0: to build housing for homeless veterans in L.A., NPR's Quil Lawrence reports.
1: L.A. has the most homeless vets in the country, but it also has a built-in solution, a 388-acre VA campus. A judge ordered housing to be built there, but VA appealed and lost at the Ninth Circuit Court. Now the Trump administration has won a delay while it considers appealing to the Supreme Court. The delay means no decision until after midterm elections.
2: There's no reason for any delay of litigation that has gone on for far too many years.
1: Mark Rosenbaum represents the plaintiffs.
2: The net result is that some 3,000 veterans, including combat veterans, are going to live and die on the meanest streets of this community.
1: The VA declined to comment on pending litigation. In May 2025, President Trump ordered a 6,000-bed facility to be built in L.A., but there's no sign of action on his executive order. Quil Lawrence, NPR News.
0: Mortgage rates are at their highest level in almost 3 years. The average 30-year fixed-rate mortgage is now almost 7.3%. NPR's Stephen Bisaha reports.
3: Mortgage interest rates often go up with the yield on the 10-year Treasury note, and that yield has been floating around a more than two-decade high. Mortgage rates are up a quarter of a percent from last week. John Diamond is an economist at Rice University, and he says the high cost of borrowing is having a bad lock-in effect on the economy.
4: People are staying put. That's going to slow down consumption growth, but hopefully that will eventually lead to lower inflation.
3: The Federal Reserve will consider raising interest rates again later this month to fight inflation. Stephen Bisaha, NPR News.
0: Major U.S. stock indexes rose today, but just slightly. This is NPR News.
5: This is OPB. I'm Donald Orr. A record-setting political donation has turned heads in Oregon this year. But as OPB's Dirk Vanderhart reports, the $10 million contribution may not be spent anytime soon.
6: The money landed in a political committee controlled by the state's Carpenters Union on September 16th. It came from an umbrella organization representing carpenters in California, Oregon, and Washington. The deposit got attention for an obvious reason. $10 million is the single largest political donation on record in Oregon, by far. The question has been whether it would come into play this year. The Carpenters Union is supporting Democratic Governor Tina Kotek in her tight race against Republican State Senator Christine Drazen. But the union says it doesn't have immediate plans for all the money. A representative told OPB the Carpenters were merely ensuring their committee has money to support candidates and causes for years to come, not wading into any one race. Dirk Vanderhart, OPB.
5: Meanwhile, the race for Washington's 3rd congressional district is neck and neck. That's according to a poll commissioned by OPB. Republican State Senator John Braun holds a slim lead over incumbent Democrat Marie Glusenkamp-Perez, but the difference falls well within the poll's margin of error. A majority of likely voters say candidates' positions on the economy, the cost of living, health care, and homelessness will influence their vote in this swing district, yet 88% of likely voters also say they have little or no confidence that Congress will make progress on these issues. And officials at University of Oregon sent out a safety warning yesterday about 5 reported sexual assault attacks on or near campus in the past week. The fall term at UO just began on Monday. Officials said 4 of the incidents involved university students. The 5th occurred at a nearby dog park. Police have arrested someone in that case. Officials don't believe the assaults are related. However, they said the perpetrators may have targeted students who were intoxicated. The reported assaults in Eugene come amid growing national outrage over Cornell University's handling of an alleged rape by multiple men in 2024. This is OPB.
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8: From NPR News, this is All Things Considered. I'm Sasha Pfeiffer.
9: And I'm Juana Summers. There are troubling new revelations today in the sexual assault case at Cornell University. A note that the story includes descriptions of sexual violence. NPR has confirmed that the alleged victim told police clearly in 2024 that she was raped. This contradicts a local prosecutor's statement that the woman's initial account of the incident described it as consensual. NPR's Brian Mann is on campus at Cornell in Ithaca, New York, and he's with us now. Hi there.
10: Hi, Juana.
9: So, Brian, just 2 really different versions here. Help us understand what's going on.
10: Yeah, this is extremely problematic for Cornell University and for this local prosecutor, Matthew Van Houten. Thomas Giefra, the attorney representing the woman at the center of this case, has confirmed to NPR that in 2024, she gave a very clear statement to Cornell campus police that she was raped. Her statement then read as follows. I can say with 100% confidence I was raped. Those were her words. Giefra confirmed it to us. Van Houten, by contrast, has been giving interviews saying the woman involved told police that what happened at that frat party was, and I'm going to quote his words here, voluntary, conscious, and consensual. Van Houten has also raised doubts about her recent civil lawsuit, Juana, where the woman alleges she was drugged and gang raped by seven male students.
11: The lawsuit leaves out any reference that Jane Doe made in her sworn statement to consenting to what happened.
10: So the obvious question is this. If this woman told police she was raped, described feeling trapped and coerced, why did Van Houten conclude it was consensual and drop his investigation?
12: Yeah, that is an obvious question. Do we have answers?
10: Partial answers so far. Van Houten has now suggested in a statement that Cornell campus police didn't give him all the necessary information from their interviews with the woman. He says he never saw that statement, that she was 100% confident that she was raped. Here's what Van Houten said in an email to our member station, WSKG. If it's factual, he wrote, we absolutely should have been informed about what Jane Doe said to the police. That was not in her 6-page statement. So it now appears from what Van Houten has said to us and to the press that all that he saw before dropping his investigation was that one condensed summary of the woman's words. Mm-hmm. Some of the most harrowing information appears to have been left out.
12: Now, Cornell University's police investigated. Brian, what's the school had to say?
10: They've mostly gone silent after responding to my emailed questions. Through the week, Cornell's spokesperson declined to respond to detailed questions about this. But a member of our team here, Aurora Berry from NPR's member station WSKG, did find something really interesting. Earlier in the week, Cornell posted a forceful statement confirming that this investigation was handled in 2024 under the jurisdiction of their campus police. And they said something important. They said their police department shared, and I'm quoting here, all investigatory information with the prosecutor's office. But yesterday, Cornell quietly removed that claim from their website. They no longer say they gave all investigatory material to the prosecutor as he was reviewing this case. We asked Cornell about that change. We asked them specifically if campus police failed to share key information with the district attorney. They only sent a brief statement saying their account of the situation online is a living document that's being updated regularly. They declined to explain why they made this specific change.
12: Mm. Brian, you were there on Cornell's campus. What's it like? What are you hearing from people about this?
10: Well, as you can imagine, there's absolute outrage among students and faculty over Cornell's handling of this. Also anger toward that prosecutor. I spoke today with Olympia Hall. She's a student activist working on campus safety. She says she's sad and angered by what she described as conflicting statements. She says she's eager for clear answers from the university. Cornell's student government has scheduled what they're calling a public hearing that'll happen this evening. They say they'll demand institutional accountability. Of course, Cornell University has also agreed now to an outside investigation, and that's expected to get underway soon.
12: NPR's Brian Mann reporting at Cornell University. Brian, thanks.
10: Thanks so much.
13: In Lebanon, a U.S. brokered plan for Lebanese forces to assume security there appears to be faltering. NPR's Jane Araf and Jawad Rizkala went to the first and so far only pilot zone in the south where Hezbollah was driven out. Israeli troops withdrew and the Lebanese army moved in, allowing some residents to return.
14: We're waiting at a Lebanese army checkpoint to be allowed into the village of Zawtar al-Harbiya. Soldiers approve each car that goes in. From here, we can see a strategic hilltop where Israel is still attacking what it says are Hezbollah positions. And we can hear the explosions. And that was a really big boom. Another airstrike in the location near Ali al-Tahrir Hill, where Israel says it detonated a series of tunnels in a Hezbollah command center recently. There are huge plumes of smoke rising from a village quite close to the hill. It's a couple of miles from where we are, but it's the fourth or fifth airstrike we've seen and heard since we've been here at this Lebanese army checkpoint over the last half hour. Lebanon says ongoing Israeli attacks are the reason that the Lebanese army has so far taken control of only part of one village. There's a ceasefire in place, but the UN peacekeeping mission says while Hezbollah has largely held its fire, Israel has launched hundreds of strikes a day. As we enter the village, there are more Israeli airstrikes nearby. There's so much destruction here. The mayor says more than half the houses have been destroyed or heavily damaged. Some in Israeli airstrikes, others when Israel bulldozed and detonated homes after the U.S. brokered ceasefire in June. Israel's defense minister has said his forces have destroyed 15,000 homes in southern Lebanon to create what Israel calls a buffer zone. At the edge of town, a woman and a young girl walk through a mountain of broken concrete and twisted metal. Fatima asked NPR not to use her last name, fearing that speaking to the media could lead to retaliation against her family. She's bringing lunch for her husband and workers who are using a bulldozer to clear the rubble. Israeli drones buzz overhead. This was my husband's cousin's house, my brother-in-law's house. That was my uncle's house, and our house was here, she says. All of them are gone. Her husband's furniture and decor shop in the next village was destroyed. Almost everything they own is gone. But from a suitcase found under the rubble, Fatima shows her now 8-year-old daughter, Noor, an infant's onesie, white with tiny flowers.
15: Hi.
14: This was my daughter's when she was a month old, she says. I kept all my children's mementos from when they were little. They're all gone, their toys, their memories, everything. But we found this. Across town, Mayor Abed al-Izzedine is living in his son's damaged house. His own was destroyed. His grandson plays next to him. As he tells us, he returned just after the Lebanese army cleared explosives left behind.
16: When we came back, I didn't recognize the turnoff to my house. The features of the land had changed.
14: The plan was that the Lebanese government would rebuild infrastructure for residents. That didn't happen. There's still no electricity or running water. Izzedine says Israeli forces bulldozed the village's only well, along with the connecting water pipes. Israel did not reply to an NPR request for comment.
16: People are anxious because things are unstable, but we want to stay. These are our homes, our land, our livelihood.
14: Izzedine says about one-fifth of the village's roughly 500 families have returned. Everyone wants to come back, he says, but between the lack of security and lack of services, they have almost nothing to come back to. Jane Araf, NPR News, in Zawtar al-Gharbiya, southern Lebanon.
17: White Sox fans across Chicago's South Side and beyond are feeling abundantly blessed today.
18: Swing and a miss! For the first time since 2005, the Chicago White Sox have won a postseason series.
19: Last night's victory over the Houston Astros feels even more sacred to some after the team revealed a letter from a famous Chicagoan, also known as Pope Leo.
17: It's dated September 9th. The pontiff shares something he said in the past about the importance of sports and community. Quote, sport can truly become a school of life where all can learn that abundance does not come from victory at any cost, but from sharing, from respecting others, and from the joy of walking together.
19: The Pope also writes, quoting again, in this spirit, it is my hope that the White Sox will continue to foster bonds of friendship and solidarity among people and thus bear hopeful witness to the possibility of living and working together in peace.
17: The letter has moved fans and players alike, including White Sox starting pitcher Anthony Kay.
20: This adds like another element of this crazy season that we've had, and it's been really special. And to know that the Pope's got our back is pretty cool.
19: The letter was addressed to the part owner and chairman of the White Sox, Jerry Reinsdorf, who seems inspired.
17: Reporter Jesse Rogers, who covers the team, says Reinsdorf said, quote, imagine a Jewish kid from Brooklyn getting a letter from the Pope. I'm going to convert.
19: The next series for the White Sox starts Saturday. They face the Cleveland Guardians in a best-of-five series. So, all you baseball true believers, light your candles.
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0: From the Susan Hammer Studio at OPB, this is All Things Considered. I'm Krista Liguori, one of your All Things Considered hosts, joined today by Jen Chavez, our host of the Evergreen podcast here at OPB. 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
3: 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I'm Juana Summers.
4: And I'm Sasha Pfeiffer. It's time now for our science news roundup from Shortwave, NPR's science podcast. With me, our host Regina Barber and science correspondent Ari Daniel. Hi to both of you.
5: Hi.
6: Hello there.
4: So as usual, you have brought us three science stories that caught your attention recently. What three do you have this week?
5: How eating with somebody could help manage your blood sugar.
6: Plus, really loud birds.
5: And the origin story of Bennu, the asteroid NASA visited to bring back samples.
4: Let's start with the blood sugar one. That's very interesting. I'm wondering if you're going to talk to us about the calming effect of a group meal. So tell us, what's going on that says that eating with someone could help manage your blood sugar?
5: Yeah, so researchers in Israel gave participants the same amount of carbs to eat. So in this case, it was bread. Then they measured their blood glucose levels. And they found, compared to people who ate alone, people who ate together were better at regulating their blood sugar.
4: Regulating like it didn't spike as high.
6: Yeah, and their blood sugar came back down to baseline quicker. Basically, they recovered faster from the sugar high. Researchers calculated the social group was 24% more efficient at clearing glucose from their blood. The results are published in the journal Science Advances.
4: And why? Why would eating not by yourself but with other people or another person make a difference?
5: Yeah, so lead author Shir Adzeel thinks one possibility is that our brains associate other people with eating, and that social cue might push our brains to start the metabolizing process earlier, like by releasing insulin sooner, which helps regulate blood sugar.
6: And behavioral neuroscientist James Cone offered another idea to support these results, that our brains could interpret company as help is here if we need it, and so your body may not require as much sugar at the ready, and you could use it elsewhere, like to grow hair or store it.
7: You can do other things with it than dump it into your bloodstream.
4: You know, this is very relevant to me today because I went to NPR's in-house cafeteria, a little cafe. I got food, brought it to my desk, and ate it all by myself. And it sounds like you're saying maybe I shouldn't do that all the time.
5: Maybe, yeah. Both James and Shear say this is a reason to prioritize our friendships and social lives. And Shear also thinks this is evidence that our social nature as humans is rooted in our biology.
7: Maybe social bonds are actually rooted in the most basic physiological processes, or what I call homeostasis.
5: So what I'm saying, Sasha, is I'm happy to eat lunch with you when I see you.
4: Next time we'll go to the cafeteria together, Regina.
5: Yeah.
4: All right. Tell me about your next topic, which is loud birds.
6: Right. So scientists have been studying bird vocalizations for well over a century, Sasha, and there's a ton of variation between species, says Jeff Podos, a behavioral ecologist at UMass Amherst.
8: Because they're all communicating about the same sort of stuff, about being territorial or trying to attract mates. That raises questions as to why we have all that diversity.
6: Most studies have focused on pitch and rhythm, but hardly ever on volume.
4: I would have thought that maybe volume would be the first thing they study. It seems like it's so straightforward. It's the thing we most focus on.
5: Yeah, you would think, but it hasn't been easy to do it in the wild until recently with devices like sound level meters and laser range finders.
4: All right, so if scientists can figure out the volume of bird song, what can they learn from that?
6: Well, what they want to do is they want to try to figure out how some birds sing louder than others and perhaps why. So several years back, Podos and his PhD student at the time, João Menezes, set out to do just that. They recorded birds in western Massachusetts and fields and swamps and suburbia and all across Brazil, João's home country, from the top of a more than mile-high mountain to his balcony in São Paulo.
9: Even if in your backyard, you feel like an early naturalist measuring something for the first time.
5: In a paper they published in the journal Evolution, they collected the volumes of 123 different species.
4: So they got a really large range.
6: It was staggering.
5: Yeah.
6: There was an 800-fold difference between the softest species, a kind of hummingbird you can barely hear, all the way up to a very loud trio.
9: Comparable to the level of a jackhammer.
6: Including two species that are new contenders for world's loudest bird, the bare-throated bellbird and the red-legged sariema.
4: They really did their homework, didn't they?
5: Yeah, and they found that larger species and those with wider mouth openings tend to sing louder.
4: All right, I get if you have a wider mouth opening that anatomically, maybe you can belt it out more. Any idea why there is so much variety among all this?
5: They don't have that answer just yet. The scientists couldn't find any clear patterns. But here is a cool fact. Some of these birds are actually louder than the published values of certain mammals, like lions and wolves and elephants.
4: You know, that initially seems hard to believe, but then I think about the times I've been woken up by crows in the morning. So
5: yeah.
4: Yes, maybe birds can, you know, out loud an elephant at certain times.
5: Yeah.
6: Better than being woken up by a lion.
5: True.
6: We chatted with Sue Ann Zollinger, an ornithologist at Manchester Metropolitan University in the UK, who wasn't involved in the research. She was impressed with the study, but acknowledged it's natural for such a broad survey to have its constraints.
10: You can't really go into a lot of detail about the mechanics that might underlie these differences.
4: Oh, scientists study such interesting things, don't they?
5: Yeah.
4: All right, for our last topic, it was something to do with asteroid samples. Tell us about that one.
5: Yeah, it's something that truly boggles my mind. NASA sent a spacecraft to Bennu. This is an asteroid that comes pretty close to Earth every 6 years to collect samples. And they brought those samples back to Earth.
6: The samples landed in the Utah desert in September of 2023, and these precious rocks and dust grains were sent to scientists around the world to study. We talked to one of those researchers, Larry Nittler, at Arizona State University.
11: Literally, I get in the mail a box, and inside it is a little glass container with a little tiny, tiny black rock. And I'm like, this came from outer space.
4: And so what do those little black rocks tell them?
5: Yeah, a lot. Another chemist named Maria Schoenbechler also got a little stash of these rocks. She and her team looked at the chemical signatures and compositions of these samples, and they determined that Bennu actually formed a lot closer to the sun than previously thought. And this has huge implications.
12: It goes back to very, very basic questions. Where are we coming from? How did life emerge on Earth? And if we want to answer this question, we can actually, but we need more of this material. That's why we need these samples here on Earth in the labs.
5: They wrote about all of this in the journal Science Advances.
4: We just heard her say that these samples could help answer the question of how life emerged on Earth. How could it tell us that?
6: Well, the origins of this asteroid could give us some hints. The study suggests Bennu formed in the part of the solar system called the water ice line, basically right before you hit Jupiter. If that's true, that could mean that when the solar system was just forming, asteroids like Bennu could have brought water and possibly organic material to the young Earth.
5: And Sasha, I want to say that getting these samples from Bennu and another asteroid, Ryugu, is crucial because the only space rocks that scientists have studied before were meteorites that survived the fiery journey through our atmosphere and like crashed into Earth. But just studying stuff that falls to Earth means we might be missing a huge part of the picture of what's really going on out there.
4: That was Regina Barber and Ari Daniel of NPR's science podcast, Shortwave. That's where you can learn about new discoveries and everyday mysteries. Regina and Ari, thanks to both of you.
6: Thank you, Sasha.
5: Thank you.

0: Of course, we love our friends at Shortwave, and we love science just in general here at OPB, which is why Jen and I are both big fans, of course, of all science, no fiction. Mm-hmm. The latest story from Jess and her team are, did the craving for mammoth kebabs drive early American migration? That is something I am curious about. I don't have time to read the story right now, but I will come back to it. Right now, what I need to do is talk to you. 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
0: Woohoo!
1: Yes, we love it. 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Shout out to you, Edna.
0: Thanks, Edna.
1: Thank you so much, Edna. 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Well, thank you so much, Edna. Be like Edna. 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
0: Of course, a contribution right now will also get your name into that hopper for our grand prize, a $3,500 build your own vacation package from Azimano Travel. 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We know that you turn to OPB because you want to seek out creative concepts, diverse ideas, thorough news, science, history, music, art, the list goes on and on. 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We live right down the street. 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
1: 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If you are already a sustainer and you're like, in breaking news, we are adding reporters in new locations throughout the region, building region-wide partnerships to deliver more reporting that makes a difference and introduces you to important stories and uplifting, interesting stuff every day.

0: 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It's this awesome 6 foot long leash that's waterproof, made with a sustainable upcycled backing. 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
0: And thank you to the over 173,000 members that power OPB. I'm talking Chris in Oregon City, Kathy in Dundee, Lindy in Tigard. 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
3: 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I'm Sasha Pfeiffer.
4: And I'm Juana Summers. Picture a cartoon of a fox dressed as a security guard standing in front of a hen house. Consider that image alongside the news that this week President Trump invited a group of top AI executives to the White House to announce a voluntary AI accord that would involve, quote, tremendous self-policing and would not be legally binding, but morally binding. Many AI leaders are concerned that the technology may be developing too quickly to address its safety risks, such as AI agents going rogue and hacking other companies or entities. Well, that cartoon, it appears with the New York Times op-ed by Lina Khan, chair of the Federal Trade Commission in the Biden administration. The title, "There are plenty of laws on the books to check the AI giants. Use them." And Lina Khan is with us now. Hi there.
5: Hello.
4: Lina, I mean, there's so much we could talk about, but I want to start with this accord to self-police AI development. Can this actually do anything useful, or is this really just more like the fox guarding the hen house?
5: It's exactly like the fox guarding the hen house. I mean, this idea that you have these voluntary commitments that everybody has signed off on is just laughably toothless, especially given the very serious risks and dangers that these companies themselves are noting we could face.
4: Now, there is some action from federal regulators. Yesterday, the Federal Trade Commission, which, of course, is your former agency, confirmed to the Associated Press that it had opened an investigation into companies like OpenAI and Anthropic over the risks their products could pose to consumers. What do you make of all that?
5: Well, look, I think what we've seen under this administration is extraordinary levels of backsliding on law enforcement when it comes to holding accountable wealthy, powerful interests. And so the idea that you're going to have an agency be investigating seriously the very CEOs that are having private lunches with the president, mm-hmm. especially what we've seen from this White House in terms of giving pardons to corporate lawbreakers and CEOs, even when they've committed very serious violations of the law, just seems to be somewhat incredulous.
4: Now, you write that there are plenty of regulatory laws that apply to AI companies, things like product liability law, tort law, consumer protection law, state laws, individual liability of AI executives. What harms of AI do you hope to see addressed by enforcement of these laws?
5: I mean, I think the big picture point here is that a lot of the conversation right now around these companies and some of the harmful practices

0: that are resulting from their technologies seems to assume that this all is happening in some kind of legal vacuum. And that's just not true. Just because you have a new technology come to the market doesn't mean that all existing laws are suspended or there's some kind of exemption. And so, you know, laws that prohibit unfair deceptive practices, laws that make it illegal to hack into other websites, laws that make it illegal to sell defective products, all of those very much apply to these technologies. And so as we are seeing more and more incidents of, you know, some of these systems engaging in serious hacks, be it of other companies, of government servers, that's all something that absolutely needs to be investigated under existing laws, some of which have criminal liability.
1: Yeah, I mean, we all know the legal system can often move super, super slowly. And we also know that the tech companies, they have enormous legal resources. We've seen this play out often with lawsuits against social media companies. Are you worried that this might just take a ton of time?
0: It could, although some of what we've seen from, for example, the Florida AG, where they're going to court to get an injunction against some of these very practices, could set us up to get answers more quickly. But you're absolutely right that overall what we need is, you know, a broader regulatory regime. And so one additional thing I note in the piece is that we actually have a long history of regulating and governing new technologies that are powerful and that are risky, from railroads to pharmaceuticals to banking to nuclear power. And so we should really use the lessons from those regulatory regimes as we think about what to do here.
1: I'll also note that you say that Congress will need to pass further laws. Like what? Give me one example.
0: So, for example, there's a long history in banking law, for example, of this thing called supervision, where you have the government, you know, deeply involved in helping monitor risk inside banks to make sure that they're not going to end up, you know, creating huge financial crashes. Similarly, as we're thinking about pharmaceuticals and drugs, there's all sorts of mandatory testing that needs to happen before a pharma company can hit, you know, the market. And so those are some of the types of things that we need to be looking at here.
1: We've got about 30 seconds left here. I'll just note we live in a very historically dysfunctional Congress. We're living with that. We also have a president who says we don't need any more guardrails for AI. We need to win the AI development race with China. Any fear that your calls for more regulation and more enforcement will go ignored at least for the next 2 years while President Trump's still in office?
0: Well, look, I think this administration has shown that they have no real interest in enforcing the law against powerful companies. And so I do think that a lot of the action will need to come from Congress, be it at the level of oversight and investigations. There are all sorts of questions we need answers to. And this is also why state AGs have an incredibly important role to play.
1: Lina Khan, former chair of the FTC, now at Columbia Law School and chair of the New York City Economic Development Corporation. Thanks.
0: Thanks.
2: The first wave of Medicaid cuts from the Republicans' One Big Beautiful Bill Act takes effect today. Among those affected are the few groups of immigrants who had been eligible for Medicaid. As of October 1st, they won't be anymore. That includes refugees and asylum seekers. NPR's Selena Simmons-Duffins has more.
3: Mustafa Rafat has lately been fielding frantic phone calls from refugees with disabilities.
4: I spent this past 2 weeks just talking with so many of them, terrorized by the reality that their children with disabilities are losing coverage.
3: Rafat is a professor of social work at the University of Nebraska at Omaha. When Rafat arrived as a refugee from Iraq in 2011, Medicaid was a lifeline, he says, as he got his own chronic inflammatory condition under control. He's now a U.S. citizen.
4: I had to climb this big mountain of acclimating into the culture here, learning English, dealing with the traumas of the war, the loss of family members. I was determined, and Medicaid was the big factor that made my dreams come true.
3: Now he's trying to counsel refugees with disabilities facing the challenges of navigating life in the U.S. who won't have that. As of October 1st, refugees and asylum seekers are among the groups that Medicaid will no longer cover. In a statement, the Centers for Medicare and Medicaid Services said it was implementing rules set by Congress and did not respond to NPR's follow-up question about the impact of that policy on refugees with disabilities. Drishti Pillai, director of immigrant health policy at KFF, says most of those losing Medicaid will have no other options.
5: They could still buy full price coverage from ACA marketplaces, but that is often unaffordable. Employer-sponsored coverage is also an option, but many immigrants work in jobs that don't offer employer-sponsored coverage, such as jobs in construction, agriculture, food service.
3: She says a few states are creating their own coverage options for this group. Ben Devanzo is with the National Immigration Law Center. He says the immigrants being cut from health coverage and food benefits now will eventually become green card holders who are eligible.
6: So these are people who are going to put off preventative care, who are not going to treat their chronic conditions, who are going to forego important medication.
3: Then when they do get their green card and get back on Medicaid, their health will be worse, which will be more expensive for hospitals and the government. Selena Simmons-Duffin, NPR News, Washington.
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8: Yep, that's right. 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Maybe you're done with work today. If so, happy Thursday evening to you. Crystal and I are getting out of here, you know, in a little while. But what better opportunity? You're sitting, you're listening right here, and you're thinking, maybe I could become a member of OPB, but how much does my membership really make a difference, right? 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
7: 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And everything you said is just right on the money. 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
8: Yeah, and let me back up just a second, because you're like, sustaining membership, sustainer, Crystal, Jen, what does that
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8: What are you talking about? 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If it's $10 a month, that's great. 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
7: Of course, your contribution right now will automatically enter you for a chance to win our grand prize of the member drive, which is a $3,500 build your own vacation package with Osamano Travel. 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And okay, you're ready. 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You say, I've got about $30 a month in my flexibility. What could I join in, and what kind of member thank you gift could I get? I'm going to say our OPB Everywhere zip-up hoodie is probably perfect for you. It's navy blue. The back's got a bright Oregon sunrise or sunset, depending on how you look at it. And I've got one of these, and it is super cozy, super snuggly. And when I see you across the dog park wearing your OPB hoodie, I'll know that you're a member. Join in right now with a call or a click, opb.org or 800-245-2346.
8: Y'all, it's hoodie season. Mm-hmm. I'm wearing a hoodie right now. 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Thank you, Val. 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Thanks, OPB. 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Thank you to the over 173,000 members that power OPB. Jenna and Talent, Dan and Canby, and Nancy and Wes Lynn, join them and become OPB's newest sustaining member right now. 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And thanks.
1: 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I'm Juana Summers.
9: And I'm Sasha Pfeiffer. Chinese Communist leader Mao Zedong declared the start of the People's Republic of China on this day in 1949. It's been 50 years since his death. And as the Chinese economy slows, fascination with the chairman is on the rise. NPR's Jennifer Pak reports.
10: College student James Xu is a collector of Mao memorabilia. Online, he shows off stacks of Mao's little red books, Mao pins, and Mao's writings. For young people like us, he says, Mao is a hero. That wasn't always how the leader was remembered, says Carrie Brown, author of the book Mao, Power and Contradiction.
11: Mao was under a shadow. I mean, many people had suffered badly in his period.
10: Like he says, the famine and a decade-long campaign to purge capitalists known as the Cultural Revolution. Later, the Communist Party issued an official verdict on the leader.
11: What it said was he was a great revolutionary, a great Marxist-Leninist, great leader who made mistakes. And the Cultural Revolution is regarded as the biggest mistake.
10: Today, as corporate profits shrink and workers feel squeezed, some are idealizing Mao, even his mistakes. American Fred Angst was born in China in the 1950s. He joined the students in the Cultural Revolution. Back then, he says, they could freely exchange ideas written on big posters.
12: If really people like your idea and copy your posters, then they travel home or go to another city and spread. So within a week or two, it would be all over China.
10: Later, he was assigned to a factory job where he says,
12: the workers are really free to speak up against managers.
10: While some participants may have felt empowered, history professor Sun Peidong at Cornell University says historians widely regard the Cultural Revolution as a political disaster,
13: in which millions were subjected to political persecution, imprisonment, torture, and very large number of people lost their lives.
10: It doesn't help that there has not been a full account of Mao's mistakes, she says.
14: Because the party has the absolute power to write or rewrite the history and they create the memory for the young generation.
10: China's sanitized version of Mao leaves space for some disillusioned young people to romanticize the Mao era. We saw this in November.
15: 2017,
10: a series of videos on China's YouTube-like platform Bilibili argued that a 2017 movie titled Youth was subtly praising Mao and the Cultural Revolution for fighting against capitalism. The video commentaries got more than 35 million views before they were deleted by the platform.
16: I give it a big laugh.
10: This interpretation is absurd, says Yan Geling, the author of the book the movie Youth was based on, especially since her family of intellectuals were considered the worst class enemies during the Cultural Revolution.
16: Period of my father being condemned.
10: I've reached her in Berlin, where the connection is shaky. She says during the Cultural Revolution, her father, a writer, would wake up, and the first thing he did was stand in front of Mao's portrait and say, "Sorry, I'm guilty," and repeated that to passerbys too, she says. But she is empathetic to young people, hearkening back to Mao's planned economy.
16: I think now
10: the disparity between the rich and poor is so huge in China, she says. People desire a society where everybody is poor, but at least equal. But student Xu has a different take. Young people don't necessarily wish to return to Mao's era, he says. They may simply be hoping for a fairer future. Praising Mao is one way to express that desire. Jennifer Pak, NPR News, Beijing.
1: Oktoberfest is underway, but U.S. craft brewers may need more than the annual German beer party to stay profitable. After a decade-long boom, the craft beer industry is contracting and trying new things to bring in customers. 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
17: Matt Terlecki is watching over the fermentation tanks for this year's Oktoberfest Pilsner, one of the styles he's developed to attract new customers. When he started his brewery in 2014, he didn't think it would be this hard to get people to drink beer.
18: There was a lot of new developments as far as hops coming out back then, and the craft beer boom was sort of peaking.
17: Terlecki's brewery was the first of three to open that year in the western Massachusetts town of East Hampton. He rented space in a former mill and called it Abandoned Building Brewery.
18: It was really fun. It was really exciting. There was a lot of room for growth and opportunity.
17: Throughout the 2010s, the number of breweries across the country grew from 2,000 to 10,000, according to the National Brewers Association. CEO Bart Watson says millennials in particular seem to love hazy IPAs and bold hoppy ales, and they were tired of the light lagers from corporate brands.
19: I think some of it is every generation just wants to drink a little bit differently.
17: But around 2020, everything changed. COVID shut down the brewery tap rooms, as well as the restaurants that bought the beer wholesale. Then Watson says the cost of raw materials went up. Millennials were having families and drinking less. Meanwhile, as Gen Z came of drinking age, they had less appetite for high alcohol beer. So hundreds of breweries closed. To use a movie metaphor,
19: we used to be in the Field of Dreams era, build it and they will come. You could put up a brewery and you'd have lines out the door. And today we're in the Moneyball era, where you got to scratch and claw and you have to find every little edge in order to be competitive.
17: One of those, he says, is getting in on the popular new craft drinks besides beer. Breweries are making their own canned cocktails, hard seltzer, and THC-infused drinks, plus non-alcoholic beer. And it's not just about the drinks. Terlecki says brewers are realizing that being a community gathering place is a better draw than beer alone.
18: The way the brewery is now is definitely not the way I had imagined it when I opened it 12 years ago.
17: His brewery now hosts trivia nights, science lectures, songwriter showcases, and recently an arts and crafts market in the parking lot. While the tap room was virtually empty, dozens of shoppers walked around outside holding IPAs they bought from the beer tent. 27-year-old Aaron Lavoie was out doing errands.
20: I don't think that I was planning on having a beer this afternoon, but I was honestly like, well, I can get some of my stuff that I needed to get anyways and have a more novel weekend.
17: A block away, the New City Brewery hosted a honky-tonk dance on its patio and game night inside. 28-year-old Brandon Robert was playing the card game Magic with friends and drinking an ale.
21: I come here every single week to play Magic. It's like, I don't know that I would go out at that same rate comparatively, like if I wasn't playing Magic.
17: While Terlecki says the new products and strategies are bringing in customers,
18: Yeah, you don't want to stretch yourself thin and kind of take away from what your original goals were, which is, you know, making craft beer.
17: Still, he's determined to keep his labor of love afloat. He just raised the price of a pint by 50 cents, and this fall, he's launching Bingo Night. For NPR News, I'm Karen Brown in Western Massachusetts.
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15: 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Donald Orr produced today's show. I'm Crystal Liguori. Have a great night. We'll see you right back here tomorrow.
22: If you were a student at Cornell in the fall of 2024, you might have learned from a crime alert email about a sexual assault on campus. If you weren't, you probably learned about it on or around September 16th of this year when a young woman filed a civil lawsuit. In it, she accuses Cornell, a fraternity, a sorority, and a bar of negligence, and seven men of sexual assault and battery. About the men, some of the evidence in the suit is horrific. In a text thread, one man asks if the shop is still open. The shop is a euphemism for a drunk, drugged college sophomore. She went to the police and told them what happened as she understood it at the time. The police took her story to the DA, and the DA declined to file charges. Something went horribly wrong here, but there is fierce disagreement about what exactly it was. Coming up on Today Explained from Vox, the facts of this case and why it's so hard to prove what happened at Cornell was a crime.
23: Live from NPR News in Washington, I'm Ryland Barton. New York Democratic Governor Kathy Hochul has appointed State Attorney General Letitia James to be special prosecutor to oversee investigation of Cornell University gang rape allegations. Hochul said she had lost faith in the local prosecutor's ability to handle the case. NPR confirmed the alleged victim told police clearly in 2024 that she was raped. This contradicts a statement from local prosecutor Matthew Van Houten, who said that the woman initially described the incident as consensual. Attorneys for Krista Pike, the woman who received two lethal injections in Tennessee yesterday and still lived, were told she is in critical condition. One of her attorneys, Stephen Farrell, said she had a blood condition that makes it difficult to administer injections.
24: We presented evidence that due to her blood condition, venous access would be difficult, and that this type of prolonged execution that she didn't want to happen would happen.
23: Tennessee Republican Governor Bill Lee has put executions in the state on hold and called for a third-party review to determine what caused the failed execution. Pike's attorneys are calling for the governor to commute her death sentence. In a new letter, thousands of doctors are encouraging senators not to confirm Dr. Heidi Overton to be the next FDA commissioner. NPR's Sydney Lupkin reports.
25: A letter to senators co-signed by more than 2,500 physicians says Overton is unfit to lead the FDA.
3: It came from the Committee to Protect Healthcare, which is a left-leaning national advocacy group of doctors and other healthcare workers. The letter cited Overton's, quote, dangerous record on vaccines and extremist anti-abortion advocacy. The group said her record made them believe she wouldn't uphold the FDA's rigorous evidence-based standards if given the top job. Overton's confirmation hearing before a Senate Health Committee took place last week. A vote likely won't happen until Congress is back in session in November after the midterms. Sydney Lupkin, NPR News.
23: The tight U.S. Senate race in Maine could decide who controls Congress. Republican Susan Collins has won the state five times. NPR's Luke Garrett spoke to voters.
4: Both Collins and her Democratic challenger, Troy Jackson, hail from Aroostook County, a rural region that borders Canada. Here, the chief political concerns are the prices of gas and heating oil. Sabrina Haney sells farmed vegetables in Caribou, Maine.
5: Our economy sucks right now. The gas prices need to go down. The fuel prices need to go down. They just need to help us out.
4: And over in Fort Kent, Maine, Brandon Godding owns a local movie theater. With heating oil prices up 74% since last year, he's just not sure if he can keep it warm.
6: I'm definitely scared for the winter. My tank's full right now from the summer, and we do have heat pumps, but they're older. They only do so much in these big open spaces.
4: Godding says he'll vote for the candidate that brings down the price of heating oil. Luke Garrett, NPR News, Aroostook County, Maine.
23: From Washington, you're listening to NPR News.
7: This is OPB. I'm Donald Orr. States and cities are suing the Trump administration for repealing rules that limit planet warming greenhouse gas emissions from power plants fueled by coal and natural gas. 21 states, including Oregon and Washington, are challenging the Environmental Protection Agency's power plant rule. The coalition also includes Pennsylvania's governor, the District of Columbia, New York City, Chicago, and the city and county of Denver. They argue that gutting one of the country's most significant climate protections will set the nation back decades and worsen the climate crisis. The EPA has said the repeal would save the industry more than $300 billion in costs and help unleash American energy. And the federal government is suing Portland-based grocery chain Fred Meyer. The government says the Kroger subsidiary discriminated against two pregnant employees in 2023. The lawsuit accuses Fred Meyer of failing to give reasonable accommodations to the workers at a store in Vancouver. One of the employees was fired the same day she requested time off for childbirth. A Fred Meyer spokesperson said the company doesn't comment on active litigation. And the head of Portland's largest business advocacy group is suing the city for increasing its annual arts tax. Alex Zielinski has more.
25: Andrew Hone is the president of the Portland Metro Chamber. He filed a complaint this week, accusing the city of breaking the law by increasing the tax without asking for voter approval. Portland's arts tax goes towards public school art programs and art nonprofits. It was adopted by voters in 2012. In May, councilors voted to increase the tax and exempt lower-income Portlanders from paying. Hone's lawyers say the city didn't have the authority to do that. Hone said the lawsuit isn't about getting rid of the arts tax.
26: That's not something that we're calling for. This is about the process that the council needs to go through to change, alter, or increase taxes in our community.
25: City lawyers have previously said councilors have the authority to tweak taxes already approved by voters. Alex Zielinski, OPB.
7: This is OPB.
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28: Amy Wang is a staff reporter at The Washington Post. Amy, in October of 2024, a young woman went to a fraternity house near Cornell University's campus. Who is this young woman and why did she go to the frat house that night?
27: Well, the young woman is only identified in documents as Jane Doe, so we don't know her name. She was at the time 20 years old. She was a sophomore at Cornell, and around 11 p.m. on the night of October 19th, 2024, this Jane Doe goes to a bar on campus, and then after that goes to the Chi Phi fraternity house to hang out with a friend. And, you know, she had said that she was already pretty intoxicated at that point. She'd had maybe 10 drinks in about 3 hours, and her friend at the fraternity house hands her a beer. After that is where she alleges that another member of the fraternity pressured her into taking drugs, specifically ketamine and marijuana, and drinking more alcohol. She alleges that two members of the fraternity assaulted her, and that one of them later sent a Snapchat message out to active Chi Phi members, and the message is pretty graphic, but essentially invites them to join in, and several did.
28: In about 3 weeks, this young woman was going to go to the Cornell campus police and report what happened that night. But in the interim, what was going on? What was happening?
27: So in the interim, we now know, based on reporting by the New York Times and I believe CBS News, this young woman was a member of a campus sorority. So she went to a member of her sorority and was trying to make sense of what had happened. I think she was still processing it in real time. She wasn't using, according to their reporting, the word rape or assault. And she was also seeing rumors circulating around campus about what had taken place at the fraternity house and was growing concerned about how they portrayed her. She, in the interim, also received a text message from one of the seven men at the fraternity, essentially apologizing for how things went down the other night. And she is not yet accusing them of assault, but is chatting, even seeks to reassure him in that first message. I believe on October 22nd, she then makes an appointment at the campus health clinic because she had what she thought was a UTI and wanted to be tested because she told the doctor that she had gone through a traumatic experience. According to the New York Times reporting, you could see her thinking about what happened kind of evolve over those few weeks. She at some point says that, you know, this is starting to ruin her life, and she's sleeping and crying, and she's feeling ashamed, and she's just really grappling with what had taken place, trying to make sense of it. By November 3rd is when, according to these investigative documents that were obtained by the Times, she kind of comes to this conclusion that what happened at the party at Chi Phi was assault. So she texts one of the seven fraternity members and says, this was not consensual. I was, you know, I was given more ketamine than I can remember. And that she says that she was uncomfortable. So a few days later, November 7th, 2024, according to these documents, she goes to the ER, an ER in Ithaca, and asks for a rape kit. And the following day is when she goes to Cornell University Police.
28: Okay, so these documents that were obtained by the Times suggest that, as you say, this young woman's thinking was evolving on what had happened that night. When she goes to the police, how does she characterize what happened to the police? What does she tell them?
27: So what she tells the police is that she believes she was assaulted. And she tells the police that it had started out as something that was consensual. And then at the end, she says, quote, I can say with 100% confidence I was raped. End quote. She tells police she was extremely uncomfortable and that she kept taking ketamine in part because she thought she might black out and pass out. She had thought of at least two of the men as her friends. After the events of that night, she is then confronted with rumors that were spreading across campus, sort of depicting her as loose and blaming her, essentially.
28: What happens after Jane Doe talks to the police? What do they do?
27: When she talks to Cornell University Police, they summarize what she said in a 6-page statement that she then signs And that is the statement that is submitted to the Tompkins County District Attorney.
28: Okay. And the district attorney would be the person who would bring charges or decide not to bring charges. What does he decide?
27: Yes. So the district attorney decides not to bring charges in 2024 based on, he has said, the sworn statement that she signs to police.
28: All right. So the DA says no charges for the seven men. Were they disciplined in any way?
27: Yes. So we don't know exactly how each of the men were disciplined. Cornell has said that they faced a range of disciplinary measures, including expulsions and suspensions. I think one of the details that had gone particularly viral about this is that the disciplinary measures included for some of the students to write essays. Cornell has not denied that, but it has specifically denied that the students only had to write essays as a disciplinary measure. But the university has cited privacy laws and said it really can't release any more specifics about how individual students were punished or not punished.
28: What did Jane Doe do after first talking to the police and then learning the DA wasn't going to press charges?
27: After she goes to police, we know she remains on campus and she has to continue seeing some of these men. Mm-hmm. And she also participates in the school's Title IX investigation, which takes place over several months and concludes at some point in 2025.
28: I want to ask you about the DA. He is, as you say, reopening the criminal investigation. He is also out in public defending his decision to not press charges in 2024. How is he defending himself?
27: Yes, the DA is a big part of the story. This is the Tompkins County District Attorney. His name is Matthew Van Houten. And he has said that in 2024, based on the written statement from Jane Doe, they did not have what they needed to press criminal charges.
1: To be clear, you never saw any statement where the victim alleged to be raped.
8: I never saw that statement. It was not included in the six-page statement. We felt that we had a comprehensive and complete account of what happened, and we had no reason to believe that there was missing or omitted information.
27: And it's important to note that we, as in the public, we've not actually seen a copy of Jane Doe's sworn statement. The DA issued a press release in which he summarizes that statement. And in that summary, he describes her characterization of this as voluntary and conscious and consensual. Now, that is at odds with some of the investigative documents that we've seen reported since then, including that transcript of, you know, Jane Doe's interview with Cornell police, in which she describes it very confidently. She says that she believes she was raped and even says that she was, you know, physically hit during that night. The DA said that he did not see before the lawsuit the screenshot of the Snapchat message where the frat members are talking pretty crudely about the situation, and that he also says he didn't see the transcript of the interview between Jane Doe and police.
28: We now know the names of the seven men who were there that night. Have they said anything?
27: The seven men themselves have not publicly said anything. The lawyers for three of those seven men have publicly denied the allegations. One of them says that his client went into the room but immediately left and didn't participate in the assault.
28: This is a story that is developing very quickly, and it seems like new information is coming out just about every day. What do we know about what happens next?
27: So there's at least two things going on here. There is the DA's reopened criminal investigation. The DA has said he is putting together a case to present to a grand jury, and we don't know if there's enough to pursue criminal charges, but he has started that process and is actively collecting what he says is any new evidence that might change things. Separately, there's the civil lawsuit that Jane Doe filed last month, and that is not dependent in any way on how the criminal investigation goes. Hmm. But that will also proceed against the university, the seven fraternity members, and the fraternity itself.
28: Amy Wang is a reporter with The Washington Post. When we come back, a former sex crimes prosecutor is going to give us her view on what went so wrong here.

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1: Lauren Hirsch is the CEO and co-founder of World Without Exploitation. This is a coalition designed to combat human trafficking and sexual exploitation. In another life, Lauren was a New York City prosecutor in the Brooklyn DA's office and chief of the sex trafficking unit there. Lauren, the DA said his office reviewed Jane Doe's statement at the time and found at the time that what she described didn't meet the legal definition of a crime. And I think people want to understand, how is that possible?
2: To be really candid with you, Noelle, this is an area that seems super unclear to me because the role of the district attorney in that moment is to investigate. We're not, when you first get a case file, you first get a victim statement, and especially with facts as horrific as these facts are, or our understanding of this six-page document that the DA read, I would never say that this is a clear-cut case where there'll be a conviction at the end. We never know that. What I can say with 100% certainty is if you get a document like that as a prosecutor, that is a significant investigative lead. And so as a prosecutor, what I believe to be would be good practice is starting to pull the layers back, trying to understand what transpired here. Interviewing the victim, that feels critical. That never happened. We now know that there are all these text messages that were shared between these boys and the prosecutors now saying, but I didn't know about the text messages.
3: At this point, I'm hearing about the new evidence as the rest of the world is.
4: The Snapchat was disgusting and vulgar and immoral. But the question that we analyzed was, did Jane Doe consent to what happened?
2: It's my understanding that there were a lot of boys on that particular text thread. And so a good investigator would have gone to that fraternity house and tried to interview some of those boys, tried to understand what were the contemporaneous statements made at that time. Were there any text messages? Was there any social media activity? And I believe that had they done that in a timely fashion, they likely would have come up with these text messages at that time and not 2 years later.
1: Okay, what you're saying is interesting because the DA has come out publicly and defended himself by saying essentially the details of this lawsuit, which was filed in September of this year, are different from the details in the young woman's 2024 statement to the police.
3: Taking her words and believing every one of her words, she never says that she was drugged without her knowledge. She admits to taking drugs and alcohol voluntarily and with knowledge. She does not allege that she was forced to engage in any acts.
1: And he has sort of used that in his defense, right? Here's what I knew at the time versus what this young woman is saying today. I think I hear you saying maybe that's not an excuse.
2: Well, so you're asking a couple of things, right? You're asking about the inconsistent statements, and I find it troubling that the DA is leading with this notion that the victim has inconsistent statements, because that feels to me like here we are making excuses and blaming the victim. And for me, where I sit, that's troubling. It also begs the question, what kind of inconsistencies exist between the initial document and the document? I'm not even sure sort of what we're talking about today, because to my knowledge, the DA has not yet interviewed this victim. Perhaps he's talking about the civil complaint, which I would think that is written in a way where she has worked with her lawyer to put this together. And The initial statement, the initial six-page document that the DA read, my understanding is that it is basically a summary of a conversation. And so inconsistencies come in all shapes and sizes. So it's hard to know exactly what we're talking about here, but it is very common for there to be some inconsistencies. That is not a deal breaker, despite the fact that this prosecutor wants the public to believe that it is.
1: Drugs and alcohol are central to this case, right? The young woman admits she had been drinking and she was using ketamine. Under New York law, how does that affect whether or not someone is believed to be capable of consenting to sex?
2: Yeah, so New York law is actually really problematic here, Noelle, and it's a place where I believe we are desperate for a legislative fix. I think that there have been a lot of advocates who've been championing a correction to this voluntary intoxication loophole for a lot of years, and we've not been able to get it. And so the New York law makes it very, very hard to prosecute a person who is, when the victim is voluntarily intoxicated, but not unconscious. And so this new law would allow the prosecutors the ability to bring cases when the victim is so severely intoxicated, but not physically helpless, and where a reasonable person should have known the victim's condition. And in this particular case, based on what we're hearing, she was in a condition where a reasonable person should have known her condition. And so in this particular instance, the DA is right. This is a very, very hard case to prove in this moment, but I'm a big believer. We don't not prosecute cases because they're hard cases, but at the same time, we know that a change to the law is critically important.
1: You clearly want more investigation here. What questions do you want asked? Who do you want to be spoken to?
2: So before I say who and how and what that investigation looks like, I think it's really important to say that when 2 years have passed and the DA did not investigate these cases immediately, we have a big problem on our hands, right? The fact that the DA did not investigate this from the moment he found out about this, it's really problematic because, as we know, evidence disappears, memories fade. When you're dealing on a college campus with a specific culture, there may be a narrative that takes hold. And so it's important to talk about the time lapse and how that harms the case. That said, I still believe that the investigation is critically important. I don't believe that this DA is the right person to do the investigation. I think a special prosecutor should be appointed. And then I think that the prosecutor and law enforcement should be interviewing everybody who was in that fraternity on that night, anybody who saw this victim before, saw this victim after. Were there any statements in the immediate aftermath of her leaving that fraternity? Was there an outcry witness? We know that some text messages have come to light. Are there other text messages? I suspect there are. I'd want to interview as many of those boys as possible to understand what was going on, because some of those text messages that have come to light, one says free, basically essentially saying by the boys or whoever wrote this for the taking, right? That doesn't seem like, if you're thinking about somebody's mindset, that doesn't sound like mindset that is engaging in consensual sex. And so I think it is critically important that we understand all of the correspondence of that night. You know, I think we want to see what is out there that helps us get closer to understanding what transpired that night. think the law enforcement failed this young person. The fact that there's no investigation that happened immediately in the aftermath of this incident, no investigation. It's really just, we just continue to fail survivors all over the place. And we have to start doing better.
1: Lauren Hirsch of World Without Exploitation. Lauren is a former sex crimes prosecutor. Hadi Mwagdi and Ariana Espudu produced today's show. Amina El-Sadi edited. Bridget Dunnigan and David Tadashur engineered. And Gabriel Duntov checked the facts. I'm Noel King. It's Today Explained.

0: Thanks for being with us for Today Explained here on OPB. 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
2: In Los Angeles, I'm Kai Rizdahl. It is Thursday today. This one is the 1st of October, if you can believe it. Good as always to have you along, everybody. You know, there's a developing truth in this economy that money is going to be much more expensive than we have been used to for much longer than we are ready for. As evidence, I refer you to, and yes, I know, the bond market yet again. Yields on long-term government debt, while a hair softer today, have been high and rising for weeks now with no real relief in sight. We called Tara Sinclair. She's the chair of the economics department at George Washington University, out on the road.
3: I'm in Nashville, which means that the hotel lobby is incredibly loud, and so we are very happy we got a room.
2: As are we. Those higher yields mean money is more expensive, not just for the government, but for anybody trying to borrow.
3: Which means that if you want to get a mortgage, it's going to be more expensive. If you want to have credit card debt, it's going to be more expensive. If you're a business and you want to have a business loan, it's going to be more expensive.
2: The way it works, we all know this, when something gets more expensive, you don't have to be an economist to understand that people are going to use less of it, so fewer purchases are going to be made, from buying a house to swiping your credit card, and that is going to slow economic growth. Now, as bond yields and interest rates go higher,
3: there isn't some specific number that's going to immediately destroy the economy.
2: All right, that's good.
3: There are these moments, like hitting 5%, where the markets look around and say, is this a good use of our money? Or should we be looking for higher returns elsewhere and stop being so interested in buying government debt?
2: Well, that sounds bad.
3: And that's the really scary point, because if people start looking at government debt and don't think of it any longer as something that's risk-free, then the cost will go up even more.
2: The 10-year Treasury note today, the yield on it, 5.23%, slightly, as I said, lower at the close, did hit a quarter-century high at one point during the session. Equities just kind of treading water. We will have the details when we do the numbers.
3: Looking at government debt and don't think of it any longer as something that's risk-free, then the cost will go up even more.
2: The 10-year Treasury note today, the yield on it, 5.23%, slightly, as I said, lower at the close, did hit a quarter-century high.

0: One of the things we do around here, so you all don't have to, is dig deep into the data to try to get a sense of the bigger picture. The data in question today is the Personal Consumption Expenditures Index that we got yesterday, 3% year on year. That's the core inflation number. And as it turns out, it was a bit of a surprise, lower than people had been guessing. Marketplace's Kristen Schwab has more.
1: This inflation report kind of feels like when you're on a flight that lands early, but you sit on the runway for forever because there's no gate. So your arrival time ends up being the same anyways. Like, yay.
2: You can look at these numbers and from a lot of different angles, and sometimes they look prettier than they do from other angles.
1: But in the end, it's all a wash, says Stephanie Kelton, an economist at Stony Brook University.
2: Either way, you got a 3 on the other side of the decimal point.
1: 3.4%. And Gary Schlossberg, global strategist at Wells Fargo Investment Institute, says that number was lower than it would have been otherwise. Because in August, the Bureau of Labor Statistics changed the way some categories, like computer software and investment services, are calculated.
3: And that was going to have the effect of lowering inflation by a couple of tenths of a percent.
1: It means by previous standards, inflation would have measured higher, around 3.6 or 3.7%. Omer Sharif, president of Inflation Insights, says really it's not the big number that worries him most. It's the little ones that make up PCE, from housing to healthcare.
4: So more than half the basket is rising at an inflation rate of 3% or higher.
1: Numbers that he says aren't likely to fall, even if the war with Iran ends tomorrow.
4: We've had this set of rolling shocks for 6 years that have, you know, boosted inflation to well above target. It's nothing to say there won't be another shock coming in the next, you know, 6 months.
1: The economists I talked to today and the markets are betting the Fed will pause rates this month and hike rates in December. And Sharif?
4: I personally think that they are maybe going to hike one more time in Q1.
1: Inflation tends to go up at the beginning of the year because companies usually raise prices after the holidays. I'm Kristen Schwab for Marketplace.

0: A couple of weeks back, the Secretary of the Treasury, Scott Bessent, did an event at Southern Methodist University where he got a question about the national debt, which, as you have almost certainly heard, now tops $40 trillion.
1: We don't have a revenue problem. We have a spending problem. Mm-hmm. So we've tried to contain the spending, and then with 3% growth, we grow our way out of this.
0: Bessent has said a version of that before, but is it true? I mean, how much growth would it take when you are talking $40 trillion? Ben Steele is a senior fellow at the Council on Foreign Relations, where he took up exactly that question in a recent article. Ben, welcome to the program.
2: Thank you for having me, Kai.
0: For the layperson, what was the Treasury Secretary talking about when he said we could grow our way out of this?
2: Well, the Treasury Secretary was responding to all the turmoil in the bond markets. And of course, there's been growing concern that the bond market volatility has been driven by concerns about rising U.S. debt. And the Treasury Secretary's point was that debt doesn't need to be a problem. If we could achieve consistent 3% gross domestic product GDP growth, we can afford to support more debt.
0: All right, so let's dig in a little bit to sort of the math behind this at, again, a very sort of layperson's level. First of all, consistently growing at 3% is not something the federal government and the U.S. economy has done in the recent past. That's problem number one,
2: no.
0: Right?
2: No, that is indeed problem number one. If you go back to the year 2000, we only hit the 3% growth mark in five calendar years. So that's one-fifth of the years. So it would be a pretty impressive thing if the United States were able consistently going forward to achieve 3% growth.
0: A word here about the elephant in the room, which is fiscal policy. We talk about monetary policy, interest rates on this program.
2: Right.

0: right. all the time. Fiscal policy gets less attention, I suppose, because Congress and the president never do anything about it. And I guess the question to you is, that's the solution here, right? Fiscal policy?
1: Yeah, well, the United States, unfortunately, doesn't really have a fiscal policy. It just has fiscal outcomes. We spend money. We raise money in the form of taxes. And at the end of each year, we tabulate up how far short we fell in terms of raising the revenue we need to cover our spending. And so we just mechanically issue debt, that is treasury bonds, to fund the growing federal debt.
0: I imagine you spend a decent amount of time on the Acela going back and forth between New York and Washington. And I guess the question is, when you go down to Washington and wander the halls of Congress or the think tanks or whatever, I mean, is anybody thinking about this, or are they just fingers in their ear going, la, la, la, la, la?
1: Yeah, no, they are. I speak to, for example, congressional staffers, Democrats, Republicans, and you can put those folks in a room together and have a pretty rational discussion about these issues. When you get into the higher ranks of government, that is the White House, the House and Senate leadership, then politics really does take over.
0: All right, so look, you're a trained observer of this. What do you think happens? I mean, give me like the 10-year outlook here.
1: You know the old joke, Kai, about asking the old Irishman for the road to Dublin? He says, if I were you, I wouldn't start from here.
0: I didn't know that one, but that's a good one. Anyway, go ahead.
1: I wouldn't start from here. I mean, we had opportunities in the past to do something about this. You maybe remember the old Simpson-Bowles Commission under President Obama. I do really think we dropped the ball there with bond prices falling now, that is the price of that we Americans have to pay to issue debt, rising, it's becoming more urgent. Growth is indeed a very important component in a package of measures we need in order to lower our debt burden. But we're also going to need spending cuts, and we're going to need revenue increases. So we should start having a rational debate about what the composition of those spending cuts and revenue raising measures should be.
0: Ben Steele is at the Council on Foreign Relations, where he's a senior fellow, also director of international economics. Ben, thanks for your time. I appreciate it.
1: Thanks for having me, Kai.

0: Business in the Rio Grande Valley, way down in South Texas, is booming. SpaceX has a huge base there, and two big liquefied natural gas plants are drawing people from far and wide. People, though, need housing and residential construction. The workforce for which in Texas is about 25% undocumented workers is being throttled because of the Trump administration's immigration crackdown. Marketplace's Elizabeth Trovall has that story.
1: Brand new modular duplexes line this growing neighborhood with pristine lawns here in the Harlingen area near the southern tip of Texas. Though there's still plenty of work to do and not enough workers.
2: You'll see that the framing crew that's there now is very slim. But normally it's about 8 to 10 guys.
1: That's Ronnie Cavazos, who is building this neighborhood with his firm, The Structure Team. He shows me a cement slab where just a few framers are working today. They'll make a skeleton for the home out of lumber.
2: It requires a lot of math, a lot of measuring. It's a tough job, especially in the type of the weather that we're in. You know, the valley will see 108, 110 degree weather.
1: Cavazos has struggled to find qualified labor to do the job. In Texas, undocumented workers represent roughly a quarter of the construction labor force. Now, ICE raids have thinned out the workforce. Some people have been deported. Others, including some who may have legal status, aren't working because they fear immigration enforcement.
2: We go down a list of 30 framers. I'm not joking you, 30 framers just to find one. And he's probably charging more than what we originally had budgeted.
1: He says construction on this phase will likely take 18 months instead of 12. He's also built $15,000 worth of fences around the construction sites to make it harder for ICE to arrest workers.
2: We've had to file extensions on the loans that we have for the project in order to be able to continue getting that project funded. At this point, I'll venture to say that in 2026, we probably are not going to make any money.
1: Worksite raids and immigrant arrests are happening while the construction industry continues to face a major worker deficit. Ed Brady is with the Home Builders Institute.
3: Department of Labor would tell you on a monthly basis, anywhere from in the last 3 years, 250,000 to 450,000 empty jobs, vacant jobs in the building construction industry. So however you look at that, at the low level, it's still a crisis.
1: According to one industry estimate, some 19,000 fewer houses were built in 2024 in the U.S. because of the ongoing labor deficit. But now he says immigration policy is working against the industry.
3: With immigrants being 30% of our trades, we're losing many more than we're bringing into the industry right now.
1: And those workers have families that depend on that income. Like Brianna, who I meet at her small apartment in South Texas. She tells me how her husband was arrested and deported by immigration on his way to work at a construction site this summer.
4: El día que fue detenido, iba para un trabajo, de una construcción.
1: Brianna is a U.S. citizen, but because of her husband's ongoing immigration case, we're using a different name. Since her husband was deported to Mexico, her household is bringing in $2,000 fewer dollars each month. Even though she works 7 days a week, it's hard to make ends meet.
4: Ha sido muy difícil, sí, económicamente y emocionalmente.
1: It's been very difficult emotionally and economically for her and her three kids, she says. Her husband, who she was sponsoring for a visa, has worked in construction his whole life. He learned it from his dad. Just like Ronnie Cavazos. His dad was a framer from Mexico. That's who got him into construction. And now he wonders about the future of the industry.
2: We got rid of all the knowledge and we got rid of all the workers. And now what?
1: Without the experienced framers and other workers, how do you build homes, businesses, and an economy? In the Rio Grande Valley, I'm Elizabeth Trovall for Marketplace.

0: Coming up.
1: 4 hours to 48 hours of training.
0: That's either not enough or, yeah, no, it's not enough. First, though, let's do the numbers. Dow Industrial's up 20 points today, not even a 10th percent, 50,926. NASDAQ added 10 points also, not even a 10th percent, 26,871. S&P 500 picked up 14 points. That is 2/10 percent there. Ended things at 76.66. Constellation Energy assigned a 20-year deal with Amazon to supply electricity. The deal is going to help the power company expand a nuclear plant in Maryland and spend around $3 billion on infrastructure. Constellation powered up 1.9% on the day. Amazon ticked down a little bit over a third of 1%. Seasonings maker McCormick & Company beat estimates for the quarter. People's budgets may be stretched, I guess, but they still want their sauces and their spices. McCormick dipped. Get it? Dipped. 4.9%. 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
0: This is Marketplace. I'm Kai Rizdal. Data about the American labor market comes in many different flavors. We have gotten a variety so far this week. The September jobs report will be upon us tomorrow morning. Today, though, it's employment of the seasonal variety. Challenger Grain Christmas said in its regular update this morning that the hiring outlook for the rest of the year is cautious. Marketplace's Samantha Fields is on the holiday jobs beat.
5: If it seems early to be thinking about holiday hiring, Corey Staley at Indeed Hiring Lab says it's really not.
6: We do start seeing employers ramping up seasonal hiring in August and in September.
5: According to postings on Indeed, he says August was a strong month for seasonal jobs.
6: But what's interesting is we moved into September and it kind of came down more in line with what we saw in 2025.
5: And he says the number of people who are looking for seasonal work is rising.
6: We're seeing that very clearly over the last 2 or 3 years, the number of job seekers looking for these types of jobs have continued to grow, but the job postings at best have, you know, remained within a range around the previous year.
5: It's still early to know how this holiday season will go, but David Swartz at Morningstar says there are some early indications that hiring in retail might be slower.
7: Retailers are operating more efficiently than they used to and using more technology. And so they are operating their stores on a full-time basis with fewer people. And that would also include the holiday period when they'd hire fewer temporary workers than they had in past years, too.
5: This year, they're also acutely aware of the financial stress so many people are feeling.
7: I think there's a lot of concern about gas prices affecting consumer spending and how that may affect the holiday season as well as general inflation.
5: And Swartz says that's likely part of why fewer retailers have announced big holiday hiring plans so far. Their expectations are low for this year.
7: But that's also been the case for the last couple years, and the holiday sales turned out to be stronger than expected.
5: He says some retailers may be holding off on hiring for now and waiting to see if it looks like that's happening again. I'm Samantha Fields for Marketplace.

0: If you were to count the number of private security guards that you see as you're just going about your business every day at mall entrances, churches and synagogues, even schools maybe, it would almost certainly be more than you would have guessed, because there is more private security in this country than there are police and sheriff's deputies. And it is a very randomly regulated and very loosely trained workforce. Curtis Lee wrote about it in the New York Times. Welcome to the program. Good to have you on.
1: Thanks for having me.
0: How did we get to a place where there are more security guards than there are police officers and sheriff's deputies in this country?
1: That's a good question. Private security guards are outside. We see them all over, outside of strip malls, construction sites, the lobbies of office buildings. These are workers that really don't earn that much money. A recent report from the UC Berkeley Labor Center found that on average, security guards normally earn a little less than $19 an hour. It's a striking number to see that there are more security guards in this country than there are police and sheriff's patrol officers.
0: It does sort of seem like it's a demand thing, right? There is a demand for these services. Police and sheriff's departments simply aren't funded or equipped to do it, but people want it.
1: Absolutely. I mean, this is a necessity, and this is a necessity more and more for, houses of worship, synagogues and mosques. And a lot of people feel the need to have security guards as that frontline protection.
0: Let's run down the labor market demographics of this thing. These private security guards are, you write, overwhelmingly male. They are majority people of color, and most of them, almost all of them, I think you say, don't have a bachelor's degree.
1: That's correct. I mean, that's a big part of what this UC Berkeley report found. These are individuals that don't necessarily get into police forces, but, want to serve and protect, and that's where they find these jobs as security officers. And more and more in recent years, we've seen unions jumping in to unionize security guards and also basically supporting security guards and looking to help boost pay and training.
0: Can we talk about that training for just a second? There are no federal standards for private security guards?
1: Correct. Yeah, there are no federal standards. It's mostly relies. It's given to the states to set those standards. Some states don't have any training really for security guards, and other states have between 4 hours to 48 hours of training.
0: Wow.
1: It really is a patchwork effect in terms of the training that security guards have.
0: It is, you write, a $50 billion industry and growing. And yet, as you said a minute ago, most of these guys, because they are mostly guys, as we talked about, they're making like $19 an hour.
1: Of course, they're making around less than $19 an hour. And, recently we've seen local jurisdictions jump into the fray and look to set at least pay minimums for security guards. In New York City earlier this year, local elected officials passed an ordinance that set pay minimums for security guards. And then here in California, where I'm based in Los Angeles, the state legislature looked to possibly pass a bill this year that would have set pay minimums for security guards. But at the last minute in Sacramento, the legislation was stripped of pay standards because there was strong pushback from the business community in terms of costs. So that was stripped out of the bill at the last minute.
0: One imagines, just given, read the headlines, one imagines that the demand about which we spoke at the beginning of this interview is only going to increase.
1: Yeah, absolutely. The demand is definitely going to increase. As more and more threats of violence happen in public life. I mean, whether these are at schools, at churches, more and more, then there's going to be a need for security and security guards to be on the front lines of protection in public places.
0: Curtis Lee writes for the New York Times. Curtis, thanks a bunch. I appreciate it.
1: Thanks for having me, Kai.

0: 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Investing in securities involves the risk of loss.
1: This final note on the way out today in which, yes, bond yields now are high. But as Tara Sinclair reminded us from that hotel in Nashville, we've been here before.
2: Well, I mean, it's actually the old normal. We used to have much higher bond yields in the past. And so that is one perspective on this, is that we are just returning back to the previous world, and that actually, particularly the period from 2007 to 2020, or a little bit beyond that because of the pandemic, was really the weird time. And now we're returning to a longer run pattern.
1: Of course, that was before we were $40 trillion in the hole, right? Our daily production team includes Andy Corbin, Mika Allison, Maria Hollenhorst, Sarah Leeson, Sean McHenry, and Sophia Terenzio. Will Story is the supervising senior producer, and I'm Kai Rizdahl. We will see you tomorrow, everybody.

0: This is APM.
1: This is OPB. Thanks for being with us from Marketplace. 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We're at OPB.org.
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3: From WHYY in Philadelphia, I'm Terry Gross with Fresh Air. Today, Sheryl Crow. She was a school teacher in Missouri before moving to LA to pursue music. Early on, she landed a gig as a backup singer for Michael Jackson.
4: I'd been there about 6 or 8 months and didn't have a passport. And the next thing I know, we're rehearsing, and a month later, we're in Tokyo playing for 65,000 people.
3: Crow went on to have a very successful solo career with 9 Grammys to date. Her hits include All I Want to Do, If It Makes You Happy, and Soak Up the Sun. Now, in her 60s, her ambitions have shifted.
4: I was always chasing the next hit, what's the next thing, and that's more pressure, and this is more joy.
3: She has a new album. And John Powers reviews the new Netflix series, My Sad Dead, about a woman who can see and talk to ghosts. First News.
5: Live from NPR News in Washington, I'm Ryland Barton. President Trump and Vice President J.D. Vance are hitting the campaign trail to try and boost Republican enthusiasm ahead of the midterm elections. Vance was in Florida promoting Republican candidate for governor Byron Donalds and Senator Ashley Moody. He said Democratic Senate candidate Angie Nixon should leave the country.
6: When Angie Nixon calls herself a socialist, I think the right response is to say, then get the hell out of here. You don't belong in America, if those are your views.
5: Trump is in Oklahoma now after traveling to Texas as polls show him losing support from key groups he made inroads with in 2024, like Latinos. Trump has blamed poor public relations for the party's challenges. Democrats say Trump and Vance are desperate to rally their base as the elections approach. 21 states are suing the Trump administration over its repeal of power plant pollution rules. As NPR's Julia Simon reports, the Biden-era rules would have reduced planet heating emissions from fossil fuel burning plants.
7: The 21 states and 4 cities argue their appeal, quote, guts one of the country's most significant climate protections, end quote, and will worsen the climate crisis. The Biden-era rules would have required coal and new natural gas plants to install pollution control equipment that would have significantly reduced carbon dioxide emissions. When the EPA announced the rule change last month, they said in their announcement that greenhouse gas emissions from power plants, quote, have no material impact on climate change. That is false. And pollution from power plants also impacts human health. The EPA says it doesn't comment on ongoing litigation. Julia Simon, NPR News.
5: The Supreme Court has agreed to review a Trump administration policy denying bond hearings for detained immigrants. The high court will consider whether immigrants have a right to a hearing to determine if they should remain detained while challenging their possible deportation. Appeals courts from 9 of 11 federal circuits have ruled that detention without a bond hearing violates federal law. The judge in the Lindsey Clancy case has rejected a defense request to find her not guilty of killing her 3 children in 2023. That's after the case ended in a mistrial last month. From member station WBUR, Deborah Becker reports.
3: Judge William Sullivan's decision says that prosecutors offered enough evidence for a jury to decide whether Clancy committed the crimes and whether she was criminally responsible. Clancy's defense asked for the not guilty finding, arguing that prosecutors did not provide enough evidence. Attorney Keith Halpern, who's not affiliated with Clancy's case, says defense attorneys customarily make such requests.
0: It was something that any lawyer in his position would have done. In any case,
3: prosecutors are still evaluating whether to hold a new trial. Another hearing is scheduled next month. For NPR News, I'm Deborah Becker in Boston.
5: Major U.S. stock indexes rose slightly today. This is NPR News.
1: This is OPB. I'm Paul Marshall. A record-setting political donation has turned heads in Oregon this year. But as Derek Vanderhard reports, the $10 million contribution may not be spent anytime soon.
8: The money landed in a political committee controlled by the state's Carpenters Union on September 16th. It came from an umbrella organization representing carpenters in California, Oregon, and Washington. The deposit got attention for an obvious reason. $10 million is the single largest political donation on record in Oregon, by far. The question has been whether it would come into play this year. The Carpenters Union is supporting Democratic Governor Tina Kotek in her tight race against Republican State Senator Christine Drazen. But the union says it doesn't have immediate plans for all the money. A representative told OPB the Carpenters were merely ensuring their committee has money to support candidates and causes for years to come, not wading into any one race. Dirk Vanderhart, OPB.
1: A long-running Eugene craft brewery is closing. Zach Ziegler from our news partner KLCC has more.
9: Oakshire Brewing Company announced in a social media post that it would be ceasing operations. Its taprooms in downtown Springfield and northeast Portland have closed, though the brewery has yet to announce a closure date for its brewing facility and taproom in Eugene's Whitaker neighborhood. Oakshire's social media post mentioned rising costs, the financial damage done by the COVID pandemic, and a changing and more competitive market. It's committed to staying open through its 20th anniversary party, which is scheduled for Saturday at its last remaining location. I'm Zach Ziegler reporting.
1: The race for Washington's 3rd congressional district is neck and neck. That's according to a poll commissioned by OPB. Republican State Senator John Braun holds a slim lead over incumbent Democrat Marie Glusenkamp-Perez, but the difference falls well within the poll's margin of error. You're listening to news from OPB. There's more at opb.org.
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0: This is Fresh Air. I'm Terry Gross. Sheryl Crow was recently inducted into the Rock and Roll Hall of Fame. Now she has a new album. She talked about that and a whole lot more with our guest interviewer, Sam Fragoso. He hosts the interview podcast, Talk Easy. Here's Sam.
1: Since her 1993 platinum debut, Tuesday Night Music Club, Sheryl Crow has won 9 Grammy Awards with even more top-charting songs. You may know some of them.

0: Her latest album is called Pick You Up. It features 7 new songs, which she describes as, quote, commentaries on being human and wanting connection. They were written by Crow and longtime collaborator Jeff Trott, who she first worked with in the mid-90s back in Los Angeles. These days, Crow lives and works out of Nashville, Tennessee, and was recently inducted into the Rock and Roll Hall of Fame. But amid selling over 50 million records worldwide, headlining tours around the globe, the singer-songwriter from Missouri has also battled sexism, depression, and cancer. Quote, I've always had really high highs and real low lows, end quote, which, across various genres and decades, she's channeled through the music. Sheryl Crow, welcome back to Fresh Air.
1: Thank you.
0: You have said in the past that, quote, if I'm honest with myself, what art is a picture of who you are at any given moment. And so, with your new record, Pick You Up, what does that picture look like?
1: Well, yes, I think that whatever you are experiencing, it definitely informs your art. And it's been interesting to age out of pop music, but there's great liberation in being able to just write whatever I want and not be thinking, okay, is this going to get played at radio? Is it going to be as big as my last hit? Blah, blah, blah. For me, this record is me at my age as a mom asking the same questions that I think a lot of us are asking about who we are at this moment in our humanity. What do we stand for? That being said, it sounds like a very morose record, a very depressing record, and it's really not. It's very hopeful. But there's a lot of questions on it, you know, about kind of where we're at right now and what kind of world we're leaving our kids.
0: You know, I think many people feel these are increasingly isolated times.
1: Yeah.
0: And I'm thinking the first song on your record is a track called Freight Train.
1: Yes.
0: That speaks to some of what we're talking about. Let's take a listen.

0: That was the song Freight Train off Sheryl Crow's latest record, Pick You Up. Now, it sounds like you have built a pretty tight-knit life back in Nashville. You have horses, children, your band, I think, records at a studio above the barn that you have.
1: Yeah.
0: And yet, I got to say, that song is a deeply lonely track. Where are you in that?
1: Well, a couple of things. I think by nature, I have a certain amount of melancholy, a certain amount of, like, I don't know, loneliness built in. You know, I think most artists do. Otherwise, why would they be doing it? And
0: is that depression?
1: I think so. I mean, I've been really open about my mental struggles. And thank God we're all talking about it now. And it's not, you know, it's not sort of swept under the rug. But yeah, I mean, it took me a really long time to sort of navigate how to not sink further into darkness when it hits, and how to know that it's not a forever thing, and to be able to sometimes be quiet or sometimes to write songs to it. And for me, music has been sort of a lifesaver, but it was also the thing that I made my identity, so that was also part of the issue of my feeling like, I love music, but I hate music, you know, like the pressure of it. So I've learned how to navigate it, like how to not use it as an escape, but also to be able to use it as a salve and a system of relief. And that's really what this song is like. We're all kind of going through this weird thing where we're connected on social media. We're connected through watching reels. And then when we put the phone down, it's like, ugh, I should pick my phone back up. Otherwise, what do I do? And that's really what the song is about. You know, it's about, and I remember this feeling. I grew up in a town where we heard the train go by all the time. And it went through twice a day, always at night. And that feeling of a train whistle that always, for me, was emblematic of, you know, middle of the night, darkness, aloneness. And so that became sort of the metaphor for the song.
0: Mm. One of the first jobs you landed was as a background singer for Michael Jackson on his Bad tour. And Jackson, as many people know, was notoriously meticulous. Mm-hmm. And so I wanted to play a bit from a rehearsal that you were part of, where he's teaching you and everyone else how to harmonize on the song Billie Jean. This is in 1987.

0: You're so great. You're so great.
1: Can you still hit that high note?
0: She says, I am the one. You know, it's crazy. I mean, when I reflect on my life, which I think when you get older, you do a lot of that, and you think, wow. Now that I'm able to look back on it, it is a profound thing to think about a kid who was from a town that was like the closest city was Memphis. We had 3 or 4 stoplights. I mean, it was just a tiny place in the middle of a bunch of cotton fields. And then to dream about going on and working for Michael Jackson and people like Don Henley and singing with the Rolling Stones. I mean, I couldn't have even dreamt that up. But if you put so much of your energy into something, if you have a modicum of ambition, which I will say I was very ambitious. You know, I never, if there wasn't an opportunity, I created it. And the Michael Jackson tour wasn't, you know, I wasn't supposed to go. And I heard some singers talking about the audition and being recommended by Quincy or Bruce Wedeen or Ted Templeton or, and I thought,
1: this is when you're working as a waitress at a restaurant.
0: Well, I was working as a waitress, but I was also doing a little bit of session work. I was finally getting some work as a session singer. I was on a session with Daryl Fennessy, who actually ultimately wound up being one of the backup singers. And he was the one that told me about it. And I crashed the audition. I said, hi, Michael, into a video. I said, I just moved here like 6 months ago as a school teacher. And then I sang a song by Denise Williams called Free. And I've got to be free. And I got called back. And we went from there.
1: So you're like, what, 26 at the time?
0: 26.
1: You've been in Los Angeles for 6 months?
0: I've been there about 6 or 8 months and didn't have a passport. And the next thing I know, we're rehearsing, and a month later, we're in Tokyo playing for 65,000 people.
1: So when you're watching him backstage, waiting to go on in Tokyo, 60,000 people in the crowd, what did you take away from that?
0: You have to remember, every single thing about this was new. I mean, I think I'd only been on 1 or 2 airplanes in my whole life. So every single thing about this was new. And obviously going to Tokyo, then going all over Japan, all over Australia, coming home for a little bit, doing a run, and then going to Europe. And then also compound that with rehearsing with a top-notch band. It was a crash course in music industry, for sure. How records get made, how records get on the charts. I mean, there were so many things about it that were new to me. And when I came home from the tour, I felt like I had lived in LA and worked for, you know, 30 years. It was such a crash course in the music industry, but 88% of it favorable.
1: And the 12% of it?
0: Not so. But, you know, there were things along the way that were really problematic. Michael's manager, I think as a young female artist with men in power, it can become problematic.
1: You know, I want to know, did that experience inform not only the music you wanted to make, but the kind of musician you wanted to be in the world? Because you said in one interview recently, watching Michael, quote, it was the first time I started thinking about why some people can manipulate 60,000 people physically.
0: Yeah.
1: And I wondered what you meant by that, or what you were thinking about.
0: I look at Michael and I think he is the embodiment of somebody who's, I mean, you have the ego, which is obviously the flawed part, but then you have this other part that is completely anointed in the spirit, basically. I mean, that he could bring people in a way where it's physical. I mean, it changed the molecules in a whole stadium. People who were just enthralled and feeling music and crying and just, you know, I've always said that there's a fine line between being able to really wield this connection, but also knowing that you're doing it. And I think the moments when you're really lost in it are pure and beautiful. And he had so much of that. And then there's the other parts too, where it's orchestrated and it's more, you know, ego driven. And we all have it.
1: My guest today is award-winning musician Sheryl Crow, and her latest album is called Pick You Up. We'll continue our conversation after a short break. This is Fresh Air.
2: 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I'm Andrew Thien. 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
3: 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It's 720.
1: This is Fresh Air. I'm Sam Fragoso. Today, I'm talking with award-winning musician Sheryl Crow. Long before she won 9 Grammy Awards, she was a music teacher in Missouri, singing in cover bands on her weekends off. In 1986, at the age of 24, she traveled cross-country to pursue her dreams in Los Angeles. In thinking about what would become your first released record, Tuesday Night Music Club, what's the track that best encapsulates the kind of song you wanted to make? What was the first song where you felt like you actually spoke your mind?
0: I think I Shall Believe was probably the one that came the closest to who I was. I mean, there were songs on that record that I really felt like spoke to who I was in that moment, you know.
1: What Can I Do For You?
0: Yeah, What I Can Do For You really addressed the sexual harassment that I endured on that tour. But songs like, you know, Strong Enough were very, you know, very true to who I was. But I think I Shall Believe is really the one that's probably the closest. Just because it talks about being broken, but it talks about not giving up on yourself.
1: Let's take a listen. This is I Shall Believe from Sheryl Crow's first record, Tuesday Night Music Club.

0: That was I Shall Believe from Tuesday Night Music Club. When you look back on that period now, Cheryl,
1: mm-hmm.
0: I hear it in that song. I hear it in What I Can Do For You, as you said, Nananet. Like those songs, it sounds like a young person who has older people, particularly Michael Jackson's manager, trying their best to squeeze any last drop of innocence left in that person.
1: Mm.
0: Is that how it felt?
1: Definitely. You know, I was raised a very close-knit family. My dad was a small-town attorney with big cases that were, you know, steeped in civil rights and all kinds of things. I mean, he was like an Atticus Finch kind of guy. I've loved books. My mom, an incredible singer. And they raised us with this ideology of, like, work really hard and be a good person and things will work out for you, right? Mm-hmm. So when I went out on that tour and I just, you know, I was exposed to a lot of things that I do think sort of robbed me of my innocence about how everything works. I came home from that tour. First, I visited an attorney to help me, like, what do I do? And this attorney said, by the end of the meeting, you should feel, sometimes you have to put up with a certain amount of things in order to have the kind of success that you want. And
0: put up with what?
1: The kind of, well, I was being promised that my record would come out in the top 10, that's how it works. His response was, well, if you look at what they're offering you, sometimes you have to put up with a certain amount of, you know, and so
0: a certain amount of sexual harassment.
1: Well, basically, yeah. And so I went home from that tour and I crawled into bed. And about 6 months later, my mom showed up and said, this is not the way you're going out. And that was the first time I ever got into therapy. And it was a game changer and it was a life changer. And I'm always kidding to my kids. I'm like, you have a college fund and you have a therapy fund. I really hope that you use a therapy fund, right? Great if you go to college. That's awesome, too. And I don't know. I came away from it a different person, but I also came away from it the same person, but stronger.
0: Mm. I believe it was Bob Dylan who said to you once, quote, you record a song and then spend the rest of your life trying to find the perfect version of it.
1: Yes, that is exactly right.
0: What was the context in which he said that to you?
1: I've had some funny experiences with Bob. I mean, he was one of the first people I got the chance to open up for. And I got to know him a little bit then and then through the years. But there was one point, I think it was the late 90s, I was going through a really hard moment where I could not finish anything. Like, I'd have all these great ideas and then I just couldn't finish them. And I had read that Bob had a really long bout of writer's block. And he had told me, anytime you have any problems or you just want to pick my brain about anything, call me. So I thought, you know what? I'll call Bob.
0: Mm-hmm.
1: So I called Bob and I said, hey, we talked for a little bit. And then I said, hey, I'm having writer's block. And I understand you had writer's block at one point. And he's like, nope, never did. And then I said, he said, well, how long has it been since you finished the song? I said, God, I feel like I've been struggling for like 8 months. Ooh, that's bad. And then, but he told me, he's like, you know, get your band together and play like an old Muddy Waters song or play like, he's like, recently I got the band together and we played, he played a song by Boy George, I believe it was, come on, come on, come on, come on, a chameleon or something like that. He's like, just jam on it for a while and then start writing your own lyrics over it. And the next thing you know, you have a song. Mm. And, you know, little things throughout my life, little moments like that have really seriously formed moments that came after them, like getting my band together and jamming on something and finding my way through it. So he has been instrumental in a lot of the big moments of my life.
2: 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Her new album is called Pick You Up. The conversation continues after a break. I'm Terry Gross, and this is Fresh Air.

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1: /729, and there's more from Fresh Air here on OPB. 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
2: 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I'm Terry Gross. Let's get back to the interview our guest interviewer, Sam Fragoso, recorded with Sheryl Crow. Her new studio album is called Pick You Up. It features 7 new songs, which she describes as commentaries on being human and wanting connection. They were written by Crow and her longtime collaborator, Jeff Trott. Crow's best-known songs include All I Want to Do, If It Makes You Happy, Soak Up the Sun, and Every Day is a Winding Road.
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0: That was my favorite mistake off the record, the Globe Sessions. That's the album that you have called your favorite record.
1: Mm-hmm.
0: Why is that?
1: I don't know. I think at that moment where I just picked up and moved to New York City, had a breakup and had made an offer on a house that I loved and didn't get the house and thought, you know what? I'm just going to move. So I moved to New York and I set up my equipment in a warehouse in the meatpacking district. And it felt like such a glorious change of scenery, especially while I was sort of licking my wounds.
0: Were you in love at the time, or was that one of your periods of favorite mistake?
1: I was, but I was newly out. I mean, I was still in love. And case in point, I wrote that song because I was really licking my wounds, you know. And in my defense,
0: but you're not on trial.
1: I always say this. I always say I have loved some amazing people, and then I've loved some other people as well. So, and we'll leave it at that.
0: Mm-hmm. We've talked about like you having high highs,
1: yes,
0: and low lows.
1: Yeah.
0: Can you tell me what happened in that Boston hotel room?
1: Oh, wow, yeah.
0: Well, you call your manager up.
1: Yeah.
0: I think you're distressed on the road.
1: I was. I think, first and foremost, I was really tired because when you're always going, I mean, we were really playing 5 or 6 nights a week. Like, we'd play 3 nights, day off, 4 nights, day off, 3 nights, you know. I think if you're a person who already struggles with mental instability or whatever, becoming that fatigued and also losing your perspective can be detrimental to your mental health. Mm. And I remember calling Scooter, my manager, and just saying, I'm in Boston. I don't want to keep going. I don't know what to do, where to go. I mean, we were really playing 5 or 6 nights a week. Like, we'd play 3 nights, day off, 4 nights, day off, 3 nights, you know. I think if you're a person who already struggles with mental instability or whatever, becoming that fatigued and also losing your perspective can be detrimental to your

0: you know. And out of that, you know, came, I mean, I think the Weather Channel was one of the things that came out of that song.
1: It's a beautiful, beautiful song.
0: Oh, thank you.
1: Why don't we take a listen to it? This is Weather Channel off the album Come On, Come On from Sheryl Crow.

0: That was Weather Channel off the record Come On, Come On from 2002. Do you remember writing and recording that one?
1: I don't. It's funny. We were working at Clinton Studios in New York City, and I had been doing some writing with Steve Earle, and we were messing around, and he left the studio, and then Trina says that I went into the studio, and I said, I have a song I want to sing, and I sang it, playing the guitar and singing it live on the mic, all one take, and I actually did not remember it at all. So when we were mixing, she's like, what about the song Weather Channel? And I had absolutely no recollection of it all. And when she played it for me, I burst into tears. I had no recollection of it. And they had me on a medication, I think it was called Ativan or something, which evidently I think can mess with your short-term memory. But I didn't remember writing it. And so we wound up finishing it, put a little bit of strings on it, and put it on the record.
0: And what are you brought back to?
1: Yeah, I mean, I don't ever sing it where I don't think about that. You know, I think about what it must have been like to stand there and play that song with no lead up to it and no aftermath. That is one of the things about music that I find to be mystical and divine, is that sometimes we don't really know where music comes from, you know? Mm. But that if we get out of our own way, just like all art, I guess, if we get out of our own way, that sometimes we get something.
0: And that line, I don't feel so human, did it take leaving Los Angeles and moving to Nashville
1: to feel human again? Yeah, you know, it's funny, that song, when I think about it, my dad used to talk about Winston Churchill having, like, struggling with depression, how you would call it the black dog. And just the fact that that is in the song, and I don't have any recollection of writing it.
0: What did he make of the song?
1: Well, you know, I think he has avoided the fact that he also has distinct bouts of lowness. But now we handle it differently. I mean, I went on antidepressants, and that was a game changer for me, and it really helped me at that time. And it helped me to lift the bottom, but also lowered the top a little bit, you know, just so I could sort of re-enter life. But I think also at a time when everything seemed like it was falling apart, when I got diagnosed and the paparazzi were all over me, it felt like, you know what, it's time to move to someplace that feels more connected to my humanity. And that was Nashville, mainly because I had family around here, and it felt like a gentler place to make music than a place that felt very commerce-based, which was LA.
0: So, Cheryl, you record most of your records on this compound that you have in Nashville, I believe in a studio that sits atop a horse stable. Is there also a chapel on the property?
1: Well, Sam, it's funny you should ask that. Yes, there is. To quote Field of Dreams, if you build it, they will come.

0: Mm-hmm. Yes, there is.
1: And by it, do you mean men?
0: That's the they. Yeah, I'm always like, I'm going to get married in that church. So far, a couple of people have gotten married in that church.
1: Is that true?
0: Yeah, actually, it is true. Yeah.
1: When that happened, were you like, well, I mean, I feel like I should have first dibs on this.
0: I don't want to get married. I'm very, very happy. I liked what Dolly said when somebody asked her, do you think people should live together before they get married? She's like, I don't think people should live together after they get married.
1: Yeah, you said, I think you were talking to Bill Maher, and you said something funny. He's like, you adopted two children shortly after relocating to Nashville. And you said, quote, I don't know if I was cut out to be married. Yes. I want to know, do you think that's true?
0: Listen, I come from, like I said, a close-knit family. My parents are still married at 71 years, and they have a high-functioning relationship. They have years of making each other laugh. I'm sure they have years, you know, where it was a struggle. I think for me, having been on the road so much during my earlier life, that was never conducive to having a working, functioning relationship. Mm. But I chose that, and I loved it, and I wouldn't change it, you know. It is a lot to ask somebody to be in relationship with a woman who was always gone. And, you know, by the time I moved to Nashville, I'm a big believer in talking to God, and we had a little, I'll call it a come to Jesus. And when I was like, you know, I'll row that boat across, and if you meet me with a couple of kids, that's great. And if you don't, I'm great with that too. You've blessed me so much already. So, and she did, or he did, or it did, whatever God is.
1: My guest today is award-winning musician Sheryl Crow, and her latest album is called Pick You Up. We'll continue our conversation after a short break. This is Fresh Air.
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1: This is Fresh Air. I'm Sam Fragoso. Today, I'm talking with award-winning musician Sheryl Crow. To go back to the beginning of our conversation, when you write songs like Strong Enough, this is a young person, late 20s, early 30s, in some ways writing about the road ahead. Like those early songs, there seemed to be like this preoccupation that you had with the future.
0: Yeah.
1: And moving towards it. And now you're here in it, playing these songs around the world that a younger version of you wrote. And I wonder, in playing a song like Strong Enough, how that comes together and coalesces for you now that you're in your early 60s.
0: Well, it's funny. You know, early days, you're playing all the hits and you're really tired of playing the hits. You're tired of playing All I Want to Do. And you're like, ugh, I have to play this song one more time. When you get older, that is when you learn what gratitude is. And it makes a huge difference in the kind of shows that you do. And, you know, when you get older, I think you spend more time obviously reflecting than you do looking forward and thinking of all the things that you're going to accomplish, which is not a bad thing. It just is a byproduct of getting older. And I feel a sense of gratitude that I did not have when I was young, because I was always chasing the next hit, chasing the next, you know, what's the next thing? And that's more pressure, and this is more joy for me. You know, every time, in fact, my band and I are always laughing. Every time we go out on stage, we feel like we're getting away with something. Like, are we really supposed to be here, or did they make a mistake? Like, we can't believe we're still getting to do this, man. You know, it's just, it's amazing, you know, and to get to play songs that people are singing back to us is, you know, dream of dreams.
1: Do you want to play Strong Enough for a second?
0: Sure. I always tell my audience that I have been engaged 3 times. I've never been married. But I've never been divorced, so I still have all of my money. It's a very bad joke.

0: That was Strong Enough, off the record, Tuesday Night Music Club, by Sheryl Crow. Growing up in Missouri, your dad was a lawyer, Atticus Finch-like, as you said,
1: mm-hmm.
0: but he also played the trumpet.
1: Yes.
0: And your mother played piano, and I think both of them were huge inspirations, along with James Taylor and Carole King.
1: Yeah.
0: Is there a song that we could end on, that we could play, that is the track that young Sheryl Crow would go, that's the thing I want to make?
1: Well, it's interesting. I wrote a song about my upbringing. My upbringing was unique in the fact that my parents played in a swing band, and they would go, you know, to local areas, and then they would come home, and they would, you know, have wine and smoke, and they would play records like Count Basie and Duke Ellington, and they would play along. I mean, stand-up bass, trombone, our living room would be filled as if we're supposed to be sleeping upstairs, but we never were. We were always down, you know, laying on the stairs listening.
0: It sounds like this was their own Tuesday Night Music
1: Club. It was
0: club.
1: Their own Tuesday Night Music Club with the after party and everything. And I thought every kid grew up that way. So I wrote a song about it called We Do What We Can. And it was, you know, full circle getting to have my dad come out and play on it. He played trumpet on it.
0: Let's close on that track. This is We Do What We Can off Sheryl Crow's first album, Tuesday Night Music Club.

0: do what we can. Off Sheryl Crow's first record, Tuesday Night Music Club. When you hear that now, both your parents are still with us, right? Mm-hmm. What does it bring you back to?
1: Oh, you know, I can smell the cigarettes and the cigars, and I can see the brown shag carpeting, the Magnavox, for you kids that are my age. We had a big Magnavox console, you know, that they played records on. It just takes me back immediately to that and to the knowing that my dad would rather have been a musician, and probably my mom as well, than to have been a lawyer making house payments, you know.
0: Mm.
1: And then I wound up going on and doing the thing that he dreamed of. So there you go.
0: How do you hold all that?
1: You do hold it, but it also informs you. You know, it's a part of your story. It's part of your mythology. All those things become your DNA and your fabric.
0: Sheryl Crow, thank you so much for the time.
1: Sam, thanks for having me. It was fun. Great talking with you.
2: 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He hosts the interview podcast, Talk Easy. Crow's new album is called Pick You Up. 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
2: This is Fresh Air. The new Netflix series, My Sad Dead, is about a Buenos Aires doctor with the power to communicate with ghosts. It brings together two of Latin America's most acclaimed storytellers, Chilean filmmaker Pablo Larraín and Argentine writer Mariana Enriquez, whose short stories form the basis for the show. Our critic at large, John Powers, says that My Sad Dead takes the horror genre in weirdly compelling directions you can't quite predict.
5: Even if you don't believe in them, ghost stories are eerie. They take place on the threshold between our daily world and a mysteriously unknown realm. Now, many movies and books cross this threshold merely to scare the bejesus out of us. But the greatest ghost stories aim to do something more, such as capturing the weight of Mexico's past, like Juan Rulfo's Pedro Páramo, or exploring one's own madness, as Stanley Kubrick does in his adaptation of Stephen King's much saner The Shining. You find that brand of ambition in My Sad Dead, a new Spanish-language Netflix series centering on a woman who can see and talk to ghosts. Weaving together three short stories by Mariana Enriquez, who's been dubbed the Sorceress of Buenos Aires Horror, this four-part show was directed by Pablo Larraín, the Chilean filmmaker who's best known here for movies about Jackie O, starring Natalie Portman, and Lady Di, starring Kristen Stewart. But Larraín's always at his best closer to home, and here he's made a show whose blend of creepiness, melancholy, sarcastic humor, and political anger is unlike anything else on TV. Mercedes Moran stars as Emma, an antisocial 60-ish doctor who has a gift or maybe a curse. She can see and communicate with ghosts. Forced into retirement, she moves into her family's grand old house to live with her dead mother, who's still present and grumbling as a ghost. Now, Emma can't help the dead resolve their problems, like Jennifer Love Hewitt did on that old show, Ghost Whisperer. But she can calm them by talking to them. Emma Spencer Day's Soothing the Dead, swapping barbed words with her photographer daughter, who feels ignored in favor of the dead, and going to community meetings. Life gets trickier when her sister and brother-in-law fly down from the U.S. along with their daughter, Julie. That's a terrific Carolina Sanchez Alvarez, whom they intend to stick in a mental institution. Her parents are horrified by her obesity and loud moans during supposed orgies with the dead. But Emma feels a bond with her niece. And when Julie escapes, it triggers a series of events in which suddenly everyone in her neighborhood can now hear the cries of the dead, which drives them mad. When three joyful young women are gunned down in a gang killing, locals call on Emma to help stop the victims' incessant wailing. She grudgingly does this, but also begins searching for Julie. Now, both Enriquez and Lorraine are fascinated by the liminal space connecting life and death. But they're not interested in telling a conventionally scary horror story. My Sad Dead has no lurid melodrama, no shock cuts. Instead, it uses ghosts to evoke the actual material horrors of today's Latin America, where the powerful wound and ignore the powerless. This is a hard thing to pull off on screen, but Lorraine does a terrific job of conjuring up Emma's somewhat alternate reality. The cinematography has a slightly bleached-out, old videotape look, which makes the physical world feel a tad transparent, open to the other side. And individual images are often uncanny, from the camera's smooth glide as it follows Emma through Buenos Aires, to the overhead shots looking straight down at scenes of death and dying. Is this ghost cam? Lorraine shows how Emma's once fancy neighborhood is turning into a ghost of its former self, hemmed in by soulless architecture, druggy encampments, and housing projects exploding with violence. With her distant gaze and lank, ash-gray hair, Emma looks like a seer, a somewhat irascible one, whom Moran imbues with riveting charisma. Where Julie loves her close encounters with ghosts, her smile is a wonder. Emma is worn down by decades of helping suffering spirits find momentary peace. This only makes her angrier at her country's rulers for failing to look after all the Argentine people. In those community meetings, she snaps at her middle-class neighbors for despising the poor or letting fear of crime lead them into calls for quasi-fascist policing. I think it's not accidental that Enriquez and Lorraine should be drawn to ghost stories with their intrusion of past lives into the present. They grew up in countries where thousands were disappeared by military juntas in the 70s and 80s. Both Argentina and Chile are still haunted by their political victims. And you sense this watching My Sad Dead. Emma feels a responsibility to the dead to hear what they have to tell us, the better to understand our responsibility to the living.
2: John Powers reviewed the new series My Sad Dead, which is streaming on Netflix. Fresh Air's executive producer is Sam Brigger. Our technical director and engineer is Audrey Bentham. Our engineer today is Adam Staniszewski. Our interviews and reviews are produced and edited by Phyllis Myers, Roberto Shorrock, Anne-Marie Baldonado, Lauren Krenzel, Teresa Madden, Monique Nazareth, Susan Yakundi, Anna Bauman, and Nico Gonzalez-Whistler. Our digital media producer is Molly C.V. Nesper. Thea Challoner directed today's show. Our co-host is Tanya Mosley. I'm Terry Gross.

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2: 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We're at OPB.org. Thanks for being with us for Fresh Air here on OPB. 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And from Dove Lewis. 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It's 8:01. The news is next.
3: Live from NPR News, I'm Giles Snyder. Attorneys for death row inmate Krista Pike say she is being treated after last night's failed lethal injection in Tennessee. But they don't know how she's responding. Pike attorney Randy Spivey.
4: What we have been told is that she is in, she's in critical condition, receiving life-saving care. That is the extent that we have at the moment.
3: Pike's lawyers say her medical conditions made the lethal injection torturous, and they're calling for her sentence to be commuted. Tennessee Governor Bill Lee has suspended executions in the state and has ordered an independent review. New York Governor Kathy Hochul has appointed Attorney General Letitia James as a special prosecutor in the alleged gang rape at a Cornell University fraternity house in 2024. In a statement, Hochul said she is turning to a special prosecutor because she has lost faith in the local district attorney's ability to handle the case. Now to Minneapolis, the family of a woman shot to death in January by a federal immigration agent has filed lawsuits against the government and Trump administration officials. From Minnesota Public Radio, John Collins reports.
5: Renee Good's partner, Becca Good, says true accountability from the federal government is the only way forward.
6: I'm devastated by how many other lives have been destroyed, and this the darkest of times. So many families dealing with the loss of their own loved ones, to everyone who has had to witness it, the pain of this moment extends so far beyond our family.
5: Renee Good was killed by Immigration and Customs Enforcement agent Jonathan Ross on January 7th during the federal immigration surge into Minnesota. Federal officials have said Ross acted in self-defense. For NPR News, I'm John Collins in Minneapolis.
3: The Trump administration is fighting a judge's order to build thousands of housing units for homeless veterans in Los Angeles. NPR's Quill Lawrence reports.
7: L.A. has the most homeless vets in the country, but it also has a built-in solution, a 388-acre VA campus. A judge ordered housing to be built there, but VA appealed and lost at the Ninth Circuit Court. Now the Trump administration has won a delay while it considers appealing to the Supreme Court. The delay means no decision until after midterm elections.
8: There's no reason for any delay of litigation that has gone on for far too many years.
7: Mark Rosenbaum represents the plaintiffs.
8: The net result is that some 3,000 veterans, including combat veterans, are going to live and die on the meanest streets of this community.
7: The VA declined to comment on pending litigation. In May 2025, President Trump ordered a 6,000-bed facility to be built in L.A., but there's no sign of action on his executive order. Quill Lawrence, NPR News.
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2: This is OPB. I'm Paul Marshall. The head of Portland's largest business advocacy group is suing the city for increasing its annual arts tax. Alex Zielinski has more.
9: Andrew Hone is the president of the Portland Metro Chamber. He filed a complaint this week, accusing the city of breaking the law by increasing the tax without asking for voter approval. Portland's arts tax goes toward public school art programs and art nonprofits. It was adopted by voters in 2012. In May, councilors voted to increase the tax and exempt lower-income Portlanders from paying. Hone's lawyers say the city didn't have the authority to do that. Hone said the lawsuit isn't about getting rid of the arts tax.
10: That's not something that we're calling for. This is about the process that the council needs to go through to change, alter, or increase taxes in our community.
9: City lawyers have previously said councilors have the authority to tweak taxes already approved by voters. Alex Zielinski, OPP.
2: The Corvallis City Workers Union has declared its intent to strike next month if it can't get a deal on a new contract. Union President Evan Newton says the city hasn't budged on the union's key demands. He says workers want raises for long-serving employees, and they're concerned about the city's proposal to pay less of their insurance premiums.
11: The city is going to feel very different compared to business as usual. That's something that we're trying to mitigate by getting creative with management at the bargaining table. But again, it seems like the pattern that management is wanting us to go down is to see if we'll actually do a strike.
2: The city of Corvallis says it's committed to continuing to bargain in good faith. Newton says if next week's mediation session goes poorly, workers could hit the picket line starting October 14th. 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There's more you can find. It's online at opb.org.
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1: This is Think Out Loud on OPB. I'm Dave Miller. A report from the Oregon Hospital Association this summer found that the state has lost 3 community hospitals in recent years. That's in addition to the loss of specific services like labor and delivery or urgent care at hospitals that remain open. Now, 11 rural hospitals clustered in eastern and southwestern Oregon want to band together in a way that they hope will let them stay afloat without jeopardizing their independence. They're asking the state to let them form a nonprofit partnership with the help of a for-profit company called Cibolo Health. Nate White is a CEO and president of Cibolo. Landon Dibdahl is a CEO of Lake Health District in Lakeview. It's one of the hospitals in this planned partnership. It's great to have both of you on Think Out Loud.
13: Yeah, thanks for having us.
14: Yeah, thank you very much.
1: Landon Dibdahl, first, what was the financial situation of your hospital when you started there as CEO about 2 years ago?
13: Yeah, so I started at Lake Health District in April of 2024. When I walked in here, we had about 4 days cash on hand, and we were probably a few weeks from shutting the doors. So it was a pretty dire situation. I can say, without going into a ton of detail on it, to save time, we posted a profit in this last fiscal year. And by profit, I mean we had a 0% operating margin. We broke even. So we have improved our financial situation over the past couple of years compared to when I first started the year prior in fiscal year 23. We had an $8 million loss. So we've come a long ways. And we want to make sure that going into the future, we can keep that sustainability going.
1: We could spend hours talking about this next question, but since you seem good at giving succinct answers when necessary, what are the reasons for the financial challenges what are hospitals like yours facing right now broadly?
13: Yeah, I mean, there's a lot of growing costs out there in the industry. You know, supply costs have drastically risen in recent years. Labor costs have risen in recent years. There are challenges with insurance companies battling them on a day-to-day basis to make sure we get paid for the services that we provide. You know, there's just a lot of different challenges out there. You know, looking into the future, the big beautiful bill, HR1, and the impacts to Medicaid, that will be a challenge that we're looking to try to find solutions for. Lots of different things out there right now.
1: Nate, I want to turn to you and your company. When did you first start thinking about this specific way to help rural hospitals band together?
14: Yeah, I've been in healthcare my entire career. I actually started with a large healthcare system in the upper Midwest, where we owned a number of critical access hospitals and rural hospitals. And, you know, we were acquiring them and, you know, sort of thinking through how do we operationalize rural hospitals in a manner that can preserve their independence. And it was probably about 5 years ago when I started, you know, thinking through this more seriously and having conversations with rural CEOs. And our first network that we help manage and run in North Dakota, that started getting off the ground in about 2022. But yeah, it's been a good journey. But, you know, sort of this notion of rural healthcare I've been doing for 20 plus years.
1: How is your model, they're known as clinically integrated networks, different from a merger in which a larger hospital takes over a smaller one? How's it different, it seems, than what you started your career by doing?
14: Yeah, no, it's definitely, I've come to the other side, if that makes sense. I think, you know, I grew up in a town of 300 people in South Dakota. And as a result, this notion of rural is, I don't know, just a part of me, and I'm passionate about it. And I think the historical model has been largely predicated on what's called the hub and spoke, right? So you have the hub, the major anchor facility, tertiary hospital, and you have spokes, could be physician clinics, nursing homes, could be rural hospitals. And the challenge with rural hospitals is there's always a financial stress where they're going to make more money if they, you know, close the service in rural and move it to the urban, right? And sometimes it's appropriate, right? Sometimes volumes don't lead to, you know, quality of care. Sometimes it's just a financial motive. And I sort of the thought behind this is, okay, are there different ways we can get paid from rural? Are there different ways we can band together to generate some scale or volume to solve some of these challenges? So that's largely what it's predicated on. I think with, you know, clinically integrated networks are not new. They have been around for 30, 40 years. What is new is the notion that these could be owned and managed by rural hospitals. And when we started the first network in North Dakota, there was no thought of Cibolo Health. This was just us trying to put a network together. When I got into it, I went, oh man, there's a lot of work in running a clinically integrated network. You need significant technology. You need doctors and nurses and IT people, so on, contracting and lawyers. And so that's kind of the gap that we filled at Cibolo, is that, hey, you know, if at that time, another state, Minnesota, became interested. And so our sort of goal in all of this is now it's not just these 11 hospitals in Oregon who are investing in tools and technology. It's 11 networks in 11 states and 200 hospitals. And if you think about the investments that were, all these hospitals share, for example, technology. And it's allowed them to run a CIN, which typically costs millions of dollars a year, to a fraction of that, right? So that's first and foremost. The other is, how do we get rural hospitals to get paid for quality? instead of just volume? And how do we get them incentivized to reduce the overall total cost of care? So there's two things fundamental about any legal CIN is you have to be financially incentivized to improve quality and reduce the overall total cost of care. If you can do that, you get paid as a result, right? There's an ROI. So that's our operating philosophy.
1: All right, there's a lot to dig into here. Lana, I want to go back to you. What were the big questions you had for Cibolo when you started considering this?
13: That's a great, great question. I think, you know, how does it operate was the first question. You know, I've worked with networks in the past, but not necessarily this type of network, clinically integrated networks. So it was a different model. So I needed to understand how they truly worked and how they operated. And then, you know, do we have enough? One question that I remember asking Nate was, do we have enough members that we could actually join a clinically integrated network? Because I know some other states, you know, have 20 plus, 40 plus hospitals within their networks, and we're a smaller one with 11 facilities. But those were the questions that I initially had. And then we talked with Nate off and on and Cibolo Health with the other hospitals involved. We talked back and forth for probably a little over a year, Nate, I think is what it was. It was a long time. So we really hashed it out for a long period of time before we decided that this is truly something we wanted to move forward with.
1: Were the other hospitals, 10 others, as I mentioned, largely in either Eastern Oregon and then skipping through Central Oregon down into Southwestern Oregon, were the 10 others reluctant to sign on or were they relatively eager?
13: Most of them were not reluctant. Eager, I'm not sure is necessarily the right word. Like I said, we talked with Nate for, you know, a year plus. So we all had lots of questions. We really, you know, fleshed this out to make sure it was the right choice for our facilities to move forward with this. but, you know, our facilities, all the facilities that are a part of this are independent facilities. Most of them are critical access hospitals. Only one is not.
1: And that's just to stop you, that's a federal designation, which opens up – what does it actually mean to be a critical access hospital?
13: It would take a really long time to fully explain that, so I'll do it as succinctly as I possibly can. It's a slightly different funding mechanism we get paid differently from the federal government for Medicare services, and it's – based on cost-based reimbursement is what it's called. And that is very confusing and would take a long time to explain, to be totally honest.
14: It's a federal designation that came in about 30 years ago that treats rural hospitals. You have to be under 25 beds and you have to be further than like 25 miles away from the next facility. There's sort of requirements, right? You have to be so small and so isolated to qualify for it. And if you do, the federal government treats you differently on Medicare reimbursement.
1: Okay.
13: Yes. Yeah. 35 miles is the designation. So you have to be.
1: Landon, let me zero in on what you see as the benefits of this potential partnership. What do you think you're going to be able to do as a result of this that you couldn't do otherwise?
13: Sure. There's a couple of aspects. I think, you know, first and foremost, it allows us to take advantage of like cost sharing and different like purchasing agreements and things like that with shared services. It helps us act like we could be in a system, but we get to remain independent. And that is extremely important to all 11 hospitals that are within this network, is that we keep our independence. That's why we're doing this. But it allows us to take advantage of how systems can sometimes operate. So that is extremely helpful to us. And then the other really big thing is it allows us to get into value-based care. That, and Nate can kind of talk about this more, but there's scale that comes into play when you're trying to get into value-based care arrangements. And with most of our facilities, you know, we're too small to get into that playing field. This gives us scale so that we can get into those markets a little bit more.
1: Nate, as I understand it, just simplifying this idea of value-based care a little bit, and you talked about it briefly before, we didn't really dig into it yet. I think about it as changing the incentive structure so that overall patient health and the quality of care that patients are getting is incentivized, as opposed to the hospital gets more money when it provides more services, when it does more tests, when it does more procedures. And there the incentive is not, it's not really explicitly about outcomes or overall population health. It's about how many services are you providing. This sounds great to me, I have to say, as a patient. I like the idea of this different incentive structure. Does it actually pencil out for a hospital system?
14: Yeah, I think you hit it exactly on the head. Fee for service or fee for sick care is our model today, right? There's no overarching incentives for quality and controlling costs. I think the unique, so as you think about value-based care, and I'll kind of piggyback off a couple of things Landon said. One, it does require you to hit certain quality metrics. Those are typically different for each payer, obviously. And you want to have more lives in these programs, not less, because if you're a small rural hospital with 100 patients with a particular payer, those programs just are not actuarially sound, if that makes sense.
1: Because the risk overall is not spread out enough.
14: Exactly. So if you take the most common value-based care program in the country, it's called Medicare Shared Savings through Medicare, and all commercial payers have some version of this too. They actually require you to have 5,000 patients in the program or you can't qualify. And some of that has to do with in that program, they tell you, you know, each Medicare patient that you're attributed to that lives in your community should cost you $13,000 a year, right? And if it costs you $12,000, we'll share in those savings. And if it costs you $14,000, you have to pay in. Now, actuarially, you need 5,000 lives for that to not be a risky program, if that makes sense. So what Landon talks about when working together, they just, these programs were simply not available to them.
1: With the 11 hospitals that we're talking about now in Oregon, do you have at least 5,000 patients for this particular program?
14: Yes. Yeah, so we will be participating in MSSP. Commercials don't have the rigid requirements, right? So we could, and there's things you can do. Let's say you only have 1,500, right? We might do a more narrowly tailored program, but we can still do a program, if that makes sense.
1: Let me zoom out a little bit further. And Nate, 6 years ago, the RAND Corporation put out a report about these kinds of networks, clinically integrated networks. They said they couldn't find any academic studies at the time that looked into whether or not they actually save money or improve patient care. They wrote, in theory, quality should improve with the alignment of healthcare organizations, but there is no evidence. That was 6 years ago. Do you have evidence now?
14: Well, I think just look at the studies associated with that Medicare program I referenced to you. It has clearly saved Medicare million. It's the only program out there that has proven to save money, right? So we're not saving, you know, through our participation in that program, if we're successful, we will save Medicare money.
1: What about patient outcomes, which is the other important piece of this?
14: Yeah, no, we have tons of evidence. Actually, the Commonwealth Fund did an article on one of our networks in a pilot we did, and I'm happy. We don't have time to talk about that today, but we've seen great improvement simply because in the rural setting, it just hasn't traditionally been a focus to think about how we engage patients that aren't coming in. So if you think of the quality standards, it's closing gaps in care, getting in for your annual wellness visits, getting in for your preventative cancer screenings, controlling your A1C, right? And we're actually functions that extend from these clinics that the hospitals own, and we're helping them do that to improve their quality scores. The other thing is really, really important to note about our strategy, and really critical when you asked about does value-based care work. In a large system, when you are doing complex care and high-end procedures, the math suggests they typically don't work, right? Because you're ramping down your volume on these high profitable procedures and you're getting paid half of that in the value-based care program. Well, if you think about rural, and this is true of rural hospitals. So for a critical access, over half of your revenue, some studies suggest 65%, over half of your attributed spend on your total cost of care as you care for the patients in your community happens outside your walls, right? So in Oregon, it could be going to Seattle, could be going to Portland for high-end expensive care. Well, one of the things we really, really focus on in our total cost of care models is if we're going to send a patient out for a complex procedure or for care that can't happen locally, like I said, more than half of our spend, we want to send them to places that get better outcomes at a lower cost, right? Which by its nature will drive, hopefully, some competition amongst the larger systems to compete based on cost and quality, not just trying to grow their volume, buy the next hospital, So it's trying to change that trajectory. I mean, that's our big bet here, is that we can influence total cost of care by simply making people compete on cost and quality.
1: Landon, just briefly, why do you need Cibolo? I mean, could you take all these good ideas, have these meetings with this company and say, great, you know what, this got us thinking, and now the 11 of us will band together and we'll make this partnership, this new nonprofit partnership, and we don't even need the middlemaker anymore, we'll just do this ourselves.
13: We've actually talked about that, you know. CEOs are the ones that we're the ones that sit on the board for the CIN. We do not have the bandwidth to manage everything that goes into managing a CIN. That's why you need someone else to do it for you if you want to be successful. And there have been CINs that have tried to do that on their own, and they usually fail. So we don't want this endeavor to fail. We want to make sure it succeeds. So that's why, we have Cibolo helping us with this product.
1: And just briefly, what's the timeline now for state level approval?
14: We submitted, are you talking about HICMO approval?
1: Yes.
14: Yeah, I got to look at that. So the initial response obviously is due within that 30 days. And we're, I think, within a couple of weeks of that.
13: Yeah.
14: Which, may or may not resolve. We're in good conversations with the state. They've asked a lot of good questions. I think obviously they're very supportive of rural healthcare. They just want to make sure they're digging into everything. And the other important thing I should say about Cibolo is we do not own the Cascades network, we have zero ownership in their network. We have zero ownership in their hospitals.
1: Right, you're a service provider.
14: We're a management company, yep. And if we can do it cheaper and better, they're going to keep us. And like you said, if they can do it their own cheaper and better, they're not going to use us.
1: Landon Dibdahl and Nate White, thanks very much.
14: Thank you.
1: Landon Dibdahl is the CEO of Lake Health District, Nate White, CEO and president of Cibolo Health. Coming up, we'll hear how an ethicist and a librarian at OHSU are thinking about wading through healthcare information and misinformation online.
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1: From the Gert Boyle Studio at OPB, this is Think Out Loud. I'm Dave Miller. Between AI chatbots, social media influencers, and websites offering medical advice, it can be difficult to parse the vast amount of health information online. This is an issue for the general public. It also presents growing challenges for healthcare providers, who are often fielding questions from patients based on what they've read online. Kristen Whitman is the head of Learning and Information Services at the Oregon Health and Science University Library. Fabrice Jodarand is a philosopher and medical ethicist who directs the university's Center for Ethics in Healthcare. They join us now to talk about wading through healthcare information and misinformation. It's great to have both of you on the show.
16: Thanks for having us.
17: Thank you for having us.
1: Kristen, first, before we talk specifically about AI and disinformation or misinformation, I just would love to understand the two different professional worlds that you both come from. What does your job entail as a medical librarian?
16: Medical librarianship entails working with health information. So when you think of a librarian, frequently people think of books. We are more engaged with medical research that's often published in journals or coming from health organizations, health agencies, and we help clinicians, students, faculty, and even patients engage with that information.
1: And Fabrice, what role do philosophers or ethicists play in a medical school, in a university hospital?
17: Well, I would say there are two dimensions. One is address ethical issues and be available to clinicians, to staff, and to students if they encounter ethical issues. The other is to think philosophically about some of the challenges encountered in healthcare in general. For instance, the introduction of AI in healthcare raises tremendous philosophical questions, not just ethical questions, but also philosophical questions in terms of expertise, in terms of agency. So you have these two dimensions that an ethicist can, that will be engaged in.
1: It seems, Fabrice, like one of the challenges of wrapping our heads around AI, but both from a policy matter or from a technological standpoint, is that it's changing so fast. What are your constants when you think about AI as an ethicist, given the speed of change?
17: So it's always a kind of risk-benefit calculus, right? You have to address the risk associated with the implementation of AI in healthcare. But you cannot have benefits without risk. So you have to look at also the benefits. And what are the benefits of implementing AI in healthcare? And so this is a constant. But the issue here with AI is it's not a question of kind. It's not a new kind of technology, but it's a question of degree. Because AI can drastically change healthcare, drastically change how we think the role of clinicians in hospitals, and then also in terms of how we're going to educate the next generation of healthcare professionals.
1: Do I understand you correctly there that you're saying that the questions that are arising from AI are in some ways are fundamentally different than other questions that have arisen from previous technologies? I mean, medicine for 200 years has been the successive history of new technologies. But you're saying that this is somehow truly new.
17: Well, yes, it's truly new in a sense. You know, it's not the first time that we introduced technology in medicine. In the 70s or 60s, 70s, 80s, you have the introduction of computers. And this changed the paradigm of the clinical encounter. It's not just the clinician and the patient, but suddenly you have a screen and the clinician turning his head toward the screen and typing. But with AI, the issue is you're going to have in the future, and maybe it's already occurring, you're going to have AI making decisions for clinicians. And we know that AI is more accurate in terms of diagnosis. But medical practice is not just about diagnosis. So you need the human component. But my worry is about allowing these machines to make decisions for human beings, for patients, for clinicians, undermining the agency of the clinician, but also to a certain extent, making decisions for the patient.
1: Kristen Whipman, I want to turn to the information side of this. How has AI already been affecting your work as a medical librarian?
16: AI has really changed the way that we interact with information. So AI chatbots, for example, you ask a question in natural language, it gives you a very confident sounding answer. And if you're not familiar with the kinds of errors that these tools can...
17: The clinician, but also to a certain extent, making decisions for the patient.
1: Kristen Whipman, I want to turn to the information side of this. How has AI already been affecting your work as a medical librarian?
16: AI has

0: just a misrepresentation of the source information that that chatbot is working from.
1: What are you hearing from your medical colleagues, Kristen, about the way their patients are using AI right now?
0: Medical colleagues are so used to Dr. Google, right? And so they've already been
1: for 20 plus years.
0: yes.
1: I'm dating myself, actually about close to 30 years. I think that's the Google years. Anniversary, closing in on it. Yeah.
0: Totally. So we've been for a long time, we've been able to search our symptoms and convince ourselves that we have something really of issue. And bring, you know, doctors have been seeing this for a long time. And now it's just a similar kind of issue where people have been relying on chatbots and coming in and bringing in these potential things. So it's a similar conversation where we have to talk to patients, go back to where did you find this? What was the actual source that the chatbot was working from? Who posted that information? What was their motivation? Are they trying to sell you something? Is this just one person's experience? How can we learn more and work with that patient to kind of figure out how to continue to keep trust with that patient while start of introduce these information literacy concepts?
1: Those are all, obviously, those are great questions to ask, but I don't imagine that by the time the conversation that I'm imagining is happening, that this is, you know, in a some, you know, patient room in a, say, a primary care provider's office, at that point, my guess is that many patients couldn't answer any of those questions. They've come in, they've gotten good or bad advice, good or bad news in this scenario from a chatbot. I'm curious what kind of conversation at that point you would like clinicians to have.
0: Well, I do understand the time constraints, right? But what librarians frequently recommend for basic information literacy is stopping, taking a step back, and thinking about those sources. So introducing very basic questions like, what tool did you use? Let's talk briefly about how that tool works is the beginning of the conversation that I would think I would recommend. And also, it may be helpful to identify that emotion is part of this conversation. What you found online is making you feel hope or making you feel fear. Can we put a pin in that and remember that wherever we encounter this information, if it's online, if it's on social media, that someone may have posted it with the intention of making you feel emotion, maybe the intention of making you buy something. So if we can just start from a place of, I recognize that you're feeling hope or fear, let's take a step back and get some distance from that and get attempt objectivity and start thinking about motivation behind what's been posted online. That's what I'd recommend.
1: Fabrice, what do you think people are looking for when they engage with a chatbot and seek medical information from some AI creation?
2: Well, it's just practical, right? But I think one of the problems we have in our current healthcare is the introduction of electronic healthcare records. And so you have an obligation to post the result of tests online. And so a patient will have, let's say it's Friday afternoon, 4 o'clock, and you have a test and you get an email, you have a text, go on my chart and check what you have, the result.
1: Right, and then you see that the some particular level is very elevated. It's in the red.
2: Yes, your cholesterol is 250. But if you don't know about medicine, then you're going to have anxiety. So what you're going to do, you're going to search online. You're going to try to find a solution and try to interpret what is given to you. And so this is the dehumanizing of healthcare in from my perspective. And so when you use technology, I was listening to the previous segment, right? It's we want quality, not volume. We want decreased cost. You use these technologies, it's very efficient. You might reduce cost. But there

0: is a human cost that we need to assess, because intrinsically, clinical practice is a human endeavor. Once you remove that, then it becomes, you reduce the role of the physician to a technician, basically. And so that's the problem that I see that is emerging in healthcare.
1: So, what is your advice then about how the people in the building where you work, the frontline healthcare providers, can increase the trust that their patients have in them?
0: That's the challenge, because to build trust, you need time. I think average a physician will spend 7 to 8 minutes per patient. So then you have nurses, they will spend more time. But let's talk from the perspective of a physician. So it's very difficult to build trust. Moreover, you might go one day to the same clinic and you might have another clinician. So that's very difficult to build trust. And then there's a particular context of our culture. We don't lack expertise anymore. We live in a post-truth era where it's very difficult to have meaningful conversation, difficult conversations. So once you understand the context, one, you understand that people, they don't like experts. So you have to use different perspective and build trust and hear the patient, respect the patient. Then the patient will trust you, and then you can use your expertise, because they will come with articles, with facts, and they will push back. So I would advise clinicians to recognize that particular context and to find strategies to build that trust and to use the expertise so that you can debunk misinformation. But that's very difficult because of that the particular context in which we talk about healthcare facts.
1: Kristen Whitman, how do you feel about what Fabricius said, that we live in a post-truth era? How do you feel as somebody who focuses on helping people get accurate information?
2: Well, it's an important question, and I almost feel a little bit of hope about the introduction of chatbots for information research if people are able to gain a little bit of literacy about how they work. Because you can, when you prompt a chatbot, tell it, use high-quality medical sources. You can say, show me a balanced picture of the evidence. If you don't do those things and you let it make choices for you, there's this element of it wants to make you happy. It's going to try to anticipate what you're hoping to hear and maybe fulfill that, right? But if you have literacy to know that it is choosing sources for you, it may not be choosing the best sources, but you have the power to click those links in its answer and go investigate those sources and then decide what you feel about those sources. Is it a trusted news outlet? Is it one person's experience? Is it someone trying to sell you something? And if you explicitly instruct that chatbot to give you a balanced picture of the evidence, that actually can sometimes be helpful when you are looking at one claim that may have been posted by someone who's looking to hook you or make you feel emotion and give you a broader picture. It's just that this inherent element of it's trying to please you, that's what worries me, that people don't have a basic literacy about what these things really are and what they really do.
1: Kristen Whitman and Fabrice Jaudarand, thanks very much for your time. I appreciate it.
2: Yeah,
0: Thank
2: thank
0: you.
2: you.
1: Kristen Whitman is the head of Learning Information Services at the OHSU Library. Fabrice Jaudarand is a philosopher and a medical ethicist and the director of the OHSU Center for Ethics in Healthcare. Finally, today, our managing producer, Shiraz Sadiq, joins me in the studio to read some of your recent feedback. Hey, Shiraz.
3: Hey, Dave. Last week, we had a wide-ranging conversation about menopause, and we asked people on Facebook what helped or hurt them most when they were going through it.
1: R.A. Adele wrote, "What helped? Getting educated on my own body and hearing from others experiencing the same things. 45 years of life, and I had no idea. Why is this secret so well kept?"
3: Adrian Haas wrote, "No one spoke about it. So nice that now there's an open discussion. finally, the experience is being acknowledged and welcomed and shared so that women have resources that weren't openly available in the past.
1: Jessica Bardsley wrote, "The increases in allergies have been terrible. With perimenopause, I've developed chronic hives in response to apparently nothing and everything. Estrogen is apparently involved in the control of mast cell and histamine production. So when estrogen levels drop, histamine increases. It's completely changed my daily life," she wrote. "I'm taking high levels of antihistamine daily and not being able to enjoy being outside as much as I'm more sensitive to environmental triggers. The hormone replacement therapy doesn't seem to help."
3: L.A. Starcevich wrote, "As someone who's had estrogen-positive breast cancer, learning that early research on hormone therapy has been revised and that there are safe options has helped."
1: Michelle Gila wrote, "I resisted hormone therapy for years. Now I know. You'll have to tear that estrogen patch and progesterone cap from my cold, dead hands. I will never go back. I do wish I'd started during perimenopause. I wish I would have just walked out and found someone who would listen to me. Lots of body changes and pain and discomfort could have been avoided if only. So now I tell everyone who will listen, men too, most men know women, everyone benefits from being well-informed. And science continues to improve treatments and safety, though it's been miserably slow for half of the world's population."
3: Just a few days ago, we had a conversation with Portland music producer Larry Crane, and we asked folks on Facebook, if you make or produce music, what part of the creative process do you love the most?
1: Mike Grabarek wrote, "Finally finding an idea I truly love after weeks of frustrated noodling. It might not sound fun, but it is so worth it."
3: Ryan Miller wrote, "The composing process itself. There's almost a letdown when I finish something I was fired up about."
1: And Hakeem Hasworth wrote, "Writing music is a form of nonverbal therapy for me. It's a monologue, but I'm the audience and the speaker simultaneously. It's therapeutic when the hands communicate what the heart is feeling, and often surprising."
3: A couple of weeks ago, we had a conversation about the Olmsted design philosophy and public parks in Portland. We asked about your favorite parks.
1: Dave Dyke wrote, "Gresham's Main City Park, home to the Gresham Japanese Garden, truly something special in the region. If you haven't seen it, take a ride out the Springwater Trail and check it out."
3: Amanda Browse wrote, "Gotta say, Mount Tabor. How many places can you hike on an extinct volcano? We have tons of great parks for sure, but this is my favorite."
1: And Sydney Casper wrote this, "I love so many of our parks here in Portland. Washington Park has just about everything all in one place. A person can spend a day exploring the gardens, find a little tucked away pocket of grass surrounded by trees and flowers for a nearby private picnic, stumble upon a concert or a play being performed, or climb up on the empty stage and put on an impromptu performance of their own, play tennis, practice archery, visit the zoo, head off for a hike through the forest, and it's all right here in the city. That is pretty hard to beat."
3: Thank you so much for all your comments and suggestions. We always read them and so appreciate them.
1: You can leave more on our Facebook page. We are at OPBTOL.
3: You can also send us an email at thinkoutloud@opb.org or leave us a voicemail at 503-293-1983.
1: Thanks, Shiraz.
3: My pleasure.
1: Tomorrow on the show, Portland's Alano Club is dedicated to helping people recover from substance use and other addictive disorders. With new funding, the nonprofit is now expanding its statewide naloxone distribution program called Project Red. Our production staff includes Molly Afass, Rolly Hernandez, Gemma DiCarlo, senior producer Allison Frost, and managing producer Shiraz Sadiq, who you just heard. Naline Silva and Layla Isbell engineered the show from the Gert Boyle studio. Our technical director is Stephen Cray. Thanks so much for tuning in to Think Out Loud on OPB and KLCC. I'm Dave Miller. We'll be back tomorrow.
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5: I'm Molly Afass, producer for Think Out Loud, here with Amelia Templeton, health reporter for OPB. 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
6: 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We have reporters who are in those communities bringing you vital stories about cuts to hospital services, about the way that healthcare is being challenged across this state right now. 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We've partnered with Portland Coffee Roasters. It's a great whole bean coffee. 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
5: Yeah, speaking of all the expanding we get to do, one of my favorite things we get to do at Think Out Loud is take these week-long trips out into the community. In August, the team got to head out to Hermiston. You might have heard some of those stories, a week's worth of conversations that got out into the community. And the team came back with a lot of ideas for future coverage because they were able to be in those communities. And that's one of the things that members make possible. And we get to do that because of you. The future of journalism you trust and the programs you love remains secure because of this generous support of members like you. Thanks to members, OPB is investing in this breaking news and adding reporters like we're talking about. 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
6: If we haven't mentioned this yet, today is Turbo Thursday.
5: Turbo Thursday.
6: We are trying to get this member drive across the finish line, and that is critically important now because OPB is a 100% publicly funded service following our loss of federal funding. Members stood up when that happened. You invested in the service that you value, and you proved that you are a powerful force for the First Amendment, for the freedom of the press in this community. I am asked all the time by Oregonians, you know, at the grocery store, friends, parents of my kids' classmates, is OPB okay? And I say, absolutely, we are better than okay. People have stood up to support the service, and we are actually growing and expanding the journalism that we do. That is what this community has done and is doing. That is your power. So keep that connection going strong and become a member today. You can do that by going to opb.org, hitting the red Donate Now button, or calling 1-800-245-2346.
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5: 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Just a reminder, you can become a sustainer right now at opb.org or you can call 1-800-245-2346.
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8: Conservative Sarah Longwell wants to banish, quote, MAGA-style politics to the ash heap of history.
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8: This isn't just a never-Trumper hot take. Longwell has been running focus groups with Trump voters for years, and they're telling her that when they hear the president say things like,
10: standard groceries, standard things work, and now those prices are coming down, so call them groceries, but that's down, everything's down.
8: They think,
11: I grocery shop every week, so like I know when prices are going down and up, and like I'm like, he's lying.
8: But Longwell says Democrats are still too prone to infighting, too much in disarray. She says they don't have to be. I'm Meghna Chakrabarty. That's Today on Point. Stay with us.
12: Live from NPR News, I'm Chael Snyder. President Trump is due back at the White House after speaking in Oklahoma Thursday night as part of a stepped-up travel schedule ahead of next month's midterm elections. The president campaigning for GOP candidates even as his approval remains firmly below 40% by most polls. Here's NPR's Danielle Kurtzleben.
13: Trump's speech, which lasted nearly an hour and a half, covered familiar ground, like promoting Republican tax cuts and baselessly accusing Democrats of cheating in elections. Friday, Trump will travel to Deep Red, Alabama to speak, and Saturday he is scheduled to speak in Ohio. That state, which has turned redder in recent years, has tight Senate and governor's races this year. When asked by a reporter today why he's campaigning in solidly Republican states like Oklahoma, he responded, quote, I won all of them by a lot. I'm going there just to make sure. He added that he wanted to thank Oklahoma for voting for him in three presidential elections. Danielle Kurtzleben, NPR News.
12: Attorneys for Tennessee death row inmate Krista Pike say Pike is still alive but in critical condition. They spoke to reporters Thursday after the state's failed attempt to execute Pike by lethal injection for a 1995 murder when she was 18. Tennessee Governor Bill Lee calling what happened deeply disturbing and has ordered an independent review. New York Governor Kathy Hochul has appointed Attorney General Letitia James as a special prosecutor in the alleged gang rape at a Cornell University fraternity house in 2024. In a statement, Hochul said she is turning to a special prosecutor because she has lost faith in local district attorney Matthew Van Houten's ability to handle the case. NPR's Brian Mann is at Cornell and has more on what Van Houten is saying.
14: Van Houten has now suggested in a statement that Cornell campus police didn't give him all the necessary information from their interviews with the woman. He says he never saw that statement, that she was 100% confident that she was raped. Here's what Van Houten said in an email to our member station, WSKG. If it's factual, he wrote, we absolutely should have been informed about what Jane Doe said to the police. That was not in her six-page statement.
12: Israeli Prime Minister Benjamin Netanyahu says a co-pilot accused of sabotaging a Dubai to Tel Aviv flight is from Oman. NPR's Kat Lonsdorf reports on questions being raised about the pilot vetting process.
15: Israel does not allow pilots from countries it doesn't have diplomatic relations with to fly into its airspace. That includes Oman. Speaking on Fox News, Israeli Prime Minister Benjamin Netanyahu said that Israel checks the background of pilots flying routes into the country. He said that this pilot must have gotten through a, quote, loophole. Israeli officials have said the incident was an attempted terrorist attack, although the motive is still unknown. The United Arab Emirates says it's opened an investigation into what happened on the flight. Israel says it's participating in that. Both the pilot and the co-pilot are alive and being questioned. Kat Lonsdorf, NPR News, Tel Aviv.
12: This is NPR.
7: This is OPB. I'm Paul Marshall. A record-setting political donation has turned heads in Oregon this year. But as Dirk Vanderhart reports, the $10 million contribution may not be spent anytime soon.
16: The money landed in a political committee controlled by the state's Carpenters Union on September 16th. It came from an umbrella organization representing carpenters in California, Oregon, and Washington. The deposit got attention for an obvious reason. $10 million is the single largest political donation on record in Oregon, by far. The question has been whether it would come into play this year. The Carpenters Union is supporting Democratic Governor Tina Kotek in her tight race against Republican State Senator Christine Drazen. But the union says it doesn't have immediate plans for all the money. A representative told OPB the Carpenters were merely ensuring their committee has money to support candidates and causes for years to come, not wading into any one race. Dirk Vanderhart, OPB.
7: A long-running Eugene craft brewery is closing. Zach Ziegler from our news partner KLCC reports.
17: Oakshire Brewing Company announced in a social media post that it would be ceasing operations. Its taprooms in downtown Springfield and northeast Portland have closed, though the brewery has yet to announce a closure date for its brewing facility and taproom in Eugene's Whitaker neighborhood. Oakshire's social media post mentioned rising costs, the financial damage done by the COVID pandemic, and a changing and more competitive market. It's committed to staying open through its 20th anniversary party, which is scheduled for Saturday at its last remaining location. I'm Zach Ziegler reporting.
7: The race for Washington's 3rd congressional district is neck and neck. That's according to a poll commissioned by OPB. Republican State Senator John Braun holds a slim lead over incumbent Democrat Marie Glusenkamp-Perez, but the difference falls well within the poll's margin of error. This is OPB. There's more at OPB.org.
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0: This is On Point. I'm Meghna Chakrabarty. Dozens of polls have shown a steady decline in President Trump's approval ratings to where it stands today at about 37%, meaning more than 60% of Americans disapprove of the job Trump is doing right now. That is one of the lowest approval ratings of any president just before a midterm election. Leading up to the 2002 midterms, for example, President George W. Bush's approval rating sat at 39%. Sarah Longwell is a conservative and the publisher of The Bulwark. She's also been running focus groups of voters for years for her podcast, The Focus Group. And recently, Sarah's noticed a strong pattern among people who voted for President Trump. Here's Ebyun from Texas.
1: So I voted for Trump in 2024 because he was promising America first and that he was going to end, you know, foreign wars. And he was promising better economy. And it seems like all those promises have been broken. We're in a huge war. Inflation is still high. Economy's bad. People are getting laid off. And it seems the whole country is like unsettled. So we were hoping for a change, but it seems like all of our money is going to these wars and nothing really for the American people.
0: As another voter from North Carolina put it, Trump voters feel, quote, duped. But does that mean these voters have soured on the MAGA movement overall? Well, Sarah answers that question and more in her new book. It's called How to Eat an Elephant, One Voter at a Time. And she joins us from Washington. Sarah Longwell, welcome back to On Point.
2: Oh, hey, thanks for having me.
0: It's great to have you back. Let's listen to a few more of the voters you've been talking to recently. Here's one who voted for President Biden and now... voted for President Trump in the last election and now regrets it.
3: I think things are not going well at all. I think that the economy is basically in shambles and it's going to get a lot worse. Everything that's going on with this war that we cannot win.
0: And here's another one who has soured on the president.
4: Unless you are like a millionaire, just like regular everyday things that used to be very common are like near impossible to do, whether it be outings or just going to get something to eat, groceries. Like I grocery shop every week. So like I know when prices are going down and up and like I'm like, he's lying. Like nothing has changed. Okay, maybe the eggs like have gone down, but like that's it. I've never paid $9 for ground beef before, ever, you know, like even the good kind. So that is really, really crazy and getting very scary.
0: Sarah, I feel her because I was just at the store the other day and I was looking at New York Strip and I could not believe it was like $19.99 a pound. If there's one truism in American politics, though, it's that it's the economy, stupid. How consistent are the voters that you've been talking to on this?
2: Incredibly consistent, maybe as consistent as on anything I've ever listened to over the 8 years that I've been listening to voters multiple times a week. The level of depression that I hear from voters in terms of just feeling overwhelmed by the prices, because when people say it's the economy, stupid, or it's the affordability, you know, I think that especially, you know, you mentioned you go to the grocery store, but there's a lot of people in Congress or who are elites who do not feel the pain of this economy. But when I do a focus group, I always start it the same way. I say, how do you think things are going in the country? And right now, everybody says bad. And then they immediately start talking about healthcare costs, food, grocery prices, gas prices, the costs of goods and services. And it's not just one thing, right? This is why she's making the joke about the eggs, because the idea that a single item that was, you know, at some point eggs were a stand-in for the economy. And so just because eggs are down, their point is prices are up everywhere and they come together to form an overwhelming economic picture for people that is dismal. And there's sort of the depression about the prices. And then there's anger about this war, because the war is both a betrayal of a major campaign promise and also causing people real world negative consequences.
0: Yeah. Well, we'll get to the war in just a second, but I do want to stick with prices because I think your point is an excellent one. Not only are federal level elected officials somewhat removed, if not entirely removed from that day-to-day reality. It is every day for average Americans. And when it bites deeper and deeper into already stretched paychecks, it has to really sting, that, to put it lightly, when they hear the president then come out and say, affordability is a myth, or beef prices are going down, or gas is going to be below $3 again in a week. Just give me a week. I mean, I was actually really struck with that voter who said, point blank, he's lying. Have you heard former Trump voters being willing to confront the lies as plainly before as they are now?
2: No. And this is actually a really important point that I want to emphasize. The reason that Donald Trump got reelected is because voters were already deeply frustrated with the economy under Joe Biden. Mm-hmm. And what they did was they looked back at the pre-COVID Trump economy, and people wanted that back. That was the main reason that independents and the double haters broke for Trump. They thought, maybe we can get that economy back. He's a businessman. Okay, I don't like him, but I'm going to roll the dice on this because I'm already feeling so pinched. And now they're two more years in, and he has failed on the promises. Because he went around Congress, he very much owns the tariffs,
0: yeah,
2: and he very much owns the war in voters' minds. Like, they know that he did these things. He cannot blame it on Joe Biden. And so I think, it's funny. There's a contrast here where voters will forgive Trump for any number of insane things that he does personally or ways that he talks if the economy is good. But if the economy is bad, then him obsessing about the ballroom, him obsessing about the arch, his slush fund that he was proposing, mm-hmm, voters would normally sort of wave that stuff away if they were doing okay. But they're not. And so every time he does that now, they say, you are focused on the wrong things. And that is leading to people saying, I've been duped. He's lying. He's not focusing on the right things. And so there, I had one voter in the group said the funniest thing. She said, because it was right after he promised $5,000 to every American if, mm-hmm, Republicans won. She said, oh, between the Doge checks I was supposed to get and the tariff rebates and this $5,000, the dude owes me $22,200, but I'm not counting on it.
0: Wow. I like how she's keeping track. The woman has
2: keeping
0: receipts.
2: Track.
0: Absolutely. Well, I mean, they're very much... is a let them eat cake aspect to how the president has been talking about, you know, the struggles of American people. Let's listen to a couple more of the folks that you talked to. Here's another regretful Trump voter.
5: I feel a lot of us are really struggling and we're really looking toward our leaders for help. I don't think he's helping the people that need help right now. He's helping his friends, the rich ones.
0: And here's yet another person.
6: Inflation's high. It's supposed to help bring it down. It's, I think, worse now than it was when Biden was president, with the gas going up real high and stuff. And plus, they talked about maybe giving a stimulus payment to help from inflation. And I don't think that's ever even going to happen.
0: Sarah, I promise you we'll get to the war in just a bit because it's a big and important one. But you know, when I heard that woman say he's just helping his friends, that's not just the economy being bad. I mean, that's voters being very aware of, let's be frank, how this is one of the most corrupt administrations in American history.
2: Yeah, that's right. And this is the point I was sort of making before, which is I'm quite certain that if the economy was doing well for everybody, they would forgive a lot of the corrupt stuff.
0: Huh.
2: But the contrast of them doing, because they did it in the first term. I mean, I just watched people not care about a lot of things as long as they felt like Trump was doing things for the economy and Trump was very good in his first term running around saying, how's your 401k, buddy? You know, best economy for women, best economy for black people. He was always talking about the economy, and the economy was positive. Mm-hmm, it was doing well for people. I heard that all the time in the groups. And so all of the other stuff, the horrible way he talked to people, these voters, these sort of Trump voters, Republican voters, they didn't care about that stuff. This time, because they are suffering, now the contrast of his corrupt friends. And it's worse in the second term. I mean, let's also be honest about that. Yeah. It's way worse with the Trump kids. And I don't know if you saw this, but, you know, part of it is his entire team does the let them eat cake. Like Dan Scavino tweeted this AI thing. It's them popping champagne. They're all at Mar-a-Lago partying. And that sort of wheels off corruption is now, voters are paying attention to it because they see it in contrast to their own lives.
0: Okay. So this is a really important point then, because it automatically makes me skeptical that these voters are abandoning the MAGA movement. Because if for some reason or somehow the economy does turn around, what you're saying is, well, then they'll forgive all the other excesses or failures of the movement.
2: I mean, and again, it depends on which voters we're talking about, but there is a reason that, and I think this is part of why I wrote the book. This is part of, I think, what has been so damaging to America's psyche is that Trump tried to overturn an election. He lied about the results. There was an attack on police officers and the Capitol. He was under indictment because he left, you know, America's top secret documents in his bathroom. Like, he has done enough horrible things for us to know now, depressing as it is, that people still chose him over the Democrats, knowing all of those things full well. And I know from listening to voters that the reason that they did that was because of economic concerns. And so you cannot make a pitch to people on democracy. And I know it frustrates people. This is one of the things that I really learned doing focus groups is some things are just reality. And you sort of have to play it as it lies. You have to accept that this is how people are. And people care about their own material well-being.
0: Yes.
2: And they care about their own safety. Like, these are the things that voters care about.
0: And why shouldn't they?
2: And they trusted Trump more on this. Yeah, right. And so I think that sometimes people are like, well, why don't they see the, you know, the existential threat to, let's say, climate or to democracy? And I am like, this just isn't how voters are thinking about these issues. I listen to them and it's not. They are thinking, how much are things at the grocery store? Can my kid get a good job? Can I get a raise at my job? And that is how they're going through life. And well, that's just the reality.
0: So Sarah Longwell's new book is called How to Eat an Elephant, One Voter at a Time. We'll have so much more in just a moment. This is On Point.

0: Ballots are going out soon and campaigns are ramping up. I'm Andrew Thien. On the latest episode of OPB Politics Now, we took the show on the road for a live taping at the Patricia Research Center for the Arts in Beaverton. 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
3: You're back with On Point. I'm Meghna Chakrabarty, and Sarah Longwell is with us. She's founder and publisher of The Bulwark. She's the host of the long-running podcast, The Focus Group, and author of the new book, How to Eat an Elephant, One Voter at a Time. And Sarah, since you did mention the Iran war a couple of times, let's listen to some of the voters you've been talking to about that. Here's one Trump voter who strongly disapproves of what he's doing.
4: My main concern is the war with Iran and everything. And I think it's very saddening because, in my opinion, I think actually there's conspiracy theories here and there. But I think that, you know, realistically, Israel controls President Trump and a lot of the decisions that are made for Americans. And I think that's a hard reality that people are slowly coming to realize.
3: And here's another voter.
5: I mean, you hear that they're close. How many times have we heard that? Yeah. And then yet Monday there was bombings. The description on that was like there were bombings so that, you know, the ceasefire could continue. And it's like, what in the world are you people trying to put out there to make us even try to rationalize what's going on there?
3: Sarah, talk to me about how voters are seeing the war.
6: This is one of those issues where I've almost been surprised because yeah. – Again, having listened to voters for so long, they're not Trump voters. They usually justify his decisions. Mm. You know, they find a way to rationalize them. And the war, because even with the tariffs, I heard a lot of people saying, well, I'm not sure if it's working, but he is trying to get jobs back in the United States. And so they were trying to find ways to sort of justify it. The war, they are mad, like actively angry. They think they're following it because it is having negative consequences. And so they followed things like they know that he keeps saying it's over and that we've won. And then there's more bombings. And so it is eroding. I mean, and people might laugh and say, I can't believe he'd have credibility with his voters. But he did have credibility with the voters. And it's eroding every time he says we've won the war and then we keep bombing them. He also keeps changing the rationale for it. Is it because we don't want them to have nuclear weapons, or are we trying to open the Strait of Hormuz? Like, which is it? And also they just know. He said, J.D. Vance said, I mean, there was only a couple major campaign promises, and they were, I'm going to lower prices, we're not going to get into stupid wars, yeah, and we're going to do a better job on immigration. And on all of those things, but especially on the economy and on the stupid wars, people see him as doing the exact opposite of what he said he would. And this time around, they also see it as, and then he's enriching himself. And you hear a lot of people saying that the Israel point comes up a lot, but so does the idea that Trump is using the war to get rich. Because they see all these ways that he's enriching himself. And, you know, he talks about an arch that he's going to put in D.C. with drones in it. People are just starting to go, what is happening here?
3: Yeah.
6: And they also, one of the other things they say that to me is really interesting is that a lot of them say they think he thought it was going to be like Venezuela, like a smash and grab job that we're in and out fast. the American public knows about quagmire wars. Mm-hmm. They understand the idea of getting into a war in the Middle East that we can't get out of. There's a lot of things where the nuances of them are pretty lost on the American people. This is not one of them. It is too deep in the American psyche, and so people are mad about it.
3: Yeah. You know, I think there's something very important happening here that I want to ask you about. I mean, first of all, your point about it depends on which voter you're talking about regarding fealty to the MAGA movement. That's an important one because I don't suppose that, you know, people who are true believers of the movement are moving that far away from the president. But of course, it wasn't just the movement faithful that put him back in office in the last election, right? I mean, he won more than 70 million votes from Americans across the country. But what I feel is different this time is you're talking about a level of understanding and knowledge of the gap between the president's promises and what he's delivering that I don't feel was there last time, and which means that, I mean, where are these voters getting their media from? Because that's interesting to me because it seems like no matter where they're getting it from, perhaps even, you know, Fox News, that the truth about the failures of the president are getting through. They're sort of puncturing what was previously a hermetically sealed information bubble.
6: Yeah, but here's the difference, right? So if in the first term, people were satisfied with the economy, they felt like things were getting better, they personally were doing better, then they were, you know, they could tap into sort of the circus of it all and feel like it was almost fun. Like Trump brought a lot of people in that way. This time, and this is the thing. So two things are happening. Yeah. One, over on the right-wing media, you know, infotainment ecosystem, there's a chart. I guess I have to describe it. This is radio. But imagine a ski slope going down. That is how the right-wing infotainment media system has stopped talking about Trump. Ah. Like they're much more focused now on the WNBA or that Clancy thing, or right now the Cornell. Like they're talking about different issues because Trump is not popular. They are used to going to bat for him. They are used to Trump creating content for them. And the right-wing you know, listeners kind of sit in that media ecosystem where a bunch of people are there to tell you, here's all the ways that Trump is so great. They can't do that right now. And so when I think about 2026 and people talk about a blue wave, what I think about is all of the people, because they are experiencing negative personal consequences in their own lives, that right-wing infotainment media ecosystem cannot puncture, right? Like they can't tell them that what is happening in their lives isn't happening. And this is the other thing I really think is happening right now. This is a personal theory of mine, but I'm going to see if it bears out when the election happens. If you are the kind of person who's like a Trump boat parade person in Florida, you own a boat, you own an RV, you had been doing well, you are probably upset about the economy, but you're not, it's not killing you, right? It's not, yeah. It's not, you can still sustain a downturn like the one we're experiencing. If you are one of the rural voters, if you are a rural Trump voter, which is where he puts up his crazy numbers that other Republicans are like, where did all these voters come from? We didn't even know they existed. Trump turns them out in droves. Those are the people who are experiencing the consequences of the downturn in the economy, of the affordability being so high, of their Medicaid going away. And also, these are the places where the data centers are coming in and going into these rural communities. And so my personal theory is actually Trump will probably continue to hold on with a lot of the people who sort of intellectually bought into the MAGA movement and thought it was fun to own the libs. But for the people who thought, man, Trump is going to be different. He's not going to be like a regular politician. He's going to make my life better.
3: Yeah.
6: Then those are the people he has failed. And I think that depressed voters lead to depressed turnout. And so if I had to, you know, make a hunch, it would be that these rural voters turn out in much lower numbers than is typical for Trump.
3: Yeah. Such an
6: in the Trump era.
3: Yeah. So such an important point because, of course, I mean, the way that politics and economics works in the United States, the voters that you were just talking about, rural voters who were already living struggling lives, right? There's been just a 40-year decline in many of these communities with the loss of manufacturing, et cetera. like it or not, the president's policies have actually made their lives significantly worse than as you said, the boat parade Trump voters. But that makes me wonder, though, is your big takeaway then that Democrats should just talk about the economy more? I mean, aren't they already doing that?
6: So, no, not just talk about the economy more. So what they're doing is and I don't want to lump everybody together, but it is not enough to just say right now. I mean, I guess they can in the context of 2026. They can go on offense by being Trump is making your life worse. But a big part of my book is about messaging.
3: Yes.
6: And there's a two-step to messaging. And I want – and what I was talking about before where the contrast is what is getting to people, I think contrast is always very important. So Democrats need to be able to say, look at what Trump is doing and why it is bad and how it is hurting you, and here's our plan. Mm. Here's what we are focused on. And I think that a lot of times they do the first one. Like there's been kind of a way in the Trump era where – to win elections, you just be against Trump and you be against the Republicans against Trump. And that is it's only getting you halfway. And it's the reason why Democrats haven't been able to hold a sustained advantage in the Trump era, despite a lot of frustration with Trump over different things, is that people don't look at Democrats and see something better on offer. And I was going berserk about this going into the 2024 election because the voters not only thought Joe Biden was too old, which they did, but they also it was also a stand-in for he's too old to do anything about these problems that are facing us. Mm-hmm. And when Kamala Harris sort of didn't distinguish herself from that, didn't throw herself into – you can't just say affordability. You can't just be like, and I'm going to do – Trump even does a much better job of this, the no tax on tips. Like he does a few things that are sticky and he talks about them relentlessly. And I do think Democrats I think they have a generational opportunity right now to go on offense against MAGA, against the Trump legacy, because Trump my best case scenario, he's down in the 20s. He got us into an unpopular war. Prices are out of control. MAGA has been a failure. Democrats have to offer something. They have to offer something. They have to say, you can come here. We're a safe place to come. And the way that they do that is by saying, here's how we're going to improve education. Because everything is a material interest. Everything is an economic issue. Here's what we're going to do about education. Here's what we're going to do about healthcare. Here's what we're going to do in this new economy that is coming. I mean, the level of anxiety about AI right now is off the charts. Have a plan. Have something that you're going to do about it. You got to lower energy costs. Like these are the things that the voters are talking about. And the disconnect between what voters talk about and what their elected officials talk about, I think there's a real gap there, and that's where you can close the gap. You can't just say affordability. You got to talk about those issues specifically.
3: I mean, I feel like you're actually putting it lightly, Sarah. It's not just a gap. Sometimes I feel like it's a Grand Canyon-sized chasm.
6: Yeah.
3: I mean, because, look, you say the Democrats have a generational opportunity here, given all the things that you've been hearing from voters and just the reality of American life. But the question is, will they take it? I feel like the people who are standing – so there's the American people on one side of this chasm of perception and political operatives on the other side of the chasm, and also the donor class and the very online, advocacy class. Because like it or not, those – centers of gravity are still pulling at the Democratic Party as they have in previous elections. I mean, let's listen to one of the voters that you talked to who's a Democratic voter. And she told you her problems with the Democratic Party right now.
7: Like, honestly, the focus is so on that. It's not on what's happening here and a lot of how the far left Dems are decision making has everything just to do with like Israel and Palestine and not what's happening here.
3: Okay, so that's one criticism, that the party is too focused, especially on Israel and Palestine. Here's another Democratic voter with a similar view.
8: I don't think that for the left, it was a good decision that, you know, to make that the hill you want to die on is, you know, trans rights. You know, I mean, it's 0.1% of the population. And, you know, to choose that as the signature issue.
3: Now, Sarah, I would argue that the focus on trans rights has fallen away from a lot of Democratic campaigns right now. But the Israel-Palestine issue is as hot as it's ever been. And that's, again, I think, the chasm, because the Democratic base, absolutely, and younger voters are saying, at least online, that they care a lot about the Israel-Palestine issue. But that's not going to make, you know, create that bridge to the critical mass of voters that Democrats need to pull them away from President Trump.
6: Yeah, this is exactly right. And my fear for Democrats is that they end up sort of falling into a different trap here, which is instead of, again, talking about economic issues, like they figured out, Democrats are figuring out a couple things that I talk about in the book. One is they seem to understand that they have to talk about a border that is closed, that Americans want that, and that that's just an argument that Democrats have lost and that they need to be proactive about saying, I'll keep you safe. We're going to have a closed border. Voters want that overwhelmingly, including independents and Democrats. It's been a real weakness for Democrats. Then also on the trans issues, I feel like Democrats got the message that and I think that Democrats can have a wide variety of positions on this. Mm-hmm. But I think that they should continue to operate with a lot of, you know, people's human dignity at the core. But also they should talk about it almost never. It's not throwing trans people under the bus to understand that it is not an issue that affects most people and that people want you to talk about the issues that affect everybody. And this is my overall pitch is if you're a trans person, you still got to fill up your car with gas. If you are any demographic, right, you care about the economy, and that Democrats, if they want to win back not just working class voters, but bring more people together, they should be focused on the things that everybody cares about. Because the thing that I hear from voters on trans issues is not that they're anti-trans, but that they don't understand why Democrats talk about it so much relative to the other issues. People want you to talk about the issues that affect everybody. And this is my overall pitch is, if you're a trans person, you still got to fill up your car with gas. If you are any demographic, right, you care about the economy. And that Democrats, if they want to win back not just working class voters, but bring more people together,

0: here.
1: I got to ask you a question because you said if they want to win, right? I mean, that is a central point here. I mean, of course, I would say most people running for office actually do want to win. But the question is for the party as a whole, because this gets back to something you said earlier about how do voters fundamentally think? And I do believe that, again, the people who are in the political elite, who run campaigns, et cetera, it's hard to say this because it seems so ridiculous, but I think they fundamentally misunderstand how people, how voters think, right? Because
0: they do.
1: They're willing to push their candidates into, let's call it, talk about the advocacy class, into declaring views on these very, very marginal issues, right? And ultimately that can backfire because, I mean, speaking of trans rights, the bigger question is, well, if you really want to protect trans rights, maybe get people into office who are more likely to do that. And in order to do that, you have to talk about it a little less. A painful irony, but actually true. And yet, I don't think that people running campaigns necessarily have that strong of a understanding of how voters are thinking.
0: They don't, and this is a huge problem. Like, there's just a huge disconnect both between the activist class and the average voters that you need to win over. And the average voters you need to win over are thinking about their safety, and they are thinking about their mm-hmm. material well-being. Mm-hmm. And these activists are thinking about all of the sort of social issues or social justice issues, and it is not what the American people are focused on. And I wrote this book because I basically wanted to say the authoritarians are inside the gate.
1: Yeah.
0: The Republicans are straight up mercenaries. Do you want to win or do you want to be right? And I, as somebody who would like to protect American liberal democracy from this authoritarian attempted takeover, need Democrats to put on their armor and go win, because winners make policy, losers go home.
1: Sarah Longwell's new book is How to Eat an Elephant One Voter at a Time. We'll be right back. This is On Point.

0: 938, and there's still more from On Point here on OPB. 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
0: Coming up tonight on Philosophy Talk, some of the many topics discussed in Islamic philosophy are the Quran, knowledge, dreams, justice, poetry, reality, prophethood, peace, and the state. 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Philosophy Talk, that's coming up next at 10 here on OPB. It's 9:40.
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3: You're back with On Point. I'm Meghna Chakrabarty, and Sarah Longwell is with us. She's founder and publisher of The Bulwark. She's host of the long-running podcast, The Focus Group, and author of a new book called How to Eat an Elephant, One Voter at a Time. And Sarah, let's listen to a couple more voters that you've been talking to recently. Here's a young voter who's basically fed up with American politics.
4: I've kind of gotten to the point where I'm not going to vote ever again. I don't want to be a part of it. And I know a lot of people like to argue, well, you can't complain if you're not going to be a part of it. But I believe that it means nothing to partake in these politics.

0: And here's another young voter who considers himself a moderate.
1: I think it's just odd to like identify or lean completely with one party's other views or other other opinions and decisions. Socially, like with immigration, I'm all for, I think, you know, for sure the border should be secure, but I think it should be, there should be like a easier pathway to citizenship, you know. And then on the other side, like I'm pro Second Amendment. I love guns. I go shooting myself, but I do think there should be maybe some more restrictions, or maybe it is, in my opinion, a bit too easy to get a gun.
0: Sarah, I just want to step away from the book for a moment and say thank you to you for having the focus group podcast, because let's be honest, we in the media here, we talk about the American voter or Trump voters or Democratic voters as if there's some sort of like abstracted chimera that we can apply like any label to. But fundamentally, we're talking about human beings, right? We're talking about our fellow Americans who have a total diversity of opinion on a variety of things, right? No, very few people are straight ticket voters. Well, that's not a good example, but very few people feel exactly the same way on every single issue, right? And to hear the human emotional diversity of how people are thinking about their lives and the future of this nation is really sobering. And it gets to a story that you tell in the book about what maybe political operatives today fundamentally do not understand about people. It's a story that you tell about your professional mentor, Rick Berman, who passed down to you. Can you tell us that story?
2: I wrote a whole chapter on Rick.
0: Okay.
2: But so I'm not sure exactly which story it is.
0: Well,
2: but
0: it's the one where he did the one with the three women interviewed for a job.
2: Yeah. Okay. I'll tell it. But I'm just going to trigger warning for the listeners that this is, you might have feelings about this story.
0: It's from a different era. Let's put it that way.
2: It is from a different era. So I came up under this guy, Rick Berman, who was sort of like a Nick Naylor type, if you're familiar with the Thank You for Smoking. We didn't actually do tobacco when I was there, but I was like a young libertarian-ish McCain person. And I always found sort of the nanny state-ish left to be like, that was something in my 20s that I found like, oh, those are good people to argue with. And Trump argued with, or, I'm sorry, Trump, Rick argued with those people. And he was Trumpian a little bit. Like he was a funny, charismatic, enormously tall guy. And one of the stories, though, he used to tell, but he was a communication savant. Like he just really understood how you communicated with people and how you did persuasion. And he would tell this story about three executives who are out on the golf course. And one guy's telling his other buddies about hiring a secretary. And he says, and so they're asking questions. He says, like, oh, one's good at typing. One's, good at filing, whatever. And he's telling them all their various attributes. And at the end, one of the guys says, okay, well, which one did you hire? And he said, oh, the one with the biggest Now, listen, I understand that he would get thrown out of places now, but he did used to tell the story in these like executive spaces. And there's two things about this. There's a reason I put it in the book. One is just by doing it, you right now, listener, are having a reaction. This is what creates sticky brain burn moments. You might be mad, you might be laughing, but you might be appalled, but you are listening right now. You are locked in. And that flash of emotion is something Trump does all the time to us, right? He captures us by saying something incendiary that grabs hold of us. But the bigger point of Rick's story is people make animalistic, non-rational decisions all the time. And in fact, it is our basic instinct. And I carry this around with me all the time because I think it is so, so true. The idea that we think, or people in the media think, or I thought before I started listening to voters all the time, that the way political scientists sort of slice people up and create moderates versus progressives versus far, this is not how people think. It is not how you can, it's not how people are really categorized. They got all kinds of weird salad of opinions. They're non-linear. The number of times I have listened to people, it is the funniest thing. Voters in the focus groups, when you say, you know, how are things going in the country? A lot of times people bring up how divided we are and they lament the deep divisions with real sincerity. And that same person 5 minutes later is like, everything is these libtards' faults. And, you know, and it's just, people are both wonderful and also a real pain. Yeah. But like, they are the people that make up our democracy. And part of my – I got caught off guard by Trump, like really – like a lot of people. And I wanted to never feel like that again. Like I didn't understand why people were doing things. And look, I'm not saying that people don't have awful qualities. There is a lot of racism. There is a lot of sexism. There's also a lot of decency. There's also a lot of humans taking care of each other. And a lot of them are – like one of the things that I remember the first time I heard it, I was like, what is this person talking about? They would say, well, I'm pro-life, but I believe in a woman's right to choose. And I was like, what are you talking about? Those are two separate things. You can't be. Then I heard it over and over and over again. And it's why I like qualitative more than I like quantitative and polling, because you get at the inherent contradictions. Mm. That person is saying, I am pro-life. I would never have an abortion, but I don't think they should change the law. And that is important to understand about people, that complexity, because it's why politicians have to stop just looking at polling, and they need to talk to people like the human beings that they are. Politicians should show their own complexities because they have them.
0: Well, I've got to say that statement that the voter told you is not inherently contradictory, right? When you think about
2: it. That's true.
0: It is not.
2: When you think about it.
0: But as you said, when it's filtered through polling numbers and political data and the campaign strategy, it becomes presumed to be an inherently contradictory point of view. There's something so, so important that you're getting to here. And first of all, I have to say, anyone who thinks, oh, it's those other folks who are operating on their lizard brain is deluded. We are all human beings. All of us become sort of neurological fundamentalists, whether we like it or not. That's how I'm going to put it, right? Because I think this is, again, another mistake of the political class to presume that, well, you know, it's just those voters over there who are responding emotionally to Trump. And if I make an argument that's, you know, cool and logical, and it shows how, well, if we change the tax structure to X, Y, and Z, it'll benefit more people, that will convince them. Well, that's just not true, because all of us need to feel we need to feel empathy from others. We're triggered by our own fears, our angers. And this is a hill that I will die on. I think one of the most brilliant political tactics of Donald Trump all the way from 11 years ago was the fact that he talked openly, whether or not it was true, he talked openly about loving people. He would say that all the time, right? Like he might even say it in a joking way, like, I love the poorly educated. But he would say, like, we love you, forgotten Americans. I don't actually recall a political figure before 2015 saying that word to people as often as he did.
2: Yeah, you know, I think about 2016 a lot, and Hillary Clinton's slogan, I'm with her. Mm. Politics should never be like that. Politics should be, I'm with you. Yeah. I, the politician, am with you. And you know what? It's funny. You know, you use the term love. I do a lot of this where Democrats will have me come speak or you know, they'll ask me my opinion on something. And they'll be like, what do you think about this issue? And I will put my hands on them physically, and I will be like, what do you think? What do you believe? What matters to you? I think there is and this is the new media environment that we live in. Voters want to feel like they know you for real. They stare at people's faces all day long. There's a reason everything is on video now. It's because people crave that sort of parasocial relationship, which goes to a much bigger issue around loneliness and connection. But they want to have a parasocial relationship, and they felt like Donald Trump told them the truth. They would say, this is another one of those contradictions, yeah, I know he lies, but I feel like he's being honest with me. And what they mean is they felt like he was leveling with them about politics, and they want to remove the artifice. They want the artifice removed from the media. They want the artifice removed from their politicians. And that doesn't mean that you have to be unprofessional. It doesn't mean that you have to be cringe and put on sunglasses and do TikToks if you're a congressperson. You don't have to do any of that. But you do have to talk to people like they're adults and real, and like you're a real person. This was major deficiency of Kamala Harris, is voters were just like, I don't know who she is or what she stands for. They didn't get her. They didn't feel like they understood what she meant. And this is where this is the disconnect among the elites who say, oh, she was too moderate, or oh, she was too progressive. I'm like, well, that's not what I hear from voters. They don't have any sense of her ideological calibration, in part because she took a lot of different issues over the course of her public life. They just felt like, I don't know her. I don't know what she, I don't know what her whole deal is. With Trump, at least they felt like they knew what they were getting, whether they liked it or didn't. They felt like they understood it. And so I'm just sort of begging for more humanity in politics, more willingness to say, I don't know, more willingness to say I'm working through it, an ability to say on the trans issue, to talk about it with empathy, but also say, but I'm not going to focus on this, guys, because I'm going to really focus on, they can focus on it if they're so obsessed with it. I am focused on helping you because I care about you. I got into politics because I care about you. Like, to me, that is leadership.
0: Well, I mean, that gets straight to that ad from the last Trump campaign about Kamala's for they, them. Trump is for you.
2: Totally.
0: Like, it was kind of brilliant in a bunch of different ways, both good and not so good. But Sarah, we've got about 5 minutes left here. And so here's what I want to ask you. You still identify yourself as a conservative, but you have written extensively and also in the new book, How to Eat an Elephant, that you want to consign the MAGA movement to the ash heap of history. And in order to do that, you know, not just for any specific narrow political point of view, but for the future of America, not democracy in general, but this country. And in order to do that, you've been saying for a while that, as you said earlier in the show, Democrats have to win. So bottom line for you is, I have a question, how can they do that? What's your like top three pieces of advice you're giving to candidates?
2: Yeah, let me just say quickly that me as a conservative, like my conservatism is rooted in a love of American liberal democracy. I love pluralism. I love the freedom of speech. I love the rule of law. And that's sort of how I was brought up as a conservative. What conservatism has been bastardized into by Trump and the MAGA movement, like I might still subscribe to many of the same loves that I had, but I am eyes wide open about the fact that there is no conservative movement that I would ever be a part of.
0: Yeah.
2: So I just want to say that clearly.
0: I'm glad you did, because I was going to ask you if conservatism even exists recognizably, but
2: not,
0: you just answered
2: not,
0: it.
2: No,
0: yeah.
2: No, it doesn't. And so people are like, are you a Democrat? I think people, again, they really need to classify you in this specific way. And the way that I answer that is, I have always loved American liberal democracy. I find it to be magical, like a revelation. And I want to defend it. And so I will defend it with anybody else who wants to defend it. And the Democratic Party right now is the only vehicle. We live in a two-party political system. It is the vehicle for the pro-democracy movement. And that contains multitudes. It has to be a big tent. But here are I will hit you with my biggest pieces of advice. I've done it, a number of it, throughout this conversation. One is, you have to... People are going to use the word authenticity like a buzzword, the same way they use affordability. I want you to think about what it means to be a real human being, to connect with the voters, to talk to the voters, to care about the voters. Democrats have a generational opportunity now that Trump has so betrayed these white working class voters. And the median voter in a general election is a white male who's 55 years old and he doesn't have a college degree. Mm-hmm. Okay, Democrats need to hold that person in their minds and think, can I reach that guy? Now, lots of them you can't, but I will say this level of betrayal from Donald Trump, he brought all these new people into the party. I'm not sure they come along for J.D. Vance or Marco Rubio or whoever comes after.
0: Interesting.
2: And so there is an opportunity. Democrats have an opportunity to get another look from white working class voters who have abandoned them. And actually build a new multiracial working class coalition. It is the biggest coalition that can exist in America. So my biggest piece of advice, and it goes back to talking about the economy, material well-being and safety, is build a big working class multiracial coalition. Like, that's the coalition you need to win and be durable. The second thing is, and this goes to the personal safety, Democrats have to be clear that they care about crime and they care about the border. That does not mean deporting the guy who has lived here for 20 years. This is, again, where Democrats can lead, not hide from this issue, by saying we are going to approach this issue with compassion and also with some realism. Like, it doesn't even make sense to deport somebody who's been living here and paying taxes for 20 years. Like, let's figure out a path to citizenship. I think that is people will say, well, we had this conversation, you know, 15 years ago and it didn't go anywhere. We are in a new place. People need to give up on the idea or let go of the idea that the world doesn't change. It changes and people are ready for different conversations. I'll tell you another one. It's just an idea whose time has come. Voters on both sides of the aisle are much more interested in some universal form of healthcare coverage. but that kind of has to be held in tension with the idea that we have to have a closed border. Like, there is a grand bargain there to strike with Americans. And so the border, that's the other one. And then they have to deprioritize some of these social issues. Like, it's not that you don't talk about them. It's not that you don't maintain your commitment to human dignity and compassion. But that cannot be what you talk about all the time, because it is alienating to so many people. And, like, stop with the pronouns. Like, just stop that kind of stuff. It is so it's like speaking a language that a lot of voters then say, well, that's not a place for me. They're not speaking my language.
0: Do you think this can happen, though? We've got 30 seconds left, Sarah. I mean, like, I'm feeling your fire right now. Do you think this can happen?
2: Yes, of course I think it can happen, or I wouldn't have written the book, and I wouldn't be desperately out here, begging Democrats to not listen to me. This is not a book about Sarah Longwell's preferred politics. If it is, we'd be talking about the national debt and education reform. But it's not what – this is a book about what I have listened to voters over 8 years, what they've told me. These are the things they want. And if Democrats could just give it to them, listen to American voters, that's democracy, they can win.
0: Looking forward to the day where we can get back to talking about the national debt and education reform, Sarah. Sarah Longwell's new book is How to Eat an Elephant One Voter at a Time. We have an excerpt of it at onpointradio.org. It is always so great to talk to you, Sarah. Thank you so much.
2: Oh, back at you. Thanks for having me.
0: I'm Meghna Chakrabarty. This is On Point.
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5: 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Islamic philosophy, that and more. On KOPBFM Portland, KOABFM Bend, KRBMFM Pendleton, KOBKFM Baker City, KATVRFM La Grande, KOGLFM Glen Eden Beach, KOAPFM Lakeview, KTMKFM Tillamook, KLTDFM The Dalles, KOBNFM Burns, KOPBM Eugene, KOACM Corvallis, KOACFM Soria, KHRVFM Hood River, KATPFM Inspirizing, KRJDFM John Day, we're at OPB.org.
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8: Quran is all about questioning things, questioning nature, questioning the very structure of human being, looking for the designer of the world, the creator, and seeking knowledge become an obligatory search in Islamic life.
9: The flourishing of poetry, literature, and philosophy, astronomy, mathematics, and linguistics, politics, justice, and the state,
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10: Our guest is Mashhad Al-Alaf, author of The Essential Ideas of Muslim Philosophers.
8: What Quran created is the very culture of asking questions, and we know asking questions in philosophy is more important than even answering them.
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11: Live from NPR News, I'm Giles Snyder. Attorneys for Tennessee death row inmate Krista Pike say Pike is still alive but in critical condition. They spoke to reporters Thursday after the state's failed attempt to execute Pike by lethal injection for a 1995 murder when she was 18. From member station WPLN, Mariana Bacchial reports on Tennessee Republican Governor Bill Lee's call for a third-party review of what went wrong.
12: This marks the second time Governor Bill Lee has issued a moratorium to review the state's execution protocols. A 2022 review found that the drugs used had not been properly inspected, leading to an overhaul of the system and a new lethal injection process.
13: This is a process that has been used over 100 times in this country without this outcome.
12: Lee is term limited and will likely not be governor when the investigation is complete. The front runner for the governorship, U.S. Senator Marsha Blackburn, has called for the state to, quote, bring back the electric chair. For NPR News, I'm Mariana Bacchial in Nashville.
11: At Cornell University, students are calling on school officials to answer questions on how they handled the initial report of a gang rape at a fraternity house in 2024. Felix Reichman-Kernow is a Cornell freshman.
14: Just being more transparent to the students is necessary. We've been sent a couple emails, but they've not been very clear with what actions are being taken, if any, or how the university is cooperating with local and state police on this specific investigation.
11: New York Governor Kathy Hochul has appointed State Attorney General Letitia James as a special prosecutor in the case. In a statement, Hochul said she has lost faith in the local district attorney. Oklahoma, President Trump repeated his promise to give Americans $5,000 if Republicans win the House and Senate. NPR's Franco Ordonez reports on Trump's campaign kickoff for next month's midterm elections.
15: The president kicked off a campaign sprint where he promised to visit Republicans in 35 of the most competitive races across the country. But he stopped first in Oklahoma to workshop some campaign lines and thank the red state for its ongoing support. Trump got one of his biggest ovations when he again promised to give each American adult a check for $5,000 if Republicans maintain control of Congress. The extraordinary pledge has raised eyebrows among both Republicans and Democrats. Some Democrats liken the offer to a bribe. Trump claimed Republicans would be able to make the payments through revenue generated by tariffs and other economic policies, though analysts say the tariff revenue would not be enough. Franco Ordonez, NPR News, Durant, Oklahoma.
11: Before heading to Oklahoma, President Trump delivered a nearly hour-long speech at a Peterbilt truck factory in Denton, Texas. This is NPR.
5: This is OPB. I'm Homer Schultz. The head of Portland's largest business advocacy group is suing the city for increasing its annual arts tax. Alex Zielinski has more.
16: Andrew Hone is the president of the Portland Metro Chamber. He filed a complaint this week, accusing the city of breaking the law by increasing the tax without asking for voter approval. Portland's arts tax goes towards public school art programs and art nonprofits. It was adopted by voters in 2012. In May, councilors voted to increase the tax and exempt lower-income Portlanders from paying. Hone's lawyers say the city didn't have the authority to do that. Hone said the lawsuit isn't about getting rid of the arts tax.
17: That's not something that we're calling for. This is about the process that the council needs to go through to change, alter, or increase taxes in our community.
16: City lawyers have previously said councilors have the authority to tweak taxes already approved by voters. Alex Zielinski, OPP.
5: The Corvallis City Workers Union has declared its intent to strike next month if it can't get a deal on a new contract. Union President Evan Newton says the city hasn't budged on the union's key demands. She says workers want raises for long-serving employees, and they're concerned about the city's proposal to pay less of their insurance premiums.
18: The city is going to feel very different compared to business as usual. That's something that we're trying to mitigate by getting creative with management at the bargaining table. But again, it seems like the pattern that management is wanting us to go down is to see if we'll actually do a strike.
5: The city of Corvallis says it's committed to continuing to bargain in good faith. This is OPB.
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20: Hi, I'm Josh Landy. In the past couple of weeks, we've heard episodes about the Jewish philosopher Maimonides and the Christian mystic Hildegard of Bingen. Today, for the trifecta, we dive into Islamic philosophy in this vintage episode from John and Ken.
21: Welcome to Philosophy Talk, the program that questions everything.
22: Except your intelligence. I'm John Perry.
21: And I'm Ken Taylor. We're coming to you from the studios of KALW in San Francisco.
22: Continuing conversations that began at Philosopher's Corner on the lovely Stanford campus.
21: And today we'll talk about Islamic philosophy.
22: We're going to assume that most of us, like Ken and I, are much less familiar with Islamic philosophy than we are with Western philosophy. To get oriented, we're going to go back to the common historic roots that both have in Greek philosophy, particularly reactions to Plato and Aristotle.
21: Then, in the second part of our show, we'll look at how some specific and important lines of thought in Islamic philosophy and the influence these have had on Western philosophy and science. That influence is considerable. I mean, in a way, the Greek tradition came to Christendom via the translations of Greek philosophy into Islamic philosophy.
22: And in our final segment, we'll look at the prospects for maybe reconciling Islamic and Western worldviews at a philosophical level, and maybe as a helpful addition to the failure to reconcile them at other levels. But, you know, Ken, for the last week or two preparing for this program, I've learned a lot. I still don't know very much about Islamic philosophy, but I certainly know a great deal more than I did, particularly the extent to which these great Islamic philosophers anticipated ideas that in Western philosophy only came up much later with people like Hume. But just to make sure we're both using words the same way, let's get straight about some terminology. And you can answer me this question. Why do we say Islamic philosophy rather than Muslim philosophy or Arabic philosophy?
21: Well, to begin with, John, Islam is the name of a religion whose adherents are called Muslims. It was founded on the Arabian Peninsula by an Arab, Muhammad, and the Quran is written in Arabic, that's to be sure. But not all Arabs are Muslims, and only a fraction of Muslims are Arabs. Islam is a world religion, and it spread from the Middle East to the Indian subcontinent to Europe, parts of Africa. I mean, and most Muslims are not Arabs.
22: And you know, the reading I've done, which I must admit is more at a Wikipedia level than digging into original sources, but according to that, a lot of the key philosophers are not Arabs either. The first big names is Ilkindi, who lived in the 800s, and he was an Arab. He lived right there in the cities we hear so much about now, Baghdad and Basra. It's hard to think of these war-torn places as the cradle of this important Islamic tradition. But Al-Farabi and Al-Ghazali and Avicenna, those are all non-Arabs. Those are all Persians. Averroes, I guess, was of Arab descent, but he lived in Spain. So a lot of the big names are not Arabs, per se.
21: Right. So then why would we use Islamic, you might wonder, rather than Muslim for this thing? That's because the word Islamic is used broadly, as we said in the opening tease, for all aspects of the culture, art, architecture, literature, and philosophy that comes out of Islamic civilization. So Islamic philosophy is not like, that phrase isn't quite like the phrase Christian philosophy. We tend to use the phrase Christian philosophy narrowly for philosophers writing and defending various aspects of Christian belief. Many, many Islamic philosophers do that too, but Islamic philosophy, the phrase is more like Western philosophy, so it includes philosophers who don't even have a religious focus in particular.
22: You've been very helpful, Ken. I knew that someday your broad Notre Dame education would be useful to me, not to mention your insomnia, which gives you so much time to read up on things. But now that we know what we're talking about when we say Islamic philosophy and why we call it that, let's turn to our roving philosophical reporter, Polly Stryker, who dug a little deeper into the annals of Islamic philosophy. She files this report.
23: Suppose you're a philosophy major and someone tells you there are a bunch of philosophy jobs in Baghdad. You might snicker and imagine riding to work in a Humvee, carrying your copy of Plato's Republic. But turn back the clock to 11th century Baghdad, when it was a hotbed of Islamic philosophy for Muslims, Christians, and Jews.
24: The Academy of Philosophy in Baghdad was subsidized tremendously by the state, and they gave it a name, Darul Hikmah, which means the house of wisdom, or house of philosophy rather, inspired by the notion of the academy in Athens, and they subsidized translations.
23: Hossein Ziayi is professor of Islamic and Iranian studies at UCLA. The translations he's talking about were from original Greek texts into Arabic.
24: There was a tremendous translation movement centered in Baghdad. Almost all of the Aristotelian corpus, most of Plato, some of the Neoplatonist traditions, some of the Stoic traditions, etc.
23: Ziyai explained that Islamic philosophy is not the philosophy of Islam.
24: The attribute Islamic should not be understood in religious or theological terms, as when we talk about Christian philosophy. Islamic here really only means the origins and development and activity of philosophy under Muslim rule.
23: And Muslim rulers of the 10th, 11th, and 12th centuries AD were amazingly tolerant and inclusive.
24: In some of the madrasas in Baghdad, the Mustansariya and the Nizamiya, there were Jewish professors.
23: Famous Islamic philosophers include the Persians Farabi and Avicenna. Ziyai says they and other philosophers under Muslim rule grappled with many issues, but a few stand out.
24: The crucial three are the problem and question of eternity, the problem and question of immortality, and the problem and question of God's knowledge of particulars.
23: Eternity and immortality seem fairly straightforward, but what's God's knowledge of particulars?
24: Knowledge of particular means that we have a Godhead that knows what you and I, for instance, to put it in a caricaturized way, did today or yesterday and so on. So the distinction has major impact on religion. Can there be religions where the God does not know particulars and the God is a principle who thinks thought?
23: Religion eventually overshadowed the golden age of Islamic philosophy, which ended by the 13th century.
24: The brand of theology that became the dominant and dominates until today in the Muslim lands is an anti-rationalist perspective known as, at the time, as the Ash'arite system of theology. And the great champion of Ash'arism was this Persian, Abu Hamid Ghazali, whose book, known as The Incoherence of the Philosophers, as you can imagine, really was detrimental.
23: Lucky for the West, Islamic philosophers had already taken Greek philosophy to Europe with their own refinements via Sicily and Moorish Spain.
24: Most of Aristotle, most of Plato, and a host of other material in the sciences and philosophy, etc., including all of Farabi, including all of Avicenna, were translated into Latin. And together, this collectivity, if you like, then plays a very important role in the European Renaissance.
23: And so, modern philosophy in the West exists thanks to Islamic philosophers. For Philosophy Talk, I'm Polly Stryker.
22: I'm John Perry. With me is Ken Taylor.
21: And our guest is Mashhad Al-Alaf. He's Chair of Islamic Studies and Professor of Philosophy at the University of Toledo. He's author of The Essential Ideas of Islamic Philosophy. Mashhad, welcome to Philosophy Talk.
8: Thanks. Mashhad,
22: first let me ask you a little about yourself. You are a philosopher. You're a student of Islamic studies. Do you call yourself an Islamic philosopher? Do you see yourself in this great tradition? And briefly, how did you end up having this set of interests and specialties?
8: Well, my background is all philosophy, and in a specific Western philosophy and philosophy of science. Most of my early work was publications in actually the area of operationalism, structure of scientific theory, concepts and meanings and so on. But then after the tragedy of September 11, I thought there is some need for education about Islamic philosophy, and I was invited by many chairs of the departments to speak and talk about and teach courses on Islamic philosophy. So from that time, like about 6 years ago, I established myself in the area of Islamic philosophy and tried to teach courses, new courses, and publish books on the topic. And I think it's a necessary need to establish the link between the East and the West.
22: Well, you sound like an excellent person to take on that role. Now let's plunge into Islamic philosophy. The golden age of Islamic philosophy seems to have been between the 8th and 15th centuries, and to have started with the study of Plato and Aristotle, maybe also the Neoplatonists. So what was the initial reaction of the Islamic thinkers to Plato and Aristotle, and What are the problems that coalesced between making sense of Islam as a from a philosophical point of view and what Plato and Aristotle had to tell them?
21: Briefly, tell us this briefly.
8: Well, I mean, first of all, the Greek traditions was translated based on the will of Muslim scholars and the governors or the caliph to open themselves to other cultures and have dialogue with them, intellectually speaking, and translate their books. The movement of translations was highly encouraged and well-paid, and Muslim scholars, Christians, and other people of other religions were actually heading the institute of called Darul Hikmah, or the House of Wisdom. And actually, the director of the House of Wisdom was a Christian, Hunayn ibn Ishaq, and also Ishaq ibn Hunayn. All this indication seems that there is a willingly open dialogue with the West, with the Greek philosophy, Indian arithmetics, Persian culture, and so on.
21: Let me ask you a question about that. Let me ask you a question about that, Masad. So what was it about? Why did they feel? So this is a big deal, translating these, let's call them pagan works, right? You know, Christianity and Islam and Judaism all seem to have in common that they saw these Greek philosophers and they went, wow, or something. I mean, what was it that why did this religious tradition feel because such a compulsion to translate these pagan works?
8: Well, philosophers, as you know, are products of their own culture, and Muslim philosophers are not an exception to this. So their culture highly encouraged the seeking of knowledge. Quran is all about questioning things, questioning nature, questioning the very structure of human being, looking for the argument of design, the designer of the world, the creator. It started with the revelation of reed, and seeking knowledge become an obligatory search in Islamic life. So what Quran created in the culture is the very culture of asking questions, and we know asking questions in philosophy is more important than even answering them, to the point thus, in answering the truth and seeking the truth, answering the questions, Al-Kindi said, and I would like to quote him briefly here, he said, "We ought not to be embarrassed to appreciate the truth and obtain it wherever it comes from, even if it comes from races distant and nations different from us. Nothing should be dearer to the seeker of the truth than the truth itself." This is the attitude of the Muslim philosopher at that time. It's the truth, regardless of the race or the ethnicity or the color or the culture or religion.
22: Let me just check my sense of geography. This was all happening right in Baghdad and Basra, the very same places that are in the news today. This devotion to truth and the translations that really are the bedrock of the Renaissance. It's just, to me, quite amazing, as a Californian whose idea of an old city is Monterey. Monterey, California, a couple hundred years old. Baghdad, the center of all this. Is that right?
8: Right. Muslims have the idea, which is also derived from the religion, that there is no contradiction between reason and revelation. The truth is one, called Wahdatul Haqiqah, the unity of the truth, whether you reach it by reasoning, rationalizations, or by revelation. God challenged people that things in your domain of knowledge, in the realm of reality called the world of witness, Alam al-Shahada, that people should seek knowledge in their own, which is senses and rationalizations. However, Alam al-Ghayb, which is the realms of reality that is only God knows about, then God would reveal knowledge about them. For example, no one knows about the description of paradise, so God will reveal some information that paradise is such and such description. But when it comes to astronomy, physics, human body, medicine, then God will ask human being to do their own job, to rationalize it, to sense it, and think about it.
22: Yeah, thanks, Mashad.
21: That's really fascinating. We're going to have to dig into this a lot more. It's some fascinating stuff here. 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Today we're discussing Islamic philosophy with Mashad Al-Alaf from the University of Toledo.
22: We've been talking about the origins of Islamic philosophy as a reaction to Greek philosophy and translation of the same starting in the 8th century. In our next segment, we're going to look at some of the big themes in Islamic philosophy and how these ideas had a powerful impact on Western thought. How about you? If you're new to Islamic philosophy, if you're hearing about it really for the first time, what are the big questions you have about it? And we've got some Muslim listeners out there. We'd like to know, does the study of Islamic philosophy and the inspiration of these Islamic philosophers, has that played a role in your understanding of your own culture? You can join us by calling toll-free.
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2: 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I'm Andrew Thien. 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
20: 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We miss and think of Ken every day, and we're honored to continue his legacy.

0: It's Philosophy Talk, and we're looking at the ideas of Islamic philosophers. Does Islamic philosophy present a different side of Islam than you're used to from the newspapers and television? Does this venerable philosophical tradition, much older than Western philosophy, play much of a role in the consciousness of today's Muslims? I'm John Perry.
1: And I'm Ken Taylor. Tell us your thoughts. 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
0: Our guest is Mashad Al-Alaf from the University of Toledo.
1: Mashad, I want to ask you about one of the last things you were talking about the encounter of Islam with this Greek tradition, and you said a bunch of fascinating things. It's kind of different from the mindset many people have about Islam today as intolerant, closed off, you know, wanting to convert the infidel and all that stuff. I mean, that's in the popular imagination in America, whether it's correct or not, but it's right. You talked about a culture and a religion that was hungry for knowledge from whatever source, and you also talked about the difference between the role of reason and revelation. We're supposed to do our work with reason. Astronomy, mathematics, all that stuff. And revelation, the stuff that God knows he reveals to us, but the rest of it, I just found that fascinating. And is there something that changed in Islam? Or is the idea that Islam is somehow closed off, is that just a misperception? I mean, talk to me about that a little bit.
3: Okay. Well, Islam used the core sources of its legal theory or Sharia, which is the Quran and Sunnah. And Quran is always the same. It's the same book that was revealed to Muhammad, asking him or inspiring him on the relationship with non-Muslims, such as the Christians and Jews, and with giving wonderful, first of all, acknowledgement of their religion, that is a valid religion, or valid religions. Second, social way to interact with them on issues of marriage, on social life, buy and sell, and so on. Neighbors, neighborhood, all those issues were well regulated in the Quran and still are the same, and fuqaha, jurists discuss this clearly. But for some people to interpret those issues differently, it doesn't seem to be well-founded, actually, in Islamic jurisprudence and usul al-fiqh, the principle of jurisprudence. So what we are talking about, the valid source of knowledge, is the same Quran still ask people to be very nice to the neighbors, regardless of their religion, and the same religion that ask Muslim to be not judgmental at all. And when people ask the Prophet Muhammad, what about those people of other religions? God revealed a verse saying, that's not your business. Allah, God will judge him at the day of judgments. So Muslim is not a judgmental but other, and should be actively involved and cooperating with people of other religion. The Prophet himself, peace be upon him, was an example of cooperating and having relationship with people of other religions.
0: So Mashad, that's interesting and even inspiring. I want to now, though, push a little on help our understanding of the big philosophical movements in the classic mm-hmm. age. The person interviewed before by our roving philosophical reporter mentioned this work on the incoherence of philosophy. And I think there was a response right. to that by a later Islamic philosopher right. called On the Incoherence of the Incoherence of Philosophy. So that sounds like a big debate just on this question of reason and religion and how seriously philosophy can be taken. Who won the debate and what was it about?
3: Well, first of all, Muslims actually replied not only to philosophers on this issue, they replied first of all to Aristotle on the lack of emphasis on empirical method, for example. Mm-hmm. So Jaber ibn Hayyan in chemistry, Ibn al-Haytham al-Hazm in optics, both criticized Galen, Ptolemy, and Aristotle that there is a lack of inductive reasoning or empirical scientific method to study nature. And then Ghazali criticized philosophers only on issues not of science or mathematics or logic, only on issues of metaphysics. Mm-hmm. And there are only three issues of metaphysics that he criticized. One of them that the philosopher emphasized, the issue of the eternity of the universe. And Islam teaches that the universe was created by God.
0: So this goes against Aristotle, and it's pretty clear yes. in religion that if God created it, it's not eternal. So this is a big issue.
3: That was a big issue.
0: Yeah.
3: And the second issue was that God knows only universal, such as the concept man or woman or human, and he doesn't know particular, such as John, Mary, Fatima, Muhammad, and so on. And Islamic teaching that God knows everything. And this is how you, when you supplicate to God, God will respond to you in specific, will not respond to a universal thing called human. He will respond to John when John asking something that he needs, or she, or Nancy needs, or Fatima needs. The third thing that Ghazali criticized is the idea that resurrections is only soul and not bodies, which is adopted by Al-Farabi and Ibn Sina after Aristotle. Ghazali thinks that resurrections is both body and soul, according to Islamic teaching.
0: Now, on all three of these, it seems to me that the Christians that come later, like St. Thomas, are going to have to fight Aristotle on these very same issues, don't you think, Ken?
1: Yeah, I think that's right. Aristotle wasn't just a source of inspiration. I think you're telling us Aristotle wasn't just a source of inspiration and somebody from whom the Islamic and then later Christian philosophies sought to learn, but he was somebody they thought they had to combat and do battle, philosophical battle with. But let me remind our listeners, you're listening to Philosophy Talk. We're talking about Islamic philosophy with our guest, Masad Al-Alaf, and we'd love to have your input. 1-800-525-9917.
2: 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The phone lines are closed.
1: And Samuel in Tiburon's on the line. Welcome to Philosophy Talk, Samuel.
4: Let me call you back. Good morning.
1: Good morning, Samuel.
4: It appears that the school of Baghdad was like a plant that sent out seeds into other parts of the Islamic world, and one of the places where those seeds landed was in Muslim Spain, which temporally, at least, seems to have taken up where Baghdad left off. Giving rise similarly to schools of philosophy that were ecumenical in that they involved Christians and Jews, in fact gave rise to a flowering of Jewish culture and Jewish mysticism, as you know. So I was hoping that Dr. Al-Alaf could comment a little bit upon that relationship between Baghdad and Muslim Spain.
1: Thanks for this question, Sam. A very learned question, Masad. What's your...
3: Yes. In fact, Muslims in Spain enjoyed even more freedom to discuss philosophical ideas openly than Muslims in the East, as he mentioned in Baghdad and as center. Ibn Tufayl, Ibn Bajjah, Averroes, Maimonides, all those people had a nice philosophical dialogues and coexisted. That's the most important. Lived together, learned from each other, and never had the intention to eliminate each other from the philosophical existence. As a result, Ibn Tufayl wrote a very nice piece of philosophical literature called Hayy ibn Yaqdhan, in which he speaks about a child born spontaneously on an island without parents, and how this child going to reason and discover God's existence even though there is no society and no revelation. The point that Ibn Tufayl was bringing into existence is that there is a possibility for reason by itself, even for a child on an island, to get the idea of God's existence without revelation or scriptures.
1: Right.
3: Ibn Bajjah and Ibn Rushd actually took more of Aristotelian philosophy and had great influence on the West more than on the East. Like Averroism was a school actually famous in the West more than it's famous in the East.
1: So let me, Michelle, let me ask you something. Let me back you up for a second, because you said something about reason on its own without revelation can figure out about God's existence. Tell me if I've got this right. Islam was founded in a place where there were many religions already intact and ongoing surrounding it. Do I have this right? It seems that the founders of Islam believe that to win people over to Islam, they had to use a rational persuasion. So they thought of Islam as a religion that wasn't just a revealed truth and you had to have religious experience, but you could kind of be rationally won over to it. Do I have that right?
3: Well, there is definitely in the Quran itself a challenge for people to accept Islam on basis of religion, not blind faith. There is even a hadith of saying of the Prophet Muhammad, peace be upon him, that the one who prays and realizing and rationalizing what he is praying or she is praying for has actually more reward from God than one who just imitate in the prayer the parents or the society. So later on, Ghazali himself raised a big question. He said, I would like to seek the truth. Therefore, I should doubt everything and I should not imitate other people or culture or scholars. And I have to seek it by myself. And this is how he established a method of doubt called methodological doubt that became a philosophical method for Descartes later on. So there is an element of encouraging rationality for faith. And faith blindly is not accepted, actually, is not well ranked in Islam.
1: And I think that goes against many people's common conception of Islam. I mean, the deep rationalistic tradition within Islam is, I think, something not known to many people. But we've got many callers on the line. John in Richmond, welcome to Philosophy Talk.
5: Hi, I had a question about the Western philosophy of just basically like what you want to do with your life versus the Islamic philosophy, if there's a general like sort of consensus on like what your life's meaning should be about. And if those are contradictory, like how is it possible for two people that are different in their main philosophy to get along?
1: Thanks for the question, John. Mashad, what do you think?
3: Well, if the question about the meaning of life and what's the mission of a person in a personal life?
1: Yeah, I think he's thinking that somehow in Islam, your fundamental orientation to the world and to your life and your purpose is somehow fundamentally different from in Christendom and Western philosophies, and that somehow makes us irreconcilable or something like that.
0: It might go back to Aristotle, who had this notion of anyway, it's usually translated happiness, right?
1: Yeah.
0: Now that seems like a pretty sensible goal of life. Is that totally opposed to Islamic philosophy?
3: Definitely. The meaning of life, the goal of life, is well-defined in Islam, Islamic philosophy. A Muslim, whether a philosopher or not, need to be actively involved in social life to the point that mere spirituality away from the society is really discouraged in Islam, is not rewarded. And action itself, what's called amal, or working or interacting, is rewarded in Islam as a religious act. So people working during the day, serving their families or the neighborhood, or certain like family relief, all of those people are rewarded as being actively interacting with the society. So the perceptions of what's the goal and meaning of life is to be actively doing things, successful things and good or right things in this life in order to be rewarded in the hereafter. And not judging other people, not devaluating their actions, is just supporting them to be better.
1: 1-800-525-9917. That's 1-800-525-9917. We'd like you to join this conversation. I think we're having a fascinating conversation. And Keith in San Francisco's on the line. Welcome to Philosophy Talk, Keith.
6: Hello, and thank you for this very interesting program. I'd like the guest to elaborate on the relationship between the analytical techniques of the four major Sunni schools of Muslim jurisprudence and various Islamic philosophical movements.
1: Wow, that's a tough question, Keith, doing short compass on the radio. But Mashad, I'm sure you're up to the challenge of doing this briefly and succinctly and not losing the rest of our audience.
3: Well, the four schools, he mentioned four, but there are more than four schools of jurisprudence, actually, in Islam. There are also a school for the Shi'ati called Ja'fari. There's a school called Dahiri for Ibn Hazm in Spain. But let's go at least with, he asked, four schools. The schools of jurisprudence or legal school, they have background or foundation called the principles of jurisprudence, which is basically nothing more than the methodology of reasoning. So, for example, if there are two sayings of the prophets, one of them is contradicting the other, or there is a text that is so general, how you are going to specify it, then the usuli faqah, the usuli methodology, is going to use reason, senses, another evidence, or maybe an ijma or consensus. For example, Islam would say prayers are five for Muslims, which is basically nothing more than the methodology of reasoning. So, for example, if there are two sayings of the prophets, one of them is contradicting the other, or there is a text that is so general, how you are going to specify it, then the usuli faqah, the usuli methodology, is going to use

0: that first of all, non-Muslims are excluded because the command is only for Muslims. Second, the one who is not mature, such as a child, is excluded because the command is only for someone who is mature. Third, someone who is mentally incompetent is excluded because the prayer is someone who is aware of what he or she is saying. So by aql, by reasoning, the jurist can actually make the general text specific and can solve the issues of contradictions. This is called the methodology of fiqh.
1: Yeah.
0: This methodology itself was shared by some philosophers at early time and mutakallimun theologians. So Al-Kindi has some, Al-Ghazali has some of that, and this is the logic or the background methodology of both legal theory and Islamic philosophy.
1: So that was a very intriguing question, especially to people who know more about Islam than I do. Let me ask you a question. You've already mentioned that Descartes was anticipated by Islamic philosophy with the methodological doubt. But one of the great things that people think about Western philosophy of the Enlightenment eras, so forth, was Hume's critique of causation. And it turns out that Hume's critique of causation, I guess, was anticipated by at least one, maybe two, very early Islamic philosophers. You want to tell us a little bit about that story?
0: Right. Al-Ghazali, in his book, The Incoherence of the Philosophers, chapter 17, he discussed natural philosophy and he discussed the issue of causality. And he said that when people see something causing something else, such as fire burns cottons, after a period of time of observation, people make correlations of ideas that this causes that. Ghazali think that the correlation is not necessary and it is habitually established in the mind. Therefore, there is no necessity or certain knowledge to say that in the future there is a necessity that the fire is going to burn the cotton. This issue of causality actually affected a philosopher from France called Malebranche. And Ghazali would say it's only at the occasion of cotton meeting fire the burning occurred or taking place. And this occasionalism became philosophy of Malebranche, and I think through Malebranche, Hume took these ideas of causality.
2: 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Fascinating stuff in the deep roots of Western philosophy and Islamic philosophy, and we'll talk about this stuff a little bit more. 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We're discussing Islamic philosophy with Mashaad Alala from the University of Toledo.
1: We've talked about the original inspiration for Islamic philosophy, some of the key problems it's tackled, and the contrasts and anticipations of Western philosophy. In our next segment, we'll ask whether the two great philosophical traditions, with their interesting connection, provide a more hopeful place to find some reconciliation of the Islamic and Western worldviews than war or religion.
2: Achieving mutual understanding between Islam and the West, when Philosophy Talk continues.
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3: Today's episode is a rebroadcast featuring the founding hosts John Perry and the late Ken Taylor. Although Ken is no longer with us, it's an honor to keep his legacy alive.

0: Welcome back to Philosophy Talk. You know, folks, it's going to be pretty hard to build the 21st century on the shared insights and values of Christian, Muslim, and Jewish religious extremists. Not to mention the Buddhist religious extremists. I'm sure there must be some of those, although I don't know much about them. And we're not going to get a shared worldview on the basis of the insights of our political leaders, because they don't have any insights to share, by and large, with some exceptions. But how about building a shared worldview on the basis of philosophical traditions? Do you see any hope for that? I'm John Perry, and I do. This is Philosophy Talk, the program that questions everything.
1: Except your intelligence. I'm Ken Taylor. And
2: this is an encore presentation of Philosophy Talk. The phone lines are closed.
1: Reconciling Islam and the West in this segment, so we'd like your insights on that. Our guest is Mashad Al-Alaf from the University of Toledo.
0: Mashad, American and European thought, setting aside religious extremisms with all the noise they make, but the really serious thought seems to be increasingly dominated by a sort of scientific secularism. What insights of traditional and modern Islamic philosophy do you see as providing maybe a helpful corrective to this scientific secularism, or not?
3: Well, first of all, I just would like to comment on one thing related to the relationship between Islam and the West. It is not really about founding a common ground in philosophy and theology. It's not a theological issue. It's a sociological issue. In fact, in theology, most of the time, people of the same religion get disagreed on issues.
1: Yeah,
3: as
1: good
3: people
1: point.
3: In Islam itself, there are many schools of theology, about at least 3-4 schools, and in Christianity, I would assume there are some, and so on. So this is a field that brings differentiation and disagreements, but we're talking about sociological, how to coexist, how to live together, regardless of the theological disagreements. The Prophet himself, Muhammad, peace be upon him, had a neighbor, a Persian neighbor. He came and invited him, said, "You are invited to eat dinner with me." Then the Prophet said, "Wahadihi," and this, pointing to his wife, Aisha, he said, "No, you come by yourself." He said, "No, I'm not coming with you." And he came and invited him another time. And he said, "And this, the wife?" He said, "No." And then for the third time, he finally, the friend, said, the neighbor said, "Okay, bring your wife." Then the Prophet took his wife, laughing in his way, going to the neighbor's house and pushing each other and laughing. This is an indication that the Prophet himself took his wife to a neighbor's house who is not Muslim, and he insisted that he goes as a family. The whole issue is there is an excellent model in the life of the Prophet Muhammad, peace be upon him, to establish a relationship with non-Muslims on a social level, regardless of the theological. There is one time when the Prophet met a person, a Muslim person, arguing with the Jew on issue of theology, and asked him, "Why you are arguing?" He said, I was forced into the discussion. He said, "Look, next time if you get forced into something like that, theological issues, just tell them this. Your Lord and our Lord is one and the same, and you will be held accountable for your deeds, and we will be held accountable for our deeds, and that's it. That's the end of the discussion in theology. We need to coexist. We need to live together, not to discuss philosophical issues that bring disagreement."
1: Okay, that's a good point. And we have a caller in the line, John from Berkeley. I gather you're in an interfaith seminary, John, so I assume you have lots of insights about bridging different traditions. Share one with us.
4: Oh, yes. Thank you so much for taking my call. Yeah, I'm an interfaith seminary. I'm also a retired psychologist, so I bring the two traditions together. And every time we get together, we visit a different religious tradition. We were at the Islamic Cultural Center last month in Berkeley and had a wonderful introduction to Islam and erased most of our foolish misconceptions. Anyway, my main insight is to say that when we are truly present to one another without a lot of belief systems, then we reach the heart of the human circumstance, which is we all have the same ultimate questions. We are all struggling to survive. How can we build bridges and reach across these divides to share the beauty of each tradition without getting tangled up with its apparent differences?
1: Good question, John. But, Mashad, I'm going to put that question to you in a slightly different way. I like the question, but here's the thing. Here's one thing that happened in the West. The Enlightenment and lots of stuff, philosophy stopped looking for religious foundations, started thinking about the state and shared life in ways that weren't necessarily grounded in religion, in ways that could coexist across religious differences and all that, you know, the Lockean state and all that. Did anything like that ever, has anything like that, the Enlightenment, which says human beings have to get together as human beings despite whatever differences they have, did anything like that happen in sort of modern Islam? Is there a correlate to the Enlightenment?
3: Yes, in the modern Islamic movements and philosophy, there is a lot of influence actually from the West. So there is a line of people who think in the Marxist way or existentialist or just analytic philosophy. There are many different trends in the societies nowadays because Islamic Muslim society is so wide and vast. But the idea that science should be without the framework of ethics or religion maybe will not be so pushed and accepted by Islam, because Islam operates not as really the empirical method itself, but the framework of stimulating people to work and bring something beneficial, to the point in Islam that ilm and amal, actions or practice and theory should be always connected to each other and bringing good results to the society. So Islam would offer to those people a background and a framework to correct whenever science goes away beyond the ethics. Nowadays we have a field called medical ethics, for example. And the reason we're discussing medical ethics because we are afraid that human being would be used, for example, right, in the field of medicine. Islam will operate in the same way as the framework of building an ethical worldview that's not necessarily theological always.
1: I get your point. Jim in San Francisco has some insights about how we might reconcile. Jim, welcome to Philosophy Talk.
5: Yeah, thanks. Some of this reconciliation is already going on in shared philosophy. I mean, there's a group in Israel in the Middle East called Jerusalem Peacemakers, and they bring together thousands of conservative Jews, Muslims, and Christians, and Orthodox, and they did a big hug around the old city in May, and they hold gatherings already. Just underscore, and a couple of their people were just in the Bay Area, and it just underscored for me how the differences are much more contemporary and political than religious and historical. Of course, differences have existed, but I mean, I think there's cause for hope, and it's not just theoretical and down the road, and we just have to remember that, you know, even during the Crusades, where did Jews fleeing, Jews were attacked as the Crusaders were on their way to attack Muslims, and there's a lot of shared history that we're made to think is longer-standing difficulties. Yeah. And I just wanted to throw that comment.
1: Yeah. So, Mashad, thanks for the call, Jim. What do you think? What's your reaction?
3: I think that's an excellent idea when you bring the issue of coexistence into reality, where people like demonstrate things for the very basics of human rights and people hug each other and show the need for peace. This is the main premise that Islam itself is all about, peace. Even the name itself is derived from peace, and people cannot operate and cooperate with each other unless there is a presupposed state of peace. And some set of rules and regulations, which nowadays should be actually international law that regulates the interactions among states and so on. Even he mentioned, like in Spain, when Muslims were chased or pushed out away from the country, the Jews actually after 3 months, I think in August in 1492, also being pushed by the Christians to leave the country, leave Spain, and immediately they moved to Morocco, and they are still exist in Morocco in a peaceful way, practice their religion, they have their own scholars, and they enjoy their religious freedom. There is such a peaceful life actually in the Middle East exists for many centuries, where Muslims and non-Muslims work together, and they know the boundaries of each other religion with total respect for, like, worship, churches, synagogues, and things like that.
0: So, Mashad, in order to increase that, let me ask you a practical question from the point of view of a Westerner who'd like to know more about Islam and Islamic philosophy. Now, I admit, over the years, I've tried to read the Quran, and it's been very difficult. I mean, it's even worse than reading the Bible, because the Quran isn't really organized like a history book. It's seems to have some more literary organization. Now, your book, The Essential Ideas of Islamic Philosophy, that's not true of that book from what I've read of it. It's very good reading. But What should we be looking at? What can we do to learn more about Islamic philosophy and a little bit more about the Islam itself? What are your suggested readings for the ignorant Westerner?
1: Two or
0: like
1: three
0: me?
1: Or four big highlights.
3: Well, first of all, in the curriculums of the West, most of the part of Islamic philosophy and medieval philosophy was eliminated. So people teach philosophy, they jump from ancient Greek, mm-hmm. a little bit maybe sometimes with Aquinas, to Descartes' modern philosophy. So they are missing almost 1,000 years of education. That's a big gap. Nowadays, universities are opening classes and offering positions for this part, which is medieval Islamic philosophy and Jewish philosophy. That would be essential for general education because you study systematically in school. But outside the school, people should actually read some verses of the Quran. It's very hard to read the whole Quran because the beauty of it is actually in Arabic language. But with the translation of the meaning, it's possible to read it and read some of the interpretations or little bit of hadith or saying of the Prophet with it. And I would really advise people to do it with either a course or a scholar in the area or someone can give them some hints about it. For someone to come just to do it on self-education, it will be, it's possible, but it will be a hard task to do it. So reading short verses of the Quran that exist at the very end of the Quran, mm-hmm. And take each one of them with commentaries from Muslim scholars who have been translated into English language, such as Ibn Kathir, for example, or Ibn Jarir, Tabari, whatever available for translation. With the most practical part of the Quran is the saying of the Prophet Muhammad, peace be upon him, because he received the Quran as revelation and he commented on it. So what he did is actually an explanation of the Quran that makes sense.
0: Okay, Mashad, that's very helpful. We're running out of time, but thanks a lot. And we've really enjoyed having you here on Philosophy Talk.
1: Our guest has been Mashad Al-Alaf. He's chair of Islamic studies and professor of philosophy at the University of Toledo. He's author of The Essential Ideas of Islamic Philosophy. We learned a lot from him today, John. We're not going to be able to dig deeply into what we learned, but we learned a lot from him. Don't you agree?
0: Yes, absolutely. And we're going to learn one little bit more, or a lot more, from our next segment, because we've got a special treat for the final word on the philosophical legacy of Muhammad. We're going to turn to Ian Scholes, the 62nd philosopher.
6: Ian Scholes, when Muhammad died in 632 AD, the first Muslims had not made any plans for succession. After much violent disagreement, they created a caliphate. Caliph means successor, and the first four caliphs were either relatives or followers of Muhammad. And the early caliphate flourished, despite the occasional violent disagreement. Well, even today, violent disagreements happen over the line of succession, or a Muslim leadership. As the Dark Ages reigned in Europe, early Islam experienced a golden age. Muslims controlled most of the world's wealth. Scholars translated the Greek philosophers, including Plato and Aristotle, into Arabic. The Muslims invented algebra. A Muslim mathematician gave us the algorithm. A Muslim invented zero, azimuth, nadir, zenith, all Arabic words. In the 11th century, Muhammad al-Ghazali, since considered by many to be the top thinker in the history of Islamic thought, quit his job as a Baghdad teacher and went into seclusion. He was disturbed by the great wealth, ostentation, and corruption among the viziers and sultans that increasingly vied with each other for pieces of the caliphate pie. He devoted himself to meditation, embracing a mystical Sufi attitude, and eventually wrote 70 books. The most well-known in the West was an examination of the ancient Greeks vis-a-vis Islam called The Incoherence of Philosophy. It was very influential in the West, studied by folks like Thomas Aquinas and said to be an inspiration for René Descartes. One of the many interesting things in this book is his refutation of cause and effect, or rather the impossibility of proving cause and effect by observation. He wrote, quote, "The connection between what is habitually believed to be a cause and what is habitually believed to be an effect is not necessary. With any two things, it is not necessary the existence or the non-existence of one follows necessarily from the existence or non-existence of the other. The connection is due to the prior decision of God," unquote. This is a clockwork universe, in other words. If you set fire to a piece of wood once, it does not necessarily follow that the wood will catch next time. Cause and effect is just God's habitual way of doing things. If he wants to unleash a miracle on us from time to time, disrupting apparent cause and effect, that is God's privilege. He also discussed what is proper for Muslims to study and what not. Mathematics, no problem, but Muhammad al-Ghazali disapproved of what we now call physics because it is based on observation of the physical world, which can't really teach us anything because only God knows anything about the physical world. Some scholars believe that the distrust of science which he represented is the reason that Islam declined as a force in the world. Muslims may have invented algebra, but it was Leibniz or Newton who turned it into calculus, and it was the West that took the algorithm and turned it into computing and the Internet. Also, in The Incoherence of Philosophy, al-Ghazali listed three anti-Islamic positions. One, that the world has no beginning in the past and is not created in time. Two, that God's knowledge includes only classes of beings and does not extend to individuals. And three, that after death, the souls of humans will never again return into bodies. He issued a brief fatwa declaring that anyone who declares or teaches these positions publicly is an apostate from Islam, and can be killed. Now, say what you will about Western geniuses, they never issued fatwas. Though I have a hunch Sir Isaac Newton might have cottoned to the notion. I gotta go.
1: Ian Schoes, the only man who can solve a philosophical problem in 60 seconds.
0: Philosophy Talk is a presentation of Ben Manila Productions and the trustees of Leland Stanford Junior University, copyright 2007.
1: Our executive producer is David Demarest.
0: Special thanks to Devin Strolovich, Daniel Elstein, Zoe Corneli, Merle Kessler, and Mark Stone.
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0: The conversation continues on our website, philosophytalk.org. I'm John Perry.
1: And I'm Ken Taylor. Thank you for listening.
0: And thank you for thinking.

0: Thank you for being with us for Philosophy Talk here on OPB. The BBC World Service is on the way next on KOPB-FM Portland, KOABFM Bend, KRBM-FM Pendleton, KOBK-FM Baker City, KTVR-FM La Grande, KOGL-FM Glen Eden Beach, KOAP-FM Lakeview, KTMK-FM Tillamook, KOTD-FM Dalles, KOBN-FM Burns, KOPB-FM Eugene, KOAC-FM Corvallis, KOAC-FM Soria, KHRV-FM Hood River, KTP-FM Enterprise, and KOJD-FM Chonde, wordopb.org. 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
1: Hello and welcome to Newsday on the BBC World Service with Catherine Yarohanga and James Cottnell in London.
2: Hundreds of schools will remain closed in France today and classes taught remotely. Secondary school students have been protesting in recent days, complaining of a shortage of teachers and overcrowded classrooms. We'll speak to our correspondent in Paris.
1: Tennessee death row inmate Krista Pike is in critical condition, receiving life-saving care. Her lawyers have asked the governor of the state to commute her sentence following a failed execution attempt. We'll be speaking to the doctor who's advised her legal team.
3: What would Krista want to have done to her? Would she like to be restored to health so she could face execution again? Or would she like to be allowed to die?
2: And the tense political backdrop continues over the Republic of Ireland's football matches with Israel. That's all coming up after the latest world news.
4: BBC News with Moira Alderson. The United States has urged European countries to tap their reserves of diesel to help address a global shortage that's caused prices to soar. European countries, as well as Britain, have held talks on how to address the crisis after President Trump said he would consider banning US diesel exports. Here's our business correspondent, Archana Shukla.
5: The UK particularly is very heavily dependent on imports of diesel, about a third of which comes from the United States. We've already seen earlier this week diesel prices hit record highs, and if supplies are further squeezed, the prices could go up further. The EU, on the other hand, would also be one of the most exposed, according to the International Energy Agency. About half of their supplies do come from the US, so both EU and UK are having deliberations, and more such conversations we are going to hear happen over the next few days.
4: President Putin has reiterated that Russia is prepared to use all of its weapons, including nuclear ones, if its Baltic territory of Kaliningrad is attacked. He was speaking at a forum that touched on the war with Ukraine and relations with the West. Our Russia editor Steve Rosenberg was there.
6: President Putin warned that in the event of a direct attack on Russia, for example, on the Russian exclave of Kaliningrad on the Baltic Sea, the issue of use, he said, of all weapons at Russia's disposal will inevitably and immediately be on the agenda. Referring to European states that supply weapons to Ukraine, Mr. Putin commented, "I'm not saying that we intend to launch strikes tomorrow against the territory or the facilities of countries supplying arms to Ukraine. However, it is a threat we must clearly understand, assess and keep in mind."
4: The governor of the Russian city of Volgograd says Ukraine has attacked industrial facilities there using drones. It's not clear which facilities were targeted, but the city is home to a large oil refinery. In Ukraine, Kiev's mayor says Russian airstrikes hit the city's southern bridge for the second day in a row. Lawyers for the Tennessee death row inmate Krista Pike have urged the governor of the US state to commute her sentence after she survived two lethal injections. The convicted murderer is in a critical condition in hospital. Ione Wells reports from Nashville, Tennessee.
7: It's been an extraordinary turn of events here in Tennessee. The state that tried to kill Krista Pike twice then took her to hospital to try to save her life. Her lawyers don't know the extent of damage to her brain, as her medical information is confidential. We still also don't know what went wrong during the attempted execution. A curtain was closed for a period, shielding Pike from view before an ambulance arrived, although witnesses recall hearing her say that she felt like her arm was going to burst. It's still unclear if Pike will survive.
4: Ione Wells reporting. World News from the BBC. More than 400 schools across France will be closed today, with classes taught remotely, as student demonstrations are expected to continue. On Thursday, police made 2,000 arrests as students blockaded schools to complain about overcrowded classrooms and rundown facilities. At least two schools were set on fire. The governor of New York State has appointed a special prosecutor to investigate a woman's allegation that she was gang-raped by fellow students at a fraternity house near Cornell University in 2024. Governor Kathy Hochul said she'd lost faith in the ability of local prosecutors to oversee the investigation. The move follows a public backlash over the failure to bring charges against the alleged rapists. Two US-made F-16V fighter jets have arrived in Taiwan, part of its move to upgrade its military capabilities to deter a potential attack from China. They're the first of an $8 billion deal for 66 of the aircraft approved during President Trump's first term. Beijing, which claims the democratically governed island as its own territory, opposes US arms sales to Taiwan. The deadline for Manchester City Football Club to appeal against the ruling that it's guilty of artificially inflating its revenue through sham sponsorship deals expires later today. City officials deny any wrongdoing. Here's Andy Swiss.
8: In their appeal, Manchester City will claim that key sponsorship deals were part-funded by the Abu Dhabi government, not by the club's owners, as the Independent Commission had concluded. City's biggest sponsor, Etihad Airways, are owned by the Abu Dhabi government, and under Premier League rules, state-owned entities are allowed to sponsor clubs. The Commission have rejected this argument from City as untrue and an attempt to conceal the realities of the disguised funding scheme. But City claim the Commission's decision contained clear material errors.
4: Andy Swiss reporting. That's the latest. BBC News.
9: Thank you very much for that news. 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
1: In the programme today, student protests and almost 2,000 arrests in France. And we'll talk to a doctor who has advised the legal team of Krista Pike, the woman on death row in Tennessee who survived an execution attempt.
9: We welcome your messages as ever. 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
1: We start this hour in France then, where around 400 schools will remain shut today as the authorities expect mass student demonstrations to continue across the country. Both high school and university students are demanding action over overcrowded classrooms, teacher shortages and run-down facilities. Clashes with police have been reported in Paris, Marseille, Lille, Lyon, Nantes and Strasbourg. And the authorities have said almost 2,000 arrests were made on Thursday, with around 300 police officers injured. The Prime Minister, Sébastien Lecornu, has summoned a crisis response meeting. Now, earlier on Newsday, we heard from Alice, a student at a university in Paris, who's been taking part in protests outside of her former high school.
10: Ever since Macron came to power, it has consistently decreased. We had student poverty increasing over the years, and also crowded classrooms increasing in all parts of the countries, and especially inequalities between high schools. In the country, there is a lot of inequalities between territories, and especially in the Parisian suburbs, where high schools have less financial means than even private high schools in Paris.
1: We get more on this with our Paris correspondent, James Waterhouse, who joins us live now. Good morning to you. How widespread were these protests then?
11: They were very widespread, to answer that directly. I mean, when you consider that just over a week ago, this was a demonstration staged by a handful of teachers in the Île-de-France region around Paris in France, it has effectively snowballed since then. We've seen, you know, as of yesterday, we've seen 1,000 colleges, the French equivalent of colleges, be affected by this. We've seen almost 300 demonstrations right across France in every corner of the country, where we've seen also more than 1,000 arrests, according to the authorities. This is about, for teachers and their unions, this is about working conditions. These demonstrations have coincided with planned union walkouts, among public service walkouts. But what strikes you, certainly when we were mingling with demonstrators yesterday, is how students have also wanted to take up the mantle. They saw images of what happened in the Ile-de-France a week ago. They've turned out themselves. A feature of these demonstrations have been the blockading of schools with wheelie bins, with fires and the like, which has been condemned by the government. But I think what the latest from the Prime Minister, as you were saying, is the government is saying we're at the stage now with the protests where legitimate political protest or protesters are being phased out by those who want to incite trouble and cause damage. That is the claim. We are seeing, you know, quite significant damage over the past 24 hours. We saw a high school set fire to in Nantes. But, you know, in the main, for the students, and I think there's an online movement as well, it's about those who live in the suburbs, the outer districts, the poorer districts of French cities, who feel that their schools aren't as well funded, aren't as well looked after, as the privately funded, privately run schools in the more central parts of the city.
1: Yeah, and when we spoke to that student protester a little bit earlier, she made the point that she felt that the primary responsibility for any violence lay with the police, with their heavy-handed response. So perhaps that gives a sense of what some students at least are feeling. Unpack for us a little bit how all this feeds into the politics of the country, with elections coming, with perhaps some political involvements in the protests as well.
11: Yeah, I mean, we spoke to quite a lot of, you know, eloquent students who were, you know, between 15 and 18, who had a real firm grasp of what their gripe was. You know, this is a country with one of the biggest public debts in Europe. The issue of inflation, as of now, fuel prices, are big subjects, big talking points ahead of the presidential election in 6 months' time. A feature of this presidential election is the growing prominence of parties from the far left and far right. I mean, on the far right, you have Marine Le Pen, who is the current front runner to be the next president, if you go according to polls, which obviously comes with caveats. And there is a huge level of engagement on the far left among the young. Now, the LFE party has been accused by centrist ministers who cite intelligence sources saying, look, they've whipped this up. They've incited people to blockade the schools and cause as much disruption as they have. That is something the LFE deny. But where we were in the Saint-Denis region of northern Paris, the LFE mayor, the new mayor appeared and people were chanting his name. I challenged him. I said, look, are you whipping this up? Is this something you are looking to make political capital from? And he said, look, those who make that argument, well, aside from it being, I'll use a more polite term, rubbish, they need to reflect on the fact that we are talking about children. And I think, you know, in France, there is a huge, I think there is a heightened level of political engagement among different age groups. And when you look at standards of living and what people would want to change, you know, and you look at the widespread nature of these demonstrations, this is clearly going to be one of the central issues that will be debated about and people will vote on in 6 months' time.
1: France has a very strong tradition of protests, of strikes, of civic action in various forms. Is there the possibility for then this to spread, to expand?
11: I think the ministers are planning for that. You know, the organisers have planned more demonstrations for next week. And as you mentioned, the police, you know, it is a difficult balancing act when, you know, the French riot police aren't exactly known for their soft touch. You know, when we've seen demonstrations before with Paris Saint-Germain football fans, the fireworks tend to go off among demonstrators. It doesn't necessarily mean they're always violent, but the police will often go in, certainly with adults, with the use of quite powerful tear gas, and they will control things quite robustly in quite a muscular way. When you're talking about minors demonstrating, you know, it obviously commands a different kind of approach. Where we were, the police were standing off a bit. The kids were demonstrating, fireworks were going off. But in other parts of the country, they have been criticised, something that they have had to defend themselves over.
1: James Waterhouse, our correspondent in Paris, thank you very much indeed.
2: A death row inmate said to be the first woman to be executed in Tennessee for more than 200 years is receiving life-saving medical care in a hospital in Nashville after she survived two attempts by Tennessee to execute her via lethal injection. Krista Pike was sentenced to death in the mid-1990s for the murder of 19-year-old Colleen Slemmer, an attack she carried out alongside her then-boyfriend. Her lawyers are calling for her sentence to be commuted to life in prison after enduring what they called chemical torture. Tennessee has suspended all executions for the rest of the year while it investigates the incident. I've been speaking to Dr. Joel Zivert, who has been a medical advisor for the legal team of Krista Pike.
3: I understand that she's a patient in an intensive care unit. I know that she sustained some significant injuries to her arms, where the injected pentobarbital, you know, ended up in the tissue and not in the veins. She's still an active patient, you know, still alive.
2: We understand from Krista Pike's defense team that they don't have that much information about her current medical condition. Why is that?
3: Because when Krista Pike is a prisoner, of course, her rights to privacy, you know, are very much curtailed. But as a patient, she falls under a different set of rules that may protect her privacy in a much, you know, more stringent way. And now that she's in the hospital, I'll tell you that it's likely, by the way, that she's shackled there, even if she's deeply unconscious, that would be what they would do. But that there will not be, you know, permission, just general permission to access her health records. Those are still protected. We need to have permission from her healthcare power of attorney to release information at this point. I'd be interested myself to talk with the medical team or even to travel to where she is to examine her myself, or at least to, you know, speak to the team. If given an opportunity, I certainly would do that.
2: So how would her lawyers get that permission? Would that mean that they go to court to request for that information?
3: No, you know, I think they're speaking with her medical power of attorney, which she has. You know, it becomes extraordinarily tricky also, because what would Krista want to have done to her? Would she like to be restored to health so she could face execution again? Or would she like to be allowed to die? Hard to know. Such conversations, you know, did not take place in advance of her current situation, I mean, as far as I know.
2: As an ICU specialist, what would be happening in the hospital at the moment in terms of the care she'll be receiving in the hours after undergoing this botched execution?
3: I would treat a person like her, you know, as someone who had been poisoned. Poisoning, like what she sustained, you know, can impact her level of alertness. And so under that circumstance, it might be needed to immediately secure her airway, to so-called intubate her and attach her to a mechanical ventilator. There might be problems with the strength of her circulation. Ironically or unironically, she'll have intravenous placed now by experts who know how to do this much better than the state does. And through those intravenouses, she'll receive now life-saving as opposed to life-taking medications that will support her blood pressure and help her body to start to heal. Her kidneys may have been injured. If she had significant injury to the muscles in her arms, then muscle pigment, something called creatinine kinase, can leak into the circulation. And that pigment can deposit itself in the kidneys and cause the kidneys to fail. And in the worst case, you know, she might need dialysis to support her. And she'll need round-the-clock constant care. She'll have a nurse and physicians and others, you know, looking at her very closely.
2: You reviewed Krista Pike's vascular records, her medical records, before this attempted execution. What did you find?
3: So Krista has a kind of a story of having difficult veins. What it suggests here is that in the past, when she has tried to, you know, have intravenouses for, again, for treatment purposes, it's always been difficult to find veins that are suitable. The other problem that she had is something called thrombocytosis. This is a medical condition where the number of platelets are a cellular or, you know, a blood component that are involved in clotting, are unnaturally elevated in her. Now, admittedly, her degree of thrombocytosis is not severe, but present enough. And so I raise the concern that in patients like that, they sometimes can be prone to clotting. So if you take a small vein like Krista has, and then you add on top of that a tendency towards clotting, it's no wonder that the veins, when they're cannulated and then, flushed with a very large and rapid volume of a very caustic substance, it's no wonder that the veins would just burst. That seems to be what has happened.
2: The officials involved in this attempted execution, this failed execution, have said that they followed the correct procedures. But considering what happened with this attempted execution, where do you draw the line between a performed execution and cruelty, would you say?
3: Let's just consider what you just said. So if they followed their procedure, then their procedure is clearly flawed. Because what happened was that Krista Pike was not executed. She was just tortured. What a lot of this concerns or turns on is the idea that an execution and punishment in America cannot be cruel. And in fact, lethal injection itself was invented because outwardly it appears to be a benign and bloodless and quasi-medical procedure that replaced, more dramatic methods of execution that the public felt was cruel. Prisoners, on death row, they know this about lethal injection. And in fact, I was involved earlier with three prisoners in Tennessee who were facing execution, and they all elected to die by the electric chair as opposed to by lethal injection. They feared lethal injection more than they feared the electric chair.
2: In terms of what happens next, one of the questions is what kind of injury or damage, prolonged damage, will Krista Pike face? And you mentioned you've worked on other cases with prisoners facing death row. Is there the possibility of compensation? Does this open a new legal route for her?
3: The state is immunized by statute to prevent this very kind of case. So there is no legal mechanism to Krista Pike that she can come back at the state and sue them. All that she can hope for, I suppose, is that her execution will ultimately be commuted to some other sentence. My experience, again, in death penalty states is that after they believe enough time has elapsed, they will come back after her and try to kill her, either by lethal injection again or by another method.
2: And that was Dr. Joel Zivert, who has been a medical expert for the legal team of Krista Pike.
1: This is Newsday on the BBC World Service with Catherine and James in London. Here are our headlines. The United States has urged European countries to tap their diesel reserves to help address a global shortage that has caused prices to soar. I'm going to look at that in just a couple of minutes. Also, as we've been hearing, hundreds of schools in France are expected to remain closed today as student unrest continues. And President Putin has again warned that Russia is prepared to use nuclear weapons if its Baltic territory of Kaliningrad is attacked.
2: Let's get the latest sports news now with Isaac Fannin. Hi, Isaac.
12: Hello there. Yeah, on Sunday, Ireland will take on Israel in a home match in the UEFA Nations League, except the game will not take place at home in Dublin. No, it will happen approximately 2,600 kilometres away in Serbia, Bačka Topola to be precise. That's because of the tense political backdrop that has shrouded this game ever since it was announced earlier this year. Many in Ireland have called for their team to boycott the matches because of Israel's actions in Gaza, and it's led to consternation between the two nations. Let's speak to sports correspondent at the Irish Times, Gavin Cooney, who is currently at the airport on his way to Serbia. Gavin, just run us through why these two matches have been so contentious.
13: Hi there. Yes, I mean, Ireland were drawn against Israel in the Nations League draw back in February, and straight away there was pressure on Ireland to boycott the games because the Football Association of Ireland, in a first for any football association across UEFA, last November passed a motion among its delegates formally calling on UEFA to suspend Israel from their competitions, citing the breaking of two of UEFA's statutes surrounding the organising of games on illegal settlements in the West Bank and a failure to implement a proper anti-discriminatory policy against Arab footballers. So the FAI had almost staked out their position last year, and then the membership and the wider football community in Ireland put big pressure on the FAI to boycott these games. The FAI said that they wouldn't, that they would press ahead. They made the case to their members as regards the financial implications of not fulfilling the fixtures. They got a relatively narrow mandate at a subsequent vote to go ahead and fulfil the games. The pressure remained on, however, which ended in chaotic scenes in Debrecen in Hungary last Saturday on the eve of the game. Ultimately, the decision appears to have come down to the players. The Bolton Wanderers goalkeeper Gavin Bazunu withdrew on the eve of the game, saying that he on moral grounds. That threw open the issue among the players. Some players considered withdrawing with Bazunu. There were hours of deliberations and talks. The game genuinely came close to being not being fulfilled. But at the final moment, following a vote among the players, the FAI said, we're going to fulfil the game. Mm-hmm. So they played in Hungary last Sunday. Ireland won 3-0. Results in a football context always make everyone feel a bit better about everything. And following a positive performance and reception from fans in Dublin against Austria last night, Ireland will travel to Serbia to fulfil the second game this Sunday.
12: Why do you think, Gavin, that Ireland have taken such a strong stance against Israel? Doesn't feel like when Israel play other countries that there is such a level of this level of discourse?
13: In a football context, it's reflective. excuse me, it's reflective of the broader national public opinion. I mean, it was notable last week amid all the football talk that the Taoiseach Micheál Martin gave a powerful speech before the United Nations General Assembly, saying that when the full story is told, that the world will be shamed by what has happened in Gaza. My colleague at the Irish Times, Fintan O'Toole, pointed out that this is highly unusual for Ireland to stand up on a stage like that and effectively make an enemy of any nation. Given this is a country that even stood neutral during World War II. A former Taoiseach Leo Varadkar has said that the Irish sympathy and empathy with the Palestinian cause is also rooted in understanding a history of colonialism. I think his exact phrase was like, our history has echoes of theirs or something along those lines. So that they are among the reasons, I think, as to why the Palestinian cause in Ireland has engendered such sympathy. Ireland is routinely described as the most pro-Palestinian country in Europe. At a formal political level, Ireland has formally recognised the state of Palestine. So, you know, the football story that we've seen over the last week is merely a downstream of all of that and proof that this idea that sport and politics don't mix is simply untrue.
12: Gavin, really, really great getting your insight there. That is a sports correspondent at the Irish Times, Gavin Cooney.
1: Isaac Fannin, thank you very much indeed. Now, just a few minutes ago, we were mentioning conversations which the US is ramping up pressure on the EU about diesel stockpiles. UK and EU have had conversations about the US banning exports as well as diesel prices rise. Archana Shukla on our Singapore Business Desk is here with the latest. So what's going on exactly?
14: Well, there is growing chorus from the United States, with President Trump saying that he may ask European Union countries to release stockpiles. There is U.S. Treasury Secretary Scott Bessent, who's saying that, U.S. cannot alone bear the burden of rising diesel prices. The other countries must step in and release stockpiles like the European Union. And that is, kind of ramping up pressure. And we had the UK's energy minister and some of his counterparts from the European Union member states talk about scenarios if this happens. Should they be releasing stockpiles or not? What must be done? Because we are also staring at winter months coming, where already the supply of diesel in the global market is yet not certain. And there are a lot of ifs and buts that these member states and the energy ministers here would be discussing. But there is definitely a lot of pressure from the United States on EU and UK to release stockpiles.
1: Yeah, and if the US does actually ban exports, what happens?
14: Well, for now, US has somewhere in the recent months become the supplier of diesel for the last resort. We've had the Iran war squeeze supplies from the Strait of Hormuz. We've had Ukrainian strikes on Russian refineries. That has also limited the available global diesel supplies, and that has pushed up prices quite a lot globally. And it has been at record highs. And the US is saying that they would ban exports so that they can reel in prices in the domestic market, because rising diesel prices in US is becoming a big political concern, especially ahead of the midterms next month. But if they go ahead, you know, experts say it's not an easy solution. It would, harm relationships. It could harm the global supply of diesel, and prices would go up further in the global market. And also it could inadvertently lead to rise of gasoline prices, because you need diesel to make that.
1: Atana Chokla, our business presenter, thank you very much indeed. 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

0: Hello, welcome to Newsday from the BBC World Service with Catherine Vieira-Hanger and James Cotton.
1: Sudan's war has produced the worst humanitarian crisis in the world. So how can it be resolved? We'll speak to a leading Sudanese politician.
0: UN experts on summary and arbitrary executions tell us why he's concerned about the attempt to execute Krista Pike in Tennessee.
1: And in sports, we'll look at the crisis at Manchester City.
2: BBC News with Moira Alderson. The United States has urged European countries to use their diesel reserves to address soaring prices. The Treasury Secretary Scott Bessent said Americans shouldn't carry the burden alone. More than 400 schools across France will be closed today as student demonstrations are due to continue. On Thursday, police made 2,000 arrests after students blockaded schools to complain about overcrowded classrooms. President Putin says Russia is prepared to use all of its weapons, including nuclear ones, if Kaliningrad is attacked. The area is isolated from Russia by Polish and Lithuanian territories. Lawyers for the Tennessee death row inmate Krista Pike have urged the governor of the US state to commute her sentence after she survived two lethal injections. She's in a critical condition following the event and is receiving life-saving care after the failed execution. The governor of New York State has appointed a special prosecutor to investigate a woman's allegation of gang rape by fellow students at Cornell University in 2024. No attackers have been charged. The governor of the Russian city of Volgograd says Ukraine has hit local industrial facilities with drones. The city is home to a large oil refinery. In the Ukrainian capital, Kyiv, the mayor said Russians attacked the city's southern bridge for the second time. Two US-made F-16V fighter jets have arrived in Taiwan. They're part of an order of 66 to upgrade Taiwan's military capabilities to deter a potential attack from China. A deadline is expiring today for Manchester City Football Club to appeal against a guilty of all charges ruling about breaches of the Premier League's financial regulations. That's the latest BBC News.
1: Thank you very much for that news. Hello, welcome to Newsday from the BBC World Service with James and Catherine in London.
0: Coming up, we'll discuss the prospects for peace in Sudan with a leading politician who's been at the forefront of the country in times of peace and war for many decades. We'll hear too from a UN expert on summary and arbitrary executions. Why is he concerned about the botched execution of Krista Pike in the US?
1: In sport, Isaac Fannin will bring us the latest on the crisis at Manchester City. As ever, we welcome your messages. Our text number is +447 786 20 50 85.
0: Sudan continues to be gripped by a devastating conflict, a power struggle between the Sudanese armed forces and the paramilitary Rapid Support Forces, or RSF, which broke out in April 2023. Well over 10 million people have been displaced since then. Famine has been declared in several parts of the country. By some estimates, more than 150,000 people have been killed. And the fighting continues. In recent weeks, the UN has said there's been a sharp increase in the number of refugees fleeing the country into neighbouring Chad. Sudan has a long history of conflict in many parts of the country, leading to the separation of South Sudan in 2011. And this conflict comes after popular protests that overthrew Omar al-Bashir, who'd been in power, a military man, for three decades. One of the people who for many decades fought against Omar al-Bashir as part of the Sudan People's Liberation Movement, or SPLM, and then was that organisation's presidential candidate in 2010, is Yasser Arman, a veteran Sudanese politician then. Welcome to the programme. We want to, if we can, diagnose the problems of Sudan and then perhaps look at some solutions. I mentioned the histories of conflict from even before independence in 1956. You say that one of the causes of this conflict is the collapse of Sudan's rural economy. Why?
3: Because, as you know, thank you, James and Catherine, for inviting me today and this morning. Generally in Africa and especially in Sudan, there is a huge problem of that rural areas are collapsing. They abandon being attended to by the central government, and they are no longer producing livestock, agriculture, and all, and they are producing millions of poor people, especially the youth, and the youth are resorting to be part of militias, looking to have any sort of income, and therefore this is a real issue. Without addressing it, Sudan is not going to have stability. Even the urban areas are becoming rulers, because many are going from the rural areas to the cities, where they have no any, they are not employed, there is no income. So this is a real issue of how to address the collapse of the rural areas to end the war in Sudan.
0: You were a disciple of John Garang, the SPLM's great figure, who talked a lot about the centre and the periphery, the fact that Khartoum had so much power and resources, whereas areas like Darfur or South Sudan, where he was from, were neglected. And I guess your analysis now builds on that, that there had been decades of neglect of those rural economies by the Turkish, by the British, by subsequent Sudanese governments. Why has this problem proved so difficult to resolve? Was there simply not political will among Sudanese politicians?
3: It is because the due to the parasitic mood of development in Sudan, a minority clique, corrupt ruling class, that are not ready to go to people to address their need, and instead of taking peoples to town, we should take towns to peoples, as John Garang used to say. We are still pursuing
0: development in every village, basically.
3: Exactly. We are still pursuing the same vision, the new Sudan vision, that we should have a new socio-political dispensation that will give provide dignity for all, provide development, and provide human rights for everybody, address their need, and instead of taking peoples to town, we should take towns to peoples, as John Garang used to say. We are still pursuing
0: development in every village, basically.
3: Exactly. We are still pursuing the same vision, the new Sudan vision, that we should have

0: those sort of rights that you were talking about. And we see now warring parties, whether it's the Sudanese Armed Forces, whether it's the RSF, your former colleagues in SPLM North, Darfuri rebel movements, a plethora of different armed actors in Sudan fighting. What do you say to them today? Is armed struggle the way to bring genuine democracy in Sudan, or is there a different approach?
1: Well, armed struggle in many parts of Africa failed to bring social justice and democracy. And therefore, we are no longer for armed struggle. We are for peaceful struggle, peaceful exchange of power. And therefore, what is there between the RSF and the Sudan Armed Forces is not bringing, only is bringing misery, killing people, genocide, crime. The only bus is the bus of the December Revolution.
0: The December Revolution against Omar al-Bashir, those civic protests, civilian protests against the military leadership.
1: Absolutely. Power has to be for the people, and the legitimacy is for the people of Sudan. They have been struggling for long. The armed struggle is not an answer to our question. What is the answer is to depend on people's power and to involve people in change, in social change, and the road to democracy. It is to go through the struggle of the peoples.
0: But how do you bring people back to the forefront when they are confronted on all sides by men with guns?
1: Despite the current situation, as you are following the situation in Khartoum, there is discontent, people are regrouping, and there are strikes of the teachers, lecturers of the university, even the business a class. They could not live in this daring situation. And therefore, the Sudanese people, they have all the experience. Even during this war, they are trying to regroup. And I'm sure that the December Revolution is still alive, and it is going to bear fruits, and it is going to defeat the war. The war came especially by the agitation of the Islamists and the political Islam, is to end the story of the December Revolution. But it is far from ending, and it's going to come back again.
0: The Islamists as a political movement then were Omar al-Bashir's group, pushed out, as you say, in those protests. Why do you see them as being so central to what is happening right now?
1: Because there is a state capture. They capture the state, and the resources, they are looting the resources of the Sudan, and they have a project inside and outside Sudan. They pose danger to Sudan and to Africa, because Sudan is a very diverse country. They do not respect rights of women, the diversity of Sudan, right of different religious faces in Sudan. They are ideological trend. They are very narrow. They don't have a wider social base. They only resort to repressions and dictatorship. This is the only prescription they are having for the Sudanese people.
0: Your criticism then is of the Islamists, who are seen as close to Sudanese Armed Forces and General Abdel Fattah al-Burhan, his whole side of this conflict. What about the Rapid Support Forces? Because for many, they have been credibly accused of one, perhaps two genocides in Darfur in just the last 3 years.
1: They committed many war crimes, and they don't have solutions despite the slogan they are raising. But their practice, practically, they are killing people. They don't have answer to the big question of the future of Sudan. Also, the SAF, the Sudan Armed Forces, need to delink themselves from the Islamists. This is very important, and to build a professional army that for all Sudanese, and that reflects the diversity of Sudan. This is very important for us to go out of this war. We need to disband the militias, and we need to build an army that belongs to the people, not belong to a political party like the Islamic movement.
0: To get to that point then, a point where there's a civilian government, where the will of the people is respected, what truly needs to happen? Does it need, for example, much more international pressure?
1: Absolutely. First of all, you need to, in the regional international community, they need to have a joint plan, and they need to consult the pro-democracy anti-war movement in Sudan. and they need to

0: see what exactly the Sudanese people want. The Sudanese people, as you said in your introduction, from 1955, there is wars in Sudan. We need to address the root causes of those war and to build a new dispensation. And this would only come when we respect the will of the Sudanese people. And especially at this point of time, the African Peace and Security and the United Nations Peace and Security, they should come together and they should take a unanimous decision of a humanitarian ceasefare. Humanitarian ceasefare is the key to change the whole picture in Sudan today. The humanitarian situation, though the victims in Sudan are bigger than Ukraine and Gaza combined together.
1: Yasser Amman, thank you very much indeed.
0: Thank you, James.
2: You're listening to Newsday from the BBC World Service with James and Catherine. A reminder of our top stories. The United States has urged European countries to tap their diesel reserves to help address a global shortage that has caused prices to soar. Hundreds of schools in France are expected to remain closed today as student unrest continues. And President Putin has again warned that Russia is prepared to use nuclear weapons if its Baltic territory of Kaliningrad is attacked.
1: We're going to turn to the US state of Tennessee, where lawyers for Krista Pike, the death row inmate who survived two lethal injection attempts on Wednesday, say she is in a critical condition in hospital and receiving life-saving care. In response, the state governor has halted all executions for the remainder of the year and ordered a third-party review to determine exactly what occurred. Krista Pike, now 50, was sentenced to death in 1996 for the murder of 19-year-old Colleen Slemmer, an attack she carried out alongside her then-boyfriend Tadarul Ship.
2: Well, the UN's human rights chief has said the prolonged suffering sustained by the convicted murderer, Krista Pike, when she survived two lethal injections was abhorrent and cruel. Volker Turk urged the US state of Tennessee not to authorise another attempt at executing Krista Pike. Well, we can now speak to the UN Special Rapporteur on Extrajudicial, Summary or Arbitrary Executions, Maurice Thibault-Binns, who joins us from France. Welcome to Newsday. Before the botched execution attempt, you had warned that executing Krista Pike amounted to torture and a gross violation of human rights. What's your reaction now that she has survived this botched execution attempt?
3: Well, good morning, Catherine. Thanks for reaching out for my opinion on this horrific set of events, which I qualified yesterday as a flagrant breach of the universal and absolute prohibition of torture and of the right to life, which actually prohibits the imposition of the death penalty in violation of international law. Also reminding the Tennessee authorities, both the courts and the government, that any further attempt to execute Mrs. Pike would compound this. Back in August this year, just a couple of months ago, I sent a letter to the US authorities and the Tennessee government and courts with a detailed description of all the considerations that
2: Hello, Mr. Thibault-Binns. I'll give you a moment. I don't know if you need to catch your breath. So you were just telling us there that you wrote a letter to the authorities in Tennessee. What were your concerns ahead of this attempted execution?
3: Yeah, sorry. There was a hic in the communication there. My letter to the authorities in August actually outlined all the elements that prove beyond reasonable doubt that the ordeal that Ms. Pike has endured during her most of her life in death row amounts to torture and other cruel and inhuman treatment without any doubt. Starting from the fact that she was Sorry, there was another problem with the communication there. I apologize for that.
2: Carry on, please.
3: I was about to mention the fact that her trial back in 1996 was flawed by the fact that the defense counsel was inefficient. They didn't bring to the attention of the jury the fact that she had endured a childhood of extreme abuse, including repeated rape, that she had a lifelong mental disability, a bipolar disorder, which actually can explain moments of frenzied behavior. And if those elements would have been considered back then, the sentence would have been much more lenient for the horrific crime that she did commit and admitted to committing. This all happened back in 1995, 96, when there was a widespread moral frenzy in the United States driven by unproven claims of organized satanic cults. Now, she actually was accused of that. And it is unquestionable that the jury was influenced by that public paranoia in passing sentence. What is really disturbing is that during nearly 30 years of her death row ordeal, multiple appeals to both the local and federal and Supreme Courts in the United States failed to consider all these elements to commute her death penalty to a lifelong sentence.
2: Just on that, also Mr. Tidball, yes. It's important to let our audience know that these arguments, as you say, were put forward to the Supreme Court and federal courts in the country, and they all agreed that this execution should go ahead. But looking at what's happened here in terms of the procedure of this botched execution, witnesses reported that she was still breathing, moving after the drugs were administered. Does this incident constitute torture under international human rights law, as you've argued before?
3: Without any question, Catherine, and I actually substantiated all the medical and forensic arguments to prove beyond reasonable doubt that the death penalty as an imposition of a punishment, and especially at the time of execution, amounts to torture, in a report that I submitted to the United Nations in April this year. This is a report which actually precisely asks the question whether the death penalty in any of its forms amounts to torture or other cruel and inhuman treatment. And the conclusion is taxative, based on updated both medical and forensic knowledge that we have today to prove that any method of execution, including the methods used to try and kill Miss Pike, actually amount to torture. There's no question about that. So based on all those facts, the urgent call from my mandate and other UN human rights mechanisms, and actually the international community, is for the Tennessee authorities to commute Trista Pike's death sentence. Governor William Byron Lee from Tennessee, he claims to be a pro-life politician. Now, I don't want to give lessons on morals, but it is worth reminding the Pope's assertion that it is impossible to be pro-life and pro-death at the same time, coupled to which the prohibition of torture is absolute and universal. So not commuting the sentence in this case will amount to a gross violation of human rights and a moral failure of all kinds.
2: Maurice Tidball-Binns, UN Special Rapporteur on Extrajudicial Summary or Arbitrary Executions. 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
1: This is Newsday on the BBC World Service. Isaac Fallon's here with the sports.
4: Yeah, so later on Friday, Manchester City will likely submit their appeal against the Premier League's guilty verdict around breaches of its financial rules. Here's the BBC's Andy Swiss.
5: In their appeal, Manchester City will claim that key sponsorship deals were part-funded by the Abu Dhabi government, not by the club's owners, as the independent commission had concluded. City's biggest sponsor, Etihad Airways, are owned by the Abu Dhabi government, and under Premier League rules, state-owned entities are allowed to sponsor clubs. The commission have rejected this argument from City as untrue and an attempt to conceal the realities of the disguised funding scheme. But City claim the commission's decision contained clear material errors. Their appeal will be heard by a different panel to the original hearing. The length of the appeal process is unclear, but senior football figures have told the BBC that any sanction should be announced before the end of the season.
4: Unparalleled coverage of that story at the BBC Sport website. In 2018, Manchester United legend Sir Alex Ferguson suffered a brain hemorrhage. 4 months later, he was back at Old Trafford watching the team he made the most successful in English football history play, and he was given a rousing reception. Speaking to the BBC's Nina Warhurst, he spoke of the feelings he had when he went back to the stadium.
6: I was terrified, actually. I wish I could say I was comfortable. I wasn't. And then, of course, this loud applause was heart-rending, you know. And my wife was with me, and she was nearly crying, you know. One of these things, I think that there's a generosity of her support and recognising my time there. It was a long recovery, really, about 7 or 8 months. I wasn't allowed to travel or drink or anything like that. I always remember my grandsons coming to see me, and I lost my voice. I couldn't speak.
7: Were you frightened?
6: When I can't talk, I must be frightened. So I think the NHS is one of the most significant parts of British history.
7: Let's go to Govan High School. It's 1955. You're 13 years old, your first cup final, and you say about this, this was the moment I realised I really enjoyed winning medals.
6: We beat Castle Cup 6-0. I scored two. So the starting point of a career was there, and that's one I can look back in with great satisfaction.
7: The flat that you lived in, the tenement flat in Govan, in Glasgow, it was the making of me. It's where I developed my inner confidence from my mum and my drive to succeed from my dad.
6: He was so proud of us, you know. And it was a hard taskmaster because I maybe scored a hat-trick, I scored a goal, and my mother would go, oh, it's great, son. My dad says, I never shoots. He never shoots. That's impossible.
7: So keeping you in your place, not letting you get carried away 100%. With yourself. Yeah. Let's go forward to 1963. Alex Ferguson is 21 years old, playing for St Johnstone. Flu strikes the squad.
6: Yeah.
7: All of a sudden, Alex Ferguson's off the bench. Yeah. What happens in that match?
6: Well, I think it was the third person to score a hat-trick against Rangers at Ibrox.
7: Ever?
6: It's incredible. It changed my life. And I say this to say young people, don't miss the biggest opportunity in your life. It's recognising it.
7: Let's jump forward to a 3-0 win against Bolton at Old Trafford. It's 1995. You'll never win anything with kids.
6: Yeah. We worked real hard getting youth into the club again. They became the spirit of Manchester United. And apart from the great abilities they had, their desires, they played games as if they really meant it.
7: Yeah. Was there any point at which you thought, this might go wrong?
6: No, I'll tell you why I believe in myself. The belief in young people, because if you give them the opportunities, there's two things that happen. They become real stars and they can remain loyal to you as a manager.
7: Could you read out from this? This is a notepad. I'm quite interested in the words that you've written here. Can you read some of them out?
6: Entry into preparation relied on instinct and knowledge of game, tactics, qualities, leadership, make decisions, preparation, determination, motivation, Churchill, Montgomery, battles, religion, armoury, patience, observation, withdrawal, McGrath, authority, presence, control, ins, the last one.
7: An ins.
6: He's crept in there.
7: So what is this stream of consciousness that you've written down here? You just know, words that you think you remember these words.
6: It refers to a lot of things, the words in itself.
7: Oh, Montgomery, Churchill, ins, okay.
6: I couldn't escape them.
4: That is Sir Alex Ferguson speaking to Nina Warhurst. He's actually releasing a new book called The Games of My Life. There's a BBC article on this at the BBC Sport website.
2: Isaac, thank you very much for that.
1: Yeah, greatest Premier League manager ever?
4: I mean, listen, I would say so. He his achievements at the at Manchester United, unparalleled, kind of led them from obscurity when he took over in 1986 to, you know, I think 13 Premier League titles he won in his time. So yeah, I would argue definitely the greatest manager of all time. Some would argue, of course, Pep Guardiola. But yeah, given the events of this week, it's perhaps maybe led to a little bit of a stain on his period in charge. But yeah.
1: What I thought was interesting about that Ferguson interview was hearing him laugh, hearing him be so jovial, because you're sort of used to seeing him on the side of the pitch screaming at the referee, or his famous hairdryer treatment of his players, giving them abuse at halftime if they haven't played well. It was nice seeing maybe another side of him.
4: Yeah, it's almost like, you know, Beyonce has an alter ego, right?
1: And Alex Ferguson to Beyonce.
2: Sasha Fierce. Yeah. Oh, wow, okay. Ferguson,
4: when he's not managing football teams, has an alter ego, or he has an alter ego when he's managing, and when he's not, he's just normal, happy, jovial Sir Alex
1: Ferguson. I'm just waiting for the Beyonce Ferguson duet.
4: I mean that would be great.
1: Sell records, wouldn't it?
4: Yeah, absolutely. I would buy it.
1: On that bombshell, Isaac Fannin, thank you very
2: breaking
1: much.
2: Breaking news there, yeah.
1: That is perhaps Broken News Day. We are leaving you now for the rest of the week. Have a good weekend. Bye bye.
8: Ballots are going out soon and campaigns are ramping up. I'm Andrew Thien. On the latest episode of OPB Politics Now, we took the show on the road for a live taping at the Patricia Research Center for the Arts in Beaverton. 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

0: Coming up after the news, the science show inspired by the news. And this week, move over, James Bond. International spying is the latest job that might be taken by AI, as OpenAI reported that a so-called rogue agent managed to hack into secure sections of the Australian government's healthcare system. This inspires stories of infiltration from the world of science, including hacking in the clouds. No, not servers. We're talking actual clouds to try and induce rain in parched parts of the world. We'll be talking about the pathway hijacked to get drugs past our body's barriers and the Trojan horse mechanism, similarly used by all sorts of microbes to get into our brains. Plus, the skills that help a bird catch the cuckoo in its nest. That's coming up after this.
1: BBC News with Moira Alderson. France's Minister for Higher Education has vowed to continue dialogue with student groups to try to resolve nationwide protests over conditions in French high schools. Philippe Baptiste said he would meet protesters on Friday. Here's James Waterhouse in Paris.
2: For teachers and their unions, this is about working conditions. These demonstrations have coincided with planned union walkouts. But what strikes you, certainly when we were mingling with demonstrators yesterday, is how students have also wanted to take up the mantle. The feature of these demonstrations have been the blockading of schools with wheelie bins, with fires and the like, which has been condemned by the government. The government is saying we're at the stage now with the protests where legitimate political protesters are being phased out by those who want to incite trouble and cause damage.
1: The United States has urged European countries to tap their reserves of diesel to help address a global shortage that's caused prices to soar. The Treasury Secretary said American farms and businesses should not be left to carry the burden alone. Here's our business reporter, Archana Shukla.
3: Diesel prices globally have gone up post the Iran war, but also there are Ukrainian strikes on Russian refineries that has also led to depleted global supplies for diesel. And in this scenario, US somewhere has become like a supplier of diesel of the last resort for many of the countries. And that is also pushing up prices locally for the domestic consumers, domestic motorists in the US. And it is becoming a big political concern ahead of the midterm elections, and the White House wants to be seen as doing something.
1: President Putin has reiterated that Russia is prepared to use all of its weapons, including nuclear ones, if its Baltic territory of Kaliningrad is attacked. He was speaking at a foreign policy forum. Our Russia editor Steve Rosenberg was there.
4: President Putin warned that in the event of a direct attack on Russia, for example, on the Russian exclave of Kaliningrad on the Baltic Sea, the issue of use, he said, of all weapons at Russia's disposal will inevitably and immediately be on the agenda. Referring to European states that supply weapons to Ukraine, Mr. Putin commented, "I'm not saying that we intend to launch strikes tomorrow against the territory or the facilities of countries supplying arms to Ukraine. However, it is a threat we must clearly understand, assess and keep in mind."
1: The governor of the Russian city of Volgograd says Ukraine has attacked industrial facilities there using drones. It's not clear which facilities were targeted, but the city is home to a large oil refinery. In Ukraine, Kyiv's mayor says Russian airstrikes hit the city's southern bridge for the second day in a row. You're listening to World News from the BBC. Lawyers for the Tennessee death row inmate Krista Pike have urged the governor of the US state to commute her sentence after she survived two lethal injections. The convicted murderer is in a critical condition in hospital following the failed execution. Her lawyers don't know the extent of any damage to her brain, as her medical information is confidential. OpenAI has fired three researchers for allegedly mishandling sensitive information amid increasing calls for greater artificial intelligence safeguards. A spokesman for the US firm told the BBC the staffers had acted outside established procedures and violated its safety policies. OpenAI did not name them, but at least two were involved in safety research. Two US-made F-16V fighter jets have arrived in Taiwan, part of its move to upgrade its military capabilities to deter a potential attack from China. They're the first of an $8 billion deal for 66 of the aircraft approved during President Trump's first term. Beijing, which claims the democratically governed island as its own territory, opposes US arms sales to Taiwan. The deadline for Manchester City Football Club to appeal against the ruling that it's guilty of artificially inflating its revenue through sham sponsorship deals expires later today. City officials deny wrongdoing. Our sports correspondent Andy Swiss reports.
5: In their appeal, Manchester City will claim that key sponsorship deals were part-funded by the Abu Dhabi government, not by the club's owners, as the Independent Commission had concluded. City's biggest sponsor, Etihad Airways, are owned by the Abu Dhabi government, and under Premier League rules, state-owned entities are allowed to sponsor clubs. The Commission have rejected this argument from City as untrue and an attempt to conceal the realities of the disguised funding scheme. But City claim the Commission's decision contained clear material errors.
1: BBC News.
0: The hugely popular series Slow Horses is currently drip-feeding episodes from its sixth series, and I'm hooked. The premise, for those who haven't seen it or read the Mick Herron books it's based on, is a spy world, but one as far from the glamour of James Bond as you can get. Imagine a world where spies make mistakes, and your most useless, lazy or antisocial colleagues are all banished to a special department for D-grade operatives. There's a world of relatable joy here, that even spies can be thwarted by red tape in a large bureaucratic organisation. I met a colleague in the BBC who was the closest thing that we in our large bureaucratic organisation have to a spy. He worked undercover, infiltrating gangster gangs. He told me that the expenses department owed him thousands of pounds because he wasn't getting receipts for food or drink. He said there's no way that he could buy a round in a bar and then ask for a receipt without blowing his cover. I'm delighted by the idea that next time James Bond asks for a martini, shaken, not stirred, he'll also be asking, and can I get a receipt with that? I'm Marnie Chesterton. From the BBC World Service, this is Unexpected Elements.

0: And joining me today, we have two global science journalists ready to take a step into the unexpected. In Wolverhampton, in the UK, Paul Adepoju. Hello, Paul.
1: Hello, Manin, and hi, listeners. It's always fun for me to be on this show. Many thanks for having me on today's program.
0: Oh, lovely to see you again. And in Bucharest, Romania, Andrada Fiscatan. Hello.
2: Bună, Mani. Bună, Paul. Hello.
0: Now, I'm talking spies because this is the show that spies on the stories hitting the news agenda. And each week we take one headline and we use that to inspire an episode's worth of science stories. We bring in experts, archive audio, emails from our listeners, and it all starts with that one headline. Human spies are so last century. Let's get AI to take those jobs.
3: Now comes news of the first known AI hacking attack on a foreign government. Australia said an OpenAI agent breached its national health data portal in June.
4: The AI agent accessed both public and non-public files.
5: But what is an AI agent? Think of it like this. An AI chatbot answers questions, but an AI agent gets things done. They can be unpredictable and carry out tasks in unintended ways with unintended consequences.
0: And oh boy, what an unintended consequence. Yes, this is the story that OpenAI, the company behind ChatGPT, is also the company behind hacking into an Australian government website. So this is the first time that this has been done by a so-called rogue artificial intelligence agent. And unlike actual secret agents, the AI agents can't be locked up for espionage. But at the time of us recording, OpenAI have scrapped the rollout of their latest AI GPT 6.1 Astra system, which performs tasks like browsing the web and using apps by itself. So their head of safety said the new system didn't quite meet the bar of the company's standards. That is our starting point. So we're going to be talking spies, infiltration, secrets, double dealing. Andrada, you are a tech journalist who often covers cybersecurity and sneaky infiltrations. Do you have a favourite story you'd like to share with us?
2: I do. And it's a story from the history of tech, which I enjoy a lot. So picture this, Marnie. The year is 1986. It's the Cold War. The KGB is hunting secrets. And there's Cliff Stoll, an astronomer turned IT guy at a lab in California. And one day, his boss asks him to check why the lab's computer accounts are out by 75 cents. So Cliff conducts an investigation and he realizes that a hacker has sneaked into the system. And that person is using the lab's computers to get into American military networks. I won't give you spoilers, but if you want to know more about it, I highly, highly recommend a book written about this incident by Cliff Stoll himself. The book is called The Cuckoo's Egg.
0: Speaking of cuckoos, can I just point out that they are one of nature's masters of infiltration, aren't they?
2: Yeah, or at least they try to be. They're known for sneaking their eggs into other birds' nests, and they fool the birds most of the time. But it turns out there's this small blackbird in southern Africa that's remarkably good at detecting cuckoo eggs. The fork-tailed drongo. So an African cuckoo lays an egg in a drongo's nest and hopes the drongo will raise the cuckoo chick. And the stakes are pretty high here because if that cuckoo chick hatches, it can push the drongo's eggs out of the nest.
0: Okay, but cuckoos are massive and you mentioned small black birds. I mean, maybe the cuckoo's egg is kind of different looking to the other ones?
2: Well, to the untrained eye, broadly, drongos and cuckoos lay eggs that are pretty similar in size, color, and markings. Both species lay eggs that are pale or darker and may have speckles of different nuances, so the eggs are quite similar visually. Fun fact, sometimes researchers themselves couldn't tell the difference between eggs from the two species when they had a basket full of eggs in front of them.
1: Well, that is quite fascinating. I'm curious to know if scientists themselves are unable to easily spot the differences between these two types of eggs, how will the drongo actually manage to see these particular eggs differently?
2: Well, that's interesting, because the drongo isn't asking, does this look like a drongo egg? It's actually asking a more clever question. Does this look like my own eggs? So each female has her own egg style, just like an artist. So a cuckoo's egg can look perfectly convincing as a drongo egg in general, but still look wrong beside the eggs of this particular drongo's nest.
0: So, I mean, is this a bit like spotting a forged signature?
2: Exactly. Cuckoos can mimic the whole range of drongo eggs, but to fool one particular drongo, the cuckoo's egg has to look like the eggs already in the nest. And that is difficult. Researchers Jess Lund and her colleagues did a clever experiment. They put an egg from one drongo's nest into another drongo's nest and then checked whether the parents kept it or removed it. That let them see how much of a difference the birds would tolerate. The researchers then used those results to model what would happen to real cuckoo eggs placed in drongo nests. And the answer might surprise you. The researchers predicted that drongos would reject about 94% of cuckoo eggs.
0: Wow. Okay, that is impressive. Andrada, thank you very much. Paul, where are you going to take us next on our journey through the sneaky science of infiltration?
1: Thanks, Manny. I've got something that seems to be a unique kind of infiltration, which is getting medicine to the back of the eye.
0: Okay, niche. I don't think I've ever needed to get medicine to the back of the eye. Is it particularly difficult?
1: Not even eye drops? It is, but it's really, really quite difficult to get medicine targeted to the back of the eye. But the eye itself has a barrier that is designed to keep things out. And it makes it very difficult for a drop to actually reach the retina, which is located at the back of the eye. So researchers in China, they did something, they've been doing something that is quite interesting. They have been studying this and they have tested a possible way to get eye drops through to reach the retina. And they've been looking at using tiny bubbles that are referred to as exosomes. And researchers were able to isolate these exosomes from a slightly unusual source. And listeners, it's from pig semen.
0: Semen
1: of pigs. And though it's important to note that these aren't really the sperm cells themselves, and the proposed eye drops doesn't involve these pig semen directly.
0: Well, that's a comfort. So it is the source of these exosomes. And what are so special about these tiny exosomes exactly?
1: So they are very, very difficult to see. We may not be able to see them with our naked eye. They are quite microscopic bubbles that are surrounded by a membrane. And the researchers found that these particular bubbles can get past the barrier that is at the front of the eye. And as they are able to do this by briefly loosening the tight connections that exist between cells. And so the strange idea here is to use these exosomes, using them essentially has a type of parcel or a delivery vehicle that helps the drug make its way into the eye rather than relying on the drug to find its own way inside.
2: That's fascinating, Paul. And I was wondering, what is it that they actually put inside the parcels?
1: So inside the parcel is an experimental treatment, which is aimed at retinoblastoma. For those that don't know, retinoblastoma is a rare type of eye cancer that mainly affects young children and affects the retina at the back of the eye. So the team in China, they successfully added a molecule to the exosomes to help these parcels target these tumor cells. And they found that it seemingly worked so effectively in mice that had this type of cancer, and the drops were able to reduce the growth of tumor. The drops also were able to preserve the function of the retina. And so that is a really intriguing proof of concept for a way of delivering something that is very useful to a particular place that is very, very difficult to reach in any part of the body.
0: Okay, so if you're looking for something that targets cancer cells in the back of the eye, will this be replacing any existing retinoblastoma cancer treatments anytime soon?
1: I'm afraid the journey is still long ahead. So we've not gotten to that point yet. These were laboratory and mouse experiments and not a treatment that was tested in people. The human system is so much different from the system of the mouse. So we have to consider that. And which means there will still be bigger questions to ask about issues like safety, manufacturing, and whether the same delivery route would work well enough in human eyes. But I consider this to be a lovely example of scientists finding a possible route through a biological barrier and doing this by using some very, very unexpected inspiration.
0: Thank you, Paul. Now, listeners, if you want to add your two cents to this show, you can email us. The address is unexpected@bbc.co.uk, or you can send us a voice message or a message on WhatsApp. The number is +44 330 678 3080. You can even write to us. We love a postcard. The address is Unexpected Elements, BBC World Service, Cardiff, CF10 4GA. Still to come on the show, cloud hacking for good, as we talk about making it rain. That's after this.
6: Hello, it's Robbie here, and it's time for this week's Unexpected Elements quiz. Now, writing academic research papers isn't always the most exciting part of a scientist's job. So researchers in Sweden decided to make things a little bit more spicy when it came to putting pen to paper. What started as a bit of fun turned into a competition that lasted for years. So what were these scientists hiding in their academic research? Was it A, lines from nursery rhymes, B, Bob Dylan lyrics, or C, quotes from Shakespeare? I'll give you those again. What were these scientists in Sweden hiding in their academic research? Was it A, lines from nursery rhymes, B, Bob Dylan song lyrics, or C, quotes from Shakespeare? Have a think about it and I'll have the answer later in the programme.
0: You're listening to Unexpected Elements from the BBC World Service. This week, after an AI agent hacked into an Australian government website, we've been talking about the science of infiltration. Sneaking into places gets a bad reputation, but what if we could use it for good? To get water to places that desperately need it? I'm talking about hacking clouds. The real ones, not servers. To help us out here, we have Dr. Bart Hiertz, professor in atmospheric science at the University of Wyoming in the US. Hello, Dr. Hiertz.
7: Hello.
0: Welcome to Unexpected Elements. Thank you for coming on the show. And what is cloud seeding?
7: Well, cloud seeding is a type of artificial man-made infiltration, if you like, into clouds in order typically to increase precipitation at the surface, falling as rain or snow. So it's a man-made intervention into the weather. There's two types of cloud seeding, essentially, and they're both operationally used in arid, semi-arid countries across the world. And the two techniques depend on the environmental temperature, I guess. When clouds are relatively warm, they stay above freezing, like in warmer countries or relatively shallow clouds. Technique called hygroscopic seeding is used, whereby large condensation nuclei are inserted into cloud in order to create relatively large drops that then trigger the collision coalescence process to make raindrops.
0: When you say condensation nuclei, do you mean sort of tiny bits of stuff that the water can grab onto and make a raindrop?
7: Yeah, exactly. They are hygroscopic or hygrophilic dust particles, so the water forms around it, that condenses upon it, and it forms relatively large initial cloud droplets that start to collide with other droplets and then coalesce to form raindrops and fall out. Oftentimes clouds, especially over continents, they remain rich in small droplets, no more than about 10 to 20 micron, and no precipitation falls from them ever. They may stay for days, drifting across a continent. But then other times, especially maritime clouds, tend to have larger droplets from which this collision coalescence process can occur more readily. Anyway, the other type of cloud seeding is called glaciogenic, and this refers to the injection of ice nucleating particles. So not condensation nuclei, but rather ice nucleating particles that trigger the formation of ice in what is called a supercooled liquid cloud. A cloud where droplets remain droplets, but are unstable at temperatures below freezing.
0: I know that there's a substance called silver iodide, which is really crucial to cloud seeding. Can you tell me why it's so important?
7: Yeah, so silver iodide is the most commonly used ingredient in ice nucleating particles or glaciogenic cloud seeding. It activates a supercooled droplet at temperatures as warm as minus 6 Celsius, about 20 Fahrenheit. So it's not quite at freezing. It has to be cold, but not extremely cold. It is typically dispersed pyrotechnically. It's burned, essentially. A propane flame combines with a stream of these particles, AGI, silver iodide, and that's dispersed in the atmosphere from the ground or from an airborne platform, such as an aircraft or a drone or even rockets. The idea is to disperse these particles into a supercooled liquid cloud such that ice initiates in them. And then the reason why this is done essentially is because ice grows at the expense of supercooled liquid. So once you have a few ice crystals dispersed across a cloud, the droplets will typically evaporate and then freeze onto the ice particles. They will then grow to snowflakes and fall out.
0: Nice. Bringing Androder in.
2: It feels like there are a lot of known unknowns in this field. I was wondering if you had a huge grant, if you were able to study whatever you would like to, what is that one question you would like to find the answer to?
7: For me, the big million-dollar question remains, does cloud seeding work? We've done some field work where we've flown downwind of aircraft that release silver iodide ice nucleating particles in the supercooled liquid clouds, and we've seen clear evidence that it does work in conditions where there's almost no natural precipitation. And so, in principle, we've indicated that it does work. But the question remains, how effective is it in increasing surface precipitation, especially across an entire season?
0: Paul?
1: I wanted to approach it through the lens of long-term and probably how reversible is the effect of cloud seeding?
7: Well, unlike the climate change, with the cloud seeding, it's quite reversible because, as I said, it's short term. It's a matter of hours. At the longest days, these dust particles disappear very quickly from the system. And so it's something that you can stop immediately. And in fact, it is done to target very specific weather systems, a storm system that moves through a target area is then targeted for over the course of a couple of hours to a day or so at most.
0: And but aren't there issues with spreading kind of silver iodide throughout a cloud? I mean, silver's got some antimicrobial properties, right? Surely you don't want that spreading nanoparticles of that all over the place.
7: Yeah, there's that concern, certainly, especially if it's released in large concentrations, say from a ground station. The idea is that it's mixed into cloud and then dispersed over a large area, such that the concentrations in the soil, in the ecosystem, in the streams, remains small. And in many cases, you know, the two campaigns I've been involved with, there was an environmental assessment requirement, and they did samples. And what we heard as part of those projects is that the concentration, enhanced concentrations of silver were generally not detectable above background concentrations. But nevertheless, especially in close proximity to ground-based generators of silver iodide, there may be enhanced concentrations. And it's been written about in the literature. They've measured larger concentrations in that antimicrobial. It can affect the soil health and also the stream water.
0: So could you do you think, use cloud seeding to solve water crises in the years to come?
7: It may help in small amounts. In many places, water scarcity is a long-term problem and cannot really be solved by cloud seeding. In effect, the best clouds to seed tend to be the maritime clouds because of lack of naturally occurring ice nucleating particles and abundance of supercooled liquid in such a cloud. So along coastal areas, up and down the west coast, especially towards Alaska in the US, maybe Western Europe, Northwestern Europe, places like coastal Norway, for instance, should be excellent for cloud seeding. But, you know, they get so much natural precipitation, who cares, right?
0: Exactly, that's the problem. Oh, look, I can make it rain a lot off the west coast of Ireland.
7: Yes. So good clouds don't occur all that common in the dry places. That's a challenge.
0: Well, Bart Geurts, thank you so much for coming on to Unexpected Elements and telling us about infiltrating clouds and cloud hacking.
7: Thank you very much. I enjoyed the opportunity.
0: So, rogue AI infiltration has taken us to cloud infiltrating of a non-computer-based kind via sneaky cuckoos, equally sneaky drongos, and drugs we can smuggle past barriers in the body. Still to come on the show, the barrier in your brain to keep it safe and the worrying ways that microbes can infiltrate it. That's on Unexpected Elements after the news.
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0: Coming up after the news, more stories of infiltration from the world of science, including the Trojan horse strategy used by all sorts of microbes to get past our blood-brain barrier into our brains. I talk to the researcher who says its consequences are linked to diseases like Alzheimer's. Plus, we'll be seeing faces in things with stories of pareidolia and the tale of long-distance dog travel in Africa.
1: BBC News with Moira Alderson. More than 400 schools across France are closed today following days of unrest about overcrowded classrooms and rundown facilities. The Education Minister will hold talks with student representatives to try to calm the protests, which saw thousands of arrests and at least two schools set on fire. Washington has urged European countries to use their diesel reserves to address soaring prices caused by the US and Israel's war on Iran. The US Treasury Secretary said Americans shouldn't carry the burden alone. President Putin has again warned that Russia is prepared to use nuclear weapons if it considers its Baltic territory of Kaliningrad to be under attack. Moscow has accused NATO of preparing to blockade the territory. Meanwhile, Russian strikes have again halted traffic across a key bridge in the Ukrainian capital, Kyiv, and have restricted transport across a second one. City authorities also say at least one person was killed when a residential building was hit. Protests are due to take place in Delhi and Mumbai, calling for the resignation of the country's Elections Commission chief. The protesters accused the commission of manipulating voter rolls in ways that favour the governing Hindu nationalist BJP. Lawyers for the Tennessee death row inmate have urged the governor of the US state to commute her sentence after she survived two lethal injections. Krista Pike is in a critical condition following the botched execution. The head of the US House Committee on China has strongly criticised Starbucks for opening branches in China's Xinjiang. John Molinar said the company had chosen to ignore the plight of Uyghurs and other mainly Muslim minorities in the region. And a deadline for Man City Football Club to appeal against a decision that it broke the Premier League's financial rules is due to expire today. That's the latest world news from the BBC.
0: This is Unexpected Elements from the BBC World Service. I'm Marnie Chesterton in Cardiff in the UK, and I'm joined by
2: Andrada Fiscotan in Bucharest, Romania.
0: And
3: Paula Dupuy in Wolverhampton here in the UK.
0: So welcome, welcome panel. Now, this is the show that always likes to make space for a story that may have passed by, you know, the headlines of international news. So what happens is that one of the panel brings a show and tell in story form, and I will award you pointless bonus points if it's related to the theme of the show, which, let me remind you in hushed tones, is about subterfuge and infiltration after an Australian government website was infiltrated by artificial intelligence. More specifically, what OpenAI are labelling a rogue agent. So, who's got a story to share? Paul.
3: So, the story starts in Zambia with three young African wild dogs leaving their family park. And what happens in a wild dog park is that they have the leading male and the female that are the ones that produce the pups. So, these particular brothers, they embarked on a journey from the Kafue National Park. And the aim of that trip, they went in search for a chance to start a family of their own. So the researchers followed one of them using a GPS collar. These three brothers, they've successfully clocked up to 4,126 kilometers.
0: Wow. So 4,000 kilometers is quite the distance. I mean, that's a long way to go to go and start a new family. Is that how far they ended up from home?
3: No, that is not what happened. So that number is the sum total of every twist and turn that they embarked on. These three brothers, they navigated roads and places where people live. And along the way, they actually ran into their own sisters who had left the same park 2 weeks earlier. And after that reunion, the brothers turned back near a city and retraced about 200 kilometers of their route.
2: Oh, so they saw their sisters? Did they stay together?
3: Yeah, that happened only for a day. So the brothers and sisters, they were looking for home-related dogs to start new parks with. And later on, the brothers nearly found some of their home because their path passed within 1.6 kilometers of four females from a different park. But the females had been there 6 days earlier. So after walking for thousands of kilometers, they actually missed a possible match by less than a week.
0: Oh, this is like a kind of sliding doors rom-com in dog form. Is there a happy ending? Did any of them manage to settle down and form new families?
3: Yeah, we all love a happy ending. So the three brothers did settle in a new area, although the researchers had no evidence yet that they had successfully bred. A GPS trail suggested one of the sisters may have been caught in a wire snare, and another kept returning to the same spot. When this is happening, the indication after studying wild dogs is that they make this trip when a member of their pack has been trapped.
0: What does all of this tell us about connecting these wild dog populations?
3: So these journeys show the dogs can still travel between distant wildlife areas, but a journey alone does not connect populations. They have to survive. They have to meet unrelated dogs, and they also have to have pups. The researchers found little evidence of that from this trip so far, and keeping the route between protected areas safe, especially from wire snares, could probably give the dogs a better chance at life.
0: Paul, can I ask, I don't really know anything about African wild dogs. Are they threatened in any way?
3: African dogs are very, very popular. They are seen in several African countries. So at the moment, they are not at the risk of going into extinct, but every life of a dog actually matters. And that is what I think this story is all about, and how human activities put their life at risk.
0: Can I ask, Paul, why? Why out of all of the stories that missed the headlines, you wanted to share this one?
3: This is not just a story of migration. This is not just a story of infiltration. It's also the story of how human activities impact nature. And it also brings more clarity into the fact that, well, look at how far these wild dogs are actually going because they have a mission and they have a target in mind.
0: Well, 4,000 kilometers is quite the odyssey. So well done, African wild dog brothers. Andrada, any dog stories from Romania you'd like to share?
2: Have the two of you seen videos with stray dogs riding public transport on their own?
0: No.
2: Because there are a couple of videos like that on social media, and these happens in several places in Eastern Europe.
0: Is quite the odyssey. So well done, African wild dog brothers. Andrada, any dog stories from Romania you'd like to share?
2: Have the two of you seen videos with stray dogs riding public transport on their own?
0: No.

0: don't know why they do it and whether they have a plan or a clear destination. This is still an open question for science. More research is needed into this to understand canine navigation. But what do the two of you think?
1: I think this might be a field of zoology that sort of carries on, that expands more and more now that we're in a human-dominated world, because there will be fewer opportunities to observe dogs in the wild, but more opportunities to observe dogs navigating public transport systems across major cities in the world. Thank you, Andrada. Thank you, Paul. And just a reminder that any tales of long-distance dog travel or, I don't know, any dog-related science needs to be sent imminently to unexpected@bbc.co.uk. Now, I put the call out because I do love it when you get in touch. And this is the bit where we pick through what you've been sending us and read out some top tips. Let's open the inbox and see what you've been talking about. So last week, we talked all things pareidolia. Are you aware, Paul Andrada, is this a term that you've come across before?
0: The idea of seeing faces everywhere. Yeah.
1: I see it in cheese graters, people see it in the side of buildings or the front of cars. And I did put a call out saying, look, if you've got anything that you'd like to share with us, I just want to say thank you. You did not disappoint. Thank you for all of the images that have been making me giggle. And here are some of the best. Alexia sent us this. Here's a recent pareidolia encounter from a very glamorous bathroom of a shop in New York. Sort of two screws for eyes and then some more screws that have fallen out of. Anyway, it's a sad looking bathroom face. That's what I take that to be.
0: Yeah, maybe a bit angry as well. I don't know why. It sends a negative vibe.
1: Yeah, and then talking of worried, this is a very concerned face that listener Liz sent us from her wardrobe, and it's those knots that you get in wood grain, sort of making a face that looks a little bit like Winnie the Pooh looking worried.
0: I'm tempted to find names for these objects, like human names.
1: I love this. We are three science journalists empathizing with a wardrobe door. That's unexpected elements for you. It's not just photos. There are some messages too. They're a bit more audio friendly. Andrada, do you want to read this?
0: Sure. Kristen in the US got in touch to say, after listening to your show talking about faces in objects or pareidolia, I remember a thought by Leonardo da Vinci. He believed that one can see faces and figures in the grain of wood or other materials, which reflect his idea that the imagination can perceive forms in abstract patterns. He often encouraged artists to train their minds to recognize these shapes as a way to enhance their creativity and drawing skills. So it's definitely not a new phenomenon.
1: Wow. So Leonardo da Vinci is not just a pioneer in inventing things like the helicopter, he also nailed pareidolia probably a few centuries before science gave it a name. So before we could manufacture to the highest degree and, make beautifully even surfaces, I imagine there would have been a lot more in the way of natural materials like wood and many more faces staring back at us, right?
2: So suspect that we've always seen faces in wherever we see around us. Back in Nigeria, something that is routinely seen, somebody would be looking at the lines on the palm of a child. Somebody would say it looks like a specific message in Arabic language. People would look at the sky, at the clouds. They would talk about it looking like the face of somebody that died several years ago. So people connect, we see faces in everywhere that we look at. And I think it is a testament to the creativity of the human mind to see things anywhere we look.
0: And it's a nice feeling to know that the world smiles back at you if you want.
1: Lastly, you'll remember that we talked about facial recognition and facial

0: similarity last week, and we've had a message from Charles in the US. Paul, do you want to read this one?
1: Yes. A friend of mine pointed me to your most recent podcast, as I'm an identical twin. I found the part about facial recognition via iris or fingerprint matching to be interesting and, in my experience, accurate. Many of our friends who are twins report that they can each unlock their siblings' phones. For years, my brother has been able to unlock my smartphone with his face, but I wasn't able to unlock his. With the latest model, however, I am also able to unlock his phone with my face. I suppose this might be useful someday in emergency.
0: As we discussed last week, identical twins may be able to fool the face unlocking software on your phones, but your fingerprints will still be different. So there.
1: Yeah, but what gets me is that a different phone model changed the result for these two brothers. I'd love to know what changed in the way the phones check a face.
0: Moral, have a Nokia and write everything down on bits of paper. I don't know. Now, thank you for all of your messages. We really do enjoy reading them. If you've got anything to add to our recent episodes, do get in touch. The email is unexpected@bbc.co.uk and the WhatsApp is +44 330 678 3080.
2: Hello, it's Robbie again. Earlier, I asked you, what were some scientists in Sweden hiding in their academic research? Was it A, lines from nursery rhymes, B, Bob Dylan lyrics, or C, quotes from Shakespeare? And the answer is B, Bob Dylan lyrics. A group of scientists at the Karolinska Institute spent years sneaking Bob Dylan references into research paper titles. And the prize for whoever managed the most references before retirement? Not a Nobel Prize, just a free lunch. But perhaps there was scientific benefit too. Researchers at the Leibniz Institute for Economic Research in Munich, Germany, have found that papers with catchy, memorable titles are much more likely to be noticed and cited by other scientists. So maybe those Bob Dylan-loving researchers weren't just entertaining themselves, they were also making their work harder to ignore.
0: Now we're at that part of the show where we interrogate our inbox and try our best to help one of you answer a question, a scientific mystery that you've been pondering but haven't been able to solve yet. It's time for Ask the Unexpected. Now, this week, we've been talking all things infiltration, from nests to bodies to clouds. What about hair and its ability to infiltrate parts of our bodies? Well, John has been in touch this week with this question for Ask the Unexpected. Paul, do you want to read this?
1: Sure. John says, I've gone bald, but what I would like to know is why hair is growing in places where it shouldn't, places like my ears. And my eyebrow seems to have a mind of their own.
0: That's great. So John wants to know why hair has stopped growing on the top of his head, but seems instead to have sprouted out of his ears and his eyebrows. Well, we have an answer for you, John. We got in touch with Desmond Tobin, Professor of Dermatological Science at University College Dublin in the Republic of Ireland.
3: So it is a biological paradox in that the same conditions that drive hair off that man's head in terms of not actually driving it off, but miniaturizing it over time so it's now cosmetically invisible. That process is the very same process that's driving the enlargement or elongation of the hairs that appear on his eyebrows, inside his nose and on his ears. So it's particularly noticeable in men because men have higher androgen levels. Androgens are male sex hormones, particularly recognizable from testosterone and the more active dihydrotestosterone. The follicles on different body sites have different sensitivities to these same hormones. So some are relatively insensitive and others are hypersensitive. So the miniaturizing follicles on the scalp of a balding man's head shrink over time under the influence of these hormones. But as we age, other parts of our bodies, like eyebrows and ears, those hair follicles become increasingly sensitive to the same hormone and start to grow for longer. And as the growth phase is elongated, you end up with these slightly wildish eyebrow hairs and ear hairs.
0: Okay, so hormones drive this, and especially so in men, though women do have them as well. But why does it lead to baldness?
3: We don't really know why the same hormone can do the completely opposite stimulation of follicles. My late dad, who was bald even earlier than I started, but he was always amazed that we were sending humans to the moon and still we couldn't get hair to grow where we wanted or stop hair grow where we didn't want it. If we did know that, perhaps we could control hair growth a little bit more successfully than we currently do.
0: Okay, so it's still a mystery. I love his dad's analogy about we can get people on the moon but not solve the everyday problem of baldness. Arguably not an issue that needs solving. I have four bald and very beautiful brothers. Panel, do you have any other scientific mysteries that you're surprised we haven't sorted yet? Paul?
1: Yes, I keep coming back to the common cold. We can do remarkably sophisticated things in medicine, yet there is no single cure for that everyday sniffle. And part of the difficulty is that many different viruses can cause what we call a cold. So, yeah.
0: Thanks, Paul. Thank you, John, for your question. Thank you, Desmond, for the answer. If you have a burning science question, why not let us attempt to answer it? The email address is unexpected@bbc.co.uk. Each week, I have the chance to take our theme and link it to a story I'd like to tell, usually with the help of the BBC's cavernous archives. But this week, I've taken the chance to bother a scientist instead, because I have a story to tell of the impenetrable fortress in our heads and work to show that it is being infiltrated. Now, until recently, the brain was thought to be devoid of microbes, largely because of something called the blood-brain barrier, which is a specialised membrane that keeps pathogens and toxins in the blood out of the brain. Professor Richard Lathe at Edinburgh University told me that the iconic work establishing the blood-brain barrier as a secure fortress involved injecting blue dye into a mouse.
4: It's very easily visualised. If you take a mouse and inject some innocuous blue dye into a vein and then have a look at the brain, all the tissues are blue, the brain remains white. That's the blood-brain barrier. And it's a means to keep small molecules out of the brain.
0: So, the blood-brain barrier is there to protect our most special and sensitive organ. Richard says there's a problem with the idea that it's keeping our brains pristine.
4: That's wrong. That's just plain wrong.
0: That's unfortunate. A couple of years back, after mounting evidence found signs of bacteria, fungi and viruses in brains, Richard's group looked for as many microbes as they could find in human brains donated to Edinburgh's Brain Bank. So, how many did they find?
4: Oh, thousands. What we find in brain is just the typical pathogens, you know, Staphylococcus. And these are the streps, there's the E. coli, Candida, they're all there.
0: So how are these bacteria getting into the brain past this barrier? Paul, you were talking about exosomes to get medicines past barriers in the eye. Are you surprised that there is something similar going on? There's a leaky barrier in the brain.
1: Yeah, I'm not surprised at all because the brain has a number of channels, a number of transportation mechanisms to get things across to the brain and away from the brain. So it's expected with such a robust and elaborate system.
0: Okay, so it looks like things like molecules of dye aren't getting past the blood-brain barrier, but there is something similar happening to your exosomes in the barrier in the brain.
4: The major route of microbes getting into brain is through what they call a Trojan horse mechanism. It's well known that if you have a brain infection or you have a brain condition that then host cells like macrophages and B cells and T cells, they can get into brain through specialized mechanisms which allows them to go across the blood-brain barrier. So host cells, it's not a barrier to host cells. Of course, if any microbe gets into a host cell, then the host cell will transport them into the brain. And that's called the Trojan horse mechanism.
0: That's annoying. So the gaps in your system that you need to let all of the elements of your immunological defences get into your brain to help you, that's being hijacked by all sorts of viruses and bacteria. The thing is this necessarily a problem? Because you do find microbiomes everywhere. And I know at the moment that scientists are swabbing everything and finding colonies of bacteria everywhere. And gut, you know, skin, scalp, feet, we are a bunch of walking microbiomes. And when it comes to our gut microbiome, I know that that's fairly useful for all sorts of things, not least helping us digest our food. So what I wondered was, is there a brain microbiome on purpose? Are there some microbes that confer any kind of benefit by being there? Sadly, he hasn't found anything yet.
4: We haven't managed to find any microbes which correlate with normal cognition. Because when you do the subtraction, you can do it both ways. You look at those enriched in, let's say, in Alzheimer's disease, and those enriched in normal. Didn't find any enriched in normal. But there's a key thing here, which is that to some extent, the brain microbiome is a subsection of the gut microbiome. And we know that the microbes compete with each other. And I think it's fair to say that it's very likely that if you have a totally normal gut microbiome, that will prevent you from picking up microorganisms like Candida, which get into brain. So yes, you could potentially, by manipulating the gut microbiome, prevent overabundance of pathogens, which later get into brain.
5: So if you can eat the right microbes for your gut, does that mean that those are likely to get into your brain?
0: Yeah, the analogy that I think of here is with gardening. And so if you've got a bunch of plants in a bit of your garden, then that bit of garden is less likely to be colonized by weeds because there's something growing there. But if you weed and don't plant anything else there, then the fastest weed to replace it will colonize that space. So what I'm saying is that while you might not necessarily be able to stop microbes from getting into your brain, if you've got non-pathogenic microbes in your gut, those are the ones that are going to be traveling through your blood system, and those are the ones that are likely to get into your brain. And if I can just play a little bit, because this is a clip that Richard mentioned something extraordinary, and you know that sort of kefir and kombucha and yogurt have a lot of so-called beneficial bacteria. Well, take a listen to this.
4: There's a long history about people suspecting that the reason why Bulgarians live much longer is because they eat lots of yogurt. And this may be true.
0: So, Andrada, since Romania shares a border with Bulgaria, can I get your insights into Bulgarian yogurt? What's going on with it? Why is it so special?
5: I can confirm it tastes great. I think the bacteria is called Lactobacillus bulgaricus. And I do love a good Bulgarian yogurt.
0: There we go. Good for your taste buds and all good for your gut microbiome. And by extension, potentially good for your brain's microbiome too. We're out of time, so I'm going to have to leave it there. Just a reminder that we started with an overreach from our AI overlords. So a so-called rogue agent from OpenAI managed to infiltrate secure sections of the Australian government's healthcare system. And we used that as our peg to share stories of infiltration from the world of science, including hacking clouds for rain, hijacking exosomes to get drugs past our body's barriers, and the skills that help a bird catch the cuckoo's egg smuggled into its nest. Yeah. It just remains for me to thank today's rogue agents, the panel, in Bucharest, Romania. Thank you, Andrada Fiscatan.
5: Thanks, Marty.
0: And in Wolverhampton in the UK, Paul Adepoju. Thank you.
1: Thanks, Marty. I've had fun today. Thanks for having me.
0: I'm Marnie Chesterton. The producer was Dan Welsh, with Alice Lipscomb-Southwell, Imi Harper and Robbie Wojciechowski. Do join us next week for more Unexpected Elements.
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8: This is Alex Ritson with the newsroom. Hundreds of French schools remain closed as student protests turn violent with buildings set on fire. A diesel crisis looms as Donald Trump threatens an export ban and the US pressures Europe to release its strategic fuel reserves.
9: We know that, you know, France, Germany and Italy, they're sitting on reserves. I think they would love to have a cooperative path forward with the United States on how we get more diesel to market.
8: The latest botched execution in the US changes few minds on the merits or otherwise of the death penalty.
10: A number of the other reporters I was with in the witness room had witnessed multiple executions, and none of us had seen anything like that. It was definitely a disaster.
8: New York's attorney general has appointed special prosecutor in the case of an alleged gang rape at Cornell, one of the world's most famous universities. And not baby shark. A grey shark called Bukangi becomes South Korea's new obsession. First, the latest world news.
11: BBC News with Moira Alderson. France's Minister for Higher Education has vowed to continue dialogue with student groups to try to resolve nationwide protests over the condition in French high schools. More than 400 schools across France are closed today due to the unrest, along with 40 universities. Alice, a student at a university in Paris, has been taking part in protests outside of her former high school.
12: Ever since Macron came to power, we had student poverty increasing over the years, and also crowded classrooms increasing in all parts of the countries, and especially inequalities between high schools. In the country, there is a lot of inequalities between territories, and especially in the Parisian suburbs, where high schools have less financial means than even private high schools in Paris.
11: The United States has urged European countries to tap their reserves of diesel to help address a global shortage that's caused prices to soar. European countries have held talks, as Archana Shukla reports.
13: The White House is ramping up pressure on European countries to release diesel reserves to help bring down costs for US motorists ahead of midterm elections next month. President Trump's suggestion that he could ban exports of the fuel would spell trouble for the UK, which depends on the US for around a third of its diesel imports. The EU is even more exposed, with half its supplies tied to US imports. Yesterday, the Energy Minister, Martin McCluskey, held talks with counterparts from the European Union about the issue.
11: Traffic has again been halted across a key bridge in the Ukrainian capital Kyiv and restricted at a second one after repeated Russian drone strikes. The city has been under intensifying aerial bombardment, with its infrastructure increasingly targeted. There have been more civilian casualties, with the authorities reporting one death after an apartment building was hit. The governor of the Russian city of Volgograd says Ukraine has attacked industrial facilities there. Andrei Bocharov did not specify which facilities were attacked, but the city is home to a large oil refinery. Meanwhile, President Putin's reiterated Russia is prepared to use all its weapons, including nuclear ones, if its Baltic territory of Kaliningrad is attacked. He was speaking at a foreign policy forum. Here's Steve Rosenberg.
14: President Putin warned that in the event of a direct attack on Russia, for example, on the Russian exclave of Kaliningrad on the Baltic Sea, the issue of use, he said, of all weapons at Russia's disposal will inevitably and immediately be on the agenda. Referring to European states that supply weapons to Ukraine, Mr. Putin commented, "I'm not saying that we intend to launch strikes tomorrow against the territory or the facilities of countries supplying arms to Ukraine. However, it is a threat we must clearly understand, assess and keep in mind."
11: Steve Rosenberg reporting. BBC News. The head of the US House Committee on China has criticised as morally bankrupt a decision by the coffee group Starbucks to open branches in the Xinjiang region. John Molinar said the company had chosen to ignore the dire plight of the Uyghurs in a region where no American company needed to do business. The United Nations has previously warned of possible crimes against humanity in Xinjiang. Protests are due to take place in India's two biggest cities today, calling for the resignation of the country's Elections Commission chief over controversial changes to electoral roll procedures. The youth-led Cockroach Junta Party and a separate coalition of student activist groups have urged their supporters to take to the streets in Mumbai and Delhi. Opposition groups have accused the election chief of manipulating the electoral list to favour Prime Minister Narendra Modi's BJP. The French state-owned supercomputer manufacturer Bull has reopened its main factory in the western city of Angers to double its production capacity. The plant is the only factory in Europe dedicated solely to building the supercomputers crucial to the artificial intelligence sector. The deadline for Man City Football Club to appeal against the ruling that it's guilty of artificially inflating its revenue through sham sponsorship deals expires today. City officials deny any wrongdoing. Andy Swiss reports.
15: In their appeal, Manchester City will claim that key sponsorship deals were part-funded by the Abu Dhabi government, not by the club's owners, as the independent commission had concluded. City's biggest sponsor, Etihad Airways, are owned by the Abu Dhabi government, and under Premier League rules, state-owned entities are allowed to sponsor clubs. The commission have rejected this argument from City as untrue and an attempt to conceal the realities of the disguised funding scheme. But City claim the commission's decision contained clear material errors.
11: That's the latest. BBC News.
8: Hello, this is Alex Ritson with the newsroom. We begin in France, where more than 400 schools will remain closed today as student protests that began in high schools last week continue and grow increasingly violent. Students say they're unhappy about the poor conditions of school buildings, overcrowded classrooms and a shortage of teachers. Our Paris correspondent James Waterhouse was speaking to pupils in the capital when he got caught up in a protest.
16: We're here today to protest again, like the lack of money that's put into suburbs. The buildings are like falling apart. There's no nurse. There's no teacher.
17: How school in 93 in Saint-Denis? This is.
18: At that point, some of the demonstrators let off fireworks.
8: Thousands of pupils across the country, many of them under the age of 18, have been arrested and dozens injured in the demonstrations. We are joined now live by James Waterhouse in Paris, who has been monitoring the situation. James, what's the latest?
19: Well, the authorities are preparing for these protests to last for the foreseeable. There are around 400 colleges, high schools across France where demonstrations have been banned and they are closed. I think more broadly, I think there are short of 4,000 institutions like this across the country, and almost a quarter of them have been affected by demonstrations that have lasted for more than a week. The police have been criticised in parts for being heavy-handed. They've used tear gas in cities like Marseille, in Nantes, in western France, where the main hall of a high school was set on fire. And I think what ministers are saying now is that, you know, those core protesters are slowly being replaced by those who are intent on causing damage and disruption. So it represents quite a difficult balancing act, I think, for the authorities in terms of how they contain these demonstrations. But, you know, as you heard there are some very potent eloquent arguments at the heart of these demonstrations over a perception that schools in your poorer outer districts in your suburbs are less well looked after than the richer ones, privately run ones, closer in the heart of cities.
20: Yeah, I wanted to explore this more with you. It's not just about the poor state of school buildings, is it?
19: No, I mean it's the access point for many people. Yes, you know, many students have been sharing there some pretty dire teaching conditions online. That is, you know, given this movement the momentum it has. But more broadly, you know, if you're talking about Gen Z in France, they feel increasingly unrepresented by those in power, which explains, you know, the rise in their age group in the case of the far left. You know, the LFE party have been accused of stoking the fires, something they describe as nonsense, saying, look, we need to reflect on the fact that these are young people protesting. But it's about a generation feeling particularly politically homeless, but also a country that is grappling with one of the biggest public debts in Europe. You know, we are 6 months from a presidential election, and the way the country navigates that is going to be difficult. So I think, you know, this will no doubt be a significant central issue as the political rallies start to build momentum as well.
20: What about these claims that the hard left is actually helping organise this unrest?
19: Well, I mean, the Prime Minister, Sébastien Lecornu, cited intelligence sources, and Jean-Luc Mélenchon, the head of the LFE party, demanded that the government reveals what exactly the intelligence agencies were saying. It is something staunchly denied, but, you know, when I was in Saint-Denis yesterday in northern Paris, the local mayor turned out from LFE. He was hugely popular. They see this as a being at the core of their political message.
20: James, thank you. James Waterhouse. With problems over the supply of diesel because of the wars in Iran and Ukraine, prices are soaring as a consequence. The US is now looking for other means of increasing supplies. A ban on US diesel exports is being considered, and it's also saying European countries should take a share of the burden by tapping their reserves. The US Trade Representative, Jameson Greer, said he's been working with European countries to try to find a solution.
9: There is an eagerness on both sides to work together to get more diesel to the market. We know that, you know, France, Germany and Italy, they're sitting on reserves. I think, you know, I won't put words in their mouth, of course, but I think they would love to have a cooperative path forward with the United States on how we get more diesel to market. Getting some of that diesel that's in the reserves is part of that equation.
20: To find out more about this and what it might mean, let's talk to Archana Shukla. Archana, what's being talked about here?
13: Well, the United States wants European countries to open up their diesel stockpiles, release them in the market to increase supplies, global supplies, and bring down rising diesel prices, which we've seen have hovered to record highs in the recent days. We know that, you know, the European Commission has said that the UK has also spoken with some of the member countries in the European Union about the situation, about releasing stockpiles and discussing scenarios. This also comes at the backdrop of the threat from President Trump that he may look at stopping exports of U.S. diesel, which has somewhere in the recent past become a supplier of last resort for this refined product, very crucial for transport, farming equipments, and even for industries.
20: Yeah, I mean, how dangerous a moment is this?
13: Well, it is crucial because, you know, prices have gone up substantially. In the U.S., diesel prices have gone up by 70% since the beginning of the Iran war. And it is becoming a major political concern and a talk point ahead of the midterm elections. And that is something where President Trump may want some actions happening and be seen as doing something around that. Global supplies are squeezed. We know the Strait of Hormuz, while the supplies through the Strait of Hormuz has improved in the recent past, but it hasn't gone back
2: back up to the previous levels. There have been Ukrainian strikes on Russian refineries that has also squeezed supplies. And recently, even China has said that they would be looking at their domestic market and reducing exports of diesel. And that definitely is squeezing global supplies. For UK and the European Union, it is an even more, graver situation because both these, regions depend heavily on the United States for import of diesel. About a third for Britain and about half of what European Union needs in terms of diesel requirement comes from the US. So there is definitely a lot of deliberations to deal with prices, supply in the market and for the prices to come down.
20: Very briefly, is there a real risk of diesel running out?
2: That is a good question, but something that experts don't want to pinpoint. But there is definitely a squeeze in supply in the market. There are reserve stocks available with countries. But then the question of releasing them is, if you release them now, what happens later on? There is a lag behind, lag between when you get the oil supplies and when they are refined as diesel supplies going onto the market. And with winter months coming in, that is a big question that these countries would be discussing.
20: Archana, thank you. Archana Shukla. Around the world, people are still coming to terms with the botched execution attempt of Krista Pike, a female prisoner on death row in the US state of Tennessee. Pike was given two lethal injections of the drug pentobarbital, but her legal team said these failed to stop her heartbeat. She remains in a critical condition in hospital and is now receiving life-saving medical care. Pike, now 50, was sentenced to death in 1996 for the murder of her classmate. Stephen Hale is a criminal justice reporter at the Nashville Banner and was an official media witness in the room when it happened. State laws in the United States require official witnesses to be present at every execution. My colleague Anna Foster spoke to Stephen and began by asking him about his experience as a witness of this particular case.
10: I've witnessed five executions in Tennessee now. A number of the other reporters I was with in the witness room had witnessed multiple executions, and none of us had seen anything like that. To be blunt, she didn't seem to be dying. She just seemed to be in this kind of in-between state. The other thing that was distressing about it is the whole time we knew that, for instance, Miss May Martinez, who's Colleen Slemmer's mother, that's the victim in this case, she was there. And so there were just so many people involved beyond just us, and some of them obviously were being hit a lot harder by it than us.
21: Obviously, we have very little detail at the moment. Her legal right. team had raised concerns, hadn't they, before this, that they weren't sure that the process would work because of medical issues with her veins.
10: They were concerned that because of some of her medical conditions in the past, apparently doctors had struggled to draw blood from her when they were doing just kind of more routine blood draws for medical tests. So they were very worried that the state was going to have trouble placing the IV lines in order to do the lethal injection. And what we learned today when her attorneys had a press conference is her attorney, who was with her in the room when they were preparing her for the lethal injection, said that they did in fact struggle for around an hour to get the IV lines in her veins, that he counted seven needles used on one of her arms before they thought they had gotten it, and that she was even kind of trying to help them find a vein and directing them where they might try. And so, as they put it, they said, this wasn't just botched, it was predicted.
21: And not necessarily individual to her either, because there have been issues with lethal injections in the state before now.
10: Yes. So back in May, there was a man named Tony Carruthers who was scheduled to be executed. And I was actually at that execution as well. But in that case, they never successfully placed the IV lines in his arms. They tried both of his arms, his feet, shoulder. At one point, they tried to place a central line in his chest, which the protocol calls for as a sort of last resort. And they failed at all those. And so they ended up calling the execution off.
21: What is the feeling now in the state, Stephen? Because obviously not all US states have the death penalty. What is the conversation that's happening there now about whether this should continue, whether it's the right thing to do? What are people saying?
10: People who are already opposed to the death penalty and saying this kind of is one more reason why they believe we shouldn't do it. Others who are kind of saying, like, even if you agree with the death penalty, this shows that we can't do it effectively. We're not doing it well or humanely. And then There are other people who have responded to this by saying, I don't understand why we can't kill a person more easily than this. As dark as this is to say, we all can imagine easier ways to execute a person if you wanted to. And the reasons for that, you know, we could get into, they're complicated as it relates to lethal injection. The states can no longer get drugs from major drug manufacturers because those companies don't want their drugs used in executions. So they have to go to increasingly strange lengths to get the drugs in the first place. It's hard to know what that will mean for the death penalty in the United States going forward, but it's certainly stoking the debate.
20: Criminal justice reporter at the Nashville Banner, Stephen Hale. You're listening to The Newsroom from the BBC World Service. New York's Attorney General Letitia James has been appointed special prosecutor in the investigation of the alleged gang rape at Cornell University. A former student filed a civil lawsuit 2 weeks ago saying several members of her fraternity drugged and assaulted her in 2024. The seven men deny wrongdoing. The case has sparked national outrage and raised questions about how the university and law enforcement initially responded to the incident. Our correspondent Neda Torfik told us there's a dark cloud hanging over the Ivy League campus.
3: I've just been inside a public hearing being held here on Cornell's campus for students to speak openly about how they feel about the alleged gang rape that happened here in 2024. A portion of it was open to the media, and a few people who spoke described feeling ashamed by what happened here at their university, saying the greatest failure was not protecting Jane Doe. One woman said she was a freshman when this all happened, and she cried then, and she says she is devastated and continues to cry with this message that she wants Cornell to value safety of students over reputation. There was even a woman who said that she faced her own sexual assault and investigation by Cornell University. She said the biggest factor in healing for victims is feeling there is a broader support network there, but that the university failed her and Jane Doe. And there was a mother, 50-year-old mother, who said that she was dealing with rape culture on college campuses when she was younger and can't believe that this is still an issue that society is grappling with. But then there was a portion that went off record for this meeting, and most of those students expressed feeling disgusted, appalled, and disappointed with Cornell. So emotions running incredibly high throughout this hearing. And Cornell University has said that they support presenting a criminal case to a grand jury, but they have rejected any claims that they failed to punish those involved severely enough or that anyone got away with just writing an essay. But they have also agreed to have their whole process essentially reviewed independently by an investigation.
20: Neda Torfik. Kenya could be facing a crossroads as its young population challenge the political structures which have governed the country for decades. Older people may see them as a disruptive influence, but younger adults will be taking their recent street protests to the ballot box at forthcoming elections. With 75% of Kenya's population under the age of 35, they have the numbers to make a difference. But can they really convert protest into political power and challenge the embattled President William Ruto? Barbara Platasha reports.
4: The energy is building ahead of elections in Kenya next year. I'm at a rally for a possible presidential candidate who seems to have quite strong support from young people, from Gen Z.
22: The rallying cry is no. No, they say, to poverty. No to corruption. No to the governing party. The main attraction here is a young senator, Edwin Sifuna. Many in Kenya's digitally savvy generation, Gen Z, see him as one way to challenge the old guard. They're angry with political leaders they say do not offer them a future.
23: I'm here to participate in a revolution that we want a new Kenyan youth leader who knows the common problems that are facing the young people.
24: Chances are only for old people. As youths, we don't have a chance anywhere. Yeah. And the only thing that we want is employment, employment, employment, employment.
22: Many young people didn't bother to vote last time. Now they're courted by opposition leaders like Mr. Sifuna.
25: This election in 2027 is when this theory that the young people are advancing will be put to the test.
22: It's too early to say how much Edwin Sifuna might shape the election outcome, but he does seem to be carrying the energy of the youth movement and giving it momentum. 2 years ago, that energy had a very different feel. Gen Z protesters stormed Parliament to stop a controversial tax bill. They were crushed by a police crackdown that killed and injured dozens. But Kenya's youth have found another way to press for change. A trendy social media campaign hopes to instead harness that momentum at the polls.
0: So here, these were people who'd actually come out to register that day, and you turned it into a party.
22: Ademba Allens is behind the drive, urging young people to register outside traditional tribal voting blocks.
1: There has never been a case where there is a block that is not affiliated to any person or any party. They just want to vote in the right leaders. It's more of a swing vote because you cannot tell who you are going to vote for.
22: The party of President William Ruto is doing badly in the polls, but it's fighting back, also making a pitch to Gen Z. At this town hall meeting, promising the community a new stadium, more jobs, better roads.
5: Please judge us on what we have been able to do.
22: The party's youth leader, Kariuki Ngunjiri, insists the president is already delivering for young people.
6: The president is a listening president, and he's been able to now come down to the youth, get what their concerns are, give them jobs, and that has absolutely, even for the party, given us a head start.
22: So the event is over, and I'm standing outside the building, and I can see that people who are leaving are being handed money, 350 shillings. So it seems that may have been one of the incentives to attend the meeting. That's only about $3. But such payments are common practice in Kenya, and politicians can use larger sums to try and influence votes. It shows the importance of both money and tribe in politics here. Less than a year to Kenya's election, it feels like politics might be changing. But nobody yet knows what the energy of Gen Z voters could mean at the ballot box.
20: Barbara Platt, Usher with that report. Finally, tensions are rising in South Korea. No, there haven't been any major military movers in the communist north. South Koreans are glued to their screens waiting to find out the latest news about Bukangi, a huge grey shark that's been stranded in the port city of Busan for almost 2 weeks. A fresh attempt is being made on Friday to try to free it from a waterway. Environmentalists say the shark's plight shows that seas in the region are warming, that Bukangi has become a social media phenomenon. As we heard from the BBC's Sophie Jeong in Singapore.
7: Forget about K-pop in this world right now. So the latest sensation in South Korea is not BTS. It's actually a shark. So this 3.5-meter shark got stuck in a canal 2 weeks ago in the port city of Busan in this tiny waterway. So it got stuck in what's called North Port in Busan. So in Korean, that's Bukang. So that's where it got its nickname, Bukangi, from. So experts believe it is a type of a copper shark, and that it got stuck while chasing its prey into the waterway and couldn't find its exit and ended up being stuck there for 2 weeks. So the shark has gathered national attention. So over 600,000 people have flocked to see the shark along the waterfront park. And it has gained attention of the city as well. The city has named the shark an honorary ambassador for the city, saying that the online poll actually showed strong support for this idea. And it's helping the local businesses as well. They have seen a huge boom in customers and sales. And just to show you how far that has gone, there's a meme coin launched after Bukangi online. Now you can trade those as well. So what started initially as a, just a wildlife incident has turned Bukangi into a national celebrity in South Korea.
11: What a big movement there. Sophie, how are authorities planning to get the shark out back into open waters?
7: Yeah, so they tried it earlier this week. So the authorities tried to get the shark out of the canal on Tuesday, but their first attempt failed. So what they're trying to do is they're spraying water jets behind a shark to drive it out of the canal. But the shark kept avoiding the water jets and ended up staying in the canal. So they're trying a different method this time later today. So they're making a second attempt. So what they have it different is that they prepare this large net made specifically for this operation, and they're going to use it to drive the shark out of the canal and prevent it from turning back. And once the shark is completely out of the canal, they'll install the net so prevent it from ever coming back into the canal. So we'll just have to see if we'll hear good news later in this afternoon and see whether Bukangi actually gets back out into the ocean where it belongs.
20: Sophie Jeong speaking to Van Naban, and no update yet on Bukangi, but we will keep you posted in the hours and days ahead here on the BBC World Service. A reminder of the main news. France's Minister for Higher Education has vowed to continue dialogue with student groups to try to resolve nationwide protests over the conditions in French high schools. Philippe Baptiste said he would be meeting with protesters on Friday to discuss their demands for more resources for the education system. And that's it from the newsroom.
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0: Coming up on Business Daily, we're taking stock of the global shortage of affordable housing. There have been huge protests across Spain this week after an 87-year-old woman was evicted from her home. Many say the country is facing a housing crisis, but it's not the only one. We're going to hear from young people across the world who are still living with their parents because rents are too high. That's all coming up after the latest world news.
1: BBC News with Jane Steele. Talks are scheduled today between the French Higher Education Minister and student representatives as protests over conditions at schools and universities continue. Hundreds of schools across the country are closed after days of unrest, during which at least two institutions were set on fire. The Indian pilot who was stabbed on an Israel-bound flight on Wednesday has described fighting to open the cockpit door to save his own life and those of everyone else on board. Smit Macha was attacked by his co-pilot, who appeared to try to crash the plane before passengers were able to overcome him and halt its rapid descent. Russian strikes have again halted traffic across a key bridge in the Ukrainian capital Kyiv and have restricted transport across a second one. City authorities also say at least one person was killed when a residential building was hit. Washington has urged European countries to use their diesel reserves to address soaring prices caused by the US and Israel's war on Iran. The US Treasury Secretary said Americans shouldn't carry the burden alone. Police in Delhi have detained protesters who've been trying to gather for a demonstration calling on the head of the Election Commission to resign. The protesters accused the commission of manipulating voter rolls to favour the governing BJP. The head of the US House Committee on China has strongly criticised Starbucks for opening branches in China's Xinjiang. John Molinar said the coffee chain had chosen to ignore the plight of Uyghurs and other mainly Muslim minorities in the region. A deadline for Manchester City Football Club to appeal against a decision that it broke the Premier League's financial rules is due to expire today. An independent commission found the club had artificially inflated revenue through sham sponsorship agreements. City officials deny any wrongdoing. BBC News.
0: I'm Rahul Tan and welcome to Business Daily. This was the week that the owners of the world's most valuable companies had lunch with President Trump.
2: Dario is great.
3: Made this call for
2: whatever he says is okay. Be careful.
3: Slow down to AI. So I just want to hear from
0: I love that bit there where he tells Dario Amodei to be careful with what he says. Taking stock with me today are Justin Wolfers from the University of Michigan joining us from Ann Arbor and Jennifer Pack, NPR's China correspondent, staying up late for us. It was pretty apparent there who was in charge, President Trump in charge of all those powerful people. I have to tell both of you, I'm in charge today. You happy with that?
4: All right, I'll do whatever you say.
0: Oh, there we go. Let's see. Justin, I'm sceptical of you on this one, I think. And I'm sure both of you may have seen pictures of those protests that were broken out in Spain this week, where the government in the end approved new housing measures to deal with the country's housing crisis. It's including a potential ban on evictions till 2030 and a ban on investment firms buying houses. It comes after an 87-year-old woman was evicted from her home in Madrid. That led to those huge protest. What's it like where both of you are when it comes to housing? Are there real problems there? I know in New York, Justin, of course, the mayor there, Mayor Mamdani, was elected on rent controls, one of the big parts of his campaign. Is it still a big issue in the US?
4: Yeah, so the US is really, as always, barely one country, it's many countries. So if you look at the big cities, particularly on the coasts like New York or San Francisco or LA or Seattle, you have very much the same dynamics you're describing. Because I love to talk about economics, let me explain the economics of it, which is you've got a fixed number of houses and it's very hard to build more houses or apartments. Regulation often gets in the way, NIMBY politics gets in the way. And so when you've got a fixed number of houses, but in a growing city, you create a housing crisis. The flip side is where I live, which is affectionately known as the middle of nowhere. Not only that, I live just outside Detroit, which used to be one of the world's great cities and hasn't been in generations. So what we have here is a whole lot of houses we inherited from when it was a thriving metropolis, but not many people because there's not many jobs. And so the price of housing in some parts of America is awfully close to zero.
5: Mm, That's kind of the same picture in China as well. Different if you're a home buyer versus if you're a renter. So same thing here in Beijing, Shanghai, Shenzhen, Guangzhou. You know, the housing prices across the country has gone down, but in these mega cities, the prices went down, but that still means it's unaffordable for an average white collar worker. Even if there's a couple together earning money, it's still really hard to afford a mortgage without the bank of mom and dad and grandma and grandpa to help you with the down payment. Rents are also coming down, but of course, salaries have not gone up. So people are struggling to pay that. And then, of course, if you're in smaller areas, the housing prices have gone down. I mean, over the last 5-6 years, we're talking about a 30-40% cut. And that's really difficult because if you're thinking of buying, you don't know when you should because the housing prices are still going down.
0: Yeah, just put some figures here on the scale of the problem. According to the UN, the world needs around 96,000 additional affordable and accessible homes every single day. And now 44% of households globally spend more than 30% of their income on rent. I've been speaking to three young people who cannot afford to buy and are living with their parents. There's Bemi in Nigeria, Adam in the UK, and firstly Priyanka in India.
6: I tried living in the other cities too, and the prices are going higher. For example, if I was paying 20,000 rupees for a two-bedroom house earlier, I am actually paying like close to 35 and 40,000 now. So it has doubled over the years.
0: Adam, is that what you've seen as well? Rent just going up much more than your salaries going up.
7: That's the bit I really wanted to hammer in as well, is that the prices are going up, but it's nowhere near in line with income whatsoever. So similar to that position, obviously rents going up double is very similar to here as well. And that is insane, by the way. Going up by double in the space of about 6 years is disgusting. But then obviously you're not getting double what you earned 6 years ago.
0: I was struck by the word that you used there when you said disgusting. Do you understand why landlords have to put up prices sometimes? You know, interest rates have gone up so much.
7: No, absolutely. I mean, it's not an easy time for anyone. And obviously the increase in rent is, and I'm going to use the word again, it is disgusting. And that's not targeted at landlords. That's not targeted at housing associations or anything like that. It's just so difficult as a young person now to sort of live independently and to actually have a goal in life.
0: Bemi, tell me about your friends. Is everybody renting? A lot of people having to move back in with their parents nowadays because they just can't afford it in Lagos?
8: Yeah, we barely even have jobs. So most of us were just looking out for, like, what can we sell? I had a friend that there were six of them sharing a two-bedroom apartment.
0: Priyanka, do you want to go first here? And then Adam, if you want to follow up, what's the solution then?
9: I feel like what's lacking is the intention behind it. I would really like our government to kind of put this in there, something that they should target to. But I kind of don't have a very high hope, being honest.
7: Gonna chip in, yeah. I think a lot of the issues lie in house building. There's a lot of houses being built, not enough.
0: Adam, Priyanka and Bemi there. Jennifer, can I come to you on this? Because one of the solutions is to build a lot more houses. China built a lot more houses. That didn't quite work, did it?
5: Absolutely. I mean, there's a lot of situation here where you'll find that people in the megacities, like here in Beijing, they are renting very tiny places that are run down so that they can save money from their salaries here to pay off the mortgage back in their hometowns. And those are sitting empty. A lot of times they're waiting for when they get married or when their kids grow up, so they have to go to school so that it's next to a good school. So you have some bizarre scenario where you have people who are renting and living in a place that's not great. They do own one, sometimes two or more properties back home, but they don't live in it. So a lot of these properties, very tiny places that are run down so that they can save money from their salaries here to pay off the mortgage back in their hometowns. And those are sitting empty. A lot of times they're waiting for when they get married or when their kids grow up, so they have to go to school so that it's next to a good school. So you have some bizarre scenario where you have

0: is when property prices go down, or at least for folks who are trying to get a foot in the door. Often we talk about the housing crisis.
1: It is, but it's still correct, but it's still not affordable. Like here, buying a home is still a family affair. Like for people to put that down payment of now it's down to 15%, it's still largely unaffordable for someone earning a regular salary, even if, say, it's a couple.
0: Right. So, Jennifer, then we're agreeing, which is the real problem, is that it's not that house prices are falling, but we're cheering for them to fall even more and become even more affordable.
1: Well, unless you're a homeowner, yeah, then they're crying. I mean, that's part of the issue in China now, is that consumers are not spending as much because homeowners feel they are getting poorer.
2: And it has huge implications, doesn't it, for the whole economy, Justin, because we were talking before we came on air, you know, about prices here in London are extremely high. And that means a lot of people can't come and live in London. And that affects the quality of the economy at times.
0: Absolutely. And so I think this is actually what an economist should do, is talk about this in terms of either supply or demand policies. Politicians are often drawn to demand policies. That's where you say it's hard for young people to buy a house, so let's give young people a subsidy to make it easier for them to buy a house, or a tax break or some sort of advantage. Well, if you think about the problem in London, it's basically every time there's a house auction, there's already too many buyers and there's only one house. And if the government subsidizes buyers, all that means is more buyers turn up to the auction. In fact, the problem gets worse. This is fundamentally a problem if there's not enough beds. The only way to solve a problem of insufficient beds is to build more beds.
2: The problem with that is it takes quite a lot of time. Final thoughts for you on this one, on living, you know, a lot of kids are going to have to live at home with their parents now. You know, when you were both a bit younger, would you have enjoyed doing that, Justin?
0: Mate, I actually stayed at home for the first couple of years of my university degree. It wasn't all bad. I had to commute a bit. Maybe I would have preferred a little more privacy, but no, we do want to give people the opportunity to launch. And so if we can find easy, cheap ways that people can start their lives, I'm in favour.
1: I mean, I would say I'm pretty lucky because I live in Canada, so my parents have a very big home.
2: I'll be honest.
1: I feel very cramped.
2: So let's stay on this sort of cost of living situation that is affecting so many people, because the surging price of crude oil and diesel in particular has led to protests in France, Syria, Bolivia and Guatemala in recent weeks. In the US, the former Trump superfan and Congresswoman Marjorie Taylor Greene has taken to social media, popping up on Forecourt to give her followers live pricing information and a few choice words for the US president.
3: $8.49 for diesel in California. Let me tell you something. It's way too high. This is ridiculous. Look, everything you buy, your food, your supplies, all of your goods gets delivered by diesel. The war in Iran has got to stop. This is Trump's fault. This should not be this high.
2: Question to both of you to begin with. Are you seeing dramatic increases in the price of fuel, Jennifer, first?
1: Well, no, because first of all, the government is keeping the price of energy at a certain level, artificially low prices. But secondly, of course, when it comes to cars, most of them are now EVs, including taxis. And here in Beijing, you know, the fastest way for me to get around is by bicycle because the traffic is so awful.
2: Do you have a car, Jennifer?
1: I do not. And in fact, I'm going to have to go and get my license soon. I look forward to seeing if I can actually pass this test after decades.
2: We look forward to reports of how you get on. What about you, Justin? We know that fuel prices are going to be a big factor in the midterms that are coming up in a few weeks. Are you seeing the cost of fuel for yourself going up?
0: I just want to make Jennifer feel seen, that she's not alone. I got my license in my 40s. And actually, in my driving test, I crashed the car and the bloke still said I passed.
2: How is that possible?
0: Jennifer, there's hope for you. Well, it's a very interesting story. Actually, they've privatized driving tests in America. And so some businesses work by, you know, you form a reputation for always passing people, including blokes who crash their cars. This is a true story. Look, my life's the exact opposite of Jennifer's. I live in the United States. I live in the suburbs. I live just outside of Detroit, which used to be called Motor City. So the area I live in is designed for driving. I'd much rather join Jennifer and have a walk down to the local coffee shop and maybe hop on a bike. That sounds delightful. So, people here really notice. We do have a car, but actually, as gas prices have gone up, I've acquired two new things. I've acquired an electric car.
2: Okay.
0: And I acquired an electric bike. because I get a little bit of exercise, a little bit of joy, and a little bit of savings, and that's a pretty good deal.
2: The other thing I wanted to talk to you about, and I'll go to Justin on this

0: first, because with those fuel prices going up across the US, it's $6.45 a gallon. The Trump administration is weighing up a diesel export ban. About 65% of this exported fuel goes to Latin America. A large chunk of it goes to European nations like France, the UK and Netherlands. And there's a lot of fears there about what impact it could have on the economy if President Trump goes ahead with this. When I was in the US just a couple of weeks ago, just now, I mean, there was a lot of diesel vehicles on the street, so you could see why the Trump administration want to keep a lot of diesel at home.
1: Yeah. And Marjorie Taylor Greene said when she went to the most expensive shop she could find in California, it was $8.49. I also want to tell you that if we took the price of diesel in London right now and converted it to US dollars and gallons, it's $10.01.
0: Good point.
1: So the prices that the Americans are seeing and freaking out about in Europe would be regarded as a good deal.
0: But the problem is they're not used to those prices, are they? It's when they go up.
1: No, they're not used to it. No. The president's idea of an export ban on diesel is absolutely bonkers, and it just shows he doesn't understand how diesel is made. So here's the thing. If we can't export diesel, then American producers, refiners, can't get a good price for their diesel. When a supplier can't get a good price for something, one of the things they do is cut back production. Mm-hmm. When you cut back production, it turns out that the way you make diesel is you pour crude oil in one end, and what comes out at the other end is a little bit of diesel, a little bit of gasoline, or a little bit of fuel, of jet fuel. So we're going to pour less crude oil in. That'll create less diesel, but it'll actually create less gasoline, which is even more politically sensitive. So it's actually quite likely if he were to follow through on the dumbest of all possible policies, he would increase the price of gasoline, which is what most people use.
0: Yeah, let us see what happens there. President Trump often says things they don't always follow. It's Taking Stock on Business Daily from the BBC World Service. Today, I'm talking to Jennifer Pak, who, of course, is in China. We've learned is looking to maybe retake her driving test. And we've got Justin Wolfers, who is in Michigan in the US, who we have learned actually crashed his car on his driving test. Let's get to the heroes and villains of the week. Jennifer, what are your thoughts on this?
2: Because this week, China is celebrating its National Day. So back in 1949, this is when the People's Republic of China was founded by Mao Zedong. And for some people, he's a hero. For others, he's a villain. So he's got a complicated legacy. But recently, we found that young people in China, because of the sluggish economy here, are starting to be fascinated with Mao and Maoism again.
0: That is fascinating. And you've been reporting on that, haven't you? 50 years since Chairman Mao's death for NPR Radio there. And Justin, anybody who's grabbed your attention this week, either a hero or a villain?
1: Yeah, I've got it's one who's both at the same time. And it's the global bond market. Oh. We've seen interest rates on government debt rise dramatically. And that's going to lead interest rates to rise around the world and throughout the economies of all of our countries. So it's a hero in one respect, which is it's raising an alarm. It's saying, look out, the amount of borrowing that governments and particularly the US government is doing looks to be maybe not so sustainable, maybe in need of repair. It's sending a message. There's a flare up in the sky, and it's up to each of us to read what that message is. That's what makes it a hero. It's also kind of a villain, because yours and my mortgage interest rates are determined based off of these bond yields. Folks who are already finding it hard to get by are going to see their mortgage rates rise. They're going to see their credit card payments rise. They're going to see their car payments rise. That makes it a villain. I think underneath it all, what we really have is a real villain, which is bad economic policy.
0: It's interesting. Both of you have had heroes and villains this week. The same thing or the same person. Just finally on the bond markets, because it is probably the most important financial story of the moment. Do you think people are going to take heed of the warnings that the bond markets are giving? Because they haven't up till now, have they, Justin?
1: Well, I think there's two different groups to think about. Are mums and dads paying a lot of attention to it? And I'll tell you, the real difficulty in the United States right now is the front page of every newspaper is full of so many different outrages. It's very hard to get the attention of regular voters. The other part, though, is that this is something that gets the attention of elites, including the White House. Basically, this means the interest bill the US government has to pay each year has just gone up dramatically. The White House's ability, therefore, to be able to afford the level of spending that it's on a trajectory for. That's really fallen away. So people in financial markets are watching, people in government are watching, CEOs are watching, and it's the biggest business story. It may not yet have come through to Main Street.
0: Yeah, but as you said, the impacts are felt by everybody across the world, because as those bond prices go up, interest rates everywhere grow up. So thank you to Jennifer. Thank you to Justin as well. Jennifer, good luck with those driving lessons. I'm sure Justin could give you a few tips after his such a successful driving test. I want to say thank you for listening. Do subscribe, if you can, to the Business Daily podcast. Do try and give us a review as well. But that is it for this edition of Business Daily.
3: BBC World Service, and now history told by the people who were there. It's Witness History with me, Helen Ledwick, and I'm bringing you a voice from the BBC archives, a recording from 1948, which takes us all the way back to the siege of Ladysmith, a key moment in the Boer War in South Africa.
4: All of a sudden, we saw a lot of mounted troops streaming into Ladysmith between the hills. We gasped. We didn't know if they were friend or foe.
3: It's February 1900, and James Dalton is a bandsman in the 2nd Battalion Gordon Highlanders. He's one of thousands of British troops who've been under siege in the town of Ladysmith in southern Africa for nearly 4 months. They're surrounded, they're starving, and they're under constant attack.
4: Of course, the Boers were shelling us all through this siege with their long toms. 6-inch guns, which I believe were the biggest guns up till then to be made mobile.
3: We'll come back to the siege, but to understand how we got here, we need to rewind a few months to October 1899. For years, tensions have been growing between the British Empire and the Boers. Britain controls several colonies in southern Africa. The Boers are their neighbours, descendants of mainly Dutch settlers who, decades earlier, had formed two independent republics. The region is rich in diamonds and gold. Britain wants greater control over the republics. The Boers want to protect their independence. Negotiations fail. Both sides prepare for war. And then,
4: on the 12th of October, at 3 a.m, we were suddenly awakened by a bugle call.
3: Dalton has only recently arrived in Ladysmith, this garrison town in the British colony of Natal. Troops from across the British Empire have been gathering here, and he's sleeping on the floor of an overcrowded hut when a sergeant comes in with news.
4: Then he loudly read, "War is declared, and the enemy 5,000 strong has crossed the border into Natal." Up went a cheer from us all. What for, you may ask? Well, we thought Britain had been insulted.
3: It's the start of the Boer War, often known today as the South African War. Just weeks earlier, Dalton and his fellow musicians had been stationed in India, playing at parties and dances in the officers' club. Now, they're preparing for action.
4: I was a stretcher bearer, as all bandsmen were trained to be in those days, and I wore the Red Cross badge on my arm. But we were issued with a tremendous curved sword before we left India. Perhaps the Boers weren't considered civilised.
3: Well, Dalton is about to find out, because without any sword training, he's thrown into one of the first major battles of the war, Elandslaagte.
4: Some Boer artillery shells burst among our widely extended ranks, but as yet not around my company. Here and there I saw men falling. I felt very curious but not frightened, because I could hear the whistle of bullets flying over and past me. Then men of my own company began falling here and there, and I was kept busy giving them first aid.
3: The British win the battle, but they soon lose their advantage.
4: After reorganising ourselves, we returned to Ladysmith. In spite of our victory, the onrush of Boers invading Natal was now in full swing. And by October the 21st, we were completely surrounded.
3: The siege of Ladysmith begins. The town is encircled, and trapped inside are more than 13,000 British troops, along with more than 7,000 civilians. They know a British relief force is trying to reach them, commanded by General Sir Redvers Buller. Their orders are to stand firm until then.
4: Our main purpose was to hold Ladysmith and keep worrying the enemy so that they couldn't spare troops to stop Buller's army coming up towards us.
3: The British soldiers set up defensive positions on the hills around the town, and then the waiting begins.
4: Time was going on, and after about a month, perhaps less, our bread supplies had run out, and cattle meat was very scarce. So on to army biscuits. Very hard those days, and precious little fodder left for the artillery and cavalry horses. So to save the poor things from starving to death, they started killing them off to make up our meat ration.
3: 1 month turns to two. Food and medicine become more and more scarce. There's sickness, fever and dysentery. Then in January, the Boers launch a major assault on Ladysmith, and Dalton finds himself on the front line of the siege.
4: The Boers made one very determined attempt to capture Ladysmith, and my regiment was sent to Wagon Hill to reinforce the Devon and Manchester regiments, who greatly distinguished themselves that day. Well, Ladysmith survived that attack, and we settled down in our defences.
3: Meanwhile, General Buller's relief army is struggling to break through, and Dalton describes how the Boers try to undermine morale by signalling messages that exaggerate every British setback.
4: Of course, awful rumours got round that caused a new crime to be invented and read out to our garrison. Anyone heard creating despondency was to be severely punished.
3: By month four, the besieged troops are down to a daily ration of just 1¼ army biscuits.
4: We were so ravenous that it was 10 to 1 we'd eat all our biscuits for breakfast as soon as they were served out. And we used to spread our towels across our knees to make sure that not even a crumb was lost.
3: Food, or lack of it, is now an obsession.
4: I was strolling around the river bank near where cooking was done, and I come across Jock McIntosh, a fine big Highland piper of our regiment, sitting with his canteen full of jelly, made of blue starch, the ordinary stuff you use to wash clothes with.
3: The soldiers are so hungry, Dalton says, that they're eating jelly made of laundry starch.
4: Didn't my mouth water. I sat beside him, telling him what a good piper he was, and praising him all I could. But Jock just spooned away at his starch till his canteen was thoroughly cleaned out. And I don't mind saying that my talk wasn't so friendly to him after that.
3: On the 28th of February 1900, after 118 days under siege, Dalton spots those mounted troops riding into Ladysmith. And at first, he can't tell whose side they're on.
4: But soon we heard cheers echoing everywhere, and the enemy guns stopped firing. So we were relieved, and the Boers were scurrying away from Ladysmith. We were brought down from our hill positions, and I well remember that night when one of the officer's servants, who came in with a relieving force, gave a Turkish cigarette between me and another man. We carefully cut it in half, and I made a full-length cigarette with the aid of a piece of paper. That was my first smoke for months. And curious enough, it seemed just as welcome as food.
3: Ladysmith was one of three towns besieged during the Boer War, alongside Kimberley and Mafeking. The lifting of those sieges was celebrated across the British Empire, seen at the time as a major success after months of defeats. But the fighting was far from over, continuing for another 2 years and claiming tens of thousands of lives, including many black South Africans whose experiences were long overlooked. The war ended with the Boer Republics coming under British rule, shaping South Africa for generations to come. James Dalton, who served as a British Army bandsman with the 2nd Battalion Gordon Highlanders, made this BBC recording in 1948. Witness History was produced by me, Helen Ledwick.
5: Ballots are going out soon and campaigns are ramping up. I'm Andrew Thien. On the latest episode of OPB Politics Now, we took the show on the road for a live taping at the Patricia Research Center for the Arts in Beaverton. 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
7: Coming up from the BBC World Service, the interview, Conversations with the People Shaping Our World, with me, Paddy O'Connell. For this episode, I speak to author Kai Bird about Roy Cohn. He rose to prominence as Senator Joe McCarthy's chief counsel in the US, helping drive the campaign against communism. Decades later, Cohn became Donald Trump's lawyer and mentor, shaping Donald Trump's approach to power and providing a blueprint for his future political life. That's the argument made in the book.
8: He wanted a ruthless lawyer, a fearsome lawyer, and that was Roy Cohn, who taught him how to deal with the press, how to deal with the courts, taught him that the rules were for the small man and he could break them. He was the kind of guy who would never pay his bills all over Manhattan, and he got away with it.
7: Kai Bird, hear more on the interview after the news.
9: BBC News with Moira Alderson. France's Minister for Higher Education has vowed to continue dialogue with student groups to try to resolve nationwide protests over conditions in French high schools. Philippe Baptiste said he would meet protesters today. Here's James Waterhouse in Paris.
10: For teachers and their unions, this is about working conditions. These demonstrations have coincided with planned union walkouts. But what strikes you, certainly when we were mingling with demonstrators yesterday, is how students have also wanted to take up the mantle. The feature of these demonstrations have been the blockading of schools with wheelie bins, with fires and the like, which has been condemned by the government. The government is saying we're at the stage now with the protests where legitimate political protesters are being phased out by those who want to incite trouble and cause damage.
9: The Indian pilot who was stabbed during the attempted hijacking of a flight from Dubai to Israel has described fighting to open the cockpit door to allow passengers to take control of the plane. Smit Mucha was speaking in a video call from his hospital bed with the Indian Prime Minister Narendra Modi and broadcast on his YouTube channel.
11: When I was down on the ground, I felt like a flight was going down, and I knew for sure that this would be the last push. Smit, just do it. The door is right there, and even then I was still being beaten and I just opened it. But consciously, sir, I was saying that what I was doing was for my own survival. But at the same time, I also knew I couldn't let them all die.
9: Traffic has again been halted across a key bridge in the Ukrainian capital Kyiv and restricted at a second one after repeated Russian drone strikes. The city has been under intensifying aerial bombardment, with its infrastructure increasingly targeted. There have been more civilian casualties, with the authorities reporting one death after an apartment building was hit. The governor of the Russian city of Volgograd says Ukraine has attacked industrial facilities there. Andrei Bocharov did not specify which facilities were attacked, but the city is home to a large oil refinery. Police in the Indian capital Delhi have detained protesters attempting to gather for a demonstration calling for the resignation of the Elections Commission chief. The planned protest has prompted a huge police response, as Azadeh Mashiri reports.
12: The CJP have called for nationwide protests following their own in Mumbai. It's the latest escalation after a controversial revision of the electoral roll, which officials say was intended to remove duplicate and ineligible entries. The government has rejected any accusation of voter roll manipulation. In Delhi, police have deployed officers and paramilitary teams after a separate coalition of student groups called for demonstrations. Several metro stations have been shut and gatherings of five or more people are banned.
9: BBC News. European Union countries are reported to have discussed a French proposal to release additional diesel stockpiles in response to US pressure. There's a global shortage as a result of the US and Israel's war against Iran, and the US Treasury Secretary Scott Bessent said American farms and businesses should not be left to carry the burden alone. There's concern in Europe that releasing stockpiles could leave them exposed as winter approaches. OpenAI has fired three researchers for allegedly mishandling sensitive information amid increasing calls for greater artificial intelligence safeguards. A spokesman for the US firm told the BBC the staffers had acted outside established procedures and violated its safety policies. OpenAI did not name them, but at least two were involved in safety research. The French state-owned supercomputer manufacturer Bull has reopened its main factory in the western city of Angers to double its production capacity. The plant is the only factory in Europe dedicated solely to building the supercomputers crucial to the artificial intelligence sector. The move comes as part of a European drive to close the gap with the US and China. Lawyers for the Tennessee death row inmate Krista Pike have urged the governor of the US state to commute her sentence after she survived two lethal injections. The convicted murderer is in a critical condition in hospital. Ione Wells reports from Nashville.
13: It's been an extraordinary turn of events here in Tennessee. The state that tried to kill Krista Pike twice then took her to hospital to try to save her life. Her lawyers don't know the extent of damage to her brain, as her medical information is confidential. We still also don't know what went wrong during the attempted execution. A curtain was closed for a period, shielding Pike from view before an ambulance arrived, although witnesses recall hearing her say that she felt like her arm was going to burst. It's still unclear if Pike will survive.
9: Ione Wells reporting, BBC News.
7: Hello, I'm Paddy O'Connell, and this is The Interview from the BBC World Service, the best conversations coming out of the BBC. 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
17: These companies don't really, they don't care what governments do.
18: This is a war. The first thing that we want is the war to end.
7: For this episode, I speak to author Kai Bird about Roy Cohn, the lawyer who helped drive McCarthyism and later became a mentor to Donald Trump. Kai argues that understanding Cohn is key to understanding Trump's political playbook. Cohn rose to prominence in the early 1950s as Senator Joe McCarthy's chief counsel, helping lead the campaign against those said to be communists in the United States system. In the 1970s and 80s, he became Trump's lawyer and mentor, helping shape the young property developer's approach to power. Kai describes how Trump began to copy Cohn, from the way he spoke to the personalized number plates on his car. He writes that Cohn taught Donald Trump how to respond to criticism by attacking, denying, and never apologizing. Lessons, he says, provided a blueprint for Trump's future political life.
8: He had no guardrails. He had no rules. He told Donald Trump, you know, when criticized, attack, attack, attack. Deny, deny, deny. Always go on the offensive. Never apologize. And the early Trump, when he met Roy Cohn, he began mimicking Roy. And we read about Donald Trump every day in the newspapers. We hear him talking on the radio and TV. But no one really understands where he came from. And yeah. I would argue you can only do so by looking at the life of Roy Cohn.
7: Welcome to The Interview from the BBC World Service with Kai Bird.
8: Oh, it's absolutely a New York story. You know, Donald Trump is from New York. To understand Donald Trump, you really have to understand Roy Cohn. He's the key to understanding the last 10 years of the Trump era. Donald Trump is Roy Cohn, I would argue.
19: I mean, I suppose what we've got to get to for people who don't live in New York and don't really know it very well is the bare fist tribalism of this city. Yes, it's got some quaint old ladies. Yes, it's got some fabulous fashionistas. but it's a place where if I want your job, Kai, I come for it, I go through your front door and I smash you in the face.
8: New Yorkers can be ruthless and driven, and that's particularly true of the young real estate developer who, at the age of 27, met Roy Cohn at a New York private dinner club in October of 1973, and they bonded because Roy was someone that Donald Trump knew had already been indicted three times in the 1960s for bribery and fraud, and he'd gotten off in jury trials all three times. So Trump admired this. He wanted a ruthless lawyer, a fearsome lawyer, and that was Roy Cohn, who taught him how to deal with the press, how to deal with the courts, taught him that the rules were for the small man and he could break them. He broke all the rules. You know, he was under audit for two decades. This sounds very much like our current president. He was the kind of guy who would never pay his bills, his dry cleaning bills, his liquor bills all over Manhattan. And he got away with it. Yeah.
19: Just in terms of people who get off with things, they're found innocent, aren't they? So let's just talk a bit about how Roy Cohn made his name. Is it correct that he had been involved in the trials of spies, Americans, people accused of spying against America? Had he made his name as a lawyer in some of the biggest Cold War cases?
8: Yes, exactly. No, he graduated from Columbia Law School in the late 40s and at the age of 21 became an assistant prosecutor and a sort of commie hunter. And he was very much associated with the prosecution of the Rosenbergs, Julius and Ethel Rosenberg, who were convicted of being atomic spies. And Roy delighted in sending them to the electric chair. That's where he really made his name. But then from there, he went on to become chief counsel to Senator Joe McCarthy on his infamous subcommittee. And he became an investigator of communists, of gay men who happened to be working for the federal government. And Roy became a book burner. He famously went on a junket to Western Europe, touring U.S. embassy libraries and frightening librarians into taking books off the shelf and destroying them, because they were associated with authors who might have been left-wing at some point in their life. He was notorious, and you know, after he became famous in June, the spring of 1954, April, May, June, July, when for nearly 60 days he was on national television in what was called the Army McCarthy hearings. And he was only 27 years old. And this was a major event, the first political event in modern American history in which everything was televised live.
19: He was the internet, really. He was the internet sensation of his day. And he had what became known as his rules. And of course, there's been a movie made now depicting the relationship between the young Donald Trump and Roy Cohn. But what were Roy Cohn's rules?
8: He had no guardrails. He had no rules. He told Donald Trump, you know, when criticized, attack, attack, attack. Deny, deny, deny. Always go on the offensive. Never apologize. And always, you know, go to the gossip columnists. So in his day, there was no internet, but there were gossip columnists, and Roy was their source for all sorts of stories. He got his name in the newspaper almost twice a week in the New York City Press, and Donald Trump, again, admired this. And Trump, you know, in the early Trump, when he met Roy Cohn, he began mimicking Roy. He began mimicking how he talked. He saw that Roy Cohn had vanity plates on his Rolls Royce. So he asked Roy to arrange for the same vanity plates for Trump. He started talking like Roy, which is sort of the talk of the mafioso. And, you know, Roy was, in fact, in the 1970s when he knew Donald Trump, he was also a lawyer to all five mob families in New York City. And so, you know, we Americans, and I'm sure foreigners everywhere, are scratching their heads trying to figure out what's happened to America in the last 10 years. And we read about Donald Trump every day in the newspapers. We hear him talking incessantly on the radio and TV, but no one really understands where he came from. And yeah. I would argue you can only do so by looking at the life of Roy Cohn, who was, I would argue, the quintessential American scoundrel.
19: I suppose the question for friends and foes who want to get your great learning on the subject of Donald Trump is, when you see this president, do you see Roy Cohn? When you see President Trump deal with Mark Carney, the Prime Minister of Canada, and tell him to push off, you're the worst country to deal with. When you see him flattering King Charles of our country, do you see Roy Cohn? When you see him go and meet Putin in Alaska, do you see Roy Cohn?
8: Oh, absolutely. I watch Donald Trump on the news every day. It's really disheartening. And what I see is the language and someone who mimics Roy Cohn every day. You know, I've had several interviews with Donald Trump about his late mentor. Roy Cohn died of AIDS, a closeted gay man, in 1986. But when I talked to Donald Trump about him last year, he spoke of him in glowing, admiring terms. This was a great man, he said. We won a lot of cases together. He admired sort of Roy Cohn's gumption, his willingness to break the rules, the fact that he had no guardrails at all about his personal life. You know, the fact that he could talk about people without any embarrassment. You know, he was openly a racist. He was openly anti-gay, even though he was a closeted gay man himself. It was, and Donald Trump knew this. It's an incredible story, and it's a very colorful story. And it tells the story of America in the 20th century and how we got to where we are in the year 2026.
19: Do we know if Roy Cohn was an American Democrat? You said he had these crimes, these flaws, but did he love the United States of America? Did he love your country with its pitfalls, its brickbats and its bouquets?
8: Oh, Roy absolutely claimed that he loved America. You know, he died in 86, and I visited his mausoleum in Queens, outside, just out one of the boroughs of New York City. And written on the mausoleum is Roy M. Cohn, lawyer and patriot. And those were the words that he chose to put on his mausoleum. Of course, he was a lawyer who never paid attention to the law. He went around Manhattan telling people, don't talk to me about the law, tell me who the judge is. The implication being that he could get his clients what they wanted by influencing the judges. And it was true. He practiced his law over the telephone. He tried never to write anything down. And you look at our president today, Donald Trump hates it when people take notes. He never puts, during his long career as a real estate developer, he tried to avoid putting down things on paper. Like Roy, he was under audit from the IRS. It's just an extraordinarily dark story. And that's the subtitle of this book, American Scoundrel, Roy Cohn's Dark Journey from Joe McCarthy to Donald Trump. There is, in fact, a direct line between McCarthyism and the Trump era, and it is Roy Cohn.
7: You're listening to The Interview from the BBC World Service with me, Paddy O'Connell. It's interesting for me to hear all presidents discussed by their backstory. It's certainly very common to do so, and Donald Trump wouldn't like what's being said in this book, I don't think, but he would like to talk about swashbuckling New York property deals because that is part of who he is. And he might very well want to talk about the friends he met on the way up. There is no shame in doing business in the United States. That's one of the big gets about the USA. And doing business is not like a children's primary school. So here's another few presidents who were very much influenced by where they came from. You've got LBJ, the 36th president. It's impossible to think of him as anything other than a Southerner. He came from Texas. In fact, he said, "I guess every person feels a part of the place where he was born. And this is my country, the hill country of Texas." Then obviously coming from somewhere like that is sort of who you are. Jimmy Carter was always farming when he could in Georgia. Bill Clinton, born in Hope, Arkansas, and when nominated, I was there at Madison Square Garden when he was nominated as the Democratic candidate for the presidency. He said, "I still believe in a place called Hope." So the general way of understanding Donald Trump through his background would not be controversial. And in fact, I bet Donald Trump would love to talk to us about New York. He built his own tower there, let's not forget. But this is something very different, which I'm quite sure Donald Trump would not like, the specific links to the behaviours that we're going to hear more of now with my conversation with Kai Bird.
19: Does it tell friends and foes of your president how to deal with him? If you understand Roy Cohn and the friendship with the young Donald Trump, does it give you an upper hand in dealing with him, in negotiating with him? He's a disruptive but also a consequential president.
8: Donald Trump is a very consequential president. But I would argue that, you know, again, America's gone through these phases. We had a Red Scare in the 1920s. We had McCarthyism in the early 1950s. These were terrible episodes, and as a young historian, I thought that McCarthyism, for instance, was the absolute low point. But now I realize that part of what happened in McCarthyism was we did not defeat Joe McCarthy. We allowed his legacy to survive through the lives of people like Roy Cohn, who embraced the politics of divisiveness, the politics of the other, the politics of prejudice and racism. And yes, this is, there's a direct tie between these men. But I would also argue that it's an aberration. You know, the pendulum will swing away. Donald Trump is an effective politician, but he doesn't have answers to this complicated world that we're living in today. And you can see, particularly in his dealings with his allies, the Canadians, the British, the South Koreans, he's alienating precisely the people that America needs to find its way in the 21st century. But we shall see. I think Trump is going to be, of course, out of the picture in 2028, but we'll see if his legacy lives on or whether America swings back to the traditions of tolerance and liberalism that we all so admire.
19: I mean, historians of your country remember that it was Charles Lindbergh who coined the phrase America first in the 1930s. You've always had this tug of war.
8: That's right.
19: Between how to address the world, how to isolate from the world. And your critique of Donald Trump is harsh. And in the time available, I want to say to you, forget your critique of Donald Trump. Tell me how my country can deal with him. I've got the king, I've got the prime minister. Can I use them as a nutcracker to get what I want for my country?
8: I'm not sure I have an answer for that. I think what we're seeing, though, is the British and the Germans and the rest of Western Europe beginning to realize that they cannot, in this particular moment, rely on America. So they're relying on themselves. They're building their own alliances and rebuilding their own economies, reorienting their economies to different trading partners. And this is going to actually hurt American workers and consumers, But Europe is going to be maybe stronger for it all the same.
19: So finally, we go back to New York. There's this strange frenemy relationship, isn't there, with the mayor of New York, Mandami, and Donald Trump. And I wonder, I began by asking you about New Yorkers, and I wonder if the answer to my own question is that a New York solution is a good way to deal with the Donald Trump conundrum. He speaks New York, and are you fascinated, as we are here, by that frenemy relationship between those two?
8: Well, I don't think it's such a sunny relationship. I think Mamdani is a very smart politician. He treats Trump with sort of an arm's length diffidence and humor. And that's absolutely important. It's a New York thing to treat your opponent with humor and sarcasm. But New York City is, let me say, the heart of the resistance in this country against the overreach and the excesses of the Trump administration. And they're going their own way. They're defending their own principles, and will have better answers, I would argue, than those that are offered by the Republican right wing and the MAGA wing of the Republican Party.
19: Do you know who's going to be running for the Democrats in 2 years?
8: Well, as I suggested, the pendulum may swing far to the left. Who knows? But what Trump has done has sort of been a politics of divisiveness, where he's going around destroying institutions and destroying the bipartisan culture in American politics. And so that means that, you know, he's relying on an increasingly smaller percentage of the electorate. He's never had a majority of the American electorate behind him, but those partisans, those MAGA partisans, are indeed quite extreme, but also quite loyal to Trump. But I think it's gone. I think even they are beginning to things are wearing thin for them. His behavior is becoming increasingly erratic.
19: Right.
8: And you know, this is what happened to Roy Cohn.
19: Mm-hmm. I was just going to say, you know, Donald Trump was elected, wasn't he, with 70 million, and no one says he didn't win the last election. I just wonder if here's the most Roy Cohn thing about the situation. With 2 years out from the president's election, there is no Democratic candidate. And that's the kind of most Roy Cohn thing of all. There isn't really a clear front runner to take on Donald Trump, is there?
8: Not yet. But, you know, I'm a biographer of Jimmy Carter. And, you know, Jimmy Carter was completely unknown in 1975, just 18 months before he became president. So this is a big and complicated country, and who knows who the candidate will be. But I would argue that it will be someone who knows how to stand up and tell the American people that the path that Donald Trump pointed them down is the wrong path. It's a path that where the personal whims of one man were ruling without regard to boundaries of decency and equity and intelligence. This is a president who hates the intelligentsia, hates universities, and has spent his life sort of trying to destroy those establishment institutions. And I would argue that, again, that the pendulum is going to swing. But if you want to understand where Trump comes from, you have to understand that he is, in his heart of hearts, Roy Cohn.
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0: Coming up shortly, we're taking a tour of CERN during its big Large Hadron Collider upgrade.
1: First of all, we are going to put more protons in the machine. We are going to install much more powerful superconducting magnets that create much higher field. And this field will collimate particles in a much smaller volume and therefore increasing the probability that we had a collision.
0: What does the future of particle physics look like? Inside Science after the news.
2: BBC News with Moira Alderson. The French Minister for Higher Education has vowed to continue dialogue with student groups to try to resolve nationwide protests over conditions in high schools. Hundreds of schools across France are closed after days of unrest. Thousands have been arrested and at least two schools set on fire. The Indian pilot who was stabbed on an Israel-bound flight on Wednesday has described fighting to open the cockpit door to save his own life and those of everyone else on board. Smit Mutcher was attacked by his co-pilot, who appeared to try to crash the plane before passengers were able to overcome him and halt its rapid descent. There's traffic chaos in the Ukrainian capital Kyiv after Russian strikes again halted transport across one of the main bridges crossing the Dnipro River. Other important routes have been closed or restricted as the attacks on infrastructure intensify. European Union countries are reported to have discussed a French proposal to release additional diesel stockpiles in response to US pressure. There's a global shortage as a result of the US and Israel's war against Iran. Police in Delhi have detained protesters who've been trying to gather for a demonstration calling on the head of the Election Commission to resign. Protests are also due to take place in Mumbai, accusing the commission of manipulating voter rolls to favour the governing BJP. A US congressional committee has strongly criticised the coffee chain Starbucks for opening branches in China's Xinjiang region, despite allegations of human rights abuses against Muslim minorities there. And wildlife officials in South Korea's Busan are making a fresh attempt to free a large shark that's been trapped in a canal there for the past 2 weeks. The 3.5-metre-long fish, nicknamed Bukangi, has attracted hundreds of thousands of curious spectators. That's the latest. BBC News.
0: This is Tom Whipple on Inside Science from the BBC World Service.
3: Hello and welcome to Inside Science. And this week we are on location. That location, we are 100 metres below a French McDonald's. More specifically, we are in one of the massive cathedral-like caverns that constitute a small part of CERN, the Particle Physics Laboratory. The detector is off, they are upgrading CERN, they are looking to bash more particles together more often to find out more things about the universe. But why? And what do they hope to find out? We are here for a special episode to see exactly what's going on in CERN. We are here outside a really big warehouse that's got really big pipes, and I can see a really big metal door. Everything is really big in CERN. You can hear that there's a lot of construction going on. That's because we are above the biggest upgrade they've been up to in quite some time, and I suspect we're about to go into what will also be a really big lift, because we're going to go down there and we're going to see what they're doing. So we're in the lift and we're currently at ground level. This will take us not to the main tunnels of CERN, but to the service tunnels, to the high Lumi upgrade. We have an altimeter, minus 32 metres, minus 40 metres, taking us all the way down to minus 70 metres, where we're going to meet the man who is overseeing this upgrade.
1: My name is Paul Fessian. I am the deputy project leader of High Luminosity LHC.
3: Let's start at the basics. Somewhere over there, there's a really big tunnel. What happens in it?
1: That tunnel hosts the Large Hadron Collider, that is an accelerator of particles, where we accelerate protons in two separate beams. And inside the experiments, as we call them, we bring those beams together in order to collide. This collision can create high energy particles That's why we have this large detector that works like a photographic machine in order to take photos of the events and through that try to understand which type of particle we are looking at.
0: And why do we want to look at interesting high-energy particles? What's this telling us about the world?
1: Because we are moving towards the limits of what is called the standard model. This is a large theory that tries to put together all the different types of forces that are managing the interactions of the particles. And today, this standard model is perfect, but it doesn't explain all. So here we are pushing it towards the limit in order to try to complement it and make it evolve.
0: So you found the Higgs boson, the particle that gives other particles mass, and you found it here in 2012, and you've been busily, happily smashing particles together all of that time. Why do you now need to stop the whole thing and give it an upgrade?
1: Because today we are going to study much rarer events, and in order to study these events, you have to collect more of them. So we will collide and we'll create 10 times more events per unit of time.
0: So basically you want more of those protons to hit each other.
1: Exactly. First of all, we are going to put more fuel in the machine, more protons. And the second thing, we are going to concentrate those protons in much smaller volume in such a way that the density when they cross each other is much higher. And then the probability that one guy meets the other guy is much higher. And in order to do that, we are going to install much more powerful superconducting magnets that create much higher field. And this field will have exactly the same function that an optical lens of a telescope. Instead of putting collimating light, it will collimate particles in the center in a much smaller volume and therefore increasing the probability that we had a collision. We are going to also change the shape of the beam. So today the beam, they cross inside the experiments with an angle, and the beam is a kind of an ellipsoid. That means that the sections that superpose of one ellipsoid over the other is just a small fraction. This ellipse, we are going to take it and turn it in such a way that when they now will cross, they will cover completely one with the other. And this will allow us to use in much more efficient way the number of protons that we will have put in the machine. And that is the function of the crab cavity.
0: And why are they called crab cavities?
1: Because your beam is going to be twisted and it will move like a crab that is walking on the sand, walking not in the direction of the beam, but is walking transversely to the direction of the beam. So we are just now walking towards the top of the LHC tunnel. The LHC tunnel is 10 meters in front of us and 10 meters below us. So in a few seconds we will just be standing on the top of it. So the LHC ring is just running below our feet.
0: So these are the service tunnels, and these are, I guess, about the size of a London Underground tunnel. At the moment, you've got a lot of cables, a lot of MDF,
1: yes,
0: a lot of construction. And I saw a bicycle. Is that for getting around?
1: Yes, in the LHC, we move around a lot with bicycle because you have one access of point every 3.3 kilometers. So if the issue that you need to solve is in the center of the arc, you have about 1.7 kilometer to go, and that is much better to go with bikes.
0: You must be fit.
1: Of course.
0: Okay, so once you've got your cryogenics installed, all of your electricity up here, the thing's running, and you've got 10 times as many collisions per second as you normally do, what's the thing that would most excite you if they discovered it?
1: Something that we don't expect. That will be the most exciting thing, something that will open a new door. Also, some of the technology that we are doing here, we are also moving towards, for example, energy recovery. The big superconducting magnets, by definition, they do not use energy. You inject current, but then you don't need to still pump current to make it work. So when we are going to the...
0: What's the thing that would most excite you if they discovered it?
1: Something that we don't expect. That will be the most exciting thing, something that will open a new door. Also, some of the technology that we are doing here, we are also moving towards, for example, energy recovery. The big

0: of about 300,000 inhabitants.
1: Okay, so you're about an extra two-thirds of Geneva.
2: My name is Antti Onnela. I'm a mechanical engineer at CERN, and I'm the mechanical engineer in the cloud experiment. So the building is entered here.
1: So this building, we're in this huge warehouse, and this sits at the end of one of the early accelerators.
2: Yes, yes, on the side. So it's part of the accelerator chain. To get the protons to the LHC, the biggest accelerator in the world, in fact, it's accelerated by smaller accelerators. You start from first gear, second, third, fourth, etc. And this is about the third or fourth gear. When it's not accelerating protons for injection to the bigger accelerators, all the rest of the time it can be used for sending protons to target areas, which is this one over here. The protons are hitting a target upstream over here, and then we get secondary particles over here. And those secondary particles are guided by magnets to these target areas, where we then have experimental devices, development of instrumentation, and then we have this zone here, which is used by cloud.
1: How does one make a cloud? How does one even define a cloud?
2: Well, clouds we are making with the reduction of pressure inside the aerosol chamber. We have to be able to make condensation on aerosol particles inside the chamber. There are two kinds of aerosols in the atmosphere. Directly produced aerosols, which are coming from sand, dust, exhaust emissions from cars, yeah, industry, etc. And then there are aerosols which are indirectly produced. So they are first in gas phase, but which then are converted into particles in the atmosphere. And these mechanisms of how to get into these aerosols is the key thing that cloud is studying.
1: We're looking at a sort of thing which has got pictures of how these are made, and you've got a cow. How's the cow making aerosols?
2: So the cows are, and agriculture in general, it is emitting ammonia, amines, which are then part of the aerosol formation processes in the atmosphere.
1: So then you've got your aerosols in the chamber. How do you then make the cloud from that? What's the next step?
2: So most of the studies, in fact, until now, have been on the aerosol formation itself, not on the formation of the clouds. The aerosols are needed for forming cloud droplets. So they have a cloud condensation nuclei, as they are called, on which water molecules are going to condense to form droplets, ice particles in the atmosphere. So in a sense, we are looking at the birth of clouds.
1: This is all fascinating, and you've got a very big chamber beyond us that all this happens. Why is this happening at CERN?
2: Well, the key reason for being at CERN, in the gas-to-particle conversion processes, electric charge is one of the key elements on the formation rates. And electric charge in the atmosphere is created from a few different origins. One of them is cosmic rays, and cosmic rays ionizing molecules in the atmosphere. And to study how much this ionizing radiation will influence or not aerosol formation rates, the idea was that, okay, why not putting the aerosol chamber to a beam where we can modulate the cosmic ray quantities, which otherwise we can't. In fact, they just come as they come. But here we can. So we have kind of similar particles as the cosmic rays are, and we are able to modify the ionization rates. Effectively, what we are doing with the particle beam is like elevating the chamber in the atmosphere to higher altitudes, because the cosmic ray levels at higher altitudes is higher.
1: And that's why, so listeners might think that this is called cloud because you make clouds, but it's called cloud because it's cosmics leaving outdoor droplet. So you've got the clouds in the chamber. Describe the chamber to me.
2: Yeah. The chamber itself is inside that thermal housing. So if you want, we can go to the platform to see a bit of the scale. So we have a 20 centimeter thick layer of insulation, and then we have 15 centimeter thick layer of air, which we circulate when we are running to control the temperature of the chamber. And what you see there behind is the wall of the chamber itself, with a couple of ports for putting probes, instruments inside the chamber.
1: It's like a massive thermos. It's just
2: yes,
1: lots.
2: Yeah. Yes, yes, exactly. And we are able to go to around minus 70 degrees.
1: And so presumably you can't go in there and be rained on or experience your cloud or...
2: No, absolutely not. So we keep it

0: all times, we are always flushing it with a very clean air to keep the inside of the chamber as clean as we possibly can. Cool. These are the things that Eva can be explaining.
1: So I am Eva Sommer. I came to CERN as a PhD student, and I also work as the Cloud Run coordinator. We are very different from most other experiments at CERN. We are an environmental science experiment.
2: Now, I noticed on the way into and out of the cloud chamber that there were a lot of clouds above my head that didn't need a cloud chamber at CERN. Why are we studying these at all in a cloud chamber? Why don't you just look at the many clouds that are made in the atmosphere without all of this faff?
1: Well, because our atmosphere is extremely complicated. We have millions and millions of different compounds in our real atmosphere all the time. And the one thing that cloud can do, we can isolate different molecules or different chemical processes and really study only that one thing without being confused by the millions of other things that are going on. So the cloud experiment at CERN is the world's cleanest aerosol chamber, which means that we can control all of the trace gases that we put inside our chamber and down to the part per trillion volume level.
2: And why? Why do we need to study clouds?
1: So in the end, the overarching goal of the cloud experiment is to improve our uncertainties in climate predictions. We as human beings, we warm our climate by emitting CO2 and other greenhouse gases, but we also produce a certain amount of global cooling. Now, clouds, as we know, they tend to be white, right? So clouds tend to have a cooling effect on our atmosphere. And they do that because as we receive radiation from the sun and sunlight hits the planet, if it hits a cloud or a white surface, a large fraction of that is being reflected back into space. So overall, if you have more clouds, you have a cooler climate. So for us to actually understand climate change and to make reliable predictions for how the climate will evolve in the future, we need to understand how our clouds and the cloudiness of our atmosphere will behave in the future and has behaved in the past. So if we want to understand what our impact on the cloudiness of our planet is, we need to understand all of the microphysical processes that are involved in making clouds and making aerosol particles, so that we can feed this information into a climate model and then can make accurate predictions.
2: Recently, you've been looking at marine aerosols. What are you injecting differently into your cloud chamber when it's marine versus terrestrial?
1: So at cloud, we can simulate different environments and we distinguish them by, of course, by temperature, by humidity, but also mainly by the trace gases that we inject. In the marine atmosphere, we have this compound called DMS or dimethyl sulfide, and this is emitted naturally by phytoplankton. The DMS in the real atmosphere is then oxidized and to form two compounds that are important for aerosol particle formation. One of them is sulfuric acid, and the other one is called MSA. So we have simulated cold conditions from between minus 50 something, I believe, and like minus and plus 10 degrees, and we've had these two compounds made from DMS in our chamber. And what we found and what was not known before is that MSA, very much like sulfuric acid, is very active in participating in the formation of aerosol particles. So the big implication that this new publication of ours has is that we have identified a natural source of aerosol particles, which is not impacted by human activity as much. This is very important for actually estimating this offset that we are causing in addition to the global warming.
2: Do you find it strange that something is basic as a cloud isn't completely understood?
1: Well, if I'm not giving an interview here, I'm sitting here writing my thesis. So I want to say that a cloud is not a very basic thing. It's a very, very complex mechanism to end up with a cloud in our atmosphere. It's actually fascinating that it works at all.
2: A reminder, you're listening to Inside Science from the BBC World Service. So we have come and grabbed ourselves a coffee. We're in the CERN cafeteria. I can see Mont Blanc in front of me, and I have a bunch of physicists, mathematicians and engineers chattering away behind me. But in front of me, I also have Guy Wilkinson, and we're here to talk about the future. We're at a particle physics laboratory. We're above a really, really big tunnel, but there's a plan to build a really, really, really, really, really big tunnel. Tell us about the Future Circular Collider.
3: Yeah, the Future Circular Collider is a project that's been gestating for, I think, about 15 years now. So this would be a collider of circumference 91 kilometres to be contrasted with the LHC, which is 27 kilometres. It would go under the lake, but it would collide electrons and positrons. That's different from the LHC, which collides protons and protons. Its purpose would be to make extremely precise measurements of many of the most important subatomic particles we know of, in particular the Higgs boson. This will for sure tell us an enormous amount, what I don't know, but it will be a very fascinating journey.
2: It sounds like a huge project. Why does the tunnel need to be so big to achieve that?
3: If you accelerate electrons or positrons, they have the characteristic that they emit radiation as you try and turn them round a bend. This is useful for some applications, but for particle physics colliders, this is a bad thing because you're losing an energy. So in this accelerator, we want to go to very high energies. We want to have many, many collisions. And so we want to minimise this loss of energy through what's called synchrotron radiation. One way you can do that is by making the bend they go around as gentle as possible, and that motivates having a very big circumference tunnel.
2: Why electrons and positrons? Why specifically this?
3: Electrons and positrons, when they collide, the environment is incredibly clean. The advantage of protons and protons is you can go to very high energies without suffering this problem of synchrotron radiation I said earlier. But environment is very messy. There are backgrounds. So if you're wishing to study the Higgs boson, for example, you can only really spot the appearance of the Higgs boson in a collision if it does something very dramatic, very unusual. From this, the LHC has made some very important measurements. But if you want to characterise everything that the Higgs boson does, you want an environment where you can see every Higgs boson that's produced. This can only be done in an electron-positron collider.
2: And when would it be finished?
3: We would hope for project approval in 2028. Construction of the tunnel would begin in the early 2030s, so we're talking about the mid-2040s.
2: How much is this going to cost?
3: It's been costed at approximately 15 billion Swiss francs.
2: So that's about 14 billion pounds, 18 billion US dollars.
3: It is a very large amount of money, but let me try and put this in context. So this is something that would be used by an extremely large community of physicists. Moreover, it is for a project which would last in its first incarnation for 15 or 20 years. And then there is the possibility to reuse the tunnel for a new accelerator, which would run for another 30 years. So we do feel that this is a value for money investment.
2: It hasn't been met with universal acclaim in the physics community, has it? There's been some physicists who are quite critical of the proposal and the scale and say that the money could be better spent on smaller projects.
3: If we speak about the particle physics community, there has not been unanimity, but that is never the case for any project. But there has been an overwhelming consensus. There was a process which concluded early this year where we examined with great detail what would be the best new collider to build. There were various possibilities on the table. None of these offered the same physics reach, the same precision for the studies of the Higgs boson, nor breadth of physics in other areas. So when it came to each country casting its vote and each physicist expressing their opinion, I would say that the verdict was overwhelming to a surprising degree.
2: One quote, Helena Abramovich from Tel Aviv University said, "The issue is whether the community is willing to sacrifice the next 50 years to get a toy which may or may not be the way for fixing the standard model."
3: It may or may not fix the standard model, but everyone agrees it will tell us an enormous amount and the journey will be very worthwhile.
2: We are 20 minutes outside of Geneva in the countryside. We are still above the CERN beamline, which is why you might hear a bit of construction work in the background. But we're also surrounded by plant life. There are olive trees, there are fruit trees, there are hedgerows. And we're here with someone who can explain what's going on and why this is still very much to do with CERN.
4: My name is Christiana Staudinger. I'm a plant biologist and I help CERN with working on the project Open Sky Lab. That's a project where we develop strategies for how we could use excavation materials to create engineered soils or planting substrates from them.
2: CERN digs a lot of tunnels and is planning to dig a lot more tunnels. And when you do that, you've got a lot of stuff you need to use.
4: Yeah, so when CERN constructs, for example, something as big as the Future Circular Collider, Most of the excavation materials that surface are sedimentary rocks that come from the erosion of the Alps. And these rocks, we call them mollas. Here we want to test whether these mollas materials contain minerals for constructing soils.
2: Can you define for me what a soil is?
4: A living system. And it's the very first crust that we have on our terrestrial surfaces that allows for our life to unfold.
2: And as someone who has spent quite a large part of his life walking on things that I consider to be soil, it's quite a surprise to me that we might not have enough of it, but we don't.
4: There is a shortage because we destroyed so much of it through the process of soil artificialization. And also soils grow so slowly. The global annual average is of about 10 micrometers per year. We risk running out of soils if we continue destroying them.
2: And so you think that this waste that we're taking from the tunnels underneath CERN could actually have value and could be something that can be turned into a soil?
4: Yeah, those mineral wastes, they can be used to really specifically target soil functions that we want to reach in some years from now. That could be something like the capacity to hold water, the capacity to filter water, or the capacity to build biomass, for example. And that's what we are doing here in the Open Sky Lab. We installed our soils, we developed our soil formulations, and from now on we observe how those soil functions slowly start to emerge and how our soils start to be populated by microbes, plants, microarthropods, etc., etc.
2: Take me through the process of you take the waste from CERN, you take it from the tunnels, and you bring it up here. What happens next? What do you do and what does nature do so that at the end of it you have a soil?
4: We crush the mollas to have a particle size distribution from about 0 to 20 millimeters. And then the mollas will be mixed with varying proportions of organic amendments. In this case, we used green waste compost. Our plant species that we selected and our management practices, in some instances also our microbial amendments, will do the rest.
2: So show us what we've got. So here we're walking by a hedgerow.
4: Yeah, here we have a hedgerow. This hedgerow combines so-called ornamental species, but they're also very useful for pollinators. We also introduced other species that enhance insect biodiversity in its surroundings. So that's the thought that we had behind the selection of those.
2: And is everything growing as it should?
4: Here it's growing really well. For all of our shrubs and trees that we planted, we only have a mortality rate of 10%. So that's still at the moment very positive. We will see what happens over the coming years. And from this first year, we can already say that the nutrient cycles are starting to be formed. And also we have some first soil structure formation, which is very important because soils need a lot of porosity to be functional. And we also have quite satisfactory biomass production.
2: We're back in CERN cafeteria. Mont Blanc is shining a little less bright, and the physicists are now drinking beers, not coffee. And below us, the tunnels are preparing to smash even more protons, even more often. The glorious thing is, when they do, we genuinely don't know what they will find out. That's it from Inside Science on tour at CERN. Cheers.
5: Ballots are going out soon and campaigns are ramping up. I'm Andrew Thien. On the latest episode of OPB Politics Now, we took the show on the road for a live taping at the Patricia Research Center for the Arts in Beaverton. 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
7: This is Alex Ritson with the newsroom. The disaster averting captain of the Israel-bound Fly Dubai flight tells Indian Prime Minister Narendra Modi about the cockpit attack by his co-pilot.
8: Consciously, sir, I was saying that I was doing it for my own survival. But at the same time, I also knew that I could not let them all die.
7: Hundreds of French schools closed as a minister says 40 head teachers have been injured in student protests. US jail authorities face questions over the latest botched execution with a condemned killer now in hospital. The US pressures Europe to release its strategic reserves as the bottleneck at the Strait of Hormuz causes a global diesel crisis.
9: We know that France, Germany and Italy, they're sitting on reserves. I think they would love to have a cooperative path forward with the United States on how we get more diesel to market.
7: And South Korean social media is transfixed by frantic efforts to save a stranded grey shark called Bukangi.
10: BBC News with Moira Alderson. There have been more violent clashes between student protesters and police outside schools and universities across France. More talks on the protests are scheduled, but while the government has acknowledged that student complaints about poor conditions are legitimate, it's condemned what it called the urban violence sparked by the demonstrations. Hundreds of schools and universities are again closed, with fires set ablaze outside some to keep students and staff out. This student is taking part in the protests.
11: We're here today to protest against the lack of money that's put into suburbs. The buildings are falling apart. There's no nurse. There's no teacher.
10: The Indian pilot who was stabbed during the attempted hijacking of a flight from Dubai to Israel has described fighting to open the cockpit door to allow passengers to take control of the plane. Smit Mucha spoke in a video call from his hospital bed with India's Prime Minister. Arunade Mukherjee reports.
12: Speaking to Mr. Modi, Captain Smit Mucha recounted how he was lying injured on the ground in the cockpit, but pushed himself to unlock the door so others could come and intervene. Currently in a stable condition in a hospital in the UAE, Captain Mucha said he wasn't focusing on his wounds as it would make his recovery more difficult. The aircraft bound for Tel Aviv from Dubai plunged more than 3,000 metres, 2.5 hours into the flight on Wednesday before passengers and crew overpowered the attacker, helping land the plane safely in Saudi Arabia. Both the Israeli Prime Minister Benjamin Netanyahu and Narendra Modi have hailed Captain Machar as a hero whose quick thinking, they say, saved lives.
10: Police in the Indian capital Delhi have detained protesters attempting to gather for a demonstration calling for the resignation of the country's elections commission chief. The planned protest has prompted a huge police response, as Adeh Mashiri reports from Delhi.
13: The CJP have called for nationwide protests following their own in Mumbai. It's the latest escalation after a controversial revision of the electoral roll, which officials say was intended to remove duplicate and ineligible entries. The government has rejected any accusation of voter roll manipulation. In Delhi, police have deployed officers and paramilitary teams after a separate coalition of student groups called for demonstrations. Several metro stations have been shut and gatherings of five or more people are banned.
10: European Union countries are reported to have discussed a French proposal to release additional diesel stockpiles in response to US pressure. There's a global shortage as a result of the US and Israel's war against Iran, and the US Treasury Secretary said American farms and businesses should not be left to carry the burden alone. There's concern in Europe that releasing stockpiles could leave them exposed as winter approaches. BBC News. Traffic has again been halted across a key bridge in the Ukrainian capital and restricted at a second one after repeated Russian drone strikes. There have been more civilian casualties, with the authorities reporting one death after an apartment building was hit. Dan Johnson is in Kyiv.
14: Russian drones have hit one of Kyiv's bridges four times in the past 24 hours, disrupting traffic and trains. Other bridges have been closed or restricted because of the ongoing threat. Some public transport routes have been suspended, meaning more people driving on roads which are clogged up, with many struggling to cross the River Dnieper to get to work. Lots of the city's streets are gridlocked, and some commuters have opted to walk instead. The bridge that was damaged is still standing, but constant air raid alerts are severely disrupting life for Kyiv residents.
10: The head of the US House Committee on China has criticised as morally bankrupt a decision by the coffee group Starbucks to open branches in the Xinjiang region. John Molinar said the company had chosen to ignore the dire plight of the Uyghurs in a region where no American company needed to do business. The United Nations has previously warned of possible crimes against humanity in Xinjiang. The French state-owned supercomputer manufacturer Bull has reopened its main factory in the western city of Angers to double its production capacity. The plant is the only factory in Europe dedicated solely to building the supercomputers crucial to the artificial intelligence sector. And a fresh attempt to free a large shark trapped in a canal in the South Korean city of Busan has been halted after problems with a net being used to guide the fish. Rescuers were attempting to gently steer the creature towards open water before the net got caught on the bottom of the waterway. The 3.5-metre-long fish, nicknamed Bukangi, has been stuck in the canal for 2 weeks. That's the latest world news from the BBC.
7: Hello, this is Alex Ritson with the newsroom. I was not going to let others die. The words of Captain Smit Machar from India, who was the pilot of the Fly Dubai plane, which plunged more than 5,000 metres during an attempted hijacking. He was stabbed in the cockpit on Wednesday morning by his co-pilot, reportedly from Oman. The plane was going from Dubai to Tel Aviv, with Captain Machar managing to open the cockpit door. If he hadn't done so, passengers may not have been able to overpower his attacker and save more than 170 people on board, most of them Israeli. The captain began speaking as the Indian Prime Minister, Narendra Modi, in a video call from his hospital bed. His words are spoken by a translator.
8: I had suffered so many injuries that I had fallen down, and at that time I said to myself that if I did not get up, and sir, I have been flying planes for 17 years, I have been a captain for the last 11 years, I can tell what is happening to the plane even with my eyes closed. When I was down on the ground, I felt like a flight was going down, and I knew for sure that this would be the last push. Just do it. The door is right there. And even then, I was still being beaten. I just opened it, sir, and everyone else came in, and everyone else had an equally important role in it. But consciously, sir, I was saying that I was doing it for my own survival. But at the same time, I also knew that I could not let them all die.
7: Smit Machar speaking on Narendra Modi's YouTube channel. The Indian Prime Minister praised the captain for his courage and quick thinking. Listening to the video is our Middle East correspondent, Yoland Nell, who's in Jerusalem. Yoland, it's the first time the captain has spoken since the crash. Has he told us anything new?
15: Well, this is the first time we've heard from him since that Fly Dubai flight made its emergency landing in Saudi Arabia, telling us a little about what was going on. I mean, what was new here is just to know his own thought processes. Certainly, we've seen in some of the chaotic footage that was shot inside the plane by passengers how much he was covered in blood as the passengers were forcing their way into the cockpit when he was being stabilized on board. And he was saying even then, he hit me so many times, and he said that he couldn't squeeze his hand. He's on the ground also at one point asking when the police are going to come as they've arrived in Saudi Arabia. But, you know, he is saying really here with a bandaged head, with tubes in his nose from the hospital in Abu Dhabi, where he's now said to be in a stable condition. He's telling the Indian Prime Minister Narendra Modi just what exactly he went through. Of course, his actions, which involved then opening that cockpit door, really helped avert a disaster on board. And he has been hailed as a hero by several world leaders.
7: Yeah. What stage now is the investigation at, and who is leading it?
15: So the Emiratis lead the investigation. This was their plane that was involved. And we're told that the co-pilot who was arrested when the plane landed in Saudi Arabia was taken back to the United Arab Emirates. The chief prosecutor there said to be looking into whether this was indeed a terrorist attack, whether this man was acting alone. The Israeli Prime Minister Benjamin Netanyahu has come out saying that this was Islamist radical indoctrination that the man had been through, and said that he was clearly suicidal from what was being said on board. We know that the Israeli security agencies have been speaking to the passengers who are on board the plane, collecting their testimony, and that Israel is participating in this investigation. President Trump also was asked about this by journalists, you know, what was going on, and he said that if Iran was found to be involved, then it would be hit hard.
7: And Yolan, thousands of Israelis are stuck in Dubai. Why is that?
15: So thousands are stuck in Dubai because Fly Dubai has now suspended its flights pending this investigation. So many Israelis have gone there for the Jewish holidays, and Israeli flights have not been flying directly between the United Arab Emirates and Israel since the war started with Iran for security reasons. Now repatriation flights are scheduled to begin. There have been some delays because of differences with the UAE about security protocols that should be involved, but we're now told that they should begin quite soon.
7: Yolan, thank you. Yolan Nell in Jerusalem. Hundreds of schools remain closed in France as student protests that began last week continue to escalate. There were violent clashes between students and police again on Friday outside schools and universities. The protesters say they're unhappy about the poor condition of school buildings, overcrowded classrooms and a shortage of teachers. Our Paris correspondent James Waterhouse was speaking to pupils in the capital on Thursday when he got caught up in a demonstration.
11: We're here today to protest again, like the lack of money that's put into suburbs. The buildings are like falling apart. There's no nurse. There's no teacher.
16: House school in 93 in Saint-Denis. This is.
17: But at that point, some of the demonstrators let off fireworks.
7: Thousands of pupils across the country, many of them aged under 18, have been arrested and dozens injured in the protests, as have 40 head teachers. I got the latest from James Waterhouse in Paris.
18: The authorities are preparing for these protests to last for the foreseeable. There are around 400 colleges, high schools across France where demonstrations have been banned and they are closed. I think more broadly, I think there are short of 4,000 institutions like this across the country, and almost a quarter of them have been affected by demonstrations that have lasted for more than a week. The police have been criticised in part for being heavy-handed. They've used tear gas in cities like Marseille, in Nantes, in western France, where the main hall of a high school was set on fire. And I think what ministers are saying now is that those core protesters are slowly being replaced by those who are intent on causing damage and disruption. So it represents quite a difficult balancing act, I think, for the authorities in terms of how they contain these demonstrations. But there are some very potent, eloquent arguments at the heart of these demonstrations over a perception that schools in your poorer outer districts, in your suburbs, are less well looked after than the richer ones, privately run ones, closer in the heart of cities.
7: Yeah, I wanted to explore this more with you. It's not just about the poor state of school buildings, is it?
18: No, it's the access point for many people. Yes, many students have been sharing some pretty dire teaching conditions online. That has given this movement the momentum it has. But more broadly, you know, if you're talking about Gen Z in France, they feel increasingly unrepresented by those in power, which explains, you know, the rise in their age group of the far left. The LFE party have been accused of stoking the fires, something they describe as nonsense, saying, look, we need to reflect on the fact that these are young people protesting. But it's about a generation feeling politically homeless, but also a country that is grappling with one of the biggest public debts in Europe. You know, we are 6 months from a presidential election, and the way the country navigates that is going to be difficult. So I think this will no doubt be a significant central issue as the political rallies start to build momentum as well.
7: What about these claims that the hard left is actually helping organise this unrest?
18: Well, I mean, the Prime Minister, Sebastian Lecornu, cited intelligence sources, and Jean-Luc Mélenchon, the head of the LFE party, demanded that the government reveals what exactly the intelligence agencies were saying. It is something staunchly denied, but, you know, when I was in Saint-Denis yesterday in northern Paris, the local mayor turned out from LFE. He was hugely popular. They see this as a being at the core of their political message.
7: James Waterhouse. Around the world, people are still coming to terms with the botched execution attempt of Krista Pike, a female prisoner on death row in the US state of Tennessee. Pike was given two lethal injections of the drug pentobarbital, but her legal team said those failed to stop her heartbeat. She remains in a critical condition in hospital and is now receiving life-saving medical care. Pike, now 50, was sentenced to death in 1996 for the murder of her classmate. Stephen Hale is a criminal justice reporter at the Nashville Banner, and was an official media witness in the room when it happened. State laws in the United States require official witnesses to be present at every execution. My colleague Anna Foster spoke to Stephen and began by asking him about his experience as a witness of this particular case.
19: I've witnessed five executions in Tennessee now. A number of the other reporters I was with in the witness room had witnessed multiple executions, and none of us had seen anything like that. To be blunt, she didn't seem to be dying. She just seemed to be in this kind of in-between state. The other thing that was distressing about it is the whole time we knew that, for instance, Miss May Martinez, who was Colleen Slemmer's mother, that's the victim in this case, you know, she was there. And so there were just so many people involved beyond just us, and some of them obviously were being hit a lot harder by it than us.
13: Obviously, we have very little detail at the moment. Her legal team had raised concerns, hadn't they, before this, that they weren't sure that the process would work because of medical issues with her veins.
19: They were concerned that because of some of her medical conditions in the past, apparently doctors had struggled to draw blood from her when they were doing just kind of more routine blood draws for medical tests. So they were very worried that the state was going to have trouble placing the IV lines in order to do the lethal injection. And what we learned today when her attorneys had a press conference is her attorney, who was with her in the room when they were preparing her for the lethal injection, said that they did in fact struggle for around an hour to get the IV lines in her veins, that he counted seven needles used on one of her arms before they thought they had gotten it, and that she was even kind of trying to help them find a vein and directing them where they might try. And so, as they put it, they said, you know, this wasn't just botched, it was predicted.
13: And not necessarily individual to her either, because there have been issues with lethal injections in the state before now.
19: Yes. So back in May, there was a man named Tony Carruthers who was scheduled to be executed. And I was actually at that execution as well. But in that case, they never successfully placed the IV lines in his arms. They tried both of his arms, his feet, shoulder. At one point, they tried to place a central line in his chest, which the protocol calls for as a sort of last resort, and they failed at all those. And so they ended up calling the execution off.
13: What is the feeling now in the state, Stephen? Because obviously not all US states have the death penalty. What is the conversation that's happening there now about whether this should continue, whether it's the right thing to do? What are people saying?
19: People who are already opposed to the death penalty and saying this kind of is one more reason why they believe we shouldn't do it. Others who are kind of saying, like, even if you agree with the death penalty, this shows that we can't do it effectively. We're not doing it well or humanely. And then there are other people who have responded to this by saying, I don't understand why we can't kill a person more easily than this. As dark as this is to say, we all can imagine easier ways to execute a person if you wanted to. And the reasons for that, you know, we could get into, they're complicated as it relates to lethal injection. The states can no longer get drugs from major drug manufacturers because those companies don't want their drugs used in executions. So they have to go to increasingly strange lengths to get the drugs in the first place. It's hard to know what that will mean for the death penalty in the United States going forward, but it's certainly stoking the debate.
7: Criminal justice reporter at the Nashville Banner, Stephen Hale. You're listening to The Newsroom from the BBC World Service. With problems over the supply of diesel because of the wars in Iran and Ukraine and prices soaring as a consequence, the US is looking for other means of increasing supplies. Washington is considering banning diesel exports, and it wants European countries to start using their reserves. The US Trade Representative Jameson Greer said he's been working with European nations to try to find a solution.
9: There is an eagerness on both sides to work together to get more diesel to the market. We know that France, Germany, and Italy, they're sitting on reserves. I think, I won't put words in their mouth, of course, but I think they would love to have a cooperative path forward with the United States on how we get more diesel to market. Getting some of that diesel that's in the reserves is part of that equation.
7: To find out more about what's been going on and what it might mean, I spoke to our business reporter in Singapore, Archana Shukla.
20: Well, the United States wants European countries to open up their diesel stockpiles, release them in the market to increase supplies, global supplies, and bring down rising diesel prices, which we've seen have hovered to record highs in the recent days. And we know that the European Commission has said that the UK has also spoken with some of the member countries in the European Union about the situation, about releasing stockpiles and discussing scenarios. This also comes at the backdrop of the threat from President Trump that he may look at stopping exports of U.S. diesel, which has somewhere in the recent past become a supplier of last resort for this refined product, very crucial for transport, farming equipment, and even for industries.
7: Yeah, how dangerous a moment is this?
20: It is crucial because, prices have gone up substantially. In the US, diesel prices have gone up by 70% since the beginning of the Iran war. And it is becoming a major political concern and a talk point ahead of the midterm elections. And that is something where President Trump may want some actions happening and be seen as doing something around that. Global supplies are squeezed. We know the Strait of Hormuz. While the supplies through the Strait of Hormuz has improved in the recent past, but it hasn't gone back up to the previous levels. There have been Ukrainian strikes on Russian refineries that has also squeezed supplies. And recently, even China has said that they would be looking at their domestic market and reducing exports of diesel. And that definitely is squeezing global supplies. For UK and the European Union, it is an even graver situation because both these regions depend heavily on the United States for import of diesel. About a third for Britain and about half of what European Union needs in terms of diesel requirement comes from the US. So there is definitely a lot of deliberations to deal with prices, supply in the market and for the prices to come down.
7: Archana Shukla. Now, to a man who has been described as the greatest calypsonian there's ever been.
21: Good morning, Mr. Walker.
22: I come to see your daughter.
7: Singer and songwriter Slinger Francisco, known as the Mighty Sparrow, who has died at the age of 91. For at least five decades, he was a monumental figure on the Caribbean music scene, specifically calypso music, a traditional Caribbean genre known for social commentary, humour and storytelling. The musician's career began in Trinidad in 1956 when he was 20 years old, and he released more than 70 albums. Trinidad's Minister of Culture has announced an official state-sponsored funeral will take place. Professor Justin Robinson at the University of the West Indies on the island of St. Peter has met the Mighty Sparrow. He explained why the legendary entertainer was so popular.
23: So the passing of Sparrow, I really saw that as the end of an era. Persons like myself who grew up in St. Vincent and the Grenadines, tiny island, 70s, 80s. Those days you had one radio station. He was the soundtrack of our generation. My favorite was Capitalism Gone Mad, which was a song really about the end of the oil boom in Trinidad and a surge in inflation. For those of us, education was the key. So he had a song, Education. Your teachers just rammed that at you. The catchphrase was, without an education in your head, you are better off dead, about the value of education. So I studied political economy in the UK, in Manchester, England. But I learned more from Sparrow's music. He was a social analyst, in my opinion. And what he did, he was more effective than us academics because he did his analysis in public, in our own language, and with a catchy chorus. If you think of that song, Gene and Dinah. The song that really launched his career in 1956. In my view, it's the best calypso ever written. It can be played in a party. You can have a song about it and a laugh because on the surface, it's a funny story about the military base closing, the American soldiers leaving, and the ladies of the night of Port of Spain losing one of their key markets.
0: Well, the girls in town feeling bad. No more Yankees in Trinidad. They wanna close down the base for good. Them girls have to make out how they could.
23: But underneath, it's a very sharp account of Caribbean countries reclaiming sovereignty and what happens to a dependent local economy when the foreign spending that props it up walks away. In a region where we are inclined to wait for other people to validate us, I'm of the opinion that Sparrow's career is a case study in what our region needs, especially in this new world order. Sparrow was excellence that was built locally, owned locally, and that was exported with the supreme confidence that only Sparrow could bring.
7: Professor Justin Robinson on the late Mighty Sparrow. South Koreans are glued to their screens, waiting to find out the latest news about Bukangi, a huge grey shark that's been stranded in the port city of Busan for almost 2 weeks. A fresh attempt was made on Friday to try to free it from a waterway. Environmentalists say the shark's plight shows that seas in the region are warming. But Bukangi has become a social media phenomenon, as we heard from the BBC's Sophie Jung in Singapore.
1: Forget about K-pop in this world right now. So the latest sensation in South Korea is not BTS. It's actually a shark. So this 3.5-meter shark got stuck in a canal 2 weeks ago in the port city of Busan in this tiny waterway. So it got stuck in what's called North Port in Busan. So in Korean, that's Bukang. So that's where it got its nickname, Bukangi, from. So experts believe it is a type of a copper shark, and it got stuck while chasing its prey into the waterway and couldn't find its exit and ended up being stuck there for 2 weeks. So the shark has gathered national attention. So over 600,000 people have flocked to see the shark along the waterfront park. And it has gained attention of the city as well. The city has named the shark an honorary ambassador for the city, saying that the online poll actually showed strong support for this idea. And it's helping the local businesses as well. They have seen a huge boom in customers and sales. And just to show you how far that has gone, there's a meme coin launched after Bukangi online. Now you can trade those as well. So what started initially as a, you know, just a wildlife incident has turned Bukangi into a national celebrity in South Korea.
3: What a big movement there. Sophie, how are authorities planning to get the shark out back into open waters?
1: Yeah, so they tried it earlier this week. So the authorities tried to get the shark out of the canal on Tuesday, but their first attempt failed. So what they're trying to do is they're spraying water jets behind the shark to drive it out of the canal. But the shark kept avoiding the water jets and ended up staying in the canal. So they're trying a different method this time later today. So they're making a second attempt. So what they have it different is that they prepared this large net made specifically for this operation, and they're going to use it to drive the shark out of the canal and prevent it from turning back. And once the shark is completely out of the canal, they'll install the net to prevent it from ever coming back into the canal. So we'll just have to see if we'll hear good news later in this afternoon and see whether Bukangi actually gets back out into the ocean where it belongs.
7: Sophie Jung speaking to Vandana Ban. And there's been an update on the attempt to guide Bukangi back out into the sea. It has for now been halted because the net being used to free the shark got caught on the bottom of the canal where it's been trapped. We'll keep you updated. You've been listening to The Newsroom.
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0: This is the BBC World Service, and coming up after the news, the global story. Under President Trump, refugees are not being admitted to the U.S., with one major exception, white South Africans. President Trump says they are fleeing white genocide in their home country, but this claim has been widely discredited. So why are white South Africans being prioritized? And how has their life in America panned out? Join me, Asma Khalid, in 2 minutes.
1: BBC News with Chris Aldridge. At least three colleges in the Paris suburbs have been damaged by fires. Protests against poor conditions in higher education continue across France. Hundreds of schools and colleges are closed. The government has condemned what it called urban violence. The protesters have accused the police of a heavy-handed response. The Indian pilot who was stabbed on an Israel-bound flight on Wednesday has said he was determined not to let others die. Smit Mucher was attacked by his co-pilot but managed to open the cockpit door, allowing passengers to overcome his assailant and take control of the rapidly descending plane. There is traffic chaos in the Ukrainian capital Kyiv after Russian strikes again halted transport across one of the main bridges crossing the Dnipro River. Other important routes have been closed or restricted as the attacks on infrastructure intensify. EU countries have discussed a French proposal to release additional diesel stockpiles in response to US pressure. There's a global shortage as a result of the US and Israel's war against Iran, and the Trump administration has threatened to halt diesel exports to Europe. Police in Delhi have detained protesters who have been trying to gather for a demonstration calling on the head of the Election Commission to resign. But protests are also due to take place in Mumbai, accusing the commission of manipulating voter rolls to favour the governing BJP. A US congressional committee has strongly criticised the coffee chain Starbucks for opening branches in China's Xinjiang region, despite allegations of human rights abuses against Muslim minorities there. Wildlife officials in South Korea have halted a fresh attempt to free a large shark that's been trapped in a canal for the past 2 weeks after a net being used to guide the fish got stuck. The 3.5-metre-long bronze whaler shark has attracted thousands of curious spectators. BBC News.
2: On Friday, I went down to the National Mall, which, for those who haven't been to Washington or seen pictures of it, it's essentially this huge stretch of land that cuts through the city where some of the most famous monuments are. And just in the shadow of that, there were a couple of people who were setting up 3,000 white crosses in the ground.
0: That's my colleague, Ione Wells, one of the BBC's North America correspondents. She was telling me about this unusual sight at the foot of the Washington Monument here in D.C. last weekend.
2: All of these white crosses had a name on them, and the group that was organising this event, which is called Lex Libertas, is essentially a right-wing lobby group for the Afrikaner white minority in South Africa, and they were arguing that all of these crosses were symbolising a victim of farm attacks, in their words, against specifically white farmers.
0: To be clear, there are many victims of violence in South Africa, many black victims. But allegations of race-based attacks have become a rallying cry on the right, and the plight of white Afrikaners has caught the attention of President Trump. In the last year, the U.S. has admitted far fewer refugees than years past, 13,000. And all but three were South African. And last week, we got word that Trump wants to expand the South African refugee scheme. From the BBC, I'm Asma Khalid in Washington, D.C. And today on The Global Story, why are white South Africans being given preferential refugee admission? And how has their life in America panned out? This is a story that unfolds on multiple continents. So to help us make sense of it all, we're turning to two BBC colleagues for today's show. Ione Wells, who is now one of my colleagues here in Washington, D.C. She's a correspondent with the BBC, as well as Ed Habersham, Africa producer for the BBC, based in Johannesburg, South Africa. Welcome to you both.
2: Thank you.
3: Thanks.
0: Ed, to follow up on what Ione was just speaking of, these crosses there are depicting what this advocacy group is saying are attacks on white farmers. You're based in South Africa. What is the reality when it comes to violence against farmers, violence against white farmers in particular?
4: Yes, I think it's pretty well known that murder rates are very high in South Africa. I think it's around 27,000 murders a year. And just put that in, into context of the claims of the white genocide here in South Africa, the government decided to issue murder rates by colour of skin, by race. So in May last year, the police minister for the first time released the numbers of white farmer murders in the national crime statistics. So for the first time in the first quarter of last year, 2025, they said that six people have been killed on farms in South Africa, and five of those were black South Africans and one was white. They went back to the last quarter of 2024 and it was quite similar. They announced that 12 people have been killed on farms and one of those 12 was white.
0: Well, Ed, where has this narrative spread from then? It doesn't seem to match with the statistical data you're offering us here.
4: No, it doesn't. I mean, as I say, crime is very widespread in South Africa, and when crime happens, it's very violent. And there are violent crimes on white-owned farms in South Africa. Where it's come from, that's the big question, really. Trump did speak about this narrative in his first term in the White House and has really built up on it in his second term.
0: Mm-hmm.
4: And that's when he introduced this white Afrikaner refugee scheme.
0: Yeah, I mean, to that point, we've certainly heard from the Trump administration. We've heard from President Trump himself, who's referred to this as a white genocide in his words. And Ioni, I think it's worth understanding where this story begins for the Trump administration, at least in this second term, which, you know, frankly, from my vantage point, really begins the first day Donald Trump was inaugurated, when he went on to limit the U.S. refugee program, right? I mean, that's essentially, it seems, where part of the story begins.
2: Yeah, that's right. Donald Trump has effectively made it nigh on impossible to become a refugee in the United States unless you are a white South African. In fact, he signed various orders when he came into office, again, essentially severely limiting and pausing effectively the US's refugee admissions mm-hmm. program for most of the world. He also signed this executive order, which was against what he described as egregious acts in South Africa, taking issue with various different aspects of South Africa, including its foreign policy. But also he did seize on this idea of what he described as a white genocide. Now, this is a narrative that has taken hold in right-wing groups, including in the United States. It did really ramp up when Trump came back to office for his second term. There are some suggestions that part of that influence as well may have come from Elon Musk, who was advising Donald Trump, of course, formerly. He was born in South Africa. Another thing that Donald Trump had raised issue with was this accusation that land was being seized from white farmers. The reality is much more nuanced than that. There is a proposed law in South Africa which would change the law to allow some expropriation of land without compensation in quite sort of exceptional circumstances if the land wasn't being used or it was deemed to be in the public interest. These are all things which the Trump administration has seized on as justification for some of its subsequent policies. South Africa would argue that none of these reasons that the US is using to target South Africa stand up to reality.
0: I just want to run through the chronology here. You know, as I alluded to, President Trump was inaugurated, goes back to the White House. And on that first day, January 20th of 2025, he signed this executive order that essentially suspended the entry of refugees into the United States under the U.S. Refugee Admissions Program. And then less than a month later, he signs another executive order that cuts aid to South Africa, but also creates a refugee program for Afrikaners. And I recall this because at the time I was covering the White House, and it struck many of us as a bit of an absurdity that here we were as a nation allowing in Afrikaners as the one refugee group, because we knew that there had been limits placed across the board on other refugees. Then if we fast forward a couple of months later, there is this moment that I'm sure some listeners will recall well, because in fact, we talked about this before on The Global Story, where the South African president, Cyril Ramaphosa, came to Washington, D.C.
3: Thank you very much, everyone. It's a great honor to be with the president of South Africa, President Ramaphosa.
0: He's in the Oval Office, and there is this surreal moment where you see the president of the United States dim the lights.
3: Turn the lights down and just put this on. It's right behind you.
0: They pull out this video to prove their point of what they see as being discrimination towards white farmers.
3: These are burial sites right here. Burial sites. Over 1,000 of white farmers. And those cars are lined up to pay love on a Sunday morning. Those people were all killed.
0: How, Ed, have these claims been received in South Africa?
4: I mean, that was quite a moment. I remember watching it here in Johannesburg. Took everyone by surprise. So in terms of reaction in South Africa, we quickly worked out where that road was. And we actually sent a team down to the site the next day, found that there were no white crosses there. Mm. We tracked down the man who organised the white crosses at the time, a businessman called Rob Hobson. And we spoke to
3: Sunday morning. Those people were all killed.
0: How, Ed, have these claims been received in South Africa?
4: I mean, that was quite a moment. I remember watching it here in Johannesburg. Took everyone by surprise. So in terms of reaction in South Africa, we quickly worked out

0: denying that that happened in 2020. But he'd set it up as a temporary memorial along the road, and the crosses were up for about 48 hours to remember this couple, Glenn and Vida Rafferty, and then the crosses were taken down again.
1: The rhetoric we've seen from the Trump administration also, though, does suggest, beyond the specifics of those white crosses, that there is violence specifically directed, in their view, towards white farmers. I know over the course of your reporting, you've spoken specifically to Black South Africans about that depiction of violence. What have you heard?
0: Yes, so on that trip, we spoke to two Black farm workers in the area, one of whom was Bathiel Mabaso. He said he'd been living in the area for around 30, maybe 40 years, and said he was aware of violence in the area, but it wasn't specifically targeted at white people. They also spoke to another farmer, another Black farmer in the area called Mbongisina Shibe, who was gave a slightly different view. He did say that he remembered the incident when the couple were killed in 2020. He did say there were violence in the area, but he also said that in his experience, when there are crimes, that the police tend to favour the white population over the Black population in the rural community where he lives.
1: So despite the fact then that there is no evidence on the ground in South Africa of disproportionate violence taking place towards white South Africans, nonetheless, Ioni, this refugee program exists here in the United States. And we have seen some people from South Africa who've begun to fly into the U.S. for this new refugee scheme. Do we have a sense of how many people have come through to date?
2: We do have some sense of this. In the last 10 months, looking at U.S. Government data, about 13,000 refugees have been admitted to the US, and all but three of them were South African. The other three were from Afghanistan. So that just shows the sheer number of white South Africans that are coming, but also the fact that pretty much no other nationality is able to get in at a time when there are conflicts happening around the world, there are famines happening around the world, there are people fleeing extreme violence, specifically targeting their community, for example. So I think this is why critics of the scheme fear that this may be taking places away from others around the world. We know as well, and this happened last week, that the US has announced it plans to allow spaces for 17,500 more in the next year, the majority of which will be South African. So I think what we can say with some certainty now is while there are very few refugees being admitted to the US full stop now, the ones that are now almost entirely white South Africans.
1: On that point, Ioni, I know you've spoken to a white South African who decided to participate in this refugee scheme, who moved here and now lives in Texas. I'm curious what she told you.
2: Yeah, that's right. I've spoken to a few people who have moved here. One was a woman called Lili. That's not her real name, but the name that she uses publicly. She was living in South Africa on a farm owned by her stepfather, where her husband grew macadamia nuts, grew bananas. And she paints a picture really of this house being surrounded by high walls, having eight bull terriers, having various different security measures on the farm.
3: Being on the farm, we had three separate occasions where people came into the house, but we were lucky enough, they managed to enter, and you were in fear the whole time.
2: I did ask her, well, did you ever face any violence yourself? What was it particularly that made you feel fearful?
3: I think all minorities have that fear all the time. What's sad is South Africa, you don't realize it's not normal to live in fear all the time. You know, it's a norm. It becomes your norm.
2: She described it as more of a kind of generalized fear about her safety, comparing that to how she feels now in Texas, where she said that she likes the fact that her kids play outside more, that she feels more comfortable walking around at night.
3: We live in a safe neighborhood. My kids can actually play outside, you know, which they never could do in South Africa. Yeah, my kids are safe. My kids are happy.
2: I think what struck me about that interview is it speaks to a sense of generalized discomfort, a generalized fear for her safety.
1: Did she say that she felt that way because she was white?
2: Yeah, I asked her about that. Did she believe, for example,

0: example that there is a white genocide, as Donald Trump claims. And she said,
1: no, I wouldn't use the phrase genocide, but definitely minorities, persecution against minorities.
0: She didn't have any kind of personal reason to feel that she was being targeted because of that, although she did then mention, and this is something that comes up a lot, actually, she mentioned this song about shooting the boar, which translates as farmer. This was a song that was sung and popularized during the anti-apartheid movement.
1: You have the EFF chanting, you know, their little song and all of that. I don't have to say the words. I think the whole world has seen that, and that is very real. That is a very everyday thing, and I just felt my government couldn't protect me from it.
0: But that was the main reason she gave for her feeling of safety, which I think, as I say, taps into why some critics argue that a generalised fear of safety or violence isn't usually, under any definition, grounds to seek refugee status. I mean, there's also a view that perhaps some of where this narrative has come from as well is that during apartheid, during white minority rule in South Africa, some of those white minority communities did live a fairly protected lifestyle, where essentially they were pretty shielded from the reality of the country, or shielded from violence which other South Africans, particularly Black South Africans, were facing at the time. And I think there is an argument by critics of the scheme that now people are not happy about those privileges that were once retained for specifically a small white minority and now for the wider population.
2: And I want to turn back to you and understand what the criticism of this program looks like and sounds like from South Africa.
3: So there is an overwhelming sense that there is no white genocide in South Africa. That's been said by pretty much all quarters of the country and society here. I mean, one group that came up quite quickly after the white genocide claims came out of Washington was a group of around just over 40 Afrikaners based here in South Africa, academics, judges, lawyers, people from the church, who issued this letter in the press here called Not In My Name and came out against a refugee scheme and claims of white genocide, saying that we are Afrikaners and we just don't agree with this narrative at all.
4: I do think that part of that experience has to do with the very painful loss of privilege.
3: One of the members we spoke to is a pastor from a church here in Johannesburg called Rudy Swanepoel.
4: Because, I mean, to use the very simple metaphor of a cake, you know, 30 and 40 years ago, the white people of South Africa controlled the cake. And since democracy came, the obvious reality was that we had to now start sharing that cake and those privileges.
3: The South African government, which is now a coalition between the ANC, the African National Congress, the DA, Democratic Alliance. So I think it's around 10 parties in the coalition government. But among those 10 parties, again, they are unanimous in denying that there is any such thing as a white genocide in South Africa, and that there is a need for this refugee program in the US exclusively for white Afrikaners coming from South Africa. We find ourselves contacting the government pretty much every time there's a new news line in this Afrikaner refugee story. And I get a sense of sort of dismay, exhaustion. They're just sort of, they're fed up with it now. And the spokesperson for the Foreign Affairs Ministry here called Durko, he often just says, look, I've told you before, we're going to just reissue the same statement. I've sort of got it here in front of me. I can read a few lines. The South African Constitution guarantees the right of any citizen to emigrate through legal channels. We must, however, draw a critical distinction between voluntary migration and refugee asylum. Mm-hmm. And that South Africa values its strategic partnership with the United States. So they're trying to maintain a good relationship with the US, which has been very fraught over the last 18 months.
2: Yeah.
3: Very tense for various reasons, and this has been one of the main reasons. But they just haven't changed their tune. They refute any evidence of white genocide and disagree with the idea of this refugee program that is for Afrikaners, pretty much Afrikaners only.
2: The relationship between the U.S. government and the South African government has been really fraught, as Ed alluded to, for the last several months. In March of last year, the Trump administration expelled the South African ambassador for a number of reasons. But among them, we saw Secretary of State Rubio call him a race-baiting politician who hates America. He now has a replacement, a new ambassador from South Africa who's here in Washington, D.C. Ioni, I know you recently sat down for an interview with him. I'm curious if you can tell us a little bit about who he is and how he is trying to navigate this rather tense relationship between the two countries.
0: Rolf Meyer is the new ambassador in Washington for South Africa. And he's not really just any ambassador. He is a really big name in South African politics. He was one of the chief negotiators responsible for negotiating the end of apartheid on behalf of the National Party, the party responsible for apartheid, with his counterpart for the ANC being Cyril Ramaphosa, now president, of course, of the country. So these are two men who have known each other for a really long time. He said that the notion of a mass attack against white Afrikaners just is simply not true.
5: I'm an Afrikaner from South Africa myself. And I can say that I've never experienced something of that kind. So the sources misrepresented, unfortunately, something that just doesn't exist.
0: He described to me how the first time he saw Trump speaking about this, he kind of did a bit of a double take and asked himself, you know, are they talking about us?
5: I've asked many people in Washington over the period that I'm here that question, where is the misdirection of information coming from? And quite frankly, nobody has a clear answer.
2: Has he spoken about the refugee scheme itself? And what does he say about it?
0: Yeah, I asked him what conversations he'd had about that. And firstly, he said that he is hoping to get this executive order, which is underpinning that refugee scheme, revoked. He thinks that South Africa has met all of the points that the US raised as part of it. He said, you know, South Africa's not preventing anybody who wants to leave the country from leaving. He said, in fact, that when it comes to rural safety, another issue that the US has raised, he raised a point that I think we've discussed throughout, which is that crime is a problem in South Africa.
5: It's a problem, and it's all around. It's not rural, it's not farm attacks only.
0: And he even said that he would welcome the US's help in trying to tackle crime in South Africa.
5: I think the United States can help us with resources on combating crime.
0: And I asked him, in fact, actually about what his sort of message was for some of the white Afrikaners who have moved here under the scheme, but also those who are setting up crosses in Washington. And he essentially said,
5: it doesn't help us to raise a voice outside if we are not committed to doing something inside the country.
2: You know, despite all of the criticism or skepticism of this program from the South African government, and it seems like from others as well, we have nonetheless seen this refugee program persist. We saw President Trump recently notify Congress that he plans to admit up to 17,500 refugees, most of whom are likely to be white South Africans. So it seems like the Trump administration is not backing down from this program. It believes in this program, and it appears to be trying to expand it. And in that vein, Ed, are there still white South Africans who are interested in coming?
3: Yes, there definitely are. We spoke to one man called S.J. Duvidage in July. It was quite an extraordinary interview, actually, because he invited us to his hometown, which is a place called St. Helena on South Africa's west coast, just north of Cape Town, probably one of the most beautiful parts of the world. He booked a house for us to do the interview in, which was this amazing glass-fronted house that is actually on Airbnb. I mean, you'd happily go on holiday there. And we sat outside the house with the beach in the background, clear blue sky.
2: Sounds gorgeous.
3: Waves crashing onto the beach. Amazing. I mean, South Africa at its finest. And we sat down and then we did this interview with him.
6: We applied for the refugee program, moving to United States. I'm waiting for the green light to fly over.
3: The two things just jarred so much. We had this amazing background of a wonderful South African scene. And then this terrible picture he was painting of the country and why he wanted to leave.
6: South Africa is a terrible country to live in for everybody at this stage, not just the Afrikaners.
3: I mean, his words couldn't have been any stronger, really.
6: The reality is that there's a political drive towards killing white people and killing the farmers on the farms. And that movement is a political-driven agenda to wipe us out.
3: He also said that the Rainbow Nation was built on sand. The Rainbow Nation is obviously the label that was given to the post-apartheid South African government under Nelson Mandela. He didn't believe in the Rainbow Nations. And then we did say, do you believe there's a white genocide? And he said,
6: absolutely.
2: Had he experienced something personally that made him think that?
3: Not personally, but he wasn't a farmer himself, which is also worth noting. He's actually a former personal trainer, and he's now a council member of a political party here. He grew up on a farm in a province called Mpumalanga, which is a farming province in the northeast of the country. He did say he knew of people who experienced farm violence. He never experienced it himself, but he said that heavily influenced him to grow up with the beliefs that he has now about farm violence in South Africa, and also led him to apply for the refugee scheme when it was opened up by the White House last year. Mm-hmm. But I think while some here, i.e. the Afrikaners like SJ, who we spoke to, who have applied for it, they sort of see it as almost an equivalent to sort of green card lottery, really. It's sort of given them an exclusive route into the US, which, you know, has long been a desire for many people around the world. But I think that sort of feeling that they're lucky is only within those circles. I think, as I said earlier, the general feeling really is that this refugee scheme is wrong. Mm. It shouldn't exist in its current form, i.e. exclusively giving opportunities to white Afrikaners, because essentially they're not refugees. Another interview we did for this story was with someone called Larry Bartlett, who ran the US refugee admissions program for, I think, 14 years. Before the current system.
7: What the Trump administration has chosen to do is to focus on a population of white people who, frankly, under US law, unlikely qualify for refugee status.
3: He was very explicit about how wrong he thinks the current form is, and he said to us that he thinks the current form is probably unlawful.
7: It's not a refugee program, and to call it that is really a travesty.
3: Because white Afrikaners don't technically qualify as refugees.
7: It frankly would be laughable, except for the fact that we are now denying legitimate refugees an opportunity to come to the United States.
3: I think the overwhelming feeling here is in South Africa that this scheme is not right, it's not needed, and it should be reverted back to what it was.
2: Thank you for joining us on the show.
3: Not at all. Thanks for having me.
0: Thank you for having me.
2: That was Ed Habershon, BBC producer based in Johannesburg, South Africa, as well as Ione Wells, a BBC correspondent in Washington, D.C. 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Just search for The Global Story wherever you listen to your favorite shows. That's it for today. Thanks, as always, for spending some time with us. And we'll talk to you again on Monday.
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0: Coming up, it's the Outlook mixtape with me, India Rakesin. And this week, we're bringing you the lives of people told through the magic and fragility of glass. The Lebanese master glazier, whose famous stained glass windows were destroyed by the explosion at Beirut's port in 2020, but she found the strength to recreate what was lost.
10: I was already getting calls from clients telling me, oh, Maya, you know, can you come and check the damage? And we need to talk about rebuilding. But for almost 5 days, I just couldn't think about work. I was just completely overwhelmed with the horror of what I was seeing around me.
0: And a group of volunteers who spent 2 years living inside a huge glass dome recount the moment they started to run out of oxygen.
11: Watching us work was like looking at a group of people doing a graceful, just slightly slow motion dance.
0: That's after the BBC World Service News.
12: BBC News with Moira Alderson. Fires have damaged at least three colleges in the French capital as protests against poor learning conditions show no signs of abating. The French government has condemned what it's calling urban violence and accused the hard left of inciting the unrest. But it's admitted that some of the students' grievances are legitimate. James Waterhouse is in Paris.
13: I think what ministers are saying now is that those core protesters are slowly being replaced by those who are intent on causing damage and disruption. So it represents quite a difficult balancing act, I think, for the authorities in terms of how they contain these demonstrations. But there are some very potent, eloquent arguments at the heart of these demonstrations over a perception that schools in your poorer outer districts, in your suburbs, are less well looked after than the richer ones, privately run ones, closer in the heart of cities.
12: Police in the Indian capital Delhi have detained hundreds of protesters attempting to gather for a demonstration calling for the resignation of the country's elections commission chief. The protest has prompted a huge police presence, as Ishaditri Lahiri reports.
14: More than 4,000 security personnel have been deployed around the scheduled protest site, the Jantar Mantar, which saw massive demonstrations earlier this year. Several of the protesters trying to make their way to the site have been detained and no one has been allowed to enter. Public transport to the area has also been halted. A second protest is scheduled later in Mumbai, led by the Cockroach Janata Party. The pressure group led the Delhi rallies against botched exams and has called for a similar show of strength today. Permission for the rally has been denied, but the CJP says its rally will go ahead regardless.
12: The Indian pilot who was stabbed during the attempted hijacking of a flight from Dubai to Israel has described fighting to open the cockpit door to allow passengers to take control of the plane. Smit Mucha spoke in a video call with India's Prime Minister Narendra Modi, who praised his courage. Yoland Nell has more details about the investigation.
15: The Emiratis lead the investigation. This was their plane. We're told that the co-pilot who was arrested when the plane landed in Saudi Arabia was taken back to the United Arab Emirates. The chief prosecutor there said to be looking into whether this was indeed a terrorist attack, whether this man was acting alone. We know that the Israeli security agencies have been speaking to the passengers who are on board the plane, collecting their testimony, and that Israel is participating in this investigation.
12: The Ukrainian capital Kyiv is experiencing travel chaos after one of the city's main bridges was again hit by Russian drones during an overnight attack. The strike on the structure over the Dnipro River, the fourth in 24 hours, has halted traffic and trains and prompted restrictions on other bridges. BBC News. The European Union says it's ready for collective action with the International Energy Agency on fuel stocks as prices continue to rise and the bloc faces growing pressure from the US. The EU rejected the threat made by Washington to ban diesel exports unless the bloc released more. Here's Archana Shukla.
16: Diesel prices globally have gone up post the Iran war, but also there are Ukrainian strikes on Russian refineries that has also led to depleted global supplies for diesel. And in this scenario, US somewhere has become like a supplier of diesel of the last resort for many of the countries. And that is also pushing up prices locally for the domestic consumers, domestic motorists in the US. And it is becoming a big political concern ahead of the midterm elections, and the White House wants to be seen as doing something.
12: Inflation in the Eurozone jumped more than expected in September, driven chiefly by higher fuel prices. It now stands at close to 4%. Core inflation, which strips out volatile energy and food prices, rose to 2.5% last month. The head of the US House Committee on China has criticised as morally bankrupt a decision by the coffee group Starbucks to open branches in the Xinjiang region. John Molinar said the company had chosen to ignore the dire plight of the Uyghurs in a region where no American company needed to do business. And a fresh attempt to free a large shark trapped in a canal in the South Korean city of Busan has been halted after problems with a net being used to guide the fish. Rescuers were attempting to gently steer the creature towards open water before the net got caught on the bottom of the waterway. The 3.5-metre-long fish, nicknamed Bukangi, has been stuck in the canal for 2 weeks. It's become an unlikely national celebrity, attracting hundreds of thousands of curious spectators. BBC News.
17: Hello, you're listening to the Outlet mixtape from the BBC World Service with me, India Rakesin. This is the place where every week we head into past Outlook episodes to bring you stories that are melded together by a common thread. And this week, it's stories of people told through the complexity and the fragility of one material, glass. Glass is incredible. It is everywhere. It's all around us. And it can contain, even trap. But it also lets the light pour in. This week, we hear from the person who was given the responsibility of creating the bulletproof glass case protecting one of the world's most iconic paintings, the Mona Lisa.
18: The mischievous smile on the Mona Lisa seems to say, "Time passes, dear Sandro. Time passes. Carpe diem."
17: And we meet the people who signed up to a really contentious experiment to live inside an artificial environment held within a giant glass dome. It was built to test whether humans could survive in space.
19: We could see them through the glass, but we couldn't hear them. And of course, people would fall over and people would slip and people would get covered in mud. And apparently it was the top entertainment for our visiting tourists.
17: But first, we're going to meet the first woman in Lebanon to become a master glazier. For over 30 years, Maya Hosseini has been creating bright, standout stained glass windows in churches, museums and private homes around the world. She filled a basilica in Jordan on the site where people believe Christ was baptised and created a 60 square metre glass dome at a private home in Egypt. In Beirut alone, 35 buildings feature her art. But this work is far from straightforward in Lebanon, a country that's been through civil war and under fire from neighbouring countries, bombs destroying buildings and lives. But she never expected the devastation that hit her hometown in 2020. How could she? Just as she was on the brink of retiring, there was a huge explosion in Beirut's port. It was one of the largest non-nuclear explosions the world had ever seen. The images that spread around the world were terrifying. The blast killed hundreds and injured thousands more and destroyed homes, buildings and shattered Maya's life's work. In 2024, Joe Fidgin spoke to Maya about this, but they began by discussing what it is that draws her to her art.
20: Déjà, c'est un travail vivant. Le verre, c'est vivant.
10: The glass is alive, the bubbles. I love the colors and the light. Luckily, in Lebanon, we have the most beautiful light, so I can get such superb colors. And I love the creation. I'm a painter at heart, but I don't just paint on glass. I cut the glass, blow the glass. And there is a real joy. I'm so absorbed, and I forget myself, the outside world, and everything bad that happens outside. I arrive in my workshop, I'm happy, and when I leave, I'm sort of unhappy again.
20: Malheureuse quand je quitte l'atelier. C'est pour vous dire que on s'oublie.
17: Maya had always had an artistic streak. Her dad was an architect who designed religious buildings, and he really wanted her to follow in his footsteps. But she fell in love with painting. So as a compromise to her father, she agreed to specialise in glassmaking, something he could view as a profession. After studying in France, she returned to Lebanon in 1985 and began teaching at the Academy of Fine Arts. She started a family, and her first stained glass commission came just a few years later from the Notre Dame de Mont Church just north of Beirut. It was a huge project to start her career with, and she was working on it alongside her father.
10: My most special memory was probably going with him to the building site of that Notre Dame du Mont Church for the first time. It was my father's last architectural project, and it was a very important project for him. He would go onto the building site while bombs were falling on the city. You know, that's how important it was and how crazy we were back then. And he introduced me to everyone, to the team, to the nuns. He said, "This is my daughter. She will do the glasswork." And I saw that he was very proud of me. He saw me as part of himself, and I was there following in his footsteps to complete his work in a way. He was the architect. I was doing the glass. And it's something that will always stay with me.
2: We should just talk about that very first window that you made for the Notre-Dame du Mont Church. What did it look like?
20: Il faut dire que j'avais carte blanche avec
10: For that church and that glasswork, I had the trust of the nuns. They had seen some of my sketches, and I had free rein to do what I wanted. I don't use computers. I draw everything by hand. And what's very important about me is I just love color. I'm not afraid of it. It was something that my teachers remarked on back in France as well. They were impressed with my sense of color. I wasn't afraid of putting red, yellow, blue. And that first glass, well, unfortunately, I wasn't there for the installation of it in the church. I had gone back to France to give birth, so all I was getting was photos and letters, and the nuns were telling me, "Oh, we are very happy with it. It's a success," and all that. But I didn't get to see it in person for a few months. And then when I did, I stood in front of it and I told myself, "Wow, you can really do this." And I was proud of myself, and my dad was proud of me too.
2: What is that experience of being in a church and seeing the light coming through a stained glass window, especially when it's your stained glass window?
20: Comme j'ai dit, une fierté.
10: There's a real sense of pride and a sense of wonder, you know. I'm almost like a little girl. You see the light reflected through the glass. And the light and the colors, they reflect onto the surfaces inside the church, on the benches. There were several parts in Notre-Dame du Mont. There were two big facades, so I had a lot to work with. On some windows, I depicted angels playing musical instruments, and then there were some abstract parts, just colors. The whole effect was extremely colorful. So when you stepped into the church, you really felt like you were transported to another place.
2: Is it a spiritual experience for you?
20: Bien sûr, ça aide aussi, quoi, je suis une chrétienne d'origine, croyante.
10: Of course, there is a spiritual dimension. After all, I'm a Christian, a believer. I don't just do churches. I've done a museum. I do restaurants and individual houses. But everything to do with churches, it's made to order. So the religious order will ask for some specific things. And in that instance, a religious education, a Christian education is, of course, important. For Notre-Dame du Mont, I had to do research and find the subject matter. So spirituality is very important.
2: Is there much of a history of stained glass and stained glass windows in Lebanon?
20: Pas vraiment, parce que le vitrail au Liban.
10: No, there isn't a great history of stained glass in Lebanon. The few examples we have of older stained glass starts with the French missionaries. When they came to Lebanon and they brought their own stained glass and installed it in the churches. But otherwise, it really only started after the Civil War. That's when it became fashionable to put stained glass in churches and houses. That's why my dad saw an opportunity, and he was quite keen that I could work on it.
2: So you really were a pioneer. I mean, working in stained glass, and also the first female master glassmaker.
20: Woman.
2: Yeah.
20: Exactement, exactement. C'était toute ma vie professionnelle a été un challenge.
10: My whole professional life really was a challenge, and I had to rely on my strong character, the character that I inherited from my dad. I'm very much like him in that sense. But unfortunately, I could not rely on him very long professionally because he passed away 4 years after our first project in 1994. So really, Dad couldn't see what I became. Well, he sees me from above, but he could not see down here everything that I did. You know, I made him a promise that the Hosseini name would live on and I would carry on the name and the work and the tradition. And I think I kept my promise. And yes, I was the first woman master glazier in Lebanon. And it wasn't easy. I live in a society where women generally are not trusted. Professionally, I always had to deal with religious orders and earn their trust. And they just wouldn't trust a woman with work like that. It took me maybe 10, 15 years to do it.
1: Do you ever think about what it means to work with such a fragile material, such a fragile medium, in a country that is so prone to shocks?
20: Oui, effectivement, c'est vrai, surtout maintenant.
10: Yes, it's true, in hindsight. But honestly, when I started my career, I did not really know that. We were full of hope. The war had just finished. It was the early 1990s. We were rebuilding the city. And yes, I know it's a difficult area of the world, but I did not realize at the time what would happen. Actually, if I had known what would happen, I would probably have never even started the work.
1: The first major shock came in 2006 when fighting broke out between Israel and Hezbollah, and the church Maya had worked on with her father was damaged. That project had meant such a lot to Maya, and it shook her.
20: Pour me poser des questions, chaque moment on se pose des questions, on se remet en question, comme on dit. Est-ce que je dois continuer? Est-ce que j'arrête? Est-ce que... Et c'est vrai que après 2006, j'avais pas eu des projets de vitraux.
10: When something like that happens and your work gets destroyed, that's when you start doubting yourself. You do feel that sense of devastation. And that place, Notre-Dame du Mont, was very special. It was close to my heart. I had worked on it with my dad. And immediately I went to the nuns. I spoke to them. I said, oh, shall we try and rebuild this? But they just didn't have the money. And it wasn't just the glass that was destroyed. A lot of other parts of the church were too. And so the stained glass is not necessarily a priority. So you don't want to put your whole life in question and your whole career, but you do have doubts. After 2006, I did not have any more stained glass window projects until 2010. So I started doing other things, like glass fusing for doors or glassware for hotels. Always glass. I kept the workshop going. That's also when I started making sculptures, where I could let my artistic side run free. With sculptures, you can do what you want. Stained glass windows were creative, but I was limited by the client. I had to follow their wishes. I enjoyed making sculptures a lot. It did me a lot of good. It was a peaceful time for me and in Lebanon in general. But really, each project is special. Deep down, you know that when you work with glass, that your art won't last forever. I imagined that there could be the odd explosion or damage here or there. But I could never have imagined anything like what happened in 2020, that 30 years of my professional life could vanish. That never crossed my mind.
1: As Maya was approaching her 60th birthday in August 2020, she was thinking it might be time to step back and take things a little more slowly. So that year's celebrations were going to be special, and she decamped to her mother's place in the mountains just outside the city.
10: We were celebrating over 2 days at my mother's house. I had lunch with my friends, and then on the 4th of August, it was just my sisters, my mum, and I. You know, at 60, you don't do big parties anymore.
1: I believe you were planning to retire soon after that. So were you discussing your plans for the future, or indeed reviewing your fabulous career?
10: Yes, I was thinking of retiring. I was finishing up a really big project, a basilica in Jordan on the site where Christ is believed to have been baptized. That was going to be my final major project. And I thought, once I finish that, no more big commissions. I will just rest, relax, work a little bit on my sculptures, my little paintings, but take things easy after a 30-year career. And then we heard a sound in the house coming from far away. We didn't know what it was. We thought, is it thunder? But thunder in August? That seems strange. And so our reflex, our first reflex, is always to turn on the TV to check the news. And when we first saw the pictures, it looked like it could have been a car bomb in Beirut. But then we realized that it was an explosion at the port.
4: It looked as if dozens are dead and several thousand injured. And a country already deep in crisis has been hit by a catastrophe.
1: That was the BBC's Jeremy Bowen reporting in the immediate aftermath of this colossal explosion when a warehouse fire ignited thousands of tons of chemicals being stored there. The death toll rose to more than 200, with over 6,000 people injured. The whole country shook, and parts of Beirut were flattened. Presumably, at that point, it didn't occur to you that that was also the sound of your life's work shattering.
10: Yes, of course, it was my life's work. But our first priority at that moment was to find out very quickly about the well-being of people that were close to us. My daughter's in-laws were living near the port, the site of the explosion. And so, first of all, we had to make sure that they were alive.
1: But she couldn't help but notice the damage as she drove into Beirut the day after the explosion.
20: Déjà, c'est des moments que je pourrais jamais oublier, jamais, jamais dans ma vie.
10: This is something I will never, never forget. I cannot forget those images. First, I stopped at my workshop on the outskirts of Beirut, and I saw that all my sculptures, everything was destroyed. But I thought, okay, these are just material things. Try to forget about it. Then I went to join my daughter in the center of town. She was trying to help her in-laws, whose apartment had been destroyed. And as I was driving into Beirut, the roads were covered with glass shards, and I remember that sound of driving over the broken glass, the crackling. I will never forget that. Just talking about it really hurts quite badly. It was really horrible, and you know, you get to the apartment and glass is all over the floor, glass with blood, and you just can't think straight. I was just so upset. It was overwhelming. And you know, the strange thing is that even as I was driving into Beirut, I was already getting calls from clients telling me, oh, Maya, you know, can you come and check the damage? And we need to talk about rebuilding. But for almost 5 days, I just couldn't think about work. I was just completely overwhelmed with the horror of what I was seeing around me, and particularly because my daughter's in-laws were injured. They spent 15 days in hospital. So at that moment, material things don't count anymore. It's about the safety and the well-being of the people you love.
1: Mm. But as you say, people were calling you, saying, Maya, come back, look at the damage, what are we going to do about it? And there you were, just, you know, the day before, planning your retirement. You know, how did you let the thought seep in that you were going to go back to work?
20: L'explosion s'est passée le 4 août, c'était un mardi. J'ai laissé passer la semaine.
10: The explosion happened on a Tuesday, the 4th of August. I left it until the following Monday when I went back to my workshop, surveyed the damage, and also started to survey the damage in the entire city and the places that I had worked on. That's when I also got the first calls from journalists who were asking me questions about the destruction of my work. And that's when I came to terms with the fact that a part of me had literally vanished because of the explosion. That explosion was like an atomic bomb. The shock went through the entire city, and I felt lost. My work is like a child, and I realized I just lost a child. And so, wrapping my head around what happened took a while. But I got calls of support from old friends, from the Lebanese Academy of Fine Arts, where I had studied. They said, we can help you rebuild. At that time, I was working alone in the workshop. It was during the COVID pandemic. We were all in lockdown. But after the explosion, we did realize that work was starting to come in and that the rebuilding would get underway. So I knew I couldn't let the disappointment get the better of me. And then I set up a team with those friends. They are all women, and I decided to teach them how to do the work. They were not specialized in the techniques of glassmaking, so I had to teach them. But they were already artists and painters, and they had the talents. I even had an engineer who came to work with us, and we are seven women who did the work. I had to go through my records because, you know, I kept a trace of everything I had done. So the archives became very useful to start the rebuilding work and the rebuilding of Beirut. And you know, the atmosphere was just lovely. You can imagine seven women together. It got a bit crazy, but serious as well. And for us, you know, it was a way to forget the horrors outside. It was like a rebirth. We forgot about the outside world, and it was quite meaningful for us. I was still the one cutting the glass, because that is a very delicate operation, but I taught them how to do the assembly, which is a big part of the job as well. And we were working so hard that sometimes I was the one who was tired.
20: Please, on arrête aujourd'hui, il faut aller à la maison parce que j'étais fatiguée. Mais
10: elle was saying, no, enough, let's go home now. And they were pushing me to go on. No, let's continue with the work.
2: I mean, the work rate was incredible. I think 18 projects in 3 years.
20: Oui, c'était un rythme de fou. Je pensais pas qu'on allait quand même terminer aussi vite.
10: It was a crazy pace, relentless. I never thought we could manage to do it that fast, and I never could have done it without my team of friends. We were working on Beirut. You know, it was Beirut, Beirut, Beirut. But you have to realize that even though we have done 18 projects, those were the only projects where there was the budget to rebuild. A lot of others did not have the budget. The windows at the St. Louis Cathedral of the Capuchin Fathers were destroyed by the explosion. That's where I cried the most. That was my biggest disappointment. And they haven't been restored since because they did not have the budget. But for Beirut's famous Sursaw Museum, international help came along, and so we did manage to rebuild.
2: What did it mean to you to be part of the rebuilding of Beirut?
10: Well, I really feel that I am part of the heritage of my city, that, you know, my name and a part of myself will remain here even after I've passed away. There is a part of me in the heritage of Beirut, of Lebanon, and of the people of this country. So yes, it makes me feel, you know, a sense of joy and pride.
2: You're never going to manage to retire, are you?
20: C'est prévu, comme on dit.
10: Well, yes, my retirement is planned. After all, I'm a grandmother. My children live abroad, and I want to see my grandchildren, so I will travel.
20: Je vais faire peut-être 3 mois.
10: I will maybe spend 3 months abroad and then 3 months back in Lebanon. And you know, I don't think I will really stop working and creating. Well, I might work on sculptures. And you know, my team is there and they are telling me, no, no, no, you can't stop. So I'm sure I'll find a way to work on some projects with my team as well.
20: Avec mon équipe, je pense qu'on va pouvoir s'en sortir. Wait and see. Voilà.
17: The Lebanese stained glass artist, Maya Hosseini. And you can catch the whole conversation with Jo by searching for the Outlook episode called Beirut in Stained Glass, Rebuilding a Broken City, from February 2024. We'll be back for part two in just a minute, where four people take us inside an experiment which saw volunteers trapped inside a glass dome for 2 years.
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0: Still to come on the Outlook mixtape, imagine living in an airtight glass dome for 2 years. Members of an experimental community remember the difficulties they faced inside and also the shock of coming out.
1: I was so looking forward to hugging my family and all my friends, and they all came over and I reeled back because we all stink out here.
0: Life in Biosphere 2 after the BBC News.
2: BBC News with Moira Alderson. At least three colleges in the Paris suburbs have been damaged by fire as protests against poor conditions in higher education continue across France. Hundreds of schools and colleges are closed. The government has condemned what it called urban violence. The Indian pilot who was stabbed on an Israel-bound flight on Wednesday has said he was determined not to let others die. Schmidt Mutcher was attacked by his co-pilot but managed to open the cockpit door, allowing passengers to overpower his assailant and take control of the plane. There's been fierce fighting in southwest Yemen between the Iran-aligned Houthis and the Saudi-backed forces of the internationally recognised government. More than 80 fighters are reported to have been killed in the past day. The EU says it's ready to take collective action with the International Energy Agency on fuel stocks. Prices are continuing to rise and the bloc faces growing pressure from Washington to release reserves. Meanwhile, higher fuel prices were behind a bigger-than-expected rise in inflation in the eurozone in September. It now stands at close to 4%. Police in Delhi have detained hundreds of people trying to hold a protest calling on the head of India's Election Commission to resign. Demonstrators are also gathering in Mumbai. They accused the commission of manipulating voter rolls to favour the governing BJP. The English football club Manchester City have filed an appeal after an independent commission found them guilty of serious breaches of the Premier League's financial rules. And wildlife officials in South Korea have halted a fresh attempt to free a large shark that's become trapped in a canal after a net being used to guide the fish got stuck. The shark, nicknamed Bukangi, has been stranded in the waterway in Busan for 2 weeks, attracting thousands of curious spectators. BBC News.
0: Hello, welcome back to the Outlook mixtape from the BBC World Service with me, India Rakesin. And this week we are hearing about lives that revolve around or are even contained by glass. Now, this one makes my skin feel a bit prickly. It makes me feel trapped. It's a strange story of being at once totally isolated from the rest of the world, but constantly watched. In 1991, eight people were locked inside a terrarium, a huge airtight glass dome, for 2 years. The dome was in the Arizona desert, and it was called Biosphere 2. It was part of a controversial experiment to see if humans might be able to survive in a similar glass-domed world on other planets. The people inside had to grow their own food and create enough oxygen to breathe. It was a bit like a reality TV show, but with a lot of science thrown in. Inside, there were all the natural environments you could imagine. Wetlands, mangroves, deserts, rainforests, even a tiny ocean with its own coral reefs. The crew were known as biospherians, and each person had specific jobs to keep themselves and the ecosystem alive. But, as you can imagine, it wasn't all fun and games. Being completely self-sufficient had its downsides, and there were rumours of food running low. Then, like any good reality TV show, personalities started to clash. But perhaps worst of all, the oxygen started to run out. For Outlook in 2020, Saskia Collette spoke to four former biospherians about life inside Biosphere 2. And we begin with Sally Silverstone.
3: We had very many visitors all wandering around the outside of Biosphere 2. We could see them through the glass, but we couldn't hear them. And it was a little bit like, you know, being in a goldfish bowl, of course, but we very soon just forgot all about it. Our rice paddies were right next to the window. And every now and then we would have to drain the water out and catch the fish that was swimming around in the rice paddy. And of course, people would fall over and people would slip and people would get covered in mud. And apparently it was the top entertainment for our visiting tourists.
4: At the start of the experiment, the crew had trouble with growing enough food and were working tirelessly to keep the whole system going. Here's Mark Nelson, another former biospherian.
5: You know, we got to be farmers, researchers. We'd operate technical systems. All of us became much, much better cooks because it was key to our morale.
4: And morale was key. The work, farming, and collecting scientific data was tough. So combined with having to live inside with just seven other people, combined with, well, human nature, the group did have problems. Apparently they split up into two rival factions, and one biospherian even had to be rushed to hospital after accidentally cutting off part of her finger during an argument. All this, plus their scientific rigor, was under scrutiny in the press, so seeing outside happy faces was welcome.
5: When we're being lambasted by the media, or, you know, who are totally forgetting that this is an experiment, you know, that we don't have it all figured out, the sight of visitors was so uplifting because they got it and they were really excited.
4: So jump forward to 1 year inside, the halfway point of the experiment. That's when something potentially disastrous happened.
6: It became noticeable, you know, about a year in.
4: That's Tabor McCallum, another biospherian.
6: And so it was a bit like we always had just stepped off the plane into a high altitude environment. So you sort of get short of breath. It was strange. You couldn't get out a long sentence without having to take a breath.
4: Tabor is describing what it was like when Biosphere 2 started running out of oxygen.
5: So yeah, there were surprises like the oxygen that was on nobody's checklist of a nightmare keeping you up at night that you're worried will unfold.
4: Another crew member and Tabor's girlfriend at the time was Jane Poynter. Jane remembers what it was like when the oxygen went down and the CO2 went up.
1: But for people on the outside, it must have been disconcerting because we literally couldn't finish a sentence without taking a breath.
5: So, you know, some of the crew developed sleep apnea.
4: They would bolt awake in the middle of the night, gasping for air.
5: When it got to about 14.5%, we were at the equivalent of a little bit less than a 5,000-meter, 15,000-foot mountain climb.
4: It was gradual, but the oxygen was depleting to dangerously low levels. Exposure to low oxygen levels can lead to mental confusion, weakness, nausea, fainting, loss of consciousness, and it can even kill you. The oxygen situation, coupled with the lack of food, was beginning to become so severe that the biospherians all wound down into slow motion.
5: So people had made this observation that watching us work was like looking at a group of people doing a graceful, just slightly slow motion dance. Because your body, when it knows that it's limited in oxygen and food, you know, just subconsciously, automatically conserves energy and doesn't do things like run around and scream at the top of your voice.
6: And we began sort of going through all the hypotheses and started doing a series of tests to try to figure out what was going on.
4: They started growing more plants, whatever they could do to improve the oxygen situation.
6: At the same time, it was what we were doing the project for, was to figure out, was it possible to build a man-made or artificial biosphere? And if we were losing oxygen in a way that couldn't be fixed, that meant it wasn't possible. So, you know, the game was on to figure out what was going on and if there was a fix for it.
4: Dr. Roy Walford, the physician inside the biosphere, was monitoring the other members of the crew to make sure their vital signs were okay. But he was the one suffering the most. One day he was writing, trying to do some calculations, and he couldn't add up a line of figures. At that point, they knew they had to pump oxygen in. But of course, before they went in, the biospherians emphatically announced in speeches and interviews that it was a totally sealed environment. Nothing would go in or out. So adding outside oxygen was, of course, controversial.
5: When the project caught the world's imagination, we were really unprepared. And if I had to do one thing over, I would have really emphasized how much we were going into the unknown. So this idea that we promised the world that, you know, nothing would come in and out, that was the long-term goal once we figured everything out. it was not an illusion that any of us had, but it was still very painful, you know, to accept that, you know, there was an imbalance in that early biosphere. There was more respiration using oxygen than there was photosynthesis, you know, releasing it into the atmosphere. And we had to do the prudent thing. But the people who say, oh, it's a failure because they had to inject oxygen, they're really missing the point of Biosphere 2.
4: How did you feel when the oxygen was introduced?
6: Oh, that was a fabulous day. So we went from something like 16% oxygen up to like 26 or 7% oxygen. And suddenly everybody started prancing and running around. And, you know, it was like a huge weight had been lifted off.
5: Suddenly, everyone started laughing like crazy and running around that lung.
1: I mean, walking into that oxygen-rich environment was instantaneous. I mean, you just like, woohoo!
4: The crew might have been laughing, but many on the outside weren't. Before you went in, you know, there were already criticisms from the scientific community.
6: Hanging around and, you know, it was like a huge weight had been lifted off.
5: Suddenly, everyone started laughing like crazy and running around that lung.
1: I mean, walking into that oxygen-rich environment was instantaneous. I mean, you just like, woohoo!

0: 100 published papers from the research in Biosphere 2. But I also want to say that we were a little bit naive. We kind of messed up our press relations. We should have emphasized how challenging it was going to be. You know, if I was to redo the press, and I would do two things. I would say this is an experiment, and experiments are useful, not that they work flawlessly, but that you learn from it.
1: It was eventually discovered that most of the oxygen was being trapped in some unsealed concrete inside Biosphere 2. But after the oxygen was introduced, the experiment ran pretty smoothly. The crew got into a rhythm of working and living. How were you feeling when the experiment was coming to an end?
2: I was totally frustrated, and I didn't want to leave. I feel like we're finally getting it down in here. And, you know, especially with the farm was really coming into its own. Its production was going up. And then suddenly it was time to leave. And I really did not want to leave. I was like, no, just a minute. I want to see what happens next.
1: Despite Sally wanting to stay sealed in, after 2 years and 20 minutes under the dome, the crew stepped out.
2: My first impression when I came out of Biosphere 2 were quite shocking. Everything smelt different. Everything tasted different. The air smelled of gasoline. Everybody wanted to hug me. And everybody who hugged me, I could smell detergent and toothpaste and hair shampoo, because we'd had no fragrances at all inside Biosphere. Everything that we had taken in was fragrance-free.
3: And I was so looking forward to hugging my family and all my friends, and they all came over and I reeled back, because we all stink out here. We stink of hairspray and shampoo and, you know, underarm deodorant. And then there was the golf cart that went by that stank. I mean, it was just unbelievable, the difference in the smell.
4: Mark Nelson, Sally Silverstone, Jane Poynter, and Tabor McCallum speaking to Saskia Collette in 2020. Sally Silverstone sadly passed away shortly after recording this interview. You can learn more about her life and work in the book that she wrote with Mark Nelson called Life Under Glass: Crucial Lessons in Planetary Stewardship from 2 years in Biosphere 2. And after changing hands a couple of times, Biosphere 2 is today owned by the University of Arizona, and they use the dome to study the plants and landscapes inside. Now onto our final look through the glass. We finish today with a story about glass's remarkable strength. Italian Alessandro Goppion creates glass that protects precious artworks around the world. And his most iconic subject is the Mona Lisa at Paris's famous Louvre Gallery.
5: I build, some say, some of the most sophisticated showcases in the world, which are used for preserving nations' cultural heritage artifacts.
6: Sandro's father started this glass display business in the 1950s, which was largely aimed at retail stores. When he took over, Sandro wanted to focus on building protective display cases for art and precious objects. It was because of his love of art history.
7: When did your interest in art begin?
5: I was 11 years old.
7: What happened?
5: I skipped school. I went to the Sforza Castle, which houses a big art collection, to look at the Pietà Rondanini. I went back there several times. I don't know if it was just a way to skip school or if it was to see the Pietà Rondanini again, but it fascinated me.
6: Sandro built the family business to be a leader in showcase engineering, to the point when in 2003 he was entrusted with the protection of the incomparable Mona Lisa.
7: How did you feel at that time when you received that request?
5: Obviously, at first I was excited. I was aware that it would be a transformational moment for me as a professional and as a person and for the company itself. And then, very soon after having that feeling, I felt so worried about the responsibility on me for the construction of this container, a kind of home in which the Mona Lisa would live.
7: Can you give some examples of times your protection has saved the painting?
8: Massif.
5: Yes, some time ago, an emotionally disturbed person threw, I think, a

0: teacup against the painting. Of course, the showcase protected it. Also, the crystal glass the showcase is made from didn't break because it was so resistant. On the other side, the teacup crashed onto its surface.
1: We take a walk in Alessandro's factory in Milan, a manufacturing plant full of different sized cases, some of which really are huge.
2: I'm literally inside a showcase that has been created for the British Museum. What has been, in your experience, the most critical and difficult request you have ever received?
0: Surely the crown jewels was the most complex. Yes, I must say that if today I had to do that project again after almost 20 years, I don't know if I would have the energy for it. Both technologically and from the manufacturing point of view, it was very demanding. But I think it would be difficult to make a more beautiful showcase for that collection.
1: How long did it take? Quanto ci è voluto?
0: It took 2 years of production. We had to go through all the phases from testing to prototyping. We even did a one-to-one scale of the showcase. We had to study all the mechanisms. Then there were security checks. The United Kingdom's Secret Service did some tests to certify the window's resistance to explosions. It's a slow and complex process.
1: Sandro has created cases for other works by Leonardo da Vinci, drawings by Raphael, modern works by Gerhard Richter, and apparently the largest case ever made, which protects a carpet at the Victoria and Albert Museum in London. And every year he travels to Paris to do maintenance work on the Mona Lisa's case. For one day, he removes her case and she's free.
0: She comes alive again. Of course, it's a bit like an Italian Sleeping Beauty. Every time, we are the princes who go and kiss her and she's revived.
1: How do you feel now when you go and see the Mona Lisa?
0: When I'm there, I think of all the important moments that led me to bring this project alive. From the meetings with the curators, the designers, also the evenings spent in the museum, those who worked at the laboratory to look for solutions, and of course the amount of time it took. The mischievous smile on the Mona Lisa seems to say, "Time passes, dear Sandro, time passes. Carpe diem."
3: Carpe diem.
0: Seize the day. More or less, this is what I think.
1: What is your philosophy?
0: It's difficult for me to answer this because, for me, work is like life indeed. As I spend my life working, I believe that the two things are much overlapped. I always fall in love with everything I work on. Every job for me is like falling in love.
3: Ogni lavoro per me è un innamoramento.
4: Reporter Alessia Cernantala speaking to Alessandro Gopion in 2018. Since then, the Mona Lisa has been attacked twice more, but both times Alessandro's case stood strong. That is all for today. I'm India Rackerson. The producer is Andrea Rangecroft. Take care. We'll see you soon.
5: BBC World Service, and now history told by the people who were there. It's Witness History with me, Helen Ledwick. And I'm bringing you a voice from the BBC archives, a recording from 1948, which takes us all the way back to the siege of Ladysmith, a key moment in the Boer War in South Africa.
6: All of a sudden, we saw a lot of mounted troops streaming into Ladysmith between the hills. We gasped. We didn't know if they were friend or foe.
5: It's February 1900, and James Dalton is a bandsman in the 2nd Battalion Gordon Highlanders. He's one of thousands of British troops who've been under siege in the town of Ladysmith in southern Africa for nearly 4 months. They're surrounded, they're starving, and they're under constant attack.
6: Of course, the Boers were shelling us all through this siege with their long toms. 6-inch guns, which I believe were the biggest guns up till then to be made mobile.
5: We'll come back to the siege, but to understand how we got here, we need to rewind a few months to October 1899. For years, tensions have been growing between the British Empire and the Boers. Britain controls several colonies in southern Africa. The Boers are their neighbours, descendants of mainly Dutch settlers who, decades earlier, had formed two independent republics. The region is rich in diamonds and gold. Britain wants greater control over the republics. The Boers want to protect their independence. Negotiations fail. Both sides prepare for war. And then,
6: on the 12th of October, at 3 a.m, we were suddenly awakened by a bugle call.
5: Dalton has only recently arrived in Ladysmith, this garrison town in the British colony of Natal. Troops from across the British Empire have been gathering here, and he's sleeping on the floor of an overcrowded hut when a sergeant comes in with news.
6: Then he loudly read, "War is declared, and the enemy 5,000 strong has crossed the border into Natal." Up went a cheer from us all. What for, you may ask? Well, we thought Britain had been insulted.
5: It's the start of the Boer War, often known today as the South African War. Just weeks earlier, Dalton and his fellow musicians had been stationed in India, playing at parties and dances in the officers' club. Now, they're preparing for action.
6: I was a stretcher bearer, as all bandsmen were trained to be in those days, and I wore the Red Cross badge on my arm. But we were issued with a tremendous curved sword before we left India. Perhaps the Boers weren't considered civilised.
5: Well, Dalton is about to find out, because without any sword training, he's thrown into one of the first major battles of the war, Elandslagte.
6: Some Boer artillery shells burst among our widely extended ranks, but as yet not around my company. Here and there I saw men falling. I felt very curious but not frightened, because I could hear the whistle of bullets flying over and past me. Then men of my own company began falling here and there, and I was kept busy giving them first aid.
5: The British win the battle, but they soon lose their advantage.
6: After reorganising ourselves, we returned to Ladysmith. In spite of our victory, the onrush of Boers invading Natal was now in full swing. And by October the 21st, we were completely surrounded.
5: The siege of Ladysmith begins. The town is encircled, and trapped inside are more than 13,000 British troops, along with more than 7,000 civilians. They know a British relief force is trying to reach them, commanded by General Sir Redvers Buller. Their orders are to stand firm until then.
6: Our main purpose was to hold Ladysmith and keep worrying the enemy so that they couldn't spare troops to stop Buller's army coming up towards us.
5: The British soldiers set up defensive positions on the hills around the town, and then the waiting begins.
6: Time was going on, and after about a month, perhaps less, our bread supplies had run out and cattle meat was very scarce. So on to army biscuits. Very hard those days, and precious little fodder left for the artillery and cavalry horses. So to save the poor things from starving to death, they started killing them off to make up our meat ration.
5: 1 month turns to two. Food and medicine become more and more scarce. There's sickness, fever and dysentery. Then in January, the Boers launch a major assault on Ladysmith, and Dalton finds himself on the front line of the siege.
6: The Boers made one very determined attempt to capture Ladysmith, and my regiment was sent to Wagon Hill to reinforce the Devon and Manchester regiments, who greatly distinguished themselves that day. Well, Ladysmith survived that attack, and we settled down in our defences.
5: Meanwhile, General Buller's relief army is struggling to break through. And Dalton describes how the Boers try to undermine morale by signalling messages that exaggerate every British setback.
6: Of course, awful rumours got round that caused a new crime to be invented and read out to our garrison. Anyone heard creating despondency was to be severely punished.
5: By month four, the besieged troops are down to a daily ration of just 1 1/4 army biscuits.
6: We were so ravenous that it was 10 to 1 we'd eat all our biscuits for breakfast as soon as they were served out. And we used to spread our towels across our knees to make sure that not even a crumb was lost.
5: Food, or lack of it, is now an obsession.
6: I was strolling around the river bank near where cooking was done, and I come across Jock McIntosh, a fine big Highland piper of our regiment, sitting with his canteen full of jelly, made of blue starch, the ordinary stuff you use to wash clothes with.
5: The soldiers are so hungry, Dalton says, that they're eating jelly made of laundry starch.
6: Didn't my mouth water. I sat beside him, telling him what a good piper he was, and praising him all I could. But Jock just spooned away at his starch till his canteen was thoroughly cleaned out. And I don't mind saying that my talk wasn't so friendly to him after that.
5: On the 28th of February 1900, after 118 days under siege, Dalton spots those mounted troops riding into Ladysmith. And at first, he can't tell whose side they're on.
6: But soon we heard cheers echoing everywhere, and the enemy guns stopped firing. So we were relieved, and the Boers were scurrying away from Ladysmith. We were brought down from our hill positions, and I well remember that night when one of the officer's servants, who came in with a relieving force, gave a Turkish cigarette between me and another man. We carefully cut it in half, and I made a full-length cigarette with the aid of a piece of paper. That was my first smoke for months. And curious enough, it seemed just as welcome as food.
5: Ladysmith was one of three towns besieged during the Boer War, alongside Kimberley and Mafeking. The lifting of those sieges was celebrated across the British Empire, seen at the time as a major success after months of defeats. But the fighting was far from over, continuing for another 2 years and claiming tens of thousands of lives, including many black South Africans whose experiences were long overlooked. The war ended with the Boer Republics coming under British rule, shaping South Africa for generations to come. James Dalton, who served as a British Army bandsman with the 2nd Battalion Gordon Highlanders, made this BBC recording in 1948. Witness History was produced by me, Helen Ledwick.
7: This is OPB, KOPB-FM Portland, KOABFM Bend, KRBM-FM Pendleton, KOBK-FM Baker City, KTVR-FM LeGrand, KOGL-FM Glen Eden Beach, KOAP-FM Lakeview, KTMK-FM Tillamook, KOTD-FM The Dalles, KOBN-FM Burns, KOPB-AM Eugene, KOAC-AM Corvallis, KOAC-FM Astoria, KHRV-FM Hood River, KETP-FM Enterprise, KOJD-FM John Day, and at opb.org. Official numbers show that the U.S. job market has proven sturdy in the face of one shock after another, President Donald Trump's trade wars, persistent inflation, high interest rates, and a conflict with Iran that has sent gasoline prices rocketing. Later this morning, the Labor Department releases hiring and unemployment numbers for September, and they're likely to be solid once again. The latest on Morning Edition, it's 5 o'clock. Good morning. Tennessee is now trying to save the woman they attempted and failed to execute. It's the second time that's happened this year. We'll hear from the prisoner's legal team on this hour of Morning Edition from OPB. Former Cornell student told campus police, quote, with 100% confidence, I was raped. The local prosecutor said he didn't get that information. Now he's off the case and the New York AG is taking over. And conservative and far-right candidates have won the last seven presidential elections in Latin America. The son of the Brazilian leader who was convicted of plotting a coup wants to be the eighth. It's Friday, October 2nd. I'm Jess Hazel with Michelle Martin and Steve Inskeep. OPB's Casey Negriff has Northwest headlines for you coming up in just a few minutes. It's 5:01. News is next.
8: Live from NPR News in Washington, I'm Corva Coleman. Later this hour, the Labor Department will release the latest monthly snapshot of the jobs picture for the nation. The agency said that job growth was weak in July but rebounded in August. Some economic forecasters think between 80 and 90,000 new jobs were created in September. Mark Zandi is the chief economist at Moody's Analytics, and he's reflected on last month's potential job growth.
9: I'm struggling with the right word to describe how I feel about it. This sounds bland, but it's okay. You know, I'll take it. It's enough jobs to keep unemployment from rising, and unemployment is very low. But just don't lose your job because no one's hiring. Hiring rates are about as low as they've ever been. The number of hours people are working is very low.
8: He spoke to NPR's Morning Edition. President Trump is campaigning for Republican candidates in red states ahead of the November midterms. The president is scheduled to be in Mobile, Alabama today. NPR's Danielle Kurtzleben says Trump made an appearance yesterday in Durant, Oklahoma.
10: Trump's speech, which lasted nearly an hour and a half, covered familiar ground, like promoting Republican tax cuts and baselessly accusing Democrats of cheating in elections. Saturday, he is scheduled to speak in Ohio. That state, which has turned redder in recent years, has tight Senate and governor's races this year. When asked why he's campaigning in solidly Republican states like Oklahoma, he responded, quote, "I won all of them by a lot. I'm going there just to make sure." He added that he wanted to thank Oklahoma for voting for him in three presidential elections. Danielle Kurtzleben, NPR News.
8: New York Governor Kathy Hochul is expected to speak this morning about the special investigation into an alleged rape case at Cornell University. She'll be joined by New York Attorney General Letitia James. She's been named as special prosecutor to re-examine this case. The Trump administration has now cut refugees and other groups of immigrants with legal status off from Medicaid. NPR's Selena Simmons-Duffin reports the change is a result of Republicans' One Big Beautiful Bill Act.
11: Mustafa Rifat has lately been fielding frantic phone calls from refugees with disabilities.
12: It's a nightmare for the community. It's a very emotional time because they also lost their access to food stamps.
11: Rifat is a professor of social work at the University of Nebraska at Omaha and a former refugee himself. He points out these are new Americans who are often struggling with complex health issues while adjusting to a new culture.
12: Making their health and well-being worse is not going to benefit anyone.
11: In a statement to NPR, the Centers for Medicare and Medicaid Services emphasized it is implementing a law passed by Congress. Selena Simmons-Duffin, NPR News, Washington.
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13: This is OPB. I'm Casey McGriff. The federal government is suing grocery chain Fred Meyer for discrimination against two pregnant workers. As Kyra Buckley reports, the lawsuit says two women were fired from a store in Vancouver after seeking pregnancy accommodations.
14: The Equal Employment Opportunity Commission says the grocery chain's actions violate federal law. A Fred Meyer spokesperson declined to comment on active litigation. Chai Feldblum was an EEOC commissioner from 2010 through 2018. Of the thousands of complaints the agency gets a year, she says it only brings a lawsuit in about 150 cases.
15: An EEOC will do that either if they think there's a situation of systemic discrimination or the discrimination was particularly egregious.
14: The commission is seeking a jury trial to get damages awarded to the former Fred Meyer employees. Kyra Buckley, OPB.
13: The move to kill one kind of owl to save another has reached Oregon's Elliott State Research Forest. Courtney Sherwood has the story.
16: Environmentalists have been fighting for decades to protect northern spotted owls by restricting logging of their habitat. But an invasive competitor, the barred owl, is threatening the native bird species. Hundreds of barred owls now often live in territories where only a handful of spotted owls remain. Amy Price is the research biologist at the Elliott State Forest.
17: When you have this many competitive owls in the same area, the spotted owls get pushed into the subpar habitat, so they end up dying.
16: So Oregon is hiring contractors to kill up to 350 barred owls in the forest over the coming year. It's part of an effort led by the federal government that will also kill almost 500,000 barred owls on federally owned land in the years ahead. I'm Courtney Sherwood, OPB.
13: The Association of Washington Businesses hosted an event this week featuring Canada's ambassador to the U.S., Freddie Menares from our news partner KNKX reports.
18: In addition to tariffs, the Trump administration is imposing bans on Canadian goods, such as alcoholic beverages, dairy products, and motorcycles. Still, Canadian Ambassador Mark Wiseman says his country's relationship with Washington State continues to be positive.
19: Canadian companies employ over 30,000 workers here in Washington. We are buying products. We are shipping inputs into the state to allow for value add to happen. And we just want more of that to take place across the border.
18: Wiseman says Trump's tariffs are causing big impacts on manufacturing of steel and aluminum and the auto industry. In response, Canada is looking to India and European countries to build new trade relationships. In Seattle, I'm Freddy Monares.
13: This is OPB.
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21: It's Morning Edition from NPR News. I'm Michelle Martin.
22: And I'm Steve Inskeep. The woman the state of Tennessee tried to execute on Wednesday is still alive and in critical condition.
21: Krista Pike was convicted of the 1995 murder of Colleen Slemmer when they were both teenagers. She had received a death sentence. Pike was given two full doses of the lethal injection drug pentobarbital and is now getting quote-unquote life-saving care at a hospital, according to her lawyers.
22: From WPLN in Nashville, Mariana Bacallao is covering this story. Good morning.
23: Good morning.
22: What went wrong on Wednesday?
23: There's still a lot we don't know, but Krista Pike was given two rounds of pentobarbital. Usually just one is considered a lethal dose. Her lawyer, Stephen Farrell, says that she has problems with blood draws, and that's something they had brought up ahead of time in court.
24: Her blood draws were difficult. She has a blood disorder that contributes to that. And we knew this was coming. So back in January, we asked that this problem be addressed in a way that would not lead to the torture that happened last night.
23: Her attorneys are now calling on Tennessee Governor Bill Lee to commute her death sentence because they call it cruel and unusual punishment. All the governor has done so far is pause executions and call for an independent review of the state's lethal injection protocols.
22: I wonder why he would call for that now, given that this is not the first time it's happened. The state had another failed execution earlier this year.
23: Right. Reporters directly asked Lee that question, and he did not directly answer that question. He mainly just talked about how important it was to do a review now. He does acknowledge the state has a death penalty and that it's his responsibility to carry it out. But about Pike's failed execution, he said this.
25: It's a tragedy, and it's deeply disturbing to me that that has happened in this state. The people deserve better than that.
23: In that other failed execution back in May, medical staff could not access the veins of a man named Tony Carruthers, and the governor halted that execution. So there's a sense that one is a fluke, but two is a pattern. And speaking of patterns, this is also the second time Governor Lee has paused executions to do an extensive review of the process. He did so from 2022 to 2025. They found that the drugs used in the state's executions had not been properly inspected. The current process is the result of that review. Lee says the Department of Corrections followed this new process, and they don't know what went wrong.
22: This has all happened during election season, and there's a governor's race in Tennessee. I understand this has become a topic in the governor's race.
23: Right. So Lee is term limited. His moratorium is really only good for the next few months he's in office, and it will be up to the state's next governor to determine what to do with the review's findings. U.S. Senator Marsha Blackburn, the frontrunner to replace him, says she supports the review, but she's also calling for the state to bring back the electric chair. It's still an option here for those who were sentenced before the year 2000, like Krista Pike. Her Democratic opponent, Jerry Green, says she would extend the moratorium and just have death row inmates serve out a life sentence. Governor Lee says even if he won't be governor, the review should take as long as it needs to take to make sure something like what happened to Krista Pike doesn't happen again.
22: Mariana Bacallao with WPLN in Nashville. Thanks so much.
23: Thank you.
21: For more on this, we've called Randy Spivey. He is one of Krista Pike's lawyers and works at the Tennessee Office of the Post-Conviction Defender. That's the agency that represents inmates on death row. He's on the line with us from Nashville. Mr. Spivey, welcome. Thank you for joining us.
26: You're welcome.
21: Is there anything you can tell us about Krista Pike's current medical condition? How is she?
0: Well, we don't know a lot yet. I think today is a pretty important day. It's my understanding that doctors are dealing with the poisonous chemicals that were put into her body and trying to see if we can get past that, to see if there are any lasting effects and what those effects might be. At this point, we don't know a whole lot, but we hope to know more soon.
21: Has she regained consciousness?
0: Not that I'm aware of.
21: You were a witness to the execution attempt. Would you mind telling us, as briefly as you can, what you saw?
0: It was pretty awful, from the long wait of the day to when they began to try to find a line on Krista's arms for the IV to put the drugs in. It took almost an hour. They used at least 7 needles on her left arm that I could see. One of the needles looked like it came back bent when they pulled it out. And then they thought they had established the 2 lines, I guess, and the execution began, the 2 doses were administered. And it's very strange to sit there and see Krista helping the IV team to where she thought they could find the best line. She was at peace. She was ready to die. She was polite and helpful, and was trying to bless people as it was all happening. But then there was a moment where you realized something wasn't going right, that she was still breathing, and I think people will may term it as kind of a snoring sound. I thought it sounded like choking, and that went on for so long. And then when you realize you were kind of outside of the protocol is when we started to reach out to outside counsel, and a phone should have been readily available for me, but it took about 7 minutes and 6 locked doors to get to a phone to be able to call co-counsel to say that something had gone terribly wrong.
21: Well, so as we just heard, Tennessee's governor has stayed executions for the rest of the year. Democrats in the Tennessee House are led by Representative John Ray Clemens, who told us that this is the right move. We'll hear what he said.
1: This reflects poorly on the state of Tennessee and its people. And it's truly embarrassing that we are even addressing a circumstance like this in this day and age.
21: So the governor's launching a third-party review into the execution protocols. As my understanding, there was already a review. Do you think do you have any faith in this outcome?
0: Well, I think stopping the executions for the rest of the year and a review is important. You are right that there was a review a couple of years ago. And the report that came out of that review was substantial. But the result that came out of that review was a new protocol that seemed to be more vague than the first, with fewer safeguards. And so we have concerns, obviously, about all of that and what that might look at. But stopping and looking at this again is really important, because yesterday was not just inefficient. And yes, TDOC, the Department of Correction, says they follow the protocol. That may be, but if they did, something's wrong with the protocol as well.
21: So before we let you go, we just have a couple of seconds left here. As we just heard, you're looking to get Krista Pike's sentence commuted. I'm sure you're aware that there are many people who don't have any sympathy for someone convicted of murder and do not care that she experienced what another of her lawyers called torture. Would you just explain why you feel that this matters, even if you might feel that way?
0: Yeah, this is not about whether Krista has been punished or punished enough. She was held in solitary confinement for 20 years, endured a full attempt at execution. She has endured more than severe punishment than anyone in the history of the American death penalty. This is not about punishment. It's about torture. And we should all care about whether we're willing to torture someone. And it's not just Krista. Like, her main concern throughout the day, as it dragged on and on, was the effect this was having on the victim's family. And my heart is broken for them, and what they went through on Wednesday, I'm sure, was excruciating. Everyone was tortured on Wednesday, and that should never happen again.
21: That's Randy Spivey. He's with the Tennessee Office of the Post-Conviction Defender. He's one of Krista Pike's lawyers. Mr. Spivey, thank you.
0: Thank you.
22: The family of Renee Good is suing the federal government twice. Good was killed by federal agents during January's immigration enforcement surge in Minnesota. Here's NPR's Meg Anderson.
2: At a press conference announcing the two lawsuits, Becca Good, Renee Good's partner, made her first public appearance since the killing. She's now raising their six-year-old son alone.
3: No child should grow up without a parent. No one should lose their sister or their daughter. No one should have to live without their soulmate.
2: Civil suits have the potential to hold entire institutions accountable rather than just individual actors. That's what the family is setting out to do. Ben Berkman is one of the lawyers representing Renee Good's family, and he put the difference between the two lawsuits pretty simply.
4: The first is about what happened on Portland Avenue on January 7th.
2: That's the street where ICE agent Jonathan Ross shot Good inside her car. That lawsuit argues that Ross violated the Fourth Amendment by using excessive force.
4: The second is about why Jonathan Ross and those agents were on Portland Avenue to begin with.
2: That lawsuit argues that federal officials engaged in a conspiracy, a coordinated effort to interfere with the civil rights of people in Minnesota, particularly Hispanic and Somali people.
4: And a coordinated effort to silence, by any means necessary, the Minnesotans who would not look away.
2: The family is not only suing Ross, but also White House advisor Stephen Miller, White House border czar Tom Homan, and former Homeland Security Secretary Kristi Noem, among others. NPR reached out to the Department of Homeland Security for comment, but did not hear back. In a statement, a White House spokesperson told NPR that it intends to, quote, vigorously defend itself and that the lawsuits are, quote, baseless. The civil charges also underscore a lack of criminal charges or any findings of a federal investigation into Good's death. At the press conference, Brett Ganger, Good's brother, sounded frustrated by the inaction of federal officials.
5: The fact that there's been no accountability, no investigation, no expression of condolence, no change in policy is completely mind-blowing.
2: Ganger acknowledged that several other people have also been killed by DHS agents. According to The Trace, a news site that focuses on gun violence, 9 people have been killed by immigration agents since President Trump took office again last year. Meg Anderson, NPR News.
6: You're listening to OPB's Morning Edition. States and cities are suing the Trump administration for repealing rules that limit planet warming greenhouse gas emissions from power plants fueled by coal and natural gas. 21 states, including Oregon and Washington, are challenging the Environmental Protection Agency's power plant rule. They argue that gutting one of the country's most significant climate protections will set the nation back decades and worsen the climate crisis. In national news, some commercial fishermen have come to question if Trump is meeting the needs of an industry as long leaned on for support. Trump sought to make an ally out of fishermen during his first term with expanding fishing territory, aggressive trade moves, and cutting down regulations on the water. But recently, fishermen have expressed frustration with high fuel costs, a trade war with Canada, and cuts to the National Oceanic and Atmospheric Administration. Stay tuned to hear more of the latest headlines on OPB's Morning Edition. 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
7: Ballots are going out soon and campaigns are ramping up. I'm Andrew Thien. 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
6: Still to come on Morning Edition, the latest on the investigation into the Fly Dubai co-pilot suspected of trying to crash a plane bound for Israel. That story in about 20 minutes on Morning Edition from OPB. It's 5:21.
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21: It's Morning Edition from NPR News. I'm Michelle Martin.
22: And I'm Steve Inskeep. Brazilians vote for president this weekend. The polling shows it's close, and the ballot looks familiar. On one side is veteran leftist president Luiz Inácio Lula da Silva. On the other side is a Bolsonaro again. This time it is Flávio Bolsonaro, the son of Lula's political rival, Jair Bolsonaro, the former president who's not available because he's in prison for a coup plot. NPR's Carrie Kahn is in Rio de Janeiro. Hi there, Carrie.
8: Hi, Steve.
22: Okay, so this is not a repeat. It's like another episode in the series. How's it playing out?
8: It feels very much the same. You know, you have the leftist versus a staunch conservative in South America's largest democracy and economy with a lot at stake. But the mood this time, Steve, it's just very different. There isn't as much excitement like 4 years ago, partly because Lula is now the incumbent and his fierce rival, Jair Bolsonaro, as you said, is in prison and barred from any participation. You know, his son, Flávio, looks like his dad, but he's not nearly as charismatic, nor is he as bombastic. Here's Flávio talking at his opening campaign rally on Rio's Copacabana Beach.
9: Mas é difícil comparar o filho do Pelé com o Pelé.
8: He's saying he gets how difficult it is when one tries to compare the son of Pelé to the actual Pelé. And, you know, of course, he's referring to the Brazilian soccer king. But he said with total humility, he's assuming the mission that his father passed to him. And that's not sat well with many Brazilians in the conservative movement here. Flávio struggled to consolidate the Bolsonaro base. He's had a hard time finding and securing a running mate. And he's had public feuds with his stepmother, who is very popular among Brazil's influential evangelicals.
22: How interesting. Okay, so if the latest Bolsonaro's not doing so well, what about the latest version of Lula?
8: That's much different now, too. He's 80. And this, if he won, this would be his fourth non-consecutive presidential term. He's having to defend a not-so-great economy. Personal and public debt is high. People on the left were also hopeful maybe a new younger generation of leaders would come up. But Lula insists he's the best candidate to beat back a far-right takeover of Brazil, as he puts it right now. Here he is at a rally I went to in Rio. And Lula even says, you know, I may not be the best candidate, but I'm the only one you've got, so go with me, and then quickly pivots to rile up his base, warning of President Trump's threats against Brazil.
10: O Trump dizer para nós o que fazer? Ah, para ele explorar os nossos minerais físicos, nossas terras raras? Não vai.
8: He says, we haven't fought so hard for our independence for Trump to come and tell us what to do, take our minerals and rare earths. It's not happening. He says that to great applause.
22: Is American influence a big issue for voters?
8: No, I would say topping the list now is not Trump, nor his sanctions or high tariffs against Brazil. Voters are most worried here about crime and corruption. And Lula has struggled to find a resonating message. Bolsonaro is calling for get tough on crime messages that voters overwhelmingly want throughout Latin America. You know, the last seven presidential elections in Latin America have gone to conservative or far-right candidates, all pledging closer alignment with President Trump's stronger dominance in the region. And Brazil would be the biggest prize for Trump and the right. Polls say the race is too close to call and will probably go to a second round runoff between Lula and Bolsonaro later this month.
22: NPR's Carrie Kahn in Rio de Janeiro. Thanks so much.
8: You're welcome.
21: Time now for StoryCorps and a conversation from their Brightness in Black project. 55 years ago today, Soul Train aired its first nationally televised episode. Pam Brown Bryant was the show's main dance coordinator, responsible for finding young dancers. Bryant had a day job at the L.A. Parks Department, which is how she met dancer Thelma Davis Martin as a teenager. They spoke at StoryCorps.
11: No one here in Los Angeles knew what Soul Train was. So I held interviews at the parks. One audition, we had about 500 people show up. And Don Cornelius, host of Soul Train, he says, well, where did you get all these kids? And I said, well, you never told me how many you needed.
12: That's the audition where I was.
11: Right. And after the very first taping, now it's 2 in the morning. So my brothers and I, we piled kids in Volkswagens and dropped them at their front doors. And we had to come back to the studio at 9 a.m. the next day.
12: You know, the dancers on the show all refer to you as the mother of Soul Train. Things that we couldn't talk to our mothers and our fathers about, we would bring them to you. And you treated us with kindness and discipline.
11: It was important for me to tell the dancers, I bet you a dime to a donut hole that your grandmother is watching Soul Train and seeing you. So these are the rules. You're going to be respectful of everyone. You're going to stay in school and we're not going to be chewing gum, okay?
12: You would walk around with that little styrofoam cup taking gum from us. I am 73 years old and to this day, I do not chew gum.
11: You were a standout, Thelma, because of the way you carried yourself.
12: But I was so nervous and such a wallflower. In my childhood, I was bullied terribly. And so I used dance as a savior. It was where I could go without the judgment. Soul Train was the most amazing place that I had ever been. Everything there was Black. The host, the grips, the cameramen, makeup.
11: You know, we taped 8 months out of the year for 35 years. And I was there every weekend except when I gave birth, when I had my son.
12: That's a good reason for not going.
11: Yeah.
12: So how would you like to be remembered?
11: That she gave a damn about us.
12: And that's why we love you.
14: Soul Train dancer Thelma Davis-Martin speaking with Pam Brown Bryan for StoryCorps' Brightness in Black project. Bryant was the dance coordinator for the entire 35-year national run of Soul Train, most of it while still working with the L.A. Parks Department. Their interview is archived at the Library of Congress.
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6: Good morning. 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In soccer news, Manchester City were found guilty of breaking financial rules. 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Clear skies this morning in Portland, and we're looking at sunshine for this Friday and a high of 77. This weekend's looking even warmer, with more sunshine in the forecast and highs in the 80s these next couple of days. We'll dip back into the 70s by Monday, probably. This is OPB. It's 5:30.
15: Live from NPR News in Washington, I'm Dave Mattingly. Attorneys for Krista Gayle Pike say the Tennessee death row inmate is hospitalized in critical condition following the state's failed attempt to execute her. On Wednesday, Pike survived two lethal doses that were administered. Stephen Farrell is one of Pike's attorneys.
16: We presented evidence that due to her blood condition, venous access would be difficult, and that this type of prolonged execution that she didn't want to happen would happen.
15: Tennessee's governor says he's ordering an outside investigation to learn what happened. Pike was convicted of killing a classmate at a job training facility in Knoxville in 1995 when she was 18. Long-term mortgage rates in the U.S. are at their highest level in nearly 3 years. Freddie Mac says the average rate on a 30-year fixed mortgage has risen to almost 7.3%. Rebecca Venter at Vanguard notes the Federal Reserve recently raised interest rates by a quarter point.
17: The Fed has come on pretty strong, reaffirming its commitment
13: to bring inflation back to its 2% target. Now the question is, if growth is strong, if inflation is pretty sticky, where do rates need to go for that goal to actually be met?
15: The National Association of Realtors says the median price of an existing home sold in August was $429,000. This is NPR News from Washington. President Trump has begun campaigning for Republican candidates ahead of the November midterm elections. The president will attend a rally in Mobile, Alabama today, following yesterday's stops in Texas and Oklahoma. Thomas Pablo with member station KOSU says leaders of the Choctaw Nation were among those who turned out at Trump's rally in Durant, Oklahoma.
17: Indian country wasn't a focal point of Trump's rally, but the Choctaw Nation's leadership still showed up, including the chief. That extends to Choctaw citizens. Crystal Michaels is both a Choctaw citizen and Trump supporter.
18: It's an opportunity for our chief and assistant chief and our tribal council members to speak to the president to make sure that we are all considered and that our tribal sovereignty is maintained.
17: Makes Trump the third president to visit the Choctaw Reservation after Theodore Roosevelt and Barack Obama. For NPR News, I'm Thomas Pablo in Durant.
15: Police divers in Southern California say they've recovered the body of a patient who disappeared after a medical helicopter crashed this week in the Pacific off Catalina Island. Two others aboard were killed, and two are recovering from their injuries. Moments ago, the Labor Department reported employers in the U.S. added 29,000 jobs during the month of September, far fewer than economists were expecting. I'm Dave Mattingly in Washington.
19: This is OPB. I'm Casey McGriff. A long-running Eugene Craft Brewery is shutting down. Zach Ziegler from our news partner KLCC has more.
20: Oakshire Brewing Company announced in a social media post that it would be ceasing operations. Its taprooms in downtown Springfield and northeast Portland have closed, though the brewery has yet to announce a closure date for its brewing facility and taproom in Eugene's Whitaker neighborhood. Oakshire's social media post mentioned rising costs, the financial damage done by the COVID pandemic, and a changing and more competitive market. It's committed to staying open through its 20th anniversary party, which is scheduled for Saturday at its last remaining location. I'm Zach Ziegler reporting.
19: We've got more news online. Be sure to check opb.org throughout the day for the latest headlines. This is OPB.
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21: It's Morning Edition from NPR News. I'm Michelle Martin.
22: And I'm Steve Inskeep. We'll warn that this next story includes descriptions of sexual violence. Kathy Hochul, the governor of New York State, has appointed the state's attorney general, Letitia James, as a special prosecutor to take over the alleged rape case at Cornell University.
21: Hochul says she does not have faith that the local prosecutor, who decided not to investigate or press charges 2 years ago, can manage the case now. NPR has confirmed that the woman who alleged she was raped at a Cornell frat gave campus police a detailed account, but those details never made it to that local prosecutor. And this comes as Cornell students gathered last night to express their grief and fury over the university's handling of the case.
22: How did all this happen? NPR's Brian Mann has the best information we have up to now. Brian, good morning.
24: Good morning, Steve.
22: Okay, first, what is the governor saying?
24: Well, she says yesterday's really big revelations about this case raised serious questions about how it was handled by the local DA, Matthew Van Houten. The young woman at the center of this case deserves to know that every fact will be examined and justice pursued. That's what Hochul wrote. NPR reached out to Van Houten for comment, but we haven't heard back, but it appears he's off the case.
22: When you say yesterday's big revelations, what do you mean?
24: So we know now that the woman offered lengthy, detailed, and graphic descriptions of her alleged assault during that initial investigation in 2024. As part of that interview, Steve, she told police at the time, and I'm quoting here, "I can say with 100% confidence that I was raped." Meanwhile, Van Houten has been describing her involvement in drug use and sexual activity at that frat party as consensual. It now appears many of these key details that she provided to campus police were never given to him before he shut down his investigation. Van Houten says he only learned about the woman's full claim that she was drugged and gang raped by seven male students after she filed her civil lawsuit last month. I've been talking to students about this, and they say these disclosures, Steve, have shattered their trust in Cornell and its campus police to properly investigate cases like this. Anna asked that we only identify her by her first name because she fears retribution from the school.
0: I think people are afraid. She's not someone I know, but she could have been any one of my friends or a classmate. I am so sorry that the university has failed her.
24: And Anna, like a lot of students, wants Cornell's leaders to come forward now and give a much clearer account of what went wrong here.
22: Brian, I want to make sure that I understand what happened here. She gave a statement, a long transcribed statement, to campus police, but then they summarized it in this shorter document, and the prosecutor says he only saw the shorter, less detailed document. Is that right?
24: It appears to be the case. That's right, Steve. And people are trying to understand why that happened.
22: And there was a student gathering last night. What did you hear there?
24: Yeah, hundreds of students gathered. They were devastated, heartbroken. Some sobbed as they spoke. Savita Sastry is one of the women who testified.
1: There was rage. It was really, really nice to see people be emotional about this. We are her. We experienced that. And this entire week, we had to think about the fact that we were raped.
24: I heard this from a lot of women, Steve. They want big changes to the campus culture.
22: What are Cornell University officials saying?
24: Well, not much. We've asked repeatedly for an interview. They say no. One important detail is that earlier in the week, Cornell claimed on its website that the campus police did share all investigatory information with the prosecutor's office about this case. Then Cornell quietly removed that claim. We've asked Cornell about the change and asked them if campus police failed to share key information. They've declined to answer.
22: Well, we'll continue looking for answers. Brian, thanks so much.
24: Thank you, Steve.
22: That's NPR's Brian Mann in Ithaca, New York.
21: We're going to go back to one of the other major stories we've been following, the fight in the cockpit of a Fly Dubai plane this week. It has set off an international investigation. Saudi Arabia says the co-pilot suspected of stabbing the flight's captain has been handed over to the United Arab Emirates. The flight from Dubai was headed for Israel, where Prime Minister Benjamin Netanyahu said the co-pilot, quote, underwent Islamist radical indoctrination, unquote. Netanyahu added, quote, that appears to be something we're gathering from his personal information. We've called Philip Mudd to help us understand what investigators will look for now. That's because he served as deputy director of the CIA's Counterterrorism Center and the FBI's National Security Branch, serving under both Democratic and Republican administrations. Good morning. Thanks for joining us once again.
3: Good morning. Thank you.
21: So, Mr. Mudd, what kind of personal information would give clues about potential radicalization?
3: Well, there's a couple of basic pieces you'd be looking at this point, which is fairly early in the investigation. First, obviously, you're looking at his digital footprint, how he communicates, whether he's emailed people, whether he texted people, what his search history is over time, whether there are documents on a laptop that show radicalization, whether he watches YouTube videos. The second piece is more physical. Not only do I want to search where he lived, where he worked, but I want to conduct interviews of friends and family to see what his mindset was, whether he talked about this, whether his mindset changed over time. So you can think of it broadly in the baskets of digital and physical and say over the course of a few days, a few weeks, you should be able to get a picture of a mindset. And I'm sure that's what they're doing now.
21: Okay. And President Trump was asked about any links between the co-pilot and Iran. And he said, quote, the answer based on what I'm hearing is yes, unquote. But he did not give any details or proof. So how would you determine if another actor was involved, including possibly a state actor?
3: Boy, that would be more difficult to make a judgment this early in the investigation. You want to look at things like travel patterns. You want to look at who his friends and family talk about him associating with. Obviously, you want to look at communications. But the Iranian Security Service, I worked against them for years, is very good. The likelihood that they would have been easy to, that connections would have been easy to uncover, I think, is not high. So if there were connections, those would have been, I think, difficult to uncover in the short few days that this investigation has been underway. Possible, I think, but man, that is not easy to find out.
21: So I'm thinking about the fact that, you know, thankfully, these kinds of incidents are rare. But we have had incidents where pilots have deliberately crashed a plane or tried to. And sometimes we don't know why that happened. We still don't know. So I'm wondering if this is a circumstance where, or how, like, public interest and political pressure could affect an investigation. And I note that because these are sort of, you know, look, the United States is at war with Iran. Israel certainly has an interest in this. Both Mr. Trump and Mr. Netanyahu has certain political pressures weighing on them. So I wonder, honestly, having been at the center of some of these, whether that would affect an investigation.
3: Yes, it would. And there are two things to think about. First, the public wants to know why, what just happened. And the investigators want to know whether there's another who. That is, the first question an investigator has might not be motivation. It's, did anybody know? Did anybody else participate? Are there people in a chat room, for example, who might do the same thing? Mitigating threat is the first question, not figuring out motive. So they're working on mitigating threat. The other thing I would say is, determining motive, especially if you have a solitary individual who may have thoughts in his head or that are hard to determine, two things to think about. First, the public wants to know why, what just happened, and the investigators want to know whether there's another who. That is, the first question an investigator has might not be motivation. It's, did anybody know? Did anybody else participate? Are there people in a chat room, for example, who might do the same thing? Mitigating threat is the first question, not figuring out motive.

0: That's Philip Mudd, a former counterterrorism official who served in the FBI and the CIA. Mr. Mudd, thank you so much.
1: Thank you.
0: This is NPR News.
2: Thank you for starting your day tuned into OPB's Morning Edition. This week, the Treasury Department released rules for a new nationwide school choice program that could end up providing billions of dollars to students attending private schools. 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
3: Good morning, I'm Laura Kane at the BBC. Police in India's capital Delhi have detained hundreds of protesters attempting to gather for a demonstration calling for the resignation of the country's Elections Commission chief. The protest has prompted a huge police response, as the BBC's Ishadrita Lahiri explains.
4: More than 4,000 security personnel have been deployed around the scheduled protest site. Public transport to the area has also been halted. A second protest is scheduled later in Mumbai, led by the Cockroach Janata Party.
3: Fires have damaged at least three colleges in Paris as protests against poor learning conditions show no signs of abating. There have been more violent clashes as hundreds of schools and universities remain closed on Friday. The French government's condemned what it's calling urban violence. This student explained why she was protesting.
5: We're here today to protest against the lack of money that's put into suburbs. The buildings are falling apart. There's no nurse. There's no teacher.
3: And the latest attempt to free a large shark trapped in a canal in Busan in South Korea has been halted after problems with a net being used to guide the fish. Rescuers were attempting to gently steer the creature towards open water before the net got caught on the bottom of the waterway. The shark's been stuck in the canal for 2 weeks, attracting hundreds of thousands of curious spectators. I'm Laura Kane at the BBC in London.
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0: It's Morning Edition from NPR News. I'm Michelle Martin.
7: And I'm Steve Inskeep. Here's the sound of one of the most dramatic moments in the history of English Premier League soccer.
8: Balotelli! Aguero! Staggering! Just staggering!
7: Sergio Aguero scoring a game winner during the last game of the 2012 season, which won the title for Manchester City for the first time in 44 years. We now have questions about that title and more titles that followed because the Premier League has found Manchester City guilty of hundreds of breaches of financial rules. Rory Smith joins us to discuss this. He's co-host of the soccer podcast Men in Blazers and football correspondent for the UK outlet The Observer. Welcome.
9: Thank you for having me.
7: What did Man City do wrong, supposedly?
9: So what they have done, it appears from an independent panel convened by the Premier League 2 years ago, is they have put equity effectively into the club disguised as commercial income, which means they have breached the financial regulations that govern how much teams can spend of their own revenues. In the Premier League, there are other offences. There are 115 in total. Some were to do with non-cooperation with the investigation. Some were to do with double contracts for players or managers. There was some stuff around image rights as well. But the really core allegation is that around $1.1 billion worth of income was presented as commercial income when it acted. In fact, was rooted from the club's ownership.
7: Wow, okay, so the club's ownership being the Abu Dhabi United Group during those years, $1.1 billion. I want to understand why

0: investing money in this football team would be illegal. Are there limitations on what they can spend?
1: Yeah, there are limitations in terms of how much of a club's revenue can be used. So it's not that there's no salary cap, there's no formal kind of rules like that, but clubs are not permitted under the Premier League's rules to kind of just have their owners put whatever they would like into the club. It has to be a portion of the money that you earn yourselves of your actual revenues.
0: And where did this money go? For player salaries?
1: Yeah, most money in soccer, like most money in all sports, goes on player salaries and, in our case, in transfer fees. So the amount of money you have to pay other teams for the right to buy the licenses of their players.
0: How does Man City defend itself? I mean, $1.1 billion is a lot of money to just forget in your accounting to put down.
1: Yeah, I think that's what's taken quite a long time to kind of understand in the last week or so, is not so much the fact they've been found guilty, but the scale of the offences. I don't think anybody over here was really anticipating that. In terms of their defence, they lodged an appeal on Thursday evening UK time. They had until Friday to do that. They've confirmed on Friday morning that appeal is in. We obviously don't know what shape that will take as yet, but the suggestion seems to be they might suggest the money that the Premier League believed was disguised funding was in fact a kind of payment from the Abu Dhabi government to the sponsors to help with cash flow issues. That seems to be part, at least, of City's defence.
0: Okay, so they're going to try to recategorise this money in the appeal. But what if they lose? Do their titles go away?
1: Potentially. As far as we know, the Premier League kind of has the full suite of sanctions on the table. That might involve taking titles away from the affected period. It might mean a massive points deduction. It might be financial. It might even be expulsion from the league. As things stand, all of those options are available, obviously pending the appeal.
0: Rory Smith of the Men in Blazers soccer podcast, thanks so much.
1: Thank you.
0: This is Morning Edition from NPR News. I'm Steve Inskeep.
2: And I'm Michelle Martin.
3: And I'm Jess Hazel. This is OPB. Last month, personal spending jumped almost a full percentage point, and personal income is not keeping up.
4: When you become reliant on credit to fuel your spending, there's an increasing risk that the Fed hikes are going to start to bite sooner rather than later.
3: A closer look at what's pushing borrowing rates up. That's coming up in the 6 o'clock hour of OPB's Morning Edition. Also ahead in the next hour, a conversation with the artistic director of the Dance Theater of Harlem as the company returns to the African continent for the first time since the 1990s. The U.S. Supreme Court opens a new term, one that could see significant rulings on everything from religion to climate change. And the race to represent Southwest Washington's 3rd Congressional District is in a dead heat. Those stories and more still to come, so stick with us.
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3: 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Foggy this morning on the coast, sunny skies in the forecast inland, with highs in the mid-70s to upper 70s. A few places in eastern Oregon will pop into the low 80s today. It's 5:51.
2: The federal government's monthly snapshot of the labor market, and some folks who left the federal government because of DOGE cuts are still trying to find their way.
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2: From Marketplace in Washington, I'm Kimberly Adams. The latest monthly federal jobs report just landed. 29,000 jobs were added in September, bringing the unemployment rate up to 4.2%. For more context on the report, I'm joined by Julia Coronado, founder and president of Macro Policy Perspectives. Good morning, Julia.
7: Good morning.
2: Analysts were expecting upwards of 80,000 jobs to be added. We only got 29, and we saw the unemployment rate tick up a bit. What does this tell you about where we are in the labor market?
7: It still looks like a pretty decent labor market. Remember that August was a huge upside surprise, and one of the swing factors is state and local governments, which shed 17,000 workers this month after adding 44,000 in August. So that reflects teacher hiring season. That's just some volatility. On average, we're adding about 50,000 jobs a month over the last 3 months. That's pretty solid.
2: Any particular sectors that jumped out to you?
7: Well, we are starting to see the impact of data center building in construction hiring and manufacturing jobs. Those have been positive for several months after being a drag on the employment situation over the last couple of years.
2: Wage growth was kind of meh, up just 0.1%. What's holding back wage increases?
7: Well, there is a sort of weak rotation in the drivers of hiring. So we're losing a lot of professional service sector jobs and adding lower wage construction jobs. And that is, seems to be weighing on the wage growth run rate at a time when inflation is actually not slowing down very much. So that does squeeze consumer purchasing power.
2: Julia Coronado is founder and president of Macro Policy Perspectives. Thank you, Julia.
7: My pleasure.
2: Let's do the numbers. Dow, S&P, and NASDAQ futures are up in the 0.8% to 1.1% range, with the Dow future up 430 points. The 10-year Treasury yield is down at 5.18%. And checking oil prices, Brent crude is down 0.3%, trading at $89.41 a barrel. West Texas Intermediate crude is down 0.2% at $99.55 a barrel.
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2: In 2025, the unofficial Department of Government Efficiency, led by Elon Musk, began slashing budgets across government agencies. One of the agencies significantly affected was the National Institute of Health. There were layoffs, funding cuts, and frozen grants that left the scientific research community startled and looking for answers. That leads us to the next installment in our series, Clocked Out.
8: My name is Montrose Fell. I'm from Bethesda, Maryland. I'm 22 years old. I am moving out of the biotechnology industry and pursuing international relocation to Canada. So I started the year and was recruited in January. I worked for that company for about 6 months when I was laid off with no notice. I was really shocked at the time that I received my layoff notice. I got it on the last day of a paid vacation, and I just felt like immediately like I was scrambling to try and figure out what I was going to do next. This industry's proximity to NIH and the DOGE staffing cuts that took place that really flooded the market with overqualified people, and then people were kind of shut out from jobs that they would have otherwise been able to do. I made the decision not to look for a new job and to pursue other goals that I had. So I wanted to go into something that was more aligned with conservation biology, and I felt that the current scientific climate in the United States was not one that I felt like I would thrive in that career. I think a lot of Americans like the idea of moving to Canada, and I didn't want to bank so much on the systems changing or being able to be rebuilt quickly. So right now, a lot of what I've been doing is planning my relocation. I felt a bit self-conscious talking to my friends when they ask me about how my life is going because they all have jobs or are full-time students right now. And right now I am doing neither. I will start school next fall and I'm planning on taking a gap year to travel. Given that I felt that my first career choice sort of came from a place of idealism at the time, I sometimes worry that I'm doing that again. But knowing that I've done it once, it's also made me more confident that if I need to pivot again in the future, I can. And that's something that I think I've really carried over as a student of the pandemic and graduating into a time that was so tumultuous for the world.
2: Montrose Fell, currently in Bethesda, Maryland, soon to be in Canada. 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Our executive producer is Nancy Fargali. Our digital team includes Antoinette Brock, Emily McCune, and Dylan Miettinen. 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
3: 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Defense Secretary Pete Hegseth is launching an Office of Religious Affairs at the Pentagon. He announced Wednesday that the office will provide, quote, first-class religious support and report directly to him. Hegseth, who often infuses his evangelical Christianity into his leadership, says the office will advocate for military chaplains and religious support. The latest on Morning Edition, it's 6 o'clock. Good morning. U.S. employers added fewer jobs than expected last month, and the unemployment rate ticked up a little too. Wages have been going up, but not as fast as prices. It's Morning Edition from OPB. There has been so much Supreme Court activity this summer, you'd be forgiven for thinking this year's term started early. We'll hear a preview of the major cases on the docket. Also, an experimental satellite tests if data centers can operate in space. And voter polling shows the race to represent Southwest Washington's 3rd Congressional District is neck and neck. It's Friday, October 2nd. I'm Jess Hazel with Michelle Martin and Stephen Skeep. OPB's Casey Nagriff has Northwest headlines for you coming up in just a few minutes. It's 6:01. News is next.
9: Live from NPR News in Washington, I'm Corva Coleman. In its latest employment reports, the Labor Department says only 29,000 jobs were created last month. That is far fewer than was expected. Cornell University students gathered last night in Ithaca, New York. They're outraged at what many say was the mishandling of a rape case in 2024. New York Governor Kathy Hochul has appointed a special prosecutor to investigate. NPR's Brian Mann has more.
10: Hochul says she lost confidence in the local DA, Matthew Van Houten, so Attorney General Letitia James will take over the probe. At a gathering last night, Cornell senior Victoria Campos said students are angry at the local DA, at their university, and at campus police for their treatment of the alleged victim, a former student.
11: I was thinking about her last night before bed. I am just sending her a lot of support. I can't imagine how difficult it is.
10: Local authorities dropped the woman's case 2 years ago. Despite her statement to campus police that she was raped, she said in a civil lawsuit filed last month that she was drugged and raped by 7 male students. Brian Mann, NPR News, Ithaca, New York.
9: The U.S. Postal Service says it'll take extra steps to make sure mail-in ballots for the midterm elections are delivered on time. NPR's Hansi Lo Wong reports.
12: When there's a federal general election, the U.S. Postal Service rolls out what it calls extraordinary measures for mail-in ballots. For this year's midterms, USPS says it plans to speed up delivery of ballots beginning a week before Election Day. And starting October 24th, some post offices may extend their opening and closing times by a half hour and set up lines or drive-through lanes just for voters who want to get a free manual postmark for their mail-in ballot. This plan comes weeks after the Supreme Court blocked the Trump administration from using USPS to carry out mail-in voting restrictions for the midterms. Many voting rights advocates are still concerned about last-minute voters getting their ballots rejected because of late postmarks. To make sure your ballot gets a postmark on the same day you mail it, USPS recommends going to a post office and asking for one. Hansi Lo Wong, NPR News.
9: Saudi Arabia says it has handed over the co-pilot of a Fly Dubai passenger jet to the United Arab Emirates. The pilot of the plane says the co-pilot stabbed him and tried to crash the jet before he was overpowered by passengers. The Israeli government says the co-pilot was radicalized. Philip Mudd served in the CIA and FBI. He says people want to know what motivated the incident this week, but investigators are trying to find out if there is any other danger.
13: The public wants to know why, what just happened, and the investigators want to know whether there's another who. That is, the first question an investigator has might not be motivation. It's, did anybody know? Did anybody else participate? Are there people in a chat room, for example, who might do the same thing? Mitigating threat is the first question, not figuring out motive. So they're working on mitigating threat.
9: He spoke to NPR's Morning Edition. This is NPR.
14: This is OPB. I'm Casey McGriff. A record-setting political donation has turned heads in Oregon this year, but as Dirk Vanderhart reports, the $10 million contribution may not be spent anytime soon.
15: The money landed in a political committee controlled by the state's Carpenters Union on September 16th. It came from an umbrella organization representing carpenters in California, Oregon, and Washington. The deposit got attention for an obvious reason. $10 million is the single largest political donation on record in Oregon, by far. The question has been whether it would come into play this year. The Carpenters Union is supporting Democratic Governor Tina Kotek in her tight race against Republican State Senator Christine Drazen. But the union says it doesn't have immediate plans for all the money. A representative told OPB the Carpenters were merely ensuring their committee has money to support candidates and causes for years to come, not wading into any one race. Dirk Vanderhart, OPB.
14: The head of Portland's largest business advocacy group is suing the city for increasing its annual arts tax. Alex Zielinski reports.
16: Andrew Hone is the president of the Portland Metro Chamber. He filed a complaint this week, accusing the city of breaking the law by increasing the tax without asking for voter approval. Portland's arts tax goes towards public school art programs and art nonprofits. It was adopted by voters in 2012. In May, councilors voted to increase the tax and exempt lower-income Portlanders from paying. Hone's lawyers say the city didn't have the authority to do that. Hone said the lawsuit isn't about getting rid of the arts tax.
17: That's not something that we're calling for. This is about the process that the council needs to go through to change, alter, or increase taxes in our community.
16: City lawyers have previously said councilors have the authority to tweak taxes already approved by voters. Alex Zielinski, OPB.
14: Many immigrants are losing their eligibility for Medicaid this week. That's due to a federal law known sometimes as the Big Beautiful Bill. From our news partner KUOW, Eilish O'Neill reports.
18: About 14,000 Washington state residents are no longer eligible for Medicaid or Apple Health. They're refugees, humanitarian asylees, survivors of human trafficking, most lawful immigrants who don't have a green card. Ryan Moran is the director of the Washington State Healthcare Authority.
19: What happens when they no longer have coverage, right? We have individuals who go to the emergency department as sort of their sole access point to healthcare. So we worry about the strain and stress on the hospital system.
18: These immigrants also won't be allowed to buy government-subsidized health plans for 2027, and full-price plans will likely be unaffordable for people who qualified for Medicaid. So the state expects most of them to become uninsured.
14: That was Eilish O'Neill reporting. This is OPB.
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0: It's Morning Edition from NPR News. I'm Michelle Martin.
1: And I'm Steve Inskeep. Good morning. American consumers are heading toward the holiday season with their budgets not quite adding up.
0: Inflation is up, meaning people have to pay more for things they need or want to buy. But wages have grown less than inflation, meaning that many people who pay more also have to borrow more. And interest rates are up, meaning the borrowing costs more.
1: Those are the trends as we receive the government's latest update on the job market, which was not very impressive. NPR's Scott Horsley brings it all together for us. Scott, good morning. Welcome back.
2: Good morning, Steve.
1: Okay, the job market didn't look so great. Hiring slowed. What are the numbers?
2: Yeah, the U.S. employers added just 29,000 jobs last month. That's weaker than forecasters were expecting. And job gains for both July and August were revised down by a total of 60,000. The updated figures now show a net loss of jobs during the month of July. We're still not seeing a massive number of layoffs across the economy, but most industries just aren't doing a lot of hiring either. Sarah House, who's a senior economist at Wells Fargo, says the job market's kind of inching along in low gear.
3: You're seeing some modest hiring. The good news is you're not seeing a lot of layoffs, but it's really hard if you are one of those workers who loses their job or you're new to the labor force or maybe coming back. There's just not a lot of turnover, so it makes it harder to get your foot in the door right now.
2: One way to measure the strength of the job market is look at what's happening with wages. And in September, average wages were up just 3% from a year ago. That's a slowdown from the previous month. And, you know, in recent months, wage gains have not been keeping pace with rising prices. So the typical worker is losing some buying power month after month.
1: Okay, so what is the deal with inflation then?
2: Yeah, it's still high, although not quite as high as it had been. This week, the Commerce Department released its inflation scorecard for August. That's the one that the Federal Reserve watches most closely. And it showed prices in August were up 3.4% from a year ago. Of course, rising gas prices are a big part of that. If you strip out energy and food, inflation was a more modest 3%. But that's still well above the target that the central bank has. A couple of weeks ago, the Fed raised its benchmark interest rate in an effort to tamp down inflation. Rebecca Venter, who monitors interest rates at Vanguard, says investors are now wondering how much higher borrowing costs are likely to go.
4: The Fed has come on pretty strong, reaffirming its commitment to bring inflation back to its 2% target. Now the question is, if growth is strong, if inflation is pretty sticky, where do rates need to go for that goal to actually be met?
2: Of course, the Fed sets short-term interest rates. Long-term rates are set by the bond market, and they've been going up at a pretty rapid clip. The yield on 10-year treasuries is up around 5.25% right now. That's pushing up borrowing costs for everybody else. The average rate on a 30-year mortgage this week, for example, was just under 7.25%.
1: Wow, and that's going to keep a lot of people stuck in homes they might otherwise consider selling. What is pushing borrowing costs up so much?
2: Yeah, it's a variety of factors. Part of it is that stubborn inflation, which makes lenders demand a bigger return. Lenders are also concerned about the size of the federal debt. It's ballooned to $40 trillion, double what it was 9 years ago. And there's more competition for credit now because big tech companies are borrowing a ton of money to bankroll their artificial intelligence boom. Finally, you've also got consumers who are stretched thin. Mike Reed is head of U.S. economics at RBC Capital Markets. He notes that personal spending jumped almost a full percentage point last month, but personal income rose much more slowly.
5: When you become reliant on credit to fuel your spending, there's an increasing risk that the Fed hikes are going to start to bite sooner rather than later.
2: Now, so far, consumer spending has held up pretty well. But as we've talked about this morning, the job market is not generating enough wage growth to keep up with these rising prices. That means some people are having to borrow money to narrow that gap, and the cost of borrowing money is going up and up and up.
1: Okay. NPR's Scott Horsley, thanks so much for your insights.
2: You're welcome.
0: Let's dig deeper on these numbers with Mark Zandi. He is the chief economist at Moody's Analytics, which advises corporations and financial institutions on business risks. Mark, good morning. Welcome back.
6: Good morning, Michelle.
0: So as we just heard from Scott Horsley, this is a sobering jobs report. What do you make of it?
6: Yeah, I think that's right. There's nothing redeeming in the report. The job gain during the month was very modest. We saw downward revisions to previous months. In fact, with those revisions, we lost jobs in the month of July. We're seeing unemployment. You know, it's still low. That's good, but it ticked higher in the month. That's not great. And probably the most significant thing is wage growth. You know, that's really, you know, key for people's financial situation. It's growing, but the rate of growth is steadily slowing, and it's now below the rate of inflation. So people's after-inflation purchasing power is declining, and I think that goes a long way to explaining why people feel pretty bad about the economy.
0: You know, it's not just that the job numbers were weak for September, but they were also revised downward for July and August. 60,000 fewer jobs were gained in those 2 months than previously thought. So this downward trend is, in fact, sharper than was originally thought. How concerned are you about that?
6: Yeah, that is concerning. I mean, these numbers, they go up, they go down, they go all around month to month. There's just a lot of volatility in the data. You know, there's measurement issues, methodological issues, survey issues. So we can't read too much in any given month. And the weakness this month probably is overstated. But if you kind of look over the past 3 months, say over the past year, you know, you get a better sense of what is really going on. And, you know, it's not good. I mean, we're not creating a lot of jobs. The other thing I'd point out is, If not for the healthcare sector, we would be creating no jobs. There would be no job growth over the past year. And I'll take the jobs in healthcare. I mean, that's important to every community across the country, and it employs people with all kinds of skills, low skill, high skill, middle skill. But at the end of the day, that's not a healthy job market when we're relying on one sector of the economy to drive the train.
0: Let's talk about bond yields for a minute before we kind of loop back to the big picture here, because this is the final big picture economic report before the election, so I want to hear your thoughts about that. But let's talk about bonds for a minute. The 10-year Treasury bond yield peaked at 5.34% on Thursday. That's the highest since 2002. So explain for people who don't follow this what that means and why that matters.
6: Well, it matters a lot if you owe money. I mean, if you have a credit card, you got a problem because rates are going up. If you have a home equity line of credit, you know, rates are going up. If you have a consumer finance loan. If you're a small business person and you've been borrowing from the bank at a prime rate, that rate's going up. So interest costs are rising for people who owe money. And then if you want to buy something that you need to borrow for, like a home or a car, you know, that's now a lot more expensive, and actually I think prohibitively expensive for most Americans. Home ownership doesn't seem like it's really at all possible at these mortgage rates. And then, of course, the higher rates put pressure on other businesses, and that affects their ability to expand, invest, and hire. And that ultimately reverberates back on the labor market and all of us. So there's lots of different channels through which the higher long-term interest rates and the Fed tightening impact the economy. And Michelle, you know, this is something that plays out over time. It's not going to, you know, hit us immediately next week, next month, but over the course of the next few quarters, next year, it's a real weight on the economy's ability to grow.
0: And what's your take on why this is happening? Is this mainly traceable to the U.S. war in Iran?
6: In my mind, yeah. I mean, you go back the day before the war started in late February, the 10-year Treasury yield, that's the benchmark yield we're focused on, was below 4%, and it's headed higher ever since. And, you know, it's very intuitive, right? I mean, the war starts, it pushes up, oil supplies are disrupted, oil prices rise, other prices for other commodities increase, and that generates inflationary pressures. The Fed has to respond to that by raising interest rates and signaling it's going to raise more, and that translates into higher long-term interest rates. So the proximate cause for all of this is the war. There's other factors, you know, our large budget deficit and debt is certainly playing a role, but I think at root here it's the war.
0: And how are analysts like yourself, economists like yourself, sort of thinking about this or sort of forecasting around this? I mean, the president has said initially that this was going to be a very short term sort of campaign, etc. It isn't. He kept saying that, you know, oil prices are going to come back down as soon as the war is over, but it hasn't. So how are analysts like yourself thinking about this?
6: A range of approaches. Some economists, Michelle, have actually thrown up their hands and said, you know, we just can't forecast this because it's, you know, so uncertain. The way we handle it is through scenarios, just consider different scenarios for how things could play out and try to assess what that means. But, you know, that goes to a broader point, and that is the uncertainty around all this is also contributing to higher interest rates because, you know, bond investors, you know, if they are unsure of what the world looks like in the future, they're going to say, hey, yeah, U.S. government, you got to pay me more to compensate for the fact that I just don't know what you're up to or where this is headed. And that's adding to the higher rates.
0: So you've told us before that this is a two-tiered economy. I mean, consumer spending has proven remarkably surprising to some sort of resilient, but you've pointed out that that's because this is a two-tiered economy, that people at the very high end, you know, high-end spenders can continue to spend, but people who are not at that are facing, you know, all these tailwinds that we've just been talking about. So then the question becomes, when does that trend really start to affect the overall economy?
6: Well, you're absolutely right. I mean, for folks, the well-to-do, people with high income, high net worth that own the stocks and are benefiting enormously from the run-up in AI stock prices, you know, they're fine. Their financial situation is probably as good as it's ever been. And they're outspending, and that's driving, you know, the overall trend because they account for such a large share of spending. But for most Americans, you know, for folks in the bottom 80% of the income distribution, so most Americans, it's a real struggle. You know, they don't own stock to any consequence. Maybe some own 401k plans, but that's really on the margin. Many of those folks don't even own a home. So they're kind of stuck. You know, they've been hanging in there. You know, the unemployment rate is low, so they've got a job, but you know, it's by their fingertips. And with if the war doesn't come to an end soon and we don't see inflation recede and interest rates recede, you know, they might not be able to hold on.
0: Any care to hazard a guess about how this is going to play out at the polls?
6: How can it not be, you know, hard on the Republicans, right? I mean, they're the incumbents, they're the party in charge, and things just aren't playing out like I'm sure they would like to see, certainly not in today's numbers.
0: That is Moody's Analytics Chief Economist, Mark Zandi. Mark, thanks so much.
6: Thanks, Michelle.

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1: And you're listening to OPB's Morning Edition. Attorneys for Krista Pike say the death row inmate is still alive, but in critical condition a day after the state's failed attempt to execute her for the 1995 murder of a woman. The state tried to execute Pike by lethal injection on Wednesday, but neither the initial nor backup dose of pentobarbital killed her. Her lawyer says she is still being treated, but they don't know details about how she's faring. Tennessee's Republican Governor Bill Lee called what transpired deeply disturbing and has ordered an independent review. In Northwest news, the federal government is suing Portland-based grocery chain Fred Meyer. The government says the Kroger subsidiary discriminated against two pregnant employees in 2023. The lawsuit accuses Fred Meyer of failing to give reasonable accommodations to the workers at a store in Vancouver. One of the employees was fired the same day she requested time off for childbirth. A Fred Meyer spokesperson said the company doesn't comment on active litigation. Keep listening for more news updates on OPB's Morning Edition. 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A satellite that can run artificial intelligence is now in orbit, launched from California yesterday.
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4: 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I'm Steve Inskeep.
0: And I'm Michelle Martin. From its humble beginnings in a converted garage in 1969, Dance Theater of Harlem became an international sensation while defying stereotypes about what black dancers could do. At a time when nearly all touring dance companies were almost all white, founder Arthur Mitchell's approach was revolutionary, so inspiring that then-President Nelson Mandela invited them to perform in South Africa. But artistic excellence was not enough. Crippling debt forced the company into hiatus in the mid-2000s. After years of rebuilding led by former principal dancer Virginia Johnson, she passed the torch to Robert Garland, also a former principal with the company.
5: You have to pop it a little more. Pop, lock, and drop it. Pop, lock, and drop it.
0: I caught up with him during a stop on their tour in Washington, D.C. Today, they're returning to the African continent for the first time in 3 decades, with a debut in Morocco. And the company is roaring back with a revival of their landmark production of Firebird.
6: There's a bit of a scandal, actually, when the ballet first
0: premiered.
6: Yes, because a woman's tutu, a ballet tutu, typically goes a full circle around the woman's hips. And Jeffrey Holder removed the front, looking much like a bird.
0: And that role really requires incredible physicality.
6: Absolutely. And also, there are 16 maidens or 16 monsters. It's a huge cast.
0: It was first created in 1982, toured the world, but the company hasn't performed it in more than 20 years.
6: That's right.
0: Now, why is that?
6: You know, when getting to a moment where you're able to do something as large as Firebird takes some work. And on top of that, the costumes and the drops for the ballet, which were created by Jeffrey Holder, needed to be completely redone.
0: How did they do that? I mean, did they just take them apart piece by piece and reconstruct them piece by piece? How did they do that?
6: Well, the costumes were remarkably packed away, so they were pretty much sustained from when I danced it. However, most of it had been dry rot. And then even the lush Caribbean drops in the back of the stage also, Mr. Holder had to go into a football field and paint them himself.
0: Really? Are
6: yes,
0: you serious?
6: Absolutely, absolutely. That's how it was done back in the day. It's a wonderful spectacle in that sense that he jettisoned the Russian village and took us straight into the Caribbean.
0: You danced with the company for years.
6: Yes.
0: You became a principal with the company. What attracted you to that art form?
6: You know, I was a kid in the 70s in Philadelphia, and they came to perform in the city, and they did a dance to popular music that I knew that my mom would play, my father would play, my family. From that point, I was sold.
0: But the company has had its ups and downs. I mean, the company has been all over the world. And then kind of went into
6: a brief hiatus.
0: The money wasn't there. It wasn't able to perform.
6: Yes, we had a challenging moment.
0: Why did that happen?
6: Well, you know, twofold. The company's trajectory as an organization was so fast and furious that Arthur Mitchell was always playing catch up in terms of what people wanted to see in terms of the big ballet company spectacle piece. And so sustaining that over time and not getting the funding that we always wanted to get was always a challenge, you know. But thanks be to God, we're back together again.
0: I wanted to ask about, you're touring some of your own choreography.
6: Yes, yes.
0: In return, mm-hmm. you create new dances to tunes by James Brown and
6: yes.
0: Aretha Franklin. What are you saying in this piece?
6: What had happened was I'd done a ballet that had gone over budget, you know. And even though I have a degree from Juilliard, they don't teach you how to go over budget.
0: Or to stay within budget.
6: Exactly.
0: Okay.
6: And so Arthur Mitchell came and said, you know, the next ballet, young man, is going to be lights and tights, lights and tights. That's all you get. And so I went to him and I said, you know, Miss Mitchell, I'm really thinking about doing something to James Brown and Aretha Franklin. It's the music I grew up with, music I'm comfortable with. The Dancer Harlem had a history, you know, of dancing to popular music. But the most wonderful part of that was that he was like, oh, okay, hold on. He picks up his phone, he dials, and he says, hi, Aretha. I have a young man here that wants to use your music for a ballet. Great. Thank you. And she hangs up. And then he dials up James Brown. It's like, hi, James. It's Arthur. You know. So we were able to get the music rights. And it was my first hit, to be perfectly honest.
0: That's hilarious.
6: And it was great for me, though, because it also was a great combination, again, of my ballet side and my culture.
0: Also, excuse me, calling up Aretha Franklin and James
6: exactly.
0: Brown.
6: Exactly. Yes. Yes.
0: You're
6: it was
0: like,
6: amazing.
0: Wait, what? Mm-hmm. You were nice enough to let us sit in on a rehearsal,
6: mm-hmm.
0: and you referenced Arthur Mitchell and some of the feedback that you were giving the dancers.
6: You know why it was good? You weren't trying to get it over the top of your head. You were allowing it to be, right. Miss Mitchell always said that you have to be a little this way, because we're built a little that way. And
0: kind of a subtle reference to the fact that, you know, a lot of African Americans
6: yes.
0: sometimes have...
6: yes.
0: different body types than have been traditionally featured in ballet. How much of Arthur Mitchell's understanding of how the body should move fits into your vision for the company?
6: Oh, Arthur Mitchell redesigned the archetype of the ballerina. Even said that actually he realized that the archetype that had been in existence was something that was frail, soft, demure. And Arthur Mitchell grew up with women that were very, very powerful. And so he created a space where when you look around, you see people that look like you in an endeavor that heretofore people thought that Black people could not participate in, which was ballet.
0: And what is keeping you connected to this particular company? I mean, at this stage, you've been a principal dancer.
6: Yeah.
0: You've
6: yeah.
0: been a choreographer. You've choreographed
6: yeah.
0: works for major companies mm-hmm. all around the world.
6: Yeah. Yeah.
0: you could be a resident choreographer anywhere.
6: You know,
0: what keeps you going and committed to this?
6: What keeps me going is passing the torch, you know, the information, because we're vast. We're not just a ballet organization. We're an American organization. You know, we are a Black American organization. We hold so much culture within our organization, within our dancer body, you know, they learn something new every day.
0: Robert Garland, the artistic director of Dance Theater of Harlem, which is on tour now. Robert Garland, thank you so much.
6: Thank you, Michelle.
0: This is NPR News.
1: You're listening to OPB. Thank you for starting your day with Morning Edition. Still to come, OPB recently commissioned a poll to hear from voters ahead of the midterms that are really creeping up on us now. One race in Southwest Washington has attracted national attention, and the candidates seem to be in a dead heat. We'll hear the latest on the race to represent folks in the 3rd Congressional District in Washington. That's in about 15 minutes. 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
7: Live from NPR News in Washington, I'm Dave Mattingly. Hiring in the U.S. slowed in September. The Labor Department says employers added 29,000 jobs during the month, fewer than economists were expecting. NPR's Scott Horsley says the nation's unemployment rate inched higher to 4.2%.
8: Hiring in September was weaker than forecasters had expected, and job gains for July and August were revised downward. Restaurants and retailers continue to add jobs in September, but at a lackluster pace. Financial services and government both cut jobs during the month. The unemployment rate rose slightly in September as several hundred thousand people joined the workforce, but the jobless rate is still low by historical standards. Average wages were up 3% from a year ago. That's a smaller annual gain than the previous month and probably not enough to keep pace with rising prices. Workers' buying power has been eroding for much of the year as inflation has outpaced pay increases. Scott Horsley, NPR News, Washington.
7: Borrowing money to buy a home in the U.S. is more expensive. Freddie Mac says long-term mortgage rates are at their highest level in almost 3 years. The average 30-year fixed-rate mortgage has risen to nearly 7.3%. NASA says four astronauts have arrived at the International Space Station following yesterday's launch aboard a SpaceX rocket. The four will be there for 6 months. This is NPR News. New York Governor Kathy Hochul says she's appointing State Attorney General Letitia James as a special prosecutor to lead the investigation into allegations of sexual assault at Cornell University. A former student says she was assaulted by 7 students at a fraternity party in 2024. She recently filed a civil lawsuit. Federal investigators have released a preliminary report on last month's crash of an Amazon cargo plane as it was landing in Miami. 5 people were killed when the jet slammed into a van and an SUV after running off the end of a runway. The pilots survived, as NPR's Joel Rose reports.
9: The preliminary report from the National Transportation Safety Board confirms that the captain was flying at the time of the crash and that he had only 150 hours of experience in the Boeing 767. The first officer warned that the plane was going too fast, according to the cockpit voice recordings. The captain did eventually call for a go-around, but only when the plane was near the end of the runway. The NTSB report notes that an air traffic controller did not relay information about wind speed and direction, as they should when there's a tailwind. Amazon has suspended its work with 21 Air, the carrier that operated the flight. 21 Air says it's cooperating with the NTSB. Joel Rose, NPR News, Washington.
7: The commissioner of Major League Baseball is dismissing the idea of the league playing a game in Wyoming's Grand Teton National Park. I'm Dave Mattingly in Washington.
10: This is OPB. I'm Casey McGriff. The Corvallis City Workers Union has declared its intent to strike next month if it can't get a deal on a new contract. Union President Evan Newton says the city hasn't budged on the union's key demands. He says workers want raises for long-serving employees, and they're concerned about the city's proposal to pay less of their insurance premiums.
11: the city is going to feel very different compared to business as usual. That's something that we're trying to mitigate by getting creative with management at the bargaining table. But again, it seems like the pattern that management is wanting us to go down is to see if we'll actually do a strike.
10: The city of Corvallis says it is committed to continuing to bargain in good faith. Newton says if next week's mediation session goes poorly, workers could hit the picket lines starting October 14th. This is OPB.
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0: This is Morning Edition from NPR News. I'm Michelle Martin.
4: And I'm Steve Inskeep. The Supreme Court starts hearing oral arguments again on Monday. The court's docket includes big cases on religion, semi-automatic weapons, climate change, immigration, and probably election law. NPR legal affairs correspondent Nina Totenberg has a preview.
12: It used to be that the first Monday in October marked the beginning of a new Supreme Court term. And that's still true, technically. But in fact, the formerly quiet summer months after the court finishes its opinions in all argued cases, that quiet period, for all practical purposes, no longer exists. Indeed, as Georgetown University law professor Stephen Vladeck observes, the number of emergency appeals has ballooned during the Trump administration, at the same time that fully briefed and argued cases have dropped precipitously over the years.
13: Now we have twice as many full court rulings on emergency applications as we have on the merits docket, and that is a very new phenomenon.
12: The difference is that decisions on the emergency docket are rendered quickly with little briefing, no oral arguments, and ultimately little or no explanation of the ruling. In contrast, a decision on the merits is typically worked on for months after full briefing and lengthy oral arguments. Of late, the court seems to be making an effort to offer some limited explanations of its emergency docket rulings, but lower court judges, both liberal and conservative, complain that isn't enough to provide them with adequate guidance. So let's look at the cases that the court's scheduled to hear in the coming weeks. The opening case involves climate change and whether state and local governments can sue energy companies for allegedly deceiving the public about the damaging effects of fossil fuels. Deepak Gupta teaches at Harvard Law School and practices law in Washington, D.C.
14: The theory is that the energy company defendants deceived the public for many years, telling the public the opposite of what the company's own scientists knew and the local cost of that deception.
12: That said, most court observers see this case as an uphill battle for environmentalists. Perhaps the biggest case of the term so far, in terms of ripple effects, involves religion, a subject on which the court's conservative supermajority has dramatically changed legal doctrine. Indeed, for the better part of a century or more, the Supreme Court emphasized the First Amendment's separation of church and state, and to a lesser extent, the right to the free exercise of religion. At the current conservative court, however, things have changed dramatically. Here's Michigan State University law professor Frank Ravitch.
15: It's literally the opposite of what the law was not that long ago, and it is just a complete shift.
12: The court may, in fact, be on the verge of requiring taxpayers to fund religious schools that discriminate against LGBTQ students. At issue is a Colorado law that provides universal preschool kindergarten programs that are open to all students, regardless of race, ethnicity, religious affiliation, sexual orientation, or gender identity. St. Mary Catholic Parish in Littleton, Colorado, wants the state funding guaranteed in the universal pre-K law, but it does not want to admit LGBTQ students or students with LGBTQ parents. The parish maintains such admissions would violate its rights to the free exercise of religion. The court's conservative supermajority has, in multiple cases, ruled in favor of religious exemptions from generally applicable laws. Until now, however, the court has never said that religious schools are entitled to full taxpayer funding. But given the current court's views, taxpayers could well end up having to fund not just religious schools in Colorado, but public charter schools elsewhere. Later this term, the court will hear arguments in another controversial case, this one involving guns. At issue is whether state and local governments violate the Second Amendment right to bear arms when they ban semi-automatic weapons like the AR-15. There are many more cases waiting in the wings, among them a case that seeks to reverse a 1980 decision barring the Ten Commandments from being posted in public school classrooms. More immediately, the probability is that, like it or not, and they don't like it, the justices will be drawn into the election. It's unclear what efforts the Trump administration may take to influence voting procedures. Democrats have a battalion of lawyers lined up to deal with problems on the ground, whether it's moving polling places at the last minute or ICE agents stationed near polling places. But if there are serious voting problems, they will likely end up at the Supreme Court on the emergency docket. Nina Totenberg, NPR News, Washington.
0: There is now a satellite in space that can run artificial intelligence. It launched yesterday and belongs to Google, which is a financial supporter of NPR. NPR's John Ruich reports the satellite is part of a research project to pave the way for orbiting data centers.
16: The project is called Suncatcher, and the idea is to harness the sun's nearly unlimited and free energy to run data centers in space. Travis Beals runs the project.
2: Solar is the best way, really, to power things. And it turns out the best way to tap into solar power may actually be in space.
16: Google and other companies are looking into the sci-fi sounding concept of space-based data centers because demand for AI is skyrocketing. The industry's supply of computational power can't keep up. Plus, there are energy constraints here on Earth and growing political opposition to data centers. As with many things that have to do with space, though, it's complicated. Google's satellite has four AI chips on it that they've deployed in data centers on Earth. Now they'll test them in space. But one problem is that chips get hot.
17: And that's, on Earth, not as much a problem.
16: Brandon Lucia is a professor of electrical and computer engineering at Carnegie Mellon University.
17: You can push water through the system or you can blow air over the components and they'll cool off. In space, though, all you have is radiation.
16: Google is going to use radiator panels to wick the heat away, but it says it can only run the chips in the satellite for 15 minutes at a time before pausing to let them cool. Eventually, Google hopes to launch constellations of similar satellites to form floating data centers. Each satellite will have dozens of chips, and they'll communicate by laser, which is fast, but the distances are long, so there will be latency, a challenge to ponder. Also, how do you fix a broken data center in space? Travis Beals again.
2: People need to know that this is a moonshot. It's going to take a long time.
16: He says it will not be a straightforward journey.
2: I'm sure we'll have some surprises along the way. And if we didn't, in fact, I would say that probably means we're not being aggressive enough.
16: Google plans to launch two more satellites next year to test the laser communication system. John Ruich, NPR News.
1: 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Happy Friday. 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And from the Old Mill District in Bend, proud sponsor of the 23rd Annual Bend Morning Edition on OPB. Happy Friday. Glad to have you. Livewire is at the Alberta Rose Theater in Portland on Thursday, October 15th. Host Luke Burbank will be joined by cultural critic Chuck Klosterman and comedy writer Joey Clift with music from Ages and Ages, tickets, and more.

0: Foggy this morning on the coast. Highs later today in the 60s. Sunny skies in the forecast inland with highs in the mid-70s to upper 70s, with a few places in eastern Oregon popping into the low 80s today. More widespread inland highs in the 80s over the weekend, and clear skies will probably continue for the next couple of days at least. It's 6:43.
1: Good morning, I'm Laura Kane at the BBC. Fierce fighting is continuing in southwestern Yemen between the Iran-aligned Houthis and the Saudi-backed forces of the internationally recognised government. The BBC's Yoland Nell.
2: Fighting is raging on several fronts around the strategically important city of Taiz, including in the highlands overlooking the Red Sea coast where the Houthis have recently advanced. Seizing Taiz would give the Houthis full control over the country's north.
1: Ukraine's capital, Kyiv, is experiencing travel chaos with halted traffic and trains after one of the city's main bridges was again hit by Russian drones during an overnight attack. Here's Dan Johnson.
3: Lots of the city's streets are gridlocked and some commuters have opted to walk instead. The bridge that was damaged is still standing, but constant air raid alerts are severely disrupting life for Kyiv residents.
1: And English soccer club Manchester City have filed an appeal against an independent commission's ruling that found them guilty of serious breaches of the Premier League's financial rules. The club seeking to overturn the verdict and avoid potentially severe sanctions that could have widespread repercussions. In a statement, City again denied any wrongdoing and said irrefutable evidence existed to support their claim. Here's Andy Swiss.
4: Earlier, the Football Association said the Commission's findings had significant implications for the integrity of the game and it would take action where appropriate. But the FA added it wouldn't comment further until the Premier League's disciplinary process was complete.
1: I'm Laura Kane at the BBC in London.
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0: This is OPB. I'm Jess Hazel. The race to represent Washington's 3rd Congressional District has drawn national attention, as it could help determine which party controls the U.S. House. Recent polling commissioned by OPB shows the two candidates, Democratic incumbent Representative Marie Glusenkamp-Perez and Republican Washington State Senator John Braun, are neck and neck. Southwest Washington reporter Elena Neal Sachs joins us to dig into what voters told pollsters. Hey, Elena.
6: Hey, Jess.
0: Southwest Washington has both rural communities rooted in agriculture, manufacturing, and trades, and fast-growing cities like Vancouver. What are the voter demographics like in this district?
6: Yeah, I mean, it's a pretty traditionally purple battleground district. So in the last three presidential elections that Trump ran in, he won by single digits every time. But, you know, also it is currently represented by a Democrat. She won re-election once already. And then it's kind of alternated between both major parties for the decades before that.
0: And this race is very close currently. But who's the front runner, according to this poll?
6: Yeah, we can't really say. So among likely voters, 46% said they were more likely to vote for Braun if the election were held today, compared to 44% who said they were more likely to vote for Glusenkamp-Perez. But that 2 percentage point difference is well within the margin of error for the poll, which is about 4%. So it's really effectively a deadlocked race right now.
0: What about people who aren't sure who they're going to vote for? What can that group tell us about the race?
6: Yeah, that's a really important group of voters. So in that kind of initial question, 11% of likely voters said they didn't know who they'd vote for if the election were held today. But then when pollsters kind of pressed them a bit on that, it ended up being that Braun's margin narrowed to 1 point. So basically a higher percentage of voters said that they'll definitely vote for Braun than those who would say they would definitely vote for Glusenkamp-Perez. But among the more kind of undecided voters, a higher percentage of those lean toward Glusenkamp-Perez than they do toward Braun. But then there are still about 5% who, even after the pressing, they still remained undecided. So that's a key group.
0: And pollsters didn't just ask who folks plan to vote for. They asked about which issues are driving those votes. What are some of the top concerns on voters' minds?
6: Yeah, huge majorities of the likely voters polled said

0: said that the candidates' positions on the economy, cost of living, healthcare, and homelessness were really top of mind for them and would influence their vote in this election. K-12 public education, crime, and foreign policy were up there too. Yet 88% of likely voters said that they had little or no confidence that Congress would really do anything to make progress on these issues.
1: So what do the candidates think about these results?
0: Yeah, Braun's campaign basically said the poll shows what we already know. It's a tight race in a swing district, and they said Braun will keep trying to show voters that he'll protect their paychecks. Guzman Camporese's campaign attributed the closeness in large part to the share of outside spending in the race on like ads and texts, mailers, that sort of thing. Republican and Trump-aligned PACs have outspent Democratic-leaning PACs by about 5 times so far in this race. So that's definitely something I'll be watching too as the election approaches.
1: Elena, thank you for joining us.
0: Yeah, thanks for having me.
1: That was Elena Neal-Sachs sharing some results from recent polling commissioned by OPB that shows a dead heat in the race to represent Washington's 3rd congressional district. You can find more of our election coverage at opb.org. Thank you for choosing to start your Friday tuned in to OPB's Morning Edition. Still to come, Renee Good was a mother who was killed by an Immigration and Customs Enforcement agent in Minneapolis this year.
2: No child should grow up without a parent. No one should lose their sister or their daughter. No one should have to live without their soulmate.
1: Her family filed 2 civil lawsuits against the federal government yesterday. Hear more details. That's in the next hour of OPB's Morning Edition.
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1: 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Morning Edition continues on OPB. It's 6:51.
4: It's Morning Edition from NPR News. I'm Steve Inskeep.
5: And I'm Michelle Martin. Good morning. Since the 2024 presidential election, there has been a surge in Democratic voter turnout, especially among Black voters in the South. NPR's Stephen Feller joins us to talk about how that increased turnout could shape key races next month. Good morning, Stephen.
6: Good morning.
5: So why is turnout higher?
6: You know, part of it is about opposition to President Trump and his agenda, but there's also a Supreme Court decision that weakened part of the Voting Rights Act. Before that ruling, over the last year and a half, we did already see a notable increase in people voting for Democrats and Black voters showing up in elections in particular. Then the court ruled in Louisiana versus Calais, which made it harder to prove that race is a factor in gerrymandering. That led to new maps in southern states like Florida and Tennessee, and failed efforts in Georgia and South Carolina. All of that turbocharged those voters' motivations. Ashley Kennedy Shelton, the founder of the Louisiana-based Power Coalition for Equity and Justice, they do nonpartisan civic engagement work, she said it definitely contributed to huge Black turnout in that state when there was a primary just a few weeks later and called it, quote, personal for Black voters.
7: Everybody's spending more money on their electricity bills, their gas bills, their food bills. I mean, all of these different things are really personally impacting voters. And I think that, you know, for all the folks that used to say, I don't do politics, I think they realize that politics is absolutely doing them and they have to get involved. And we're seeing that increased involvement.
6: I mean, digging into the data elsewhere, you saw big turnout from black voters and increased Democratic primary support in places like South Carolina, Mississippi, Georgia, Alabama.
5: So it's twofold. People are offended that they feel that there was an effort to kind of disenfranchise them, but also the basics, like how much things cost.
6: It's not just redistricting changes. You're right. I mean, Marcus Bass, I talked to him. He's the executive director of the North Carolina Black Alliance. He said he's also seeing signs of increased black turnout there from folks who basically say, look, nothing feels great right now.
8: I think more and more we are finding across the state disaffected voters, individuals that feel that the political process has not improved their quality of life.
6: In North Carolina, there's a big state Supreme Court race, along with several U.S. House races that could change hands, including one explicitly targeted by Republicans through gerrymandering.
5: So it's a both-and situation. Increased black turnout as kind of a reaction to what people see as an effort to limit their involvement. But these political maps, and so as you said, you know, people understanding that there's the politics affects their lives, but also these political maps that effectively limit black voting power in some of these states. So what do we think is the net result?
6: You know, both people I spoke with told me you can't gerrymander a statewide race, and strategists I've spoken with point to places like the Georgia and Florida governor's races and a number of U.S. Senate races where increased black voter participation can make a difference in this very Democrat-friendly political environment. North Carolina, for example, has one of the largest raw number of black voters, Bass points out.
8: So when we think about the Senate race and this pendulum shift that is happening nationally, there's a good chance that there are a lot of other races down ballot and a lot of other races across the South that are going to be more competitive than what was initially thought.
6: There's been a lot of attention on Congress majorities running through the Midwest, but, you know, the South's got something to say, too.
5: That is NPR's Stephen Feller in Atlanta. Thank you, Stephen.
6: Thank you.
4: The cost of diesel is near all-time highs, about $6.40 a gallon on average. Now, when fuel prices go up, some people cut back on driving, but that is not an option for school bus drivers. Ray Solomon of Colorado Public Radio reports.
9: Twice a day, every day, school buses across the country are dispatched to bring kids to and from the schoolyard. About 9 out of 10 run on diesel fuel, like this one. In Jefferson County, Colorado, School District Transportation Director Nathan Reimer says the fleet is big.
10: We are, 393, I believe, so just shy of 400 buses.
9: They cruise through the suburbs, rumble up foothills, and wind along mountain roads, covering more than 20,000 miles a day and burning up a lot of diesel. And this year, diesel prices have spiked.
10: The spend we're doing this year is staggeringly higher than even last year.
9: That dramatic price jump is hitting school districts where it hurts, right in the transportation budget.
10: So we have started talking about, are there ways to kind of make our routes a little smarter if this continues on?
9: It's the same situation in school districts across the country, according to Peter Manella with the National Association of Pupil Transportation, and it's becoming a funding crisis.
11: They have to look at, do we take the team to the football game or do we let mom and dad do that? Do we have field trips to museums?
9: Reimer with the Jefferson County District hopes it doesn't come to that.
10: I didn't budget for a war in Iran to affect my diesel prices the way it did.
9: I mean, nobody can budget for an unforeseen war in Iran. But a tiny handful of school districts are better prepared for this moment.
12: Hello, kiddos.
9: In Boulder, Colorado, bus driver Jill Sellers takes kids to and from school in an electric bus.
12: Hello, hello, hello.
13: Hello.
12: Hello, how are you?
13: Good.
9: Sellers has been driving this bus, named Evie. What else? Since 2020.
14: It's quiet and it has a lot of power.
9: It also, notably, does not run on diesel. And most school buses in Boulder don't either.
15: Our cost for diesel fuel expenditure so far this year is 12% down from where it was last year. I know, it's surprising.
9: That's David Self, the district's assistant transportation director, who says their buses run mostly on propane and unleaded fuel, with some electric buses in the mix too.
15: It is really diversified. It's something that we continue to work on.
9: It's a mix of fuel types they started building up about a decade ago. Not because of high diesel costs, but because the local community made a big climate push to cut carbon emissions. Insulation from runaway diesel prices turns out to be a side benefit.
15: We're far in front of the curve, so to speak, and we just need to stay that way.
9: Of course, for most districts, changing up the school bus fleet is hardly a solution to today's diesel crisis. After all, you can't just snap your fingers and put a new propane or e-bus on the road. And they're still a lot more expensive than your standard diesel. Boulder, like most districts that already have these buses on the road, got federal help. The 2021 infrastructure law set aside $5 billion for cleaner school buses. The Trump administration says it is reviewing that effort, calling it, quote, a disaster of wasteful spending.
16: Josh, are you in the last one?
9: For NPR News, I'm Ray Solomon on the bus in Boulder, Colorado.
12: Bye, Barry. Bye, Andy. Bye, Lucy. Bye, King.
4: It's Morning Edition from NPR News. Our theme music is inspired by B.J. Lederman. I'm Steve Inskeep.
5: And I'm Michelle Martin.
0: And I'm Jess Hazel. This is OPB. KOPB-FM Portland, KOAB-FM Bend, KRBM-FM Pendleton, KOBK-FM Baker City, KTVR-FM LeGrand, KOGL-FM Glen Eden Beach, KOAP-FM Lakeview, KTMK-FM Tillamook, KOTD-FM The Dalles, KOBN-FM Burns, KOPB-AM Eugene, KOAC-AM Corvallis, KOAC-FM Astoria, KHRV-FM Hood River, KETP-FM Enterprise, KOJD-FM John Day, and at OPB.org. U.S. employers added a disappointing 29,000 jobs last month, and the unemployment rate ticked up a little bit, according to the latest numbers out this morning from the Labor Department. But the month before voters go to the polls in pivotal midterm elections, the weak hiring picture comes at a time of discontent over the high cost of living and the state of the economy. Here's the latest. That's ahead on Morning Edition. Happy Friday. It's 7 o'clock. Good morning. Tennessee is now trying to save the woman they attempted and failed to execute. It's the second time that's happened this year. We'll hear from the prisoner's legal team on this hour of Morning Edition from OPB. A former Cornell student told campus police, quote, with 100% confidence, I was raped. The local prosecutor said he didn't get that information. Now he's off the case and the New York AG is taking over. And conservative and far-right candidates have won the last seven presidential elections in Latin America. The son of the Brazilian leader who was convicted of plotting a coup wants to be the eighth. It's Friday, October 2nd. I'm Jess Hazel with Michelle Martin and Steve Inskeep. OPB's Casey Negriff has Northwest headlines for you in just a few minutes. It's 7:01. News is next.
5: Live from NPR News in Washington, I'm Corva Coleman. New York Governor Kathy Hochul says she has signed an executive order naming New York Attorney General Letitia James as a special prosecutor. James is going to investigate a reported case of a gang rape at Cornell University in 2024. Hochul says the university police did not turn over all the information about the case, and the local district attorney did not completely examine the facts of the case of what the woman reported.
17: She spoke to the police. She sat for hours and told them exactly what happened to her. And according to new reports, she could not have been clearer that she was 100% confident that she had been raped. Yet, shockingly, those words never made it into the account that the Cornell police sent to prosecutors.
5: Attorney General Letitia James says it will take time to examine the facts. She says she will bring criminal prosecutions if the evidence demands it. Stocks opened higher this morning after the Labor Department delivered a weaker-than-expected jobs report. NPR's Scott Horsley tells us the Dow Jones Industrial Average jumped about 260 points in early trading.
18: U.S. employers added just 29,000 jobs last month, far fewer than forecasters had predicted. Factories and construction companies added workers in September, but government and financial services cut jobs. Employment gains for July and August were also revised lower, and the unemployment rate inched up to 4.2%. Investors think the lackluster jobs report makes it less likely the Federal Reserve will raise interest rates later this month. The Fed raised its benchmark rate by a quarter point in September in an effort to curb stubborn inflation. Average wages in September were up just 3% from a year ago. That's probably not enough to offset rising prices, so workers' paychecks won't stretch as far as they used to. Scott Horsley, NPR News, Washington.
16: Ever since the 2024 presidential election, there has been a surge in Democratic voter turnout. That's been especially true among Black voters in the U.S. South. As NPR Stephen Fowler reports, voting groups expect that to continue this November.
6: A lot of the turbocharged turnout is driven by opposition to President Trump's agenda. The U.S. Supreme Court's decision this year that made it harder to prove race is a factor in the crafting of new partisan congressional districts has also been a motivating factor, too. Marcus Bass with the North Carolina Black Alliance.
8: I think more and more we are finding across the state disaffected voters, individuals that feel that the political process has not improved their quality of life.
6: Strategists say increased Black turnout in the South could make a key difference in several governor and U.S. Senate races across the region. Stephen Fowler, NPR News, Atlanta.
16: On Wall Street, the Dow is now up more than 280 points. This is NPR.
19: This is OPB. I'm Casey McGriff. Oregon Governor Tina Kotek and State Senator Christine Drazen debated in Eugene last night. It was their first debate in this year's race for Oregon governor. From our news partner KLCC, Rebecca Hanson-White reports.
20: Drazen argued Oregon's problems can be traced to bad leadership, not a lack of resources. She also called Kotek's efforts to solve the housing shortage a, quote, abysmal failure.
21: This has been a government takeover of housing that has not actually worked with the private sector to develop more housing. It has just added more bureaucracy.
20: Kotek says her efforts to increase the housing pipeline are bearing fruit and accused Drazen of using her position as a lawmaker to obstruct solutions.
22: Other parts of the country are flat or down. We are making progress here, and we need more housing across our state so people can live and work where they want to.
20: The two candidates will debate again in Medford next week. I'm Rebecca Hanson-White in Eugene.
19: The federal government is suing grocery chain Fred Meyer for discrimination against two pregnant workers. As Kyra Buckley reports, the lawsuit says two women were fired from a store in Vancouver after they sought pregnancy accommodations.
23: The Equal Employment Opportunity Commission says the grocery chain's actions violate federal law. A Fred Meyer spokesperson declined to comment on active litigation. Chai Feldblum was an EEOC commissioner from 2010 through 2018. Of the thousands of complaints the agency gets a year, she says it only brings a lawsuit in about 150 cases.
24: An EEOC will do that either if they think there's a situation of systemic discrimination or the discrimination was particularly egregious.
23: The commission is seeking a jury trial to get damages awarded to the former Fred Meyer employees. Kyra Buckley, OPB.
19: The move to kill one kind of owl to save another has reached Oregon's Elliott State Research Forest. Courtney Sherwood has more.
25: Environmentalists have been fighting for decades to protect northern spotted owls by restricting logging of their habitat. But an invasive competitor, the barred owl, is threatening the native bird species. Hundreds of barred owls now often live in territories where only a handful of spotted owls remain. Amy Price is the research biologist at the Elliott State Forest.
26: When you have this many competitive owls in the same area, the spotted owls get pushed into the subpar habitat. So they end up dying.
25: So Oregon is hiring contractors to kill up to 350 barred owls in the forest over the coming year. It's part of an effort led by the federal government that will also kill almost 500,000 barred owls on federally owned land in the years ahead. I'm Courtney Sherwood, OPB.
19: More news online at opb.org. This is OPB.
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5: It's Morning Edition from NPR News. I'm Michelle Martin.
4: And I'm Steve Inskeep. The woman the state of Tennessee tried to execute on Wednesday is still alive and in critical condition.
5: Krista Pike was convicted of the 1995 murder of Colleen Slemmer when they were both teenagers. She had received a death sentence. Pike was given two full doses of the lethal injection drug pentobarbital and is now getting quote-unquote life-saving care at a hospital, according to her lawyers.
4: From WPLN in Nashville, Mariana Bacayao is covering this story. Good morning.
1: Good morning.
4: What went wrong on Wednesday?
1: There's still a lot we don't know, but Krista Pike was given two rounds of pentobarbital. Usually just one is considered a lethal dose. Her lawyer, Stephen Farrell, says that she has problems with blood draws, and that's something they had brought up ahead of time in court.
2: Her blood draws were difficult. She has a blood disorder that contributes to that. And we knew this was coming. So back in January, we asked that this problem be addressed in a way that would not lead to the torture that happened last night.
1: Her attorneys are now calling on Tennessee Governor Bill Lee to commute her death sentence because they call it cruel and unusual punishment. All the governor has done so far is pause executions and call for an independent review of the state's lethal injection protocols.
4: I wonder why he would call for that now, given that this is not the first time it's happened. The state had another failed execution earlier this year.
1: Right. Reporters directly asked Lee that question, and he did not directly answer that question. He mainly just talked about how important it was to do a review now. He does acknowledge the state has a death penalty and that it's his responsibility to carry it out. But about Pike's failed execution, he said this.
3: It's a tragedy, and it's deeply disturbing to me that that has happened in this state. The people deserve better than that.
1: In that other failed execution back in May, medical staff could not access the veins of a man named Tony Carruthers, and the governor halted that execution. So there's a sense that one is a fluke, but two is a pattern. And speaking of patterns, this is also the second time Governor Lee has paused executions to do an extensive review of the process. He did so from 2022 to 2025. They found that the drugs used in the state's executions had not been properly inspected. The current process is the result of that review. Lee says the Department of Corrections followed this new process, and they don't know what went wrong.
4: This has all happened during election season, and there's a governor's race in Tennessee. I understand this has become a topic in the governor's race.
1: Right. So Lee is term limited. His moratorium is really only good for the next few months he's in office, and it will be up to the state's next governor to determine what to do with the review's findings. U.S. Senator Marsha Blackburn, the frontrunner to replace him, says she supports the review, but she's also calling for the state to bring back the electric chair. It's still an option here for those who were sentenced before the year 2000, like Krista Pike. Her Democratic opponent, Jerry Green, says she would extend the moratorium and just have death row inmates serve out a life sentence. Governor Lee says even if he won't be governor, the review should take as long as it needs to take to make sure something like what happened to Krista Pike doesn't happen again.
4: Mariana Bacayao with WPLN in Nashville. Thanks so much.
1: Thank you.
5: For more on this, we've called Randy Spivey. He is one of Krista Pike's lawyers and works at the Tennessee Office of the Post-Conviction Defender. That's the agency that represents inmates on death row. He's on the line with us from Nashville. Mr. Spivey, welcome. Thank you for joining us.
7: You're welcome.
5: Is there anything you can tell us about Krista Pike's current medical condition? How is she?
7: Well, we don't know a lot yet. I think today is a pretty important day. It's my understanding that doctors are dealing with the poisonous chemicals that were put into her body and trying to see if we can get past that, to see if there are any lasting effects and what those effects might be. At this point, we don't know a whole lot, but we hope to know more soon.
5: Has she regained consciousness?
7: Not that I'm aware of.
5: Hmm. You were a witness to the execution attempt. Would you mind telling us, as briefly as you can, what you saw?
7: It was pretty awful, from the long wait of the day to when they began to try to find a line on Krista's arms for the IV to put the drugs in. It took almost an hour. They used at least 7 needles on her left arm that I could see. One of the needles looked like it came back bent when they pulled it out, and then they thought they had established the two lines, I guess, and the execution began, and the two doses were administered. And it's very strange to sit there and see Krista helping the IV team to where she thought they could find the best line. She was at peace. She was ready to die. She was polite and helpful, and was trying to bless people as it was all happening. Mm. But then there was a moment where you realized something wasn't going right, that she was still breathing. And I think people will may term it as kind of a snoring sound. I thought it sounded like choking. And that went on for so long. And then when you realize you were kind of outside of the protocol is when we started to reach out to outside counsel, and a phone should have been readily available for me, but it took about 7 minutes and 6 locked doors to get to a phone to be able to call co-counsel to say that something had gone terribly wrong.
5: Well, so as we just heard, Tennessee's governor has stayed executions for the rest of the year. Democrats in the Tennessee House are led by Representative John Ray Clemens, who told us that this is the right move. We'll hear what he said.
0: This reflects poorly on the state of Tennessee and its people. And it's truly embarrassing that we are even addressing a circumstance like this in this day and age.
5: So the governor's launching a third-party review into the execution protocols. As my understanding, there was already a review. Do you think do you have any faith in this outcome?
7: Well, I think stopping the executions for the rest of the year and a review is important. You are right that there was a review a couple of years ago. And the report that came out of that review was substantial. But the result that came out of that review was a new protocol that seemed to be more vague than the first with fewer safeguards. And so we have concerns, obviously, about all of that and what that might look at. But stopping and looking at this again is really important, because yesterday was not just inefficient. And yes, TDOC, the Department of Corrections says they follow the protocol. That may be, but if they did, something's wrong with the protocol as well.
5: So before we let you go, we just have a couple of seconds left here. As we just heard, you're looking to get Krista Pike's sentence commuted. I'm sure you're aware that there are many people who don't have any sympathy for someone convicted of murder and do not care that she experienced what another of her lawyers called torture. Would you just explain why you feel that this matters, even if you might feel that way?
7: Yeah, this is not about whether Krista has been punished or punished enough. She was held in solitary confinement for 20 years, endured a full attempt at execution. She has endured more than severe punishment than anyone in the history of the American death penalty. This is not about punishment. It's about torture. And we should all care about whether we're willing to torture someone. And it's not just Krista. Like, her main concern throughout the day as it dragged on and on was the effect this was having on the victim's family. Mm. And my heart is broken for them. And what they went through on Wednesday, I'm sure, was excruciating. Everyone was tortured on Wednesday, and that should never happen again.
5: That's Randy Spivey. He's with the Tennessee Office of the Post-Conviction Defender. He's one of Krista Pike's lawyers. Mr. Spivey, thank you.
7: Thank you.
4: The family of Renee Good is suing the federal government twice. Good was killed by federal agents during January's immigration enforcement surge in Minnesota. Here's NPR's Meg Anderson.
9: At a press conference announcing the two lawsuits, Becca Good, Renee Good's partner, made her first public appearance since the killing. She's now raising their 6-year-old son alone.
10: No child should grow up without a parent. No one should lose their sister or their daughter. No one should have to live without their soulmate.
9: Civil suits have the potential to hold entire institutions accountable rather than just individual actors. That's what the family is setting out to do. Ben Berkman is one of the lawyers representing Renee Good's family, and he put the difference between the two lawsuits pretty simply.
11: The first is about what happened on Portland Avenue on January 7th.
9: That's the street where ICE agent Jonathan Ross shot Good inside her car. That lawsuit argues that Ross violated the Fourth Amendment by using excessive force.
11: The second is about why Jonathan Ross and those agents were on Portland Avenue to begin with.
9: That lawsuit argues that federal officials engaged in a conspiracy, a coordinated effort to interfere with the civil rights of people in Minnesota, particularly Hispanic and Somali people.
11: and a coordinated effort to silence, by any means necessary, the Minnesotans who would not look away.
9: The family is not only suing Ross, but also White House advisor Stephen Miller, White House border czar Tom Homan, and former Homeland Security Secretary Kristi Noem, among others. NPR reached out to the Department of Homeland Security for comment, but did not hear back. In a statement, a White House spokesperson told NPR that it intends to, quote, vigorously defend itself and that the lawsuits are, quote, baseless. The civil charges also underscore a lack of criminal charges or any findings of a federal investigation into Good's death. At the press conference, Brett Ganger, Good's brother, sounded frustrated by the inaction of federal officials.
6: The fact that there's been no accountability, no investigation, no expression of condolence, no change in policy is completely mind-blowing.
9: Ganger acknowledged that several other people have also been killed by DHS agents. According to The Trace, a news site that focuses on gun violence, 9 people have been killed by immigration agents since President Trump took office again last year. Meg Anderson, NPR News.
8: Thank you for choosing to start your day tuned into OPB's Morning Edition, where you are hearing the latest about this civil lawsuit brought by the family of Renee Good. And you've also heard updates about increased immigration enforcement and ICE activity here in Oregon and Southwest Washington. 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Good morning, Kyra.
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12: Maybe you're saying, yes, I rely on OPB more than ever, and I know about that loss of federal funding, but I'm already a sustaining member. 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
12: It's Morning Edition from NPR News. I'm Michelle Martin.
4: And I'm Steve Inskeep. Brazilians vote for president this weekend. The polling shows it's close, and the ballot looks familiar. On one side is veteran leftist president Luiz Inácio Lula da Silva. On the other side is a Bolsonaro again. This time it is Flávio Bolsonaro, the son of Lula's political rival, Jair Bolsonaro, the former president who's not available because he's in prison for a coup plot. NPR's Carrie Kahn is in Rio de Janeiro. Hi there, Carrie.
13: Hi, Steve.
4: Okay, so this is not a repeat. It's like another episode in the series. How's it playing out?
13: It feels very much the same. You know, you have the leftist versus a staunch conservative in South America's largest democracy and economy with a lot at stake. But the mood this time, Steve, it's just very different. There isn't as much excitement like 4 years ago, partly because Lula is now the incumbent and his fierce rival, Jair Bolsonaro, as you said, is in prison and barred from any participation. You know, his son, Flavio, looks like his dad, but he's not nearly as charismatic, nor is he as bombastic. Here's Flavio talking at his opening campaign rally on Rio's Copacabana Beach.
14: Mas é difícil comparar o filho do Pelé com o Pelé.
13: He's saying he gets how difficult it is when one tries to compare the son of Pelé to the actual Pelé. And, you know, of course, he's referring to the Brazilian soccer king. But he said with total humility, he's assuming the mission that his father passed to him. And that's not sat well with many Brazilians in the conservative movement here. Flavio struggled to consolidate the Bolsonaro base. He's had a hard time finding and securing a running mate. And he's had public feuds with his stepmother, who is very popular among Brazil's influential evangelicals.
4: How interesting. Okay, so if the latest Bolsonaro's not doing so well, what about the latest version of Lula?
13: That's much different now, too. He's 80. And this, if he won, this would be his fourth non-consecutive presidential term. He's having to defend a not-so-great economy. Personal and public debt is high. People on the left were also hopeful maybe a new, younger generation of leaders would come up. But Lula insists he's the best candidate to beat back a far-right takeover of Brazil, as he puts it right now. Here he is at a rally I went to in Rio. And Lula even says, you know, I may not be the best candidate, but I'm the only one you've got, so go with me, and then quickly pivots to rile up his base, warning of President Trump's threats against Brazil.
14: O Trump dizer para nós o que fazer? Ah, para explorar os nossos minerais físicos, nossas terras raras? Não vai.
13: He says, we haven't fought so hard for our independence for Trump to come and tell us what to do, take our minerals and rare earths. It's not happening. He says that to great applause.
4: Is American influence a big issue for voters?
13: No, I would say topping the list now is not Trump, nor his sanctions or high tariffs against Brazil. Voters are most worried here about crime and corruption. And Lula has struggled to find a resonating message. Bolsonaro is calling for get tough on crime messages that voters overwhelmingly want throughout Latin America. You know, the last seven presidential elections in Latin America have gone to conservative or far-right candidates, all pledging closer alignment with President Trump's stronger dominance in the region. And Brazil would be the biggest prize for Trump and the right. Polls say the race is too close to call and will probably go to a second round runoff between Lula and Bolsonaro later this month.
4: NPR's Carrie Kahn in Rio de Janeiro. Thanks so much.
13: You're welcome.
5: Time now for StoryCorps and a conversation from their Brightness in Black project. 55 years ago today, Soul Train aired its first nationally televised episode. Pam Brown Bryant was the show's main dance coordinator, responsible for finding young dancers. Bryant had a day job at the L.A. Parks Department, which is how she met dancer Thelma Davis Martin as a teenager. They spoke at StoryCorps.
15: No one here in Los Angeles knew what Soul Train was. So I held interviews at the parks. One audition, we had about 500 people show up. And Don Cornelius, host of Soul Train, he says, well, where did you get all these kids? And I said, well, you never told me how many you needed.
16: That's the audition where I was.
15: Right. And after the very first taping, now it's 2 in the morning. So my brothers and I, we piled kids in Volkswagens and dropped them at their front doors. And we had to come back to the studio at 9 a.m. the next day.
16: You know, the dancers on the show all refer to you as the mother of Soul Train. Things that we couldn't talk to our mothers and our fathers about, we would bring them to you. And you treated us with kindness and discipline.
15: It was important for me to tell the dancers, I bet you a dime to a donut hole that your grandmother is watching Soul Train and seeing you. So these are the rules. You're going to be respectful of everyone. You're going to stay in school, and we're not going to be chewing gum, okay?
16: You would walk around with that little styrofoam cup, taking gum from us. I am 73 years old, and to this day, I do not chew gum.
15: You were a standout, Thelma, because of the way you carried yourself.
16: But I was so nervous and such a wallflower. In my childhood, I was bullied terribly. And so I used dance as a savior. It was where I could go without the judgment. Soul Train was the most amazing place that I had ever been. Everything there was Black. The host, the grips, the cameramen, makeup.
15: You know, we taped 8 months out of the year for 35 years. And I was there every weekend except when I gave birth, when I had my son.
17: That's a good reason for not going.
15: Yeah.
16: So how would you like to be remembered?
15: That she gave a damn about us.
16: And that's why we love you.
18: Soul Train dancer Thelma Davis-Martin speaking with Pam Brown Bryan for StoryCorps' Brightness in Black project. Bryant was the dance coordinator for the entire 35-year national run of Soul Train, most of it while still working with the L.A. Parks Department. Their interview is archived at the Library of Congress. This is NPR News.
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8: 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Happy Friday. 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
8: Longtime StoryCorps fan and longtime Morning Edition fan. You've even been in the host seat before at a different station, so I'm glad that you're able to join us nice and early. 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
12: If you've been a listener for a long time, you may remember last year Congress voted to end federal funding for public media. 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
8: During a time when other news sources are seeing cutbacks and layoffs and reductions in the amount of offerings that they have, OPB has been able to expand our coverage. 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
18: This is Morning Edition from NPR News. I'm Michelle Martin.
4: And I'm Steve Inskeep. We should warn you first that this story includes descriptions of sexual violence. Kathy Hochul, the governor of New York State, has appointed the state's attorney general, Letitia James, as a special prosecutor to take over the alleged rape case at Cornell University. The governor says she does not have faith that the local prosecutor can manage the case, the prosecutor who decided not to investigate or press charges a couple of years ago. NPR has confirmed that the woman who alleged she was raped at a Cornell frat house gave campus police a very detailed account, but those details never made it to the local prosecutor. NPR's Brian Mann is in Ithaca, New York, covering all this. And Brian, what is Governor Hochul saying?
19: Yeah, Steve, she says that yesterday's big revelations about this case raised serious questions about how it was handled, not just by that DA, but also by Cornell University and the campus police. Hochul spoke at a press conference a short time ago.
21: In what world would the police learn from a victim that she'd been literally gang raped while intoxicated by five men in a fraternity house and not elevate those allegations to the district attorney? In what world does the district attorney not even interview her or anyone else involved?
19: Now, Steve, the woman has actually alleged that seven men were involved in this incident. It's unclear why Hochul mentioned only five. NPR did reach out to the local DA, Matthew Van Houten, for his comment on this. We haven't heard back.
4: I appreciate that. Now, let's just talk a little bit more about the details here. It seems that the victim in this case, there was a written statement that she signed, but also something else. There was more evidence. What happened here?
19: Yeah, so we know now that the woman offered this lengthy, detailed, and really graphic description of her alleged assault during an initial investigation. This is in 2024. And as part of that interview, she told police at the time, quote, "I can say with 100% confidence that I was raped." Van Houten says he only received a 6-page condensed summary of that the woman had signed. And based on that 6-page account, he's been describing her involvement in drug use and sexual activity at the frat party as consensual. Again, it now appears many of the key details she provided weren't given to him before he shut down the investigation. As you heard there, Steve, Hochul called him out for not requesting all of the woman's interviews and transcripts and not talking with her directly.
4: So there were hundreds, if not thousands, of additional words from the victim, and the prosecutor never saw them and maybe never asked for them?
19: That's right. Tons of nuance, lots of pretty harrowing details that she included in this lengthy interview with police. None of that made it through to the 6-page filter, this final statement that we've seen parts of. So something broke down in that process.
4: Including the sentence, quote, "I was raped." Now, you were at a student gathering last night. What was that like?
19: Hundreds of students gathered in this stately Ivy League hall, Steve. They were devastated, heartbroken. Some people sobbed as they spoke. Savita Sastry is one of the women who testified.
2: There was rage. It was really, really nice to see people be emotional about this. We are her. We experienced that. And this entire week, we had to think about the fact that we were raped.
19: And I heard this from a lot of women. They know women on this campus who've experienced sexual violence, and they want big changes to the culture.
4: What's the university saying?
19: Not much. NPR has repeatedly asked for an interview. They've said no. One important detail I want to mention quickly. Earlier in the week, Cornell claimed on its website that police did share all investigatory information with prosecutor's office. They then quietly removed that claim. We don't know why.
4: NPR's Brian Mann in New York. Thanks so much.
19: Thanks, Steve.
18: We're going to go back now to one of the other major stories we've been following, the fight in the cockpit of a Fly Dubai plane this week. We heard from the Indian pilot who was apparently stabbed by his co-pilot for the first time today, Captain Smit Macher, in a conversation with Indian Prime Minister Narendra Modi. The captain described the moment he realized he wasn't just fighting for his own life, he had to get back up to save the passengers. Saudi Arabia says the co-pilot has been handed over to the United Arab Emirates. The flight from Dubai was headed for Israel, where Prime Minister Benjamin Netanyahu said the co-pilot, quote, underwent Islamist radical indoctrination, unquote. We've called Philip Mudd to help us understand what investigators will look for now. He served as deputy director of the CIA's Counterterrorism Center and the FBI's National Security Branch, serving under both Democratic and Republican administrations. Good morning, Mr. Mudd. Thanks for joining us once again.
3: Good morning. Thank you.
18: So, Mr. Mudd, what kind of personal information would give clues about potential radicalization?
3: Well, there's a couple of basic pieces you'd be looking at this point, which is fairly early in the investigation. First, obviously, you're looking at his digital footprint, how he communicates, whether he's emailed people, whether he texted people, what his search history is over time, whether there are documents on a laptop that show radicalization, whether he watches YouTube videos. The second piece is more physical. Not only do I want to search where he lived, where he worked, but I want to conduct interviews of friends and family to see what his mindset was, whether he talked about this, whether his mindset changed over time. So you can think of it broadly in the baskets of digital and physical and say over the course of a few days, a few weeks, you should be able to get a picture of a mindset.
18: Okay. And President Trump was asked about any links between the co-pilot and Iran. And he said, quote, the answer based on what I'm hearing is yes, unquote. But he did not give any details or proof. So how would you determine if another actor was involved, including possibly a state actor?
3: You want to look at things like travel patterns. You want to look at who his friends and family talk about him associating with. Obviously, you want to look at communications. But the Iranian Security Service, I worked against them for years, is very good. The likelihood that they would have been easy to, that connections would have been easy to uncover, I think, is not high. So if there were connections, those would have been, I think, difficult to uncover in the short few days that this investigation has been underway. Possible, I think, but man, that is not easy to find out.
18: So I'm wondering if this is a circumstance where, or how, like public interest and political pressure could affect an investigation. And I note that because these are sort of, you know, look, the United States is at war with Iran. Israel certainly has an interest in this. Both Mr. Trump and Mr. Netanyahu has certain political pressures weighing on them. So I wonder, honestly, having been at the center of some of these, whether that would affect an investigation.
3: Yes, it would. And there are two things to think about. First, the public wants to know why, what just happened. And the investigators want to know whether there's another who. That is, the first question an investigator has might not be motivation. It's, did anybody know? Did anybody else participate? Are there people in a chat room, for example, who might do the same thing? Mitigating threat is the first question, not figuring out motive. So they're working on mitigating threat. The other thing I would say is, determining motive, especially if you have a solitary individual who may have thoughts in his head or that are hard to determine, takes more than a couple days. He may say, for example, that he was motivated by extreme ideology, but what was his financial condition? Okay. What was his emotional state? Did that change over time? That is difficult to ascertain this quickly.
18: That's Philip Mudd, a former counterterrorism official who served in the FBI and the CIA. Mr. Mudd, thank you so much.
3: Thank you.
8: Thank you for joining us for Morning Edition on Friday. I'm Jess Hazel. Today I'm joined by Kyra Buckley, and we are counting down the final hours of our fall membership drive. 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
12: Good morning. Happy Friday. So glad to be along with you for Morning Edition. We are counting down until the end of this drive tomorrow afternoon. But hey, you have a couple minutes right now. You're listening. Now would be a great time to step up and become a sustaining member. 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
0: As Kyra just said, there are thousands of members who power OPB. 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
2: 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I'm Michelle Martin.
3: And I'm Steve Inskeep. Here's the sound of one of the most dramatic moments in the history of English Premier League soccer.
4: Balotelli! Aguero! Staggering! Just staggering!
3: Sergio Aguero scoring a game winner during the last game of the 2012 season, which won the title for Manchester City for the first time in 44 years. We now have questions about that title and more titles that followed, because the Premier League has found Manchester City guilty of hundreds of breaches of financial rules. Rory Smith joins us to discuss this. He's co-host of the soccer podcast Men in Blazers and football correspondent for the UK outlet The Observer. Welcome.
5: Thank you for having me.
3: What did Man City do wrong, supposedly?
5: So what they have done, it appears from an independent panel convened by the Premier League 2 years ago, is they have put equity effectively into the club disguised as commercial income, which means they have breached the financial regulations that govern how much teams can spend of their own revenues. In the Premier League, there are other offences. There are 115 in total. Some were to do with non-cooperation with the investigation. Some were to do with double contracts for players or managers. There was some stuff around image rights as well. But the really core allegation is that around $1.1 billion worth of income was presented as commercial income when it acted. In fact, was rooted from the club's ownership.
3: Wow, okay, so the club's ownership being the Abu Dhabi United Group during those years, $1.1 billion. I want to understand why investing money in this football team would be illegal. Are there limitations on what they can spend?
5: Yeah, there are limitations in terms of how much of a club's revenue can be used. So it's not that there's no salary cap, there's no formal kind of rules like that, but clubs are not permitted under the Premier League's rules to kind of just have their owners put whatever they would like into the club. It has to be a portion of the money that you earn yourselves of your actual revenues.
3: And where did this money go? For player salaries?
5: Yeah, most money in soccer, like most money in all sports, goes on player salaries, and in our case, in transfer fees, so the amount of money you have to pay other teams for the right to buy the licenses of their players.
3: How does Man City defend itself? I mean, $1.1 billion is a lot of money to just forget in your accounting to put down.
5: Yeah, I think that's what's taken quite a long time to kind of understand in the last week or so, is not so much the fact they've been found guilty, but the scale of the offences. I don't think anybody over here was really anticipating that. In terms of their defence, they lodged an appeal on Thursday evening UK time. They had until Friday to do that. They've confirmed on Friday morning that appeal is in. We obviously don't know what shape that will take as yet, but the suggestion seems to be they might suggest the money that the Premier League believed was disguised funding was in fact a kind of payment from the Abu Dhabi government to the sponsors to help with cash flow issues. That seems to be part, at least, of City's defence.
3: Okay, so they're going to try to recategorize this money in the appeal. But what if they lose? Do their titles go away?
5: Potentially,

0: As far as we know, the Premier League kind of has the full suite of sanctions on the table. That might involve taking titles away from the affected period. It might mean a massive points deduction. It might be financial. It might even be expulsion from the league. As things stand, all of those options are available, obviously pending the appeal.
1: Rory Smith of the Men in Blazers soccer podcast, thanks so much.
0: Thank you.
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3: This is OPB. I'm Jess Hazel. 2 years ago, Oregon was awarded more than $50 million to create a better network of fast electric vehicle chargers. At the time, ODOT estimated that money could add 64 DC fast charging stations in the state. But as of today, not a single one has been installed. Here to explain more is Monica Samayoa, OPB's climate and environment reporter. Monica, hello.
4: Hello.
3: Can we start with where this $52 million came from and what it was earmarked to do?
4: The funding is part of the Biden administration's $1.2 trillion bipartisan infrastructure law. And the goal was to help rebuild and modernize the nation's infrastructure. So think roads and highways. $5 billion of that funding was set aside to create a program that would build a network of fast EV chargers across the nation. That program, the National Electric Vehicle Infrastructure Program, or NEVI, as I'll keep saying, was created to increase the availability of these fast chargers and create these kinds of stations within 50 miles of each other. And EV advocates told me that the program was a game changer for the industry and a signal that EVs were here to stay.
3: The goal of NEVI is related specifically to fast charging EV stations. How is that different from what's already out there?
4: So there are different levels of charging an EV. You may have seen some people charge their car at home, and that's most likely a level one charger, which plugs into any outlet and pulls that energy. And depending on your EV, it could take hours, like 12 or more, to charge your car. Then there's level two charging, which increases the power and speed. And then there's DC fast chargers. These chargers can fuel an EV from 20% to 80% in about 20 minutes. And these chargers are essential for people who drive their EVs more often or longer distances. So if you're on a road trip, you don't want to spend hours waiting for your car to charge. And these can fuel up an EV so you can drive hundreds of miles, depending on the battery, and help you get to your destination a lot quicker. And it's why the program focused on these kinds of chargers.
3: So how did the election of President Donald Trump affect the momentum of this program?
4: Well, on his first day in office, he signed an executive order halting all federal funding from some of the nation's biggest laws aimed for climate action. And about a month later, the NEVI program took a hit and the funds were frozen by the federal government. And this impacted all the work that the states did to get this program going, including all of the planned stations in Oregon. So that freeze lasted about 6 months. When it was reopened, not only did the delays impact these stations, but the federal government rescinded hundreds of millions of unallocated funding. So basically, the states that didn't get their plans in or allocated that funding lost their opportunity. And all of that delayed Oregon's access to getting these stations built.
3: All right. Then, Monica, what happens next?
4: Right now, the Oregon Department of Transportation says that one company has completed all the necessary steps to begin building one station in the next few weeks. That project, led by Electrify America, will be located in Gladstone. And by next year, ODOT told me they expect at least a dozen stations to be up and running or under construction.
3: Thanks for sharing your reporting, Monica.
4: Thank you.
3: Monica Samayoa is OPB's climate and environment reporter, and you can find more of her story and all the news we're following at opb.org. Good morning. Thank you for tuning in on a Friday. I'm Jess Hazel, your Morning Edition host. Today, I'm joined by OPB business reporter Kyra Buckley. Good morning, Kyra.
5: Good morning, Jess.
3: And the story you just heard about electric vehicle chargers in Oregon and the difficulties that we have faced getting these installed, that kind of reporting that digs deep into an issue, something that I'm not seeing reporting about this other places other than OPB. We have Monica Samayoa there for you and bringing you these kinds of stories because of member support. We're counting down. We are in the final hours of our fall membership drive, and it's your turn to become our newest sustaining member. Go to opb.org or call 1-800-245-2346.
5: You know, the reporting that we just heard about those EV chargers, I mean, that was because a reporter here at OPB said, hey, this is an important issue. I'm going to keep following this and I'm going to follow up. So maybe when it's dropped out of the headlines and it's no longer the top story of the day, although EV infrastructure isn't always the top story, but it's very important. You know, a reporter like Monica Samayoa is going to say, hey, I'm going to check back in on this and I'm going to, you know, hold these agencies accountable for what they told us. And I'm going to tell the public what's been happening and where we're at now. That type of reporting is only made possible because community members stepped up and said, hey, I'm going to become a member of OPB. I'm going to support my listening. I'm going to support the news and the entertainment that I get from OPB with a contribution. When we started this hour of Morning Edition, we had a goal to reach of $1,000. I am so pleased to say that we have met that goal, but it's time. Yes, let's take a second. Yay!
3: Exactly. Friday celebration.
5: And let's keep the momentum going. Let's celebrate like it's Friday all day long. If you have not had a chance yet to become a sustaining member, give us a call. 1-800-245-2346 or head to opb.org.
3: That accountability reporting is so important, like Kyra mentioned. 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I love shows like Oregon Field Guide and Oregon Experience. 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
5: You know, thank you to member support. 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OPB.org, or pick up the phone and give us a call, 1-800-245-2346.
3: 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Morning Edition continues. 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
6: Live from NPR News in Washington, I'm Corva Coleman. The Fly Dubai pilots in an altercation this week that forced an emergency landing of their plane are now in the United Arab Emirates. The passengers aboard were mostly Israeli. The UAE is investigating the case and potential motives. NPR's Aya Batraoui reports from Riyadh, Saudi Arabia.
7: Saudi Arabia says the pilots left the city of Tabuk on Thursday and were flown to the United Arab Emirates accompanied by an Emirati security team. Israel's Prime Minister Benjamin Netanyahu says the plane's captain was stabbed by his co-pilot before Israeli passengers entered the cockpit and subdued the attacker. In a video call with India's Prime Minister, the Indian captain of the plane tells him from a hospital bed in the UAE that he managed to open the cockpit door while being attacked. The plane made an emergency landing Wednesday morning in Tabuk, where both pilots were hospitalized for injuries. Netanyahu says the pilot who attacked the plane's captain is from Oman. This has yet to be confirmed by Emirati, Saudi, or Omani authorities. Aya Batraoui, NPR News, Riyadh, Saudi Arabia.
6: In its latest employment reports, the Labor Department says only 29,000 jobs were created last month. That's far fewer than was expected. Time is running out to register to vote in the midterm elections. NPR's Hansi-Lo Wang has a rundown of upcoming deadlines.
8: The window closes this weekend for registering to vote or updating your registration in Alaska, Rhode Island, South Carolina, and the U.S. Virgin Islands. Monday, October 5th is the voter registration deadline for American Samoa, Arizona, Indiana, and Ohio. Monday is also the last day to sign up in many southern states, including Arkansas, Florida, Georgia, Kentucky, Mississippi, Tennessee, and Texas. Then, in Missouri, voter registration closes on Wednesday, October 7th. You can confirm your registration status by visiting your state's official election website before the deadline. Election officials can remove your name from voter rolls, especially if you recently moved, changed your name, or haven't voted in a while. Hansi-Lo Wang, NPR News.
6: The Trump administration is fighting a judge's order to build thousands of housing units for homeless veterans in Los Angeles. NPR's Quill Lawrence has more.
9: L.A. has the most homeless vets in the country, but it also has a built-in solution, a 388-acre VA campus. A judge ordered housing to be built there, but VA appealed and lost at the Ninth Circuit Court. Now the Trump administration has won a delay while it considers appealing to the Supreme Court. The delay means no decision until after midterm elections. Mark Rosenbaum represents the plaintiffs.
10: The net result is that some 3,000 veterans, including combat veterans, are going to live and die on the meanest streets of this community.
9: The VA declined to comment on pending litigation. In May 2025, President Trump ordered a 6,000-bed facility to be built in L.A., but there's no sign of action on his executive order. Quill Lawrence, NPR News.
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11: This is OPB. I'm Casey McGriff. A record-setting political donation has turned heads in Oregon this year, but as Dirk Vanderhart reports, the $10 million contribution may not be spent anytime soon.
12: The money landed in a political committee controlled by the state's Carpenters Union on September 16th. It came from an umbrella organization representing carpenters in California, Oregon, and Washington. The deposit got attention for an obvious reason. $10 million is the single largest political donation on record in Oregon, by far. The question has been whether it would come into play this year. The Carpenters Union is supporting Democratic Governor Tina Kotek in her tight race against Republican State Senator Christine Drazen. But the union says it doesn't have immediate plans for all the money. A representative told OPB the Carpenters were merely ensuring their committee has money to support candidates and causes for years to come, not wading into any one race. Dirk Vanderhart, OPB.
11: The head of Portland's largest business advocacy group is suing the city for increasing its annual arts tax. Alex Zielinski reports.
13: Andrew Hone is the president of the Portland Metro Chamber. He filed a complaint this week, accusing the city of breaking the law by increasing the tax without asking for voter approval. Portland's arts tax goes towards public school art programs and art nonprofits. It was adopted by voters in 2012. In May, councilors voted to increase the tax and exempt lower-income Portlanders from paying. Hone's lawyers say the city didn't have the authority to do that. Hone said the lawsuit isn't about getting rid of the arts tax.
14: That's not something that we're calling for. This is about the process that the council needs to go through to change, alter, or increase taxes in our community.
13: City lawyers have previously said councilors have the authority to tweak taxes already approved by voters. Alex Zielinski, OPP.
11: Many immigrants are losing their eligibility for Medicaid this week. That's due to a federal law known sometimes as the Big Beautiful Bill. From our news partner KUOW, Eilish O'Neill reports.
15: About 14,000 Washington state residents are no longer eligible for Medicaid or Apple Health. They're refugees, humanitarian asylees, survivors of human trafficking, most lawful immigrants who don't have a green card. Ryan Moran is the director of the Washington State Healthcare Authority.
16: What happens when they no longer have coverage, right? We have individuals who go to the emergency department as sort of their sole access point to healthcare. So we worry about the strain and stress on the hospital system.
15: These immigrants also won't be allowed to buy government-subsidized health plans for 2027, and full-price plans will likely be unaffordable for people who qualified for Medicaid. So the state expects most of them to become uninsured.
11: That was Eilish O'Neill reporting. This is OPB.
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18: It's Morning Edition from NPR News. I'm Michelle Martin.
1: And I'm Steve Inskeep. Good morning. American consumers are heading toward the holiday season with their budgets not quite adding up.
18: Inflation is up, meaning people have to pay more for things they need or want to buy. But wages have grown less than inflation, meaning that many people who pay more also have to borrow more. And interest rates are up, meaning the borrowing costs more.
1: Those are the trends as we receive the government's latest update on the job market, which was not very impressive. NPR's Scott Horsley brings it all together for us. Scott, good morning. Welcome back.
19: Good morning, Steve.
1: Okay, the job market didn't look so great. Hiring slowed. What are the numbers?
19: Yeah, the U.S. employers added just 29,000 jobs last month. That's weaker than forecasters were expecting. And job gains for both July and August were revised down by a total of 60,000. The updated figures now show a net loss of jobs during the month of July. We're still not seeing a massive number of layoffs across the economy, but most industries just aren't doing a lot of hiring either. Sarah House, who's a senior economist at Wells Fargo, says the job market's kind of inching along in low gear.
20: You're seeing some modest hiring. The good news is you're not seeing a lot of layoffs, but it's really hard if you are one of those workers who loses their job or you're new to the labor force or maybe coming back. There's just not a lot of turnover, so it makes it harder to get your foot in the door right now.
19: One way to measure the strength of the job market is look at what's happening with wages. And in September, average wages were up just 3% from a year ago. That's a slowdown from the previous month. And, you know, in recent months, wage gains have not been keeping pace with rising prices. So the typical worker is losing some buying power month after month.
21: Okay, so what is the deal with inflation then?
19: Yeah, it's still high, although not quite as high as it had been. This week, the Commerce Department released its inflation scorecard for August. That's the one that the Federal Reserve watches most closely. And it showed prices in August were up 3.4% from a year ago. Of course, rising gas prices are a big part of that. If you strip out energy and food, inflation was a more modest 3%. But that's still well above the target that the central bank has. A couple of weeks ago, the Fed raised its benchmark interest rate in an effort to tamp down inflation. Rebecca Venter, who monitors interest rates at Vanguard, says investors are now wondering how much higher borrowing costs are likely to go.
22: The Fed has come on pretty strong, reaffirming its commitment to bring inflation back to its 2% target. Now the question is, if growth is strong, if inflation is pretty sticky, where do rates need to go for that goal to actually be met?
19: Of course, the Fed sets short-term interest rates. Long-term rates are set by the bond market, and they've been going up at a pretty rapid clip. The yield on 10-year treasuries is up around 5.25% right now. That's pushing up borrowing costs for everybody else. The average rate on a 30-year mortgage this week, for example, was just under 7.25%.
21: Wow, and that's going to keep a lot of people stuck in homes they might otherwise consider selling. What is pushing borrowing costs up so much?
19: Yeah, it's a variety of factors. Part of it is that stubborn inflation, which makes lenders demand a bigger return. Lenders are also concerned about the size of the federal debt. It's ballooned to $40 trillion, double what it was 9 years ago. And there's more competition for credit now because big tech companies are borrowing a ton of money to bankroll their artificial intelligence boom. Finally, you've also got consumers who are stretched thin. Mike Reed is head of U.S. economics at RBC Capital Markets. He notes that personal spending jumped almost a full percentage point last month, but personal income rose much more slowly.
23: When you become reliant on credit to fuel your spending, there's an increasing risk that the Fed hikes are going to start to bite sooner rather than later.
19: Now, so far, consumer spending has held up pretty well. But as we've talked about this morning, the job market is not generating enough wage growth to keep up with these rising prices. That means some people are having to borrow money to narrow that gap, and the cost of borrowing money is going up and up and up.
21: Okay. NPR's Scott Horsley, thanks so much for your insights.
19: You're welcome.
18: Let's dig deeper on these numbers with Mark Zandi. He is the chief economist at Moody's Analytics, which advises corporations and financial institutions on business risks. Mark, good morning. Welcome back.
24: Good morning, Michelle.
18: So as we just heard from Scott Horsley, this is a sobering jobs report. What do you make of it?
24: Yeah, I think that's right. There's nothing redeeming in the report. The job gain during the month was very modest. We saw downward revisions to previous months. In fact, with those revisions, we lost jobs in the month of July. We're seeing unemployment. You know, it's still low. That's good, but it ticked higher in the month. That's not great. And probably the most significant thing is wage growth. You know, that's really, you know, key for people's financial situation. It's growing, but the rate of growth is steadily slowing, and it's now below the rate of inflation. So people's after-inflation purchasing power is declining, and I think that goes a long way to explaining why people feel pretty bad about the economy.
18: You know, it's not just that the job numbers were weak for September, but they were also revised downward for July and August. 60,000 fewer jobs were gained in those 2 months than previously thought. So this downward trend is, in fact, sharper than was originally thought. How concerned are you about that?
24: Yeah, that is concerning. I mean, these numbers, they go up, they go down, they go all around month to month. There's just a lot of volatility in the data. You know, there's measurement issues, methodological issues, survey issues. So we can't read too much in any given month, and the weakness this month probably is overstated, but if you kind of look over the past 3 months, say over even the past year, you know, you get a better sense of what is really going on. And, it's not good. I mean, we're not creating a lot of jobs. The other thing I'd point out is if not for the healthcare sector, we would be creating no jobs. There would be no job growth over the past year. And I'll take the jobs in healthcare. I mean, that's important to every community across the country, and it employs people with all kinds of skills, so low skill, high skill, middle skill. But at the end of the day, that's not a healthy job market when relying on one sector of the economy to drive the train.
18: Let's talk about bond yields for a minute before we kind of loop back to the big picture here, because this is the final big picture economic report before the election. So I want to hear your thoughts about that. But let's talk about bonds for a minute. The 10-year Treasury bond yield peaked at 5.34% on Thursday. That's the highest since 2002. So explain for people who don't follow this what that means and why that matters.
24: Well, it matters a lot if you owe money. I mean, if you have a credit card, you got a problem because rates are going up. If you have a home equity line of credit, you know, rates are going up. If you have a consumer finance loan. If you're a small business person and you've been borrowing from the bank at a prime rate, that rate's going up. So interest costs are rising for people who owe money. And then if you want to buy something that you need to borrow for, like a home or a car, you know, that's now a lot more expensive, and actually I think prohibitively expensive for most Americans. Home ownership doesn't seem like it's really at all possible at these mortgage rates. And then, of course, the higher rates put pressure on other businesses, and that affects their ability to expand, invest, and hire. And that ultimately reverberates back on the labor market and all of us. So there's lots of different channels through which the higher long-term interest rates and the Fed tightening impact the economy. And Michelle, you know, this is something that plays out over time. It's not going to, you know, hit us immediately next week, next month. But over the course of the next few quarters, next year, it's a real weight on the economy's ability to grow.
18: And what's your take on why this is happening? Is this mainly traceable to the U.S. war in Iran?
24: In my mind, yeah. I mean, you go back the day before the war started in late February, the 10-year Treasury yield, that's the benchmark yield we're focused on, was below 4%, and it's headed higher ever since. And, you know, it's very intuitive, right? I mean, the war starts, it pushes up, oil supplies are disrupted, oil prices rise, other prices for other commodities increase, and that generates inflationary pressures. The Fed has to respond to that by raising interest rates and signaling it's going to raise more, and that translates into higher long-term interest rates. So the proximate cause for all of this is the war. There's other factors, you know, our large budget deficit and debt is certainly playing a role, but I think at root here it's the war.
18: And how are analysts like yourself, economists like yourself, sort of thinking about this or sort of forecasting around this? I mean, the president has said initially that this was going to be a very short term sort of campaign, etc. It isn't. He kept saying that, you know, oil prices are going to come back down as soon as the war is over, but it hasn't. So how are analysts like yourself thinking about this?
24: Well, a range of approaches. Some economists, Michelle, have actually thrown up their hands and said, we just can't forecast this because it's, you know, so uncertain. The way we handle it is through scenarios, just consider different scenarios for how things could play out and try to assess what that means. But, you know, that goes to a broader point, and that is the uncertainty around all this is also contributing to higher interest rates because, you know, bond investors, you know, if they are unsure of what the world looks like in the future, they're going to say, hey, yeah, U.S. government, you got to pay me more to compensate for the fact that I just don't know what you're up to or where this is headed. And that's adding to the higher rates.
18: So you've told us before that this is a two-tiered economy. I mean, consumer spending has proven remarkably surprising to some sort of resilient, but you pointed out that that's because this is a two-tiered economy, that people at the very high end, you know, high-end spenders can continue to spend, but people who are not at that are facing, you know, all these tailwinds that we've just been talking about. So then the question becomes, when does that trend really start to affect the overall economy?
24: Well, you're absolutely right. I mean, for folks, the well-to-do, people with high income, high net worth that own the stocks and are benefiting enormously from the run-up in AI stock prices, you know, they're fine. Their financial situation is probably as good as it's ever been, and they're outspending, and that's driving, you know, the overall trend because they account for such a large share of spending. But for most Americans, you know, for folks in the bottom 80% of the income distribution, so most Americans, it's a real struggle. You know, they don't own stock to any consequence. Maybe some own 401k plans, but that's really on the margin. Many of those folks don't even own a home. So they're kind of stuck. You know, they've been hanging in there. You know, the unemployment rate is low, so they've got a job, but, you know, it's by their fingertips. And with if the war doesn't come to an end soon and we don't see inflation recede and interest rates recede, you know, they might not be able to hold on.
0: Any care to hazard a guess about how this is going to play out at the polls?
24: How can it not be, you know, hard on the Republicans, right? I mean, they're the incumbents, they're the party in charge, and things just aren't playing out like I'm sure they would like to see, certainly not in today's numbers.
0: That is Moody's Analytics Chief Economist, Mark Zandi. Mark, thanks so much.
24: Thanks, Michelle.
7: 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Today, I'm joined by OPB business reporter Kyra Buckley. Good morning, Kyra.
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2: Look, it's not always exciting to talk about economic indicators. 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I cover business and the economy. But these are numbers that they represent real things happening in people's lives. Mm-hmm. And we have an election coming up. We know that it is hard for Oregon families to make ends meet right now. We know that it is tough for businesses. And yet, you have decided to listen to OPB and to support this vital source of news and information in a time that is tough. 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
21: 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I'm Steve Inskeep.
0: And I'm Michelle Martin. From its humble beginnings in a converted garage in 1969, Dance Theater of Harlem became an international sensation while defying stereotypes about what black dancers could do. At a time when nearly all touring dance companies were almost all white, founder Arthur Mitchell's approach was revolutionary, so inspiring that then-President Nelson Mandela invited them to perform in South Africa. But artistic excellence was not enough. Crippling debt forced the company into hiatus in the mid-2000s. After years of rebuilding led by former principal dancer Virginia Johnson, she passed the torch to Robert Garland, also a former principal with the company.
3: You have to pop it a little more. Pop, lock, and drop it. Pop, lock, and drop it.
0: I caught up with him during a stop on their tour in Washington, D.C. Today, they're returning to the African continent for the first time in 3 decades with a debut in Morocco. And the company is roaring back with a revival of their landmark production of Firebird.
4: There's a bit of a scandal, actually, when the ballet first premiered. Yes, because a woman's tutu, a ballet tutu, typically goes a full circle around the woman's hips. And Jeffrey Holder removed the front of looking much like a bird.
18: And that role really requires incredible physicality.
4: Absolutely. And also, there are 16 maidens or 16 monsters. It's a huge cast.
18: It was first created in 1982, toured the world, but the company hasn't performed it in more than 20 years.
4: That's right.
18: Now, why is that?
4: You know, when getting to a moment where you're able to do something as large as Firebird takes some work. And on top of that, the costumes and the drops for the ballet, which were created by Jeffrey Holder, needed to be completely redone.
18: How did they do that? I mean, did they just take them apart piece by piece and reconstruct them piece by piece? How did they do that?
4: Well, the costumes were remarkably packed away, so they were pretty much sustained from when I danced it. However, most of it had been dry rot. And then even the lush Caribbean drops in the back of the stage also, Mr. Holder had to go into a football field and paint them himself.
18: Really? Are
4: yes,
18: you serious?
4: Absolutely, absolutely. That's how it was done back in the day. It's a wonderful spectacle in that sense that he jettisoned the Russian village and took us straight into the Caribbean.
18: You danced with the company for years.
4: Yes.
18: You became a principal with the company. What attracted you to that art form?
4: You know, I was a kid in the 70s in Philadelphia, and they came to perform in the city, and they did a dance to popular music that I knew that my mom would play, my father would play, my family. From that point, I was sold.
18: But the company has had its ups and downs. I mean, the company has been all over the world. And then kind of went into
4: a brief hiatus.
18: The money wasn't there. It wasn't able to perform.
4: Yes, we had a challenging moment.
18: Why did that happen?
4: Well, you know, twofold. The company's trajectory as an organization was so fast and furious that Arthur Mitchell was always playing catch up in terms of what people wanted to see in terms of the big ballet company spectacle piece. And so sustaining that over time and not getting the funding that we always wanted to get was always a challenge, you know. But thanks be to God, we're back together again.
18: I wanted to ask about, you're touring some of your own choreography.
4: Yes, yes.
18: In return, mm-hmm. you create new dances to tunes by James Brown and
4: yes.
18: Aretha Franklin.
5: I love you.
18: What are you saying in this piece?
4: What had happened was I'd done a ballet that had gone over budget, you know. And even though I had a degree from Juilliard, they don't teach you how to go over budget.
18: Or to stay within budget.
4: Exactly.
18: Okay.
4: And so Arthur Mitchell came and said, you know, the next ballet, young man, is going to be lights and tights, lights and tights. That's all you get. And so I went to him and I said, you know, Mr. Mitchell, I'm really thinking about doing something to James Brown and Aretha Franklin. It's the music I grew up with, music I'm comfortable with. The Dancer Harlem had a history, you know, of dancing to popular music. But the most wonderful part of that was that he was like, oh, okay, hold on. He picks up his phone, he dials, and he says, hi, Aretha. I have a young man here that wants to use your music for a ballet. Great. Thank you. And she hangs up. And then he dials up James Brown. It's like, hi, James. It's Arthur. You know. So we were able to get the music rights. And it was my first hit, to be perfectly honest.
18: That's hilarious.
4: And it was great for me, though, because it also was a great combination, again, of my ballet side and my culture.
18: Also, excuse me, calling up Aretha Franklin and James
4: Brown. Exactly. Yes.
18: You're
4: it
18: like,
4: was amazing.
18: Wait, what? Mm-hmm. You were nice enough to let us sit in on a rehearsal,
4: mm-hmm.
18: and you referenced Arthur Mitchell and some of the feedback that you were giving the dancers.
4: You know why it was good? You weren't trying to get it over the top of your head. You were allowing it to be, right. Miss Mitchell always said that you have to be a little this way, because we're built a little that way. And what
18: kind of a subtle reference to the fact that, you know, a lot of African Americans sometimes have... different body types than
4: absolutely.
18: Have been traditionally featured in ballet. How much of Arthur Mitchell's understanding of how the body should move fits into your vision for the company?
4: Oh, Arthur Mitchell redesigned the archetype of the ballerina. Even said that actually he realized that the archetype that had been in existence was something that was frail, soft, demure. And Osmond grew up with women that were very, very powerful. And so he created a space where when you look around, you see people that look like you in an endeavor that heretofore people thought that Black people could not participate in, which was ballet.
18: And what is keeping you connected to this particular company? I mean, at this stage, you've been a principal dancer.
4: Yeah, you've
18: been a choreographer. You've choreographed works for major companies all around the world. you could be a resident choreographer anywhere. What keeps you going and committed to this?
4: What keeps me going is passing the torch, you know, the information, because we're vast. We're not just a ballet organization. We're an American organization. You know, we are a Black American organization. We hold so much culture within our organization, within our dancer body. You know, they learn something new every day.
18: Robert Garland, the artistic director of Dance Theater of Harlem, which is on tour now. Robert Garland, thank you so much.
4: Thank you, Michelle.
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6: 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Good morning. Glad to have you tuned into OPB's Morning Edition on a Friday. It's not just any Friday. 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I'm Jess Hazel. Today I'm joined by Kyra Buckley in the Susan Hammer studio. Good morning, Kyra.
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18: This is Morning Edition from NPR News. I'm Michelle Martin.
21: And I'm Steve Inskeep. The Supreme Court starts hearing oral arguments again on Monday. The court's docket includes big cases on religion, semi-automatic weapons, climate change, immigration, and probably election law. NPR legal affairs correspondent Nina Totenberg has a preview.
8: It used to be that the first Monday in October marked the beginning of a new Supreme Court term. And that's still true, technically. But in fact, the formerly quiet summer months after the court finishes its opinions in all argued cases, that quiet period, for all practical purposes, no longer exists. Indeed, as Georgetown University law professor Stephen Vladeck observes, the number of emergency appeals has ballooned during the Trump administration, at the same time that fully briefed and argued cases have dropped precipitously over the years.
9: Now we have twice as many full court rulings on emergency applications as we have on the merits docket, and that is a very new phenomenon.
8: The difference is that decisions on the emergency docket are rendered quickly with little briefing, no oral arguments, and ultimately little or no explanation of the ruling. In contrast, a decision on the merits is typically worked on for months after full briefing and lengthy oral arguments. Of late, the court seems to be making an effort to offer some limited explanations of its emergency docket rulings, but lower court judges, both liberal and conservative, complain that isn't enough to provide them with adequate guidance. So let's look at the cases that the court's scheduled to hear in the coming weeks. The opening case involves climate change and whether state and local governments can sue energy companies for allegedly deceiving the public about the damaging effects of fossil fuels. Deepak Gupta teaches at Harvard Law School and practices law in Washington, D.C.
10: The theory is that the energy company defendants deceived the public for many years, telling the public the opposite of what the company's own scientists knew and the local cost of that deception.
8: That said, most court observers see this case as an uphill battle for environmentalists. Perhaps the biggest case of the term so far, in terms of ripple effects, involves religion, a subject on which the court's conservative supermajority has dramatically changed legal doctrine. Indeed, for the better part of a century or more, the Supreme Court emphasized the First Amendment's separation of church and state, and to a lesser extent, the right to the free exercise of religion. At the current conservative court, however, things have changed dramatically. Here's Michigan State University law professor Frank Ravitch.
12: It's literally the opposite of what the law was not that long ago. And it is just a complete shift.
8: The court may, in fact, be on the verge of requiring taxpayers to fund religious schools that discriminate against LGBTQ students. At issue is a Colorado law that provides universal preschool kindergarten programs that are open to all students, regardless of race, ethnicity, religious affiliation, sexual orientation, or gender identity. St. Mary Catholic Parish in Littleton, Colorado, wants the state funding guaranteed in the universal pre-K law, but it does not want to admit LGBTQ students or students with LGBTQ parents. The parish maintains such admissions would violate its rights to the free exercise of religion. The court's conservative supermajority has, in multiple cases, ruled in favor of religious exemptions from generally applicable laws. Until now, however, the court has never said that religious schools are entitled to full taxpayer funding. But given the current court's views, taxpayers could well end up having to fund not just religious schools in Colorado, but public charter schools elsewhere. Later this term, the court will hear arguments in another controversial case, this one involving guns. At issue is whether state and local governments violate the Second Amendment right to bear arms when they ban semi-automatic weapons like the AR-15. There are many more cases waiting in the wings, among them a case that seeks to reverse a 1980 decision barring the Ten Commandments from being posted in public school classrooms. More immediately, the probability is that, like it or not, and they don't like it, the justices will be drawn into the election. It's unclear what efforts the Trump administration may take to influence voting procedures. Democrats have a battalion of lawyers lined up to deal with problems on the ground, whether it's moving polling places at the last minute or ICE agents stationed near polling places. But if there are serious voting problems, they will likely end up at the Supreme Court on the emergency docket. Nina Totenberg, NPR News, Washington.
18: There is now a satellite in space that can run artificial intelligence. It launched yesterday and belongs to Google, which is a financial supporter of NPR. NPR's John Ruich reports the satellite is part of a research project to pave the way for orbiting data centers.
13: The project is called Suncatcher, and the idea is to harness the sun's nearly unlimited and free energy to run data centers in space. Travis Beals runs the project.
14: Solar's the best way, really, to power things. And it turns out the best way to tap into solar power may actually be in space.
13: Google and other companies are looking into the sci-fi sounding concept of space-based data centers because demand for AI is skyrocketing. The industry's supply of computational power can't keep up. Plus, there are energy constraints here on Earth and growing political opposition to data centers. As with many things that have to do with space, though, it's complicated. Google's satellite has four AI chips on it that they've deployed in data centers on Earth. Now they'll test them in space. But one problem is that chips get hot.
15: And that's, on Earth, not as much a problem.
13: Brandon Lucia is a professor of electrical and computer engineering at Carnegie Mellon University.
15: You can push water through the system or you can blow air over the components and they'll cool off. In space, though, all you have is radiation.
13: Google is going to use radiator panels to wick the heat away, but it says it can only run the chips in the satellite for 15 minutes at a time before pausing to let them cool. Eventually, Google hopes to launch constellations of similar satellites to form floating data centers. Each satellite will have dozens of chips, and they'll communicate by laser, which is fast, but the distances are long, so there will be latency, a challenge to ponder. Also, how do you fix a broken data center in space? Travis Beals again.
14: People need to know that this is a moonshot. It's going to take a long time.
13: He says it will not be a straightforward journey.
14: I'm sure we'll have some surprises along the way. And if we didn't, in fact, I would say that probably means we're not being aggressive enough.
13: Google plans to launch two more satellites next year to test the laser communication system. John Ruich, NPR News.
6: OPB's Morning Edition, bringing you news from all across the globe, even outer space. And, of course, from right here in the Pacific Northwest. I'm Jess Hazel, joined by Kyra Buckley, and today we are on a Friday. 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
2: Good morning. Happy Friday. 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
6: You'll be joining folks like Thomas in Portland, who became a sustainer and said, I just moved to Oregon for a job. I swore to myself that when I moved, I would invest in my community, and OPB is an important part of that commitment. Thank you for real journalism. Thank you so much, Thomas, and welcome to Oregon. You know, I actually moved to Oregon for a job, this job.
2: Yay!
6: And I'm very happy to be here. And I, too, am a sustainer. That's how much I believe in this mission, yeah. Is that when I got here, I knew that it was important to also contribute. And so you can join in as a sustainer. Maybe $10 a month works for your budget. Maybe you can afford to give $20 or $50 a month, whatever is that commitment. Thank you for real journalism. Thank you so much, Thomas, and welcome to Oregon. You know, I actually moved to Oregon for a job, this job.
2: Yay!
6: And I'm very happy to be here. And I, too, am a sustainer. That's how much I believe in this mission, yeah. Is that when I got here, I knew that it was important.

0: and you, Jess, both moved here for jobs here in Oregon. 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
2: It's Morning Edition from NPR News. I'm Michelle Martin.
3: And I'm Steve Inskeep. Good morning. San Francisco is keeping its Flock cameras. The city says surveillance helped to reduce car crimes. Greg Rosalski looked into this for NPR's Planet Money newsletter.
4: We compared San Francisco police data for January through August of this year with the same months in 2022. Car thefts are down almost 59%. Car break-ins, they're down more than 82%.
5: One of the most important factors was the introduction of technology.
4: That's San Francisco District Attorney Brooke Jenkins. In March 2024, San Franciscans voted to make it easier for the police to use drones and surveillance cameras. That same month, the police began installing license plate readers made by Flock Safety.
5: What the license plate reader cameras have absolutely done, and we do have proof of that, is given the police the ability to catch people who have engaged in crime.
4: Flock cameras photograph passing vehicles and use AI to scan their plates and capture other details like make and model or even bumper stickers. It puts it all in a searchable database. The police say this high-tech system has been instrumental in reducing crime. However, there were many other changes over the last few years in San Francisco. They got a new DA who was more aggressive on crime. The police stepped up patrols in tourist spots known for car break-ins. So how much credit does Flock actually deserve for the drop in car crime? There's actually not much rigorous research on the effect of Flock on crime. The most ambitious study so far is one by University of South Carolina crime researchers Scott Morgos and Ian Adams. Here is Adams.
6: What we find is that motor vehicle theft drops by about 11% in aggregate in the first year as agencies adopt that technology.
4: That estimate comes from comparing crime trends in more than 200 police jurisdictions that adopted Flock with those that didn't. This is just one study, and it hasn't yet been peer-reviewed. That said, the study backs up some of the claims made by San Francisco leaders. Chad Marlowe, he's not convinced. He's with the American Civil Liberties Union, and he leads a campaign called Get the Flock Out. He portrays this technology as helping to create a sort of dystopian surveillance state, one that can record people's movements whether or not they're suspected of a crime.
7: So it can be used to go after any vulnerable group or any group that the government agency that controls the data or can access the data wants to go after. And we've seen that.
4: There have been many reports of abuse of the Flock system around the nation, from improper searches, including officers using it to stalk ex-girlfriends, to unauthorized data sharing with federal immigration enforcement. Flock says it's adding new safeguards, including automatically suspending users whose searches meet criteria for abnormal use. This week, the San Francisco mayor announced he was tightening rules too. And District Attorney Jenkins, she's announced she's pushing for state legislation to make misuse of this data a crime.
5: I didn't want to see us lose the opportunity to use this technology.
4: San Francisco leaders are betting it can keep Flock's crime-fighting benefits while putting stronger safeguards in place that prevent abuse. Greg Rosalski, NPR News.
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1: This is OPB. I'm Jess Hazel. The race to represent Washington's 3rd Congressional District has drawn national attention, as it could help to

0: determine which party controls the U.S. House. Recent polling commissioned by OPB shows the two candidates, Democratic incumbent Representative Marie Glusenkamp-Perez and Republican Washington State Senator John Braun, are neck and neck. Southwest Washington reporter Elena Neal Sachs joins us to dig into what voters told pollsters. Hey, Elena.
1: Hey, Jess.
0: Southwest Washington has both rural communities rooted in agriculture, manufacturing, and trades, and fast-growing cities like Vancouver. What are the voter demographics like in this district?
1: Yeah, I mean, it's a pretty traditionally purple battleground district. So in the last three presidential elections that Trump ran in, he won by single digits every time. But, you know, also it is currently represented by a Democrat. She won re-election once already. And then it's kind of alternated between both major parties for the decades before that.
0: And this race is very close currently. But who's the front runner, according to this poll?
1: Yeah, we can't really say. Among likely voters, 46% said they were more likely to vote for Braun if the election were held today, compared to 44% who said they were more likely to vote for Glusenkamp-Perez. But that 2 percentage point difference is well within the margin of error for the poll, which is about 4%. So it's really effectively a deadlocked race right now.
0: What about people who aren't sure who they're going to vote for? What can that group tell us about the race?
1: Yeah, that's a really important group of voters. So in that kind of initial question, 11% of likely voters said they didn't know who they'd vote for if the election were held today. But then when pollsters kind of pressed them a bit on that, it ended up being that Braun's margin narrowed to 1 point. So basically a higher percentage of voters said that they'll definitely vote for Braun than those who would say they would definitely vote for Glusenkamp-Perez. But among the more kind of undecided voters, a higher percentage of those lean toward Glusenkamp-Perez than they do toward Braun. But then there are still about 5% who, even after the pressing, they still remained undecided. So that's a key group.
0: And pollsters didn't just ask who folks plan to vote for. They asked about which issues are driving those votes. What are some of the top concerns on voters' minds?
1: Yeah, huge majorities of the likely voters polled said that the candidates' positions on the economy, cost of living, healthcare, and homelessness were really top of mind for them and would influence their vote in this election. K-12 public education, crime, and foreign policy were up there too. Yet 88% of likely voters said that they had little or no confidence that Congress would really do anything to make progress on these issues.
0: So what do the candidates think about these results?
1: Yeah, Braun's campaign basically said the poll shows what we already know. It's a tight race in a swing district. And they said Braun will keep trying to show voters that he'll protect their paychecks. Glusenkamp-Perez's campaign attributed the closeness in large part to the share of outside spending in the race on like ads and texts, mailers, that sort of thing. Republican and Trump-aligned PACs have outspent Democratic-leaning PACs by about 5 times so far in this race. So that's definitely something I'll be watching, too, as the election approaches.
0: Elena, thank you for joining us.
1: Yeah, thanks for having me.
0: That was Elena Neal Sachs sharing some results from recent polling commissioned by OPB that shows a dead heat in the race to represent Washington's 3rd Congressional District. You can find more of our election coverage at opb.org. Good morning. Glad to have you tuned into OPB's Morning Edition on a Friday, hearing some very important election-related news. That poll commissioned by OPB revealed a lot of interesting trends, especially for that very important Southwest Washington race that you just heard about, and also the governor's race.
2: Yes.
0: We're learning about what is on your mind, and we're able to commission polls like that. We're able to dig deep into the results and share what we've learned because of members' support. I'm Jess Hazel, joined by Kyra Buckley, OPB business reporter. Good morning, Kyra.
2: Good morning, Jess.
0: And let's finish our fall membership drive very strong. We are going to conclude our drive tomorrow afternoon, and it will end successfully with your support. We have a goal to reach $3,000 during this final hour of Morning Edition. A little more than 5 minutes to go. $400 left to reach that. 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
2: Okay, we started the hour with a kind of lofty goal of $3,000, and I think I'm getting word now that we have met the goal. But whew, that is so awesome. Thank you to everybody that took a few minutes. But you know what? Let's keep the momentum going.
0: It's early still. It's not even 9 o'clock.
2: Amazing.
0: Yet.
2: I mean, and you can keep that momentum going throughout this Friday and help to keep OPB strong today, next month, next year, and into the future. 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
0: Molly in Portland became a sustainer and said, I have taken for granted having had access to OPB my entire life. 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Now in my 40s, my husband and I appreciate the reporting at a level that I just don't feel I can take for granted anymore. 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
3: Yes.
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0: 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Casey McGriff produced this show and has Northwest headlines for you in just a few minutes, so stick around. Thank you for starting your Friday tuned into Morning Edition. We will be back Monday morning from 5 until 9, sharing the latest news with you and all of our members. Thank you. It's 9:01. News is next.
1: Live from NPR News, I'm Lakshmi Singh. The Attorney General of New York is now leading a criminal investigation into an alleged gang rape at a Cornell University fraternity house. As NPR's Brian Mann explains, New York Governor Kathy Hochul says she appointed AG Letitia James in the hopes of finding out why the 2024 case was not fully investigated.
2: Hochul says she's troubled by the behavior of university leaders, campus police, and a local prosecutor who dropped the investigation 2 years ago after seeing only a partial transcript of the woman's allegations.
3: I will not allow anyone to sweep this case under the rug.
2: Letitia James, the state attorney general, will now take over the criminal probe. Hochul says she'll also push to close a loophole in state law that makes it harder to prosecute sex crimes when the victim has been drinking or using drugs.
3: Voluntary intoxication is not a license for sexual assault or gang rape, period.
2: Cornell University has also agreed to Hochul's demand that an outside counsel review the school's handling of the case. Brian Mann, NPR News, Ithaca, New York.
1: The U.S. bond market is showing some relief after the government's latest jobs report eased concerns about a potentially overheating economy that pushes inflation higher. NPR's Scott Horsley has more.
4: The U.S. employers added just 29,000 jobs last month. That's weaker than forecasters were expecting. And job gains for both July and August were revised down by a total of 60,000. The updated figures now show a net loss of jobs during the month of July. We're still not seeing a massive number of layoffs across the economy, but most industries just aren't doing a lot of hiring either.
1: That's NPR's Scott Horsley reporting. Looking at Wall Street, we see the Dow is up 188 points. S&P has risen 59. The NASDAQ is up 347 points or 1.2%. Democrats are expanding the map of congressional races that they say could be winnable in this fall's midterm elections. NPR's Tamara Keith reports the new list includes 66 districts.
5: The Democratic Congressional Campaign Committee is pushing into traditionally Republican territory, adding districts in Kansas, North Carolina, Texas, and Oklahoma, among others, to its districts in play list. That is a list of congressional districts where the party committee thinks it can be competitive. It doesn't mean the Democratic candidates in these races have an easy path to victory, but it does mean Democrats are bullish about their chances overall. Republicans are projecting confidence as well, with Speaker Mike Johnson traveling around the country saying he thinks his party will expand its House majority. Tamara Keith, NPR News.
1: Yesterday, President Trump was in Texas and Oklahoma, and Vice President J.D. Vance was in Florida. It's NPR News.
6: This is OPB. I'm Casey McGriff. Oregon Governor Tina Kotek and State Senator Christine Drazen debated in Eugene last night. It was their first debate in this year's race for Oregon governor. From our news partner KLCC, Rebecca Hansen-White reports.
7: Drazen argued Oregon's problems can be traced to bad leadership, not a lack of resources. She also called Kotek's efforts to solve the housing shortage a, quote, abysmal failure.
8: This has been a government takeover of housing that has not actually worked with the private sector to develop more housing. It has just added more bureaucracy.
7: Kotek says her efforts to increase the housing pipeline are bearing fruit and accused Drazen of using her position as a lawmaker to obstruct solutions.
9: Other parts of the country are flat or down. We are making progress here, and we need more housing across our state so people can live and work where they want to.
7: The two candidates will debate again in Medford next week. I'm Rebecca Hansen-White in Eugene.
6: Officials at the University of Oregon sent out a safety warning on Wednesday about five reported sexual assault attacks on or near campus in the past week. The fall term at U of O began Monday. Officials said four of the incidents involved university students. The fifth occurred at a nearby dog park. Police have arrested someone in that case. Officials don't believe the assaults are related, but they said the perpetrators may have targeted students who were intoxicated. The Portland Trailblazers fired their new play-by-play announcer yesterday, just hours after publicizing his hiring. After the team introduced announcer Braden Bell, a reporter from KGW-TV uncovered racist and misogynist tweets from Bell in 2012 and 2013. The reporter reached out to the team for comment on the tweets. The Blazers replied that they had fired Bell about 8 hours after they introduced him. They said the posts were in clear violation of team and league policies, values, and expectations. This is OPB.
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6: In the weather forecast for Western Oregon, mostly sunny, coastal highs in the 60s, mid to upper 70s inland. East of the mountains, sunny, low 70s to low 80s.
11: This is On Point. I'm Meghna Chakrabarty. When we think of the idea of America, those ideas are often the ones presented to us via the nation's historians. Beverly Gage is one of them. She's a Pulitzer Prize-winning Yale history professor and author of many books, including G-Man, J. Edgar Hoover, and The Making of the American Century. Well, recently, Gage decided to do something interesting. She's flipping the script, so to speak. She decided to absorb American history in the way that most of us actually experience it rather than simply receive it. To celebrate America's 250th, Beverly Gage went on a road trip. And the result is her new book, This Land is Your Land, A Road Trip Through U.S. History. And she joins us now. Professor Beverly Gage, welcome back to On Point.
12: Thanks, Meg. That's great to be here.
11: Okay. So tell me the genesis of this idea to road trip it across America.
12: I have always loved doing this sort of travel. And if you ask my son, who is now grown up, he would say she dragged me on so many of these throughout my childhood, although I think he secretly loved it and maybe would even admit that now. And I was looking ahead to 2026 and I wanted to figure out a way to engage what even back when I was thinking about in 2022, 23, 24 looked like it was going to be a complicated moment for Americans. And yeah. So I decided to put those two things together and make this book.
11: It sounds like such a wonderful idea. And I'm glad you just said that it took a couple of years because you went to what, more than 300 places?
12: Yeah. So there are 13 places featured in the chapters of the book, but that's often a region or an entire city. And so within that, I went to many, many places. And of course, there are lots of places that I went to that I didn't end up writing about by the very nature of this kind of project. So I did it over the course of about a year and a half in little chunks. It wasn't one grand, stupendous road trip, seamless in that way.
11: Okay. But the thing, the beautiful thing about American history is that it's so dynamic, oftentimes very idiosyncratic, right? And I'm just wondering if, like, what was the process that you went through to decide sort of what ended up in the book, since you did visit so many places?
12: I knew when I started out that I wanted the book to cover all 250 years of American history, or as close as I could get to that. I think there's a little risk in moments like the semi-quincentennial this year that we all spend our time thinking about the founding, and that's great, that's important, but there's a lot of other American history too, and frankly, I'm really a 20th century specialist, and so I knew I wasn't going to write a book or wasn't going to write a good book about the American Revolution. So I knew it wanted to have this big scope. And so then the question was where to go. And it really emerged organically into these 13 set pieces, each one of which is both a place and a period of time. So it starts in Philadelphia with the American Revolution. It ends in Southern California in the late 20th century. And then in between, you know, I found places all over the country that for some moment in time really seemed to capture people's imagination, seemed to stand in for the nation at large. And so those are the places that I went.
11: Yeah. Well, you know, what's, of course, so beautiful about this idea that you had is that the road trip is quintessentially American, right? Like, I don't know of a single person, there's probably somebody out there who, like, hasn't taken some kind of road trip in this country. And one of the reasons why, of course, is that the car, the automobile is so central to, you know, at least modern American history. So what we want to do is we want to start by listening to a little bit from one of the places that you stopped, because, of course, as I just said, the road trip is made possible only with a car.
13: The car, in a sense, democratized travel in the 20th century and made it possible for folks to get out and see the country firsthand, to experience it, not just read about those sites out there, but go see them with their own eyes.
11: So this is Matt Anderson. He's curator of transportation at the Henry Ford Museum in Dearborn, Michigan.
13: There would be no Disneyland without the automobile, without the interstate highway system. For that matter, there would be no Colonial Williamsburg, no the Henry Ford, where I'm sitting now, without automotive travel, making it possible for folks to come see these destinations.
11: So, Professor Gage, as you talk about in the book, when you were plotting your all-American road trip, you knew you had to stop at the Ford River Rouge Complex, the birthplace of the American automobile. So here's Matt Anderson again with that story.
13: So the automobile comes on the scene in the 1890s, right around the turn of the 20th century. And initially, cars are just very expensive playthings for the wealthy, right? No one can afford to buy one unless you're rich. There's arguably no practical reason to own one. We have streetcars, and most people live within walkable communities and so forth. So a lot of folks thought, you know, there was no future in these things. But there were folks who realized, you know, there might be something to these cars because of the freedom and independence that they gave people. It took a few years for Ford to develop sort of the perfect automobile for his ambitions, but that became the Model T, which was introduced in the fall of 1908. It sold very well right out of the gate because it was well-built and because it was a bit of a reach, but still within the means of middle-class Americans. Not what I would ever call a particularly attractive or beautiful car, but beautiful in its design. You know, this is a car where certainly the form follows the function. It's designed for a purpose and served that purpose very well. There were about 15 million Model Ts built over the 19 years it was produced, from 1908 right on up through 1927, when the last one came off the line.
14: Under the old stationary system, the record time for assembling a car had been 12 hours and 13 minutes. Using the assembly line process, it took 1 hour and 33 minutes.
13: Ford Rouge plant hit its heyday late 20s, early 1930s. At its peak, just the numbers of the size of the facility, it's about 1.5 miles wide by a mile long, 93 different buildings, about 16 million square feet of factory floor space, 100 miles of railroad track just within the plant complex itself to shuttle materials between buildings, and 100,000 employees at its peak working there, building about 4,000 cars each day. Not an overstatement to say at that point that one half of all the cars on the road in the United States were Ford Model Ts. So it really is the car that hit that sweet spot and turned the automobile from a plaything for the wealthy into a tool of everyday life. Anything you can name is impacted by the automobile. Where we live, how we play, what we eat, where we eat, all of that has changed, and changed very quickly. By the 1920s, folks, you know, no longer talking about owning cars, they're talking about owning second cars. You read stories during the Great Depression of folks who are willing to give up clothing, they're willing to give up food, they're willing to give up almost anything, but they won't let go of the car. So it had established itself, certainly by the 1930s, arguably even by the mid-1920s, as an essential tool of American life. And with that came this whole reordering of our lifestyles. People begin moving out into suburbs, driving into work. We start building improved highways. There's just no going back, for better or for worse.
11: Matt Anderson is curator of transportation at the Henry Ford Museum in Dearborn, Michigan. Beverly Gage, what was it like visiting the River Rouge complex?
12: It was an amazing experience, even now, 100 years after it was built. When Henry Ford built that complex, it was the largest industrial facility in the world and was a tourist attraction for that reason. People came from around the world to see it. And when you go today, it's in somewhat diminished form. You kind of come in on a tour bus, and you really are only seeing one building and a very sort of boosterish story of the Ford Motor Company. But it is still an amazing thing to see, because so much of our industrial history really has been lost in these recent decades. And this is one place where it's really preserved. And it's just vast. I had just never been in a historical site, I guess we could call it, like that. As you heard, it's, you know, a mile, more than a mile long. There are so many different buildings, and it's really this testament to that moment in American history that was both about this kind of large-scale industrial production, about a certain kind of optimism on that front, and of course about the automobile itself.
11: Well, as Matt said, the automobile really transformed American life, American infrastructure, culture, everything. But also in the rise of the industrial age, and particularly with Ford and his new method of manufacturing, there's a social history there as well.
12: That's right. One of the reasons I wanted to go to Dearborn in particular is not only to see that facility, but to really look at the birth of the American labor movement as we know it today, which happened simultaneously with this rise of mass industry in the 1920s and 1930s. There, again, are not that many places you can go that are really engaging with that kind of deep labor history, but this is one of them. And the United Auto Workers is born in great struggle with Ford, with GM, with other employers during this period. And you can find pieces of that history all over Dearborn, but all over the Detroit area in general.
11: Now, given, again, the sort of tumultuous truths of American history, does the Ford River Rouge complex today also deal with things like Henry Ford's, you know, rampant anti-Semitism?
12: That is not a prominent feature of the way that the Henry Ford, which is this museum complex, as well as the River Rouge tour, it's not a big part of how they self-present. It was, in fact, a big part of Henry Ford's reputation, especially in the 1920s. He was one of America's most famous and virulent anti-Semites. And so there are all sorts of aspects of the history that you can find there, some of which Henry Ford wanted to put on display. He built a whole living history village. He built a whole museum, and some of which were part of his making history that, you know, his fans and supporters might not be so fond of these days.
11: Okay, we have to take a quick break here, but when we come back, I'm going to follow up with you on that, because, you know, one of the things that history is about is not just the stories that we want to tell to others about our collective story, but it's what we try to tell ourselves, right? What we want to believe about ourselves. So Beverly Gage, hang on here for just a second. We're talking with Pulitzer Prize winning historian Beverly Gage about her new book, This Land Is Your Land, A Road Trip Through U.S. History. A lot more in just a moment. This is On Point.
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11: You're back with On Point. I'm Meghna Chakrabarty, and Beverly Gage is with us today. We're talking about her new book. It's called This Land Is Your Land, A Road Trip Through U.S. History. And Professor Gage, just to pick up where we left off, you write about how one of the beautiful draws of these, you know, local historic sites all across the country is that it's a place where people are trying to really figure out how to tell the stories of their communities, what happened in those communities. And also you say they're trying to sell those stories as well to the rest of America. They're trying to be heard. And I think that's exactly right, which is why when some of these sites, the people there are actually trying to really sort of forcefully grapple with the complexity of the history that took place there, that's one thing. But then in other sites, go back to the Ford plant, where maybe there are curious elisions of that history. I mean, what does that tell you about what we still want to believe about ourselves, Professor Gage?
12: Well, that was part of the fun of going on the road trip, was asking exactly that kind of question. And there were multiple levels on which one can engage with historic sites. So one is just as a student, right? Someone who's curious going there to learn the history. And then there's the next level, which is, you know, what is the narrative that's being told here? Is it heroic? Is it damning? How do you link up local history to national history? And the sites that I went to all did it really differently. There's one comparison between, you know, government-run sites and private sites. So that's often a big distinction. And then there are these kind of famous, highly professional places that one can go, Independence Hall, the Alamo. And then there are incredibly small local operations that are just experimenting. I'd say they're all engaged in this big project, as you describe it, of trying to put these pieces together. But it shouldn't be any surprise in a country as big and diverse as ours that those pieces get put together quite differently depending on where you are.
11: But tell me more. I want to push on this if I could, Beverly, because I mean you're a professional and highly respected historian. Do you think that in order for us to be both truly honest and proud of our history, that we have to do a better job at encapsulating the parts in these very sites that may not be as flattering as we want them to be?
12: Absolutely. One premise of this book was that you can know American history in all of its complexity, in all of its injustices, and still say that you love your country. Those are things that often don't go together very well in our public discourse at the moment. And I think we've really gotten ourselves locked into a situation in which you hear lots of claims that if you are an American patriot, you can only only say good things. I mean, this is basically becoming federal policy right now. And then on the other hand, I think there are lots of people who say, ugh, you know, this country has such a track record of injustice, of cruelty, of violence, that I want nothing to do with it. I don't have a way to engage 2026. And so for me, it really was an attempt to find a way to put some of those pieces together. And I thought that the road trip was a good method for that, not only because it has this long American history that even goes back before the automobile, but also because these sites are places that, unlike, you know, the way we encounter each other on screens and such, they have to kind of take all comers. These are not driven by algorithms. They are driven by human curiosity and human conversation, and they have to figure out a way to talk to people.
17: And the people who work in these sites and devote their lives to them are the most remarkable Americans, I think. Honestly, first of all, like, they know everything. I just always appreciate running into people who are these vast, vast stores of a tiny, like, little niche of knowledge about this country. And their enthusiasm, I find, whenever I visit places like this, is unparalleled. Like, I remember a couple of years ago, I was up in Alaska, and I went to this tiny local museum about the Yukon Gold Rush. And it was actually incredible. I ended up spending like 3 hours there. One of the reasons why is because the person working at the front desk, who was just kind of letting people in, turned out to be the most amazing storyteller about the trials and tribulations of trying to find gold up in Alaska. So I'm wondering, can you tell us about some of the people you met?
12: I had so many kind of deeply nerdy conversations over the course of this road trip, as you can imagine, both with guides and, depending on where you are, those are sometimes highly trained professional guides with many degrees. In other places, they're just volunteers who have shown up. But I think it's really true that if you start asking questions and you scratch that surface, and often in that kind of environment, you're getting the kind of first draft, the surface story when you do the official tour, this can go on, as you say, for hours and hours and hours. And so I had those experiences really all over the country.
17: And I should say, you did not go as Pulitzer Prize-winning Yale professor Beverly Gage, who had special sort of insider access, right? You just went in just like the rest of us and said, hey, I drove up here and I want to just check out your site. Is that right?
12: That's right. The idea was to do a road trip that anyone can do. So it wasn't about getting, you know, the behind the scenes access. It wasn't about getting the special interview. Although if I was in conversation with someone and they said, you know, why are you taking pictures of everything and why are you taking so many notes? Do you need stuff about every plaque in our museum? I would, of course, explain who I was and what I was doing.
17: Well, then they should be like, oh, now let me give you the insider's tour. Okay, so let's talk about some more of the places that you visited. You went to a sex commune, Beverly Gage?
12: Well, a 19th century sex commune that has since been turned into an extremely respectable place. But yeah, I went to this place called Oneida, which is in upstate New York. And in the 19th century, Oneida was this very famous place as a kind of perfectionist religious commune that had a variety of very strange sexual practices at its heart. The Oneida members believed that you could create the perfect and most enlightened human through what they called scientific breeding. And so there were all sorts of rules and regulations about who could have sex with whom, as in many of these situations, that often meant that the guy at the top got to have sex with, you know, pretty much everyone, whoever he wanted to. But it was a place that had all sorts of kind of political perfectionist ideas and also created a silverware company, which many people still know about. So it lasted a long time because it had this very successful business.
17: Wait. The silverware company came out of the same...
12: Oh, yeah. If you've ever used Oneida silverware.
17: I am not going to look at my silverware in the same way again. Wow. Okay.
12: So
17: continue,
12: the company, yeah, the company survived. I mean, the commune kind of collapsed in the late 19th century, and the company survived for a lot longer than that. What's there now is a big community center. They built this sprawling building, and it is still there, and you can go visit. Part of it is a community center, part of it's apartments, but they have some hotel rooms that they rent out. And if you go and stay in the hotel rooms, you can also take a tour of not only the grounds, but of their history. They have a whole museum devoted to the Oneida Commune in its heyday.
17: One more quick thing about Oneida, because you said it's 19th century. They had some very strange, with thoughts or beliefs that they thought were scientifically driven. So this to me is sounding like a local manifestation of like the various ways in which the eugenics movement was alive in America at that time.
12: Yeah, the Oneida Commune is really before eugenics
17: that, okay.
12: Formally. And a lot of their ideas were really about religious perfectionism and purification of that sort. Of course, because this is the 19th century, because this is America, race is always a part of that story. But it wasn't really the central feature at Oneida.
17: What was it like sleeping in that hotel?
12: It was funny. I mean, you can't help thinking about who's been there over a very long period of time. It's also true that the lock on my door didn't work, which I found to be sort of an interesting, I didn't feel nervous about that, but I thought it was pretty funny given where I was.
17: Like, that's a curious thing to do. Okay. Well, let's move to a completely different part of U.S. history. And this has to do with a place that should be better known, but right now I think it's not well enough known, but it's key to African-American history. It's not Black Wall Street in Tulsa, Oklahoma. It's not Harlem in New York. Those are places that most of us have at least heard of. This place is in the South, and it's called Mound Bayou, Mississippi.
18: In our history books here in Mississippi, when I was taking history 100 years ago, there were just two lines about Mound Bayou. You know, they didn't talk about it. As a matter of fact, I just saw last year the travel guide for the state of Mississippi, and they did not even list Mound Bayou.
17: Well, this is Herman Johnson Jr. His family has called Mound Bayou home for at least four generations, and he still lives there and runs the Mound Bayou Museum. Now, Mound Bayou was founded in 1887 by Isaiah T. Montgomery and his cousin, Benjamin T. Green. They had both been formerly enslaved. It was an independent, self-governing, all-Black city, the first of its kind in the nation.
18: Here's what my father says. He says he got here in the 50s. He said Mound Bayou was jumping. And I'm just saying it the way he says it. We had just about everything that we needed, self-contained. We had our own movie theater. Of course, we were self-contained as far as political government and that type of thing. We had all the stores that we needed here. And so everything that you would need to go to a white town for, you really didn't need to do that. Everything was already here. So think of it this way. If you are being treated horribly in Mississippi, so if you live in 30, 40, 50 miles from Mound Bayou, you might want to come to Mound Bayou to shop instead of the places that are near you, because they're going to make you go to the back. They're going to treat you like dirt. So the store owners here in Mound Bayou become some of the wealthiest people in the state of Mississippi. Also, a lot of people were sending people to Mound Bayou, sending their kids to Mound Bayou for education. And so when they were only going up to maybe the third, fourth, fifth, sixth grade in the state of Mississippi, teaching Black people or bringing Black people to school, the only way a lot of people were furthering their education, their choice was Mound Bayou. Mound Bayou was a sanctuary city. So if you made it to Mound Bayou, you were safe. The people, I call them the Yahoos or Ku Klux Klan, they get jealous and they want to come burn Mound Bayou down. The wholesalers or the good white people decided that they weren't going to let that happen. And so they let the people in Mound Bayou know that they're coming to burn you down. So the people in Mound Bayou organized. They had guys up on the rooftops and in the windows with rifles waiting on them. And then they had a guy that sat on top of the bank building, and he was up there with a Gatling gun. And when these guys, when they rode into town, the guy on the rooftop let that Gatling gun be heard. He just cranked it up and let it be heard. When they heard the Gatling gun, they knew that distinctive sound. They turned around and they fled.
19: When we first opened our museum, there was a collection from a man who had been collecting artifacts all his life. And he had this huge collection of African-American memorabilia. A lot of it, a good percentage of it, was negative, stereotypical. And the way we characterized it is that, you know, when we brought people in, we would say, you look at this negativity, and this negativity represents the lie that America tells about who Black people are. To justify slavery, to justify Jim Crow, and to justify their cruelness toward African Americans. But the truth about who Black people are can be accurately told through the story of Mound Bayou.
17: Herman Johnson Jr. is director of the Mound Bayou Museum in Mound Bayou, Mississippi.
15: 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I am Jason Sahls. 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
17: Misty from Camas became a sustainer and said, the journalists and contributors at OPB are unbiased in their reporting. 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
15: 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OPB.org is where you go to set up your membership, or call 1-800-245-2346.
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15: The hourly goals, just like the overall mission at OPB and our membership family, it is not one person doing the heavy lift. 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And what's great about that is it's all powering the same thing that is there for everyone, including those that can't make a contribution right now, even if they wanted to, that for whatever reason, but they still rely on OPB for important news, information, great conversations, a better understanding of the world around us, all put there by other members of your community. That is a very cool thing. Be a part of it today by going to opb.org or calling 1-800-245-2346.
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17: You're back with On Point. I'm Meghna Chakrabarty, and Beverly Gage is with us. Her latest book is This Land Is Your Land, A Road Trip Through U.S. History. It's a book written in honor of America's 250th anniversary. And Beverly, we'll get to your night with the nukes in just a second here. But I wanted to ask you some fundamental questions about the nature of your road trip. The things that everybody wants to know, like what were your favorite snacks?
12: That's very good. I tried to be relatively restrained about this, and so I veered toward protein. And I also would say that even more than snacks, the essential for me really was audiobooks, because I had this kind of immersive strategy where as I was driving around, particularly in places where the distances were vast, I would put on an audiobook that was about that region at the moment that I was trying to invest in historically. And so I tried to do the full immersion thing.
17: You were very restrained, because when it comes to snacks and road trips, the time where I fully allow myself to let loose from any pretense of eating healthy is when I'm in the car. I just feel like that's also sort of a fundamental part of the American road trip. You got to pull off to the side of the road at whatever's there, your roadside diner, and just eat whatever you have. But I appreciate your maintaining healthiness.
12: Well, when you're doing as much of it as I was doing, it would go south really, really fast if it was all junk food.
17: Okay. And you did most of this on your own, but a little bit with your son as well, right?
12: That's right. Most of these were trips that I undertook as part of the research for this book. And so I was going alone on my own schedule and, spending lots more time actually in a lot of these places than many ordinary people might want to. But I did bring my son along on some of the trips, and my husband was also with me very occasionally.
17: Did you play any games in the car when you had family members with you?
12: Well, my son, Nick, and I partly because we've done so many road trips through kind of vast, relatively unpopulated spaces over the years. We play the cow game. So that is a highly competitive. He gets to look out one side of the car. I get to look out the other side. And we see who gets to spot more cows.
17: Who won?
12: Nick won.
17: And how many did he spot?
12: I don't remember the exact number, but we were in Texas, so it was quite a lot.
17: Oh, but my amazing producer, Paige, knows the exact number. I think it's over. It's here. It is
12: in the book.
17: It is here. In the book. She has it here. Okay. Your son counted 677 cows in Texas on one leg. Well, the cows had more than one leg, but it was one leg of your trip. And you came in with a measly 625, Beverly. Come on.
12: I know. It was brutal.
17: By the way, I'm so pleased that you guys did play games, because I think that's one of the things about the pre-digital age car road trip, which was so magical and people have so many memories of, is that actually people interacted. You're trapped in a little car. You have to do something. And so every family has their own set of like unique car-based games that they play with each other on road trips. And part of me is a little sad that because of digital technology, maybe that's going the way of the dodo. But one more thing about traveling, and especially the times where you were on your own, Beverly. I mean, on your own as a woman, how did that feel?
12: I was very conscious when I was doing this traveling, but writing this book, that the road trip is just a very masculine genre. And so our most famous road trip books tend to be about, you know, a swaggering man sort of on the edge of society, exploring or declaiming about America. And I knew that I wasn't going to write that kind of book. I would say this is sort of like a mom book, you know, mom on a road trip.
17: How did that feel?
12: I was very conscious when I was doing this traveling, but writing this book, that the road trip is just a very masculine genre. And so our most famous road trip books tend to be about, you know, a swaggering man sort of on the edge of society.

0: process. You know, who is this middle-aged woman by herself, kind of obsessively going to historic sites? Sometimes people asked, sometimes they didn't, and just gave me sort of strange looks. But of course, most people do this kind of travel with their friends, with their family, with their partners. And so I was often, I won't say the odd man out, I'll say the odd woman out in those settings.
1: Well, I have to say, nothing gives me more pleasure in this moment right now than to say, move over, Jack Kerouac. Here comes Beverly Gage, okay?
0: The mom book, yes.
1: On the road with mom. Okay, so let's talk about this nuclear missile silo that you not only visited, but slept in.
0: I went to the Southwest, especially New Mexico and Nevada, a little bit of Eastern California, to look at the history of the Second World War and the early Cold War and think about the ways that that not only reshaped the world, but had these dramatic impacts in the domestic United States. And the Southwest is one of the key areas where you can really see that in the landscape, in the historic sites that are there. So I went to Los Alamos to think about the origins of nuclear war. But then to capture a later period of that story, I went down outside of Roswell, New Mexico, where a local entrepreneur and history buff has rehabbed a former Atlas missile silo and turned it into an Airbnb. So you can go stay in a nuclear missile silo. It's way out there, pretty far outside of Roswell, and spend the night underground in this very strange but illuminating place.
1: Strange because also, I mean, when it was an active nuclear missile silo, there were people who were working there who were also staying there. I mean, did it sort of put you in, did you try to put yourself in the minds of those people?
0: I did. These were Atlas missile silos that were put in the early 1960s. So just as intercontinental ballistic missiles were becoming a thing, you know, the idea that you could basically just kind of press a button and turn a key and a missile would fly halfway around the world with great destructive capacity. And so I spent a lot of time when I was there in what is actually a pretty nice underground apartment at this point, but thinking about the men whose job it was to go underground when the missile was there, to spend day after day enacting these routines, conducting maintenance, sort of waiting for the call that they hoped would never come, but whose whole purpose when they were down there was to be ready to wreak this kind of immense destruction on people halfway around the world. So I thought a lot about what that experience might have been like.
1: So let's take a step back for a moment, Beverly, because we talked about, well, I guess we talked about three, four really different kinds of historical sites in this country. But I get the impression from your book that even though they're all telling different slices of American history, that you actually found a lot of commonality between them?
0: That's right. I guess I had an instinct that that might be the case, but I didn't know how I would see it emerge. And what I found were that there were all sorts of connections between these places in how they interacted with each other, how they imagined each other. Sometimes I found characters who would show up again and again and again over the course of my travels. One of those was someone who I did not expect to spend a lot of time thinking about, David Crockett, better known as Davy Crockett. And I first encountered him when I was visiting Tennessee to think about the 1820s and 1830s and Andrew Jackson and the process of Indian removal. I learned there something that I hadn't known about him, which is that he was the only member of the Tennessee congressional delegation to vote against Indian removal. And so it really gave a different complexity to him as a figure, to that whole moment, to think about the opposition to that really pernicious federal policy. But that kind of destroyed his political career in Tennessee, or helped to. So he took off for Texas, and I was going to Texas, and there I was at the Alamo, where Davy Crockett met his death. And so I thought, wow, okay, we've got all this traveling from one place to another, taking experiences and stories and

0: history and connecting these places. And then when I was writing about Disneyland, one of the last chapters of the book, there was Davy Crockett again as this kind of Wild West legend being remade, you know, a century after his death for the consumption of little American boys.
1: King of the Wild Frontier. I can almost still hear the song in my head. So the reason why I asked that is because you have this quote from President Johnson that you saw engraved on the wall at the LBJ Presidential Library, right? And this is obviously in Texas. And the quote is that American history is about, quote, the excitement of becoming, always becoming, trying, probing, failing, resting, and trying again. Is that what you saw on these sites?
0: It is what I saw. And I really came to think of American history as in part this conversation over time between generations about what this country is, what it's supposed to be, how it relates to its founding legacies, how it relates to its highest ideals, how it grapples with the tensions between ideals and realities. And the other thing that I saw again and again, which I think really speaks to our moment, is an ambivalence and uncertainty in the people of the past about how they felt about the country and how they wanted to engage it. One of the places that the book starts is Independence Hall, and there you have George Washington's chair where he sat when the Constitutional Convention was happening. On the back of that chair, there's a half sun, and Benjamin Franklin is said to have sat in that room looking at that half sun, wondering if that sun was rising or setting on this thing called the United States of America. So those anxieties have been there from the first moment, and I encountered so many historical characters during my travels who were really at the intersection of wanting to love the country, wanting to make it a better place, being horrified by some of the things that it was doing, trying to use their own talents to bring about transformative change, sometimes accomplishing that, sometimes being disappointed. But, you know, it's a messy history. And I think we, in our own moment, are just in that messy history once again. And so I think there are lots of models for how to think about it that you can find out there.
2: 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And good morning. I'm Jason Sauls. I'm here again with Julie Sabatier. And we're taking time between now and the top of the hour. We've got Here and Now coming up over in the next hour, as well as a news update coming up at a minute past the hour. So we've got some time. And that's important because we are counting down the final hours of our fall membership drive. It's going to end tomorrow. 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It all starts at OPP.org or calling 1-800-245-2346.
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2: We hear of that experience so often. I have two. I'm not even going to say how old my children are now, but they grew up listening to OPB in part because, you know, dad was with OPB. But honestly, as they got into their late teenage years and into their 20s, they start texting me about stories they heard on the air, sometimes thinking I haven't heard them, which is hilarious. But, you know, it really does. It leads to conversations. And it is. I love that last comment because it really is a reminder that OPB has been here for generations of viewers and for listeners and people that turn to it. And we want it to be there for the future as well. 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It's about sustaining what we've got right now, but also being able to ensure that OPB is here for years to come. 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
3: 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Well, thank you, Thomas, and welcome to Portland. 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
2: 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A news update is just ahead, and then it's today's Here and Now. We're going to lead off the hour today, as we do on Fridays, with the Politics Roundtable. Quite a week in politics that it was. Some confusion between the Atlanta Hawks and the Iowa Hawkeyes and other strange happenings in Washington. Also, President Trump has found himself on defense, campaigning in red states with a month to go before the elections. We will hear from some political journalists about the week that was and take a look a week ahead. That and more is coming up after this hour's news. The hourly news, the news stories you hear from OPB reporters, from NPR, it's all powered by members. 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
4: Live from NPR News, I'm Lakshmi Singh. Leaders of the world's most advanced economies, the G7, say they will coordinate to release 100 million barrels of crude oil over the next 4 months, including a substantial release of diesel fuel within the first 20 days. This in an effort to stabilize prices and ensure supply. NPR's Eleanor Beardsley reports French President Emmanuel Macron call the G7 meeting following pressure from the Trump administration.
5: President Trump had threatened to stop exports of U.S. diesel entirely in an attempt to lower U.S. prices ahead of the midterm elections. French President Emmanuel Macron has previously said such a move would be a catastrophe. European governments are also under huge pressure from their populations as the price of gas and diesel skyrockets. The G7 leaders said they agreed on the coordinated measures that would help stabilize energy supplies, shield households and businesses from price shocks, and strengthen the long-term resilience of global energy systems. Eleanor Beardsley, NPR News, Paris.
4: The governor of New York's appointing State Attorney General Letitia James to oversee the investigation into an alleged gang rape at a Cornell University fraternity house 2 years ago. On NPR's Here Now, former federal prosecutor Moira Penza lays out what she hopes the state AG examines.
6: Well, if I were Letitia James, I'm going to be looking not only at whether these charges should be brought, but what were the failures 2 years ago and making sure that we don't repeat those failures. So now you're going to want to be interviewing witnesses, putting them before a grand jury, applying for search warrants for electronic records, and subpoenaing all of the information obtained by Cornell as part of the Title IX investigation.
4: At a news conference today, the New York AG said she was focused on the criminal investigation, not on the actions of the Tompkins County District Attorney criticized for failing to thoroughly investigate the case. The accuser, identified as Jane Doe, filed a lawsuit last month naming, among others, Cornell, Chi Phi Fraternity, and seven of its members. The administration has begun mailing $500 checks to some Americans who bought health insurance through the Affordable Care Act. NPR's Windsor Johnson has more on the payments and who qualifies.
7: Nearly a million people in 30 states are receiving the payments. There are eligible customers who bought coverage through healthcare.gov without federal help paying their premiums. People in states with their own insurance marketplaces are not included. The Trump administration says the money comes from excess fees collected to run the federal marketplace. Insurance companies pay those fees and pass the costs along through premiums. But health policy experts caution that a surplus doesn't necessarily mean customers were overcharged. The checks began going out Wednesday, along with a letter from President Trump touting his efforts to lower health care costs. Windsor Johnston, NPR News, Washington.
4: It's NPR.
2: This is OPB. I'm Jason Sals. The federal government is suing grocery chain Fred Meyer for discrimination against two pregnant workers. As Kyra Buckley reports, the lawsuit says two women were fired from a store in Vancouver after seeking pregnancy accommodations.
8: The Equal Employment Opportunity Commission says the grocery chain's actions violate federal law. A Fred Meyer spokesperson declined to comment on active litigation. Chai Feldblum was an EEOC commissioner from 2010 through 2018. Of the thousands of complaints the agency gets a year, she says it only brings a lawsuit in about 150 cases.
9: An EEOC will do that either if they think there's a situation of systemic discrimination or the discrimination was particularly egregious.
8: The commission is seeking a jury trial to get damages awarded to the former Fred Meyer employees. Kyra Buckley, OPB.
2: in Congress, legislation that regulates how college student athletes can be paid is moving to the House for a vote. From our news partner, KUOW, Natalie Akane Newcomb has more.
10: U.S. Senator Maria Cantwell is a sponsor of the Protect College Sports Act. She says it would give college athletes a new federal right to be compensated for their name and image.
11: It's time to make sports about playing sports again and not about the money.
10: The bill would also give the NCAA a limited antitrust exemption and reinstate a 5-year cap on college athletes. The House is expected to vote on the measure in November. I'm Natalie Akane Newcomb.
2: States and cities are suing the Trump administration for repealing rules that limit planet-warming greenhouse gas emissions from power plants fueled by coal and natural gas. 21 states, including Oregon and Washington, are challenging the Environmental Protection Agency's power plant rule. The coalition also includes Pennsylvania's governor, the District of Columbia, New York City, Chicago, and the city and county of Denver. They argue that gutting one of the country's most significant climate protections will set the nation back decades and worsen the climate crisis. This is OPB.
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13: From NPR and WBUR, I'm Peter O'Dowd in Phoenix.
1: I'm Indira Lakshmanan in Boston. It's Here and Now. Some numbers out today may foreshadow a tough road ahead for Republicans in next month's midterm elections. The unemployment rate rose to 4.2%. The average price of a gallon of gas nationwide is now $4.40 today, according to AAA. That's almost $1.50 higher than before the war with Iran began more than 7 months ago. And we're learning the administration is deploying 9,000 more troops and another battleship to the Middle East in a war the president vowed would last only a few weeks.
13: So with that, it's time for our politics roundtable. We have two reporters today who just landed big interviews. Francesca Chambers, USA Today White House correspondent, spoke with Congressman Hakeem Jeffries, who, as we know, is in line to be Speaker of the House if Democrats end up doing well in November. Francesca, welcome.
14: Thanks so much for having me.
13: And Eric Cordalesa, senior correspondent at Time Magazine, sat down with President Trump at the White House on Monday. Eric, nice to speak with you.
15: Good to be with you. Thank you.
13: All right, Eric, technically your get was just a tiny bit bigger, so we're going to start with you. You got 75 minutes with the president this week. You've interviewed him a number of times over the years. How did he seem on a verge of a new chapter in his presidency?
15: You know, I think he seemed a little bit more subdued in some ways than I have seen him in the past. He was highly fixated on construction and renovation projects to the White House, these other legacy projects that he's doing both inside the gates and elsewhere around Washington. And what really struck me was that at a moment in time when so much is slipping beyond his control in his presidency, the war in Iran seems to have no end. The economy is not doing well. His polling numbers have never been lower. Members of his own party are distancing themselves from some of his most unpopular policies. And he's looking at a looming next chapter in his presidency where there could be Democratic control of the House and maybe even the Senate. And that will dramatically derail a lot of his plans going forward. The more that all of those things are slipping beyond his control, the more he seems fixated and preoccupied with the things he can control, which are marble, granite, gold doorknobs, and all of the changes that he's making, cosmetic changes to the White House.
1: Well, Eric, it's not just that, though. The president told you he wouldn't rule out declaring a national emergency or invoking the Insurrection Act ahead of the midterm elections in November. He told you he's considering annihilating Iran to bring peace to the world. I mean, we know this president has gone much farther in his second term than in his first. There aren't advisors who are reining him in. So these extreme statements, was it rhetoric or did you take him seriously?
15: Well, I take him seriously to a certain extent. I mean, I think, you know, the language, the bellicose language on Iran is not new. And, you know, while he did wage war, he's not followed through on these, you know, really major threats in the past. My understanding from people behind the scenes is that he does feel a sense of urgency to wrap up the war and does not want to escalate, but is willing to if he feels like he has to. I will say that it was a version of Trump Unbound. I mean, he is far less restrained than he has been. I think he feels reaffirmed in his impulses and instincts over the years, in some cases, right, reaffirmed in his transgressions, that he has not had to pay political price for them, but has in fact been rewarded for them. And you're seeing the reality of what that has led to, which is someone who doesn't feel like the guardrails apply to him. And, you know, he's willing to do what he wants. And if negative things are to strike him, he really doesn't think that that's going to inhibit him as it might another president, because he's overcome such obstacles in the past.
13: Francesca, I asked Eric how Trump seemed. What about Hakeem Jeffries, who, of course, another very important political figure in this country, on the cusp of an election that could put him in control of the House?
16: Well, and Eric had an incredible scoop. So, Eric, I'm happy to let you go first today. As far as Hakeem Jeffries, the Democratic leader, goes, he's not measuring the drapes. I mean, even as we've seen in polling and projections from places like the Cook Political Report, that Democrats are increasingly likely to take the House of Representatives, with some polls giving them as much as a double-digit advantage in the generic ballot over Republicans. I think he was still very mindful that it's up to the American people to decide who wins, that it will come down to some of these individual races. Well, at the same time, we talked about the agenda and some of the things that Democrats might pursue if they do win the House of Representatives, now that we are about a month out from the election, exactly a month as of tomorrow. And this could be something that's very much a reality for him soon. We really drilled down into the issue of artificial intelligence in our conversation because, as you know, we have seen so much frustration among Americans about the idea of data centers being built in their communities. We've seen progressives in his caucus, such as Representative Alexandria Ocasio-Cortez, and senators such as Bernie Sanders, who are aligned with her, push for this idea of a moratorium on the data centers, as well as, you know, this push for a ban on super intelligent AI being developed. He didn't want to go that far on either of those issues. You know, he said he wasn't prepared to take that side of a ban. And as far as the moratorium on data centers, he said that he thought this should be left up to the states. He looked to Kathy Hochul, the governor of New York, where he lives, and, you know, said that what she was doing was something that he would endorse. But he also said that he thinks that Congress needs to have rigid guidelines that address AI. And we, you know, talked about his fears about the potential for rogue AI.
17: Yeah. Francesca, I mean, one of the other things, though, is if the Democrats do win control of the House, beyond measuring the drapes, Hakeem Jeffries would have the power to pursue investigations or even a third impeachment of President Trump. What did he say about that?
16: We did talk a little bit about that, but we haven't released the full interview yet. It'll drop on Monday. So, Indira, I have to leave a few things. I have to leave a few things for the listeners to tune into in terms of the interview. But if I could, another clip we released today was about Alexandria Ocasio-Cortez. You know, she's considering this run for Senate, and she's weighing whether or not she'll run for president in 2028. And he said the sky's the limit for her as a politician. So he didn't want to endorse anyone yet. And he said that Chuck Schumer's been someone who's great to work with, and he's enjoyed it. But certainly high words of praise for his fellow New York representative.
13: Okay, Eric, did the president respond to the prospect of a potential third impeachment if Democrats take the House?
15: He did. He kind of is resigned to the fact that that is what would happen if Democrats took control, that there would be, you know, a slew of investigations, subpoenas filed against him and his cabinet officials. Not only him, but many of his, you know, cabinet secretaries would likely face impeachment proceedings. And, you know, he just kind of said nonchalantly, matter of fact, they'll probably go after me and I'll go after them.
17: All right. Well, listen, you know, the president acknowledged to you, Eric, that he has had a hard time getting his message out. That has come up again and again. Let's listen. Here he is at a campaign event in Texas yesterday.
18: We have the greatest numbers of any president in the history of our country, and I can't get the word out.
17: So Eric, tell me, based on your conversation with him, based on everything else, all the other tea leaves, is the messenger or the message the problem for Republicans right now? And also explain to us why the president needs to be in deep red Texas ahead of the midterms.
15: Well, the last question is the easiest. It's because Republicans are in trouble even where they should be at their strongest, you know, particularly in the Senate race where you have a very, very flawed candidate in Ken Paxton, who is now vulnerable and losing in most polls to his challenger, James Tallarico. And Republicans might not be facing this problem if Trump had bit the bullet and endorsed John Cornyn, who was not polling well in primaries but was much, much better positioned to win a general election. And so that has forced him to spend his time, his money, and his capital in Texas as opposed to other swing states. I think, you know, President Trump blames other messengers and other intermediaries such as the press for why he thinks the public is turning against him. But, you know, I'm reminded of that phrase from Mario Cuomo, you know, you campaign in poetry and you govern in prose. And Trump has had a unique, singular ability to campaign, and he proved himself to be this remarkable force that hardly anyone saw coming in 2016, and many people didn't think he could pull it off in 2024. But, you know, whether you're speaking and whether you're writing in poetry or you're writing in prose, it's like, you know, it's like being a singer in a way, right? You can sing a great song, but if, you know, if the inflation rate is really high, if mortgage is above 7%, if there's a war raging that nobody wanted and that is highly unpopular, you just can't sing around it. So it might not be the message or the messenger. It might be the realities of the decisions he's made as president.
13: Well, you know, one of the reasons that he did win those elections is because of his tough stance on immigration. At a Hispanic Heritage event this week at the White House, he reflected on his mass deportation policies.
19: And frankly, it's the hardest job that I've had, the hardest job, because they'll say you're too tough or you're too soft. Get tougher, get softer. No matter what you do, it's always tough.
13: Francesca, what do you think about that? Have his immigration policies cost him as we get now a month away from these midterms?
16: Well, we've seen that some Republicans who are running this year, including in Florida, have distanced themselves from those policies as we've gotten closer to the election. So we're seeing that within the Republican Party itself. But I wanted to pick up on something that Eric was saying about the president blaming, you know, others for the position that he's in right now. He also said this week that it was essentially the media who had said, you know, that it would be 4 to 5 weeks and set these expectations for the Iran war to end. And it was the president himself who said that. In fact, I asked him in March, several days after the war began, how quickly he thought it would end. And that's when he was calling it an excursion and saying that he thought it would be soon. That was months ago. And so now he's in this position where, as he himself has said, he faces this big decision about whether to resume the bombing campaign or not.
17: Right.
16: And we've also seen the G7 release these barrels of
17: oil
16: and diesel.
17: We'll have to leave it there. Francesca Chambers, White House correspondent at USA Today. Eric Cordalesa, senior correspondent at Time. Both of them off big interviews with the president and Hakeem Jeffries. Thank you so much to both of you. You're listening to Here and Now.
2: 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And good morning. I'm Jason Sauls here again with Julie Sabatier. 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
17: We are counting down the final hours of our fall membership drive. 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
13: It's here and now. Musician Mary Gaucher's tumultuous younger years would be enough to harden her heart. But the Grammy-nominated songwriter continues to show the world a tender, empathetic soul who's still not afraid to make a political comment on the state of the world. Her works appeared on the hit TV show Yellowstone, and her new album is called Reckoning.

0: Mary, welcome. What a pleasure to speak with you.
1: Ah, the pleasure's mine. Thanks for having me on.
0: And what are you reckoning with these days?
1: I suppose when I was working on this song, what I was thinking of is that choices have consequences. That's on a personal level and a national level and an international level. And it seems to me we're in a reckoning place as a nation.
0: Mm. Is this a political album?
1: Well, it's a series of songs that contain characters who are all at reckoning places. And, you know, I'm in recovery. I'm sober quite a while now. And I've seen many reckoning places in my own recovery and watching other people get into recovery. And oftentimes a horrible bottom can lead to a new life, or it can kill you.
0: Well, I hear what you're saying, and I think this is a good time to listen to Alcohol and Adderall.

0: That line, some things can't be outrun, is gonna feel true to anyone who's been touched by addiction.
1: Yeah.
0: Do you have any, I don't know, you've said already you're in recovery, you have been, you've talked about this. Do you have any words of comfort or wisdom for people who are spiraling in addiction now or who are watching someone unravel?
1: I wasn't able to get sober until I could get in touch with just how powerless I was over drugs and alcohol. And when you love someone who's powerless over drugs and alcohol, you too are powerless. So, you know, there's just a truth in coming to accept the powerlessness, and there's power in that. And I know it sounds paradoxical, and it is, but that truth has kept me sober now for, I think I'm 36 years into recovery.
0: For people who don't know your story, you're from New Orleans, and you came to music later in life. You ran a Cajun restaurant in Boston before you made the jump to songwriting. Did you have to get sober before you felt like you could make that leap into music?
1: Oh, yeah. I didn't start writing songs or performing till I was about 5 years sober. I was still running the restaurant next to Berklee College called the Dixie Kitchen Cafe. You know, when getting sober is, you got a lot of time on your hands. There's huge, long hours in the days of early recovery. And I started to fill it with open mics and writing songs and getting to know other songwriters and started rebuilding a different life for myself while still working at the restaurant. And about 10 years into recovery, I started transitioning into wanting to be a full-time singer-songwriter and release the restaurant back to the investors. And I moved to Nashville, I guess I was 12, 13 years sober in 2001.
0: Well, let's hear another track. This one's called Heaven.

0: So you wrote that song with Lori McKenna, and I'm interested in the connections that you've made over the years, because I feel like I remember, and tell me if I'm wrong here, I remember you telling a story about Nancy Griffith giving you her guitar in Nashville.
1: She did. My first year in Nashville, we were at Jim McGuire's house, and Jim was the famous photographer who shot a lot of Nancy's covers. Well, we were at a gathering at his house, and there was a song swap. If I remember right, it was like Guy Clark and Steve Earle and maybe Rodney Crowell, magnificent songwriters. And she handed me a guitar at that song swap and asked me to play. And, you know, I was in high cotton for, you know, those people are legends. And I played a song, and then I handed her guitar back, and she said, "Nah, Mary, you keep it. That guitar's yours now."
0: Do you still use it?
1: Yeah, I write songs on it. It's got NCG on the 12th fret and Mother of Pearl, Nancy Caroline Griffith.
0: Well, she died, as you know, in 2021. I'm curious how important it was to have someone like that see you, especially since, you know, you weren't a kid making your way through Nashville. You'd been around the block a few times.
1: There's no words to describe how validating that was. It was her saying, "Hey, you are one. Quit the aw shucks, golly, wow. I don't know how I got here. You are one, embrace it." And she signed the guitar for Mary because you will sing.
0: Well, speaking of the greats, you wrote this next song called Sometimes with Vince Gill. My wife.

0: Sometimes. There's a line in that song that really gets me. It says, "My wife of 60 years died 7 years ago, and when I dream about her, in my dreams, we are not old." Man, yeah, how, you're in your 60s now.
1: Yeah,
0: I'm curious how you're handling aging. Is that something that's hard for you as you see the years pile up?
1: Well, I appreciate the wisdom that comes with the years, a certain calmness that comes. My friend Susan here in Nashville, who passed this year, she used to say, as you get older, there are fewer and fewer big deals. Mm. You know, the flight is canceled, and we're rebooked on a 5 a.m. departure tomorrow, and we have to be on stage at 2 p.m., so that means straight from the airport to the stage. She's like, okay, we'll do it. And younger Mary would be outraged. And you have an upside to getting older. And I think one of the big ones is a certain calmness. It's a mental, spiritual thing. The trouble with aging is physical. You know, it's the aches and the pains that come with this aging machine called a body, you know. Ears ring. Memory's not so great. That stuff.
0: Gives you plenty to write about, though, doesn't it?
1: Oh, there's so much to write about always.
0: Yeah. Well, I want to ask you about an old song that I know people recognize. Let's listen.

0: Now, you knew I couldn't end this interview without asking you about Mercy Now. What a beautiful song, and what I think is interesting about it and important about it is that it shows a well of compassion, and not just for the people that we love. Where did that spirit of generosity come from, and do you still feel it more than 20 years after recording that song?
1: Yeah, you know, I think that there's a certain humility in that song and empathy in that song that just, I think it just comes from being in recovery and being aware every day that I probably should be dead, given choices I was making in my 20s. I was hell-bent on destroying myself, and yet I'm 64, going on 65. I'm still here. I was given this incredible gift of a new life. I think in recovery, you learn that you have plenty to be grateful for. And I think that the judgments that we make of other people may be softened in some ways by that sense of gratitude.

0: Well, Mary Gaucher, thank you so much for sharing your music and your story with us. The new album is called Reckoning. I really appreciate it.
1: Thank you so much for having me on. Thank you.
0: And hey, by the way, is there a song we haven't heard yet that we should leave people with?
1: I sure like that song, Judgment Day. It came from the sermon, basically, of the Episcopal Bishop of New Hampshire, Reverend Rob Hirschfeld, who preached a vigil after the killing of Rene Goode in Minneapolis.

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1: Live from NPR News in Boston, I'm Josie Guarino. New York Attorney General Letitia James is taking over the Cornell University fraternity alleged gang rape investigation. Governor Kathy Hochul appointed James as special prosecutor, stating the victim was failed by the police and the local district attorney, who initially closed the 2024 case without charges. The state intervention follows intense backlash over how local authorities handled the original investigation. G7 nations will immediately release 100 million barrels of oil and diesel to combat record high fuel prices. The emergency rollout follows intense pressure from President Trump, who is pushing to lower energy costs ahead of November's midterm elections. Congo's Ebola outbreak has killed more than 4,000 people and is spreading rapidly into new zones. The World Health Organization warns the crisis is now the fastest growing in history as frontline healthcare workers strike over unpaid wages. Amazon is investing more than $1 billion over the next 5 years into communities where it operates data centers for education, job training, water preservation projects, and other local priorities as it reacts to a growing backlash from politicians and consumers to the tech industry's rollout of its massive centers. 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
2: I'm Jason Sauls with some of the news we're following at OPB today. The Portland Trailblazers fired their new play-by-play announcer yesterday, just hours after publicizing his hiring. After the team introduced announcer Braden Bell, a reporter from KGW-TV uncovered racist and misogynistic tweets from Bell in 2012 and 2013. The reporter reached out to the team for comments on the tweets. The Blazers replied that they had fired Bell about 8 hours after they introduced him. They said Bell's posts were in clear violation of team and league policies, values, and expectations. More on this story and other news online at opb.org. 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And good morning. We've got more of Here and Now coming up in a few minutes on OPB. I'm Jason Sauls. I'm here with Julie Sabache, and we're taking time out of the program because we are in the final days of our fall membership drive at OPB, looking to finish this membership drive tomorrow at 5 o'clock. 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
2: 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OPB.org and 1-800-245-2346.
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2: Barry in Ridgefield became a sustaining member and said, thanks for recognizing some listeners live north of the river. Well, thank you. 100%. And that is a big part of our mission, too. As Julie said, we're expanding our coverage. It's something we've made our mission for many, many years now. And like so many things our members make possible, it starts with a kernel of an idea. Like one, I've been here when we said, what if we could station a reporter in Bend? And then we put a reporter in Bend. And then we said, what if we could put a reporter here? What if we could build this program called, what are we going to call it? Think Out What? Think Out, oh, yeah, that'll happen too. And it's something that our members make possible. And that really is an incredible thing to witness. And we hope an amazing thing to hear. You hear the changes in programs that you love over the years as they're able to do more and more things going out into more and more communities. 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
5: I'm Indira Lakshmanan in Boston. It's Here and Now. For millions of Afghan women and girls, the U.S. invasion of their country that toppled the Taliban 25 years ago opened a door to education, legal rights, and even basic freedom of movement denied to females under the fundamentalist regime. But 5 years ago, when U.S. forces withdrew from Afghanistan, the Taliban stormed back to power. Overnight, they swept away those hard-won advances for women and began to take revenge against Afghans who'd worked with Americans during the U.S. occupation and reconstruction. That included local employees of the New York Times. A new book details the evacuation of more than 200 local reporters, drivers, translators, and their families in 2021. The Last Free Women, co-authored by former New York Times editor Rebecca Blumenstein, details the lives of four young women who fled Afghanistan for a new life in the United States. We're joined now by Rebecca Blumenstein and one of those women, Mersal Rahim, who was forced to flee her country for a new life. Welcome to you both.
6: Thank you so much for having us.
5: Rebecca, I want to start with you. You were a top editor at the Times in 2021. You were assigned to oversee this complex and dangerous evacuation. When did you realize there was a deeper story to be told in this book?
6: Well, I was one of many who worked on the evacuation, and it was indeed harrowing for probably about 2 weeks until we got a group of 124 into Houston, the first of our groups. And I think it was probably about a year later, I was in charge of their resettlement in Houston. And I just was so struck by the stories of the people in the group, and especially the young people, and especially the women who had been on the cusp of so much in Afghanistan. They had benefited from the 20 years of the U.S. occupation. They were on the verge of being doctors and lawyers and lost it all really in half a day.
5: Mersal, your brother was a New York Times reporter, and he called you during lunch as the Taliban was storming back to power and starting to take revenge on people who were allied with the Americans. What do you remember about the next chaotic 30 minutes?
7: Yeah, sure. As you mentioned, the situation was getting worse and we are having lunch. It was a normal day and we received a call from my brother from his office, and he told us that we have 30 minutes to pack. And my parents and I, we just grabbed our important stuff like a document and some extra clothes to just put it in the backpack. And we ran to the airport to be able to skip the country. But the fact we didn't know where we are going.
5: Rebecca, you were one of the people in charge of this evacuation, but it was a really large group. How did you first meet Mersal?
6: Well, initially, I only dealt with the men because they were primarily our employees. But I soon enough got to know the women, and I vividly remember one night we gathered at the apartment where she and her family were living, and I asked the women to go around and talk about their experiences and how they were doing. And Mersal's mother was a pioneer in education and was very upset that all of her life's work had really been lost. And Mersal joined in and asked this question that just stayed with me. She said, "Why is it always about the women? Hijab, no hijab, school, no school, the society in Afghanistan." And she said, "Much of the world, it always seems to revolve around this question." And somehow with that, I really began to focus on their future and what we could do to make their lives, while not perfect, as good as they could be in a new place.
5: Mersal, you end up enrolling in graduate school, and you recently graduated from Cornell University with a master's in public administration.
7: That's correct.
5: Congratulations.
7: Thank you.
5: And I wonder to what extent some of that is bittersweet. Your friends who were left behind back in Afghanistan, what is life like for them?
7: Whenever I meet girls from Afghanistan here who are going to universities, who are pursuing their dream field, we always have this conversation. What would be our situation if we were in Afghanistan? Physically, I was in the classroom, but mentally, I was thinking about all my friends, my classmates, my cousins that are not able to have this opportunity that I have right now. It has been such a tough moment, not only navigating the challenges in the school, a new education system, but I was always asking the question, why I got this opportunity to be free?
5: So it's really in some ways kind of a luck of the draw of who got out and who didn't. Rebecca, you take a larger view. In your new book, The Last Free Women, you document how education was the single biggest achievement of 20 years of U.S. occupation. Talk more about that.
6: Well, Afghanistan is a difficult subject for this country, and understandably so. It is not a war that we won. We suffered massive casualties, including at Abbey Gate during the
5: So it's really in some ways kind of a luck of the draw of who got out and who didn't. Mm-hmm. Rebecca, you take a larger view. In your new book, The Last Free Women, you document how education was the single biggest achievement of 20 years of U.S. occupation. Talk

0: oldest 16 years old, who were just, you know, so hungry to learn. And they really changed the country. I think today, it's just something that's hard to extinguish. We are learning about secret schools. And I would say, to the point of the guilt that those who made it out feel, I think they also feel an obligation. The title of the book is The Last Free Women, and it kind of embodies a spirit that I found among both young women and even older women who made it to this country. They know they've inherited an obligation. They want to make the most of a freedom that they have. And I think that propels both our girls and many others.
1: My guests are Rebecca Blumenstein. She's the co-author of the new book, The Last Free Women, about the evacuation of women from Afghanistan 5 years ago with the return of the Taliban, and Mersal Rahim, who is one of those women. Rebecca, what is the message that you hope readers will take away from your new book, The Last Free Women?
0: I think it's one of duty, of what we as Americans owe those who helped us abroad, what we as journalists owe those who help us. We made the decision at the Times, led by A.G. Sulzberger, to not only evacuate the expat foreign reporters, but the local staff who had contributed in many ways over the 20 years of the Bureau, including drivers, translators, reporters, even cooks, because they knew they were going to be at direct risk. And I have to say that this is a story of so many people along the way, whether it's in Houston or in Pittsburgh, that in a quiet but very powerful way, you haven't heard of the Afghan immigrants that much. It was the largest influx of refugees since the Vietnam War, but so many people helped our young women and have helped others along the way resettle and begin new lives, and it's been quite inspiring.
1: Mersal, you referred earlier to the freedoms you have in this country that don't exist for your friends and relatives back home in Afghanistan. And you've told a story about how you faced commentary from people in this country, including from Uber drivers, telling you to take off your headscarf and embrace American freedom. What is your response to that?
2: When I came here and when I was wearing hijab and I was talking and I was saying that I was from Afghanistan, and they were saying, okay, Taliban are Muslim and they are doing this to the women. Why then you're wearing hijab? And they don't know that Taliban are not even ruling the country as Islam say, because in Islam, there is no difference between men and women to pursue education. Women are given right to choose their career, to choose their husband. And that also shows that I'm free. That's why I'm wearing hijab. It's my choice. It's how I want to be represented.
1: Mersal, you've said that your life's work now is to help those women in Afghanistan who are left behind. How do you hope to do that?
2: What I'm hoping to do, that using my voice to show the world to not forget about Afghan women. Because if now an Afghan woman go to the street and protest, the Taliban will find them and probably will jail or kill them. And in fact, the situation are getting even worse from 2021 till now. In the news, they are saying they are not even allowing the women to speak outside because they don't want the women voice heard by men, or they are not allowed to take taxi by themselves. But here I can use my voice. I can talk about them. I can share their stories, their background. It's a responsibility that not look away as a human, because Afghan women are also human and they have the right to walk outside free.
1: That's Mersal Rahim, who was forced to flee Afghanistan, one of four women profiled in The Last Free Women, a new book co-authored by Rebecca Blumenstein, who's NBC News president of editorial and a former senior editor at The New York Times. Rebecca, Mersal, thanks so much to both of you.
0: Thank you for having us.
2: Thank you so much for having us.
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2: It's Here and Now. Lawyers for a Tennessee woman convicted of murder say she is on life support today after a botched execution at a state prison earlier this week. On Wednesday, Krista Pike received 2 doses of a lethal injection that wasn't lethal. Governor Bill Lee told reporters yesterday that he would pause future executions, but capital punishment is still the appropriate sentence for heinous crimes.
3: The people of Tennessee expect that those sentences will be carried out in a manner that's not only legal and constitutional, but effective. And that didn't happen.
2: It was the second time this year an execution in Tennessee has gone wrong. Robin Marr, executive director of the Death Penalty Information Center, is on the line. Robin, welcome.
4: Thank you so much.
2: Witnesses say Pike continued to breathe and snore for more than an hour before the state finally stepped in, stopped the execution, brought her to the hospital. You pay very close attention to this issue. Have you ever seen anything like it?
4: No, I can honestly say we never have. This is really unprecedented. And I think most of us responded with absolute shock when we heard that Krista Pike had survived receiving 2 doses of pentobarbital, which is a lethal execution drug. We have, of course, seen other botched executions, but nothing like this before.
2: Because she survived? I mean, what exactly was different about it?
4: Well, I mean, for one thing, other botched executions have usually stopped before the lethal and drugs reached the prisoner. The earlier execution in Tennessee in May of this year, Tony Carruthers, there the staff struggled to access a vein and the drugs never reached his body. But for Krista Pike, she received 2 full doses. There's still a lot of questions about what happened, what exactly went wrong. But one suggestion is that the drugs never reached her bloodstream, but were instead injected into her muscle.
2: Well, okay. So she did complain of severe burning in her arm. According to witnesses, she said it felt like her arm was going to explode. And her attorney called what happened in the death chamber tortuous and cruel during a press conference yesterday. Let's listen.
4: Yeah, that's right. That's right. And I think nobody on either side of this debate, no matter how you feel about the death penalty, wanted to see what happened Wednesday night to Krista Pike. This was really extraordinary, even in Tennessee standards. Tennessee has, unfortunately, a pretty shameful history of botching executions. They had the earlier botched execution, as I just mentioned, in May of this year. But earlier than that, in 2022, they had other botched executions. What we know is that Tennessee officials have been very secretive about the protocol, about the training their staff received, about where they are obtaining their drugs. And that's part of why we're seeing botched executions like this.
2: We have reported for years that states have had a hard time finding these drugs that they need for lethal injection. Are you saying that might have something to do with why they're botched in the first place?
4: I'm saying that the secrecy has a lot to do with botched executions. When we understand what states plan to do, where they got their drugs, how they're being stored, how they're being tested, we can ask hard questions in advance and prevent botched executions from occurring. Now, in this case, Krista Pike's lawyers warned Tennessee officials that their client's physical condition was going to present some unusual challenges during the execution process, that her veins were fragile and smaller than usual. Tennessee officials ignored those warnings. They did not take steps to address something unexpected happening in the execution chamber as it did on Wednesday night.
2: Tennessee does say it followed the state's lethal injection protocol. Do you think there's a problem with the protocol?
4: Well, obviously, there's a problem. When we see something go this badly, we know there's a problem. One possibility is that the director of commissions in Tennessee is the same person who oversaw three troubled executions in Arizona. He was brought to Tennessee to try to solve some of the problems that were observed in the 2022 problems, botched executions during that year. But it looks like he's imported some of those same problems into the state. So certainly leadership has a lot to answer for right now. There's no question, though, that saying they adhere to the protocol is not a satisfactory answer when things go this badly.
2: We have about a minute left. I do want to point out that the mother of the young woman that Pike murdered in 1995 said she did not get justice for her daughter after she watched that failed execution. The governor, as we said, has put a pause on executions for now. What do you think should happen at this point?
4: Well, I, as I said, I don't think anybody wanted to see what happened Wednesday night. It was not an answer for anyone to have Krista Pike experience the torturous experience that she went through that evening in the chamber. It certainly did not bring any peace to the victim's family to watch what happened that night. I don't think, however, that it's an answer to put Krista Pike through another experience like that. So we don't know what her current condition is right now. She's on life support. She's receiving care. I don't think it would be an answer to put her executed.
2: Robin Maher, Executive Director of the Death Penalty Information Center. Thank you very much.
4: You bet.
2: Here and Now is a production of NPR and WBUR. I'm Peter O'Dowd in Phoenix.
5: And I'm Indira Lakshmanan in Boston. This is Here and Now.

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2: Laura in Ashland became a sustaining member and said, I believe in public media. 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
1: 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Stay with us. A news update coming up next, keeping you up to date on the latest news of today and then on to Science Friday. It's 11:01.

0: Live from NPR News, I'm Lakshmi Singh. The U.S.'s big employment report is out. Businesses added 29,000 jobs last month, far below what economists projected. But Gus Fouché, the chief economist for PNC Financial Services Group, seems upbeat about the fact that the unemployment rate rose slightly to 4.2%.
1: The reason it rose is because we had more people looking for work over the month. That's actually a good sign. We've seen fewer people looking for work in recent months, in part because of restrictions on immigration. But if we see more people entering the labor force, more people looking for work, that means they're encouraged by the job market.
0: Gains in wages, an important measure of the job market strength, have not kept pace with rising prices in recent months. The overall economy is a dominant issue ahead of the November midterm elections. Well, President Trump heads to Alabama today for a campaign rally. He had vowed to help Republicans in the most competitive midterm races. Instead, he's hitting reliably red states. Yesterday in Durant, Oklahoma, thousands of people waited hours in the rain to see Trump. From member station KOSU, Sierra Pfeiffer reports.
2: Throngs of people from across Oklahoma and Texas snaked outside the Choctaw Nation Event Center hours before Trump was scheduled to appear. Despite sagging approval ratings, those who made the trip still back him. That includes Mona Adkinson, who traveled down from Seminole to see the president. She says she wants to support the people Trump is endorsing.
3: When he puts his stamp of approval on these candidates, we believe that they will legitimately toe the line for our party, for our conservative values, for our Christian values.
2: A handful of Republican candidates attended the event, hoping Trump's blessing will translate into victory in November. For NPR News, I'm Sierra Pfeiffer in Durant.
0: The Fly Dubai pilots in an altercation this week that forced an emergency landing of their plane are now in the United Arab Emirates. Most of the passengers who are on the plane are Israeli. The UAE is investigating the case and potential motives. NPR's Abba Tarawi has more from Saudi Arabia.
4: Saudi Arabia says the pilots left the city of Tabuk on Thursday and were flown to the United Arab Emirates accompanied by an Emirati security team. Israel's Prime Minister Benjamin Netanyahu says the plane's captain was stabbed by his co-pilot before Israeli passengers entered the cockpit and subdued the attacker. In a video call with India's Prime Minister, the Indian captain of the plane tells him from a hospital bed in the UAE that he managed to open the cockpit door while being attacked. The plane made an emergency landing Wednesday morning in Tabuk, where both pilots were hospitalized for injuries. Netanyahu says the pilot who attacked the plane's captain is from Oman. This has yet to be confirmed by Emirati, Saudi, or Omani authorities. Ayel Batraoui, NPR News, Riyadh, Saudi Arabia.
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5: This is OPB. I'm Jason Sahls. Oregon Governor Tina Kotek and State Senator Christine Drazen debated in Eugene last night. It was their first debate in this year's race for Oregon governor. From our news partner, KLCC, Rebecca Hanson-White has more.
6: Drazen argued Oregon's problems can be traced to bad leadership, not a lack of resources. She also called Kotek's efforts to solve the housing shortage a, quote, abysmal failure.
7: This has been a government takeover of housing that has not actually worked with the private sector to develop more housing. It has just added more bureaucracy.
6: Kotek says her efforts to increase the housing pipeline are bearing fruit and accused Drazen of using her position as a lawmaker to obstruct solutions.
8: Other parts of the country are flat or down. We are making progress here, and we need more housing across our state so people can live and work where they want to.
6: The two candidates will debate again in Medford next week. I'm Rebecca Hanson-White in Eugene.
5: The Corvallis City Workers Union has declared its intent to strike next month if it can't get a deal on a new contract. Union President Evan Newton says the city hasn't budgeted on the union's key demands, or budged rather. He says workers want raises for long-serving employees, and they're concerned about the city's proposal to pay less of their insurance premiums.
9: The city is going to feel very different compared to business as usual. That's something that we're trying to mitigate by getting creative with management at the bargaining table. But again, it seems like the pattern that management is wanting us to go down is to see if we'll actually do a strike.
5: The city of Corvallis says it's committed to continuing to bargain in good faith. Newton says if next week's mediation session goes poorly, workers could hit the picket line starting October 14th. The Portland Trailblazers fired their new play-by-play announcer on Thursday. Thursday, just hours after publicizing his hiring. After the team introduced announcer Braden Bell, a reporter from KGW-TV uncovered racist and misogynistic tweets from Bell in 2012 and 2013. The reporter reached out to the team for comment on the tweets. The Blazers replied that they had fired Bell about 8 hours after they introduced him. They said Bell's posts were in clear violation of team and league policies, values, and expectations. This is OPB.
10: 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This is NPR.
11: This is Science Friday. I'm Flora Lichtman. If you're a basketball fan, you're probably well acquainted with this sound. What is the science behind that signature sound? Look, if you're tempted to tag out, don't, because it turns out the physics is sticky and surprising and involves lightning bolts and earthquakes. I'm not kidding. So lace up, get your mind off the bench, because joining me now to talk about this is the lead author on a new paper in Nature that investigates the squeak. Dr. Adele Giuliuli is an experimental physicist at Harvard. Adele, why this question?
12: So when I first arrived to the U.S., one of the first things that you do as an immigrant is to get accustomed with the local people is that you go to their sports events. And let me tell you that Boston people and Bostonians are very much fans of their different sports.
11: We know, Adele. We know.
12: And so I went to a Celtics game for the NBA. And, you know, there are two things that strike you. The first thing is how enthusiastic the crowd is. And the second one is this omnipresent sound that never leaves your ears when you're in the stadium, which is the squeaking of basketball shoes when players are sliding, right? And so for me, it was why, simple question, why do basketball shoes squeak?
11: Okay, so run me through your setup. How did you figure this out?
12: Well, one of my interns was a fan of basketball, and he had these beat down basketball shoes. So I asked him to borrow just one shoe, not the two. And
11: I love that you needed a used shoe. Like, I feel like there's that, you know, you couldn't buy a shoe. I love that.
12: You know, it's not that easy, because if you go to your purchasing department and you tell them, I want new basketball shoes, they start asking questions, you know, even though the money that you got is from a grant that you wrote. It's your sweat, but they still ask you questions, you know, checks and balances.
11: I got it. Okay. So you have this used basketball shoe, and then what?
12: And then, you know, we're a friction lab. So we're used to visualizing frictional interfaces. And it is quite simple to do. You take an acrylic plate, transparent, you put LED around it, and you put black tape all around that LED strip. You connect it to light, and then you have this very simple yet powerful optical setup called total internal reflection. And then you put in a camera, you put in a microphone, you synchronize the two, you take the beat down basketball shoe, and you do a test. And we were recording with this very high-speed camera that can go up to 1 million images per second. And we saw something that we did not foresee.
11: Tell us.
12: All right. So what you see when you rub or when you slide a basketball shoe on a smooth, dry surface is these ripples. Think about them as wrinkles. So the sole of the shoe wrinkles, and that wrinkle travels at supersonic speed. And the frequency of repetition of these fast-traveling wrinkles sets the frequency of the sound.
11: Hmm.
12: Yes.
11: So your shoe is not sliding uniformly?
12: No.
11: It's like sticking and slipping? Is that right?
12: It's what we thought shoes did. as they all stick in a block and they all move in a block. Instead, what we see are what we call slip pulses. So what does it mean, slip pulses? Is that the whole interface, frictional interface between the shoe and the smooth surface, rigid surface, is stuck. Nothing moves except the regions where this wrinkle is traveling. And so think about it as almost like when you take a rug and then you give it a shake and you see that fold travels through it. That's how I would try to convey what's going on at the frictional interface.
11: You're a physicist. Was that cool and surprising? Like, put that finding in context.
12: Okay, so usually what you think about rubbers are very boring. no disrespect to the rubber tribology community, but it's usually boring. It's usually slow. And when you see these supersonic slip pulses, it is quite exciting for us because usually these kind of events, these kind of phenomena, you see mostly in geophysical settings. So, for example,
11: like plate tectonics?
12: Yes, when you have an earthquake or when you have a rupture, the dynamics of this rupture versus the shoe squeaking or the shoe moving share a lot of similarities that we did not foresee.
11: Okay, so a shoe squeaking across the surface is acting like two continental plates banging against each other?
12: Sliding against each other, yes. Yes.
11: So it's like an earthquake on the basketball court.
12: I would say maybe like a shoequake, you know? So it's a quake at a different scale. Instead of being hundreds of miles long, it's a few inches. So
11: a shoequake.
12: Yeah.
11: Amazing. Okay, what else did you see? Because I know you were watching this in high speed. So you saw these waves. You find the shoequake. What else do you find?
12: Gabriele, my co-first author, and I, we were in the lab doing experiments. And, you know, we watch the movie after we do the experiment. And it's several millions of images that we record. So we go one by one to try to look at what's going on. And what we saw there was something very surprising that I assumed at first to be a glitch or the camera misbehaving. But then when you look closely and when you repeat experiments, you see systematically lightning as a trigger for these opening slip pulses. And, you know,
11: lightning.
12: I don't blush. I don't get this rush usually. But at that moment, I was like, this is so cool. This is really one of the coolest moments in my life to share that kind of happiness and that kind of, excitement to see lightning. Lightning under a shoe or lightning under rubber, right?
11: Shoe quakes and now shoe lightning.
12: Exactly.
11: That's happening every time. So it's just a charge, an electrostatic charge that happens every time that you hear a squeak?
12: Yeah, so basically what you do when you rub two objects against each other, you create an imbalance in electric charges. And when this imbalance becomes big enough, when it has sufficient potential, it discharges to equilibrate or to balance back these charges, okay? When you slide a rubber on a smooth surface, you create this imbalance by rubbing. And then that same rubbing creates this discharge that, think about it as a mini explosion that drastically increases temperature locally, which increases the pressure and triggers these opening pulses.
11: Okay, Adele, it seems obvious that you had fun doing this study. Did you have a favorite element?
12: Yes, I would say it's we had to challenge our assumptions all the time, confront our biases, and more than once go back to, you know, to the drawing board and say, hey, what did we miss, right? And It's a story about stubbornness, obsession, perseverance, and I would say creativity.
11: You know, interestingly, that's like the story of many great sports achievements, too.
12: I agree. Yeah, you need to be stubborn.
11: And creative, sure. And persistent.
12: Yes, yes.
11: We can't end this interview without hearing some art that you made to go along with your study, which is quite unusual. Let's play it, and then you can tell us why. How long did it take to do Darth Vader's Imperial March with rubber blocks?
12: It took us 3 days, basically. 3 days to rehearse this improbable squeaky band with three different people. Each one of us had two or three notes that we needed to slide. And you need to determine what is the length of sliding to get the proper tempo. So there's a lot of coordination to produce that, I don't know, 15 seconds of music. But it was a lot of fun, at least for us.
11: Adele, I can't wait for your next study.
12: Well, I'm probably leaving academia to produce something more, let's say, impactful.
11: Really? Okay, yeah. Well, that's a story for another time. Dr. Adele Giululli is an experimental physicist at Harvard University. Thank you so much for joining me today.
12: Thank you very much, Flora.
11: Even a little thing like the squeak of your shoe on the gym floor has a complicated, fascinating story behind it. And that is what public radio does so well, pushing past the headlines to find something deeper. We don't just say sneakers squeak, we figure out why. If that kind of insight into the world around you is important to you, please give this station a click or a call right now and show your support. 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
13: Martha in Portland became a sustaining member and said, great mix of important fact-based news stories and stories that keep me hopeful about the future. 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
5: 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I had, when you mentioned coffee, I was sort of, where's the experiment? Like, at what point in the cup of coffee do I become a functional human being? things like that. 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
5: 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It's perfect to drink your OP beans or what have you, your tea from, whatever beverage you choose. It's one of the, if you've never been a member before, I mean, choose the thank you gift that works for you. But just know that, you know, the staples, the OG thank you gifts, they're all still there. We've got t-shirts and we've got mugs. I think we still have a tote bag, things like that. 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
13: And we are going to be going back to Science Friday in just a couple minutes, but we want to say thank you to Dwayne in Vancouver, Matthew in Beaverton, Megan in Portland, and over 173,000 members that power OPB. 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
14: This is Science Friday. I'm Flora Lichtman. It seems like every week a new exoplanet drops. NASA counts 6,000 official alien worlds, with around 8,000 more suspected. They're stuck on the wait list till more research can be done to confirm them. One way to spot an exoplanet is to use a telescope to carefully look at the light of a star, watching for a tiny periodic dip in brightness as a planet crosses in front of it. But now researchers say that using this transit method, they detected not just a planet, but its clouds. And the clouds on this one gas giant, some 700 light years away, are super weird. They're made of rock. Here to tell us more is Dr. David Singh. He's a Bloomberg Distinguished Professor of Earth and Planetary Sciences at Johns Hopkins. Hey, David.
15: Hello. Thank you for having me.
14: Thanks for being here. Tell us about this planet that you've been looking at and what the weather's like.
15: Well, this is a planet, what we call a hot Jupiter. It's a gas giant, much like Jupiter, but it's orbiting very close to its host star. And as a result, it's heated up to very high temperatures, up to 1,500 degrees Kelvin. And at those temperatures, what we normally experience as, say, rocks actually can form clouds in the atmosphere.
14: Like they're being boiled off the surface?
15: Well, this is a gas giant, so there's no surface, but indeed, they're, if you get hotter than about 1500, these rocks are actually in vaporous form. And as it gets colder, they can condense into solid, small particles.
14: Yeah. How should I be imagining these clouds? Are they puffy like our clouds, or are they filled with little granules?
15: Well, I mean, you can sort of think of them as little granules, but more like micron size, tiny sand particles, like, say, quartz here on Earth. So, you know, we don't really know how puffy and so forth they are, but just imagining sort of a big puffy cloud made of little quartz crystals is a good way to think about them.
14: I mean, does that mean the atmosphere is doing something special to keep them aloft?
15: Yes, actually, it's a big surprise on this planet. What we find is the clouds are at very high altitudes, so well above their stratosphere up into even the mesosphere, and actually large particles. So it was actually a big surprise to see them up there. Everyone expected, you know, something that big and heavy just to fall out. And so normally we would see the clouds at a much lower level. And so the planet must have actually very vigorous mixing, turbulent mixing, to keep those sand clouds that high in the atmosphere. It's really surprising.
14: What would they, you know, if I could bubble up below them, I guess, what would they look like in the sky? Is it like a haze or a fog, or are they, you know, like a cumulus cloud here on Earth?
15: It would look like a very actually thick, dense cloud. So on this particular planet, the clouds are actually even confined to the morning side of the planet. So the morning side is completely cloudy, and the evening side is actually completely clear. It's much hotter, and those clouds can't form. And so I kind of imagine it sort of like you're in San Francisco, and in the morning, it's all cloudy, and you can't see anything. And then by the afternoon, they've all boiled off, and you can see the clear sky.
14: They burn off, as we say. How do you get enough resolution to be able to see the clouds? I mean, that seems amazing.
15: Yeah, well, we've been studying exoplanets through the transit technique for nearly 25 years, and we've been mainly using the Hubble Space Telescope during that time. But now we have the powerful JWST telescope, and that's given us actually two important advances to be able to make this measurement. The one is Hubble is in low Earth orbit. It's orbiting around the Earth about every 90 minutes. And so it spends half of its time on the day side of our planet and half of it on the night side. Well, when we look at these transit events of these exoplanets, you know, we're looking at it over the course of several hours. But that means the Hubble is actually spending half of its time on the wrong side of our planet. And so actually, you can't even observe the full transit event continuously, which is kind of prevents this measurement from being made. But JWST is out beyond the Earth and the Moon, and it can stare continuously for hours or even days. So that's one key aspect of JWST that's important. And the other is that the telescope, JWST, is just so much bigger. It has seven times the light collecting ability. So that means what took Hubble more than an hour to make a measurement, now JWST can do in, say, 10 minutes. And actually, that sort of 10-minute time frame is really important, because in order to separate out the spectrum of an exoplanet from the morning to the evening side, you have to wait for this little 10-minute window where only part of the planet is covering the star. But that event doesn't last very long, about 10 minutes. And so JWST is big enough to be able to take a spectrum of a planet during that short window.
14: Do these clouds provide clues into other big questions, like what the planet is made of or what the atmosphere is made of?
15: Absolutely. So there's kind of two key questions we can start to unravel, because we've been looking at these planets for quite some time, and we've seen molecules and their atmospheres and the clouds together. But now we can separate these out quite cleanly. And we can look, for instance, at the clear atmosphere and what its chemical composition is. And these gas giants are basically like fossilized records for when the planet formed. So we want to use these as basically records to figure out how these planets formed and evolved. And many of these types of planets we do not have in our own solar system, like hot Jupiters or sub-Neptunes. And some of these types of planets are actually the most common found throughout the galaxy, yet we don't really have a good idea how they form or evolved. And so by measuring the chemical composition cleanly with this technique, we can start to unravel that mystery. And there's another important aspect was actually just studying these clouds themselves. So the clouds and modeling them are the biggest uncertainty we have in studying and modeling atmospheres. And that includes our own Earth's atmosphere. And, you know, with these exoplanets, we're actually using the same models that are used to measure the weather and predict the weather on Earth. So it actually turns out that we don't know the physics of cloud formation and how it interacts that well. So by measuring how clouds are formed and the dynamics in these different extreme environments, we can actually improve the physics of our overall models.
14: That's wild. So alien clouds could help us understand our own clouds better.
15: Yeah, absolutely.
14: Are clouds common on exoplanets? Is this a feature every planet has?
15: For most planets, indeed. We seem to, you know, it's very common for all exoplanets that we almost see. There's a few out there that are just so hot that are they're mostly cloud free, but those are kind of a tip of the iceberg, you know, extreme planets. But more or less, when we look at an exoplanet and look at a spectra, we see clouds, and that's a similar characteristic as what we have in our solar system. Every planet in our solar system with substantial atmosphere has clouds.
14: I love to think of that as like a feature of the universe, clouds, a consistent feature of the universe.
15: It is, and it's an important feature. And as an astronomer, we typically hate clouds, but but it's actually great to study them and actually learn about, you know, what nature provides.
14: Dr. David Singh is a Bloomberg Distinguished Professor of Earth and Planetary Sciences at Johns Hopkins. Thanks for coming on the show today.
15: Oh, thank you very much.
14: We've probably all spent a bit of time daydreaming, gazing at the clouds. But gazing at the clouds 700 light years away, that's something you need public radio for. 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Please be part of their mission and join in. 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
5: 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It's going to go back to the normal programming. 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
5: 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It's perfect for soup, and I like that it's noted here. You can also use it for things like cereal or ice cream for the mug. The most recent time I saw it was a college student in my circles had the OPB soup mug sort of re-gifted to them. Took it off to college, and it was sort of a catch-all for everything. You know, it's like you're in that tight little dorm and you have one giant bowl or mug. It just works. Good to think about as we move into the holiday season. You might be looking for some sort of a unique thing that you can pass on. Take that as your thank you gift and keep the recipe collection for yourself, of course. OPB.org, $15 a month as a sustaining member, or call 1-800-245-2346.
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16: This is Science Friday. I'm Flora Lichtman. Imagine you wanted to get an idea of what people are eating in a given community. You could look at grocery store sales, but that doesn't capture everyone and everything they ate. You could do surveys, but not everyone will respond. And if they do, maybe they don't remember exactly what they ate, or they'll selectively block out that sleeve of Entenmann's chocolate frosted donuts. So my next guest is working on another way of tracking community nutrition from a back-end data source, sewer water.
14: Dr. Lawrence David uses genetic data to study nutrition, and his research group came up with this innovative, if maybe a little bit gross, technique to analyze the DNA in sewage to identify what plants and animals people are eating. He's calling his research project the Edible Atlas. Lawrence, welcome to Science Friday.
17: Hi, nice to be here.
14: Thanks for being here. Tell us right off the bat, what foods show up? I mean, what are you finding?
17: Oh, you see everything. Things like rice, bananas, wheat, soybeans, a lot of the really common foods. And then we see a lot of things that you wouldn't necessarily think we eat a lot of, like spices and herbs. So like rosemary and sage or garlic and ginger. So we see almost everything, it seems.
14: How granular can you get? Do you get fish or can you get catfish?
17: We can see all kinds of different fish, and it depends on how genetically related they are. We see maybe 50 different species of fish. It's many more than I thought we ever could. But on the other hand, some plants that are genetically very similar, we actually have a hard time telling apart. So things like broccoli, cauliflower, things that are closely related actually kind of look the same to us.
14: Do all foods show up equally as well in the data?
17: That's a good question. Some things, depending on how we prepare them, don't always show up. So the thing that comes to mind is coffee. Coffee doesn't seem to turn up as much as, at least I know I'm doing my part to put it into the wastewater and we're not seeing it. But tea shows up pretty well. And I think that might have to do with how when you steep tea, you're actually drinking a little bit of those leaves.
14: I have to say, I'm surprised that DNA can survive my stomach and intestines and the sewer. Is it a hardy molecule? I mean, how much of that DNA is surviving?
17: Yeah, DNA is hardier than you might think. So our digestion, though, is pretty efficient. We estimate that probably about 99% of the DNA that we eat gets digested and broken down. The thing is that we eat a lot of it. So we estimate that people are eating maybe up to a gram of DNA a day. So billions of copies of the genes that we sequence. And so even if 99% are degraded, there's still millions of copies per person that can be ultimately, you know, amplified out and sequenced. And also when we go back, anthropologists have done this and archaeologists, you can get DNA from poop samples that go back hundreds of years, sometimes further than that. So DNA can really stick around.
14: That's interesting. Okay, walk me through the logistics for how you do these experiments. Like, what should I picture?
17: Depending on where you're sampling, someone might go, say, to a wastewater treatment plant right as the sewage is entering. Someone will scoop out some of that wastewater, and then it
14: gets brought. When you say some of that, gallons, a teaspoon?
17: Liters. So a decent amount. You can do it two different ways. You can scoop out liters or suck out liters of fluid. You can do it all at once, or you can do it over the course of, say, 24 hours. And the other way you do it is that you kind of lower down a something very absorbent, and that sort of sucks up material in DNA.
14: Is the wastewater treatment plant on board, or can you just sort of like pop open a manhole cover and do this?
17: You can do both. You should probably ask for permission if you're going to do either of those things, which we generally do. But yeah, I think that we've been really delighted with how open and helpful a lot of people who work with wastewater have been in letting us take a peek.
14: Is it like Christmas morning when you run it through the sequencer?
17: It is. When things come out, it's always fascinating to us if we see something we haven't seen before. And honestly, just if the experiment works. I really didn't think it would work in the beginning, or I didn't know what to expect. And so when we saw it, it was amazing.
14: Why didn't you think it would work?
17: I think for the reasons that you brought up, right? You kind of assume that a lot of the DNA should be digested. And then as it passes through things like the sewer and wastewater, you think that it might be broken down. And then finally, one of the things that we were doing in our pilot experiments was piggybacking on the samples that got collected in the pandemic for tracking things like viruses. And I had thought that maybe the same kinds of sampling procedures that are looking for viruses won't work for food. But it turned out they did.
11: What are some of the sort of top level trends that you've found?
17: I think that one of the things that just stands out to me and that still just really fascinates me is that when we count, it's got to be probably north of 100 different animal species across the cities that people are eating. And then maybe close to 200 plant species that show up just day to day in how we live our lives or how cities live. And I think I had never really counted that or thought in my head, like, you know, how many plants and animals does it take for people to eat in, say, a town across like a day? And I think there's something really cool and beautiful about that. There's this idea that like diversity has been lost in our food systems. And actually, there's still quite a bit.
11: What are some of the questions that you think this method could answer that, you know, the traditional ways of doing this research have not or could not?
17: You know, I think one of the biggest has to do with food availability in within cities or between cities. And I think one of the things, for example, that comes up is when recommendations go out that people should say eat more. There's something really cool and beautiful about that. There's this idea that like diversity has been lost in our food systems. And actually, there's still quite a bit.
11: What are some of the questions that you think this method could answer that, you know, the traditional ways of doing this research have not

0: city or a neighborhood is. Does everyone seem to have equal access to those kinds of foods? Those are the kinds of questions we think hopefully now it'll be easier to get data on, as well as get data in almost, in a matter of days.
1: Do you feel like are there privacy concerns here?
0: Oh yeah, definitely. I think, this is measuring what people are eating, right? And that they might not necessarily, it's not like they signed a piece of paper saying that that's what they're doing. One of the couple of ways that we moderate that, one is that we make sure never to sample an area where there are fewer than 500 people so that people can remain anonymous and we're not identifying anyone. And then second, what we've done a lot of is tried to talk to people, kind of like we're talking now. We try to be very open about what we're up to, so that people A, know, and B, we try to get as much feedback as we can from the communities near us for how to make this useful to them. And we're hoping that that ultimately kind of mitigates some of those concerns. But I think they're very well founded because honestly, if people are watching what I'm eating, right? I kind of want to know about that.
1: Yeah. I mean, I wonder if one person was really into a particular food or a particular spice, would that show up in your data? Or do you really need people eating in bulk to get a signal? I guess that would require some kind of control experiment.
0: Oh, and we do have those in mind. We have these protocols that we're prepping that are they don't involve individuals eating things. Instead, we can go to a very scientific study bathroom and do things like blend up foods and then just flush them down the toilet. So that's how we're going to start analyzing those questions.
1: Instead of having one person have a guava, you can just flush some guava down a toilet.
0: Yeah, it turns out you can do that too. So
1: Are you squeamish about poop?
0: very squeamish. You should have seen when our first kids were born, and I'm getting in there with the diapers. You would think I'd be better at it by now.
1: Really? Well, then how did you get started down this path?
0: I had a wonderful graduate advisor who set me up for a project when I was a grad student, and I in a way got my PhD in part by collecting, I think, what might be one of the world's largest personal collections of feces. I ended up collecting my poop every day for a year as part of a science project where, and this kind of helped teach us how to do what we're doing today. I was collecting my poop to look at my microbiome, so the collection of bacteria that live inside of our guts. And as part of that, A, I had to collect a lot of poop, and B, I had to measure what I was eating and write it down because we thought that that would be impacting our microbiomes. And it took me 45 minutes a day to write down everything I was eating. This kind of taught me about why it's challenging to measure what even just one person is eating. And then the other thing that that study taught me was in our stool or feces is a lot of DNA. And so at the time, we were targeting the DNA from bacteria, but it turned out to actually be the same kind of technique to now target the DNA from plants and animals that we eat.
1: That's fascinating. I'm still hung up on largest personal stool collection.
0: There was one other scientist out, I think, in Colorado who sort of got even more samples. So hats off to him.
1: Did you have a freezer at work that was marked like, do not eat, Lawrence, poop only?
0: We had a code name for our project. It was called Project Omega Gold because we didn't want to freak out the other scientists in the building who were studying, I guess, less gross things.
1: Omega Gold.
0: Yeah, so we could talk about it and not, worry the other scientists.
1: Dr. Lawrence David is an associate professor of molecular genetics and microbiology in the Center for Genomics and Computational Biology. He runs the Edible Atlas Project at Duke University. Lawrence, thanks for being here.
0: No, thank you so much for your interest in allowing us to kind of share what we do with more people. Really, really grateful.
1: I appreciate it. The DNA in sewer water can paint a picture of what a community is eating. And part of what makes that data so valuable is that it comes directly from

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1: 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And good morning. I'm Jason Sauls here again with Julie Sabache, taking the last few minutes out of this hour of Science Friday before we get you caught up on the news at a minute past noon. And then some great conversations, as always, on Think Out Loud. 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
1: Each hourly goal is set so that we can stay on pace for a successful conclusion to our membership drive. 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
1: 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We do know eventually the fall weather is really going to come. It decided not to come this week, but it's coming. And a hoodie is great for all seasons, whether it's a layer or just as that one layer of clothing for the fall and the spring. 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
1: Big shout out and a thank you to two of our members in Springfield. 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
1: 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It's opb.org and 1-800-245-2346.
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1: And Think Out Loud is coming up in this next hour after our newscast, which is just a little over a minute away. 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Sunny today. It's going to stay that way into the weekend as well. Look for some clouds tonight for Western Oregon. Overnight lows in the mid-50s, partly sunny tomorrow early, and then mostly sunny into the afternoon. Highs in the upper 70s, the upper 60s for the coast. Clear tonight for Central Oregon. Overnight lows in the upper 40s and sunny tomorrow. Highs in the low 80s. And it's going to be around 80 tomorrow for Eastern Oregon as well. The weather forecast is a reminder that the weekends can take your to-do list away from you as you go out into the sun and explore this wonderful weather that we're going to be having. Take it the time right now to support OPB. So then it's done. You don't have to think about it into your weekend as we wind down our fall membership drive. Set up your membership next at opb.org and 1-800-245-2346. And thanks.
4: Live from NPR News, I'm Lakshmi Singh. President Trump could be facing a busy month of campaigning for congressional candidates ahead of the midterms. This week, he's been to Texas and Oklahoma. Tonight, he travels to Mobile, Alabama. Tomorrow, the president is slated to go to Ohio, and on Monday, Nebraska. Some Republicans in competitive races have broken with the president over his war with Iran, policies blamed for higher inflation, and Trump's immigration policy. The latest NPR PBS News Marist poll of registered voters reaffirms other national surveys suggesting strong disapproval of President Trump's job performance. West Virginia Republican Senator Shelley Moore Capito says White House officials are, quote, acknowledging the headwinds, but adds the GOP has a strategy. One voter concern, surging diesel prices. Colorado Public Radio's Ray Solomon reports 9 out of 10 school buses across the U.S. run on diesel.
5: The soaring cost of diesel fuel is hitting school districts where it hurts, right in the transportation budget. Nathan Reimer is transportation director in the Jefferson County School District near Denver, Colorado.
6: You know, I didn't budget for a war in Iran to affect my diesel prices.
5: But some school districts have alternative bus fleets that run on electricity or fuels like propane, and they haven't been affected by high diesel costs. Most of those districts got federal funding for these school buses from the 2021 infrastructure law. The Trump administration halted that program earlier this year, calling it, quote, a disaster of wasteful spending. For NPR News, I'm Ray Solomon in Boulder, Colorado.
4: New York Attorney General Letitia James is promising transparency as her office conducts a new investigation into allegations that members of Cornell University fraternity house gang raped a woman 2 years ago.
7: We will review the facts, gather evidence, interview witnesses, and if warranted, pursue prosecutions.
4: But the state AG says she will not focus on the actions of Tompkins County District Attorney Matthew Van Houten. The Justice Department is appealing a federal judge's ruling that reinstated a court-appointed U.S. attorney in Washington state. The fight's the latest in the legal battle over Trump administration's efforts to install interim U.S. attorneys. Here's NPR's Ryan Lucas.
8: The federal court in the Western District of Washington appointed Roger Rogoff U.S. attorney in July after President Trump failed to fill the post with a Senate-confirmed pick. Less than an hour after Rogoff was sworn in, Trump fired him. Rogoff then sued, arguing, among other things, that his firing violated the Constitution's Appointments Clause. On Thursday, a federal judge agreed, saying federal law authorizes courts to appoint someone until the vacancy is filled. The judge ordered that Rogoff be reinstated as U.S. attorney. The Justice Department has appealed the ruling. Ryan Lucas, NPR News, Washington.
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1: This is OPB. I'm Jason Sauls. A record-setting political donation has turned heads in Oregon this year. But as Dirk Vanderhart reports, the $10 million contribution may not be spent anytime soon.
9: The money landed in a political committee controlled by the state's Carpenters Union on September 16th. It came from an umbrella organization representing carpenters in California, Oregon, and Washington. The deposit got attention for an obvious reason. $10 million is the single largest political donation on record in Oregon, by far. The question has been whether it would come into play this year. The Carpenters Union is supporting Democratic Governor Tina Kotek in her tight race against Republican State Senator Christine Drazen. But the union says it doesn't have immediate plans for all the money. A representative told OPB the Carpenters were merely ensuring their committee has money to support candidates and causes for years to come, not wading into any one race. Dirk Vanderhart, OPB.
1: Researchers at Washington State University are working on a new treatment for endometriosis, which affects about 1 in 10 women. Eilish O'Neill from our news partner KUOW has more.
10: With endometriosis, lesions grow outside the uterus. That can cause debilitating pain and sometimes infertility. Kanako Hayashi is a professor of molecular bioscience at WSU. She's helping develop the new treatment.
11: Patients are super desperate because no curable drug. They are suffering chronic severe pain. And then during that pain, they just can't do anything. The quality of life is so bad.
10: The new treatment would bring a drug directly inside cells related to the disease. The drug worked well in mice, and researchers now need to test it in people.
1: That was Eilish O'Neill reporting. The federal government is suing Portland-based grocery chain Fred Meyer. The government says the Kroger subsidiary discriminated against two pregnant employees in 2023. The lawsuit accuses Fred Meyer of failing to give reasonable accommodations to workers at a store in Vancouver. One of the employees was fired the same day she requested time off for childbirth. A Fred Meyer spokesperson said the company doesn't comment on active litigation. The federal government is asking for a jury trial in the U.S. District Court in Tacoma. 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More news at opb.org.
3: 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Duck.ai. This is Think Out Loud on OPB. I'm Dave Miller. Portland's Alano Club is dedicated to helping people recover from substance use and other addictive disorders. It serves 10,000 people a month with meetings and classes and workshops and other programs. Several years ago, a participant there decided to start bringing the opioid reversal drug, I should say the overdose reversal drug, naloxone, from the club to local bars and restaurants. Pretty quickly, this turned into a statewide effort called Project Red. The loss of federal funding nearly meant the end of this program, but new grants have enabled its expansion and will let it operate through next year. Casey Anderson is the executive director of the Alano Club of Portland. He joins us now. It's great to have you on Think Out Loud.
12: Thank you, Dave. It's great to be here. Thanks for having me.
3: I gave a one-sentence version, an incomplete version of your organization. How do you describe the Alano Club of Portland?
12: First, I usually tell people it's the oldest and largest organization of its kind in the country. There are other Alano clubs throughout the country. Some were founded before ours, but they're very different. So, you know, we are a place where a lot of mutual aid meetings happen, a lot of group support meetings happen. But mostly I think of our organization as a hub that provides as many points of possible connection to recovery as we can in order for individuals to access services.
3: So what are examples that people may, if people think of, you know, meetings in the basement of a church, with that are anonymous, mm-hmm. as a classic version of help, what else might happen at your club that people might not think of?
12: Sure. Our club does have a basement and there are meetings that happen there. So rest assured, if that's what folks are looking for, we have it. The other services that we provide are anything from, like, there are yoga and meditation classes. We have two separate locations that provide fitness and wellness programming, which is anything from a CrossFit class to a sound bath. We have arts programming, so that could be, you know, we recently finished a 5-year writing group led by the writer Kaveh Akbar. Melissa Phoebos has also led a writing group for us. We have cooking classes. We have one-on-one peer mentorship services, which is, you know, providing individualized recovery plans for anyone who wants to change their relationship to substances. We have a million things that I am probably not thinking of, but, you know, it's that those kinds of meetings that you're describing worked for me. They don't work for everybody. And so our mission as an organization is to try and provide as many resources as we can that might appeal to someone who then might find their way to another kind of meeting.
3: All this, I don't know if all this is happening, but the headquarters is in a converted colonial home that's on the National Historic Registry, a grand building. How does that play into what you're talking about?
12: That home was donated by Cora Klein in 1967, donated to the organization. And I think the way that I think about it is so many people who come to recovery do come to those basements or to sort of nondescript spaces. And there's a real benefit to that, too. There's a real right-sizing that happens in those spaces. But there are also so many of us who, when searching for recovery, have been institutionalized, have been, you know, recently released from incarceration, have been kind of led to believe that we don't or shouldn't have access to nice things and nice spaces. And so for the first step someone takes in recovery to be in to an old, beautiful colonial home, I have seen and heard people say, I can't believe this is where I get to go to a meeting. I can't believe this is where I get to meet my peer mentor. It just sort of reaffirms that everyone deserves access to, you know, for lack of a better word, nice things, nice, beautiful spaces.
3: So let's turn to Project Red, another of the big reasons we wanted to talk with you today. How did it start up?
12: It started up with a woman named Ellen would stop by the club and ask if we could provide her with naloxone. Often she would ask for as much as we had. And after a few times that happened, I asked Ellen, you know, like, what is, just for my own edification, what are you doing with this? This is a fair quantity, you know, that you're taking from the organization. And she said, oh, I'm distributing it to bars and restaurants. She had lost a dear friend to overdose. She worked in the service industry. So she was taking it on foot in her time off around the city to different bars and restaurants, handing it to them, explaining to them that it was, legally safe, it was medically safe to use, showing them how to use it, and then saying you should have this on hand. You know, there's it's not unlikely that an overdose could occur on the premises of a bar or restaurant.
3: She was a one person harm reduction helper,
12: essentially. Yeah. And I thought that was so inspiring and such a great example of community care. And so I, you know, she and I knew each other socially, and I said, if I were to write a grant request to make this a program, you know, I know you're happy where you work, but is this something that you would want to do as a job? And she said, well, let's see. And so I did. And we launched the program on August 31st, 2022, which is International Overdose Awareness Day. 5-6 days later, I think, we were on the road with Pearl Jam distributing naloxone on their U.S. tour. Over the years, it has grown into the largest non-governmental naloxone distribution program in the state. It's just, it's really just about allowing people access to naloxone.
3: How does, and maybe this is an obvious question, but how does naloxone distribution fit into your overall mission?
12: It keeps people alive. You know, that is the point of the Alano Club's existence, whether that's keeping people alive through mutual aid support meetings or one-on-one peer mentorship or this. It also serves to destigmatize drug use and addiction and to destigmatize the treatment of drug use and addiction. You know, along with Project Red, Alano Club is also the fulfillment partner for a program called Just In Case Oregon, which was recently launched by the Oregon Health Authority under the Rural Health Transformation Program. That's a mail order naloxone we launched September 1st and have fulfilled 1,600 orders over the last month. So there is a need for this. And so I think, you know, apart from keeping people alive, it really just meets community need. It creates another point of connection for people.
3: You mentioned stigma there. How much of a stigma is there right now in 2026, so 4 or so years after you started the statewide version of this? How much stigma do you see about naloxone itself, an opioid overdose reversal drug?
12: We have seen it change over the last 5 years, 4 or 5 years that we've been operating the program. I think it still exists. You know, what we know is that 75% of fatal overdoses occur when a person is using alone. We know that 30% of people with substance use disorders report a fear of seeking resources out of fear of ostracization. So the stigma does exist. What has been really gratifying and heartening to see is going from even just 2022, people not understanding what naloxone is, people believing that it enables drug use in a way, to now, you know, seeing a statewide mail order naloxone distribution program, hearing people at every level of government understand that this is a necessary medication that saves lives, and that's all it does. It doesn't enable drug use the same way that you having a fire extinguisher on hand doesn't enable someone to commit arson.
3: If you're just tuning in, I'm talking right now with Casey Anderson. He is the executive director of the Alano Club of Portland. What happened to your funding in the last couple of years?
12: It was reduced pretty significantly. Our public funding was reduced by 15% in 2025. It was reduced by another 15% in 2026. And that's at all levels. You know, it's federal funding, state funding. There was some county funding that was reduced. And it disproportionately impacts a program like Project Red, because Project Red is really a one-person program. You know, there are others of us who do the work with Ellen, but it's really Ellen's program. She continues to oversee the distribution, and she continues to be the person who administers overdose reversal trainings. And so, you know, organizationally, we've seen a 30% reduction in funding over the last 2 years. That particular program saw a 75% reduction in its funding, which, you know, really jeopardized services. I mean, there was a point early last year where I thought there's just no way I'm going to be able to operate this program. I can't pay the person who staffs it.
3: So what changed? I mean, it was possible, you're saying, that this was simply going to go away, or maybe even likely. What changed?
12: What changed was the Vitology Foundation stepped in, which is Pearl Jam's charitable foundation. We had a relationship with them from doing the tours. We've been their partner on every U.S. tour since fall of 2022. And what changed in that regard was I let them know in December of 2025, hey, if there's a tour coming, I don't think we'll be able to do it. I don't know that this program is going to exist. And their response was, what keeps the doors open? What, give us a number. And I did. And a week later, they came through with a donation to fund one program position. That was then matched very recently by a company called Boulder Care, which is a medication-assisted treatment company, who also had worked with Ellen and Project Red and was very aligned with the work. And so what happened is the community stepped up, you know, and I know you all at OPB are very familiar with that situation, right? Like, what has to happen, for better or worse, when public funding is gone, is that the community steps up and people demonstrate that their care and their need financially.
13: In this case, do you see the drop in funding as being ideological, as being, you know, harm reduction being targeted specifically, or are you just the recipient of an overall bad economy and a drop in interest in funding nonprofits and giving out grants?
12: I would say that there are two things that happen concurrently. One, there is an administration who has demonstrated, you know, a clear disapproval of the term harm reduction and what they believe it means. At the same time, they funded the Rural Health Transformation Program, which funds naloxone distribution. So clearly, you know, there is still a desire to get naloxone into the hands of people at the federal and state level.
13: And it probably goes without saying, but I'll say it anyway, that the opioid epidemic has hit red states and blue states, urban areas and rural areas, terribly.
12: Yeah.
13: And in some ways, rural areas even worse than urban areas in over the last 15 years. So this is not – it's not a partisan place. It's not a geographic issue.
12: Exactly. Yeah. We always say addiction and recovery are not – they're a bipartisan issue.
13: But for this administration, the phrase harm reduction is not allowed right now?
12: It's not a phrase that they seem to favor. I think you'll hear a lot of organizations using the term risk reduction or tertiary prevention. So it's a sort of reframing. I think there is an understanding at every level of government that something like the distribution of naloxone is necessary and save lives. You know, so again, I think there are ideological differences, but it's an issue where it seems like red states and blue states can come together. And then I think, as you said, you know, the economy changes. There's not one person that I'm aware of at any level of government who said, shut off the funding to recovery services. You know, there is a real shortage of resources, and I would love to see that addressed at every level of government, but there's no one who doesn't care or who thinks that the work is not as valuable as it was 3 years ago. You know, everyone I work with at the state level, at the county level, at the city level understands the importance and the necessity of these resources. It's a matter of that sort of systemic labyrinth of freeing up the resources.
13: We've been talking about overdose reversal drugs. It's one big element of harm reduction when it comes to opioid use. What else do you think is missing statewide, though, if we're talking broadly about harm reduction or whatever the new term of art is?
12: Yeah. So one thing that I know Senator Wyden has talked about pretty openly was there was some funding taken away at the federal level from the distribution of testing strips, which are just strips that people can use to test their substances to see if they're using the drug that they intend to use.
13: Is this Valium or is this fentanyl, for example?
12: Right. Yeah. Does this substance that I have in front of me have fentanyl in it? I don't want it to. I want to find out if it does. Those are a really important resource. I think also, as pat as this sounds, really connecting people to care and working to destigmatize substance use. The more that people feel safe sharing in their communities, the more that people feel secure in being open about what they choose to do, the better the access is to care if and when they decide they need care.
13: Casey, thanks very much.
12: Thank you, Dave.
13: Casey Anderson is the executive director of the Alano Club of Portland, which operates Project Red. Coming up after a short break, we're going to hear about the history of women in comics.

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AADRLLC.com. Scientists at Washington State University brought more than 100 regular users of cannabis into the lab for a study. The scientists wanted to measure if the drug relieves stress, a big reason some people say they use it. On Monday's show, we'll hear what the researchers found. In news that we are following today, New York Governor Kathy Hochul says that the woman who accused members of a Cornell University fraternity of gang rape was failed by people obligated to protect her, including police and the county prosecutor. Hochul's claims came during a press conference today in which she gave details on her decision to turn the case over to a special prosecutor, State Attorney General Letitia James. The governor says she made the decision after learning troubling details about how authorities handled the woman's claims, including that the district attorney closed the case without having anyone interview the victim or anyone involved in the alleged attack. More on this story later today with All Things Considered.

0: From the Gert Boyle Studio at OPB, this is Think Out Loud. I'm Dave Miller. From Wonder Woman and Lois Lane to Kathy and Veronica Lodge, there have been no shortage of women in comics. In the new book, Women in Comics, authors Nora Serrano and Portland State University's Susan Kirtley explore the history of not only the women on the page, but the authors behind them. They focus on six female comic book archetypes, stretching back 130 years. And they explore the ways that comic books have both reinforced and exploded societal stereotypes. Susan Kirtley, welcome to Think Out Loud.
1: Thank you so much for having me.
0: You've written a lot about comics in books that you've written and co-edited. What first got you interested in comics? I mean, were you a reader before you were an academic who studied them?
1: Well, I started reading comics because I'm a contrary person. And when I was in elementary school, I was teased by some of the boys on the playground who said that girls don't read comics. And so I am contrary and decided, well, then I will read all of the comics. I will read everything I can. And so I don't know if you remember the spinner racks at the grocery store, but I would go to the spinner racks. And I fell in love with the comics and I fell in love with the X-Men. And I thought, why aren't we all reading these? They're amazing. They're like soap operas with more punching and just so much fun.
0: That was your first one, X-Men?
1: That was my first love, I think. The one that really stood out to me and sort of started my obsession. And then as I got older, I read, I fell in love with, independent comics. I started reading Grendel and Concrete and these other comics. And then I found other comics like, Linda Barry and all these other comics. And so I read all of the comics. And so I've been a reader of comics my entire life. And I think they entered into my academic life later, but it was a great joy to bring in my own sort of academic training with this passion for comics.
0: It's fascinating that, as you said, you were a contrarian and your first, you started this partly because you were told that this wasn't for you.
1: Yes.
0: Did you, as a reader though, as a young reader, as a girl, did you feel like you were represented or you could see yourself in what you were reading? I mean, pre-Linda Barry and pre the comics you turned to later.
1: Yes, I think I connected, I think many people connect with the X-Men, and I loved the characters. They were this, sort of these outcasts, misunderstood characters, and I have this abiding affection for this character named Rogue. And Rogue was this villain who was trying to be good, and her power was that she sucked the life out of everyone. And as a sort of nerdy kid, I was like, oh, I relate. I too suck the life out of everything. But I really connected with those characters, and as I grew up and read more and more, I found these points of connection and felt excited and, represented in these comics.
0: The very first full-page illustration in your book is a cover of a comic called Marge's Little Lulu Clubhouse Special from the 1970s. Can you describe it?
1: Well, there's this Little Lulu comics. Many folks will know them. And there was sort of a challenge where the boys in this particular comic were saying no girls allowed, and Little Lulu is having none of it. And so she eventually sort of paints over the clubhouse that says no girls allowed, and it says now girls allowed. And that was a theme for Nora Serrano, my co-author, and I, this idea that girls are part of this clubhouse of comics characters and creators, and they've really been there all along.
0: Right, in that sense, even the now is if I read you correctly, it's almost misleading.
1: Yes,
0: you argue there was never a time when girls and women were not a part of comics.
1: I think so. I think, we were not making the case like, oh, this is a new thing, women in comics, but rather sort of looking at comics history with the idea of putting women at the center of that historical perspective. And I agree, Little Lulu is sort of making a declaration, but really women have been part of that history all along.
0: And as I mentioned in my intro, the way you chose to explore this, the prism is by looking for more than 130 years of comic history, comic strip, comic books, various kinds of graphic storytelling, and then breaking up the female characters into six different archetypes. The first one that you go into is known as the Patriot. Who is a Patriot?
1: It's really interesting. And we use these sort of archetypes, not arguing that these were the only ones.
0: Or that they are discrete. There's overlap too,
1: exactly,
0: right?
1: Exactly. So we have these archetypes, and the idea was these are sort of a lens through which to reveal these interesting stories in a compelling way, as opposed to just a list. So we start with the Patriot, and it's really fascinating in the ways that this figure has changed. So in these early examples of these Patriots, we see in these sort of early political cartoons, we see countries embodied by these women, these female figures like Britannia and Columbia, but they're really more ideals than agents. They're just these ideas. But at the time, women were really prevented from participating. So it's interesting that there are these representations of countries, but really they weren't able to participate in the politics of the time, say in the 1890s and such.
0: They were symbols, not humans.
1: Exactly. Yeah. They're just not active agents. They're ideals. And then over time, we start seeing, you know, these amazing patriotic characters like, you know, Wonder Woman, who, you know, is this interesting figure because she's not originally from the United States, but is a very patriotic character. We have Wanda the War Girl, who's this amazing Australian.
0: Can you describe it? We'll talk about Wonder Woman in a second because she's so seminal and well-known, but there's still stuff to dig into. But
1: yeah.
0: I had never heard of Wanda the War Girl from Australia. Who is she?
1: Well, you know, this was one of the joys of doing the book, is that Nora and I discovered a lot of characters and creators that we weren't familiar with. And I think it's interesting to think about the Patriot through this international global lens. Patriotism is not unique to the United States. So we have this character, Wanda the War Girl, which was created by this woman, Kathleen O'Brien, during World War II. And it was her tribute to the service women in Australia during World War II. And just a wildly popular character, had amazing adventures. And again, she was also very fashionable, very daring, did, you know, covert espionage missions. And it's so much fun. And again, this was just a joy doing the research. And Nora and I would say, you have to read this. We have to look at this. And we would go down this rabbit hole. And it's just so much, yeah, so fun. So we have this sort of evolution of, you know, the sort of ideal. And then we have these active Patriots. And then in more recent comics, we've seen an interesting turn in which some of these Patriots are moving away from individual countries and more about sort of justice for all, which is, it's a very interesting evolution.
0: So let's turn to Wonder Woman. You note that one of her creators, a psychologist named William Moulton Martin, wrote, "Wonder Woman is psychological propaganda for the new type of woman who I believe should rule the world." What did he mean?
1: Well, I mean, I think the legacy and the origins of Wonder Woman are fascinating. You know, William Moulton Marston was this psychologist who created the character, but did so very much in collaboration with many strong women around him. And I think he saw this. I mean, I think he had this ideal as well of this powerful woman who was guiding the way.
0: Explicit. How much did the public know about the women who were with Marsden? I mean, you talk about one ghostwriter. I'm curious how public it was that women were a part of the creation of these stories, for Wonder Woman in particular.
1: You know, I think it was – I don't know that it was hugely widely known in that, you know, they – some of the women working on it used different names, and he had a wife, and he also had his mistress. And I don't think it was, you know, today that would be very public knowledge. You have all these, you know, outlets. But at the time, I don't think it was, you know, well known.
0: You include the cover of the very first standalone issue of Ms. Magazine in the book, which Gloria Steinem published in July of 1972. And it says, "Wonder Woman for President," with a big picture of her. What was happening to Wonder Woman in the years leading up to that? What was this a reaction against?
1: Well, I think, you know, that's one interesting trend is, you know, as we're reading across these comics, you also see the history of the time. You see the history of the women's rights movement as reflected in these different comics. And we see Gloria Steinem, and we see this moment in the, you know, women's rights, what they would call the women's lib moment. And you see Gloria Steinem kind of reclaiming the character. You know, Wonder Woman has gone through many, obviously, different writers and creative teams. And she's had runs where she's very powerful and exciting. And there's also times when she kind of gets sidelined and became sort of a minor character, or, oh, I'm the secretary for the Justice League. But I think that was a moment where I think the the women's liberation movement and the comics came together, and there was this, you know, let's reclaim this powerful symbol for women.
0: Can you tell us about a contemporary hero who you put in the Patriots section named America Chavez, created by the artist Gabby Rivera?
1: Well, I think, you know, I think one trend that we've also noticed, a really exciting one, is the more diverse characters that we're seeing. She's a great character, I think, that, again, speaks to a lot of folks and is more diverse and representing that sort of intersectional identity, which I think is a really exciting sort of trend that we're seeing in contemporary comics.
0: If you're just tuning in, I'm talking right now with Susan Kirtley. She is a professor of English and the director of comic studies at Portland State University. She's also the co-author, along with Nora Serrano, of the new book, Women in Comics. It comes out on October 6th. Let's turn to another archetype that you have. It's called the working woman. How do you describe the working woman? Who fits into this?
1: Well, there was, you know, in comics history, we have this tradition of representing women in the workplace, and it's this was a really interesting one. In the Patriot chapter, I talked about, oh, you know, some things have changed in our representations. Working women chapter, it was interesting to me how much has stayed the same. So, for example, I talk about a character named Fluffy Ruffles. And Fluffy is from, you know, was a comic, kind of a proto-comic from 1907 to 1909, written by Carolyn Wells, who was a mystery writer, and illustrated by Wallace Morgan. But Fluffy is this sort of socialite debutante. See, there's that crossover, but she loses all her money and she tries to get a job. And this is in 1907. And poor Fluffy cannot keep a job, not because she's not competent. She's competent at everything she tries every week. She's a beekeeper. She's a golf teacher, a dance instructor, a governess. But what happens is all of these men sort of invade her space and cause a ruckus.
0: She's too pretty. She's too distracting.
1: Exactly. Exactly. And so she just can't find a job. And it's very, I think, you know, a fascinating sort of tale of the time. But then you mentioned Kathy. You think about Kathy, and Kathy by Kathy Geiswite, the comic strip was, you know, 1976. She also struggled to be accepted in the workplace and talked about that, represented that in the comic strip. You know, she goes to a convention and everyone asks her for coffee. They think that she's their date. And even as recently as, 2017, 2018, you have this French cartoonist, Emma, and she talks about and writes about and shows her struggle to be accepted in this sort of workplace. And it's interesting that over time, it's the same sort of frustrations and themes represented across time and space in the globe.
0: When you look at Kathy now, where do you see the line between shining a light on stereotypes or skewering them, mm-hmm, or reinforcing them?
1: I think Kathy is a fascinating example. Because people make fun of Kathy because, you know, she talks about dieting and fashion and things.
0: And chocolate
1: and things like that. One interesting thing to me as a researcher is that that's a lot of what gets remembered. But if you actually go back and they look at the daily strips, what's not anthologized is fascinating. So there's a whole story arc where Kathy is sexually assaulted and harassed by her boss, and has to fight back, and it's this whole theme. But that doesn't get it into the anthologies.
0: Well, it's also, I mean, as you're saying, maybe it doesn't get into the anthologies. It also, what you led with is even as interesting, that it doesn't get remembered by the rest of us.
1: Right.
0: And instead, the kind of act, pulling your hair out,
1: yeah.
0: That's what gets remembered. How do you explain that?
1: Well, I imagine that they obviously did lots of product placement. You know, there were cards and T-shirts and things like that. And the comic strips that people cut out and put on their refrigerator are the ones where, you know, she's talking about chocolate or,
0: as
1: you
0: opposed
1: know,
0: to talking about sexual assault.
1: Exactly. But I don't think those are remembered and talked about. And I think she was doing really interesting things, talking about family medical leave and all of these things. And so I think there's a lot more there that deserves to be talked about and looked at and contemplated.
0: Another archetype that you dig into is the socialite.
1: Mm-hmm.
0: Who's a socialite?
1: Well, these, you know, there's a lot of socialites in comics because it's this idea of sort of this wealthy and wealth and prestige. And for us, this was interesting to think about because it's a form of power that isn't always recognized, not physical force. It's this power of connection and influence. And so we talk about, you know, characters, you know, you think of Veronica from Betty and Veronica, but also socialites, you know, there's Lady Penelope, but there are these interesting figures that wield power and influence through this network of prestige and influence and, you know, polite society, which I think is really interesting. Yeah.
0: There's something obviously gendered about the term socialite, but is Bruce Wayne a socialite? Is Iron Man a very rich, you know, industrial magnate? Is he a version of a socialite? Or when they're men who are rich, is it different?
1: You know, I think it's really interesting to think about whether the term would apply, and I'm not entirely sure. I think for those characters, I think they're presented as having perhaps options or influence in other ways that isn't always accessible to these characters who are women, you know. And so, for example, you mentioned Bruce Wayne, you know, vigilante and so forth, and you know, this very wealthy person with a lot of prestige. But then you have Catwoman, and Catwoman sort of started out as this socialite, this kind of glamorous figure, but then she gets sort of shut down by the Comics Code Authority.
0: Can you tell that story? It's a fascinating one. When Congress gets involved and there are hearings. So what was the Comics Code Authority?
1: Right. So there was a sort of a movement inspired by this. Frederick Wortham wrote a book, Seduction of the Innocent. And his sort of argument is this, and this is very simplified, and there's, you know, other research about it, but he's arguing that comics are, you know, bad, you know, would, you know, ruin our children, and, you know, they're morally depraved. And so they had these hearings in Congress, and the comics companies came up with the Comics Code Authority. And it was created by the comics companies as sort of a self-policing, self-censorship idea, and they decided, and they had these tons of rules, and one of them is that, you know, crime cannot be glamorous. And that was basically the end of Catwoman, and she disappeared for quite a while because crime cannot be glamorous. And she didn't come back until years later after the TV show and the character became popular, and then she came back. But the Comics Code had a very stifling influence on comics.
0: Catwoman is also interesting in the book because, as if I read it correctly, she was one of few villains in the book. There's a lot of heroes, and she's a weird kind of villain too, because she's never going to put Batman in mortal danger. So she is sort of she is portrayed as a relatively safe villain, and mm-hmm. also a sexy villain too. Mm-hmm. So, which is different from, you know, some evil guy who might kill the male superhero. But how do you think about villains, women villains in comics over the years?
1: Well, as a reader, they're a lot of fun to read. It's interesting. One reason we didn't want to just focus on the villain archetype, because I think that one is talked about a lot, you know, like, oh, you know, placing women in categories, the hero and the villain. And so we sort of wanted to expand and think broader than that. But I think, you know, there are a lot of characters that, you know, that are women and they're put in this villain category. And they're really fascinating and they're usually complicated and complex, like Catwoman, you know, this really sort of, you know, morally ambiguous. Sometimes they're good, sometimes they're not good. And that, I think, as a reader, is really compelling.
0: So you all, in addition to the socialite, you have a focus on the fashionista, which is very much about not just looks, but style. How does that character function today?
1: Well, I think for us, you know, thinking about that, I think with comics, you know, the image is so important. And I don't want to forget, you know, Nora and I can and do talk and talk and talk in the book, but we want to also show the images, and we have some great images of fashion and fashionistas, both from older comics and more contemporary ones. And I think, you know, this is a way that I think comics are unique in that they can show us. They show us these fashions. You know, I think going back in time, you know, it's great to look at these, the ways that creators would tell stories without a word through these fashions. In terms of today, you know, there's a lot of fun comics throughout the world. Like there's the Annie Getzinger has a comic called Girl in Dior about fashion, really engaging with that high fashion. But then there's like The Prince and the Dressmaker, which is a great graphic novel, which is by Jen Wang, talking about the ways in which we can find connection and authentic identity through what you wear. And so, you know, it's really, as a someone interested, obviously, in the visuals, it's really fun to get to look at the ways in which fashion and style, as you say, is used as this image to tell the story.
0: You made the bold choice in that section to include a couple of pages about Barbara Brandon Croft, an artist who made the decision to not include the bodies of her characters in one of her famous series. Instead, you get heads and arms to illustrate emotion, action, everything. It's worth talking for a second in that context about sort of the diametrically opposed version of cartoon depictions of women, which is scantily clad, busty characters for pretty clearly drawn either for the male gaze or for the 14-year-old boy gaze. Mm-hmm. How do you reckon with that as an academic who's focused, in this case, on women in comics?
1: You know, it's funny because people will, you know, sometimes ask me, you know, oh, you study comics? Aren't comics kind of sexist? You know, and they'll ask me that and I'll say, well, isn't society? I mean, like, aren't many films, aren't many books, but not all. So, I mean, yes, there is that element, but it's not the only element. And it's important for us to talk about it and recognize it and think about what it means. But it's not the only thing that's happening. And I'm glad you mentioned Barbara Brandon Croft, because she made this amazing comic, Where I'm Coming From, and very intentionally chose, it's focused on this cast of Black women. I'm going to just show their heads and their arms, and they're having this like discussion. And she's like, I'm so tired of having it be this focused on the body. We're just going to have a conversation. And I think it's a really fascinating approach.
0: Maybe it's just because I'm a journalist myself, but I was thrilled to see that reporter is one of the archetypes. How did it come to be?
1: Well, I think, you know, when you think about reporters and you think about their presence in comics, you think about, you know, Brenda Starr and, of course, the sort of origin, Lois Lane. And Lois Lane is this key figure. Another one who I think is, you know, was sidelined and then grew into more of a character, more of a backstory, more prominence. And then there was sort of a reimagining recently of Lois Lane by another cartoonist, Kate Beaton, in which she depicts Lois trying to get the story and Superman's just always getting in the way. And she's like, oh, please, you know, Clark, just get out of my way. I want to do my job.
0: Clark, who is a reporter himself, but it would make no sense to put Superman in the category of reporter. It's not consequential for his character in a way that it defines Lois.
1: Yes, absolutely. I mean, she was always a dogged reporter from the very beginning. But I think over time, she again has gained more agency and more autonomy, which I think was an interesting trend. But we see a lot of reporter characters in the comics. And it seems like, you know, that reportage is a important function for comics, because there are nonfiction comics. There are journalism in the form of comics.
0: Finds Lois.
1: Yes, absolutely. I mean, she was always a dogged reporter from the very beginning. But I think over time, she again has gained more agency and more autonomy, which I think was an interesting trend. But we see a lot of reporter characters in the comics.

0: And I love superheroes, but that's not, you know, comics are not, they're a way of telling a story. So
1: do you still hear that in 2026? I mean, it seems like graphic novels have become to, that phrase has come to mean so many things. Mm-hmm. I feel like it seems like there's been much more of a cultural understanding in the U.S. And this is, and maybe we're behind some other countries in Europe in this, but it seems like things have changed in the last 15 years. Maybe I'm wrong, though.
0: You know, I think it has. You know, and the fact that I'm able to teach comics courses at a university is a testament to that there is a growing awareness, respect, and understanding of comics. But every, you know, it still happens from time to time. I was at Powell's and I was, you know, near the children's section, and this child picked up a comic, and their parents said, "Oh, get a real book," and it just broke my heart. You know, because they're such amazing stories.
1: As I mentioned, you're the author of two earlier books, one about Linda Barry, one about women created comic strips in the last 50 mm-hmm. years or so. This new book has a much broader focus. We have about a minute left, but what was it like to dig into this larger history for you personally?
0: For me, it was a thrilling journey and a celebration, because I got to see so much more of the landscape, because I'd been focused primarily on comics from the United States. And it was just a joy to discover all of these comics from across the world. So it is absolutely a celebration that I hope people will enjoy.
1: Susan Kirtley, thanks so much.
0: Thank you.
1: Susan Kirtley is a professor in English at PSU, co-author of the new book Women in Comics. It comes out on October 6th. Thanks so much for tuning in to Think Out Loud on OPB and KLCC this week. I'm Dave Miller. We'll be back on Monday.
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3: 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I'm Jason Sauls. 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
1: 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The hours are counting down now to the end of this fall membership drive. 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
1: When you join us, you'll be joining Jenny and Kenny. I do love a rhyming couple in Salem. They became sustainers. They said OPB has always been a part of our life. And when that voice comes on naming all the stations across the state, I feel regulated and calm. I love the station IDs. As the host of Think Out Loud, I actually don't get to / don't have to say them the way Jason does so many times a day. It's an FCC requirement, but to me, it also is, I'm proud of the fact that we are one of the very few broadcast organizations now that is all over the state. And to me, there's something wonderful and important about that unity. So join Jenny and Kenny in Salem. Join 170-something thousand other contributing members right now. Put a little

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0: 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You get creative concepts. You get important conversations. You get divisive ideas. You get respectful interviews, thorough news, science, history, music, art, culture, laughs. You get stories that keep you engaged in your community, that inform you about the larger world. All of that takes time and effort. All of that takes money, whether it's locally produced. And so, you know, directly paying for the salaries and the microphones, the electricity, all of the support staff, or paying our dues to PBS or to NPR. And as you probably know at this point, the elimination of federal funding last year put a lot of this at risk, but our members stepped forward. OPB is 100% community funded, and a couple times a year we take some time out of our regular program just to remind you of that. It's never been more important than now. And even though last year was the time when we talked about, you know, putting out this alarm about the end of federal funding, it hasn't come back. So all of that was true then. It is still very much true now. And now is your time to step up and to help support us. OPB.org, 1-800-245-2346.
1: 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I always say when we get to this sort of crunch period, there's a couple different ways to look at that. 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They are going to be done at 5 o'clock tomorrow. Or you can take a look at it. Oh, man, I've been meaning to make a contribution. 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
0: And as a reminder, we have our grand prize giveaway. 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
0: Maybe you have never been a member of OPB before, and maybe you're wondering if your money matters, if your $10 a month matters. 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OPB.org, that's the red Contribute Now button, or give us a call, 1-800-245-2346, and thank you so much.
1: 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Stay with OPB for the BBC News Hour coming up next, and take a moment again to support OPB here on this next to final day of our fall membership drive. 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
2: Welcome to NewsHour from the BBC World Service. I'm James Kamara-Sami. France is spreading student protests.
3: We want to be seen and listened. So if burning the schools is a thing to be for being listened, we have to.
2: The French government has accused a left-wing party of stirring things up. We get a response.
4: It's quite absurd. We've been present at the protest. The fact that you had MPs from our party has helped to make sure that no student got hurt.
2: Also on the programme, we hear why the family of Renee Good, the woman killed during an immigration crackdown in Minneapolis, has filed lawsuits against the Trump administration. And Rubber Resold, a classic Beatles album, gets a new lease of life.
5: The weird thing about these tapes is that they don't get old. They're not old on the tapes. It is time travel.
2: All of that coming up after the news.
6: Live from NPR News, I'm Lakshmi Singh. The Attorney General of New York is leading a criminal investigation into an alleged gang rape at Cornell University. As NPR's Brian Mann reports, New York Democratic Governor Kathy Hochul appointed AG Letitia James, saying she wants answers about why the 2024 case was not fully investigated.
7: Hochul says she's troubled by the behavior of university leaders, campus police, and a local prosecutor who dropped the investigation 2 years ago after seeing only a partial transcript of the woman's allegations.
8: I will not allow anyone to sweep this case under the rug.
7: Letitia James, the state attorney general, will now take over the criminal probe. Hochul says she'll also push to close a loophole in state law that makes it harder to prosecute sex crimes when the victim has been drinking or using drugs.
8: Voluntary intoxication is not a license for sexual assault or gang rape, period.
7: Cornell University has also agreed to Hochul's demand that an outside counsel review the school's handling of the case. Brian Mann, NPR News, Ithaca, New York.
6: A new report from the Labor Department shows hiring slowed last month. NPR Scott Horsley reports U.S. employers added just 29,000 jobs in September, while the unemployment rate inched up to 4.2%.
9: Hiring in September was weaker than forecasters had expected, and job gains for July and August were revised downward. Restaurants and retailers continue to add jobs in September, but at a lackluster pace. Financial services and government both cut jobs during the month. The unemployment rate rose slightly in September as several hundred thousand people joined the workforce, but the jobless rate is still low by historical standards. Average wages were up 3% from a year ago. That's a smaller annual gain than the previous month and probably not enough to keep pace with rising prices. Workers' buying power has been eroding for much of the year as inflation has outpaced pay increases. Scott Horsley, NPR News, Washington.
6: The Bureau of Labor Statistics says more than 7 million people are unemployed in the U.S. While the unemployment rate among U.S. workers is around 4.2%, it is sharply higher among black people, increasing in September to 7%. Under pressure from President Trump, G7 countries have agreed to release 100 million barrels of diesel and crude oil. Here's French President Emmanuel Macron today announcing the decision to release strategic reserves over the next 4 months, starting with diesel. Much of the globe's delivery network depends on the fuel, which has climbed to record highs in the United States and to the forefront of voter worries a month before the midterm elections. After 9 years as NFL game analyst for CBS Sports, Tony Romo's tenure has formally ended. The network confirmed his departure more than a month after the former Dallas Cowboys quarterback pleaded no contest to the charge of operating a vehicle while intoxicated. From Washington, this is NPR News.
1: This is OPB. I'm Jason Sauls. Oregon Governor Tina Kotek and State Senator Christine Drazen debated in Eugene last night. It was their first debate in this year's race for Oregon governor. From our news partner KLCC, Rebecca Hanson-White has more.
10: Drazen argued Oregon's problems can be traced to bad leadership, not a lack of resources. She also called Kotek's efforts to solve the housing shortage a, quote, abysmal failure.
11: This has been a government takeover of housing that has not actually worked with the private sector to develop more housing. It has just added more bureaucracy.
10: Kotek says her efforts to increase the housing pipeline are bearing fruit and accused Drazen of using her position as a lawmaker to obstruct solutions.
12: Other parts of the country are flat or down. We are making progress here, and we need more housing across our state so people can live and work where they want to.
10: The two candidates will debate again in Medford next week. I'm Rebecca Hanson-White in Eugene.
1: Roseburg recently rejected a proposal to create two urban campgrounds on city-owned parking lots downtown. The goal was to help address the longstanding homelessness crisis. The city council has voted down similar projects before. At Monday's meeting, Councilor Ruth Smith got emotional, saying they need to make some decisions.
13: We have to do something. I'm willing to sacrifice two parking lots to just prove that we can do something.
1: Roseburg doesn't currently have any urban campgrounds, but staff says that still costs money. The city spends about $114,000 a month on homelessness-related issues. 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Find more news online at opb.org.
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2: Hello and welcome to NewsHour from the BBC World Service. Coming to you live from London, I'm James Kumarasamy. And we begin in France, where today hundreds of schools have been out, not for summer, but for protests. Well, after a summer which saw wildfires raging across the French countryside, autumn is seeing fires burning in the streets and at some high schools. Today, riot police out in full gear as protests by teenagers about overcrowded classrooms and under-resourced staff rooms have grown in scale and taken on a more violent character. There are now growing accusations that the protests are being hijacked by outside forces, with the French government saying today that they had gone from high school student demonstrations to a public order disturbance. The BBC's James Waterhouse has been out on the streets of the French capital.
15: You can turn a corner in central Paris and find yourself in the bottleneck of what is this demonstration. Students are staring down riot police. They've been throwing shoes and rocks, and the police have now responded with quite potent tear gas. These demonstrations are only building in momentum. At the heart of them is a legitimate political debate. Students are saying our classrooms are in disrepair, there aren't enough teachers. There's also the political homelessness that many people of this generation, Gen Z, feel. They don't feel represented. But even though ministers admit there are mistakes, there is a real danger now. I mean, the government's saying legitimate demonstrators are quickly being drowned out by those who want to turn out and cause damage, inflict violence, and that's in danger of happening. Things are in danger of spiraling right across France as hundreds more colleges are closed.
2: The BBC's James Wodehouse in and among the protesters in Paris. Well, here's what some of the students in the French capital had to say.
16: My French teacher wasn't here for 3 weeks, and we don't know how to deal with it. Like, this year I have exams at the end of the year, so it's really difficult for us and for the teachers. We want to be seen and listened, so if burning the schools is a thing to be for being listened, we have to.
17: I'm out here today because high schools are really bad and they are falling apart. Obviously, we are not thinking only about us. We are also thinking for the generation after us.
18: We are here because the society of school is not good in France and we want to change it. It's not normal to be 40 in a class.
17: Angry.
18: We are angry.
2: Some students there in Paris. Well, it's not just students who've been protesting. Isabelle Vuillet is a teacher at a vocational high school near Lyon in the southeast of France. She's been on the picket lines with her students, and I asked her whether she was worried about the levels of violence at some of the protests.
19: I am concerned because there is a lot of violence from the police. Obviously, when the police came, violence grew and grew and grew. We are very worried about that.
2: You've put the blame very firmly on the police, but there are reports that some of those who have taken part in the protests, they may not be students, there may be other people who've come in, but they have also played a role in the violence.
19: Yes, you're right. And that's the reason why we ask our colleagues, the other teachers, to go with the young students, because we know how to demonstrate and they don't know really. It's the best way to prevent violence. Protest when you're not satisfied. It's a kind of education. That's a part of education. And we have already this kind of protest many years ago, and teachers then, when it was finished, try to go, I don't know the word in English,
2: en but français.
19: Rattraper les cours.
2: To catch up yeah, with the lessons.
19: That's mm-hmm. Yeah, that's it. And we are professional, so we know how to catch up some lessons when we need to.
2: You said this happened a few years ago. I mean, are you making comparisons with past student protests? How would you compare what is happening now to what has happened in the past?
19: In the past, there were several protests. The big one was in 1968 in France, and we got some similar protests 10 years ago for exactly the same reasons. And teachers managed to get our pupils succeed.
2: This time, though, the money is tighter, isn't it? That the government has less and less room for manoeuvre.
19: That's another problem. We think that, yes, there is a financial problem in France, like everywhere in Europe. But we say the government that education is a question of future. We can spend more money for young people because they are the future of our society.
2: French teacher Isabelle Vuillet there. Well, as becoming more violent in character, these protests are also taking on more of a political one. The centrist government of President Emmanuel Macron has accused parties on the far left of stirring up tensions. Eleonore Carroix is the French Minister Delegate for Foreign Affairs, and this is what she told NewsHour about the protests.
20: My first reaction is that, of course, all grievances must be taken extremely seriously, and there are some legitimate requests that we can hear and respond to in a civilized manner. I can tell you that the budget has increased. I can tell you that the French budget for education is similar to that of virtually all of the similar European countries. I could give you figures, but when it comes to anger and movements and protest, it's not with figures that you can respond. But one thing is for sure, these kids are being instrumentalized by the far left. And there is a political party that is legitimating the use of violence, and that is totally unacceptable. Political elected mayors from La France Insoumise have been legitimating the use of violence. This is just unacceptable. And you've had Jean-Luc Mélenchon saying it was okay for kids to express their anger in any potential manner. And we need to stop every form of violence as soon as possible before this could potentially get out of hand.
2: Well, for a response to that, which was from Eleanor Carrois, French minister, we turn to Claire Lejeune, a French MP with that party on the populist left, La France Insoumise, or France Unbowed, whose leader Jean-Luc Mélenchon mentioned in that interview, is expected to be one of the leading contenders in next year's presidential election. So what does she make of the protests?
21: They're basically trying to underline how the defunding of public education has created terrible situations for them. And I think there's a global impression for young people today in our country that they're not understood, they're not listened to, they're not respected. So all this has kind of boiled up in a legitimate anger. And so this is being expressed in these protests. So,
2: well, the anger may be legitimate, mm-hmm. the reasons for it may be legitimate, but what do you make of the way this has not just boiled up, but boiled over now onto the streets? The levels of violence that we are seeing, I mean, they are not acceptable, are they?
21: No, and we're not minimizing. And each time there's forms of violence, we do condemn them. And to start with, because this makes it more difficult for the students and for us to bring the political message to the fore of a conversation.
2: In that context of condemnation, was it then a mistake for your colleague, the mayor of Saint-Denis, Bali Bagayoko, to actually say violence can be legitimate in certain circumstances the other day?
21: Bali Bagayoko has been basically with the students all week, as he has been putting out fires. I think he was referring to historically, we've had forms of protest that have brought change, that have used forms of violence, but we are a political party, so we believe in elections, we believe in peaceful protests, and this
2: indeed, but that is why that phrase is potentially damaging, isn't it?
21: There's been a lot of insistence on that sentence, and not much on the repeated times in which Bali Bagayoko and the whole of my colleagues, all of us, we've been saying all week that what we're calling to is peaceful protesting.
2: And your party leader has made it very clear. He said non-violence. He stressed that. One phrase of his, though, and I must ask you this, because we spoke on the programme to a government minister, she said, look, you had Jean-Luc Mélenchon saying it was okay for kids to express their anger in any potential manner. For a school kid who hears that, they might take that as a green light to do whatever they want. Do you not accept that?
21: There's been a lot of insistence on the fact that there has been a few fires lit, and that we condemn and we don't think it's a good idea, because it kind of deters the attention from the core issues that the students are trying to point to. We're talking about two sentences taken in isolation of the whole of the message we've been trying to get across, and the fact that the government are trying to insist on this sentence isolates it from the what we are trying to say to the students as a whole. So I don't think it's very interesting, and I don't think it's very useful.
2: Since we did hear from the government minister, let me give you the chance to put your point of view across, because she insisted again that kids, she said, are being instrumentalized by the far left, referring to your party. What would your response be to that?
21: To be honest, it's quite absurd. We've been present at the protests. We've been trying to also make sure that these protests did go well, because we've had very violent intervention from the police. And sometimes the fact that you had MPs from our party has helped to make sure that no student got hurt.
2: Sorry, you condemn the violence, do you? I know Jean-Luc Mélenchon has said there should be non-violent protests, but there's been condemnation of what you have characterised as police brutality, and obviously the police have a different point of view. But would you condemn those supporters of yours or others who are using violence? And clearly there have been cases of violence directed at the police. Would you condemn that?
21: These forms of violence don't even come from the high school students themselves. The first people you should ask for solutions to try to calm the situation is the government. The defunding of high schools and public education is what has generated this situation and this protest. They have chosen to answer only by repression. The only way to avoid escalation is now to stop for this unique response through repression and to actually listen to what's going on. When you see your schoolmates being tear gassed, when you see them being violently tackled by police, I think that gives you another reason to have even more sentiment of injustice.
2: That was Claire Lejeune, French MP from the left-wing La France Insoumise Party. You're listening to NewsHour from the BBC World Service.
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2: 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This is NewsHour, coming to you live from London with James Kamara-Sami. While French high school students have been out on the streets, the French president, Emmanuel Macron, has been chairing a meeting of G7 leaders, which has agreed to release up to 100 million barrels of diesel and crude reserves over the next 4 months.
0: We have all jointly committed to releasing these strategic reserves in the proportions I mentioned, with priority given to diesel. And we have all committed to ensuring that there will be no export bans. President Trump, in particular, was very clear on this point, and I think that is very positive, as it increases coordination between the various stakeholders.
2: As you heard there from President Macron, European countries have been under pressure from President Trump to release fuel stocks to counter soaring energy prices, which have been caused by the US and Israel's war against Iran and Ukrainian strikes on Russian oil refineries. Mr. Trump had been holding out the prospect of a diesel export ban. Well, in the past half hour, he said that Europe had done a great thing by releasing the reserves. Dan Briette was US Secretary of Energy during the first Trump administration. I asked him whether it was President Trump's threat of an export ban that had forced Europe's hand.
3: I don't think that was the only reason, but I think it's at least partially the reason. Europe uses an enormous amount of diesel each and every day, as does the United States and other nations around the world. And obviously a ban of any type would remove that supply from the world market. And for your listeners, it's important to understand that diesel, much like crude oil, is actually traded globally, not locally like natural gas. So any removal of supply from the world market, given the current level of demand, would continue to push prices up.
2: Possibly also pushing prices up in the United States, though, perhaps gasoline prices.
3: That's correct. And the reasoning for that is in order to refine crude oil, in order to make gasoline, you first have to make diesel. And while an import ban, or an export ban, I should say, would temporarily raise the amount of product available to your domestic markets at some point, especially in places like the United States where we refine more diesel than we actually use, at some point you have to start storing that extra diesel. And once that storage runs out, the natural step for any refiner would be to cut production at that plant, which means if you're not producing more diesel, you're not producing gasoline either. Again, removing supply from the marketplace, raising prices for all consumers.
2: So can we expect, as a result of this move, diesel prices to come down immediately?
3: Not immediately, no. With over the course of the next few days and weeks, perhaps, if these reserves are allowed or if you can release them into the marketplace in a very short amount of time, then you'll see a temporary downward turn in prices. But the market is very sophisticated and understands quickly that you cannot continue to release diesel indefinitely. At some point, you just run out of those reserves. So the market typically comes back up in the long run. So the answer to all these questions is we need additional production, we need additional refining capacity, and we need additional infrastructure to serve a growing demand.
2: There are two things going on here, though, aren't there? There are the markets and what that's doing to the prices, and there is the politics, the domestic politics of this. This is all happening just weeks before midterm elections, in which Mr. Trump's Republican Party is forecast not to do very well, to put it mildly. I mean, is this going to have an impact on those midterm elections, do you think?
3: Well, you know, I've never held elective office and I've never run for office, so I don't really know what it takes to run a campaign. But as I just said, yes, I would imagine that is at least part of the calculus of the U.S. White House and perhaps other policymakers around the world. I saw Mr. Macron's comments and others. I'm sure it is a factor. Again, all of this depends on duration and timing. If the diesel can be released in significant volumes to reduce prices, and it can be done very quickly, then perhaps it does have an impact on the upcoming elections. If not, then obviously no.
2: Well, he may not have run for office or served in office, but he has served in government. Dan Brouillette, former U.S. Secretary of Energy during the first Trump administration. Moving potted plants in your home can be a fiddly enough process, but just imagine moving 1,300 tropical plants and trees, because that process is currently underway in the huge palm house at the Royal Botanic Gardens in Kew in London. The Victorian structure is undergoing a complete refurbishment from next autumn. That's because the hot and humid conditions have taken their toll on the ironwork and the glass. And our science editor, Rebecca Morell, has been to see how the palm house plant move is going.
4: I'm inside the world-famous palm house at Kew Gardens. It's more than 175 years old, and it's about to undergo a makeover on a massive scale. But standing here at the moment, it's looking a bit more sparse than usual, and that's because the 1,300 plants that are in here are all going to have to be shifted for the renovation.
5: So we started actually containerising plants in the palm house a little over a year ago now, and we're roughly cleared about half of the collections in here.
4: Tom Pickering is head of glasshouse collections at Kew, and he's looking after this huge plant move.
5: It's a really daunting task emptying the collections from the palm house. Some of them are historically really significant, so are actually older than the glasshouse itself, while other plants are kind of really important conservation species.
4: How are you going about the process?
5: So at the moment, we're really focusing on the smaller, herbaceous and medium-sized woody plants. Those are going to be cleared first, and then hopefully we'll have the space in which to work, where we're going to be using heavier lifting equipment in order to containerise some of the really big plants.
4: One of the plants being moved today is a cycad. It looks like a sort of short palm. It's not that huge, but it's still taking a team of three to move it. The plant is taken about 50 metres away to a temporary greenhouse. It's about a quarter of the size of the palm house.
22: We've had to reshuffle a lot of times. As you can see, we're limited on space, so we're having to put certain plants next to each other just to maximise the amount of space we have here.
4: Leif Starkey is a horticulturalist at Kew. The renovation, which will start in autumn next year, could take up to 4 years, so the plants will be in here for a while.
22: We're in here every morning, watering the plants, checking the condition. We're trying to limit the sort of growth, because we don't want them getting too big before they move back into the palm house.
7: How do you do that? Treat them mean?
22: Try and keep them in relatively small size pots.
7: But as anyone who's attempted to move a plant knows, some really don't like to be shifted. With so many precious species, Kew isn't taking any risks. I've come behind the scenes to the propagation glasshouse where the team here have been busy growing backups of all of the plants. Basically, if any of them don't survive the move, it means there's a botanical plan B.
8: It's quite challenging because we have to propagate around 1,300 species with very different characteristics.
7: Angelica Gentile leads the propagation team for the Palm House project. Some species have proved very tricky, particularly ebony.
8: We have been trying so many cuttings.
7: How many cuttings did you take?
8: Hundreds of cuttings, and so far this is the only one that rooted. That was the most exciting moment for us. I can still remember the morning when I spotted two tiny black roots coming out of the pot.
5: So we'll take a bed and a section.
7: Back in the palm house, and Tom Pickering and the team still have a lot to do. In the next 6 months, everything that's left is going to have to be removed. But as the beds thin out, Tom says it's revealing the glasshouse in a new light.
5: It's quite incredible to see the structure as you remove the plants and you open up this, basically, this incredible feat of engineering. I think it will feel more like a cathedral.
2: Tom Pickering of Kew Gardens, ending that report from our science editor, Rebecca Morell. 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
1: 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You're listening to the BBC NewsHour on OPB, and good afternoon. I'm Jason Sauls. I am here with Think Out Loud host Dave Miller. We're taking a couple of minutes out of the NewsHour here on this Finish Strong Friday of our fall membership drive at OPB. Our drive is scheduled to end at 5 o'clock tomorrow. 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
1: 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Trusted, experienced, sound, has my well-being in mind, and here for the good, bad, and the ugly. Well, thank you, Leah, for that. Thank you for the analogy. I absolutely love it. This, I guess, is our equivalent of saying, like, you do have to to clean up the room. I'm not sure, but we'll worry about that one later. But we are just thrilled to be able to be here for you as a source of news and information that you choose, that you value, and that you trust. 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
23: Again, opb.org, 1-800-245-2346. 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And it means that we are not beholden to shareholders, to some corporation, to some private equity firm. It's our community that we pay attention to, that we respond to, that we serve. We can do this because people just like you have already stepped up. And a couple times a year, we come to you, we bare our soul, we say, this is our model. Please help us continue to be strong. Please help us to be even stronger. OPB.org. 1-800-245-2346.
1: And we do that unapologetically. I will say that. That is one of the things that, you know, these membership drives are a necessary part of the process. As Dave explained, our funding model is different than so many other media organizations, yet it has been successful. And on top of that, when we come to you, we've also got, you know, grand prizes, and we've got beanies for $15 a month. We could thank you with the OPB beanie. So we'd like to be able to send out things that are a reminder to you each and every time you put that on your head, or every time you drink out of an OPB mug or throw on an OPB t-shirt or something like that. 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
23: Maybe you're thinking, I have enough beanies. 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
2: This is NewsHour from the BBC World Service. We're coming to you live from our studios in central London with me, James Kamarasamy. The family of Renee Good, the American woman who was shot dead in Minneapolis in January by an immigration agent from ICE, have announced two lawsuits against the US government and members of the Trump administration. Now, you may remember that Renee Good's death came at a time of heightened tension and protests over the ICE operation in the state of Minnesota. This was a report from CBS News following her shooting.
6: Protests this morning outside a federal building in Minneapolis, where residents are demanding justice after 37-year-old Renee Good was shot and killed by an ICE agent Wednesday.
10: Saw the video. I just totally thought it was murder, plain and simple.
6: That video shows Good backing up in her car as an agent tries to open the driver's side door. As she begins to pull away, another officer draws his gun and fires multiple rounds, killing her.
11: It was an act of domestic terrorism.
6: The Trump administration blames Good. DHS Secretary Kristi Noem claims Good had been stalking agents all day. State and local leaders say ICE should leave Minneapolis, and its presence is what led to the violence.
2: Now, speaking publicly for the first time since the shooting, Renee Good's partner, Becca Good, had this to say at a news conference on Thursday.
12: Last January, the whole world had to watch as our entire universe was destroyed. As the sunshine that was my amazing Renee was robbed from us, from her children, and from her community that loved her. And this past August, I got ready to put our son in first grade. I bought him new shoes and a backpack and notebooks, pencil case, the whole nine yards. And I went to back to school night on my own. She never missed a single moment. I don't hate the people who took Renee from us. But what I want them to understand, every single day they get to look at their children and their wives and their sisters and know what they took from our family. They took a mother away from her children. They know that and they will carry it forever.
2: In a statement, a White House spokeswoman called the lawsuits baseless. President Trump had initially blamed Renee Good's own actions for her death, but weeks later he called her death a tragedy and he said agents were sometimes going to make a mistake. The administration did make a number of operational and personnel changes following the deaths of Renee Good and another protester, Alex Preti, at the hands of federal agents in Minneapolis. Antonio Romanucci is Renee Good's family lawyer. So why has it taken almost 9 months since her death for these lawsuits to be filed?
13: Well, there's no doubt that the reason for the lawsuits is basically one answer, a one-word answer, and then it goes on from there. But it's accountability. Since we have spoken and since Renee's death in January of this year, the federal government has not responded to our claim for the wrongs that happened on January 7th. So this is now the only opportunity that we have to seek accountability, and that's through the legal system and the filing of these lawsuits.
2: Well, let's perhaps ask about that, because what have you been trying to do in the meantime before this?
13: Well, that's a very good question, because our federal government does not allow us to sue them until we fulfill what's called a claims process. We have to fill out the forms and we have to wait 6 months. And within that 6 month period, the government can do one of three things. They can respond that they will accept the claim. They can respond that they will not accept the claim, or they can choose to not respond at all. And we received the latter of the response. There was no response. Once the six-month period expires, we are then free to pursue litigation against the government.
2: So they could have headed this off if they'd wanted to.
13: Well, there's no doubt. I mean, they could have, had they conducted their own investigation and determined that the shooter had unjustifiably used deadly force, they could have stopped this process. But because, as far as we know, there was no investigation, they can't even determine accountability from their own end, so they left us no choice.
2: So let's turn to the lawsuits. What is actually in them? What are the contents?
13: Well, again, that's very important, because there were two lawsuits filed yesterday. One is the one directly against the United States government for the actions of Jonathan Ross, which was the shooter of Renee Good. We are holding them responsible. But the second lawsuit is a bit more complex, and certainly one that we think is extremely important to send a message that nobody is immune from accountability when it comes to their actions. And we have taken the steps of suing individuals such as Stephen Miller, Kristi Noem, Corey Lewandowski, Todd Lyons, Tom Homan, Greg Bovino. Those are all the individuals who we say were either part of inside or outside the administration's conspiracy that created the environment for this to happen.
2: So in case people don't know who those people are, we're talking about senior figures inside the White House like Stephen Miller, former Homeland Security Secretary Kristi Noem, other people who have been or are still in senior positions in this administration dealing specifically with questions of immigration?
13: You are absolutely correct. Stephen Miller is considered one of President Trump's right-hand men.
2: You will have seen the response from the White House to this. They say these are baseless civil lawsuits. They have sent out a comment from President Trump about Renee saying, "I love all of our people. I would bet you that she, under normal circumstances, was a very solid, wonderful person, but her actions were pretty tough." How do you view the response from the White House?
13: Well, I view the response from the White House as really as a non-response. They did not respond because they did not investigate or evaluate the actions that Jonathan Ross took on that day, how he placed himself in danger, how he shot from a 90-degree angle into an open car window.
2: But I wonder, do you think her death has had an impact, has had a positive impact on society?
13: Well, I think it has, because when you look at what happened with Renee, coupled with Alex Pretty's also tragic death, the Operation Metro Surge stopped very shortly afterwards. There was positive change in Kristi Noem in the Department of Homeland Security chief. She's gone. Corey Lewandowski is gone. Greg Bovino was banished. So in terms of a positive change for our country, yes, that's a positive change.
2: I do want to ask you about one thing. At the time, President Trump said that he'd been told that Renee's parents, and specifically her father, were tremendous Trump fans. Is that still the case? Was that the case?
13: I think there's a big difference between the exaggerations of the president calling them, you know, great Trump fans and people who voted for Republicans. What I can't say, and the family has confirmed, that they voted Republican. They voted for Trump. Does that make them great Trump fans? That I'm not sure. That question's never been asked. That is something that the president has deduced himself.
2: That was Antonio Romanucci, the lawyer for Rene Good's family. Now, the former Venezuelan leader, Nicolas Maduro, is due to go on trial in New York next year. His capture by American forces at the beginning of this year is one of the signature events of the second Trump administration. Today in Miami, though, the sentencing has been taking place of a former Republican congressman, David Rivera, who was found guilty earlier this year of conducting a secret lobbying campaign on behalf of the Maduro government during the first Trump administration. Let's cross now to Miami. We can speak to Christina Vasquez of WPLG Local 10 Television News, who is in the courtroom today. Hi, Christina. And the name of your television channel gives a clue as to the sentence that was handed down.
14: That's quite clever. Yes, indeed. So essentially what the judge decided here is to impose a sentence of 10 years. To break that down a little further, there were several counts on this indictment, and her sentence was 10 years on some of the counts, 5 years on other, but ultimately deciding that he would serve them concurrently because in her view, a lot of the offenses here dovetail with each other. So where it lands is that 10 years.
2: Tell us a bit more about the offenses.
14: Okay, so this is a really interesting case because, and let's start right off the bat to say David Rivera, who spoke to the judge today during his sentencing, in his view, he remains innocent, right? His view is that this is a paperwork issue, that he didn't file the right paperwork. And I just want to make sure that's clear, that that continues to be the defense position. What a jury found after weighing the evidence on trial was in line with the charges he faced, what the prosecutors had said, which is that he was acting as a covert Venezuelan agent. The judge explained this is a classic money laundering case. So he was accused, and then a jury found him guilty of secretly lobbying for the Venezuelan government. In this case, what does that mean? That means the jury found that he took in the millions a contract from the Maduro regime. So we're talking about former socialist dictator Nicolas Maduro and Venezuela in order to improve U.S.-Venezuelan relations, something, again, that the defense has vehemently denied.
2: One intriguing point about him is he is a longtime friend of the current U.S. Secretary of State, Marco Rubio.
14: 1,000%. And that is something that came up during sentencing hearing today on several occasions. According to the government in this case, they say, look, this is one of his friends. He's very politically connected here. We saw an amazing show of support, really, from so many community members. And we're talking about letters being written on his behalf in advance of sentencing. And it was standing room only in that courtroom. I mean, there was literally one point where I was just standing along a wall, right, trying to take notes on my knee because there were so many people in support. And one of those was his friend, Marco Rubio. So the government said, that's the whole point here, that he leveraged his trusted reputation and that he traded the names of his friends to include, they said, now Secretary of State Marco Rubio for his own, quote, greed, that he enriched himself by trading that in. And the judge at one point even making reference to the show of support, saying, I see you, I hear you, you are pillars in the community, but the jury found him to be guilty.
2: And we have to make it absolutely clear, no suggestion that Marco Rubio has done anything wrong here.
14: No, not at all. It's just his name. There was a point where he did a very brief testimony during the trial about a meeting that he may have tried to arrange. But the point is that enriched himself by trading that in. And the judge at one point even making reference to the show of support, saying, I see you, I hear you, you are pillars in the community, but the jury found him to be guilty.
2: And we have to make it absolutely clear, no suggestion that Marco Rubio has done anything wrong here.
14: No.

0: was dangled in front of you, you violated that trust.
1: Christina, many thanks for that. Christina Vasquez of WPLG Local 10 Television News, speaking to us live from Miami. She was in the courtroom today for that sentencing of the former Republican Congressman David Rivera. 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
2: Distribution of the BBC World Service in the U.S. is made possible by American Public Media. 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
1: And a reminder of our top story at this hour. There have been violent scenes outside schools across France as a dispute over learning conditions continues. French high school teacher Isabelle Vouillet told NewsHour why she had joined her pupils on the picket lines.
4: We ask our colleagues, the other teachers, to go with the young students because we know how to demonstrate. And they don't know, really. Protest when you're not satisfied. It's a kind of education.
1: Other headlines at this hour. The G7 group of industrialized nations have agreed to release 100 million barrels of oil and diesel to try to ease rising fuel costs. And lawyers for the Tennessee death row inmate Krista Pike say she's unconscious and on a ventilator following her botched execution.

0: You're listening to the BBC World Service. This is NewsHour, coming to you live from London with James Kamarasamy. The Indian airline pilot, who was stabbed by his co-pilot during a flight from Dubai to Tel Aviv, has been describing how he managed to get the door of the cockpit open, allowing passengers to get in and take control. Smit Macharon has told the Indian Prime Minister Narendra Modi that he was determined not to let others die. He was speaking from his hospital bed in Abu Dhabi. The co-pilot is also being held in the UAE. From Jerusalem, here's Lucy Williamson.
1: The prayers and messages of passengers on flight 1073 show how close they came. Mummy, they're saying there was a stabbing, this woman says. It will be okay. It will be okay. A tale of horror replaced by a tale of heroism. Their wounded pilot opening the cockpit door as his co-pilot stabbed him, allowing passengers to help. His wounds clearly visible as he was carried off the plane. In a call with India's Prime Minister today, Smit Machar gave his first public account of those crucial seconds.
2: I was fighting for my life in that moment. It was a moment when I thought, because I'd fallen on the floor, I was wounded and had fallen down. Look, I have been flying for the last 17 years, and I've been a captain for the last 11 years. I can tell what is happening inside a plane with my eyes shut. So when I was lying on the floor, I could feel that the aircraft was plunging, and I said to myself, while I was getting beaten, this is the last push, Smit. Do it. The door is right there. Somehow, I opened the door, and everyone came in, and everyone had an equal role in that rescue. I was trying to save myself, but I also knew that I couldn't let anyone die. I'm not thinking about my wounds as if they were normal wounds, because that would hinder my recovery. I'm taking these wounds like a journey, which will progress slowly and it will take time. But I am very confident that this recovery will happen and I will be absolutely healthy.
1: Passengers, including two reserve pilots, then stabilised the plane. Plumber Yaniv Hayoun

0: pulling on the controls to stop its nosedive. And telling Israel's Prime Minister Benjamin Netanyahu that he knew what to do from watching TV. Tonight, Mr. Netanyahu said Yaniv and his heroic companions prevented a disaster on the scale of 9/11.
1: The attacker underwent Islamist radicalization. He intended to crash the plane with all passengers on board. We are investigating whether he was sent, and whoever sent him will pay a very heavy price.
0: In India today, prayers for the pilot's recovery. If his attacker was backed by Israel's enemies, this tale of heroism could still spark conflict in the Middle East.
2: And that was Lucy Williamson reporting. It's an album that's inspired musicians including Harry Styles, Ariana Grande, Kurt Cobain and Brian Wilson. The Beatles' Rubber Soul, originally released in 1965, contains such classic tracks as Drive My Car, Nowhere Man, Norwegian Wood and In My Life. It is now being reissued in a new expanded version featuring previously unheard demos and outtakes. The project is being overseen by Giles Martin, the son of the Beatles producer George Martin, and he's been speaking to the BBC's James Alexander.
3: Michelle, take one.
4: One, two, three, four.

0: people ask, what's the magic? What's the magic? You know, is it Abbey Road where they recorded the album? Is it my dad as the producer? And the real answer is, it's just this chemistry between the four of them that existed. They didn't really need a runway to take off. Baby, you can drive my car.
1: Yes, I'm gonna be a star. It took the Beatles just a month to record the 14 tracks on Rubber Soul in a break between touring in the autumn of 1965. Giles Martin says the session tapes show the band at a turning point in their career as they began experimenting with new styles and sounds, like adding an Indian sitar to the song Norwegian Wood.
2: One, two, three, one, two, three.
0: With the sitar, George Harrison found a sitar on the Help set. As part of a prop, there was a sitar in the film Help. And he saw it, and being a guitar player, being obsessed by guitars, he thought it was interesting. And they went and bought one. And then when they did Norwegian Wood, they were looking for a sound. And he sort of learnt the sitar to play on Norwegian Wood.

0: she wanted me.
1: They worked very quickly because they had to, because they were touring and they were a big touring band. That was their thing. So the closer you get to the reality of what it was, the more amazing it is.
2: It sounds like one, two, three, four. Gotta go.

0: The new expanded version of Rubber Soul also includes a previously unheard songwriting session featuring John and Paul working on the Beatles single Day Tripper.
1: The weird thing about these tapes is that they don't get old. They're not old on the tapes. It is time travel.
2: In my life, take one.
3: One, two, three, four.
4: There are places I remember.
0: One of the great songs on Rubber Soul is In My Life.
1: Yeah, yeah, yeah.
0: That's a lot of people's favourite Beatles song.
1: Yeah, In My Life is, I think In My Life is also one of my favourite Beatles. It's a beautiful song. And it meant a lot to my dad, so much so that when we had my father's funeral, I read it out at his funeral. I think he wanted me to read it out at his funeral, which was quite hard.

0: Hard to argue with that song being fantastic. We heard there from Giles Martin. He's the son of the Beatles producer George Martin. That project he's overseen, the new expanded version of Rubber Soul. He was speaking to the BBC's James Alexander. And that brings us to an end of this edition of NewsHour. From all of us here on the programme, thanks very much for listening.
1: And thank you for being with OPB for the BBC News Hour. And stay with us for The Daily. It is coming up next, as well as a news update over the next 30 minutes. An alleged campus sexual assault at Cornell University has gripped the country and ignited a national debate over consent. We check in with investigative reporter Deborah Carman, or Kamen rather, who explains what we know about what happened at Cornell. That conversation over the next 30 minutes. 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
2: Ballots are going out soon and campaigns are ramping up. I'm Andrew Thien. 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
1: 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And thanks. It's a minute past 2 o'clock. The news is next.
3: Live from NPR News in Washington, I'm Ryland Barton. New York Democratic Governor Kathy Hochul says the woman who accused members of a Cornell University fraternity of gang rape was failed by people obligated to protect her, including police and the county prosecutor.
4: In what world would the police learn from a victim that she'd been literally gang raped while intoxicated by five men in a fraternity house and not elevate those allegations to the district attorney? In what world does the district attorney not even interview her or anyone else involved or even request the full transcript?
3: Hochul appointed State Attorney General Letitia James to take over the case as special prosecutor. The governor says she made the decision after learning that the district attorney closed the case without having anyone interview the victim or anyone involved in the alleged attack. She also criticized the Cornell University Police Department for not fully conveying the woman's story to prosecutors. G7 world leaders say they will coordinate the release of 100 million barrels of crude oil over the next 4 months, including a substantial release of diesel fuel within the first 20 days in an effort to stabilize prices. And NPR's Eleanor Beardsley reports French President Emmanuel Macron called the G7 meeting after pressure from President Trump.
5: President Trump had threatened to stop exports of U.S. diesel entirely in an attempt to lower U.S. prices ahead of the midterm elections. French President Emmanuel Macron has previously said such a move would be a catastrophe. European governments are also under huge pressure from their populations as the price of gas and diesel skyrockets. The G7 leaders said they agreed on the coordinated measures that would help stabilize energy supplies, shield households and businesses from price shocks, and strengthen the long-term resilience of global energy systems. Eleanor Beardsley, NPR News, Paris.
3: Democrats are expanding the map of congressional races they say could be winnable in this fall's midterms. As NPR's Tamara Keith reports, the new list includes 66 districts.
6: The Democratic Congressional Campaign Committee is pushing into traditionally Republican territory, adding districts in in Kansas, North Carolina, Texas, and Oklahoma, among others, to its districts in play list. That is a list of congressional districts where the party committee thinks it can be competitive. It doesn't mean the Democratic candidates in these races have an easy path to victory, but it does mean Democrats are bullish about their chances overall. Republicans are projecting confidence as well, with Speaker Mike Johnson traveling around the country saying he thinks his party will expand its House majority. Tamara Keith, NPR News.
3: U.S. employers added a lackluster 29,000 jobs, and the unemployment rate ticked up last month. Next month, voters go to the polls in pivotal midterm elections at a time of discontent over the high cost of living and state of the economy. U.S. stocks rose today. 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
1: This is OPB. I'm Jason Sauls. The Portland Trailblazers fired their new play-by-play announcer yesterday, just hours after publicizing his hiring. After the team introduced announcer Braden Bell, a reporter from KGW-TV uncovered racist and misogynistic tweets from Bell in 2012 and 2013. The reporter reached out to the team for comment on the tweets. The Blazers replied that they had fired Bell about eight hours after they first introduced him. They said Bell's posts were in clear violation of team and league policies, values, and expectations. The Corvallis City Workers Union has declared its intent to strike next month if it can't get a deal on a new contract. Union President Evan Newton says the city hasn't budged on the union's key demands. He says workers want raises for long-serving employees, and they're concerned about the city's proposal to pay less of their insurance premiums.
7: The city is going to feel very different compared to business as usual. That's something that we're trying to mitigate by getting creative with management at the bargaining table. But again, it seems like the pattern that management is wanting us to go down is to see if we'll actually do a strike.
1: The city of Corvallis says it's committed to continuing to bargain in good faith. Newton says if next week's mediation session goes poorly, workers could hit the picket line starting October 14th. The federal government is suing Portland-based grocery chain Fred Meyer. The government says the Kroger subsidiary discriminated against two pregnant employees in 2023. The lawsuit accuses Fred Meyer of failing to give reasonable accommodations to workers at a store in Vancouver. One of the employees was fired the same day she requested time off for childbirth. A Fred Meyer spokesperson said the company does not comment on active litigation. 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More news at OPB.org.
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11: From The New York Times, I'm Rachel Abrams, and this is The Daily. An alleged sexual assault at Cornell has gripped the country and ignited a national debate over consent and how universities respond to allegations of rape. And now, documents reviewed by The New York Times help to explain what happened at the university and why the district attorney initially decided not to pursue any charges against the men at the center of the allegations. And so today, Deborah Kamen explains what we know about what happened at Cornell and whether the systems in place are equipped to handle these sorts of complicated cases. It's Friday, October 2nd. Deborah Kamen, welcome to The Daily.
12: Thank you for having me.
11: So, Deborah, all week there's been this news building and building about a case out of Cornell. A woman has alleged that multiple men raped her at a frat party. And I just want to tell listeners that this conversation is going to get graphic. It could be upsetting to some people. So just to start, walk us through what happened to cause what has become this huge national story.
12: Well, before Wednesday, what we knew about this story was pretty bare bones. We knew that there was a woman, she's just going by Jane Doe, and she says in October 2024, she was raped at a frat house by several men.
11: Mm-hmm.
12: She filed a complaint with the school and campus police, and the DA declined to prosecute. The school did decide to expel a few of the men. Some had to write essays, but the case really fell out of view. There was no criminal case. And then in September, Jane Doe filed a civil lawsuit against seven men, as well as a number of additional defendants. Those are the fraternity, the sorority, and even the bar that gave her alcohol that night. Some of the men have denied the charges, but others haven't said anything in public yet. And then all of a sudden, the Cornell Sun, which is the paper at her school, made this controversial decision. They published the names of the seven men on their front page. And remember, these guys have not been charged with a crime yet. And shortly after they published those names, there was a massive uproar. And the DA on Monday, in the wake of all of this, decided to reopen the criminal case. So immediately, there were so many questions about what happened here. Did Cornell fail somewhere? And most importantly, was there a crime?
13: What exactly compelled the DA to reopen the case, if we know? Like, was there new information presented that maybe he didn't have 2 years ago?
12: The DA was under a lot of pressure because the lawsuit has a lot of inflammatory allegations.
13: Mm-hmm.
12: There's a Snapchat thread in the lawsuit, and some of the men involved in the incident announced to the chat, and they're using really crude language. I'm not going to repeat it here, but essentially they're saying there's a woman upstairs and it's inviting them up to join, kind of like they're saying the shop is open.
13: Mm.
12: And the lawsuit alleges things like she was pressured to take drugs and alcohol and a lot of things that they just really raise questions as to whether or not she was raped. And taken on its face, the allegations, at the very least, they beg the question, was this properly investigated and was something missed? The DA has said two things that are very interesting. The first is that he has noted that there are key pieces of evidence that were initially provided by Jane Doe in her interviews with Cornell after the alleged rape,
13: mm-hmm.
12: that he was not provided, that may potentially change the story of what happened here. He has also conceded that her sworn statement in 2024, it is different than what she's saying in the lawsuit, which was filed in 2026.
13: Mm-hmm.
12: And he's signaling that that doesn't mean that her story has changed. It means that a victim's understanding of something as traumatic as a sexual assault can change over time, and that this may merit a second look at this point.
13: Mm-hmm. So he's basically acknowledging that this woman's perception of the events in question could be enough justification for them to reexamine things.
12: Yes, precisely. But there are these key questions that were not answered when this lawsuit was filed.
13: Mm.
12: Until Wednesday, when here at the New York Times, we were able to review over 1,000 pages of documents and transcripts showing details, immense details, from the school's internal investigation into this alleged assault. Is they give you a lot more insight into not just what happened that night in October at Cornell, but also how Jane Doe's feelings about what happened changed over time. We have interviews with Jane Doe, and we also have interviews with people who are around her, her two roommates, her big sister at her sorority, and also in interviews with six of the seven men who were accused. You take all these different angles and all these different conversations about the same event together, and it paints a picture of someone who took time to process an event
13: mm-hmm.
12: and had to come to terms with her own understanding of what it was. So according to these documents, on October 19th, 2024, this woman, Jane Doe, she had a really bad day.
13: Mm.
12: She was actually robbed in the morning.
13: Oh my God.
12: And she filed a police report. She lost her wallet. She didn't have her ID. That night, because of the fact that she was robbed and she'd had a difficult day, she ended up thinking she wasn't going to go out. And then later in the day, around dinner time, she decides to go out.
13: Mm-hmm.
12: She's underage, but she still manages to drink anyway. And late in the evening, early in the morning of October 20th, she ends up at this frat house. And she says, in her interview with investigators, she's very forthright. There was a guy there she wanted to see. She liked him. She went to go see him, and they start having sex, which is consensual. And eventually someone else joins in. And at that point, it is, according to the investigation, also consensual. But she says she is under the influence of a lot of alcohol, and there's ketamine being used as well. And as she tells her story, she explains to investigators that there comes to be a point where she's no longer really clear on whether or not she's in control. And other men come into the room. The documents show that she told school administrators that at this point she didn't want to be there. At one point, she even went under the covers. And she noted that because she felt uncomfortable, she took more ketamine because she wanted to numb herself from the situation that she felt she was stuck in. So at that point, she says she's really too intoxicated to consent. She's also too intoxicated to know that she should say no to becoming more intoxicated. She says she's given more drugs, she's given more alcohol. She says in the documents that she's probably the drunkest she's ever been in her entire life. So the morning of October 20th, around 11 a.m., Jane Doe's roommate notes that she came home, and Jane Doe's testimony corroborates this. Her roommate notes that Jane Doe was still wearing her big boots and her small dress the night before. Mm-hmm. And if you read her roommate's testimony, it's clear that the roommate understood that something had happened the night before that was not okay. The two roommates describe Jane Doe's demeanor as being wired or fuzzy. She was talking fast. She was laughing. She told them that she had gotten drunk. She had sex with multiple men, but she was making it out to be a joke. Mm-hmm. They both tell investigators they could understand that she had not processed what had happened. But her roommates note that they immediately flagged it, if not as an assault, but as something that was bad. Later on in the testimony, one of Jane Doe's close friends notes that Jane Doe had previous sexual trauma. She's a previous victim of sexual assault, and she believes that that made it harder and took her longer to come to terms with wanting to call this second incident also a sexual assault.
13: We'll be right back.
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13: This is The Daily. I'm Rachel Abrams. Back to my conversation with Deborah Kamen about what new documents reveal about an alleged rape at Cornell University and whether the systems in place are equipped to deal with this sort of complicated case. So just to be clear, in the first few days after this incident at the frat house, Jane Doe's not using the word rape, right, in the way that she's talking about what had happened to her.
12: She does not use the word rape or assault initially at all. And one of her roommates notes that specifically. She did not use that word. And she's also texting with two or three of the guys. And Jane Doe seems to be telling at least a few of the guys involved that she's fine with what happened. Mm. There's one of them where one of the guys, he wrote her first and he said, I actually want to apologize for the way things went down. And she writes him back and she says, listen, it's okay. She actually says none of the sexual stuff was illegal. And then she also adds that she really liked being with him and one of the other guys. These are messages that have been seized upon by people who are accusing her of changing her story or potentially fabricating her story as alleged proof of the fact that nothing bad happened to her. But even while Jane Doe is telling her two roommates and her friend in these documents that she is okay with what happened, there are glimmers that at least part of her doesn't feel that way. Mm. 2 days after the incident, she goes to campus health because she has a UTI. And she also wants to get tested for sexually transmitted diseases. And she says in her testimony that she told the doctor at campus health that she contracted the UTI in a traumatic way. Mm. She used the word trauma. She also notes that the doctor at campus health just told Jane Doe that she should go to therapy and didn't take it any further.
13: So what prompts her to actually start thinking about this incident differently and talking about it differently?
12: In the days after the alleged incident, there are all these rumors that start swirling about her. She's being described as a slut and a whore. People are talking about the fact that she had sex with 7 men. Mm. She's really being torn apart, not just by guys, but also by other women on campus. And this is deeply troubling to her. As much as she's trying to keep a clamp on the story, it keeps growing. But she goes onto this forum for Greek Life, and she sees something that really stops her cold. Someone had written, "Are the Kai Pai brothers Crips or Bloods? Because I hear they have been doing hell gangbanging." Mm. And then someone wrote underneath it, they commented on this, and they said, "They do drugs and they gang raped a sophomore. Report them." And it looks very clearly from these documents that this is the first time she says to herself, "Was I gang raped?" And she texts one of the guys, and she goes, "What is this? Have you seen this?" She basically sent him a bunch of question marks in text. And he wrote back and he said, "This is ridiculous. I'm going to report it." But it's clear, and her roommate said this in the testimony to investigators, that her friend Jane Doe wanted it to be consensual. Not that she was consenting, but she wanted her understanding. She wanted her telling of that night that it was consensual, but she was coming to terms with the fact that according to these documents, it may not have been consensual. And that her thinking at this point and the conversations about what she was saying have shifted. And they continue to shift according to these transcripts.
13: So what does she do next?
12: Well, she's still trying to proceed as normal. And she's trying to tell herself that she can just go on with her life as if this didn't happen. And she's very excited about the Halloween party at Kai Pai at the fraternity. And then she gets a phone call from the president of the fraternity. This is not one of the 7 guys who was accused of raping her. It's someone else. And he tells her, "You can't come to the party. You're not invited." And he adds that it's for her own good. Because there are so many rumors swirling about what happened by both women and men, and there's so much judgment about her, she shouldn't come to the party. She sends a text message to one of the 7 guys, the same one who had apologized to her a couple of days prior, and she's clearly now shifted from shame and denial to anger. You can see it in the text message. And she says to him, "I knew this was going to happen. The women will always get the short end of the stick." And she adds that you all, meaning all these guys, are not my friends. You're just covering for yourself. And by November 3rd, there's another text message. This was sent to a different guy. And at this point, it's the first time we see in text where she's really saying out loud clearly that what happened could possibly be construed as rape.
13: What does she say?
12: She says, "Let's be clear that 90% of what happened that night was not consensual. I was given more key than I can remember." She's referring to ketamine, the drug. And then she says to this guy, "I know that I told you I felt uncomfortable and I didn't know anyone in the room." And that's very clear that at this point, she's come to terms with it in a different way. And then on November 7th, she goes to the ER. She requests a rape kit.
13: We should say, Deborah, both you and I have done a lot of reporting on sexual assault and misconduct for the New York Times. And I think two things are broadly understood to be true. And those are, number one, victims of sexual assault, they often have a shifting understanding of what happened to them over time. Could be weeks, could be months. I've seen it being years before. And the second is that victims of sexual assault often maintain friendly relations with the people they accuse of assault or misconduct.
12: Yes, because sexual assault is trauma. And trauma, by definition, is something that takes time to work through and come to understanding of what happened, how you felt about it. And particularly in many other cases that I've reported on, that my colleagues have reported on, when there's drugs and alcohol involved as well, which cloud your memory, it takes time to process these events.
13: So how did we get to this moment where the district attorney declines to press charges?
12: So when you make an allegation of rape or sexual assault on a college campus, it kicks off this process called Title IX, which is the formal process on university campuses for investigating allegations like this. So Jane Doe went to campus police on November 14th, and according to these documents that we reviewed, she spoke for hours with an officer, and it ends up being almost 120 pages of a transcript of her telling in graphic detail her understanding of what happened in those critical hours and how she felt that she was not fully consensual to the events. And the really key point that she said to them that is in this transcript that we've reviewed is she said, "I can say with 100% confidence that I was raped." And this is hours and hours of testimony. But those hours and hours of testimony are not what went to the DA. Instead, after giving all of those hours of testimony, that statement was condensed into a 6-page document. She made lots of handwritten notes. She reviewed it. She came back the next day. And at the very end, she signed the statement and said, okay, I'm good with this. And that's what went to the DA. But now, since we have the original interview, we can see the difference. And key points were left out, including that critical statement. I can say with 100% confidence I was raped. The DA says he never saw that. The six pages were really focused on the fact that she went to this party. She drank a lot. She had sex with several men. There were moments when she asked them to stop, and they did stop temporarily, and then they proceeded. The six pages are also really focused on how the events of the night would line up with the New York State law about what the definition of rape is. And this is a very tricky law that says if you are voluntarily taking drugs and alcohol, you have to be at a very specific bar of intoxication to not be able to consent. And it was because of this six-page document, according to the DA, that they initially decided there simply was not grounds for any levying of criminal charges.
13: Did the six pages include anything about how she felt about what had happened to her?
12: They do. There are definitely lines in there that explain that she was conflicted about what happened. She was uncomfortable. She tells them at one point that she was at an intoxication level of 8 out of 10. That's in the document. They're just not as explicit as her longer 120-page interview.
13: Mm. When you read what was in those six pages, what did you make of the decision by the DA at the time not to prosecute?
12: So remember, the bar for prosecuting rape and bringing criminal charges is extremely high. Even if the DA is confident that she might be right, it doesn't mean she can prove it in a court of law.
13: Was there any further effort made to get the DA to reconsider or to pursue anything?
12: So that's one of the questions that we still don't know, that we're continuing to try to report out. But we do know that after these six pages went to the DA, she filed a complaint and the Title IX investigation at Cornell continued.
13: Mm-hmm.
12: And in it, the investigators did actually interview 6 of the 7 men accused. We don't know why one of them wasn't interviewed, but we have the transcripts from their interviews as well. And those are also very, very striking.
13: What do they say, these men?
12: So 4 of the men acknowledged they had had sexual contact with this Jane Doe, but they did say in their interviews that all of the sexual contact was consensual.
13: Mm-hmm.
12: One said he asked for her consent before he had a threesome with her, and he says, per his investigation, that Jane Doe replied that we're all consenting adults here. The others said that they didn't have sex at all. They denied it. One of the men actually said that he was the victim of sexual misconduct because he was also very drunk. He points out that Jane Doe gave him oral sex and he perhaps, according to the same standard she's applying, also was not able to consent at that point. Hmm. So all of their accounts were different. Most of them don't line up with Jane Doe's version of events. But what was most striking to me was not the very specific questions these guys were asked. It was the questions that they weren't asked. They were not asked point blank, did she consent? Did you feel that she was too intoxicated to proceed? The question is alluded to and it's mentioned, but these are not police interrogations.
13: Mm.
12: And the Title IX process is not the same as a criminal justice process. It is supposed to run next to it, alongside it, and be helpful.
13: Mm.
12: And it's meant to be an internal investigation for the campus. The people running it, they're administrators, they're people who work for the school. You can see in the documents that one of the people involved in Title IX, you can see in the transcript, was driving while he was doing the interview. He was multitasking.
13: Mm.
12: And there are accusations now that things might have been missed in this process because of these factors. We have to wait and see.
13: So it sounds like it's not really a question of whether the school failed to follow the process. It sounds like it's more of a question of whether the process itself is adequate.
12: Yeah, and it's a really good point because the school did follow the process. We have 1,100 pages we've reviewed that show the school for hours and hours following the process. The question is, does the process work?
13: And I sort of wonder to that point if that is the thing sparking so much outrage at Cornell and frankly, sort of around the country.
12: Rachel, I don't know if that's the thing that's sparking so much outrage. I think there's a lot of outrage in general. I think the fact that Jane Doe is very familiar as an image to anyone who's ever been a woman who's gone to college, like 26% of women who go to college go on to say that they've been raped or assaulted at some point. This is a story that continues to feel like it keeps happening. And the men who were accused, they also say this is unfair. And this is a system that didn't work for us either. We haven't been charged with anything criminally. Our version of events that they all say in these investigations is that they felt that everything was consensual. Their lives have also been upended by this. And whether you think that's fair or not depends a lot on your mindset before you even learn about this story.
13: Mm.
12: The bottom line is we don't have a system with Title IX or in this country that really accounts for the messiness that is many, many cases of sexual assault, particularly on campus, particularly with Greek life, particularly when drugs and alcohol are involved. What we know is that she is no longer in school. And we don't know what's going to happen, but we do know that this case is making a lot of people pay attention.
13: Deborah Kamen, thank you so much.
12: Thank you for having me.
13: Deborah Kamen is an investigative reporter for the New York Times.
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13: 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That's it for The Daily. I'm Rachel Abrams. See you on Monday.
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15: In Los Angeles, I'm Kai Rizdahl. It is Friday. Today, this one is the 2nd of October. Good as it always is to have you along, everybody. All right, we got jobs, we got inflation, we got GDP, and we got 6.5 minutes to make it all make sense. And the people who have to do it are Jordan Holman at The New York Times and Sudeep Reddy at MS Now. Hey, you two.
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15: Jordan, I'm going to give you 3 numbers. You get to pick which one you want to talk about. Jobs today, 29,000 new jobs, unemployment rate at 4.2%. We got PCE this week at 3%. That's inflation at the core level. And we got gross domestic product at 2.2% in the second quarter. Which of those would you like to tackle first?
17: The jobs number, because I feel like you cannot look away from that number coming in so low. So I spend my time talking to executives, and it's almost been a bit frustrating when I'll lay out data points and say there is a frustration among workers or Americans about the economy, and they point to all the other things. But I feel like with these numbers, it kind of speaks to the fact that, sure, maybe we're not seeing mass layoffs, but there is something happening where a lot of companies are just not hiring. And then also that it impacts the way people are thinking about staying in their roles, promotions, all of that. So what's really clear from this number is something that's been happening for a while, is that the shift of balance has really shifted to employers. And at the same time, going to some of the other numbers you threw out, wages aren't growing. Right. So people are facing higher prices, and it just makes for a very difficult economic picture.
15: Absolutely. So Sudeep, higher prices, you get to tackle that inflation number, PCE at 3%. Not terrible, but not going the right way, you know?
16: Yeah, look, on all of this stuff, the GDP numbers, we're not booming. Job growth, not great, but it's been not disastrous for a while. Unemployment rate's basically been relatively stable for years at this point. But it's always inflation, inflation, inflation. It is the thing that has everyone feeling so crummy. It is the thing that is on all of our minds. Obviously, the gas pump and what's happening with the war is driving a lot of that concern, but there are other factors as well. And just under all of this is this just displeasure and worry about what's happening with AI. What are the forces that are gonna drag down the power of labor and the power to actually bid up your wages? And that is the reason why everyone's so unsettled in this moment.
15: Yeah. Jordan, say more about what we have now come to call the low hire, low fire job market. And when you talk to CEOs and you sort of bring that up and the labor market and wages, what do they say? I mean, do they get it? Do they understand why consumers are so cranky?
17: Yeah, I mean, I think at any level, a leader has to say that they understand that in that kind of dynamic, it's not fun. But with the low hire, low fire, like, it's clear that a lot of companies, they might say they overhired or they just have enough people from the pandemic. And then, like Sadiq was saying, we have AI, which clearly is taking away tasks that people are doing. So the calculation that executives are making is we can get as much productivity as we can, maybe more, and not have to hire more people to get that productivity at a time when they're also facing higher cost. And so they're just trying to find margin. So that's the scenario that's happening right now. Yeah. So it's not that they're saying we're going to do mass layoffs, even though you have seen some from the tech world, that's really still in the tech world. But overall, a lot of companies are saying we're leave the workers we have, but we're definitely going to be using AI and getting that in their hands so we can make more money.
15: I was down in New Orleans end of last week doing some events, and every single event I did, AI came up as a big deal. Sudeep, let us transfer our attention now to one Kevin Warsh and the gang at the Federal Open Market Committee. Today's jobs numbers do nothing to change sort of the rate hike expectations, right?
16: There will still be that continued expectation of a hike again this year. The big question now is whether the Fed actually needs to go through with this at the end of the month, days before the election. There are some other Fed officials in the top of the Fed who have suggested, well, maybe we don't need to do it right now. And the weak jobs numbers just shows that there's not going to be pressure from the labor market. A tightening labor market would actually would create that that problem for the Fed. So now they all recognize that they've got a problem. They've been way off on inflation and meeting the Fed's 2% target for many years now. And they obviously need to get ahead of this problem, but they can keep the expectations in place that there will be another hike by the end of the year without going crazy right now and ramping it up, which is probably a more comfortable place to be than they thought a few weeks ago. There's still, of course, in almost 2 weeks, another inflation report with that could force their hand if it gets bad.
15: Right. Could change things. Jordan, like, can we get back to wages for 1 second? Because you properly brought them up, but we did kind of blow by it. Real wages are not keeping up with inflation. Full stop.
17: Yeah. Prices. And prices have been rising faster than paychecks in recent months. And so I recently chatted with the CEO of P&G, so the maker of Tide, Pampers.
15: Oh, yeah. Procter & Gamble. Yeah.
17: Procter & Gamble. And so that is a good measure of seeing what's happening there. Whereas they're losing some market share because store brands, which are usually cheaper than their brands, people are turning to that. So we've seen for years at this point that people are making trade-offs in what they're buying. I just think when you add these other numbers that we've been talking about, it's going to be harder to look away as seeing that there has been a real change and how people have to navigate their wallets, given all of the higher prices that they're seeing. And if wages don't grow, people have to make more trade-offs. We've been in the K-shaped economy for some time, but the question is, will that, bleed into other parts of our economy.
15: Sure. Sudipe, a very quick question about the politics of this economy. Kevin Hassett at the White House, one of the president's key economic advisors, actually said something today that made sense. He said, look, this jobs report isn't great. And do you suppose it's sinking in over there?
16: They were looking for a lot more. They're looking for they're looking for a message to sell. Obviously, when everybody feels so bad about inflation and recognizes that as the driving factor in an election that is going away from the president's party right now, they're hoping for something to hang on to, and they're not getting it. They're not going to be able to have a whole lot to sell in that just over a month from now.
15: Just over a month. They are trying.
16: That's hanging for all of them.
15: It is indeed. Sudip Reddy at MS Now and Jordan Holman at the New York Times. Hey, you two. Thanks.
16: Thanks, guys.
17: Thanks for having us.
15: Wall Street today, it's a Friday. We'll have the details when we do the numbers.

0: Remember Just Do It and the Swoosh and Air Jordans? A lot of us do, but Nike seems to have lost its way, and along with it, a whole lot of market share. There have been a couple of quarters of falling revenue, and the company expects sales to keep dropping. In its earnings report this week, Nike said it's going to get smaller as a company, part of which, of course, will mean laying off some portion of its workforce. What happened? Here's Marketplace's Kristen Schwab.
1: When Christopher Burns was growing up in Memphis in the 80s, Nike was the shoe.
2: Every kid in the hood wanted to wear Jordans. The cool guys wore Jordans.
1: Burns, who's a sneaker industry analyst, says Nike was for high-performance athletes and also everyday people.
2: And they've always been very aligned with the culture. No more.
1: Burns says in the last decade, Nike lost its way. It went through a big corporate restructuring. It lost contracts with track Olympian Allyson Felix and soccer star Kylian Mbappe. It overproduced Air Force Ones and Dunks and fell behind on running shoe technology.
2: There were all of these underlying things in the company that they should have been taking care of, that they didn't take care of, and now all of that has come to a head.
1: You might argue Nike is so big it doesn't have room to grow, but the sportswear and sneaker industries are expanding every year, and Jessica Ramirez at the Consumer Collective says Nike is losing its share to brands like On and New Balance, both here and in China, Japan, and Korea.
3: You know, these are very crucial markets right now with huge growth engines.
1: What worries Ramirez is not that Nike is cutting costs. It's that executives haven't said much about how they'll reinvest.
3: I don't know that there is a real strategy that makes me feel they're headed in the right direction in mending.
1: These days, just do it just isn't enough. I'm Kristen Schwab for Marketplace.

0: President Trump and Republicans in Congress ended federal tax credits for electric vehicles a year ago this week. And the prospect of not getting $7,500 off a new EV or $4,000 off a used one had the behavioral economic effect one might imagine. Sales spiked just before the credits went away and then faded hard after they were gone. And it wasn't just a consumer thing either. Car makers canceled their electric models, some of them anyway, and took billions of dollars in losses. EVs, though, are not dead. Cox Automotive says they were almost 6% of all the new cars bought in August. And also not dead, state-funded EV rebates. So, as Marketplace's Henry Epp reports, getting a discount to go electric now depends on your zip code.
1: If you live in Colorado, you make below the median income for your county, and you want to trade in your gas-powered car for an electric one, you're in luck. The state will give you a bunch of money to make that trade, says Edward Piersa, who oversees Colorado's vehicle exchange program.
2: It's a point-of-sale rebate that's up to $9,000 for a new EV or up to $6,000 for a used EV.
1: Over 4,300 Coloradans have gotten the rebate in the past 3 years. It's funded by a small fee that residents pay on deliveries from Amazon, FedEx, and the like. And it's just one of the incentives that the state has for EVs. Any resident of any income can get a $750 rebate on many models. And that's going to increase to $2,000 in January, says Will Tour, executive director of the Colorado Energy Office. It's part of the state's goal to cut carbon emissions and improve air quality by growing the market for electric vehicles.
3: Obviously, Colorado can't step in and replace the work of the federal government, but we can at least try to continue moving in the right direction.
1: But Colorado is in the minority. 5 years ago, most states had some form of rebate or incentive for EVs, according to the National Conference of State Legislatures. Many of them used federal funds from Biden-era infrastructure and climate bills, which have run out. So along with the federal tax credits, many state incentives are gone too.
4: What we have is a real patchwork now.
1: Mark Murrow is a senior fellow at Brookings Metro. He and a colleague did an analysis of EV policies at the state level back in June of this year. At that point, they found about 20 states still offered some form of an electric car rebate, but some of those programs have since closed or run out of funds. The piecemeal nature of the remaining EV incentives makes electric vehicles less accessible to many Americans.
4: At a time of concern about inflation and costs of living, some significant supports to affordability to households and their transportation bills have disappeared.
1: Also gone, says Ingrid Malmgren with the EV advocacy group Plug-in America, is the signal that the federal tax credit sent.
5: To encourage automakers, EV charging companies, battery manufacturers to really invest in EV technology and innovation.
1: State-level incentives, she says, can't replicate that signal. So some car companies have nixed their EV plans. Honda and Acura canceled an electric lineup. Ford ended production of its electric F-150. The remaining EVs in the U.S. now have to find their own way.
5: The training wheels are off. They have to thrive on their own merits. And we're starting to really see that happen.
1: EV sales peaked at 10% of the new car market just before federal tax credits ended last year. They've stayed around 6% of the market since, according to Cox Automotive. And the market for used EVs has grown quickly, too. Though the past year hasn't exactly been smooth for Jesse Lohr, who runs used EV dealerships in New Hampshire and Massachusetts. His sales fell after the federal credit went away last year, grew as gas prices rose in the spring, then cooled off over the summer.
6: That volatility of boom and bust cycles, even within the course of a couple quarters, has been difficult to manage.
1: One tailwind for his sales, though, state rebate programs in both Maine and Massachusetts. Residents of both states can use them at his dealerships, though a lot of his customers have come in not knowing they exist.
6: But then after we helped them get access to the rebate, they could find an electric car that really worked for their family.
1: About 60 customers have used the state discounts in the past year, Lohr says, a far cry from the 110 federal credits he processed in just the last 3 months before they ended last year. I'm Henry Epp for Marketplace.
0: Coming up.
7: I show up on time. I work hard. I know how to swing a hammer.
0: I mean, that's a pretty good resume, right? First, though, let's do the numbers. Dow Industrial's up 250 points today, 0.5%, 51,176. The NASDAQ added 319 points, 1.2%, 27,190. S&P 500 picked up 56 points, just shy of 0.75%, 77.22. For the 5 days gone by, the Dow gave up 1.3%, NASDAQ up about 0.5%, S&P 500 subtracted 0.3%. A tidbit for this morning's jobs report. For most major demographic groups in this economy, unemployment rate didn't really change. Adult men, adult women, teenagers, people who are white, Asian, Hispanic, all little or no change from August. The one group whose unemployment rate went up in September, Black Americans, 7%. That's almost twice the rate for white Americans. You're listening to Marketplace.
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stay with us as we continue with today's marketplace. Coming up in about a little over 10 minutes today at 3 o'clock, it is All Things Considered. Experts say prediction market websites have become go-to outlets for gambling addicts to relapse. Also, the Trump administration has reversed the federal government's stance on integration of people with disabilities. We'll bring you more on those stories today at 3. 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

0: This is Marketplace. I'm Kai Ryssdal. You know how when you're scrolling through your social feeds and you come across a recommendation for and a link to buy something you didn't know you needed until you just saw it right now? That's what's known in the trade as an affiliate link. And according to the research firm eMarketer, affiliate marketing drove more than $200 billion in U.S. e-commerce sales just last year. Cheryl Wishover wrote about the booming business of affiliate links and how everybody is using them. She wrote about it in Bloomberg the other day. Cheryl, welcome to the program.
1: Thank you so much for having me.
0: For the unfamiliar, what are affiliate links and how do they work?
1: Affiliate links are usually connected to some sort of recommendation that someone is making online, usually to buy something like, here's a pair of boots I really love. They provide a link to buy it and it ends up going to the retailer from where you can purchase it. But there are little pieces of code in there that tell the link to pay the person who recommended it a commission, basically.
0: Right. Now, used to be that it was influencers with really big followings and who were like somebody who would do these things. Now you're right, though. It's just regular people doing it.
1: Yes. For a long time, the sort of gatekeepers that controlled the links only wanted to work with really large influencers, people with big followings. But there is an entity called ShopMy who has sort of opened it up to, you know, regular, normal people to share links with their friends, you know, in their group chats, things like that.
0: Whatever happened to just being altruistic and say, hey, man, I got this, I don't even know what it is, widget, and it's amazing, you should buy it. Now everybody's trying to make a buck out of it?
1: Yeah, that's interesting because one of the marketing professors I spoke to for the story said something to me that has stuck with me since then, that the generosity has gone out of the culture of recommendations because everything's becoming monetized. And I think, I don't know, especially younger generations have been raised on the internet and they understand that, you know, oh, there's a way to make money on the internet. Why aren't we, you know, the money is there. Why shouldn't we try?
0: And you're okay with your friend getting like 3% of it, right?
1: I mean, I'd want to maybe know that they're getting it, but I I don't know how I feel about it, honestly.
0: Right, right.
1: It would depend.
0: It does smack a little bit of multi-level marketing. No, a little MLM action here?
1: Yes. Honestly, because these entities provide referral fees. So there's an incentive for people to say, you should join this too. And you can get, you know, you can make commission too. And the fact that they're dropping links everywhere, you know, it's not just altruism. They know they're making money off of it too. So yes.
0: Right, right. On the theory that nobody wants my recommendations, I will not be doing this. But, you know, you're somebody now, you write in Bloomberg. Is this something you would do?
1: I wouldn't do it. I mean, I am faced with the possibility of doing it because I write a newsletter and I am on Instagram, but you basically have to
0: do it now.
1: I personally wouldn't feel great about doing that, but so many people have told me what a dummy I am for not doing it because I'm leaving money on the table. So that's on me, I guess.
0: I guess so. Well, look, I will subscribe to your newsletter and I expect to see some affiliate links in there. All right.
1: Sounds good. Just buy something that I recommend. Okay.
0: That's right. That's the catch. You gotta buy. Cheryl Wishover, writing about affiliate links in Bloomberg. Cheryl, thanks a lot.
1: Thanks for having me.

0: We know, thanks to today's jobs report, that there are 171 million people in the U.S. labor force and 105 million working age people out of it. That includes people who've retired, non-working students, unpaid caregivers, and anybody else who's choosing not to work right now, whatever their reason might be. With that, here's today's installment of our series, Clocked Out.
1: My name is Ryan Nichols. I am a father and partner, and currently I am sitting by the ocean in Westport, Washington. I left home when I was 18 to move out west to climb and ski and surf a bit. A lot of my transient lifestyle was funded by showing up in a ski town or climbing area and just saying, look, man, I show up on time, I work hard, I know how to swing a hand.

0: programmer and getting, you know, paid cash to do that. On a layover in my late 20s, my buddy and I hatched a plan to start a green building company in Nashville. We didn't know how to advertise or what to do. And we're like, let's just build a house as a commercial. We're literally screwing poster boards to telephone poles, kind of like the way an indie artist would advertise, saying like, green home this way. That home was on the market when Lehman Brothers collapsed. I had a front row seat to the great financial crisis, and there was a big kind of financial and emotional toll there. Every month felt desperate. You know, ultimately, this triggered a chronic illness that my buddy and partner had. It cost my buddy his life at the end of the day. Coming out of that was really dark and hard. And, you know, the economy did what it did for the next 10 years, which in Nashville was absolutely explode. Even as COVID hit, I just felt like it had been all gas for a decade. In the midst of all that, my child was born. And as I sat there, you know, kind of rocking him to sleep at night, I just felt like I did not want to be a stressed out, not present dad. And at that point, I just started making plans to shut my business down. It took a while to kind of fulfill the obligations of the people that I had said, I will build your home for you. But once those obligations were met, that was it. We sold our home, bought a van, and we've been on the road for about 4 months. My partner is a nurse, so she's going to be able to work again easily. She actually misses her job, which I am not quite there yet. And as far as what I do next professionally, I'm not sure right now what that's going to be. Becoming a dad almost brought me full circle, and I'm a little bit closer to the values that I had in my early 20s. Having this time with my family right now does truly feel priceless.
1: Ryan Nichols there with his family, someplace in the Pacific Northwest. Tell us, would you, about your journey through this labor market, whatever it might look like. Marketplace.org/clockedout is where you can do that.

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1: This final note on the way out today, in which context, as always, matters. You might have seen the news. The G7 countries and their partners are going to release 100 million barrels of oil and diesel over the next 4 months to try to, obviously, bring prices down. So look, A for effort and all that, but I'm obliged to remind you here that we use, globally, 100 million barrels of oil every single day. Our theme music was composed by BJ Lederman. Marketplace's executive producer is Nancy Fargali. Joanne Griffith is the chief content officer. Neil Scarborough is the vice president and general manager. And I'm Kai Rizdahl. Have yourselves a great weekend, everybody. We will see you back here on Monday, all right? This is APM.
2: And this is OPB. As you just heard Kai mention, the G7 will release 100 million reserve barrels of diesel fuel over the next 4 months, starting immediately.
3: There is an eagerness on both sides to work together to get more diesel to the market. 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
2: President Trump had threatened to cut off U.S. diesel exports if they did not. We'll have more on that coming up next on OPB's All Things Considered. 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KOPBAM Eugene, KOACAM Corvallis, KOACFM Astoria, KHRVFM Hood River, KETPFM Enterprise, KOJDFM John Day, and no matter where you find yourself in Oregon, Washington, or anywhere in the world, you can 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
4: Live from NPR News in Washington, I'm Ryland Barton. New York's Democratic governor has appointed a special prosecutor in the case of a woman who says she was gang-raped at Cornell University fraternity in 2024. Steve Kastenbaum reports the investigation was initially closed without any charges brought.
5: Governor Kathy Hochul says the young woman was failed by the people obligated to protect her.
6: I will not allow anyone to sweep this case under the rug. We are ensuring that all the facts of this case are brought into the light.
5: It'll now be up to State Attorney General Letitia James to determine whether any of the seven accused fraternity members will face criminal charges.
6: We will review the facts, gather evidence, interview witnesses, and if warranted, pursue prosecutions.
5: The governor says she lost faith in the local prosecutor's ability to handle the case. For NPR News, I'm Steve Kastenbaum in New York.
4: Krista Pike's attorney says she's still in a hospital, unconscious and on a ventilator after a failed execution in Tennessee on Wednesday. Pike was sentenced to death for a murder she committed at age 18. She would have been the first woman executed in Tennessee in more than 200 years. Republican Governor Bill Lee has ordered an independent review and paused executions. President Trump will host a rally this evening in Mobile, Alabama, his second stop of a multi-state campaign blitz ahead of next month's midterm elections. NPR's Franco Ordonez reports he's starting in friendlier red states before visiting more competitive races.
7: Trump says the midterm elections will come down to 35 competitive races, and he's vowed to campaign in every one. But his first three stops are in deeply red states, Texas, Oklahoma, and now Alabama. The president says he's visiting Alabama to thank voters for their ongoing support, but Republican pollster John McHenry sees a more practical benefit.
8: Some of it is just knocking the rust off and having your campaign speech in a friendly environment before you go into some other places that are a little bit more of a swing state.
7: Trump will go to Ohio next. Franco Ordonez, NPR News, the White House.
4: The average price of jet fuel climbed in September to the highest level on record, NPR's Joel Rose reports.
9: The average price for a gallon of jet fuel climbed to $4.37 in September, according to the tracking firm Argus. Airlines for America, the industry trade group that represents the major airlines, says that sets a new all-time high, narrowly eclipsing the previous record set in April, shortly after the war in Iran began. The group says airlines are cutting flights and retiring older aircraft to keep costs down. But carriers are also passing some of their fuel costs on to the consumer. The average domestic airfare has reached its highest point of the year, according to the travel website Kayak, at more than $400, with the holiday travel season looming. Joel Rose, NPR News, Washington.
4: U.S. stocks rose today. The S&P 500 climbed nearly 0.75%. 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
10: This is OPB. I'm Donald Orr. Democratic incumbent Governor Tina Kotek and challenger Republican State Senator Christine Drazen met at their first televised debate of the cycle last night at the University of Oregon in Eugene. During the debate, Drazen argued Kotek's leadership and efforts to address and prevent climate change are tanking the state's economy and scaring away prospective businesses.
11: She solves every single challenge that she sees, every single problem in the state of Oregon with a new tax. The pressure that you're feeling in your home, the cost of utilities, that is all tied to Tina Kotek's climate agenda.
10: For her part, Kotek argued Drazen would not pursue lawsuits to stop the Trump administration's agenda and would do little to protect abortion rights. The two candidates will face off again next week in Medford. And Roseburg recently rejected a proposal to create two urban campgrounds on city-owned parking lots downtown. The goal was to help address the long-standing homelessness crisis. The city council has voted down similar projects before. At Monday's meeting, Councilor Ruth Smith got emotional, saying they need to make some decisions.
12: We have to do something. I'm willing to sacrifice two parking lots to just prove that we can do something.
10: Roseburg does not currently have any urban campgrounds, but staff say that still costs money. The city spends about $114,000 a month on homelessness-related issues. And a Benson Polytechnic High School student accused of spilling toxic chemicals in the school's cafeteria appeared in court today, facing new domestic terrorism charges. On September 8th, the teen allegedly brought a chemical mixture from home and spilled it on the floor at the school. The teen was hospitalized after inhaling the gases produced by the chemical mixture. The incident sparked an evacuation and forced the school to close for days. The judge yesterday ordered the student be released to a facility where he's been receiving mental health treatments as the case moves along. The Multnomah County DA's office is challenging that order and asking the judge to reconsider. This is OPB.
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14: From NPR News, this is All Things Considered. I'm Sasha Pfeiffer.
15: And I'm Juana Summers. It seems President Trump has prevailed on the world's wealthiest nations to release diesel from their stockpiles. That decision came earlier today at an emergency G7 meeting. Trump had been threatening to stop all exports of U.S. diesel fuel if Europeans didn't release their own diesel. A U.S. ban would have pushed already high global diesel prices even higher. And those steep prices, which have risen substantially since the U.S. went to war with Iran, are already squeezing everyone, from farmers to small business owners. NPR's Eleanor Beardsley joins us now from Paris. Hi there.
16: Good afternoon, Juana.
15: Eleanor, tell us more about what the G7 decided today.
16: Well, in this emergency meeting, they decided to release 100 million barrels over the next 4 months, beginning immediately. And they'll begin by releasing barrels of diesel fuel in the first 20 days. France chairs the G7, and President Emmanuel Macron convened the meeting by video conference, which included the head of the International Energy Agency, which is based in Paris. Macron said the release would be coordinated by the IEA. Macron said G7 members would also coordinate to increase production and bring down transport costs, like the insurance for tankers, he said, and push to get more tankers flowing through the Strait of Hormuz.
15: And Eleanor, President Trump's earlier threat to cut off diesel fuel exports, did it work?
16: Well, I would say yes, that pressure did work, even though no one outright said so. You know, Europe is extremely dependent on imports of oil and diesel from the Middle East and the U.S., and its dependence has increased since Russia's war on Ukraine, because Russia no longer is a supplier, and since the Iran war and the choking of the Strait of Hormuz. Macron has called a possible U.S. diesel export ban, quote, catastrophic. Just take France. It consumes about 600,000 barrels of diesel a day and imports half of that. Macron convened today's meeting after calling President Trump. Macron wants a coordinated approach between partners to the energy crisis. And the French president spoke to the media just after the G7 put out its statement, and he said this. Let's listen.
17: Nous avons acté qu'il n'y aurait pas de limitation d'interdiction d'export.
16: We have also agreed there will be no export bans or limitations between partners in any category, he said. There were rumors in the market about that, and that's what made prices rise, said Macron. So what we've done sends a signal of unity, and this should also help bring world prices down. You know, the G7 statement includes in writing that commitment of no export restrictions on energy products between G7 partners. That's a win for the Europeans who import a lot of oil and diesel from the U.S.
15: What are the domestic political considerations for EU leaders?
16: Well, they're huge. You know, while Europeans are not involved in the Iran war and did not support it, skyrocketing energy prices are hurting consumers and businesses on the continent and putting so much pressure on governments that are already not very popular. Europe's diesel prices have more than doubled since the start of the U.S.-Iran war in late February. In France, Juana, diesel is $10 a gallon. Farmers, fishermen, truckers, all these categories of workers use diesel. They're also known to protest and shut down cities and highways, so leaders are really worried about social unrest. You know, we've seen some student protests turn violent here in France in the last week. It wasn't directly related to fuel costs, but anything could happen. And in Germany, the centrist party of Chancellor Friedrich Merz is under pressure after electoral gains on the far right and far left in state elections. So these governments are in fragile and tense situations.
15: NPR's Eleanor Beardsley in Paris, thank you.
16: You're welcome.
18: Prediction market companies like Kalshi and Polymarket have been some of the fastest-growing apps of the year. They let bettors wager on everything from sports to election outcomes to war, even the future price of a hot dog at Costco. But mental health counselors are increasingly concerned that these services are enabling people with gambling issues to relapse, and these companies are not regulated like gambling sites. NPR's Bobby Allen has been looking into this and joins us now. Hi, Bobby.
19: Hey, Sasha.
18: There is a gambling addict who relapsed with Kalshi that you profiled. Tell us his story.
19: Sure. He's 35 years old. He lives in Pennsylvania. His name is Thomas. We're only using his middle name because he feared his gambling history could affect his career, and he didn't want to be recorded. He had to file bankruptcy after being $50,000 in the red on FanDuel and DraftKings. He got banned from those online sports books. Then he saw an ad for Kalshi, and he got into what are known as 15-minute crypto markets. They let you bet every 15 minutes on whether the price of Bitcoin will be above or below a certain number. And he was doing this, Sasha, 18 hours a day. He ended up $25,000 in the hole before he finally got Kalshi to ban him. Here's what Abdullah Mahmoud thinks of these 15-minute crypto markets. He's a problem gambling counselor in Columbus, Ohio.
20: That becomes a lot closer to a slot machine in your pocket, especially those contracts that expire within minutes, within hours. How is that not any different than going to a casino?
18: Bobby, is there any way to gauge how widespread stories like that are since these prediction markets have gotten so popular?
19: You know, it's hard to know for sure, but I talked to mental health counselors who work with people with gambling problems, and what they told me is they are hearing more and more about prediction markets. When somebody has a gambling addiction, it's common to get on a state registry known as a self-exclusion list. It's basically a way of saying, hey, I have a problem. Please don't let me use these betting sites. Don't send me any promotional emails or direct advertising. Here's Mahmoud, the problem gambling counselor, again.
0: I've had clients who have self-excluded using a centralized system to ban themselves from these legal sports books, including FanDuel, DraftKings, all the big names. But that doesn't, unfortunately, include prediction markets. So they're still able to go on to Robinhood, Polymarket, Kalshi, and still trade or gamble on sporting event outcomes.
19: Yeah, in other words, prediction markets insist they shouldn't be regulated like gambling, and because of that, they're not subject to the same consumer protections the industry has.
18: Bobby, I see ads for these companies everywhere, but how are people like this guy winding up in these prediction markets?
19: Exactly like that, Sasha. Thomas was scrolling Instagram and saw a Kalshi ad offering $20 cash bonus for the first $10 he spent on the app, and that set off his addiction again. This comes against the backdrop of exactly what you're saying. These companies are blanketing TV, radio, social media, buses, trains. The ads are everywhere, even in states where betting is illegal, and they allow users as young as 18 years old, where the legal age for most online sports books is 21.
18: These companies certainly know about this criticism. What is Kalshi saying in response to your reporting?
19: Yeah, Kalshi said in a statement its platform is not predatory, unlike online sports books, and it has started its own program banning problem traders that Polymarket and other prediction markets all use now. Kalshi says it is not a gambling company, but a company that offers financial investment products. And in order to participate in state exclusion lists, Kalshi would have to become licensed by states and pay very high taxes. And since Kalshi says, no, we're regulated by the federal government, they have created their own protections rather than lean on state regulators.
18: Bobby, thank you for covering this emerging industry. That's Bobby Allen from NPR.
19: Thank you so much.
21: Tom Cruise has spent decades burnishing his rep as an action star who does his own stunts. His latest stunt? The satirical comedy Digger. Cruise plays a foul-mouthed, cat-obsessed, disaster-causing good old boy with a pot belly.
22: I wasn't expecting that.
21: Critic Bob Mondello calls Digger the biggest of big swings, and not just for its star.
23: Man, this movie goes big. Big enough that the screen expands when the action gets grand. Big with ideas from the impotence of governments in the face of climate change.
24: We're utterly unprotected against a disaster of this magnitude.
23: To the power of art in shaping debate.
25: They already know the story.
26: They know the facts. The story has yet to be told.
23: Digger's marketing calls it a comedy of catastrophic proportions, and that, folks, is what underselling looks like. Filmmaker Alejandro González Iñárritu is swinging for the rafters, and he's got the world's biggest movie star swinging with him, playing Digger Rockwell, a billionaire oil tycoon who has a problem, well, several actually. He has the world's saddest
27: taste for daddy.
23: Incontinent 30-year-old cat.
27: How long would you say she has?
28: Between 2 weeks and 5 minutes.
23: And he has an oil rig in Greenland that's unleashing an ecological disaster.
29: Mr. President, 55 minutes ago, my company informed me of the explosion on our rig,
30: causing massive water displacement and triggering a tsunami.
23: And that's about all I can tell you plot-wise, because at the half-hour mark, the film takes a turn that you do not want spoiled before you see it. A turn that makes a lot of what you've already seen play differently in memory, and that changes the focus of who's being accused and why we should laugh and what the stakes are or were or maybe will be.
31: Is that all the bad news? Oh,
32: there's the nuclear waste too.
23: So no, I can't talk about it, but I can talk about the performances. Cruise is leaving it all on the screen, and his physical transformation is the least of it.
33: What did you just say?
23: The screenwriters have given his oil baron a 10-minute address to angry European leaders that's pure Oscar bait. And Cruise reminds you that he was in the room when Jack Nicholson delivered his "You Want Me on That Wall" speech in A Few Good Men.
34: What would happen if I stopped drilling? You'd starve, you'd freeze to death.
23: Nor is Cruise the only grandstander. John Goodman plays the business-coddling president with a god complex who okayed oil drilling in Greenland. Make of that what you will. But he's not interested in taking the blame.
35: Digger here got us into this mess, and Digger's gonna dig us out.
23: Riz Ahmed plays a science guy who does not pull punches.
36: Mr. Rockwell is a man who would roast our children alive if he thought he could sell them for a dime.
23: Even when it puts him in danger.
37: Will you officially fire me or kill me?
38: I'm not gonna kill you. I have people who do that for me. That joking. It's
1: Sorta.
23: And then I would rave about Jesse Plemons, but I'm hamstrung because I cannot in good conscience tell you a single thing about his character. Digger is a tricky film to review if you like it, and I should probably acknowledge that a lot of people won't.
2: It's ridiculous.
3: And it's scary, it's funny, and it's stupid.
23: Satire is almost always divisive at first. Stanley Kubrick's Dr. Strangelove is now almost universally regarded as a blistering take on the existential threat of its era. The New York Times dismissed it in 1964 as a sick joke. And the Rotten Tomatoes score on Digger is not going to draw audiences, but if you're up for a challenge and willing to work a little, rest assured that Iñárritu has made an artful, gorgeously cinematic provocation that offers surprises right up to its game-changing final image.
1: When all else fails, you hit it with the truth. You know, the hard truth. Just bang, bang, bang!
23: There were rumors floating around a few weeks ago that Digger was almost 3 hours long. Not remotely true. It's barely 2 hours. But you may well spend 45 minutes arguing about it afterwards, so the rumor wasn't entirely off base. I'm Bob Mandela.
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5: See how that works? 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
5: good at math.
4: Yeah.
5: Yeah. 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
4: And that double match is only available during this show, during All Things Considered today and today only. 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I do want to mention the contribution that you make today will also automatically enter you for a chance to win our grand prize, which is very, very cool. $3,500 to go towards a build your own vacation package with Osamano Travel. 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Now you can do it with a call or a click, opb.org or 800-245-2346.
5: Members power OPB. 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
8: And I'm Juana Summers. Our classical music critic, Tom Heisinga, is always on the lookout for new and exciting singers. His latest discovery is a deep-voiced mezzo-soprano from Scotland named Beth Taylor. She may be flying under the radar right now, Tom says, but not for long. He says with her debut solo album, Taylor is poised to become the talk of the opera world.
9: Beth Taylor's voice is almost shockingly beautiful, especially when unspooling long lines of text, like in this old Irish tune.

Taylor's stock has been rising since she wowed judges at the Cardiff Singer of the World competition in 2023, where she was a finalist. Last month in London, she made her Royal Opera House debut to glowing reviews, and now another debut, her recital album called The Deeps Have Music.

The album title comes from this song by Edward Elgar. It's part of Sea Pictures, the cycle which anchors this smartly curated recital of songs about the sea. Almost every proud British mezzo-soprano has a go at Sea Pictures. The lyrics might seem dated, with craggy coves and elfin imagery, but Elgar's sweeping music endures. And no one today offers the majesty and dramatic insight of Taylor, whose version sets a new standard. Her voice seems to plunge as deep as the oceans she sings about. Wash.

Taylor is a 32-year-old native of Glasgow and labels herself a mezzo-soprano, but I'm not sure that's true. Her sturdy, burgundy-colored lower register sinks comfortably into contralto territory. It's a plush instrument used with intelligence, especially her phrasing. Every line delivered with utmost care without being fussy.

That's music from The Breakers, written by Cameron Biles' little Four Taylor and her empathetic accompanist, Hamish Brown. Along with new music, this album spotlights neglected composers, especially women, like the forgotten Parisian Edwige Chrétien. Her set of songs for The Water's Edge are at least 100 years old, but they sound tailor-made for Taylor, who savors the open French vowels and subtle coloring.

0: Blessed with uncommon vocal beauty, the intellect to back it up, and now a thoroughly satisfying debut album, Beth Taylor is at the doorstep of stardom.
1: The album by Beth Taylor is called The Deeps Have Music. 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
1: This is OPB. I'm Crystal Liguori. 2 years ago, Oregon was awarded more than $50 million to create a better network of fast electric vehicle chargers. At the time, ODOT estimated the money could add 64 DC fast charging stations in the state. But as of today, not a single one has been installed. OPB climate and environment reporter Monica Samayoa has been following Oregon's lack of progress and sat down with Morning Edition host Jess Hazel.
2: Can we start with where this $52 million came from and what it was earmarked to do?
3: The funding is part of the Biden administration's $1.2 trillion bipartisan infrastructure law. And the goal was to help rebuild and modernize the nation's infrastructure. So think roads and highways. $5 billion of that funding was set aside to create a program that would build a network of fast EV chargers across the nation. That program, the National Electric Vehicle Infrastructure Program, or NEVI, as I'll keep saying, was created to increase the availability of these fast chargers and create these kinds of stations within 50 miles of each other. And EV advocates told me that the program was a game changer for the industry and a signal that EVs were here to stay.
2: The goal of NEVI is related specifically to fast charging EV stations. How is that different from what's already out there?
3: So there are different levels of charging an EV. You may have seen some people charge their car at home, and that's most likely a level one charger, which plugs into any outlet and pulls that energy. And depending on your EV, it could take hours, like 12 or more, to charge your car. Then there's level two charging, which increases the power and speed. And then there's DC fast chargers. These chargers can fuel an EV from 20% to 80% in about 20 minutes. And these chargers are essential for people who drive their EVs more often or longer distances. So if you're on a road trip, you don't want to spend hours waiting for your car to charge. And these can fuel up an EV so you can drive hundreds of miles, depending on the battery, and help you get to your destination a lot quicker. And it's why the program focused on these kinds of chargers.
2: So how did the election of President Donald Trump affect the momentum of this program?
3: Well, on his first day in office, he signed an executive order halting all federal funding from some of the nation's biggest laws aimed for climate action. And about a month later, the NEVI program took a hit and the funds were frozen by the federal government. And this impacted all the work that the states did to get this program going, including all of the planned stations in Oregon. So that freeze lasted about 6 months. When it was reopened, not only did the delays impact these stations, but the federal government rescinded hundreds of millions of unallocated funding. So basically, the states that didn't get their plans in or allocated that funding lost their opportunity. And all of that delayed Oregon's access to getting these stations built.
2: All right. Then, Monica, what happens next?
3: Right now, the Oregon Department of Transportation says that one company has completed all the necessary steps to begin building one station in the next few weeks. That project, led by Electrify America, will be located in Gladstone. And by next year, ODOT told me they expect at least a dozen stations to be up and running or under construction.
0: That was OPB's climate and environment reporter Monica Samayoa speaking with host Jess Hazel. And you can find more of this story and all our climate coverage at opb.org.
4: It's All Things Considered on OPB. I'm Jeff Norcross here with Crystal Liguori. And, you know, OPB just stays with the story.
0: Mm-hmm.
4: It's been a couple of years since that rollout of the electric vehicle charging station initiative happened. And you may have been wondering, where are all the stations? 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
4: We heard from Christopher in Bend. Great to hear from Central Oregon. Christopher is a sustaining member and said, I listen to OPB almost each day on my way to and from work. My brother also listens, and we frequently start conversations with, I heard on OPB. OPB is a way to stay up to date and informed on important local, national, and international events, and it's also a way to learn about interesting stories. I want OPB to stick around forever, and I'm willing to do what it takes to help support it. That is awesome, Christopher. And
0: love
4: I'm so
0: that.
4: So glad that we are conversation starters between you and your brother. OPB.org to become the newest sustaining member or call us at 800-245-2346.
0: And it's members just like Christopher and his brother who play a vital part in keeping this valuable community resource available for everyone. When you join OPB as a sustainer or a member, you're not saying, okay, I'm doing my part and I love it and I want it for me and me alone. You're actually providing it for everyone in our community, especially now that federal funding has been eliminated. After that, you made your voice heard, and it was thanks to member support that last year we expanded reporting across our region. We hired journalists in Northeast Oregon and Southwest Washington. We've got even some roles that are open, a new reporter at the coast. We're looking for you if you're out there. 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We have deepened our coverage with comprehensive investigations like the Crackdown documentary series that followed how immigration enforcement operations impacted the Pacific Northwest. That happens because of you, because of our members. If you have never joined, now is your time. OPB.org or 800-245-2346.
4: This membership campaign is scheduled to end tomorrow, and when it ends successfully, we're all going to be celebrating, but one person is going to be celebrating extra hard.
0: Why?
4: Because we have a grand prize that we're giving away. 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And one person is going to get the whole package. If you've already called or clicked, you already contributed during this campaign, you're already in the running. You might get it. You didn't even know. But if you haven't, don't miss out and don't let somebody sneak in there and take your vacation away from you. OPB.org, 800-245-2346.
0: You're listening now and you're heeding our call. You're saying, Jeff, Crystal, I get it. I'm ready. I don't know what level, though, what amount to give. I'm going to suggest $30 a month because you can snag our Everywhere, OPB Everywhere zip up hoodie sweatshirt. I have one of these. It's super cozy. And I know even right now it's a little warmer than a fall day normally would be, but it will be cozy season very, very soon. You can be out in that hoodie and I'll see you on the hiking trail. I'll see you at the dog park. I'll see you in the grocery store. We'll lock eyes and I'll say, oh yes, that is a sustaining member of OPB. 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
6: From NPR News, this is All Things Considered. I'm Sasha Pfeiffer.
7: And I'm Juana Summers. The U.S. job market slowed to a crawl last month. Employers added far fewer jobs than forecasters had expected. That disappointed a lot of people who are looking for work. And for those who are employed, paychecks are not keeping pace with the rising cost of living. NPR's Scott Horsley joins us now with the details. Hey, Scott.
8: Hi, Juana.
7: So, Scott, I'm thinking back to a month ago, and then it looked like the job market was heating up, but the good times, they did not seem to last. Tell us what happened.
8: Yeah, hiring did pick up back in August when employers added more than 100,000 jobs, and there was some hope that maybe the labor market was pulling out of this funk it's been in. But those hopes were dashed in September. Employers added only 29,000 jobs last month. That's not only less than forecasters were predicting, it's discouraging for a lot of job seekers. And after that strong August report, hundreds of thousands of people came off the sidelines and began looking for work last month. Labor economist Nicole Bichot of the job search website ZipRecruiter says a lot of them wound up disappointed.
9: Workers were expecting more opportunities this month. They were really betting on employers picking up on that momentum that just didn't follow through.
8: Revised figures also show hiring in July and August was actually weaker than had been reported, and the unemployment rate inched up last month to 4.2%, still low by historical standards, but the job market just seems stuck in a very low gear.
7: And what does that mean for people out there who are job hunting?
8: It's really tough. More than 27% of people who are unemployed have been out of work now for 6 months or more. Chief Economist Daniel Zhao, who's with the online job site Glassdoor, says it's unusual to have that much long-term unemployment when the economy's not in a full-blown recession.
10: For workers who are in a job, they're sitting tight, they're trying to hold on to that job security. But for workers who are out of a job, they're finding it extremely difficult to break in.
8: And it can be really frustrating when you're sending out resumes month after month and not getting much of a response. It also means a growing number of people have now exhausted their unemployment benefits, even though it could be a long time before they're able to find a new job.
7: And what about people who are working? How are they holding up?
8: One indicator of how soft this labor market is right now is what's happening with wage gains. Those have been slowing down. Average wages in September were up just 3% from a year ago. That's a smaller pay hike than we saw the previous month. And Bichot says it's probably not enough to keep up with today's rising prices.
9: Workers are really struggling to make ends meet. Affordability challenges are a big concern given high prices, slower wage growth, and the difficulty that many are having finding additional employment, more hours, whatever it may be, that's leading to less money at the end of the month.
8: Inflation's been outpacing wage gains for the last 6 months now, and that means the typical worker's spending power is just getting gobbled up by higher prices.
7: Last thing, Scott, how did the financial markets react to today's jobs report?
8: Investors think this makes it less likely the Federal Reserve is going to raise interest rates when policymakers meet later this month. So we did see a modest rally in the stock market. Lower borrowing costs tend to be good for stock prices. Investors still think interest rates will go up, though, by the end of the year. Bond yields are also up. The yield on 10-year treasuries ended the week just below 5.3%, which is higher than it's been for most of the last 25 years. That means higher costs for all kinds of credit, including things like business loans and home mortgages.
7: NPR Scott Horsley, thank you.
8: You're welcome.
6: Brazilians want tougher measures to combat crime. Polls show that's their top issue going into this Sunday's elections. And that's not good news for Brazil's leftist president. He's perceived to be soft on criminals, and he's locked in a tight campaign against the conservative son of the country's former far-right president. NPR's Carrie Kahn reports.
11: Hopes in Florencio hits the turn signal as he heads onto a busy boulevard in Belém, his working-class neighborhood on São Paulo's eastern side.
12: Vendo que você já começa a ver os moradores de rua. Tá vendo? O comércio fecha, eles vêm.
11: You're about to see all the people living on the streets, taking and selling drugs anywhere you see a shuttered shop, he says. We don't go out at night anymore, adds the 38-year-old father of two small kids.
12: Tudo chique.
11: We head into one of Sao Paulo's more chique or affluent areas. He points to a tree-lined median. About 2 months ago, an assailant ran up to his car, smashed the window, and snatched the cell phone right out of the hand of his client sitting in the back seat. It doesn't matter where you are, he says.
12: Ela também tá aqui, ó. Onde mora o pessoal que tem muito dinheiro.
11: Violence hits even where the rich people live, he adds. While public security data shows a drop in Brazil's homicide rate and violent robberies, street crime remains high in many cities. Sao Paulo and Rio de Janeiro are infamous for snatch-and-grab cell phone theft. Crime dominates conservative presidential hopeful Flavio Bolsonaro's regular stump speech. He's considered more moderate than his bombastic father, former President Jair Bolsonaro, now jailed for attempting a coup. However, the younger Bolsonaro has taken to waving a huge plastic machete at recent rallies.
13: Atenção! Você aí, estuprador, abusador de mulher e de criança, vai ter castração química pra você!
11: Attention all rapists, abuser of women and children, chemical castration is coming for you, he says. Crime and insecurity used to be key issues in only local races since Brazil's states run most public safety forces. But Roberto Simon, a Brazilian risk analyst, says this year is different. It's become key in the top ticket races and presidential contest.
14: It is definitely mobilizing voters. And generally speaking, that's bad news for the left. It is a topic that traditionally favors more conservative candidates.
11: On the campaign trail, incumbent leftist president Luiz Inácio Lula da Silva talks more about moving people out of poverty and improving opportunities as a way to fight crime, along with better coordination to take down crime bosses.
15: E a gente trabalhar conjuntamente, eu posso te garantir que o povo brasileiro vai ganhar.
11: Working together, I guarantee the Brazilian people will win, he recently told the hosts of a popular Globo Network news show. Such long-term reform messages don't excite Latin Americans as much as the iron fist or mano dura approach to fighting crime. Right-wing candidates have chalked up big wins in the region with tough-on-crime campaigns, says Ben Gadan of the Washington-based Stimson Center.
16: In the short term, voters want to see more police on the streets and more criminals in jail or in the morgue.
11: The last seven presidential contests in Latin America all went to conservatives and far-right candidates.
17: Bom dia, Copacabana! Bom dia, Brasil!
11: At a Bolsonaro rally overlooking Copacabana's beach, 63-year-old Marley Alves says she voted for Lula 4 years ago, but with what she says is out-of-control crime, she's switching to Bolsonaro.
18: Ele defende a gente. A direita, enquanto a esquerda protege o bandido.
11: He defends us, she says. The left just protects the criminals. Polls show the race is a statistical tie and most likely will go to a runoff later this month. Carrie Kahn, NPR News, Rio de Janeiro.
0: Whether it's upcoming elections in Brazil or here in the Pacific Northwest, we have got the stories that matter to you because of our member support. I'm Crystal Liguori, joined by Jeff Norcross.
4: Hi.
0: We are your hosts of All Things Considered. 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
4: Sally in Portland became a sustaining member of OPB. Thank you for that, Sally. Sally says, I joined for trustworthy news and interesting stories at all levels, local, national, and international. And with no paywall, there is a chance that more voters can become educated about things that matter when they cast their vote.
0: Love that.
4: I also enjoy the entertainment and am so pleased to be able to access Passport as a sustainer. Okay, there's a lot here.
0: Yeah, a lot to unpack, Sally.
4: So I'll just zero in on the fact that, yeah, there is no paywall at opb.org. All of the journalism is there, and it is free and open to everybody. And it's not like when you click on a story, there's something going to pop up and say, three free articles, you know. No, it's all there for anybody who wants to access it, and that is because of the generosity of members like Sally. So become the newest sustaining member to ensure free and open access to the journalism at opb.org for everybody. opb.org. 800-245-2346.
0: You know, I think that's one of the really cool things about membership here at OPB is you choose the amount you want to give, and you're not doing it just for yourself. You're doing it for everyone in our community, people who maybe aren't in a position to become a Sustaining Circle member. I'm thinking neighbors, parents, children, folks who aren't able to take that step, but who do need this critical information. By becoming a Sustaining Circle member at any amount, you provide that for our community. It's a big community service, so thank you so much for doing that. 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It's stainless steel, double wall, vacuum insulated. You know what a travel mug is. It's got all of the good-looking OPB stuff on it, and you can snag that when you go to opb.org to make a contribution or by calling 800-245-2346.
4: And I just want to say again that contributions from new members will be double matched by the Roundhouse Foundation, but only during All Things Considered, only until 6 o'clock today. So join now. 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OPB.org, 800-245-2346.
0: Tony in Westland became an OPB member and told us, truth and integrity matter to me and to society. Hard to find outside of public broadcasting. Tony, you said it.
4: Yeah.
0: I think there is a reason that we are here for our community and that our community really stepped up after we lost federal funding. And we're now 100% community funded, which feels really, really cool. We are wrapping up our fall membership drive. We can conclude it successfully when everyone does their part. 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
4: And when you do, you just might get an awesome vacation on OPB. 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Will it be you?
0: Maybe.
4: Yeah, but you got to call or click. OPB.org, 800-245-2346.
0: So you're hearing our voices, and you're saying, I don't really understand. What's happening? Don't you have commercials? Don't you get money other places? 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

0: 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I'm Juana Summers.
1: And I'm Sasha Pfeiffer.
2: Aviation safety experts were already skeptical of President Trump's plan to build a 250-foot arch on the approach to Ronald Reagan Washington National Airport. Then he announced that the structure would double as a military complex with snipers and drones. NPR's Rachel Treisman has been covering this, and she joins me now in the studio to talk about it. Hi, Rachel.
3: Hey there.
2: All right, so talk about exactly what aviation experts have concerns about.
3: So DCA has one of the busiest runways in the entire country, and landing there is notoriously tricky. There's that high volume of traffic, there are a bunch of no-fly zones like around the White House, and there's really only one main landing approach.
4: That arch is going to be, you know, maybe two or three football fields to the right of where your flight path is.
3: Jeff Gazzetti is a former accident investigator with the FAA and NTSB. He is one of a bunch of aviation safety experts I talked to who agreed, basically, if everything is going right, the arch itself shouldn't pose a major risk to most aircraft. But it would add another layer of risk in a really complicated environment. And ever since that midair collision at National that killed 67 people in January 2025, there have been some changes made to DC airspace, and yet there have also been more close calls, including one involving President Trump's own helicopter back in August. I spoke with Illinois Senator Tammy Duckworth. She's the top Democrat on the Aviation Safety Subcommittee.
5: If he really wanted to make anyone safer, he wouldn't be rushing to build a taxpayer-funded, you know, a golden safety risk.
2: What safety measures, if any, could reduce the chance of risk?
3: Well, that's exactly what I asked Gazzetti.
4: The best and the most basic option is simply not to build it.
3: The Federal Aviation Administration did release a report last month basically saying the arch won't pose a hazard to aircraft as long as it's lit in a very specific way.
2: As long as the arch is lit in a certain way.
3: Yes, exactly. Okay. But it's actually the lighting that now has experts even more worried. For example, the FAA is recommending floodlights at the bottom of the arch pointing upwards, and experts are worried that could cause glare issues for pilots at night. And perhaps most confoundingly, the agency is recommending what it calls a non-standard eternal flame on top of the arch, presumably something continuously burning like that at JFK's grave. And experts say that is not the standard for aviation. Usually tall structures like the Washington Monument are lit with blinking red lights, not a burning fire. Sean Prochnicki has flown this approach a lot. He's a former airline pilot and accident investigator who's now at Ohio State.
6: But when you add this many dangerous things to already such challenging airspace, your luck will run out.
2: As we mentioned before, President Trump has also said the arch will be a military complex with snipers and drones. What does that factor add to this already complicated situation?
3: It raises a lot of questions, not just in the aviation world. I stopped by yesterday, this anti-arch protest happening at Memorial Circle, which is where Trump wants the arch to be built. And many of the veterans and Democratic lawmakers who spoke yesterday raised this topic. Here's Duckworth again.
7: How do you put drones and snipers and tourists on top of the same monument?
3: Now, the administration isn't sharing a lot of details publicly, but as of this week, it seems it is still trying to get approval for the original plan, so one that talks about the arch as more of a tourist site rather than a military site.
2: And the timeline for planning and approval, how is that coming along?
3: It has been moving really fast all year. The next milestone is the next meeting of the National Capital Planning Commission, which is the first week of November. So in theory, that could be on the table for final approval from that federal body the same week as the midterm elections. And remember, a shift in power in Congress could be bad news for the arch later. Congressman Don Beyer of Virginia is one of many Democrats who is vowing to block it.
8: But he's about to lose the midterms, and the new majority in Congress will stop it.
3: And there's still a separate lawsuit underway that's led by a group of Vietnam War veterans and an architectural historian who say the arch actually can't be built at all unless Congress approves.
2: That is NPR's Rachel Treisman. Rachel, thank you.
3: Thank you.
9: All right. We are a week into fall. The leaves are turning. Halloween decorations are going up. And there are a ton of good books on the way. Here to highlight some of them is Andrew Limbong. He's the host of NPR's Book of the Day podcast. Hey there.
10: Hey, Juana.
9: First of all, I just want to note my Halloween decorations have been up for quite a while. That is not the point of this conversation, though. Let's get into it. Tell us about a big fiction book that's on your radar.
10: All right, let's real quick go back in time to 2011 when a guy named Chad Harbach published his debut novel, The Art of Fielding. It's a campus novel following a baseball star named Henry who gets the yips. It's a really warm and lovely book about ambition, friendship, and there's some stuff in there about Moby Dick. I reread it a few months ago and it still holds up, and it's got that warm blanket energy, you know? But that was back in 2011, and all of us, what do we call them, like Fielding fans or Harbach heads or whatever, we have been waiting a long time.

0: time for a follow-up, and that is finally set to come out in a few weeks.
1: Ooh.
0: That book is called The Brightness, and it takes place in the same college as The Art of Fielding, but we leave Henry aside and focus on a different character named Pella, who is enrolled in the school as a relatively later-in-life person. She's just graduating at 27. Like Fielding, this book is on the kind of heftier side. We're north of, like, 600 pages here. But, you know, fall and winter's for big books and fall is for campus novels, and this is both.
1: Okay, this sounds like something I could get cozy with. Let's talk about another topic. What nonfiction are you getting into?
0: All right, let's keep the big books interest going, right? We're fighting the attention crisis. In December, there's a book called The Co-Creation, How Earth Made Life and Life Made Earth by Oliva Judson. She's an evolutionary biologist and a science journalist. And this book attempts to answer the question, like, how did we get here on Earth?
1: Oh, boy.
0: You know, not a small feat. I think fans of big swinging science books will have a lot to chew on with this one. But from what I've seen, this book also focuses on, like, the beauty, right, and poetry of life and existence as much as it does the science behind everything.
1: Intriguing.
0: While we're real quick, while we're on the topic of nonfiction, I think you're a fan of the celeb memoir,
1: of
0: right?
1: Course, yeah. Of, oh yeah.
0: The Dustin Hoffman book is coming out. That's called Look at Me, and that comes out early November. I don't gotta sell you on this one, right?
1: Not really.
0: It's Dustin Hoffman. He's the guy from The Graduate, All the President's Men. Shout out to Hook, you know?
1: Mm-hmm.
0: He looks back on his career. I don't know if you're a fan. What more could you want?
1: Yeah, this one is gonna definitely be on my list. Andrew, I wonder, do you have any recs for the younger crowd?
0: All right, well, speaking of movies, Juana, have you seen Dirty Dancing?
1: Obviously.
0: Okay. All right, good. I don't know why I asked that. That's the inspiration for the new romance novel by Jasmine Guillory. That's titled It's Only Dancing.
1: Mm-hmm.
0: For folks that don't know, Guillory is a super popular romance writer. The Wedding Date was one of those, like, let's pretend we're dating romance books. And then there was that other book about the lawyer secretly dating a politician. Those books were for grown-ups, right? For the old folks. This new one is for the younger crowd. It's about a high school senior and her dance instructor who learn about, you know, dancing, relationships,
1: I've loved her other books, whatever. So I'm really curious to see how she does this for a younger crowd. All right.
0: Yeah, with some limitations, right?
1: There are definitely some limitations. All right, Andrew, I cannot let you go without asking for a nice little seasonal read.
0: Amparo Dávila is a Mexican author who's known for her short horror stories. She was kind of obscure and unknown in the States until 2018, until The Houseguest was translated and published here. She died in 2020, but she's got a new collection of translated works coming out in the fall called Behind the Gate and Other Stories. Not bloody and gory, but kind of spooky and eerie, you know, that kind of vibe.
1: Andrew Limbong, host of NPR's Book of the Day podcast, thanks so much for filling out my TBR list.
0: Thanks, Juana.
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4: 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For nearly 50 years, the federal government has said people with disabilities should live, work, and learn in the most integrated setting possible, rather than be segregated into institutions like nursing homes. The Trump administration just took its most concrete step yet to reverse that position. We'll take a deep dive into that story coming up in the next hour of All Things Considered here on OPB. KOPB-FM Portland, KOABFM Bend, KRBM-FM Pendleton, KOBK-FM Baker City, KTVR-FM LeGrand, KOGL-FM Glen Eden Beach, KOAP-FM Lakeview, KTMK-FM Tillamook, KOTD-FM The Dalles, KOBN-FM Burns, KOPB-AM Eugene, KOAC-AM Corvallis, KOAC-FM Astoria, KHRVFM Hood River, KETPFM Enterprise, and KOJDFM John Day. 4 o'clock, and you are with us during our fall membership drive. 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
5: Live from NPR News in Washington, I'm Ryland Barton. A new court filing details the condition of the Tennessee woman who officials failed to execute earlier this week. Attorneys for Krista Pike say she was placed on a ventilator and remained unconscious as hospital staff worked to save her life and clear the execution drug the state had administered. Tony Gonzalez of member station WPLN reports.
6: Krista Pike's legal team wants the Tennessee Department of Correction to preserve evidence and is asking a judge for help. They're also citing several months of warnings they had provided about a blood disorder that would make it difficult to insert an IV line. They were also concerned because prison staff had failed to insert a line during another lethal injection attempt in May. Now they say that the drug pentobarbital could have been sent into Pike's arm instead of her vein. Tennessee has struggled with lethal injections. 4 years ago, officials were found to have ignored protocols and mishandled drugs. The state made changes, but concerns remained, and the governor has now ordered another review. For NPR News, I'm Tony Gonzalez in Nashville.
5: A federal judge has ordered all border-related construction to stop immediately in Texas's Big Bend region, including in Big Bend National Park. As Marfa Public Radio's Mary Cantrell reports, the emergency injunction will remain in effect while a lawsuit moves forward.
7: The Center for Biological Diversity, a church restoration group, and a river guide are suing the federal government over its border wall plans. The judge's order says the Big Bend region is not necessarily an area of high illegal entry, as federal waivers fast-tracking the project have claimed. Anti-wall advocates, including Susan Hayes, celebrated outside of a federal courthouse in El Paso.
8: The government had no justification legally to issue the waivers in the first place. It's what we all knew, to say that there is an emergency with immigration or border security and the greater Big Bend is complete and utter BS.
7: If the Trump administration appeals, the case will go to the U.S. Supreme Court. For NPR News, I'm Mary Cantrell in El Paso.
5: Mental health counselors are warning about the risks of prediction market sites. As NPR's Bobby Allen reports, clinicians say problem gamblers are relapsing with apps like Kalshi and Polymarket.
9: Prediction market sites are surging. Kalshi's data shows the $60 billion bet on the platform last month was up 2,000% from 2025. But unlike online sports books like FanDuel and DraftKings, prediction markets do not honor so-called self-exclusion registries. These are lists maintained by states that automatically ban gambling addicts from using betting sites. Mental health experts say it is a loophole that many bettors are falling into after coming across Polymarket or Kalshi's ubiquitous ads. Kalshi, in a statement, says it invests in responsible trading, including its own self-exclusion list. But state officials say as long as Kalshi and Polymarket stay unlicensed by states, there are fewer consumer protections. Bobby Allen, NPR News.
5: U.S. stocks rose near their record today. This is NPR.
10: This is OPB. I'm Donald Orr. Oregon Governor Tina Kotek and State Senator Christine Drazen debated in Eugene last night. It was their first debate in this year's race for Oregon governor. From our news partner KLCC, Rebecca Hanson-White has more.
11: Drazen argued Oregon's problems can be traced to bad leadership, not a lack of resources. She also called Kotek's efforts to solve the housing shortage a, quote, abysmal failure.
12: This has been a government takeover of housing that has not actually worked with the private sector to develop more housing. It has just added more bureaucracy.
11: Kotek says her efforts to increase the housing pipeline are bearing fruit and accused Drazen of using her position as a lawmaker to obstruct solutions.
13: Other parts of the country are flat or down. We are making progress here, and we need more housing across our state so people can live and work where they want to.
11: The two candidates will debate again in Medford next week. I'm Rebecca Hanson-White in Eugene.
10: In this November, Oak Ridge voters will decide whether to replace the city's monthly ambulance fee with a five-year property tax. Oak Ridge sits around 45 miles from the nearest hospital in Springfield. City officials say operating its own ambulance service is essential to its response and wait times. City Administrator James Clevenger says the city's ambulance service runs a roughly $500,000 annual deficit. He says this is due to low Medicare, Medicaid, and Oregon health plan reimbursements. The city adopted the current fee in July to offset the ongoing deficit. The proposed levy would replace that fee if approved by voters. And the Portland Trailblazers fired their new play-by-play announcer yesterday, just hours after publicizing his hiring. After the team introduced announcer Braden Bell, a reporter from KGW-TV uncovered racist and misogynist tweets from Bell in 2012 and 2013. The reporter reached out to the team for comment on the tweets. The Blazers replied that they had fired Bell about 8 hours after they introduced him. They said Bell's posts were in clear violation of team and league policies, values, and expectations. This is OPB.
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14: 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I'm Juana Summers.
15: And I'm Sasha Pfeiffer. We're starting this hour with the latest in the investigation into an alleged gang rape at a fraternity at Cornell University. At a press conference this morning, New York Governor Kathy Hochul said she lacked faith in the Cornell University Police Department and the local district attorney.
16: Somebody knew more than they were letting people know.
15: Hochul has appointed New York Attorney General Letitia James as a special prosecutor to take over the case. Aurora Berry from member station WSKG has been following this and joins us now. Hi, Aurora.
17: Hi.
15: What did Hochul say made her feel like she doesn't have trust in local law enforcement to handle this?
17: Well, it came out this week, and NPR confirmed that the woman told university police back in 2024 she was raped by a group of fraternity members. The governor pointed to that revelation and to a statement by Tompkins County District Attorney Matthew Van Houten that he never saw a transcript of her 2024 interview with police. Instead, he relied on a six-page report from campus police and did not charge anyone with a crime. At the press conference, Hochul said that the woman was failed by institutions that were supposed to protect her. Here she is.
16: In what world would the police learn from a victim that she'd been literally gang raped while intoxicated by five men in a fraternity house and not elevate those allegations to the district attorney?
17: Hochul also criticized the district attorney for not interviewing her or requesting a full transcript of her police interview.
15: Now that the governor has asked the state attorney general to take over as special prosecutor, do we know what steps happen next?
17: It's hard to say. James even acknowledged that people want answers about what happened in 2024, but it will take some time. She says her office will review the facts, gather evidence, interview witnesses, and if necessary, pursue prosecutions. And I should add that we reached out to the university. A spokesperson said in a statement that they support the appointment of a special prosecutor and, quote, are committed to an independent external review of all aspects of how Cornell has handled this case. Van Houten, the district attorney, released a statement saying he supports James's appointment and that it has, quote, become clear that we were not provided the full picture by the university.
15: Aurora, assuming you've been able to talk to some Cornell students, what kind of things have you heard from them?
17: I spoke to Hannah Schvetz, who is both a senior at Cornell and an elected official. She serves on the City of Ithaca's Common Council. Schvetz says she heard about this when she was a sophomore. She says she and other students assumed the university was seeking justice.
18: 2 years ago, we knew that this happened, and a lot of the emotional, like, horror stuff, we've already felt it. We felt it 2 years ago, but now it's turned into mostly anger because nothing was done, is what it feels like.
17: Schvetz is also looking at this from the perspective of a local lawmaker. Cornell University is in Ithaca, but the Cornell University Police Department is part of the university, and they don't report to local government officials.
15: So since campus police and city police are different, what are the rules, if any, about what kind of information they have to share?
17: It really varies by state, but I can tell you in New York that education law gives campus police jurisdiction over Cornell's campus. In most ways, Cornell police are just like any other police officers, but there's a key difference. I spoke to John Sloan at the University of Alabama at Birmingham, an expert in university police departments. Sloan says if constituents are frustrated with their local law enforcement, they can put pressure on their representatives to hold them accountable. Private university police are more likely to be accountable to university administrators and boards of trustees. Cornell has also denied my station's public records requests for information from the university police department. We've been told the department's records are private because Cornell is.
15: That is Aurora Berry from member station WSKG. Aurora, thank you.
17: Thank you.
19: All this week, we have been telling you the story about a woman at Cornell University who says she was gang raped.
15: It's an extremely controversial story, especially as new details keep becoming public, and it's also a very sadly common story.
19: An alleged assault, a woman harmed, questions about systems and institutions.
15: Also, questions about what justice looks like. Sometimes justice feels sufficient to some people and totally inadequate to others.
19: So we talked with several women who write and think about feminism about this moment.
15: Soraya Shamaili, an activist and the author of All We Want Is Everything. Jessica Valenti, whose landmark anthology is called Yes Means Yes.
19: Carmen Maria Machado, who wrote the best-selling memoir In the Dream House. And Jennifer Weiner, author most recently of The Griffin Sisters' Greatest Hits.
15: Here's what they told us.
20: Oh boy, how am I feeling in this moment right now? I am sad and I am angry and I am tired.
21: It just feels so overwhelming. I'm now getting, like, people are sharing their own stories, and I've also, like, been feeling my own history of sexual violence sort of, like, bubbling up. And so I do feel like I've been getting just this, like, really intense but, like, necessary sort of avalanche of, like, sensation and feeling and pain that's, like, coming from everybody.
22: I feel scared and distressed. I find this really terrifying. I find it terrifying that we've had the tools and the language and the resources we need to talk about this issue and to stop sexual assault and to help victims for decades. And yet very little seems to have changed.
23: What you're seeing online in the torrent of content that is being produced is, you know, woman after woman after woman after woman in effect saying no more.
22: The fact that we're still having these conversations that really are about victim blaming or what consent means, you know, like we were talking about this years ago.
21: I've been thinking a lot about how many people like got those texts and sort of knew what was going on and like didn't say anything. And so I'm thinking not just about the men who did this, but also the men who didn't say anything.
22: I remember writing about the fact that one of the most common punishments for campus rapists was writing a research paper or a letter of apology to their victim. And I wrote that, you know, like maybe 15 years ago. So these are conversations that we've been having for a tremendously long time.
20: Four weeks ago, I dropped my daughter off to start college, and you don't want to scare her. You don't want to make your kid feel like she's heading into like a house of horrors. But on the other hand, you want her to be careful and aware and watching out for her friends. But boy, like I would so much rather have been, you know, picking out posters for her dorm room and talking about like how many towels she actually needed.
22: You know, I have a 16-year-old daughter, and so it definitely has sparked conversations with her. I think I've been struck by how unsurprised she and her friends are by this. I think that is part of what is driving a lot of the anger too.
23: I'm having conversations with friends and family, also having a lot of conversations with other writers, other activists, advocates. Women are living with a double, triple consciousness. They're going through their daily lives with the awareness of this case and other cases. And the people around them often are men, and maybe men that they like and trust or are in relationships with. And unfortunately, too many of those men don't want to know.
22: You know, like we're in a moment when women's rights are being rolled back across the board. I think sexual assault has always been something that people are angry about and are interested in. But in a moment when half the country doesn't have the right to abortion, it takes on new meaning.
21: You know, I try not to be like fatalistic about misogyny because I'm like, I want to believe in a better world, you know, for not just me, but like the people coming after me. And, you know, I have nephews and nieces, and I have like people in my life with kids, and I'm like, yeah, I want this world to be better for them.
23: You know, I'm not like the resident optimist in any circle. However, I say that because in fact, I truly believe this. I think we have a refusal generation. We have a generation of women who are going about the business of quietly, systematically refusing these terms.
22: I do try to focus on how glad I am that young women aren't just accepting this as a given, that they see it as outrageous, that they see it as unacceptable, and that they're not willing to just sort of shut up about it.
19: That was Jessica Valenti, Soraya Shamaili, Carmen Maria Machado, and Jennifer Weiner.
15: And please keep in mind that there is a national sexual assault hotline. To reach it, text the word HOPE to 64673. After Brooke Eby was diagnosed with ALS, she started to document her experience.
0: Let's get ready while I tell you how I got a death sentence before my 30th birthday.
15: That's a clip from Eby's TikTok account, which had hundreds of thousands of followers. Now, 4 years after her official diagnosis, Eby has died.
19: The influencer was perhaps best known for her humor. She once described levity as her superpower. In her videos, Eby talked about everything from dating with ALS to taste testing medicine.
0: The pharmacist spent 10 minutes telling me how bad this tastes, so I mixed. Ready? Ugh. Oh my God! At what cost?
19: She also answered people's questions about ALS, her daily life, even advice she would have given to her past self.
1: Number one, eat whatever you want. It literally does not matter. Number two, you don't need to finish books you don't like. Number three, invent the internet.
15: In January, the disease had progressed, and she was experiencing what doctors call bulbar symptoms.
2: That's like trouble swallowing, speech disturbances.
15: Still, Brooke Eby found humor in her situation.
2: By the way, whoever created the word bulbar to describe speech disturbances when it's such a hard word to say. Why are you so mean? It's like how you put an S in Lisp Webster's. Who do I blame for that?
15: Eby wanted her post to help people even after her death. In an essay published by People magazine, she wrote, "My TikTok presence will live on after I die, so I hope it serves as a visual diary for anyone who gets diagnosed and needs a guide."
19: Brooke Eby died this week. She was 37 years old.
4: Positivity as a superpower. 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I'm Crystal Liguori, joined by Jeff Norcross.
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6: From NPR News, this is All Things Considered. I'm Sasha Pfeiffer.
19: And I'm Juana Summers. In the new movie, Verity, nobody is quite who they seem to be. That is true of the titular character played by Anne Hathaway, a novelist whose books are so full of villainy, her readers can't help but wonder if she's a villain herself.
7: The words should come directly from the center of the gut, tearing through flesh and bone as they break free. Ugly and honest and bloody and a little bit terrifying, but completely exposed.
19: But Verity is catatonic after a car accident, and her husband Jeremy hires a young writer to help finish her series.
8: You would have to spend some time at the house. In her office, she has years of notes and outlines, stuff I wouldn't know how to make sense of. We live in Vermont. You can stay for as long as you need to.
19: Jeremy is the very picture of a dutiful spouse, at least at first. Josh Hartnett plays Jeremy in the new movie, an adaptation of the popular Colleen Hoover novel. When we spoke, I started by asking him what drew him to the role.
8: What I most responded to was the ambiguity of the ending. We want people to come out and debate after the film is over, because as Colleen Hoover, who wrote the book, intended, it was a, you know, sort of a Rorschach drawing of a book. You kind of see what you want to in these characters. Everybody is kind of under suspicion, and at the end, you hopefully will go out and talk about it. And I thought that was a really, that's brave. And at the same time, I was being asked to play this complicated but also romantic lead against these actors, and I haven't done that in a long time. So for me, it's always, I like to find things that are new and surprising and will challenge me. And this was, in my opinion, kind of the biggest challenge that was in front of me at that time.
19: You've made the case in other interviews that we shouldn't see Jeremy as a bad guy. Why not?
8: Well, you shouldn't see only Jeremy as a bad guy, I think is what I would probably say more than anything. All of these characters are very complicated, and all of them could be sort of architects of the worst elements of this story.
9: You have everything that anyone could ever want, that I want, and you don't deserve it.
8: I wouldn't say that Jeremy doesn't do bad things. Sure. I think he does, but I think that he is not the only one doing bad things. And if you were to kind of tease it out and take a certain perspective, which I think is totally there in the movie, he's probably not doing the worst things.
19: If we can, I just want to take a step back now, because there was a time I remember in the late 90s, early 2000s, where you were sort of everywhere. There was the Virgin Suicides, The Faculty, Pearl Harbor, Black Hawk Down. I could go on and on. And then you left L.A., you turned down the role of Superman twice, and tabloids started to ask, where'd he go? And you didn't stop acting altogether, but it does seem, at least to me, like your priorities shifted. How so?
8: I guess after Black Hawk Down, I took some time off because I'd really, it goes back to the fact that I never actually intended to become a famous actor.
19: Interesting to hear you say that.
8: Yeah, but I mean, I was very young. I was 18 when I did my first film. And was thinking of it as like, oh, wow, this is an interesting, what a crazy opportunity to have. I didn't think it was going to become a career. And then cut to 4 years later, I've just, not even 4 years later, it was like 3.5 years later, I've wrapped my something like 10th film, and it was Black Hawk Down, and I had Pearl Harbor coming out. And it was, I was on the cover of a lot of magazines, and I had a lot of paparazzi chasing me and was just sort of kind of thrown into the center of that world. And I didn't want to feel like I wasn't in any control of my own life. And so I ended up moving back home to Minnesota and just kind of had a much more, I think, a much less Hollywood existence. And what that also sort of allowed me to do was to look at Hollywood through the perspective of someone who's not caught up in it. And I realized there is something I really love about this, making films. And it's to kind of challenge myself and find new filmmakers that I think are going to give me the same feeling I had when I was working on Virgin Suicides or on The Faculty, where I'm working with these auteurs who are investigating the possibilities of their art, you know, not trying to create hits, but trying to do something fresh. And I wanted to look for independent films to work on that were going to kind of remind me of that and help me continue to explore my craft. And so I did that for quite a long time. And some of those films were successful, but most of them were kind of under the radar. And so everybody thinks that I disappeared, but really I disappeared from their, you know, from their sight. But I was still obviously working on things that I thought were worthy.
3: Josh, if I can, I want to read to you a quote. It's from a 2002 Guardian profile of you, and it's titled Heartthrob. And they write this: meeting him is like going on a date with a boy you know is miles, continents out of your league, pointless and misery-inducing and thrilling all at the same time. And you were in your 20s when that came out. What is it like hearing that now, 20 years later, now that you're in your 40s?
8: Wow. Well, I've never heard that quote. That's funny to me. It's not I don't know. When I was younger, and this is another reason I think that I needed to step away from the limelight, the center of Hollywood, was that I felt like I hadn't defined myself yet. And so there were lots of people that were kind of putting their definition of me out there into the world. And that was affecting my own idea of who I am. And I don't feel like that person anymore. So I have a pretty clearly defined life now. And I am less afraid of other people's opinions. But I find at that time, if I would have heard that, I would have curled up into a ball. And I would have been, you know, I would have been so embarrassed by that. But at the same time, you know, in a way, you know, also thrilled that people cared, you know. Now I hear that and I think it's funny. It's like from a time gone by. It's very strange.
3: Yeah. Turning back to Verity for a moment, your role here, at least on the surface, it could fit in right with a lot of the early roles in your career, the sort of handsome, brooding guy, but who also has depth and like more going on behind the scenes. How do you see this movie fitting in with the types of roles that you like to play?
8: Well, I think that it was, as I said before, I feel like it was an opportunity to do something that I haven't done in a long time, but then also the chance to work with these people in this particular situation. It's been a long career, and I've been able to go on a lot of different paths over it, and I hope to continue to do that. You know, I have the same manager as Anne Hathaway and have always wanted to work with her, and this is one that she was producing, and so I felt like I'd take it extra seriously. I mean, it's a wild film in the end. It's very... I don't know how to compare it to other things that I've done, but it is it's definitely different.
3: That was actor Josh Hartnett. His new film is Verity. Josh, thanks so much.
8: Thank you for having me. Appreciate it.

0: 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I'm Crystal Lagori, joined by Jeff Norcross. 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
1: 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And this happened with the backdrop of federal funding evaporating. Mm-hmm. You really stepped up for OPB in the past year, and we love it. Thank you for making all of this possible. 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
0: One of the coolest things I think about our sustaining circle is that it's an amount that works in your budget, and you get to choose it if it's $10 a month or $100 a month. 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I'm going to say for a $10 a month sustaining contribution, you can enjoy our OP Beans. That is a new coffee that we have been collaborating with Portland Coffee Roasters on. It's absolutely delicious. I have been a fan of it and drinking it regularly. It's 100% organic coffee from Honduras. It's got some awesome tasting notes, brown sugar and apple. And it's your way to sort of start your day off knowing that you are supporting OPB even in what you're drinking in the morning. You can see all our thank you gifts right now at opb.org. 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
0: You, of course, know that last year Congress eliminated federal funding for OPB. 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
1: 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That means it's time for Wait, Wait, Don't Tell Me. It's time for It's Been a Minute. 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
0: Also, something that fits that not too newsy aspect is a lot of our video programming as well. All Science, No Fiction. 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Oregon Artbeat, Oregon Experience, Field Guide, Super Abundant, all the different shows that we have are just a visual treat, and it helps you stay plugged in into our community through the arts and culture of the Pacific Northwest. 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
3: 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I'm Juana Summers.
4: And I'm Sasha Pfeiffer. For nearly half a century, the federal government has said that segregating people with disabilities into institutions is an act of discrimination in most cases. Now, in a major reversal, the Trump administration says it disagrees with that reading of the law.
5: I've seen a lot of anger, a lot of fear about what comes next.
6: It's like a knife in your chest.
4: NPR's Janaki Mehta has been talking with these advocates, and she's with us now to share what she's been hearing from them. Hi, Janaki.
7: Hi, Sasha.
4: You've been following this story since June. That's when the Justice Department started questioning whether federal law requires states to integrate people with disabilities. What has happened since then?
7: Yeah, so disability rights advocates like Kaylee Brendel and Bruce Starling, who we just heard from, have been closely watching a lawsuit called Texas v. Kennedy. In it, states were arguing that the federal government was overstepping by requiring them to provide services for people with disabilities in their homes or communities, basically in an integrated setting.
4: And that lawsuit resolved, is that right?
7: Yeah, Sasha, after a lot of twists and turns, the lawsuit finally came to a close last week. And the big takeaway is that the concept of integration, even the word itself, has been stripped out of certain federal rules. And what's really striking about this case is that the federal government under President Biden was originally defending the right to integration for disabled people. And in the end, under President Trump, it switched sides and agreed with the very states that were suing it.
4: There are still, though, laws like the Americans with Disabilities Act. That still says that people with disabilities have a right to integration. So what does this court ruling change?
7: Yeah, there are still laws protecting integration, but this court decision weakens one major disability rights law, Section 504 of the Rehabilitation Act. Experts say it sends a message to states that the federal government won't hold them accountable for wrongly institutionalizing people. Kaylee Brendel runs a disability rights group, and here's how she put it in a social media post.
8: Laws are only as powerful as the systems that governments set up to enforce them. And we just watched our government take a sledgehammer to the systems helping enforce disabled people's right to integration.
7: So Sasha, Kaylee's saying if there's not even a definition of integration tied to Section 504, how is it supposed to be enforced?
4: And Janaki, you know this, but even before this court case was resolved, the government had been changing its attitude, its tune on this issue. How has that had an effect on people so far?
7: Yeah, I would say the clearest example is this case in Florida that involves kids with complex medical needs. The federal government was representing their families and said the state of Florida wasn't giving these children the services that they needed so they could live at home. Some of them were forced into nursing facilities or were facing that possibility. And 3 years ago, the government won that case and Florida was required to give families what they needed to keep their kids at home. But then, another reversal, in August, the Justice Department said, hey, actually, we disagree with our own victory, and they gave Florida the green light to try and get the case reopened. I spoke to Jennifer Mathis about this, a disability rights lawyer who helps lead the Bazelon Center for Mental Health Law, and she said that kind of reversal is unprecedented.
9: To do that in a case that involves ripping children away from families and to force those children to grow up in an institution is just unthinkable to me.
7: We reached out, Sasha, to the Justice Department multiple times to ask why they changed their longstanding position, and they did not respond.
10: So this is a big challenge now for the advocates you've been speaking to. What comes next for their movement?
7: Yeah, they're telling me they're focusing their energy on the state and the federal level. Bruce Darling at the Center for Disability Rights is pressing for movement on the LaTonya Reeves Freedom Act, which is a bipartisan bill that would be very specific in guaranteeing people with disabilities the services they need to live in their communities. And other disability rights groups told me they're working with states to codify integration into their own laws. And they all say they're frustrated, but they're also seeing more momentum in getting members of Congress to publicly push back on the Trump administration's actions.
10: That is NPR's Janaki Mehta. She covers education and focuses on disabilities. Thanks, Janaki.
7: Thanks, Sasha.
1: This is OPB. I'm Jeff Norcross. The race to represent Washington's 3rd congressional district has drawn national attention, as it could help determine which party controls the U.S. House. Recent polling commissioned by OPB shows the two candidates, Democratic incumbent Representative Marie Glusenkamp-Perez and Republican Washington State Senator John Braun, are neck and neck. Southwest Washington reporter Elena Neal Sachs joined host Jess Hazel to dig into what voters told pollsters.
11: Southwest Washington has both rural communities rooted in agriculture, manufacturing, and trades, and fast-growing cities like Vancouver. What are the voter demographics like in this district?
12: Yeah, I mean, it's a pretty traditionally purple battleground district. So in the last three presidential elections that Trump ran in, he won by single digits every time. But, you know, also it is currently represented by a Democrat. She won re-election once already. And then it's kind of alternated between both major parties for the decades before that.
11: And this race is very close currently. But who's the front runner, according to this poll?
12: Yeah, we can't really say. Among likely voters, 46% said they were more likely to vote for Braun if the election were held today, compared to 44% who said they were more likely to vote for Glusenkamp-Perez. But that 2 percentage point difference is well within the margin of error for the poll, which is about 4%. So it's really effectively a deadlocked race right now.
11: What about people who aren't sure who they're going to vote for? What can that group tell us about the race?
12: Yeah, that's a really important group of voters. So in that kind of initial question, 11% of likely voters said they didn't know who they'd vote for if the election were held today. But then when pollsters kind of pressed them a bit on that, it ended up being that Braun's margin narrowed to 1 point. So basically a higher percentage of voters said that they'll definitely vote for Braun than those who would say they would definitely vote for Glusenkamp-Perez. But among the more kind of undecided voters, a higher percentage of those lean toward Glusenkamp-Perez than they do toward Braun. But then there are still about 5% who, even after the pressing, they still remained undecided. So that's a key group.
11: And pollsters didn't just ask who folks plan to vote for. They asked about which issues are driving those votes. What are some of the top concerns on voters' minds?
12: Yeah, huge majorities of the likely voters polled said that the candidates' positions on the economy, cost of living, healthcare, and homelessness were really top of mind for them and would influence their vote in this election. K-12 public education, crime, and foreign policy were up there too. Yet 88% of likely voters said that they had little or no confidence that Congress would really do anything to make progress on these issues.
11: So what do the candidates think about these results?
12: Yeah, Braun's campaign basically said the poll shows what we already know. It's a tight race in a swing district, and they said Braun will keep trying to show voters that he'll protect their paychecks. Guzin Camporese's campaign attributed the closeness in large part to the share of outside spending in the race on like ads and texts, mailers, that sort of thing. Republican and Trump-aligned PACs have outspent Democratic-leaning PACs by about 5 times so far in this race. So that's definitely something I'll be watching too as the election approaches.
1: That was OPB Southwest Washington reporter Elena Neal Sachs sharing some results from recent polling commissioned by OPB. 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
1: Yeah, we're reaching out to those of you who've never given to OPB before because we want you to become new sustaining members. As we mentioned, your first year's contributions will be double matched by the Roundhouse Foundation. But there is a question, how much should you give? That's the great thing. It's entirely up to you. Whatever makes sense for your budget at home. Maybe $10 a month is okay. Maybe that fits into your budget, especially considering everything that you get out of OPB. You'll also get, as our thanks to you, the OPB sticker collection.
0: It's cute.
1: It is
0: really
1: so
0: cute.
1: It's adorable. You got like a salmon chilling with his phone. You got a beaver with his headphones on. You've got your slice of the pie. You got good news. You got thirsty for OPB that you can put on your water bottle. It's perfect for any surface that you want to add a little dash of OPB to. $10 a month, that will be doubled twice, thanks to the Roundhouse Foundation, and you'll get the stickers too. OPB.org, 800-245-2346.
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1: That blanket is perfect for cozy season.
0: Yes, it's
1: it?
0: Coming up.
1: 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Egg in Portland became a sustaining member and told us, I listen to OPB every day for honest news. I have relied on OPB for my entire life. I don't know how old you are, Egg, but I can believe it. You know, OPB has been around in some form or another since 1923.
0: Ooh, yeah.
1: Yeah, I know. 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
0: You know, during a drive a couple years ago, I heard our All Things Considered producer say, you know, he grew up with OPB, Donald Orr, and he said, you know, I love some of the video stuff that OPB does, and like Oregon Field Guide, it's even older than me. That made me pause, and I'm like, wow, we have been around for a long time, even older than our All Things Considered producer. If that resonates with you, and you were at All Things Considered kid driving home from school in your parents' back seat, now
1: OPB
0: is
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0: Very
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0: Thanks to everyone who has heeded the call so far. 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
10: 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I'm Sasha Pfeiffer.
13: And I'm Juana Summers. In Rwanda's remote villages, everyday life can be difficult. Steep valleys and rivers can separate communities from schools, health clinics, and markets. One program has built dozens of footbridges to connect people to these vital services, and researchers had a rare opportunity to study the impact. NPR's Fatma Tanis went to Rwanda to see what a simple piece of infrastructure can change and what it can't.
10: This is All Things Considered from NPR News. I'm Sasha Pfeiffer.
13: And I'm Juana Summers. In Rwanda's remote villages, everyday life can be difficult. Steep valleys and rivers can separate communities from schools, health clinics, and markets. One program has built dozens of footbridges to connect people to these vital services, and research

0: one side, her son and grandkids on the other. My grandkids bring me food every day, she says. Before, there was a makeshift crossing made from timber logs, but when it rained, the surface would get dangerously slippery, and eventually it would wash away by the surging floods. The alternative was a three-hour hike to a narrower passage. On many rainy days, Naomi would have to go without eating.
1: When someone went missing, we'd look for them. But if it was a rainy day, we'd ask the other side if that person slept over. And if they can't find them, we'd look for the body.
0: She says many people drowned. It's a stark contrast from what it's like on this summer day. The sun is shining, the valley is bursting with green vegetation, the bridge is crowded, people crossing back and forth, carrying heavy sacks with produce or hay for animals. Children play nearby, and Naomi is on her way to see her family. The bridge was built in 2025 by a nonprofit organization called FICA. It means to arrive in Swahili. Devin Connell is a vice president of programs, and I meet him at the foot of the bridge.
2: Can you tell me a little bit about this bridge? What is it made of?
3: It seems to be largely made out of, like, some concrete and... Is that steel?
4: Yeah. So this is a suspension bridge, which is the type of bridge we build in valleys. If you think of a steep gorge that might have hills on both sides, that's where we build a suspended bridge, and then the cables sag down below, you know, kind of classically like an Indiana Jones style bridge.
0: This one is 230 feet long, roughly the length of a city block, and was designed to be built by hand with minimal tools, Connell says, because it's expensive and difficult to get heavy machinery into remote areas. The paved roads ended about an hour's drive from here.
4: The whole country is very mountainous, very steep, and very wet. So to build infrastructure or provide electrification across the country is just, it is just a logistical and physically difficult task to do.
0: This effort was part of a program that built 96 bridges in remote communities, funded by the Rwandan government. Evan Thomas is an environmental engineer with the University of Colorado Boulder and one of the researchers who studied the impact. They started collecting data in 2020.
5: So in year zero, there were no bridges at all. And 5 years later, 96 sites had bridges. And we collected tens of thousands of surveys from hundreds of villages and thousands of households to try to figure out what changes when you get a bridge.
6: What did you find?
5: We found an increase in household consumption, an increase in household income, an increase in the amount of land people are cultivating, an increase in use of fertilizers.
0: Farmers who make banana wine more than tripled their output. And 40% of the population gained access to health care. We cross the river and walk north deeper into the village. A narrow mud path curves around small homes. There are no utility cables. The communities on either side of the bridge share services, so the health clinic is on this side. The school and the post office are across the river. Marie Mutiimana has been teaching primary school here for 28 years and makes the crossing twice every weekday.
7: If it started raining while we were at school, I wouldn't be able to concentrate on teaching. I would just worry about how we were all going to get home.
0: She'd worked for years to encourage parents to send their children to school, but deep down, she knew it was the river that kept dropout levels high.
7: Sometimes I invested my own money in renting bicycles for those students for a faster commute, and the parents were relying on me.
0: Now that crossing is safe, more than 134 students re-enrolled in the school. They're excited to be back with their friends, and she can focus on the teaching, she says. Edward Miguel is a development economist at the University of California, Berkeley. He was not part of the research, but says it's one of the first efforts to measure the impact of bridges.
8: What this study shows is just how valuable those infrastructure investments and those transport investments can be in rural areas. They can, you know, truly be transformative.
0: Yet the bridge can't solve all the issues. Villagers say they need roads, electricity, and clean water. Miguel says the problems facing rural populations can be daunting.
8: Sometimes people look at it and throw up their hands and go like, oh my God, we solved the bridge, but now we need the road. We solved the road. We need electricity. We solved electricity. But every time you make one of those investments, you improve people's lives.
0: For school teacher Marie, the bridge was just the beginning.

0: We don't have a safety concern anymore, she says. Finally, they have peace of mind. And now they can ask for all the other services they need. Fatma Tanis, NPR News, the Mukungwe River Valley in Rwanda.
1: This week, pop star Miley Cyrus accomplished a feat that had eluded her for more than a decade. Stephen Thompson of NPR Music has more.
2: 13 years ago this month, Miley Cyrus hit number one with an album called Bangers. In the years since, Cyrus has released some huge hits, and even won Record of the Year at the Grammys for her 2023 song, Flowers. I can buy myself flowers. But her albums haven't hit number one since that long-ago fall of 2013. Just last year, her album Something Beautiful spent a single week in the top 10, peaking at number 4 before dropping off the chart entirely 2 weeks later. But this week, Miley Cyrus is back at number 1. Bass Persuades debuts in the top spot on this week's albums chart. It's an impressive rebound for the singer, who has 2 songs on this week's Hot 100, and recently hit the top 40 with the new album's title track. The singer recently rebranded from Miley Cyrus to just Miley, sort of like Madonna or Cher. So she has to be happy with the chart performance of her first album as Miley. But there are a few asterisks worth noting. Bass Persuades is hitting number one during an unusually slow week on the charts, and it barely surpassed the albums at numbers 2 and 3. And despite strong sales, the first week streaming numbers for Bass Persuades are actually weaker than those of its predecessor. Still, a chart-topping album is a chart-topping album, and after a long and fruitful career as Hannah Montana and Miley Cyrus, Miley will surely take it. Stephen Thompson, NPR Music.
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5: 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You are with us on Friday. 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As a sustainer, you know OPB has always relied on the support of our members, but last year's cuts to federal funding means that we are now 100% community funded, and we're stepping into the future boldly with our communities by our